0: God's faith are at rest. Father Evan is the priest at St. Spirit and Greek Orthodox Church in Loveland, Colorado. Call in your question at 1-855-AF-RADIO. That's 1-855-237-2346. Here now is Father Evan.
1: Well, good evening and welcome to Orthodoxy Live. Christ is risen. This is your live call-in show about the Orthodox faith, her teachings, and her traditions. And I'm your host, Father Evan. We're streaming to you live here on May 7th, 2023. Glad you're with us. And as our announcer said, you can get into the program tonight at 1-855-237-2346. I'm pulling double duty. If you joined us for the previous hour, I was on with Alyssa Bielatich, my dear friend, on her show, Everyday Orthodox. Take a listen to that if you haven't yet. We did a wonderful, or I shouldn't say we did. I had a wonderful time just visiting with her, being on, quote-unquote, the other side of the microphone with a dear friend and visiting about my life and ministry and my new book, Reclaiming the Great Commission. Well, listen, as we get underway tonight, and before we get to our first caller, I just wanted to say today is a Sunday of the paralytic, which is a story that opens the fifth chapter of John's Gospel and tells us about a man who sat by a well for 38 years. Unbelievable. Waiting to be healed. And I just encourage you, if you've got a moment to listen to the message on that gospel, you can go to YouTube and pull up St. Spirit on Greek Orthodox Church or St. Spirit on Orthodox Church in Loveland, Colorado. And, you know, just kind of move the little button over to the liturgy, because we start at the Orthros service, but, you know, about an hour and let's say 15 hour and 20 minutes in, take a listen to the homily and the message that was delivered about that today. I think it will really edify your walk in Christ. Now, as we get underway, we're about at the midpoint of Pentecost, meaning we're about halfway through our Paschal season, about 25 days in. So this Wednesday will be the Feast of Mid-Pentecost. A liturgy is usually celebrated in parishes to kind of note the transition, if you will, that the church has been in from the time of Pascha towards Pentecost and then into the new year. I, of course, hope that you're all enjoying this Paschal season and the opportunity to enjoy, if you will, the spiritual fruits that have been cultivated and harvested during our Lenten journey and Holy Week. Lastly, just a kind of a shout out to my dear brothers in the Chicago area, Chicagoland area, Midwest, Iowa, Illinois, Wisconsin, Ohio, and whatnot. I had a chance to go there this past week and spend 3 days with the clergy from that area talking about the new book that I wrote, and just sharing and spending time with them. I was so edified. It was such an incredible, joyful time to be with all of them. And I just wanted to, you know, say hello to my brothers out there if they're listening. Thanks so much for spending time with me and for your incredible conversation and enthusiasm. All right. I think we're going to go out to the phones, and I see the names Yota and Vasily. So my guess is this is my dear friends, Panayota and Vasilios down in Ecuador. Is that right?
2: Yes, it is, Father Evan.
1: Alifosa Nesti. So, you know, you're calling from Ecuador, but it sounds like you're just across the street.
3: That's what it feels like.
1: So good to hear your voice. How are you guys doing?
2: We're doing good.
3: Great. We're doing great.
2: Staying quite busy with our Panayas housing projects that are going on, philosophers, and the food kits as well.
1: Well, I know. And, you know, before we get to that, I just wanted to say, you know, I heard that you guys have had kind of a monsoon for all of the past couple of months. Is that true?
2: We have. It hasn't rained for a few days now, but when it rains so hard. The streets in some of these villages are like rivers.
3: In 3 hours, we get like 6 inches of rain almost every other night.
1: Yeah, that's incredible. Well, the reason I wanted to point that out is because, you know, a lot of the people that are living in that part of the world are living in substandard housing. I mean, they don't have floors. They've got, you know, all manner of, you know, mismatched building materials slapped up as walls. Sometimes they don't have a roof or just plastic for a roof, or, you know, maybe it's just bamboo shoots that they've cut down and lashed together. Right?
3: That's exactly what it is, Father. It's exactly what it is. It's like you're seeing it right now.
2: Yeah.
1: I mean, from my experience, having gone into, you know, Mexico and worked in building projects, I mean, they're living in conditions that we wouldn't store our garden tools in.
2: Exactly. Sometimes worse.
3: Not even worse.
2: We visited a lady last week when we were handing out the food, and she started crying. And she was wearing rubber boots and was muddy. And we said, how is everything in your house? She goes, everything is wet. There's so much water. I just can't believe it. So we bought plastic, and she, the next day, volunteers went and wrapped her house with plastic. I messaged her the next morning, and she said it was phenomenal help. And she said, yeah. God bless everyone. So
1: okay, so a roll of plastic. Plastic that we would use to, you know, maybe protect a floor when we're painting or having drywall done, that has literally become her defense against the elements. And she is thankful for it. You know, a roll of plastic that's $50 that she probably couldn't even consider purchasing, right? So outside of her means.
2: When Vasily said, I'll go get plastic in the morning, she said, I can't afford plastic. And he said, don't worry about it. And then one of our team members, Alfonso, that's here, he reached out and got volunteers. And the next morning, they went and put the plastic up around her house. And she was concerned because she said, I don't have money for plastic. I don't have money for people to come and do it. So taken care of. She was taken care of by Panaya's housing.
3: And that house, just like you described it, with Kanya, the bamboo walls and just a roof that's halfway roof.
1: So right now, I know with Pania's Pantry, there's still the weekly delivery of, you know, family meal kits. And at this point in time, you know, how many meal kits have been delivered?
2: 11,620 food kits have been delivered, which total in weight, 48 1/4 tons of food.
3: We were just talking about that last night.
1: Wow. Wow. So enough food. Give a description of, you know, how many people, how it's distributed, and roughly, I guess, you know, what do people receive?
2: Okay, it's 85 per week. And it's 85 kits per week. It includes 3 pounds of rice.
3: Well, before 4 pounds, 4 to 5 pounds of rice.
2: 1 pound of lentils. There's flour. And then pasta. And in the morning, we do all the kits here in our house. They come in 100-pound bags. We divide all of that up into the 85 portions. It's like 3 bags of rice, a bag of lentils, bag of flour. And then we portion all of it. And then in the morning, before we head out, chicken arrives. And that's another 100 pounds of chicken that arrives in the morning on an average, morning we leave.
1: In U.S. dollars, how much does that, all of that cost in 1 week in U.S. dollars, roughly?
2: U.S. dollars, roughly.
1: Say that again, Panayota, you broke up.
2: $450 a week.
1: Okay, so for roughly, let's just round it up. Let's just say, okay, for $500 a week, any 85 families have food. If you think about a U.S. household, they're usually spending about, you know, that much themselves, or a little less on a family of five, let's say, you know, let's say $200 to $300 a week in food. So for just a, you know, almost double that amount, you can help 85 families. And then now I know, Panayota and Vasily, Panaya's Pantry is now also kind of doing this housing project, and you've taken on some people who, you know, just don't have shelter to withstand the elements, and you're beginning to kind of step out and take care of some of those needs as well.
2: Yes. The first house was constructed in January of 2022, for a family. It was living on a dirt floor with nothing enclosing it. It was out in the open. We saw it. We reached out. And that's how Pania's housing began. The city orders materials and oversees all construction. Then there was another project that helped the family to complete their house that they desperately needed. They're still working on it. He works during the week, so he can only do it on weekends. We keep checking in with them, but they're getting there with that. They're, at least they're covered now. They have one room that's finished. And then project number three was a cement floor and a roof for a family. They had a dirt floor and one room that had plastic over the top of it for rain, but nothing on the rest of their house. And then project four is the current construction for a family of four who have one bamboo room on stilts that they sleep in, and it's not sheltered from any of the elements. The rain comes through the sides of it, the roof leaks. The heartbreaker there was their daughter who turned 12 in April started sobbing when we went to talk to the family after we decided we'd reach out and see if we could help them. We started sobbing when they knew Panayas housing was going to help her family because she said she'd always prayed and dreamed that they would have a house. And her parents, a normal house, and her parents had no idea. And all of us ended up in tears, but she's just tickled and so happy and so feeling so blessed. The family really is.
1: So really. Panayota and Vasily, you know, I know from time to time you call and share some stories on this program, and it's just nice to hear your voices and to be, if you will, encouraged by the stories to become a generous giver to those in need, whatever avenue we utilize to do that, whether it's, you know, a local outreach that's going on in our community, whether that's something larger like IOCC, right, that's doing work all over the globe, or something pointed like Pania's Pantry. As people are listening, if it's something they're interested in participating in terms of making a donation, two questions for you. One, the donation that they make, what percentage is getting delivered to the person in need?
2: All of it.
3: All of it, 100%, Father.
2: 100%.
1: So if I give a dollar, the dollar ends up feeding what a dollar's worth in Ecuador. So that's amazing.
2: Minus any of the bags, but the bags don't cost much at all. The things that we use to portion.
1: Right.
2: So yeah, with that, probably 99%.
3: 99.9% is food. But it has to be in the bags. You ought to say now the bags, but the rice, the 100-pound rice, we save the money that way. That's what we're doing it. That way, instead of buying the 2-pound bag, we're saving money by doing that, and all of it goes towards families.
1: Mm-hmm. Yeah, and then when you think about the construction, there's some people that you sometimes have to hire. But, you know, it's not like we're paying staff and, you know, big advertising budget or anything like that. I mean, it's a pretty direct, simple thing. And so then if people want to participate, how do they do it? I mean, where do they go to contribute to the work you guys are doing?
2: Well, Maria has done a wonderful job on the church website. If they look and check into Filoctopos, it's all there. It breaks it down for the housing, for the pantry, and it's also on Instagram and on Facebook under Filoctopos.
1: Well, in Pania's Pantry, for those of you who are going, I don't know how to spell that, PANAGHIA, Panagia, and apostrophe S, Pania's Pantry, and you can look it up there. Or the Philoptos, Philoptochos, or Friends of the Poor of St. Spiridon, Orthodox right. Parish in Loveland, and you can find ways to participate and contribute. I'm so thankful you guys are doing the work. It feels like such an essential, important part of what it means to be a Christian, right? To reach out and help those that are in need. And it's overwhelming to consider the almost bottomless need that is out there, right?
3: The people really appreciate it. They do know. They talk about it to let you know that how much they appreciate that whatever we do for them.
2: The donors.
3: That's what they. Yeah.
2: Yep. They always tell us, God bless everyone that gives and those who bring it to us tenfold. It's incredible. They're very, very appreciative.
1: Well, I just want to tell you, I'm appreciative of you all, and I love you, and, you know, whatever this little program can do to encourage the work you're doing and encourage others to participate, it's more than a worthy cause. It's an essential cause, and I'm just thankful you're there and you're carrying out that essential aspect of Christian life and living. So I'm so glad you called me.
2: Thank you, Father.
3: We love you too.
2: We love you.
3: And we miss you a lot.
1: Miss you back. God bless you guys.
2: Thank you, Father Evan.
3: Bye-bye.
2: Bye-bye.
1: Okay, good night. Bye. Oh, gosh, I hate to say goodbye to them. I just want to stay on the phone with them. As they drop off, that opens up a line for you at 1-855-237-2346. I know as we opened up the show, some people tried getting in, and we weren't ready to take your call, but we're ready and able now, so feel free to call in. All right, so got a question on ask@ancientfaith.com that came in. Hi, Father Evan. Christ is risen. Why do we as Eastern Orthodox use an obsolete and inaccurate Julian calendar to determine the day Pascha is celebrated? We don't really know how accurate any calendar is in estimating the day, so what's the point of trying to be quote-unquote correct? It would be nice to have a common date among all Christians. Thank you, Jack. Jack, I'm with you. I agree. I am not someone who feels the sort of strident position of holding to an antiquated calendar is helpful or beneficial as a witness to the world. You know, it often creates so much confusion and almost a type of absurdity when it comes to the Eastern Church holding a different reckoning of when we celebrate our Lord's resurrection or Pascha, the new Passover. I'll give you an example. Next year in 2024, you know, I'm a parish priest, so I do planning well in advance, and I'm looking already. And next year in the West, Pascha or Easter, as it's commonly called in the West, will be celebrated on March 31st. When will it be celebrated in the Eastern Church? May 5th. 5 weeks. The difference is 5 weeks. That's pretty hard to sort of make sense of, you know, especially as a place of witness to those around us, you know, when we're celebrating with such a large gap in between. I'm aware of some of the complicated and I think overly complicated arguments that Orthodox Christians often make about retaining what we are doing. And I'm also aware that really, you know, because of the way in which the church decided, I'll give you an example, to allow parishes to move to the new calendar when it comes to our liturgical calendar, except for Lent and Holy Week. So we have communities that still in the Orthodox world are on the old calendar throughout the year, and only do the new calendar churches and the old calendar churches come together for Lent and Holy Week. So if you're in a new calendar parish, which is pretty much any parish that you would attend to, except in some of the Slavonic churches and some of it's, you know, Jerusalem Patriarchate and things like that. So if you go to my parish here in America, we are on the new calendar, except when we get to Lent, and then we exit the calendar, the new calendar, and go to the old Julian calendar, as our listener pointed out. And so a lot of absurdities start to come into play, especially as we, you know, push this out into the future and we say, okay, if we retain this old way of reckoning. And as the caller rightly pointed out, it's difficult to sort of come up with an exact reckoning of when exactly our Lord's death and resurrection occurred in the calendar year. And that's not really the point. You know, we know it's springtime. If you just go out, you know, hundreds and even thousands of years, in the way that the Orthodox are sort of reckoning the date of Pascha, the date keeps moving further and further into the calendar year. So it's possible that we would be celebrating, you know, Passover, you know, eventually in the summer and then in the fall and then the winter, you know, if the Lord doesn't return. And, you know, I think the obvious challenge for us is that, you know, we've sort of had certain parts of the church lay down a marker, like, you know, kind of using a gangster term or a worldly term of like, this conversation is a non-starter. You know, we're just not going to have this conversation. You know, we are sticking to this idea of the old calendar, you know, and we will not even discuss it. And so, you know, I just feel like it's become absurd. And, you know, how do I, in a position of really witnessing in a place and in a space where people are not Christian, or if they're Christian, they have a nominal or cultural or a fading tie to Christianity, and that I'm sort of inviting them to consider entering into a sort of reckoning of time that doesn't even fit with what, you know, the world is sort of accustomed to. So, you know, I know that probably is an unsatisfactory answer for people who would like to see some change and realize it's probably not going to happen, or people who really want to be sort of quote unquote traditionalist in the small T way and say, no, no, no, Father, we must hold to this tradition. Again, it goes back to the whole point of the book that I wrote. You know, we have to change without changing the unchangeable. And, you know, reckoning the date is not a dogma, you know, and so we need to recover, you know, I think some clarity and flexibility with what we're doing. So, thanks so much, for that question. And, you know, again, you're listening to Orthodoxy Live here on Ancient Faith Radio. The number to call if you'd like to get in tonight, open lines, 1-855-237-2346. That was not the case a couple of weeks ago when we had full lines and people couldn't get in. You're welcome to call in. It's about halfway through the program. Let's take a short break and we'll be right back.
0: Orthodoxy Live with Father Evan will be back in a moment. In the meantime, lines are open at 1-855-AF-RADIO. That's 1-855-237-2346.
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0: Father Evan is ready for your call, and our lines are open at 1-855-AF-RADIO. That's 1-855-237-2346. Here once again is Father Evan.
1: You know, so neat to hear that advertisement for Father's new work. I was just incredibly blown away and blessed a couple of years back as Father was kind of formulating his manuscript and thinking through his ideas for that new book. He came to our parish and gave a Lenten retreat, not in 2023, but in 2022, before the publication of the book. We recorded what we could and have shared it on our parish audio content. And people were so moved by that retreat, you know, just overcome by the words that he shared and his own vulnerability. And so you got to buy that book, important topic. All right, listen. So there's just for those of you who maybe are new to the program or have listened, there's several ways to get a hold of me and ask a question. One of them is the old-fashioned, tried-and-true, pick up a phone, call 1-855-237-2346. That's my favorite way to talk to you, and you know, if you can call in, that's always great. Second way is to email me at orthodoxylive@ancientfaith.com or ask@ancientfaith.com if that's easier. And the third way is to record a question, and that's a great way to do it as well. It's probably my second favorite way. So if you just go to ancientfaith.com and you go to live programming, you'll see Orthodoxy Live there in the list of live programs, and you can hit the record button and record a question. And so we've got someone who's done that, and so let's take a listen to this question. I think it's Samir who's left a question for us. So let's take a listen.
5: Hello. Christ is risen. I just had a question, and someone could help me answer this. But I was wondering why Jesus prayed, and I'm actually in the process of talking a lot to some non-Christian friends who are possibly interested in Christianity, and that was one of the questions that they had asked me, which is, why did Jesus pray if he was God? So is he praying to himself? And I had an idea how to answer that, but I wanted to make sure before I did answer that. So I told them I would get back to them, and I just wanted to ask. So if you could, that would be wonderful if you could help me. Thank you.
1: Samer, that is a great question. It's a question, hasn't been asked on this show, but let me just say it's a question that actually has many similar questions. You know, why did Jesus eat? Why did Jesus sleep? Why did Jesus weep? And all of those questions find their primary answer in the response that Jesus was fully human. And he was fully human, meaning that he was born, he grew up, he developed intellectually, emotionally, you know, he was a toddler and learned to walk, he learned a craft, carpentry, he got hungry, he got tired, he got sick, all those things, right? Every aspect of human experience did he himself go through. And one of the most basic human needs is to commune with God. And to commune with God in many ways, right? Some people will say, and there's no argument here, that they commune with God by being outside in nature, and our Lord did that. They'll say, well, I commune with God through friendships and relationships, and Jesus did that. I commune with God through my vocation and work, and Jesus did that. I commune with God through my relationship with my parents, and he did that. I commune with God through worship and the action of gathering with the believing body and worshiping God, and he did that. But he also communed with God through private prayer. And, you know, we only have a description of a complete day of Jesus in the Gospel of Mark, I believe. And it takes us from the morning through the evening. And we hear in that description of a day in the life how the first thing he did in the morning, early in the morning, was he got up and he went and prayed. And then he closed his day with prayer as well. And so prayer is a human need. And people might think that in the modern day, that's preposterous. But if we are to begin to articulate a experience of the human life as more than materialistic. In other words, if I say I'm a materialist, I mean I only believe that what I can taste, touch, feel, and smell, you know, the physical world around me is real. And I only believe that, you know, sort of what's going on biologically, you know, is actual, and the things that I can sort of measure and sort of touch with everyday experience, then I'm a materialist. Of course, those of us who challenge such notions, you know, we're not going to get into all of that and how we challenge it, but we would say, you know, for a Christian, the world is not all that, you know, you see. There's more to it. There's more to human existence than what we taste, feel, and touch, and smell. And there's an immaterial side to our existence. You know, there is spirit, there is soul, there are angels, there are demons, there is a heaven, there's a hell, there is a Lord who rules over all creation. And so prayer not only incorporates the physical, you know, posture and even, let's say, mental attention, but it incorporates the immaterial. It gives voice to that part of ourselves that is beyond physical, that's metaphysical, or is led by the soul or the nous of a person, the heart of one's spiritual existence and life. You know, I write about this in my book, Toolkit for Spiritual Growth, to a degree. And so it's a basic human need. And when activated, it helps to develop the human person. Christ was the perfect man. And so he prayed in his humanity as an expression of that need and desire to connect with that immaterial reality that is connected to the material. I mean, we don't view a human person as, you know, sort of bifurcated, like there's the material, the immaterial. We say, no, a human person is a union, a blend of both what is matter, physical, right, and material, and what is immaterial, what is spiritual, you know, the soul and the body. Take the soul out of a body, what do you got? You got a corpse. Take the body away from the soul, and what do you got? You got a ghost, let's say, a spirit, right? But put them together and you have a human person, okay? So Christ, being a human person with a human soul, communed with God in a very human way, and he prayed. Now, you allude to in your question, like, was God praying to himself? First of all, I think, you know, that sort of rigid, narrow understanding of prayers is not really helpful. You know, what is prayer? Well, you know, not enough time on this program to talk about what prayer is, but we can say some things. Prayer is relationship. Prayer is communion. Prayer is communication. Prayer is exploration and discovery of another. And so, you know, we flatten prayer often like, you know, litanies of lists, you know, and needs. So I sit here and I pray to God and I tell him all the stuff that's, you know, I need him to do, or I want him to do, or I'm hoping he'll do. That's a pretty narrow understanding of prayer. You know, it's like sort of getting together with my wife and saying, you know, conversation is really just us figuring out who's driving carpool, what's for dinner, and who's paid the bills, you know, and who is going to pay the bills, and, you know, who's going to set up the doctor and dentist appointments. Isn't communication between two people that are in relationship and love more than that? Isn't it a sharing of self and a receiving of the other person's personhood? You know, it's a getting to know. It's a co-dwelling and co-communing. Isn't that prayer? I think it is. I think that's, you know, when I sit with my wife, you know, a relationship dies if it becomes just sort of, you know, data points and very materialistic, but we share our aspirations, our hopes, our dreams, ourselves in our conversations. And that's how we really come to dwell within one another and become united with one another. Okay, so if we're thinking about prayer in that way, then we have to ask ourselves, is our understanding of God, you know, sort of monolithic and simple? What do we mean there? Well, we confess and profess as Christians that God is a divine community. That's something to elucidate and explain and describe to your friends. We believe God is a community of three persons, Father, Son, and Holy Spirit. And they are one in their essence, but differentiated and distinct in their personhood. So the Father is not the Son, the Son's not the Father, and the Father's not the Spirit, and the Spirit's not the Son. Yet, there is nothing that the Spirit is that is not shared by the Son. I'll give you a simple way of thinking about that. If I say, God the Father is love, I can say that equally about the Son. God the Son is love. God the Spirit is love. That is the essence of God. They share that in common. But when I speak about God in their way that God the Father, Son, and Spirit are distinct, then I'm speaking of their personhood. So I say Jesus the Son was incarnate in the flesh, but I can't say that of the Father, right? And the Father is the fountainhead, and the Spirit proceeds from God the Father. There are these distinct ways in which they exhibit their personhood. And are those distinctions things that we can easily understand? Of course they're not. Great St. Gregory of Nyssa himself said, you know, as I apprehend the greater measure of this, as soon as I do, then my mind loses sight of it and I'm lost in the sort of wonder and mystery of it all. So we can just simply profess and confess God is Trinity. He is a divine community of three persons, one in essence and three in his hypostases, his personhood. Now, there's important things to say about that, because if God is a divine community, then, you know, love starts to certainly make a whole lot more sense than if God was a monad, in the sense that God the Father loves the Son and God the Son loves the Spirit and vice versa, right? And, you know, if we think about love, you know, if you're just loving yourself, is that love? You know, if love goes nowhere, sacrifices nothing, and does not consider or apprehend or place another first, then is it love? And we would say, no, divine love is sacrificial. It's other focused. It moves outside of the one into the other and back. And we're created in that image of divine communion and divine community. We're created in that likeness of God. And so then the Son, right, Jesus the Son in his divinity would certainly, quote unquote, pray or commune with the Father and the Spirit. There's never a time in which he didn't. So the exploration of Jesus praying, even in this life when he was on earth, is also a hint to what he always was doing and is doing as part of the Trinity. To be in communion, perichoresis, a mutual indwelling, you know, with the divine community of the Trinity. So it is, as I started with, a very human need and an action, but it is also a divine action. And in Christ, we see it perfectly done. And so then in imitation of that, we join in. Now, we have to note that because God has emptied himself of his position, place, and power, his kenosis, and humbled himself and circumscribed himself, he is open and wants to commune with his creation and hear from them. He's not just sitting up there on high, like we're ants on a hill, observing what we'll do, but rather he lives and dwells with us and wants to be around us, right? And so how important that is, right? To recognize, you know, that God is acting in a sort of synergistic way and listening to what human beings want and need. All right. Thanks so much. That was a fun question to receive and to answer. I hope that the answer, Samir, expands what you were going to share. You probably were going to say most of those things anyway, but I'm happy to put in my two cents on why did Jesus pray. All right, we're going to go back to an email question I got here recently from an anonymous listener. They identify themselves to me, but want to choose anonymity, which is fair. That's totally fine. So thank you, listener X, for writing in. They write, "Dear Father Evan, Christ is risen. I suffer from OCD, and the main thing my OCD attacks is my faith. My question is embarrassing, but I really need help with it. I read that a man should not receive Holy Communion

I also obsess over not having any lustful thoughts, dreams before receiving Holy Communion, which is basically, or which basically results in the pink elephant effect. Try to not think of a pink elephant, and it's all you can think about. Have you heard of this? I spend up to 40 minutes showering before church, and I'm afraid to use my makeup or hair tools so that I don't contaminate myself. They've been touched when my hands weren't clean enough, and I'm embarrassed of my appearance at church. Is there any advice you can give me in this area? Thanks for your time. Dear listener, thank you for the vulnerability and the honesty of that question. You're not alone. There are many people who suffer from obsessive compulsive disorder who are in the church. And there are many people in the church who suffer with issues related to their mental health. And this is not something that the church ignores, nor should we be ashamed of, in the sense of not being able to communicate and talk. There's an organization, in fact, in the church called OCAMPR, O-C-A-M-P-R, OCAMPR. It is a affiliation of Orthodox health professionals and medical professionals. I would encourage you to reach out to one in your local area or to see if you could set up a virtual consult with a OCAMPR member. I'm blessed in my community to have several faithful Orthodox Christians who are also mental health specialists and professionals who support Orthodox people throughout the country on virtual Zoom and call sessions. So I just encourage you to utilize that resource. I haven't necessarily answered the question, but I want to, if you will, normalize the conversation and say, we can talk about these things in the church, and we should be talking about them, and we should be providing assistance. We also have saints in the church that we can call upon. Saint Dymphna, D-Y-M-P-H-N-A, Saint Dymphna. And that saint is particularly helpful for intercession and prayer. And I would also steer you towards maybe doing a spiritual consult with Father Seraphim at the Mole Monastery. You won't get an immediate email back, but if you look up the Mole Monastery in the Hebrides Islands of Scotland and write to Father Seraphim, Father Seraphim, he knows of Saint Dymphna. He's spoken on this issue of mental health and the various ways that it can limit and attack our faith, as you said in your email. And he's a great resource. He's a pastoral guide and helpful so that monastic community there can help. They'll help in prayer and they'll help with some words of wisdom. Now, when it comes to your concern, I'm sure these words are comforting, but limited. Let me assure you that you are not unclean. Here I reference the experience that even Peter had in Acts chapter 10, when he himself was in a vision, and you can go and read about it, and he'd been in prayer, and he has a vision where the Lord lowers a sheet on which every type of animal had been set out, and he's commanded by God to rise, kill, and eat. And St. Peter, like you, was very concerned that he would become unclean in doing so. And he even says to God, you know, nothing unclean has ever crossed my lips. He was so fastidious and so scrupulous and careful. And God says to St. Peter, what I declare clean, you cannot declare unclean. And this was a vision about humanity. God has declared you clean, and you are not unclean. Nothing about you makes you unclean. You live and walk under and in the love and mercy of God. And I can tell you from personal experience, I am a broken and imperfect and sinful man, priest, husband, father, friend, son.

0: And I have struggled with my imperfections, my limitations, and they have led me to withdraw from God, His church, His sacraments, and the life of faith. And I have had to go through long periods of conversation with people in the church that have helped me to stay connected and to move back towards the church, back towards the participation in its life. Now, I'm not addressing the set of skills and the help that can come from speaking with a mental health therapist who's a person of faith, but I want to lay down the guideline of how we believe you in the church are understood as a person. You are not unclean. God has declared you clean. He has redeemed you. He loves you, and you stand in His mercy. And I hope that you can comfort yourself with these words and this thought, or these thoughts. Now, for those of us who go through periods of time in which we feel like we cannot approach the chalice or approach God, confession can be a help. We can go and speak with our priest. We can speak with someone whom we esteem or admire in the church and be reminded by and through them, right? So I'm trying to layer and give you different ways, right, that you can approach the challenge of having OCD and your concern about emissions, right? And you can get some guidance there about some ways and steps you can take. Now, also, another resource are some of the books here on Ancient Faith Publishing that are written in that arena. I am thinking of one right off the top of my head by Dr. Nicole Rokos and her podcast, but also her book, Time and Despondency. The books by Dr. Rossi, Albert Rossi, any one of his books, you know, the newer books by Father McCool. I think that's M-A-K-O-U-L. He's got a recent book out. He's got two books that maybe my producer can give me those titles. But those are two books that I would say. Joshua McCool, that's his first name, Father Joshua McCool. He's got two books on mental health that are available. You may also want to do a private email exchange with Presbytera Roxanne and Father Nick Lowe on Live with the Lowes. So lots of resources here for you, dear listener, and lots of encouragement, you know, to address the challenges you're facing in a way that will help to guide and help you grow in your faith. I know we've only got a few minutes left to the show, but I've been on since 5 o'clock talking, 5 o'clock my time. So I'm about 2 hours into, you know, speaking. I need to take a little break and get a glass of water. If you've got a question in the last 5 minutes here of the show, I'm happy to take it. 1-855-237-2346. We'll take a break.
1: 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In the meantime, lines are open at 1-855-AF-RADIO. That's 1-855-237-2346.
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1: 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Here once again is Father Evan.
0: Now to our phones before we close out our program and take a call from Patricia. Patricia, welcome to the program.
3: Okay, thank you very much. I was wondering if the Orthodox Church honored the Black Madonna or Lady Chest Jehovah.
0: This is in Poland, right?
3: Yes, she was there. It's commonly thought that St. Luke actually painted this.
0: Right.
3: And I was wondering how, if she was honored, you know what I'm saying, as an icon? Mm-hmm. Yes, mm-hmm. Our Lady of Chest Jehovah. Excuse me, Our Lady of Chest Jehovah. My husband that passed away, he's Polish, and he bought it when, I guess the priest came from Poland, maybe to raise some money or something. This was a few years back, and he bought one of the icons, and it's blessed. Mm-hmm. And I had it in my bedroom there. Mm-hmm. I was just wondering how the Orthodox Church felt about Our Lady of Chest Jehovah.
0: I would say the understanding of the Orthodox Church is very positive towards that depiction of Our Lady. And we know that within the Roman Catholic world, this particular image is beloved, right, of the Virgin mm-hmm. Mary. And it resides in Poland. Mm-hmm. Its earliest attestation, I know some will say from Luke, the evangelist, I think, and I think I'm pretty accurate here, that even within, let's say, official Roman Catholic understanding is not true, that rather there are icons attributed to the evangelist St. Luke, but this one, in I think official Roman Catholic understanding, is not attested to that, but rather to the 14th, I want to say, century. I could be a little off there. Yet it is of, if you will, Byzantine or Orthodox style, right? It's something mm-hmm. that comes from the Lucan tradition, right? And its veneration, right, as an image of our Lady is in line with, let's say, the typical piety we would have seen in the church prior to the split between East and West, right? So it is venerated by the Eastern Orthodox Christians. And so let's say you've picked one up and you have that image in mm-hmm. your home. I don't think that there's, as far as I understand, any reason not to have this icon in your home. In fact, we know from that particular area of the world where the icon has been venerated, that East and West have spent a lot more time in union and conversation than in other parts of the world, right? So, for example, we know that Poland is right next to the Ukraine, right?
3: Mm-hmm.
0: If you were to go to the Ukraine...
3: Yes, go ahead.
0: Yeah, and go to a number of homes in the Ukraine, it's likely that you would see that icon in the homes of Ukrainian Orthodox Christians.
3: Yes. Well, it has a special meaning for me because, like I said, my husband was, his whole family was Polish, or excuse mm-hmm. me, yeah, they were all Polish. And I met him, and, we have a son. Our son has been going to the Orthodox Church, and I've been kind of going with him.
0: Mm-hmm.
3: He is signed up as a catechumen.
0: Mm-hmm.
3: And so I'm just, I don't know, I'm praying from day to day. But this icon, it's in my bedroom, and I have a special thought about it. And I do believe that they think it was painted by
0: St. Luke.
3: Luke.
0: Yeah.
3: And
0: I
3: think it disappeared for a while. They found it. My understanding, mm-hmm. it was gone for a while. They found it. And so there it is now. And so I'm just trying to pray about all of these things. I was just wondering how the church felt, because I've been going to the Orthodox with him.
0: Mm-hmm.
3: And so,
0: yeah. Yeah. I mean, you raise a larger question. There's a number of practices, pious practices that East and West share, you know, and you know, for example, the sacramental life and the practice of, you know, the reception of the Eucharist and other sacraments like confession, you know, these are practices, the praying of unceasing prayer, like whether it's through the rosary or the use of the Jesus prayer. These are practices that Eastern Christians and Western Christians have shared, right? And the veneration to our mother, you know, the Virgin. This is very common, right, in Roman Catholic practice, and of course in the East as well. And, you know, our understanding of her special role in salvation history and her relationship with her son, and then the devotion that Christians have had always to Mary, right, as someone who sits at the right hand of our Lord and Savior in the kingdom of God and known as Queen of the Heavens, right? So the icon that you mention that is in Poland, as I said, is in many Orthodox homes, in sort of Slavic Eastern Orthodox Christian homes. And the practice of veneration and intercessory prayer is common, right, to East and West. So great question. Never had that question before. You threw me a big curveball, but I love it, Patricia.
3: Well, I'm glad I called in. I thought I'll listen to the rest of the program, and if there's something that I could relate to, I will call in. I don't normally call into different programs like this, but you make me feel so much better about this. And you mentioned St. Dimphna, too, as well.
0: Mm-hmm.
3: And you mentioned the Mull Monastery. I've gotten in touch with that, too.
0: Wonderful, wonderful.
3: I listened to him there.
0: Mm-hmm.
3: And, I think the Holy Spirit is kind of speaking to me to kind of encourage me like he does to every mm-hmm. person when they're a believer, and he's here to heal us
0: mm-hmm.
3: and try to, Bob, I appreciate it. I hear you wrote a book, and are you going to, we've been attending, maybe you're going to visit our parish. Let me think here. We've been attending Holy Apostle Orthodox, Apostle Antiochian Orthodox
0: mm-hmm.
3: Antiochian Orthodox Church. Did I hear you tell the lady you were talking to before that you were going to go there for some kind of a talk
0: conference? Yeah, I'll be at the national conference, which is going to be in Phoenix, Arizona, the week leading up to July 26th. So I'll be out in Phoenix for that. But well, listen. Call in again. Stay tuned and keep listening, and love to talk to you again.
3: Next week, maybe.
0: Yep, I'm on Sunday nights.
3: Annie.
0: Yeah,
3: you bet. I'm going to look. And thank you so much.
0: You're welcome, Patricia. Good night, and God bless you. Well, thanks for listening to Orthodoxy Live, your live call-in show about the Orthodox faith, her teachings, and her traditions. For Orthodoxy Live, Ancient Faith Radio, I'm Father Evan. Christ is risen. Truly. He is risen. God bless and good night.

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2: Ancient Faith Radio presents Speaking the Truth in Love with Father Thomas Hopko. Father Thomas is the Dean Emeritus of St. Vladimir's Orthodox Seminary and the author of numerous books and articles. From his study in Elwood City, Pennsylvania, here is Father Tom.
3: Being now in the great Lenten season in the Orthodox Church, all the faithful know, and those who know certain things about the Orthodox Church would know, that during this time of year on the Sundays, as well as on Great and Holy Thursday, the commemoration of the Last Supper, the mystical supper of Christ with his disciples, and Great and Holy Saturday, which is actually the vesperal vigil for the Feast of Pascha, the resurrection of Christ, we would know that the Orthodox Church celebrates the liturgy of Saint Basil the Great. Normally, almost all the time, except for 10 times a year, the Divine Liturgy is that which is called the Liturgy of St. John Chrysostom. But 10 times a year, the Liturgy of St. Basil the Great is served. It's served on the five Sundays of Great Lent. It's served on Great and Holy Thursday. It's served on the Paschal Vigil on Great and Holy Saturday, both of which are evening services, actually. And then the Liturgy of St. Basil the Great is also served at vigils the day before the Great Feast of the Nativity of Christ and the Great Feast of the Epiphany of Christ on the Jordan River, on those Eve services. So on Pascha Eve, Christmas Eve, and Epiphany Eve, the St. Basil Liturgy is served in a vesperal liturgy. And then it's also served on the feast day of St. Basil the Great, which happens to be the 1st of January, our new year, plus it's the 8th day of Christmas, which is the celebration and remembrance of the circumcision of Christ. So this Liturgy of St. Basil is served only 10 times a year. Now we are in the Great Lenten season, and it is served every Sunday. So that's five times, Great and Holy Thursday, Great and Holy Saturday. That's seven times we will be serving this liturgy during these days. Now, the liturgy of the Word in the catechumens of the St. Basil liturgy is identical to that of the St. John Chrysostom liturgy. What is different are the prayers at the Liturgy of the Faithful, the second half of the Divine Liturgy. Now, some of you probably know that I am doing a series on Ancient Faith Radio. It's already started on commenting and reflecting on the Divine Liturgies of St. John Chrysostom and St. Basil the Great as they are now served today in the contemporary Orthodox Church. I have actually already recorded 51 podcasts, and I am only at the singing of the thrice holy hymn at the Liturgy of the Word. So we're going through the liturgies in quite some detail. And God willing, and my health willing, and Ancient Faith Radio willing, I will be commenting in detail on all of the prayers and the ritual movements and the activities of St. John Chrysostom Liturgy and St. Basil the Great Liturgy in that special podcast series called Worship in Spirit and in Truth. My task today, however, what I would like to raise with the listeners of Ancient Faith Radio is the content of the prayers of the Liturgy of St. Basil the Great. The prayers are different from St. John's Chrysostom's liturgy. As a rule, they are longer. And the Eucharistic anaphora, the Eucharistic prayer, is really very long. It is a very long prayer. And it is like one long prayer of several pages that is a dialogue, an ongoing dialogue between the celebrant of the Holy Eucharist, the celebrant of the liturgy, and the faithful people, with, of course, the deacon often doing his part in that particular action. Now, I have to say, with some sadness, that because of the length of the liturgy of the St. Basil the Great, and especially the length of the Eucharistic prayer, called an anaphora. Anaphora means a lifting up. At the time of Holy Communion, you have a prosphora, an offering, and then you have a lifting, an offering to God. And that means that we, the faithful, make a great entrance and place upon the altar table the bread and the wine that will be consecrated, offered to God, and prayed over, and consecrated to be the very body and blood of Christ himself. So we have the people offering their gifts to the Lord, the gifts of bread and wine in the New Testamental priesthood according to Melchizedek and the priesthood of Jesus Christ as described and explained in the letter to the Hebrews in the New Testament. And here we can note that at every single divine liturgy during Great Lent, which would be every Sunday, every Saturday, and the Feast of the Annunciation, Saturdays and the Annunciation are St. John Chrysostom liturgy, and Sundays and the liturgies of Great Thursday and Great Sabbath, the Blessed Sabbath, the Paschal Vigil on Great and Holy Saturday, those are the St. Basil liturgies. But at all of them, the epistle reading, the reading from the apostle, as we say, which is the letter to the Hebrews, is read at every single one of them. And so if a person wants to understand how the New Testamental priesthood in Jesus Christ, the one great high priest, how it's to be understood and envisioned, and then why the Orthodox Church does what it does in the Divine Liturgy, you can't read anything better than the letter to the Hebrews. And I would even suggest that the letter to the Hebrews, because it's read at every Eucharistic liturgy during the Lenten period and Holy Week, is something that faithful people might use as their Lenten reading, that they would read the letter to the Hebrews several times, perhaps, during Great Lent, not only listening to it in church, but reading it at home very slowly and savoring it, kind of, as they would sometimes say in the Latin tradition, a ruminatio verbum Dei, that they would chew on it, ruminate on this wonderful letter, which is so important and included in the canonical writings of the New Testament, the letter to the Hebrews. Please try to do that. Give yourself a gift. Give yourself a good present for Lent. Read the letter to the Hebrews carefully, and you will not regret it. Now, this liturgy of St. Basil the Great that is served every Sunday during Lent and on Great Thursday and Great Saturday has this long Eucharistic prayer. And this long Eucharistic prayer, it seems to me, is quite clearly intended to be not only a prayer, but to be a prayerful, catechetical contemplation. It's a kind of a liturgical catechesis. It's where all the faithful, listening to these words of these prayers, of the Eucharistic prayers at St. Basil's liturgy, they are given a rather detailed synopsis of the Christian faith itself. It's actually a teaching as well as a meditation. The faithful people are to rethink again, recontemplate again the center of the Christian faith through these prayers at the very center of the church's worship, which is the Eucharistic canon, the anaphora of the divine liturgy. And only the faithful are there at that point, actually. The catechumens have been dismissed. But it's for the faithful to go over again what they have, I'm tempted to say allegedly, committed themselves to and claimed their belief in on the day that they were baptized and chrismated and received Holy Communion, or from the day that some adults brought the person to the church as an infant to be baptized, to be sealed with the Holy Spirit, and to participate in Holy Communion. In other words, it's kind of a solemn liturgical review of the faith for the Christian faithful people. Now, since I believe this is so, some people may not think it's so, but I think it's so. And as a hypothesis, let's say that I'm right, that this is what it is. Then we have to take the next step and say, therefore, the Eucharistic prayers at the liturgy of St. Basil the Great during the Great Lenten season should really be read aloud in a way so that the faithful people could hear what the prayers are saying, can think about them again, can recommit themselves to them, and then, of course, can offer their amen and can offer their part in actually saying this Eucharistic prayer, because part of it is done by the people. Nowadays it's done by the choir or the singers, but it should be done by all the people gathered. And therefore, when their part comes to say what they have to say, the people should have heard everything that the presiding officer, so to speak, the presiding celebrant, namely the priest or the bishop, is actually praying out loud on behalf of all the faithful. And so they can join into it, understand it, affirm it, say amen to it, and be directly involved in it. I really believe that this is what should be done. In other words, the prayer should be read carefully, not too slowly, but not so fast that you can't understand it. And the effort should be made to do that, however much time it will take to do it. And hopefully right now we will find out how much time it will take to do it, because I would like to read it through for you. Not only so that the faithful people could know what the prayer is and what it says, but that people who are interested in the Eastern Orthodox Church and in how we pray when we go to church, that they can have some idea of how we would be praying on Sundays of Great Lent and on Great and Holy Thursday, remembering the mystical supper of Christ with his disciples in the upper room, and on Great and Holy Saturday, the Sabbath day, the eve of Holy Pascha, how we would pray as we enter into the celebration of the resurrection of Christ from the dead. Now, I have another reason for doing this today, and that is another thing which I believe is kind of sad, and that is that in too many Orthodox churches, the faithful people never hear this prayer. They never hear it because it is read very quickly and very silently, if it is even read at all, by the celebrant of the liturgy. That's a very sad thing that has developed in our Orthodox Church, that the people don't hear this marvelous catechetical prayer, which is being said for their benefit, and the words are being put into their mouth, that through the celebrant, the words are given. You know, St. Benedict the Great, he said, when a Christian goes to liturgy, we don't put our mouth where our mind is, we put our mind where our mouth is. In other words, we don't say what comes to us in our mind, But we put our mind and become mindful on the words that are actually put into our mouths and into the mouths of our bishops and priests when they are celebrating worship in spirit and truth, the very worship of the new covenanted community in Christ, and especially at the Holy Eucharist, which is the central act of worship in the Christian faith, the divine liturgy. I have to go further and actually say, and so that people would think about this and people would know it, that sometimes that prayer is not even read by the priest. I was in a couple of churches that don't even use St. Basil's liturgy on Lent. When I asked the priest about it, they say, oh, it's too long, takes too much time, let's just do the Chrysostom liturgy. Well, if any priests are doing that, they should repent. It's not for them to decide that they'll replace St. Basil's liturgy with St. John Chrysostom when St. Basil's liturgy is prescribed by the Holy Church itself through history. I at least met one priest who told me that he reads those long prayers before the liturgy begins, and that way he doesn't have to take the time to read them during the liturgy, but still at least they have been read. Well, I would congratulate that particular fellow for reading them, but they should be read during the liturgy at the altar at the proper time and not simply be read quietly, before the liturgy even begins. I also have had the experience in some Orthodox churches where the priest does read the prayer quickly and silently while the choir keeps singing a kind of background music to fill in the space while the priest is very quickly rushing through recitation of these prayers. And one priest, I remember, actually told me that his bishop insisted to all of the presbyters that when they celebrate the liturgy of St. Basil the Great, they are to say these prayers at the altar during the liturgy, not skip them and not put them at some other time. But the same bishop said, you got to read them quickly and quietly. And in one church where that was being done, I'm a witness of this, the choir kept singing, the parts of the Eucharistic canon that belong to the people while the priest is saying these prayers. And in one church, they actually started singing the hymn for the feast of St. Basil the Great, the church's hymn to St. Basil. And when I asked about it afterwards, they said, well, we have so much time there because the prayers are so long that we just thought, well, we'll honor St. Basil, whose prayer is being said by the priest that we can't hear, and cover over the prayer so that he could read it through quickly and we could, you might almost say, get through this as quickly as we can. Well, liturgy is not something you get through. It's a work that you perform, and it's a work done by the celebrant and the concelebrants and the deacons and the servers and the singers and the readers. It's a corporate action of all of us together, and it's supposed to be done for the sake of the edification, inspiration, sanctification of all the people present. So it just does seem to me that it's very hard to make a convincing argument that this Eucharistic prayer of Basil should be done quickly and quietly and gotten through as quickly as possible. I have to tell a story here, interrupt myself to tell a story that happened to me once with the present Archbishop Demetrios of the Greek Orthodox Church of America. Archbishop Demetrios at the time was a bishop, and he was a member of the faculty at Holy Cross Seminary, Theological Seminary in Brookline, Massachusetts, and he was also a professor at Harvard Theological School, teaching the New Testament, a very learned man. And he was leading a retreat once for college students. This was in the 1970s. And I was participating in that retreat as kind of the pastor of the retreat. I had to arrange for the services, and I had to make sure all that we needed was there because we were serving in a great hall at a university, not in a church building. Make sure we had antimens to serve on, make sure we had the bread and the wine and everything. And then I was involved with hearing confessions of the young people who were there. And there are a few hundred. Well, Bishop Demetrius at the time said to me, Father Thomas, we have to serve the liturgy here tomorrow morning, and we should go over how we're going to do it, what we're going to do, because we're not in a normal place. We're in this strange place to do this liturgy, and make sure everything will go okay. So I said, of course, Your Grace, let's do that. He said, when can we do it? I said, well, why don't we do it after Vespers? He said, fine. But then I realized that after Vespers had been scheduled confessions, those of the young people who wanted to come to confession. So I said to the bishop, oh, I have to hear confessions of these young people. And, he said, well, go ahead and do that. And then when you're finished, we'll go over the liturgy. So the confessions started after Vespers, and I actually finished at 3 o'clock in the morning. I mean, there were so many penitents, young people coming, going to confession and so on. I was there practically alone. But anyway, I was doing my duties. But then when finally it was the last student had come and I turned the lights on in the hall, I saw the bishop sitting there. Well, my first thought was, why didn't he come and help me and hear confessions too? But he didn't. I'm sure he had some reason for that. But in any case, I said, oh, Your Grace, you're still here. It's too bad. Then I said the fateful words. I said, you should have just gone to sleep. You know, you didn't need to wake up. And then I said what I really shouldn't have said. I said, because, you know, we can get through the liturgy. We can get through the liturgy, okay? And he looked at me and he said words that still ring in my ears. He said, Father Tom, a liturgy, a divine liturgy, is not something you get through. It's not something you get through. So we actually went through what we were going to do, and we had actually a few challenges there. We discovered we didn't have a proper altar chalice cover, so we had to get those in the morning from a nearby church, and we'd bring them over for us. But in any case, liturgy is not something you get through. It's worship, and it involves everybody who's there, from the celebrant, a bishop, a priest, to whoever is there, the smallest child. It's a liturgy, means a common act, and the prayer should be common, and they should be heard. Now, there may be reasons historically why some of these prayers were skipped or were done quickly or were practically muttered or silently done, but it's understandable. You can explain probably why, under certain conditions in church history, that would have been the case. But now in America and in most places, there's no reason. Why not just to take the time at least 10 times a year? 10 times a year is not that much, you know, to actually read these prayers. You know, they could be read rather briskly. St. John of Kronstadt, one great priest of the Orthodox Church, said, in general, it's not good to drag things out in church and read things emotionally and slowly. You read it as you read it in a dignified manner, but it still should be read in it, and it should be heard, and it should be done. And so we have this great opportunity during Great Lent, which is called in the church services a gift given to us by the crucified Christ for the sake of our salvation. We have this chance during Great Lent to actually say and pray and hear and contemplate these marvelous words, which are a synopsis and a summary of the Christian faith itself for the benefit of all the faithful. So I'm going to read the prayers to you. I'm going to read the prayer of the offering, the prosphora, we might say, and then the prayer of the anaphora, the lifting up, the offering up to God of the bread and the wine to become, by the Holy Spirit dwelling upon us, the very body and blood of Christ for our Holy Communion, for the forgiveness of our sins, for the healing of our souls and our bodies, and for the attaining of everlasting life. The offertory prayer goes like this. O Lord our God, You have created us and brought us into this life. You have shown to us the ways to salvation. You have bestowed on us the revelation of heavenly mysteries. You are the one who has appointed us to this service in the power of your Holy Spirit. Therefore, Lord, count us worthy to be ministers of your new covenant and servants of your holy mysteries. Through the greatness of your mercy, accept us as we draw near to your holy altar, so that we may be worthy to offer to you this reasonable, spiritual, bloodless sacrifice for our sins and for the ignorances of the people. Having received it upon your holy, heavenly, and ideal altar above the heavens as a sweet spiritual fragrance, send down upon us in return the grace of your all-holy Spirit. Look upon us, God, and behold this our service. Receive it as you received the gifts of Abel, the sacrifices of Noah, the whole burnt offerings of Abraham, the priestly offices of Moses and Aaron, the peace offerings of Samuel. Even as you received from your holy apostles this true worship, so now in your goodness accept these gifts from the hands of us sinners, Lord, that having been accounted worthy to serve without scandal, without offense, at your holy altar, we may receive the rewards of wise and faithful stewards on the awesome day of your just retribution. Through the compassions of your only begotten Son, with whom you are blessed, together with your all-holy, good, and life-creating Spirit, now and forever, and to the ages of ages. Amen. And then you have the beginning of the Eucharistic anaphora. The deacon says, "Let us stand upright. Let us stand with fear. Let us pay attention. Let us attend, that we may offer the holy oblation in peace." And then the people respond, "A mercy of peace, a sacrifice of praise." In other words, a mercy offering, a praise offering, a peace offering. And then the celebrant faces the people and says the words of the Apostle Paul that end 2 Corinthian letter, "The grace of our Lord Jesus Christ, the love of God the Father, and the communion of the Holy Spirit be with all of you." And the people respond, "And with your spirit." Then the celebrant says, "Let us lift up our hearts." And the people say, "We lift them to the Lord. We have them to the Lord." Then the celebrant says, "Let us give thanks to the Lord." Ευχαριστήσομεν το Κυρίο in Greek. Let us offer the Eucharistic thanksgiving. Let us lift up our hearts. Let us give thanks to the Lord. And then the response is, "It is meet and right," or "It is proper and right, worthy and right, so to do." And in the Russian tradition, there's words even added there. "It is meet and right to worship the Father, the Son, the Holy Spirit, the Trinity, one in essence and undivided." In the Greek practice, the words are only, "It is fitting and proper," meaning to make this offering. Then the long prayer begins. "O existing one, Master, Lord God, Father, almighty and adorable, it is truly proper and right and befitting the magnificence of your holiness to praise you, to sing to you, to bless you, to worship you, to give you thanks, and to glorify you, the only truly existing God, and to offer to you this our reasonable spiritual worship." And by the way, that's quotation of St. Paul, Logiki Latria, from the letter to the Romans. "Our reasonable worship with a contrite heart and a spirit of humility. For you have granted us the knowledge of your truth. Who can utter your mighty acts or make all your praises known or tell of all your wonders at all times? O Master of all, Lord of heaven and earth and of all creation visible and invisible, who sits upon the throne of glory and beholds the depths, without beginning, invisible, incomprehensible, indescribable, unchanging, O Father of our Lord Jesus Christ, who is himself the great God and Savior, our hope, who is the image of your goodness, the very seal of your likeness, showing forth in himself you, O Father, Jesus Christ, the living Word, the true God, the eternal wisdom, the life, the sanctification, the power, the true light, through whom the Holy Spirit was revealed, who is the Spirit of truth, the gift of divine sonship, the pledge of future inheritance, the first fruits of eternal blessings, the life-creating power, the fountain of sanctification, through whom every creature of reason and understanding worships you and always sings to you a hymn of glory, for all things are your servants. You are praised by angels, archangels, thrones, dominions, principalities, authorities, powers, and many-eyed cherubim. Round about you stand the seraphim, one with six wings, the other with six wings. With two they cover their faces, with two they cover their feet, and with two they fly, crying to one another with unceasing voices and ever-resounding praises, singing the triumphal hymn, the victory hymn, shouting, proclaiming, and saying. And then everybody sings together, Holy, holy, holy, Lord of Sabaoth, heaven and earth are full of your glory. Hosanna in the highest. Blessed is he who comes in the name of the Lord. Hosanna in the highest. Now, we can see that all of these were strings of quotations from the Bible, which I will comment on the other podcast series when we come to it. But here, I just want you to hear how this prayer continues. So everybody sings, Holy, holy, holy, Lord of Sabaoth, heaven and earth are full of your glory, Hosanna in the highest. Blessed is he who comes in the name of the Lord, Hosanna in the highest. Then the celebrant continues the prayer. With these blessed angelic powers, O Master, lover of humanity, we sinners also cry aloud, and we say, You are holy, truly most holy, and there are no bounds to the magnificence of your holiness. You are gracious in all your deeds, for with righteousness and true judgment you have ordered all things for us. When you created human beings by taking dust from the earth, you honored them with your own image, O God. You set them in a paradise of delight, promising eternal life and the enjoyment of everlasting blessings in the observance of your commandments. But when man disobeyed you, the true God, who had created him, and was deceived by the guile of the serpent, becoming subject to death through his own transgressions, you, O God, in your righteous judgment, sent him forth from paradise into this present world, returning him to the earth from which he was taken, yet providing for him the salvation of regeneration in your Christ himself. For you did not turn yourself away forever from your creature whom you had made, O good one, nor did you forget the work of your hands. Through the tender compassion of your mercy, you visited him in various ways. You sent prophets. You performed mighty works by your saints, who in every generation were well-pleasing to you. You spoke to us by the mouth of your servants, the prophets, foretelling to us the salvation which was to come. You gave us the law as a help. You appointed angels as guardians, and when the fullness of time had come, you spoke to us through your own very Son himself, by whom you also created the ages, who being the radiance of your glory and the exact image of your person, upholding all things by the word of his power, thought it not robbery to be equal to you, the God and Father. He was God before the ages, yet he appeared on earth and lived among men, becoming incarnate of a holy Virgin. He emptied himself, taking the form of a servant, being likened to the body of our lowliness, that he might liken us to the image of his divine glory. For as by man sin entered into the world, and by sin death, so it pleased you, your only begotten Son, who was in the bosom of you, the God and Father, who was born of a woman, the holy Theotokos, the ever-Virgin Mary, who was born under the law, to condemn sin in his flesh, so that those who were dead in Adam might be made alive in your Christ himself. He lived in this world, and he gave us commandments of salvation, releasing us from the delusions of idolatry. He brought us to knowledge of you, the only true God and Father. He obtained us for his own chosen people, a royal priesthood, a holy nation, having cleansed us in water and sanctified us with the Holy Spirit. He gave himself as a ransom to death, in which we were held captive, sold under sin, and descending through the cross into Hades, that he might fill all things with himself. He loosed the pangs of death. He arose on the third day, having made for all flesh a path to the resurrection from the dead. Since it was not possible for the author of life to be a victim of corruption. So he became the first fruits of those who have fallen asleep, the firstborn of the dead, that he might be himself truly the first in all things. And ascending into heaven, he sat down at the right hand of your majesty on high, and he will come to render to every person according to their works. And as memorials of his saving passion, he has left us these things, which we have set forth according to his command, meaning the bread and the wine. For when he was about to go forth to his voluntary and ever memorable and life-creating death, in the night in which he gave himself up for the life of the world, he took bread into his holy and pure hands, and having shown it to you, the God and Father, having given thanks and blessed it and hallowed it and broken it, he gave it to his holy disciples and apostles, saying, "Take, eat, this is my body, which is broken for you for the remission of sins." And everyone sings, "Amen." Likewise, he took the cup of the fruit of the vine, and having mingled it with water and given thanks, he blessed it and hallowed it, and he gave it to his holy disciples and apostles, saying, "Drink of it, all of you. This is my blood of the New Testament, which is shed for you and for the multitude, for many, for the remission of sins." And all the faithful sing, "Amen." The celebrant continues, "Do this in remembrance of me. For as often as you eat this bread and drink this cup, you proclaim my death. You confess my resurrection. Therefore we also, O Master, remembering his saving passion and life-creating cross, his three-day burial and resurrection from the dead, his ascension into heaven and sitting at your right hand of the God and Father, and his glorious and awesome second coming." And then the celebrant, or if there's a deacon, the deacon, they lift up the bread and wine. That's the anaphora. They raise it up. And then the prayer continues. I'll go back and show how it continues. His ascension into heaven and sitting at your right hand of the God and Father and his glorious and awesome second coming, comma, offering to you your own of your own on behalf of all and for all. And that might be translated, offering to you that which is yours on behalf of everyone and everything. Then everybody joins in and sings, "We praise you, we bless you, we give thanks to you, O Lord, and we pray unto you, O our God." And that's the high point of the Eucharistic anaphora. Offering to you your own of your own on behalf of all and for all, comma, we praise you, we bless you, we give thanks to you, O Lord, and we pray unto you, O our God. Then the celebrant continues, "Therefore, most holy Master, we also, your sinful and unworthy servants, whom you have permitted to serve at your holy altar, not because of our righteousness, for we have done nothing good upon the earth, but because of your mercy and compassion which you have so richly poured out on us, we now dare to approach your holy altar, and offering to you the antitypes of your holy body and blood of your Christ, we pray to you and call upon you, O Holy of Holies, that by the favor of your goodness, your Holy Spirit may come upon us and upon these gifts of bread and wine, now offered to bless, to hallow, and to show this bread to be the precious body of our Lord and God and Savior, Jesus Christ." And we say, "Amen." "And this cup to be the precious blood of our Lord and God and Savior, Jesus Christ." And we say, "Amen." "Shed for the life of the world." And it said, "Amen, amen, amen." And then he continues, "And unite us all to one another, who become partakers of the one bread and the one cup in the communion of the one Holy Spirit. Grant that none of us may partake of the holy body and blood of your Christ for judgment or for condemnation. Instead, may we find mercy and grace with all the saints, who through the ages have been well pleasing to you, ancestors, fathers, patriarchs, prophets, apostles, preachers, evangelists, martyrs, confessors, ascetics, teachers, and every righteous spirit made perfect in faith. And especially with," we offer this, "especially with our most holy, most pure, most blessed, and glorious Lady, Theotokos, Mother of God, and ever Virgin Mary. And then all of the people sing the hymn to the Mother of God. All of creation rejoices in you, O full of grace, the assembly of angels and the race of men. O sanctified temple and spiritual paradise, the glory of virgins, from whom God was incarnate and became a child, our God before the ages. He made your body into a throne, and your womb he made more spacious than the heavens. All of creation rejoices in you, O full of grace. Glory to you. And then the celebrant continues by remembering the saints of the day, and then remembering everything that he can possibly remember for exactly three pages of remembrances. I will not read the remembrances, but there are 16 times in that particular continuation where he says, remember. Remember all those fallen asleep. Remember, that means the departed. Remember the Holy Catholic and Apostolic Church. Remember those who offer these gifts and through whom and for whom they are offered. Remember all those who are doing good in your churches. Remember all of those who are in deserts, mountains, caverns.

of names, since you know the name and the age of each person, even from his mother's womb. For you, Lord, art the helper of the helpless, the hope of the hopeless, the savior of the bestormed, the haven of the voyager, the physician of the sick. Be all things to all people, you who know each man and his request, his home and his need. Deliver this city and every city and country from famine, plague, earthquake, flood, fire, sword, terrorist, invasion by enemies, civil war. And among the first, remember, O Lord, our bishop. And then the name of the bishop is said. And then there are more remembrances afterwards for the clergy and for everyone gathered. And then the whole thing ends with these words. Prevent schisms among the churches. Pacify the ragings of pagans. Quickly destroy uprisings of heresies by the power of your Holy Spirit. Receive us all into your kingdom, showing us to be sons of the light and sons of the day. Grant us your peace and your love, O Lord our God, for you have given all things unto us. And grant that with one mouth and one heart we may praise your all-honorable and majestic name of the Father and the Son and the Holy Spirit, now and ever, and to ages of ages. Amen. Now, my reading of that anaphora prayer, even though I did not read all of the remembrances, took exactly, according to the timer on my recording machine, it took exactly 19 minutes. Now, if those remembrances that I didn't read even took another 5 minutes, we would be saying that whole activity, when it would be done out loud, certainly would not take more than 25 minutes. Now, if you compare that to St. John Chrysostom liturgy, which is much shorter, still there is an anaphora at St. John Chrysostom's, which certainly takes at least 15 minutes. So what you're talking about is you're only adding in the length of time, clock time, 10 or 15 minutes to the service to have these beautiful prayers read out loud so people could understand them and pray them and get into them and learn from them. And we saw how those first prayers leading up to the night when he was betrayed and gave himself up for the life of the world, we saw how that was a synopsis and a summary of the whole Christian faith. It spoke about how we were created and then we fell and then God didn't give up on us and he kept sending us angels and prophets and gave the law and everything. Then finally he sends his son, and we know that these are all strung together from the scripture. Long quotations from the letter to the Hebrews, long quotation from the Philippian letter, long quotations from other letters. It's such a marvelous, marvelous treasure. Why can't everybody be given the chance to really get into that treasure and to receive it and to thank God for it? You know, I think our church may be the only church on earth that when we finish the Divine Liturgy, we actually have a prayer of thanksgiving to God for allowing us to make the prayer of thanksgiving at the liturgy. We give thanks for the opportunity to give thanks. Well, the same Basil Liturgy is served 10 times a year. Can't we offer God another 15 or 20 minutes 10 times a year, especially during the Great Lenten season, especially on Great and Holy Thursday, especially on the Vigil of Holy Pascha on Great and Holy Saturday, especially on the eve of Christmas and the eve of Epiphany and on the Feast of St. Basil? Can't we 10 times a year read this marvelously beautiful prayer piously, solemnly, not too slowly, not dragging it out, not with kind of theatrics, but just read it. Read it and pray it and worship it and make it to be that long prayer of the celebrant with the people in and out, which is so gorgeously, divinely beautiful. May God help us during this great Lenten season, and may our bishops and our priests and all of our people really want with all their heart to pray and worship God Almighty in spirit and in truth through the crucified and risen Christ by the power of the Holy Spirit, to really have true worship. Orthodoxy means true worship. Have true worship in all of our churches and monasteries and everywhere. Let's not just cut things for expediency
or hurry through

0: things because they take too long. What is too long anyway? People sit at a football game for 5-6 hours every Sunday, 4 hours. We can't give another 15 minutes to this particular beauty, this gift of God given to us by the crucified and glorified Christ. Oh Lord, grant us the grace to accept this gift and to use it properly, to receive it, to do it all together the way you, oh God, obviously would really want us to do. 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

0: Parables of Community come out of the daily life at St. John the Compassionate Mission in Toronto, Ontario. Daily, we seek to live the simplicity of the gospel and to witness to the unique dignity and infinite value of each person. Through our open doors, we welcome people from all walks of life, awakening and mirroring the beauty that lies at the heart of each person. These are the parables of community. They illustrate the reality that the kingdom of God is among us, often hidden in the noise and busyness of daily life. They are the precious pearls that God gives us when we risk opening our doors to the stranger.
1: From Psalm 87, verse 16, "Worked within me a sign of goodness." This week at the mission was dominated by gifts. Canada Post started working again and brought to us things from the past. People are generous these days. In these gloomy times, people open their hearts, and if they don't see a good sign from outside or hear good news, they become themselves the good news for others. People came from outside the city, driving 3 hours just to bring us a donation, because they don't trust the mail these days. Just some time ago, we were struggling to find winter jackets and gloves for people who need them, and this week, we were inundated by them. M.A. brings her gift from her ODSP income, a generous donation and a card in which she shares the truth about her hope with us. In the darkness of the chapel, just before Orthros on Friday, she whispers so we can all hear, "God has something for all of us. We should not lose hope, but pray." Veneranda brings us a gift every year before Christmas. This year, she came unexpectedly during the week and brought us a lot of beautiful flowers that she arranged for us in the chapel. Gifts came from very close and very far as Spain. Reading the newsletter, they sent us a gift asking us to send more newsletters directly to Spain. There were small and big gifts. Even the city surprised us this week. We could not mention them all. However, we could not forget Laura. From her ODSP income, she bought Starbucks cards. She spent $200 on $5 cards and gifted them to many. On Thursday morning, Gordon was jumping all over the room because he had received a card with his name on it that said, "From Laura to Gordon." It might have been the first time he had ever received one. He didn't know what the Starbucks card was or how to use it, but that didn't matter at all. There was plenty of light in the room that came from the hearts of many. They seemed to be very close to the good news and already transfigured. The joyful light that came through them has left a mark within us so that more light could come through. If a lie has made us mortals, the truth, when witnessed and shared by all, brings us everlasting life. Matthew 9:36, when he saw the crowds, he was moved with compassion for them because they were troubled and downcast. Early Thursday morning, we heard the news about a crime that happened at Eglinton and Markham Road, just around the corner from Good Neighbors. Father said that at that time they had not yet released the name of the person who had died. As we testify from very close the transfiguration of life through the truth, so also we witness the mortality of it and the pain that comes with it. It is from very close we see and feel how the lie is still making our life mortal and how the loss cannot be replaced. On Friday, a young person who's been coming to the mission for the past 8 years was kissing the icon in the chapel at the end of prayer. In his young life, he has already experienced many losses. The biggest one was the loss of his father when he was still an adolescent. He loved his father very much, and he represented his only hope at the time that he would somehow overcome his disability and his condition. He took him to all kinds of people to give him some hope that one day he would be healed. Somehow that never happened, as they were hoping. The young man ended up in different hospitals and became homeless at some time. The loss of his father triggered many others. However, on Friday, as he was remembering his loss, One could see how, through that, the love and care that Christ has for him is moving his life. At times, we might not see Christ at the mission the way that we look for him, but rather the love that he has for those who are scattered and troubled. It is through their loss that his grace is coming and touching them. The nativity is so for humankind. God is looking at us and sees what we lack and what we've become. He sees our mortality and what comes from it. He knows what it takes to change and transform us, what it takes to gift us the breath of everlasting life. And in his compassion, he comes to us and makes himself known in swaddling cloths. Nativity is gifting to us the truth that we lost because of a lie. But because the truth is personal, while it transforms human life universally, it is also replacing what we lost or never could have had. To Gordon, it comes as a Christmas card with his name on it, which he has never received before. To the Virgin, it comes as a son. To a doubtful heart, it comes as faith, and so on. To the young person, as he confessed, the loss of his father brought the presence of God in his life, and he's trying to be faithful to him. At Nativity this year, we try to remember the loss of life and the many losses we lived, or we have witnessed and testified. We remember and listen to what M.A. testifies for us. To have hope and not stop praying, because God has something for all of us.
0: 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These parables are the precious pearls that God bestows on the church when it risks opening its door to the stranger. We hope that they will inspire you to discover the presence of the kingdom in your own parishes and life. 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
2: The whole purpose of the Great Lenten season is that we would know the mercy of God and the misery of us human beings. We will know the goodness and kindness and compassion and even humility of our God and our own pride, our own arrogance, our own fleshliness, our own lusts and passions. And those two things, they go together. How many times it says in the Lenten hymns about how merciful God is, how he forgives us, how he receives us, how he purifies and strengthens and guides and enlightens and illumines and enlarges, how he does all these things for us. And as he does them, the more we know our misery, our lowliness, our pathetic and pitiful state that we're in, our wretchedness, God's mercy, our misery. That's what creates the broken and contrite heart.
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0: Prayers by the Lake, written by St. Nikolai Velimirovich, read by Joseph Letender, published by the Serbian Orthodox Archdiocese of the United States and Canada.
1: Number 1. Who is that staring at me through all the stars in heaven and all the creatures on earth? Cover your eyes, stars and creatures. Do not look upon my nakedness. Shame torments me enough through my own eyes. What is there for you to see? A tree of life that has been reduced to a thorn on the road that pricks both itself and others? What else except a heavenly flame immersed in mud, a flame that neither gives light nor goes out? Plowman, it is not your plowing that matters, but the Lord who watches. Singers, it is not your singing that matters, but the Lord who listens. Sleepers, it is not your sleeping that matters, but the Lord who wakens. It is not the pools of water and the rocks around the lake that matter, but the lake itself. What is all human time but a wave that moistens the burning sand on the shore and then regrets that it left the lake because it is dried up? O stars and creatures, do not look at me with your eyes, but at the Lord. He alone sees. Look at him, and you will see yourselves in your homeland. What do you see when you look at me? A picture of your exile? A mirror of your fleeting transitoriness? O Lord, my beautiful veil, embroidered with golden seraphim, drape over my face like a veil over the face of a widow, and collect my tears, in which the sorrow of all your creatures seeds. O Lord, my beauty, come and visit me, lest I be ashamed of my nakedness, lest the many thirsty glances that are falling upon me return home thirsty. From Prayers by the Lake by St. Nikolai Velimirovich.

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1: In A Year in the Company of Angels, A Pilgrim on Spruce Island, author Anthony Linderman presents true tales from his long pilgrimage on the wild edge of the monastic world at St. Michael's Skeet in Alaska. 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
2: This is a lamp for today, understanding the Old Testament with Jesus and the Apostles. 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Here's Dr. Humphrey.
3: Light from and upon the readables, episode 14, Wisdom, Word, and Spirit of God. As we've worked our way through the wisdom of Solomon, we have meditated upon the close connection of righteousness and wisdom in chapters 1 through 5, and have been charmed in chapters 6 through 9 by a vibrant picture of wisdom as a spouse sought by the king, but reaching out to all who desire her. In the final lengthy section of the book, chapters 10 through 19, we are treated to a history of the Hebrews, whose story was guided by Lady Wisdom. Then to a comparison between those who can be corrected by God and those who refuse and so give themselves over to debauched living, abominable worship, and senseless idolatry. We move from speaking about wisdom to focusing upon God's powerful word and the all-present Holy Spirit. In understanding these mysteries, we join the wisdom of Solomon in praising God, who has exalted his people and never neglected their needs. We will look closely at the historical review in chapter 10, and then at several dramatic presentations of God's word and spirit, which we see throughout the rest of the chapters. The historical section begins with the creation of Adam, in which his transgression is mentioned, but as part of God's delivering power. The first formed father, we hear, was delivered by wisdom from transgression and given strength. We can, of course, read this in terms of the primeval story, in which Adam and Eve learn to live as justly as possible outside of the garden and are still cared for by God. Wisdom comes to their children despite the sin of Cain, and human society grows, though unevenly, in its knowledge of God's word. However, the language of Wisdom Solomon makes us think of the ultimate deliverance from transgression, which came through the one who is, according to St. Paul, wisdom embodied. St. Augustine thus sees the first verse of chapter 10 as pointing forward to Christ's rescue of Adam and Eve, that first couple from Hades. He says, Wisdom of Solomon does not say this deliverance is an accomplished fact, but predicted it as future, though using the past tense. In this way, it must be understood that wisdom released Adam from his crime. Not without reason does the church believe that he was released from those bonds by the holy flesh of the only Son of God, of whom Adam was the progenitor, being the father of the human race, and thus also the father of the Christ, who was made man for the salvation of human beings, not by his own merit, but by the grace of God in Jesus Christ our Lord. That found from an unfinished tractate against Julian, chapter 6. So when we hear about wisdom delivering Adam, we, with St. Augustine, we who know Christ, flash forward and see in our minds the dramatic icon of the resurrection where the Savior pulls the first parents out of the abyss and brings an end to their struggles. The historical review continues with the negative example of unrighteous Cain, chapter 10, verse 3, the obedience of the righteous Noah, chapter 10, verse 4, whom God rescued by wood, and the faithfulness of Abraham, chapter 10, verse 5, whom God sustained even at the trial with his own son Isaac when he was to sacrifice him. More time is spent on Lot, Jacob, Joseph, and Moses, all of whom are contrasted with those who turn to folly rather than wisdom. In their trials, wisdom rescues, prospers, protects, and stands by these righteous men. Again, in the story of Joseph, we see a glimmering of the future God-man when we hear that wisdom went down with him into the pit and did not leave him in chains until she brought him the scepter of a kingdom. Chapter 10, verse 14. Moses is seen as indwelt by wisdom so that he can lead the people who are guided by her in the cloud and in the pillar of fire, and finally open the mouths even of infants and those born mute to sing the praises of God. Chapter 10, verses 20 to 21. And let me just pause here and remind you, please, to do read chapters 10 through 19 yourself, either before continuing this or after you hear my analysis, so that you can read God's word for yourself. In chapters 11 and 12, the wanderings of the Hebrew people through the wilderness are described as wisdom's way of bringing them to maturity. And during these chapters, we move from talking about wisdom to addressing God directly. They thirsted and called upon you. You gave them water. You tested them, admonishing them like a father. The corrective testing of God is contrasted, though, with the hardening effect of punishment upon God's enemies, whom God examines like a severe king. And so they are led astray to worship senseless animals, idols. Here we think of Paul's brief history lesson in Romans 1, in which he speaks about the fall from God as something that's not just punctiliar at one point, but that plays itself out in the increasing debauchery of human society. Your all-powerful hand, which created the world out of unformed matter, we hear in chapter 11 through 11, verse 17. Your all-powerful hand, says the writer, knows how to use that matter both to bring his people to repentance and to punish those who will not listen. Even for rebels, God's correction is little by little. You love all the things that exist and you detest nothing of the things that you made. See chapter 12, verse 1 and verse 10, and see chapter 11, verse 24. Because of this declaration that God loves everything that he's made, it would seem that the difference between God's dealing with his own people and with the nations that refuse to turn to him is not in his love, but in their response. God cares even for the Canaanites, who abominably worship, indeed abominably destroy their own children while they worship false gods, and he gives them time to repent. Nor are human beings left on their own to interpret these things, but his immortal spirit is in all things, reminding and warning us so that we may be freed from evil and believe in him. Chapter 12, verses 1 and 2. There is, declares Wisdom of Solomon, ample witness to God's goodness and power in the created order. Chapter 13, verses 5 and 10 say, "For from the greatness and beauty of created things, the Creator is seen by analogy. But they are miserable, that is, those who don't see this, and so are their hopes in dead things." Again, we can see the congruence between this book and Paul's argument in Romans 1, where Paul declares, "For what can be known about God is plain to them, because God has shown it to them. For his invisible attributes, namely his eternal power and divine nature, have been clearly perceived since the creation of the world and the things that have been made. So they are without excuse. But although they knew God, they did not honor him as God or give thanks to him, but they became futile in their thinking, and their foolish hearts were darkened. Claiming to be wise, they became fools and exchanged the glory of the immortal God for images resembling mortal man and birds and animals and creeping things." Romans chapter 1, verses 19 to 23. Our readable book and Romans are certainly on similar paths. We are not surprised then when the historical review of Wisdom of Solomon, at this point comparing the Hebrews to the Canaanites, is abandoned for a moment, and the author goes on to discuss the stupidity of people in general who make idols and bow down to them, knowing full well that they're not alive. Wood, part of God's good creation, is made into an abomination, chapter 14, verse 11. And the trap of idolatry leads people into all sorts of other evil attitudes and deeds. Child murdering, secret mysteries, sexual corruption, divorce, adultery, prophetic lies, and the like. We're reminded of the catalog found in Romans 1, verses 29 to 31, where St. Paul follows up idolatry and same-sex relations with this list of human vices. All manner of unrighteousness, evil, covetousness, malice. They're full of envy, murder, strife, deceit, maliciousness. They are gossips, slanderers, haters of God, insolent, haughty, boastful, inventors of evil, disobedient to parents, foolish, faithless, heartless, ruthless. However, just as Romans goes on to express praise that God has made a way of deliverance, so too does Wisdom of Solomon contrast human evil with God's goodness. Chapter 15, verses 1 to 2. But you, our God, are good, kind, true, and patient, and govern all things in mercy. For even if we sin, we belong to you and know your might. Again, Wisdom of Solomon sounds the themes that Paul uses, not only in Romans, but also in Corinthians, speaking of the potter's work with clay and God's formation of us in breathing us with the life-giving spirit. See 1 Corinthians 15. Aptly, God uses his creation both to preserve and to punish, for he is savior of all. Chapter 16, verse 7. Canaanites, Egyptians, and other idolaters are contrasted with the people of God, who are sometimes wayward, but who are fed and protected by God, even though he also sends to them serpents to remind them of his oracles in a punitive way. Chapter 16, verse 12. But finally, God's word is not to punish, but to heal. It was your word, O Lord, which heals all men, for you have authority over life and death, and bring men down to the gates of Hades and lead them back again. Chapter 16, verses 12 and 13. We spent some time then sojourning in the desert with the Hebrews and learning both from what God did for them and did to their enemies, though always in love. God aptly uses the creation to send messages. Chapter 16, verse 24, for the creation serves you who made it and increased its intensity to punish the unrighteous, but in kindness relaxes itself on behalf of those who trust you. It is at this point that we are led also to marvel on the magnificence and glory of the Creator who also loves us. Throughout these chapters, we hear of the Word of God that heals and that sustains. But finally, in chapter 18, we're treated to a dramatic moment in which the rescue from Egypt is described in terms that are unforgettable. Here they are. While gentle silence embraced everything, and night at its own speed was half over, your all-powerful word leaped from heaven, from the royal throne, into the midst of a doomed land. A relentless warrior carrying the sharp sword of your irrevocable command. And he stood and filled all things with death and touched heaven while standing on earth. Chapter 18, verses 14 to 16. In the context of Wisdom of Solomon, the passage describes the angel of death who opened the way for the Hebrews to escape Egypt. However, the hugeness of the image, a word that touches heaven while standing on earth, and the leaping of the word into darkness remind us of the one who came among us and who trampled down death by his own death. The exodus of the Hebrews pointed forward to that exodus of which Jesus spoke with Moses and Elijah on the Mount of Transfiguration in Luke chapter 9. This picture of the gigantic word is followed up by the description of priest Aaron standing in the midst and carrying upon his robe memorials of the people so that the wrath would be put aside. Wisdom 18, 22 to 25. And subduing the enemy not by strength but by a word. Wisdom, pictured so beautifully in the second section of the book, now gives way to the powerful Word, by whom God's people come to be recognized as God's Son. As Christians, we know that our being called God's Son, God's children, is only possible because of the incarnate Word, who was the only begotten Son of God. Through the wisdom of Solomon, then, we've gone on a journey, recognizing how righteousness and wisdom are linked, seeing wisdom in all her transcendent glory, and learning to yearn for her, following wisdom as she leads God's humanity to a place of deliverance, hearing the powerful Word of God and recognizing how that Word acts among us, and finally, learning with all God's people to praise and to turn to the living God, away from the deception and darkness of shadows and pretend gods. In our Theophany service, coming up this week, we hear the priest declare this three times. Great art thou, O Lord, and marvelous are thy works, and no word sufficeth to hear him thy wonders. Great art thou, O Lord, and marvelous are thy works, and no word sufficeth to him thy wonders. Great art thou, O Lord, and marvelous are thy works, and no word sufficeth to him thy wonders. This priestly declaration comes very close to the words in Wisdom of Solomon, chapter 17, verse 1. Great are your judgments and hard to explain. They may be hard to explain, but this book does much to shed light on the complexity of our world and God's interactions with it. We know that, chapter 19, verse 6, the whole creation was fashioned in order to serve God and can look back at his intimate presence with the Hebrews, seen in the cloud and the pillar, as he sheltered the whole nation with his hand, chapter 19, verse 7, while they sojourned in the wilderness. We, too, are on an expedition, the expedition of our own lives, and we know that all that comes to us brings us lessons. This is even a deeper truth for us, since we have seen God's wisdom and Word in Jesus and know his Holy Spirit through our life in the church. We know that in everything, God has exalted and not neglected his people. And so, like the Hebrews, we can graze safely on what he has given us and leap about like lambs, chapter 19, verse 9, praising him for all that he has done, is doing, and promises to do on our behalf. Or perhaps we can change the metaphor to that used in Wisdom 14, where we can picture ourselves on a boat, guided on its course by our man-loving God. Wisdom was the crafter who built the boat, but your providence, O Father, governs its course, because you have given it a path in the sea and a safe track in the waves, showing that you can save from every danger your people and bring us safely through. This is, I think, a good picture for the new year as we sail into it, knowing even more than Solomon about the fatherhood of God, the power and love of the Word, and the indwelling wisdom of God's Holy Spirit, who sustains the church until we all reach the stature of the perfect man.
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5: Healing the unresolved, putting the past in the past. Father Joshua McCool guides those who have suffered painful experiences and continue to live in shame and isolation as a result of these hardships. Father Joshua is the author of Healing Your Wounded Soul, Growing from Pain to Peace, and also Healing Work, Giving Humanity a Second Chance, both published by Ancient Faith Publishing, and is also a licensed counselor in the state of Pennsylvania. Here he is with today's program.
6: Hello, listeners, and welcome back to another episode of Healing the Unresolved, Putting the Past in the Past. Today, we're going to be answering a question from someone who is struggling with a combination of family dynamics, and also, of course, the arrival of the holidays. And so the submitter of the question shares that as the holidays approach, every year is stress and conflict, usually over issues of our extended family. Who to visit, for how long, where are we going to stay? The submitter of the question goes on to share that, you know, both of us have complicated families who are very trying and difficult to be around, even on a regular day, but especially it's even more intense during the holidays, namely Thanksgiving and Christmas. And they go on to share that it feels like it's a time that we're pressured to do what our families want and expect us to do, rather than what we want to do, right? And so what is the right thing to do specifically as an Orthodox Christian? To the submitter of the question, of course, your question is very clear and, of course, very common. And I could tell in just kind of weaving my way through all the information you shared, there's this fear of being selfish. You know, deep down inside, this is kind of what we would love to do. And we're on the verge of doing it. But we worry that if we kind of do what we really want to do, is that really being self-centered? You know, what's the healthy balance here a little bit? And certainly, I think all of us can relate to this scenario. And so there's just so many factors that go into kind of answering this question, you know, and I'll just start with this one. And again, the different factors are not in any particular order. So a distance, for example, are the extended family members local? Do we see them regularly, or are they long distance? And so the reason why that's important is for some of us who have families long distance, the only time we really get to see them or spend time with them is during the holidays. So if we eliminate that, we could easily go a year without seeing family members, right? And so, you know, sometimes it does come down to the fact that if they are long distance, sometimes we kind of just have to deal with it and kind of just white knuckle it through and kind of do the best we can. And of course, you know, whereas we're local, of course, it's not much easier because we could say, well, we see them all the time, so we're going to do our own thing this year. But, you know, how do you kind of do that if everybody's in town and they're so close? I guess we would have to leave town to do that, right? But also, are there kids involved, right? Sometimes as parents, you know, we don't want to go on this trip. We don't want to go see extended family. But if we don't, then our kids, of course, don't get to see their cousins. And so then, are our kids suffering the consequences or the effects of our kind of inability or struggles in being around extended family? And of course, a very important factor is it more just that, how can I say this? I don't mean to be blunt, but are the family members just kind of annoying and aggravating? Or is there a trauma history? You see, and so that's a very important set of factors there. Because, you know, all of our families, I'm sure, can be challenging, and I'm sure we ourselves can be challenging to be around. But, you know, if it's extended family is kind of just annoying, then we probably just have to kind of grin and bear it and allow our kids to be around their cousins or to give ourselves a chance, maybe to have a better interaction, or maybe to have an interaction that could be like, wow, this year was different. I'm so glad I decided to go. I was this close to not going. But had I not gone, I never would have had that interaction with my brother or sister or mother or father or grandparent or aunt or uncle or whoever it might have been. You see? And so we just never know when that encounter might take place that could be, you know, really wholesome and affirming, right? And so we could always create a tragedy a little bit by practicing avoidance when there doesn't need to be avoidance. Now, if there's a, you know, a family history where there's like a trauma history or something, now that's a different matter. Inevitably, in the end, we have to do what's best for us and to preserve our sanity. And so if going to an extended family member's house means that there's going to be conflict and arguing and verbal abuse and boundaries being crossed with kids or grandkids or whatnot, then we do not have to go. Okay? And of course, I realize that could create, you know, new work and having to explain why. And each one of us has to know kind of medicinally just how much information to give when we explain to extended family why we're not doing a certain thing this year. But other than that, we don't owe anyone detailed answers. And inevitably, in families where there's trauma histories, they know. I mean, certainly it's not hard to figure out or to suspect what it is. And so, you know, again, so those are two very important factors. Is it just that there's annoying people or challenging people to be around? Or is there, you know, is there abuse history or is there a trauma history? In which case we have to take more precautions. But just some other things, some other factors, some things we can do. We can limit duration. You know, so if this is a situation where we're dreading it and we're just going to have to suck it up and deal with it, we can limit the duration. So maybe if we could go for 3 or 4 days, maybe we just go for one night, you know, make it 2 days and one night. And where do we stay? Maybe we don't always have to stay at that relative's house. If we feel kind of overwhelmed or suffocated there, there's really nothing wrong with getting a hotel. Of course, we have to pay for it. But sometimes the option to stay in a hotel rather than at a relative's house can make the difference between going to spend time with that family or not going to spend time in that family. So what's the right thing? To go and stay in a hotel or just not go at all? You see? And so sometimes, you know, staying in a hotel right near the family member's house where we're there morning till night, we just go back to the hotel to sleep, or just knowing we have the hotel as a backup or kind of like as an escape. You know, if things go south or if things get uncomfortable, we can always go back to the hotel. And so for families that are really struggling about whether to go or not to go, you know, the hotel option is often a very wise option. And, you know, and it can be presented, you know, in honest ways. You know, it's just easier for everybody. Maybe one of us stays up later or goes to bed earlier or whatnot. And that's always something very important to the submitter of the question to keep in mind. Sometimes that might make what feels like an impossible trip possible. But also, I just wanted to add, and maybe just this adds a little bit of motivation to everyone out there who, you know, is kind of on the fence about visiting family during Thanksgiving or Christmas, who we just struggle to be around. The reality is, you know, we don't know who will or who won't be here a year from now. You know, there's no guarantees. You know, so what if we don't go and then, you know, God forbid, someone passes away or something happens in the next year? You know, we might have regrets. And so sometimes kind of just dealing with it for a day or 2 days or 3 days is worth it if it means we can avoid, you know, really a lifetime or many years of regrets. So, but also to the submitter of the question, of course, you shared that, you know, you and your husband have sometimes conflicts over this and that every year as you know, we kind of put it off and it's that week before Thanksgiving and it starts to kind of, it reaches a crescendo, the disagreements and the tension lingers until the day the family drives out to see the family. There has to be a consensus. And as each spouse conveys to the other why they want to go or don't want to go, I do want to suggest to be aware, in what spirit are we conveying our reasonings? You know, because let's be honest, if we're just saying to our spouse, oh, you know, I don't want to go. I don't want to go to your family's house this year. Why do we have to do that? Why can't we do this? It's not going to go over well. And it's almost always going to evoke a very defensive reaction in our spouse. But if we speak more reasonably and really explain the resistance and even ask them for help, you know, like, hey, can we, we'll do this, but can we make some modifications? You know, where we stay, as I said, the duration and so forth, but even have a backup plan. You know, if it becomes unbearable, a plan B, you know, that maybe, hey, I'd be allowed to take the car and go visit my cousin who lives however far away or whatever, or just whatever it might be. You have to be creative a little bit. And that often can help husband and wives feel better about going on a family trip they normally might not be looking forward to going to. Now, just a suggestion during the holidays, if we're going to a family member's house that we really struggle to be around, in the event there has to be an intervention or a redirecting or setting of boundaries, it's often wiser to have the blood relative do the intervening. So if, for example, I am going to my wife's family's home and there's something going on that's aggravating, rather than me doing it, I might go to my wife and maybe she might say something to somebody. But again, there's always exceptions. Some of us are very close to our in-laws and would have no problem doing that intervention ourselves. But if it's, you know, sometimes if there's a trauma history, or sometimes if things are a little more unstable with family dynamics, sometimes it's safer to have the blood relative do that. But again, every situation can be a little different. But really, to summarize the answer, you know, again, as I've said this before, God has given us the gift of free will. And just because we use it doesn't mean we're being selfish, right? So we should not age regress to feeling like a little kid again, where we can't make our own decisions and where we and what we that we have to do what our parents or siblings want us to do. And for people with trauma histories out there, specifically that have their origins in relationship trauma or family of origins, this is especially applicable. You know, it's very important that we go to be around our family of origins during the holidays or not the holidays even, because we choose to do so, not out of guilt, not out of fear, but because I'm a grown adult now and I'm going to use my God-given free will to be empowered and to make this decision. And if it's uncomfortable, I'll leave or I'll set some other boundary. You see, it has to be voluntary. Now, like I said, if there's not a trauma history or anything and there is just aggravating family members, then we kind of just have to grin and bear it. But to the submitter of the question, and really to everyone out there, I'm just going to suggest this following exercise that might help us make the right decisions during this Advent season. Of course, Advent covers Thanksgiving and it covers the Nativity, Christmas, right? And so, and then of course we have New Year's after that. So it's just really a good week. What a row of holidays there. And it's very an emotional time as well, as we've often said. And so I just want to offer this kind of reflection and activity to help us make the right decisions for the next 40 or so days. And hopefully even it carries on for the rest of the year. So, you know, we're in Advent now, right? And you know, many of us, we kind of get confused because it's like, well, all right, Advent starts November 15th, but do I start now or do I wait till after Thanksgiving? So we kind of, sometimes people get confused with, you know, the ecclesiastical commemorating of Advent and, of course, the secular world, which Black Friday, the Friday after Thanksgiving, everybody breaks out the Christmas tree and the Christmas lights and all the Christmas decorations come out. But if we wait until the day after Thanksgiving to really start celebrating Nativity and Advent, you know, we've already lost 2 weeks, 2 weeks of the spiritual work that we were supposed to be doing. Okay. And so what work are we supposed to be doing? Well, this time of year, this Advent season, it's time to expand our heart. Because let's be honest, during the year, it contracts. Our heart tends to shrink, largely due to this world and all the stress and pressures and difficult interpersonal interactions that we deal with throughout the year. Stress, pressure, fear, anxiety, sadness, whatever it might be, can cause us to kind of retreat within ourselves and our heart becomes more insular and contracts and shrinks. And it kind of develops a hardened shell where we often roll into Advent being overwhelmed with fall activities and being stressed and really not our better selves. And we often are so busy, we become numb and we're not really feeling a whole lot. And that's really tragic because by the time we start to feel, you know, Christmas is already past, Nativity's already past. And so we have to expand our hearts through thoughts and through behaviors, right? And so what does that look like? Some people might be listening to that and say, well, Father, you know, that sounds great, but how do I do that? Let's start by asking these questions. Who am I? Who have I been? How did I become who I am? You know, how did I, whether it's my whole life or just the state that I'm in now, how do I affect others? How have I been making other people feel in my life? What have I been doing? What have I been neglecting or taking for granted? Or who have I been neglecting or taking for granted? You know, who am I missing? And what are the needs of those around me? And so really, the Advent season is a time where there can really be blessed ruminative moments and moments of introspection. Because as you often heard me say, this is the time of year where we have the nativity x-ray of our soul done on us. And we all know what it's like to go get an x-ray. The x-ray is a certain part of the body, and it gives us certain information related to that part of the body. Well, the Advent season is a giant spiritual x-ray on our soul. And the report, you know, what it kind of, the feedback it gives back to us is precisely the answers to those questions. We feel the answers to those questions, you see? And so this is a time of year to really try to expand our heart and to feel more, to become more deep-hearted, more tender-hearted, and to really set aside all the craziness and stress and rushing and busyness that for some people kind of starts to conclude by Thanksgiving comes around, you know, fall sports, things like that, and really have the more proactive thinking that we really don't have throughout the year. Like, who in my life can I do something nice for? What generous gift can I give? What phone call can I make just to reach out, not to ask for anything, but maybe just to check on someone? Whose doorstep can my shadow show up on? Who would love to see it? But really, throughout this past year, what, because the year is almost done, we kind of do that year in review. What's everything I took for granted? Because the year's not over yet. You know, and this is the time of year, you know, we kind of get hit over the head with, all right, you know, there's 6 weeks left in the year, so there's still time to get your donations in or to get this done. Parishes even often get caught up in their stewardship in the last 6 weeks of the year, and everyone's beating the drums. Well, likewise, in a healthy way, we kind of do that with ourselves and say, all right, the year's almost done. What and who have I been taking for granted this past year? You know, and now is the time before nativity comes. During this nativity season, you know, all the kind-hearted and loving things we do during Advent, they seem to have more of an impact. The human heart is more sensitive, tender, and ripe for reconciliation and love during the Advent season. And of course, we know because the nativity event is all about the incarnation, which is all about reconciliation, right? In which God became man to reconcile the divide and break between man and God. And so the human heart and soul is extra ripe for reconciliation this time of year. But if we don't slow down and we're just rushing, rushing, rushing, it's going to pass us by and we will not have participated in any of it, right? And so we need to do the nativity x-ray on our soul. And the church kind of provides us with seasons throughout the year in which these x-rays are done on our soul. Perhaps the next great one, of course, is Great and Holy Lent, which tells us different things about ourselves. It kind of tells us where we're at with self-denial, because all of a sudden we're fasting and there's almsgiving and there's more services. Advent, of course, there's fasting and so forth, but Advent has a lot of other things mixed. There's different themes to it and a really heavy emphasis on relationships and visiting. And it has a way of bringing up things different than what Lent brings up. You see, and so the two complement each other, of course, very well. And so to the submitter of the question, that reflection I just did and that activity I suggested, if you do that, I think it'll help you make the right decisions for you and your husband as Thanksgiving approaches and, of course, nativity and, of course, New Year's even, you know, after that, you know. And sometimes just a note, I was just thinking, you know, sometimes, you know, if we know it's going to be a Thanksgiving that's going to be packed and, you know, there's going to be certain family dynamics because of the number of people, another option is maybe to do something else, but then go in the days between Christmas and New Year's where maybe it's more low key and there won't be so much stress. But again, what is healthy avoidance and what is unhealthy avoidance? It's to that, do the activity I just suggested in that meditation, and I think I'm very confident to the submitter of the question, it will help you make the right decision. And really to everyone out there, I think do this nativity x-ray on your soul. All right. So that's it for today. If anyone else out there has any questions, please feel free to submit them and have a blessed weekend.
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9: John 1:1-17. In the beginning was the Word, and the Word was with God, and the Word was God. He was in the beginning with God. All things were made through him, and without him was not anything made that was made. In him was life, and the life was the light of men. The light shines in the darkness, and the darkness has not overcome it. There was a man sent from God whose name was John. He came for testimony to bear witness to the light, that all might believe through him. He was not the light, but was to bear witness to the light. The true light that enlightens every man was coming into the world. He was in the world, and the world was made through him, yet the world knew him not. He came to his own, and his own received him not. But to all who received him, who believed in his name, he gave power to become children of God, who were born not of blood, nor of the will of the flesh, nor of the will of man, but of God. And the Word became flesh and dwelt among us, full of grace and truth. We have beheld his glory, glory as of the only Son from the Father. John bore witness to him and cried, "This is he of whom I said, 'He who comes after me ranks before me, for he was before me.'" And from his fullness have we all received grace upon grace. For the law was given through Moses. Grace and truth came through Jesus Christ.
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9: 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Who was present when everything came into being? Who was present in the beginning with God? Were you present in the beginning with God?

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2: This is Come and See with Father Philip Hall, turning to and following Christ in the 21st century. Father Philip is parish priest at All Saints of Lincolnshire Orthodox Church in Lincoln, England.

In the name of the Father, and of the Son, and of the Holy Spirit, God is one. Amen. Begin by reading Galatians chapter 2, verses 16 to 20, and then Mark chapter 8, verses 34 to chapter 9, verse 1. Jesus told us that there are some present there who would not taste death until they had seen the kingdom of God come in great power. Now he's talking in two contexts. The one is he's talking about his own crucifixion and our crucifixion. And the other one he's talking about his impending transfiguration. Let's think about the transfiguration for a moment. Only six people were there at the time. The Lord, Moses, Elijah, Peter, James, and John. So what about us? Are we to see the kingdom of God come with great power? Yes, indeed. St. Paul gives us some really interesting pointers. We see the kingdom of God when we witness somebody living in the fullness of the gospel, the full spirit-filled life, that true Christian life that we are promised. We see the kingdom of God coming in power when we see somebody living the fullness of the faith of Christ. We see the kingdom of God coming in great power when we see people turning their back on worldliness and all the absurd things that people get het up about and want. Ridiculous titles, huge properties, absurd wealth, greed, a life turned in on oneself. We see the kingdom of God when we see people so transparent to God that we see not them, but we see Jesus Christ shining through them, through their every movement. Everything about them is full of the presence and grace of God. And we see the kingdom of God when we witness groups of people living according to love, where the sayings of the Beatitudes come real in their lives, where they are after justice and righteousness and meekness and humility and so on, rather than puffing themselves up with self-centered, absurd self-importance. The kingdom of God is there in power when we see people acting in love, where they give themselves to others, where they serve those who cannot repay, when they give and don't count the cost, when they love their neighbour in place of themselves. The kingdom of God is there in power when you see people living otherworldly lives, not subjected to this world's adulterous and sinful ways, as the Lord puts it. This happens when we stop trying to live without God and live those material lives,

0: It happens when we stop trying to buy God's favour, as some religious people do, and simply give ourselves over to God fully, without restriction, crucifying our entire being to Him in love and in faith. And then we join with Moses and Elijah, with Peter and James and John, and we see with our own eyes the transfigured God coming to us in great power, changing every part of our lives, filling us with His Holy Spirit, communicating us with His own body and blood, and sending us out in order to be His witnesses, His hands, His feet, His disciples and apostles, to bring that love of God to everyone else, so they too can be caught up into His kingdom. Your prayers. God bless you. Amen.
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0: attend Sunday's Gospel told for younger children.
1: Matthew 6:14-21. One day, our Lord Jesus reminded his followers about some very important things. He said that we need to forgive others when they do something wrong or hurt us. Jesus said that if we forgive others, God will also forgive us when we sin. But if we do not forgive other people, God will not forgive us. Our Lord also said that when we fast, we should look and act like we usually do. He said that hypocrites, people just pretending to be godly, show off by how they look and act when they fast. We should not fast so that people see how good we are. We should fast so that God can see that we want to be more like Him. Then our Lord Jesus said we should not care so much about things we can get here on earth. The earthly stuff we have can break, get rusty, or someone could steal it. Instead, we should care about heavenly things, which can't break, get rusty, or be stolen. Our Lord reminds us that whatever we care about the most is where our hearts will be.
2: Glory to Thee, O Lord, glory to Thee.
1: Here are some questions about the gospel story. Jesus taught us how to be His disciples or followers. What should we do if someone has done something wrong to us or is mean to us? If we forgive someone who has hurt us, what will God do? God doesn't want us to brag about ourselves, even when we are doing something good, like fasting. God knows when we do good things. Jesus told us we add to our treasure in heaven when we follow what He taught us. What are some ways you have followed Jesus and added to your treasure in heaven?
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4: 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When feelings come upon you and thoughts come upon you, don't engage them. If you accept them, they've got you and you will sin. So you got to cut them off right at the very start.
5: Every husband and wife enter their married lives with great expectations. Sometimes, however, hopes and dreams for a long and prosperous life together are dashed by some unforeseen tragedy. Such was the case for the holy martyr Adrian and Natalia, his beloved wife. The saintly couple were both born into wealthy families. Their marriage was to last for only a little over a year. Tradition has it that the wicked emperor Maximian visited their hometown of Nicomedia, determined to seek out every Christian in the village and put them to death. 23 Christians were found hiding in a cave and were taken before the local magistrate. Adrian, who was not yet a Christian, Natalia secretly was, questioned these faithful followers about their motivation for their willingness to suffer for Christ. He was so impressed with their sincerity that he boldly proclaimed before the emperor, "I am a Christian as well." Natalia faithfully ministered to her husband and fellow Christians while they were in prison. Adrian finally succumbed to the severe tortures inflicted upon him. His grieving wife was permitted to take his remains to Constantinople for burial. While in Constantinople, Natalia had a vision of her husband, Adrian, who appeared to her bathed in brilliant light. He assured her that God would soon be calling her home as well, and that they would then be together in the kingdom of heaven. A few days later, Natalia peacefully fell asleep in the Lord, commending her soul into His divine hands. This has been another in the All Saints series, taken from the Orthodox Weekly Bulletin on Ancient Faith Radio.

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1: As many of you may be aware, our program is really quite simple. 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

0: While proponents of abortion and euthanasia may see the matter differently, the perspective of the Church from apostolic days to the present has opposed willful destruction of life at any stage, precisely because it bears the divine image and thereby possesses eternal value. To our eyes, an embryo may be a bit of tissue with no more intrinsic worth than a single hair or a mole. The Church's attitude toward life from the beginning, however, has been shaped by the conviction that God, and not we ourselves, determines authentic personhood. He brings human life into existence and grants it a status the psalmist recognized as little less than God. Father John Breck, from his book God With Us, Critical Issues in Christian Life and Faith, published by St. Vladimir's Seminary Press, on Ancient Faith.
1: St. Cosmas the Confessor lived in the 9th century. Originally from Constantinople, he was instructed from his childhood in the art of virtue and the purification of the soul, and attained such a degree of perfection that he was placed by God as the shepherd of the Church of Chalcedon. He fought bravely against the iconoclasts, and having resisted the pressure put on him by the emperor to deny the veneration of the holy icons, was exiled. Called back to his see, he again refused to submit to the heretics and had to suffer 1,000 torments, together with the venerable Auxentius, who had remained his companion both in the labors of Assisi and in the battles for the true faith. Having fought the good fight at the price of sweat, tears, and afflictions, and privations of every sort, he found the eternal rest of the divine Sabbath in heaven. His precious relics were placed in the Church of the Holy Apostles in Constantinople, along with the apostles and patriarchs. From the Synaxarion, the Lives of the Saints of the Orthodox Church on Ancient Faith Radio.

0: You are listening to Ancient Faith Radio, Orthodox Christianity for today's world. Poised between East and West, between Orthodox and Catholic, Lithuania, the last of Europe's pagan nations, did not forget its ancient tales, such as that of the giantess Neringa, Egle, Queen of Serpents, and the Iron Wolf. Rather, they fulfilled and enriched them with legends like the Hill of Crosses and the miracle-working icon of Our Lady of the Gate of the Dawn. In The Wolf and the Cross, Father Andrew Stephen Damick and Deacon Seraphim Richard Rowland take a very personal pilgrimage into a land where history and legend have met and fused, where Orthodox Christians have lived as a minority for nearly seven centuries, their faith founded upon the blood of martyrs and the witness of dozens of saints. To find this book and others like it, you can go to store.ancientfaith.com. 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

Welcome to Ancient Faith Today Live. This is Father Tom Soroka. I'm so glad that you're with us today. And blessed feast day to those who are celebrating the Annunciation to the Virgin Mary today, March 25th. What a blessed feast day. It is just an amazing, beautiful day. His Beatitude Metropolitan Tikhon had given a short reflection on his Facebook page, and it was so beautiful. And he essentially said that we are so thankful for what God has done for us. And it is kind of amazing to think that God himself is thankful to his mother for bringing the Lord Jesus Christ into the world. And so we have this Feast of the Annunciation today. I hope that if you have gone to church today, that you had a beautiful day. If you are going this evening, like I am, in about 1 hour, you might hear it sounds a little bit different. I'm in my church office and don't have all of the equipment to make it sound a little bit more professional. So I hope that you will be okay with that, because I'll be jumping over to liturgy. So we are going to end at about 10 minutes before the hour. So if you have comments, join us at youtube.com/ancientfaithministries. Join us there in the live chat, because this is an important topic. I have to tell you, some people forget that, you know, this topic of liturgical language, and I will tell you right now, I am not an English only all the time, no matter what, priest. I never was, but I am going to tell you my story. I'm going to tell you the story of my family, because it's very important in this issue of the liturgical language that we use in our in the United States and in English speaking language lands. So we'll talk about all of that. But again, join us at youtube.com/ancientfaithministries or facebook.com/ancientfaithministries. Let us know that you're in the live chat there. I see some regulars. Paul Kelly, hello. Andrei Alexeyev, hello. Greetings with the feast. Hey, Auntie, I think it's Antithera Consulting. I know you've been there a lot. Thank you very much, Patty 1812. Thank you for coming today. All right. So we're going to talk about all things liturgical language, or at least what we can in the short time that we have together with us. I'm going to ask Simon to put up the first slide about, we're just going to talk about language and orthodoxy. And this is really important. You would think that somehow this is kind of like not important, we've moved on in this country, but there was an article posted that I say was a little bit challenging for a lot of different reasons. The article itself seemed to, you know, have certainly a political bent to it. And I'm not really going to get into the politics about this article. I don't find the political bent or point of this article to be relevant at all, but that really is the point of the author, that she is trying to say that language in a way is a kind of weapon, that language is a political tool, right? And I think this is very problematic from a lot of different standpoints. We don't want to constantly look at everything that is given to us in a very natural way. And that is our language, the language that we use in our homes and our churches, as some kind of political football. I think this is a terrible error. Now, I will also recognize that some Orthodox jurisdictions in the United States, in Australia, in Canada, in various Western lands have various challenges when it comes to language. These challenges are often
pastoral. And we have to recognize that. We have to recognize that, you know, language is something that is so intimate to people. You know, even those that are bilingual or trilingual, which, by the way, reminds me of that quick story, that quick joke, you know, that says, what do you call somebody that's trilingual? They say, or what do you call somebody that speaks three languages? And the answer is trilingual. What do you call somebody that speaks two languages? That's bilingual. And they say, what do you call somebody that speaks one language? And the answer is American. And that's, you know, it's not a good thing. Right? It's not to our credit that Americans tend to be monolingual. They tend to hang on to the English language. Now, because there are various things that are happening politically in our country regarding those who are here not legally, right? Those who came into our country not legally. Some people call them undocumented immigrants. I think this is, you know, this is really not entirely accurate. They really are immigrants who are not coming in through the front door. Regardless, that's not our point today. We want to talk about language in the way that we use it in the church and how important it is. So this pastoral issue about language, it is something that I think we need to grasp hold of so that we understand why certain choices are made. And if there are bad choices made, we need to be informed about that. We need to be patient with one another and understand that various groups have certain agendas that may not align with the idea of using one particular language predominantly. But again, we'll get to the details about this. All right. Greetings there, Angeliki. From Canada. Thank you very, very much. We're so happy to have you. All right. So let's bring up the next slide. And this particular article is called, believe it or not, it's called Xenophobia in the Cloak of Progress. Xenophobia in the Cloak of Progress. And xenophobia, for those that may not know, means that you have a fear of people that are not of your culture. You have some kind of irrational fear of a diversity of cultures, right? Now, again, not going into that particular issue. We're not talking about the politics of this. We're simply talking about the language issue. But I do I have to say I did reach out to Dr. Kalaitis, and I told her that we would be talking about her particular article today. I said that we were going to be very fair and not contentious, but I'm going to be honest too. So she was very, very gracious in answering my email. All right. So I think it's very interesting to note, first of all, that this article is on public orthodoxy. I am not promoting public orthodoxy. I don't find it to be a helpful website. However, there are certain things, a few things at least, that are very helpful on that website. But by and large, the website is extremely left-leaning. It is somewhat of an opinion website, right? And I think the problem ultimately with public orthodoxy, with the Fordham Center, is that some may misunderstand that they are, that they are the face of orthodoxy in this country. And certainly that's not the case at all. What they have become is a kind of hub to discuss issues within the church where they intersect with social, various social issues, but
certainly the vast majority of the things that are published there are quite left-leaning, and that would certainly not be something that I would recommend. However, I'm simply posting this particular article to answer it, to answer some of these reasons, because I'm, frankly, I'm very shocked that we're even having this discussion, all right? It's kind of odd that in 2025, we're talking about, as it says in this article, kind of pulling back to have these, what they call legacy languages or heritage languages, right? Now, I want to be very, very clear. The idea here is not English only, no matter what. There is a very obvious, and I would even say scriptural, historical, traditional understanding of language within the church. I will even say that those who might accept that have also fallen into a kind of trap to say that language in the church, that there is a kind of holy language in the church, that there is a way of speaking in the church. And I think we have to be careful here. I think we have to look at the history and look at the tradition, try to understand why we do what we do, why we say what we say, and approach language in a way that is commensurate with our tradition. All right. So this particular article, I just have three quotes from it. It's not a terribly long article, but you can read it for yourself. Here's the first quote, and it says this: Orthodox Christianity in the United States is an immigrant church. That is to say, it is a church primarily brought to the United States by 20th and 21st century immigrants and still largely populated by them and their descendants. It is a part of our collective identity that would be wise to remember as the country sinks further and further into a nativist, xenophobic panic. Again, I just think this is hyperbole. During which more recent immigrants are being demonized as criminals, including by the sitting president of the United States, and any marker of foreign identity has the potential to make an individual the target of harassment by law enforcement, not to mention by their fellow citizens. Of course, the irony here is that our president's wife speaks with a very thick accent. She is an immigrant. However, she's a legal immigrant, right? And the issue in this country is not about immigrants. Now, are there a few people that have used this to malign anyone whom they do not perceive as white or as quote unquote American? Certainly. But this is certainly not the position of the President of the United States. All right. So what's the first thing that we can say about what was said here? Well, there is a little bit of a misnomer. It is true. It is true that our Orthodox Church in the United States is primarily at one time was an immigrant church. That is to say, even though in 1794, the Russian Orthodox Church sent missionaries to Alaska to literally bring the Orthodox faith to native people, and they did that. And interestingly enough, when they brought the Orthodox faith to the native people, they did not force them to speak some particular language. What they did was they translated the texts that they could into their native languages. The work of St. Innocent of Alaska is certainly by far the most well-known among the American missionaries, that they translated the Divine Liturgy, the texts of the services, they translated the scriptures into certain native
languages in order for people to understand that. All right. Now, this brings up a little bit of a problem. And frankly, you know, we are often accused as Orthodox Christians of being a church only for, you know, name it, right? Eastern Europeans, Mediterranean people, Middle Eastern people, right? That we are not a church for Americans. And in fact, we did a show on that, did we not? We did a show that said that Orthodoxy, and this is absurdly ridiculous, that Orthodox Christianity is too Eastern. It's too Eastern for the United States, that the United States is a Protestant country, that the United States is built on Western ideals and so forth. And you can go and listen to that show. You can listen to our argument, but I find it a totally absurd argument. Now, if we do not push back against the Protestants and even the Roman Catholics, by the way, because the Roman Catholics do the same thing to us, the way that Roman Catholics, now, I'm sure that there are going to be some Eastern Catholics that are going to disagree with me, but the reality is that the Eastern Catholic churches, whether you're talking about the Byzantine Church or the Ukrainian Church or the Melkite Church, they are often treated by Rome as kind of redheaded stepchildren. They're treated in a way where very often their traditions were not their traditions were not maintained, but also that they had to kind of stay within their boundaries. They had to stay for their people. Now, I understand that today there are more people that are coming into these various Eastern Catholic churches that are not from these traditional lands. However, the history of the Roman Catholic Church with those Eastern Catholic churches is largely the same, that they treated so-called Eastern Christianity, which I cannot stand that moniker. We are Christians. We are as universal as the scriptures. We would never say the scriptures are an Eastern book. Why would we say the church is an Eastern church? This is absurd. So we are the one holy Catholic, meaning universal, meaning full, apostolic, Orthodox church, right? This is what we believe. We are universal. And that is going to have consequences for this particular issue of language. All right. Next slide. So Dr. Kalaitis makes this a story out of saying why English started to be used in America in the Orthodox churches. She says, in the late 1970s, as more converts from non-traditionally ethnic backgrounds, the overwhelming majority of them Anglophone, meaning English-speaking, began joining the Orthodox Church. The use of liturgical English was presented as essential to missionary efforts, and a prevailing attitude arose that a parish that spoke English as its sole or nearly sole liturgical and communal language was more open, more welcoming, more, quote, American than those so-called ethnic parishes that allegedly kept people out by stubbornly clinging to their heritage language. While this explanation differs from the diaspora conversation around language, both of these lines of reasoning share a common starting assumption. The assumption that is also central to the current administration's, here we go, xenophobic policies. To speak English is to be American, and any language other than English is less than American. This position is not only untrue, America has always been linguistically diverse, but it is today an increasingly pernicious view. Now, this is where I think the whole argument goes off the rails. First of all, from a historical point of view, I know personally, because my father was one of the
prevailing users and promoters of English in the divine services. He was one of the first priests, musicians to publish music in our tradition, in our Russian tradition, in English. And there were other musicians and priests that began to use English in the divine services. And it was much earlier than that. Even in my parish of St. Nicholas, which is right outside of downtown Pittsburgh, you know, they had a priest here for 45 years and he was born in Russia. But even he, you know, I think somewhat unwillingly, he started to use English in the services as early as the mid-50s. This movement was happening much earlier than the 1970s. It was happening quite early. There was Bishop Than Noli. He published texts. There was the Nasser book. There was even the Hapgood book that was published in the early 1900s, like 1915 or 18 or 20 or something like that. The use of English in the divine services was something that had been going on for years and years and years. And there is a reason why. There is a reason why. And it has nothing to do with judging people who spoke another language. But we will get to that in a second. Okay? All right. Now, the next slide. And here's the last quote from her article. This new reality must become a part of the linguistic debate in the Orthodox jurisdictions in America. It is incumbent upon us to challenge the ways in which we have, either intentionally or accidentally, contributed to xenophobia by embracing English as a default language and by advancing arguments that call into question the belonging of anyone in the United States who does not use English as their sole or principal language. This begins by celebrating the liturgy in languages other than English whenever possible and unwinding decades of moving towards English as the obvious default. We must revive heritage language acquisition programs in parishes which have specific ethnic diaspora populations. Here, the Greek Orthodox Archdiocese's Greek language programs, often mocked even in mainstream culture, can serve as an excellent model. In parishes where there is no longer a clear ethnic plurality, second language programs should also still be a normal part of parish life. Languages can easily be chosen to reflect the heritage language of the jurisdiction of the parish or a commonly spoken language in the area of the parish itself. Now, okay, so that's all the quote there. This idea that the church's purpose, and here's the biggest problem, that the purpose of the church is to maintain a particular language for the sole purpose of maintaining a culture is probably the factor that caused the church's population, that is the Orthodox population in this country, to drop precipitously in the 1970s and the 1980s and even into the 1990s. This precipitous drop in the population of Orthodoxy in America is very well known. And it is primarily because of language. Now, before we go into any kind of defense of that or opinion of that, it is not simply because of language, but there are other factors that this particular issue you have to think about in terms of the scriptures, in terms of the natural attrition of language,
right? This is very important that we understand this. Now, again, I am not one to advocate only English all the time, never anything else, no matter what. That's ridiculous. I think every parish has to look at their population and see what is right for that particular population. However, I certainly do not think that it is simply a matter of percentages, but I'll get to that in a second. Okay? Now, this is really interesting. So next slide. There was an article published on the Orthodox History website, and it was entitled that it was a Greek Orthodox man who wrote something in 1963, and it was called A Plea for English in Greek Orthodox Services, and that was in 1963. Okay? Now, we know that there are a few jurisdictions in this country that seem to hold on to language more than others. And it could be for very good reason. Very high populations of immigrants. The Serbian church comes to mind. The Antiochian church, there are some Antiochian churches, they're largely new immigrants. I get it. Some Rokor churches, some OCA churches. We have an OCA church here in Pittsburgh. It's all Slavonic, because everybody there speaks Russian or Bulgarian or whatever. However, the bigger picture is something that we have to grapple with about language, okay? Next slide. There is, in this United States, and I think other countries are different. Other countries are different. For instance, Canada tends to be a kind of mosaic of cultures and languages. And this is guaranteed in their constitution. They have even government funds and organizations that will help you maintain and respect your culture. Great. That's wonderful for them. The United States, this was never really the prevailing attitude. The prevailing attitude in the United States was more of a, we respect your heritage, but because we are Americans, we are a kind of, and they would use this term, melting pot. Now, we can talk all day long about whether there is such a thing as American culture. That's not the point at all. Because I grew up in a family, and this is pretty interesting. I'm not agreeing with the choices my father made, but my father, his first language was Russian. My father did not speak English until he went to school, until he went to, I think, first grade, like 7 years old. He never spoke English. He spoke Russian. All his friends were Russian. He was came from a large family. They spoke Russian in the home. All the people in the church spoke Russian. So he didn't need to learn English. And then when he went to school, he learned English. Now, the reason why I say this is interesting is you would think that when my father had children, he would have spoken Russian, because my mother wasn't Russian, but she was like Rusyn, right? But she could understand enough, and she spoke kind of Slovak with my grandmother, her mother. And you would think that they would have spoken to me and to my brothers and sister in Russian, but they didn't. In fact, they were adamant that they were not going to perpetuate the Russian language with us. Now, frankly, I wish they had.
I wish they had, because I find it very difficult for me to learn language at my age because I want to learn Russian. However, he kind of grew up in a society where they had finished World War I. He served as a soldier in the army, as a paratrooper in World War II. He served this country. And there was a kind of unifying factor within the churches. Now, those churches were still using largely Slavonic, if not all Slavonic. But here's the problem. More and more, the people that were coming to this country and having children, and then those people were having children, and those people were having children, what were they doing? What were they doing? They were assimilating into the culture. They were not being forced to assimilate. They just had a natural assimilation into the United States. And they found that the only place that they were using Slavonic or Russian was at church. Now, what does that mean? And here's what I'm going to say. Question number two, what is the purpose of the church? Well, I mean, that should be pretty obvious. We're here to worship God. We're here to proclaim the gospel, right? Not just to be a sort of ethnic ghetto among ourselves, but to reach out to everyone with the truth of the Lord Jesus Christ. And if those people can't understand us, what will they do? Right? St. Paul talks about this. Like we have to be able to reach those outside of our own little culture in the country that we're in, even if we speak another language. And so the very purpose of the church is wrapped up in this issue of language. And here, for me, this is the test, okay? Here's what happens. When a parish is serving the divine liturgy in a foreign language, whether it's in Church Slavonic or whether it's in Greek or whether it's in Albanian or Serbian, or I don't care. This doesn't matter. If they are serving the services in a different language, but they are publishing the bulletin in English, they are giving the announcements in English, that the prevailing language that you hear at coffee hour is in English, then that should tell you something. That no longer is there a kind of bridge between their natural language that they have adopted and the church, but they have used the church simply as a vehicle to maintain their language and their culture. And that's a problem. That's a problem because now there is this disconnect. If we're doing the services in a language, even if people kind of understand it, I mean, I can do the whole liturgy in Slavonic. That's not a problem. I can do all the litanies in Slavonic. That's not a problem. But to say, can I understand every single word? No. And that is a whole other issue regarding Church Slavonic, ecclesiastical Greek, right? Like, how much do people understand? This is a real problem. And so this is not about wanting to eschew those who are bilingual or trilingual, or even those who want to maintain their culture. This is about, and here's the next slide, and this is very important. The very point of us being Christians is this marching order that the Lord Jesus Christ gives us. What does he say right before he ascends into heaven? He says to his disciples,
go into all the world and preach the gospel, right? Go into all the world and preach the gospel. Well, you know, what does that mean? Sure, you could preach it to people that speak another language. The question is there a kind of holy language? Is there only one language in which that gospel is preached or proclaimed? Look at the next slide. This is Acts 2. This is the day of Pentecost. And on the day of Pentecost, something amazing happened. It was actually the undoing of the Tower of Babel. It says in Acts 2, there were dwelling in Jerusalem Jews, devout men from every nation under heaven. And when this sound occurred, the multitude came together and were confused because everyone heard them speak in his own language. Then they were all amazed and marveled, saying to one another, "Look, are not all these who speak Galileans? And how is it that we hear each in our own language in which we were born? Parthians and Medes and Elamites, those dwelling in Mesopotamia, Judea and Cappadocia, Pontus and Asia, Phrygia, Pamphylia, Egypt, and the parts of Libya adjoining Cyrene, visitors from Rome, both Jews and proselytes, Cretans and Arabs, we hear them speaking in our own tongues the wonderful works of God." Now, that was a miracle. That was a miracle with a point. The point of that miracle was people needed to hear the gospel in their language. I'm going to say this, unless you are living in some city, and I want you converts to listen to me, unless you are living in some city where there's only one Orthodox church and everybody there speaks a foreign language and that's where you're going to go, okay? And you say, "Well, I need to learn Russian to go to that church." If that's what you want to do, go for it, okay? But don't let anyone tell you you need to learn a particular language in order to be, quote unquote, a member of the club. Otherwise, you're illegitimate, right? And I want to say this as a warning to maybe counter what Dr. Kalaitis is saying, and that is you should never look down on someone who does not speak English well, who English is not their first language. Never. In fact, you should honor them. You should learn from them. They have a rich history. They have a rich culture. We should never look down on people who do not look like us, who don't speak like us. This is not true at all, right? But when it comes to the Orthodox faith, I mean, this is just absolutely, it's so clear that when we worship, when we learn, when we study, when we pray, and we gather together, we should be using the language that is prevailing among the people. English is no more holy than any other language. I believe that. But to say that somehow now, for instance, you know, and I had this on the slide before, let's say that someone is an immigrant to this country, okay? And let's say that they financially do very well. I mean, let's face it. We have one particular ethnic group in this country that is probably the wealthiest ethnic group in the United States per capita, okay? If you come to this country
and you don't speak English, but you soon figure it out and you make millions, if not billions of dollars in that language. And you can go to a restaurant and you can order in English, and you go to McDonald's and you can run your business in English. But when you go to church, you have to speak another language. That's ridiculous. Like, why would you do that? Why would we allow the church to be manipulated in this way? Again, understand what I'm saying. I occasionally use Slavonic in my church. I have Russian people. I have people that speak Russian as their primary language, but they know English very well. And so, you know, I went from probably when I came to this parish, I've been here for 25 years, probably 25 to 30% of the liturgy on Sunday was in Slavonic. But today it's almost nothing. Now, on the weekdays, yeah, I'll do more Slavonic because it's some of the older people there. They like to hear it and so forth. But we have to be careful about this. We cannot use Orthodox

A couple more things. The importance of the New Testament. There's a really good example here. The importance of the New Testament is, they were not speaking Greek, most likely. The apostles, the Lord Jesus Christ, they were probably speaking Aramaic, okay? But they did not write the New Testament. There may be one book that was written in Aramaic, but the preponderance of the New Testament was written in what's called Koine Greek, which means common Greek. It wasn't even a sort of like technical Greek. It was the common language spoken by the people. Now, I am not saying that we should liturgically use very pedestrian language, right? I'm not saying that at all when it comes to a language that we understand. It could be elevated, right? And the example that I use always is, when people say, oh, Church Slavonic, it's so beautiful, it's so wonderful, it's so poetic. And they say, modern Russian, this is not, it's just impossible to express the ideas that are in Church Slavonic. I say, have you ever heard of Pushkin? like the greatest poet that ever lived who used Russian, right? He didn't write in Church Slavonic. I mean, it's absurd to think that somehow a liturgical language can't also be understood. And the same thing goes for Greek, by the way. Now, I know that there are problems with language. The classic one being the word for love. In Greek, there's at least five, right? There's at least five different words in Greek for love in the New Testament. But in English, there's just this word love. So we have to append and contextualize and so forth to understand what that love is. I get that that's a problem, but it does not mean just because there are these problems in every language that the truth of God cannot be expressed in any language on the earth. Next slide. Look what the apostles did. The apostles went to the ends of the known earth to preach the gospel. And absolutely, surely, they had to figure out, learn the language, find somebody local, find somebody that spoke Aramaic or Greek, then translate for them. We don't know the details. But, look at where they went all over the known world at that time to preach the gospel. They didn't tell people, you have to learn Koine Greek, right? They went to them and preached in their language. That's very important. What about St. Cyril and Methodius? St. Cyril and Methodius in the 10th century, they're sent from Greece to go, or Constantinople, excuse me, to go to these Slavic lands, right? And preach the gospel and missionize and bring the Christian faith to them. What did they do? They translated the New Testament into the language of that people. They actually created an alphabet for them. That's why the alphabet is listed on the icon there. They created the alphabet, right? And we have saints. Saint Nikolai of Japan, he did the same thing. Saint Innocent of Alaska, he did the same thing. We have this over and over and over. We don't insist that somebody has to learn a different language in order to be a Christian. However, let's be fair. If a parish is absolutely, predominantly of one particular ethnicity, one particular language, and they all speak that fluently, sure, of course, they should do the services in that language. But
I believe they should also be sensitive

to those who are searching for the Orthodox faith, and not say, well, you have to learn Russian or Church Slavonic in order to be a member of our church, right? Let's be flexible. If all the people, even if Russian is their first language, or even if Greek is their first language, the people should be able to see, hey, we have these visitors. There's this American kid. There's these girls, or our children are marrying Americans and they don't understand the language. We should start using English. That's what happens. That's the natural attrition of language that happens when people from other countries come to America. They just naturally assimilate. And there are numerous studies on this. No matter how much we try to encourage children to learn the language of their parents, it is absolutely consistent that by the third generation, that language is almost gone from that family. That's just the way it is. I can't change that. And so this is a kind of, this is an issue that should not be politicized. We should not tell people that if you use English, or if you insist on using English in this parish, that you're xenophobic, right? Like, this is not a good argument at all. Let's not politicize language. Let's not divide the church in this country. We have enough divisions. We have all of these jurisdictions. And the problem of language is just one of many problems that we have. So if we have anything that can unite us, it should be our language. Can we pray a prayer, all of us, in one language? Like, is it possible? Or do we have to? I know that there are parishes, I've read this many times, they say, oh, our parish is so wonderful because we say the Lord's Prayer in 8 different languages. Okay, I mean, that's nice. I mean, I would do that maybe a couple of times a year, but why are you doing that every week? Like, what's the point? And there are things that we know, right? For instance, everybody knows, holy God, holy mighty, holy immortal, have mercy on us. So if you're in a parish and you have some people that speak Russian, sing, Святи Божие, Святи крепки, Святи бессмертни помилуй нас. If you have Greek people, Agios Otheos, Agios Iskiros, Agios Athanatos eleison imas. Or Arabic, right? Kudusan ula, kudusan ulkawi. Like, just do the other languages in the common things that everybody knows. That way, everybody gets what they want. But don't force people to have to learn a language because people want to maintain their culture. Do you understand what I'm saying? This is not a cultural issue. This is an issue of the faith. Last slide. St. Paul was talking to the Corinthians, the church in Corinth. You know all about it. They were just a hot mess, right? And there were people speaking in tongues and so forth. And he says, what is the conclusion? Then he says, I will pray with the Spirit and I will pray with the understanding. I will sing with the Spirit and I will also sing with the understanding. In order for us to worship, in order for us to enter into worship, again, it doesn't mean it, like if you go to a city, you go to another country, or you go to this country, and there's a church, and you're going to go to church on Sunday, and they're speaking another language. Okay, like, you know the liturgy. Don't be a jerk about it. Go to church. Those are Orthodox Christians. Enjoy the richness of the Orthodox faith. Don't treat them like they're second-class citizens because that parish is using a different language. Go,
be with your fellow Orthodox Christians. Listen to the liturgy in another language. But churches should not force this issue to make the church the vehicle for cultural maintenance. Like that's not what the church is for. Okay? We can't do that. That's not healthy. All right, folks, I didn't get a chance to look at any of the stuff in the chat. I am now 2 minutes late. I've got to get going to church. So I wish all of you a blessed feast day for those that are celebrating today. If you have not gone to church, if you have liturgy tonight, go to church, celebrate this blessed feast day of the Annunciation, where the beginning of our salvation is given to us in the Mother of God, who conceives in her womb the eternal Word of God, the expression of God. That's our show for tonight. Remember to like us on Facebook at facebook.com/ancientfaithtoday. Share out our program after that's posted. Give us your comments and feedback. Let us know what you want to talk about. Hey, I'm going to see you next Tuesday, whatever it is, April something, on Ancient Faith Today Live. Good night, everybody.

0: Praying in the Rain, reflections on the inner life from Canada's Pacific Coast. Drawing on the wisdom of both ancient and contemporary church fathers, Father Michael Gillis ponders the struggles, ironies, and disciplines of the spiritual life. Father Michael is the priest at Holy Nativity Antiochian Orthodox Church in Langley, British Columbia. Here he is with today's reflection.
1: Hello, this is Father Michael Gillis, and we're praying in the rain. Several of my parishioners are older Romanians who suffered under Ceausescu. One of these older couples has been passing on to me, as they are translated into English, the lives and sayings of some of the elders who were sanctified under the terrible prison system of communist Romania. Many Orthodox Christians in the English-speaking world are already familiar with Elder Cleopa from the book Shepherd of Souls, published in 2000 by St. Vladimir Seminary Press. However, Elder Cleopa had several monastic brothers who also excelled in holiness and wisdom. Their lives and sayings have just recently become available in English. One of these is Elder Arseny Papachiok. I'm really just slaughtering his last name. I'm sorry. P-A-P-A-C-I-O-C. The book is called Eternity in the Moment. It was published in 2018 by St. Herman of Alaska Brotherhood. One of the profoundly wise words of Elder Arseny is this: humility is the art of staying in your place. That's on page 100. I love this word from Elder Arseny, first because it's so offensive. It's countercultural. We live in a time when everyone who has any grievance is encouraged, almost obligated, to protest it, to change it, to flee from it. Everyone is an empowered victim. The concept oozes with irony. The word of humility grates against our sensibilities. We wonder, doesn't humility encourage oppression? We wonder how it can be that humility is a virtue. Of course, humility can only be a virtue if one believes in God. To believe that humility is a good thing, one has to believe in a God who is humble, a God who teaches that the poor in spirit inherit the earth. They have to believe in a God who humbled himself, taking on human form and nature. Not only human nature, but the position of an oppressed person under a tyrannical king and a corrupt religious system. A true religious system, but a corrupt one. They have to believe that rewards and punishments are not merely in this life, but continue into the age to come. And perhaps most importantly, to believe that humility is a virtue, one has to believe in love, the kind of love that sees others as more important than oneself. Humility is the art of staying in your place. Staying in your place is an art. Like all arts, there are rules and there are exceptions. And it is knowing, or rather intuiting, when exceptions are necessary, even while following the rules, that makes one a great artist. Humility is staying in your place, staying in your cell, as the monastic elders have put it. Humility is staying in your place and then not. The trick is knowing, or rather intuiting, when not, which makes humility an art. In my own life, I have experienced many long periods when I was not where I wanted to be. I was not where I was sure God wanted me to be. However, for me to take the situation into my own hands to force a change was also clearly not the right thing for me to do. I felt I wasn't where I was supposed to be, and I also knew that God had put me where I was. That is, circumstances that seemed miraculous, seemed to be the answers to my prayers, had put me in a particular situation. But once I had been there a while, it seemed to me that I was not where I was supposed to be. I was uncomfortable. I was annoyed. I wasn't fulfilling my potential, or so I thought. And nonetheless, there I was. All that was left for me to do was to pray, to cry out to God for deliverance, and to look for rays of sunshine where I was. All that was left for me was to be where I was, to be a Christian where I was, to love the people who were in front of me. And I found a funny thing happening when I spent years choosing to love the people in front of me. I began to actually love them. I began to listen to them, to pity them, to pray for them. Staying in your place changes you, and perhaps this is the beginning of humility. Like any art, there are exceptions, and sometimes the most humble thing one can do is flee an abusive situation. You do not love someone by allowing them to continue sinning against you or against someone you are responsible for. Humility in this situation often looks like leaving

0: becoming like Jesus are also becoming humble. And one huge aspect of how we become humble is by staying in our place. One priest put it this way. It's like God works to get us into a vice. Once firmly in this vice, the Holy Spirit can work on us, shaving off the rough bits and building up the weak areas. But if we flee this vice, God has to get us into another one so that the Holy Spirit can continue his work in us. Perhaps this is why people keep making the same mistakes. I know I do. And perhaps why they keep finding themselves in similar situations. Humility is the art of staying in your place. Yes, there are exceptions, like any art, but also, like any art, it is by committing yourself to the rule that you come to intuit when and where exceptions are needed. For Ancient Faith Radio, this is Father Michael Gillis, and we're Praying in the Rain.
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0: Welcome to Roads from Emmaus with Father Andrew Stephen Damick. Recorded and produced in Emmaus, Pennsylvania, this podcast explores the intersection between place, communion, and revelation. Just as Christ's communion with his disciples at the biblical Emmaus revealed him to them in the breaking of the bread. Here's Father Andrew.
1: In the name of the Father, and of the Son, and of the Holy Spirit, one God, amen. Christ is risen. With this great proclamation that Christ is risen, the voice of the church has cried out for 20 centuries. It is a rebellion against the world, a revolution of not just epic, but truly cosmic proportions. By saying Christ is risen, we are declaring our allegiance to and participation in a story that goes against the narrative of the world's devising, the narrative of death. The ramifications of this rebellion are staggering. Why? It is because the world is dedicated to its narrative of death. The basic story that the world is selling, and make no mistake, it is indeed a sales pitch, is that you are going to die, so you ought to fill yourself up with as much pleasure and possessions and power and prestige as you can now. But the story that Christ is telling you is that you are going to live forever, so you ought to be preparing for that everlasting existence. Today we come upon a powerful moment in this story that we have all been living for the past several weeks, the story of the death and resurrection of the God-man Jesus Christ, the story of the restoration and healing of the whole universe. In this moment, Thomas, who had not been present last Sunday when Jesus appears to the apostles, doubts that Christ truly is risen. Why is this? What is his doubt based upon? He says that he requires proof. He wants to see and to touch the risen Christ, to experience the proof firsthand by verifying the crucifixion wounds of Christ in a living man standing before him. And why not, really? After all, he just wants what the other 10 apostles already got to have. He wants the direct experience for himself. So we cannot really single Thomas out for his unbelief. After all, the other apostles did not believe the words of the women who came to them and told them of the resurrection until they saw Christ with their own eyes. But what is this doubt based on? Why did Thomas not believe? And why did the other apostles not believe? It is because the story in which they were living was the wrong story. They had, of course, been living the story of Christ for 3 years.

0: But when Holy Friday came and the Lord died, they scattered and went back to their former occupations. They cast aside the story that Christ had been telling them and took up their own stories, the stories derived from the world's story, in which making the living is the very best thing one can do, biding our time and grabbing the gusto until death. The apostles had returned to their story of death, the story where the resurrection is not real, where there were even doubts about life after death. Indeed, some Jews believed one was simply annihilated at death. And so because their fundamental narrative about life had reverted to the narrative of death, they would not believe the news of the resurrection. The same was true for Thomas, as it had been for the other 10. And so it took another appearance by the risen Christ to jolt Thomas back out of the story he had returned to. And that's how it always works, isn't it? There has to be an encounter with Christ, whether it is through something as direct as a miraculous appearance of the risen Lord, or through the powerful love of a Christian, or through the consolation and healing of the sacraments, or in the compelling glory of the worship of the Holy Trinity, or through the preaching of the gospel. There must be an encounter with the living, resurrected Jesus in order to get us out of our own stories and into his. You see, each of us has constructed a story for ourselves, largely informed by the world's narrative of death, in which we are the hero. My life story is about me. It is about my successes and failures. I am the hero, and everything revolves around me. But of course, deep down, I know that I am dying. I know that even my successes are subject to loss, and certainly my possessions are. They will all eventually fall into decay, and I will be forgotten. But this does not stop me from insisting on my own story, my own narrative for my own life. I will grab what I can while I can, because I don't know how long I will have it. Even if I profess a belief in eternal life, most, if not all, of my actions are designed to develop my earthly life. But once in a while, something comes along that disrupts my story, that makes me reassess what I thought my life was supposed to be like, what I thought it was, what I would prefer it to be. It could be one of a series of things all coincidentally starting with the letter D: death, divorce, depression, dysfunction, drugs, disease, disaster. It usually requires something like that to break us out of our false narratives. Sometimes, though, we can be inspired without such things. But even if it does take a crisis to bring us to a reassessment of the tale of our lives, this leads us, therefore, to the question of why such a thing is actually important to a Christian. Why should I not just continue to live in my own story? Just as long as I make sure I've got some religion written in there to keep things square with the Almighty. What is it that getting out of my story and into his story will actually do? What's the point? When Thomas is brought back into the story of Christ, which is the story of the salvation of not just himself and the other apostles, but the salvation of the world, then he sees something he had not seen before. Jesus offers to Thomas to touch and feel the crucifixion wounds in his hands and his side, and then Thomas utters words that echo to us down through the centuries and still speak the truth about who we are and about what the heart of our faith is. He looks at Jesus and says, "My Lord and my God." In that moment, when Thomas was called to abandon his own story of himself and to enter back into the story of Christ's salvation, then Jesus was revealed to him as both Lord and God. This is no small thing. He's not merely making a doctrinal affirmation here. Jesus' divinity had been hinted at before this, but this is the first time anyone explicitly calls him God. What Thomas has here is a direct experience of the risen Jesus Christ, a direct experience of God in the flesh. But unlike his previous experiences with Jesus, Thomas experiences him explicitly as God, and not just as God, but as his God. So often in our lives, we may wonder, where is God? Why can I not see the meaning in my suffering? Why do I not feel the power of the resurrection all the time? Why can I not take the experiences of Holy Week and Pascha with me always to know that Jesus is Lord and God? Brothers and sisters, let me submit to you that if we do not truly experience God's presence with us at all times, perhaps not even most of the time, that it is because we have returned to our own stories, to our own narratives of what life is and what our place in it is. We may try to write God into our stories as a kind of supporting character, but as long as we are still the hero of our stories, then the God we may write into them is not truly the Father, Son, and Holy Spirit, the God of Abraham, Isaac, and Jacob. Such a God is a false God, an idol that bears little resemblance to the real one. But if we embrace the great story of the salvation of the world, and indeed to see ourselves as the supporting cast, with Jesus as the divine hero of this story, then we will see him as he is. We will know him for who he is. Knowing God is how Christ himself defined eternal life. And if we want eternal life, then we will seek to know him. And the only way to know him is to reorder our lives around him, not just sentimentally or mentally, but in the practical rhythms of life. Great Lent, Holy Week, and Pascha have a power to overwhelm our private narratives of ourselves and to thrust us into that great story. Isn't it time that we got out of our stories and into his? To the risen Lord Jesus Christ, with his Father and the Holy Spirit, be all glory, honor, and worship, now and ever, and unto ages of ages. Amen. Christ is risen.
1: 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Father Andrew is the pastor of St. Paul Antiochian Orthodox Church in Emmaus, Pennsylvania. 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
2: It's the Hearts and Minds podcast with Father John Oliver. Father John Oliver is the author of The Giver of Life, The Holy Spirit in Orthodox Tradition, published by Paraclete Press. 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
3: Question: when is love not enough? It seems to be the most exalted of all virtues of Holy Scripture, the most esteemed, the most rhapsodized, the virtue that softens hearts and changes lives. But are there times when love is just not enough? Let's talk about it. The story is told about a New York City policeman investigating a case. He makes a phone call, but before he finishes dialing, he realizes he has made a mistake. He's off by a digit. He lets the phone ring anyway. It rings once, twice, a third time. Then someone picks up. "You've got the wrong number." A husky male voice snaps before the line goes dead. Mystified, the policeman dials again. Ring, ring, pick up. "I said you got the wrong number." The voice growls. Once more, the phone clicks down. The policeman asks himself, how could he possibly know I have the wrong number? Now, a cop is trained to be curious, right? And concerned. So he dials a third time. "Hey," the voice says, "is this you again?" "Yeah, it's me," says the cop. "I was wondering how you knew I had the wrong number even before I said anything." "You figure it out," the man shoots back, and the phone slams down. Some things in life, they just go together, right? Peanut butter and jelly, bride and groom, bonfires and s'mores, fall and sweaters, a rainy day and a good book. But there are some things in life that go together, but really shouldn't, like trauma and silence. There may not be a single person in your life who has not experienced something traumatic and keeps it sealed inside a box. But we know what makes a person afraid to open up: the fear of being judged and the fear of being vulnerable. After all, this is a cutthroat world in which we live, isn't it? That applies to Christians too, unfortunately. And the strongest personalities win. You know, the ones that ooze charisma, that don't complain, that model confidence and optimism. But considering all that happens to a person from the moment we draw our very first breath, all the stresses of family, of life circumstances, of people it has been our misfortune to come across, is there even a single heart out there that isn't broken in some way? It is a notable quality of our Lord Jesus Christ that he never seemed to have an emotion in heart that he did not express in body. He felt compassion and showed it in raising a widow's child from the dead, Luke 7. He felt surprise and showed it by taking a Roman soldier's request seriously, Matthew 8. He felt tenderness and showed it by eating with sinners and tax collectors and prostitutes, Mark chapter 2. He felt sorrow and showed it in shedding tears over the death of a friend, John 11. He felt anger at the money changers in the temple, and he sure didn't keep that bottled up inside, John 2. He felt love toward a paralytic and showed it by focusing on the man until he stood up and could begin a whole new chapter in his life, Matthew chapter 9. Everything Christ is, we are called to become by grace. He is both our image of what God is like and our image of what the human being is supposed to become. Saint Sophronie of Mount Athos has a deeper way of saying this. Christ is God's pre-eternal idea of man. Those are his footsteps we follow. Those are his actions we emulate. That is his love we are to put in action. It may not be raising the dead or healing the sick or restoring a paralytic, but we can show love. We can show that we care. Because one thing is for certain: people do not know how we feel about them unless we show them. We may assume they do, but there's a lot of trauma out there and a lot of silence in our world, and there are a lot of people wondering if they really matter. People do not know they're loved unless they are shown. And it can be just simple, practical stuff. We can give people our attention when speaking with them. Put the phone down, stop scrolling, be present in the conversation. We can give feedback, be part of the conversation, not making it all about us. We can help them feel important. We may not be able to solve their problems, but we can listen and care. We can check in if we know someone's having a hard time. We can smile. We can be genuine. And if we are waiting to be loved and cared for before we love and care for others, then we need to take a fresh look at our example of what it means to be human. Christ, whose love for us comes without the condition of being loved first. Too much trauma, too much silence, too many people wondering if they matter to us. A poet wrote, "People will forget what you said, people will forget what you did, but people will never forget how you made them feel." The policeman asks himself, "How could he possibly know I have the wrong number?" Now, a cop is trained to be curious, right? And concerned. So he dials a third time. "Hey," the voice says, "is this you again?" "Yeah, it's me," says the cop. I was wondering how you knew I had the wrong number even before I said anything." "You figure it out," the man shoots back, and the phone slams down. The policeman sits there for a while, thinking. Then he calls the man back. "Did you figure it out yet?" the man asks. "The only thing I can think of is that nobody ever calls you." "You got it," The phone goes dead for the fourth time. Chuckling, the officer dials the man back. "What do you want now?" asks the man. "I thought I'd call, just to say hello." Considering all that happens to a person from the moment we draw our very first breath, those stresses of family, life circumstances, of people it has been our misfortune to come across, is there even a single heart that is not broken in some way? We live in a world of hurting people, and you know some. Maybe you live with some. We are owls. "I am like a desert owl," said the psalmist, "like an owl living among the ruins. I lie awake. I am like a lonely bird on a housetop." When is love not enough? It seems to be the most exalted of all virtues of Holy Scripture, the most esteemed, the most rhapsodized, the virtue that softens hearts and changes lives. But are there times when love is just not enough? Yes, love is not enough when there is no action, no expression, no embodiment. As always, our Lord Jesus is our example. The widow, the Roman soldier, the sinners, the tax collectors, the prostitutes, the dead friend brought back to life, the paralytic raised to a whole new chapter in life. They all knew how he felt about them. We can't catch everyone. We cannot brighten everyone's day. But we can live with a bit more intention, a bit more expression. We can't lift everyone, but we can lift someone every day. After all, people will know we love them when we show them. For Ancient Faith Radio, this is Father John Oliver.
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0: Have you been using ChatGPT or another form of AI and been struck by how real and even human-like it seems? Have you wondered if AI will someday replace your job? Do you worry that AI could someday outsmart people and overrun us all? Or are you a tech optimist who thinks AI will have a profoundly positive impact on people and society overall? Whether you're excited about the promise of AI or terrified of its potential power or just trying to understand what AI is all about, we've got a great conversation for you today.
1: 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Thoughtful discussions with everyday people who found courageous ways to manage their tech use. 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And we'll be taking the conversation one level up to talk about how parish ministries think about digital discernment for their efforts. We hope to discover how our ancient faith can bring clarity and purpose to our modern digital life, for ourselves, our families, our parishes, and the society around us, for the life of the world.
0: Hello, friends. My name is Louis Stimulis, and I'm the moderator of Digital Discernment. Our guest today is Dr. Gail Walashek, who is an internationally known expert on faith and science. She is a professor of radiation oncology and associate dean of the graduate school at Northwestern University and professor of theology at St. Sophia Ukrainian Orthodox Theological Seminary. So now, here's Dr. Randa with Dr. Gail on this episode of Digital Discernment.
2: Dr. Walashek, you've spent much of your career at the intersection of faith and science. So before we get into artificial intelligence, could you share how your Orthodox worldview shapes the way you think about technology and scientific advancement in general?
3: Yeah, so I love technology. My lab develops new technology. That's one of our jobs. So I get excited by it. But I also find that technology needs to be balanced very carefully. So just right before we got on this call, I was teaching a group of students about a disease for which there is no cure. And they were all discussing, well, can't we go in and do a gene therapy on the eggs and the sperm to be able to treat? And I'm like, look, technology is great, but it has to have limitations. We have to know how we use it and how we don't use it. And I think that's how my Orthodox thinking informs me, is it makes me think hard to use discernment on whether this approach is a good one or whether this is a bad one, or whether most often this is one we should wait on because we need to maybe reflect on it a little bit better. And that's my worry with AI, is that AI, really the world jumped in without a lot of reflection on how it can be used and how it can't. So I found that to be, I think it's dangerous. And so I believe in reflection on things and playing it off different people, talking to different people. I think dialogue is always useful.
2: And you used the word discernment, which of course we talk a lot about on this podcast, which means so much more than what's good, what's not, what's right, what's wrong, but also thinking about those, you know, these concerns against what we know of what God wants for us, right? And what is best for us in our salvation. So thank you for that. Let's jump into the topic of the day, which is artificial intelligence and personhood. So from your perspective as both a scientist and an Orthodox Christian, what qualities most clearly define what it means to be human?
3: So I've actually had a lot of reason to think about this lately. And, you know, I'm a scientist, so I think about, like, when did beings evolve to the point of being human beings? And I believe it came in with speech. So I think that speech is something that makes us unique, but it's not the fact that we talk, but it's what comes about because we talk. So we talk to each other, we get more ideas, we develop our concepts, we think about things more. I mean, you know, a think tank is not put a bunch of people in a room and think. It's put a bunch of people in a room to talk. We go to see a therapist because we need to talk about a problem. And that talking, that externalizing it, that putting it outside of ourselves somehow helps us understand it better. And then seeing it reflected through as a person, we're a person in relationship. So seeing that reflected from another person back to us also helps us to come up with ways to deal with it. So what makes us unique is probably all the things that come about because we have speech and we talk. I know that's simple, but that's...
2: But it's complex because, like you said, it's not just that we speak. It's all the cognitive, psychological, and social processes that lead into that speech, right? I love that you used an example from my field of therapy. I had a supervisor once tell me, you have to believe talking about it helps, which is a funny thing to tell a therapist in training, but it's really true, right? Yeah. So there is something very relational. And when we're talking about artificial intelligence, it gives the impression of speaking, right? You can talk, I'm air quoting, with a ChatGPT, right? It chats, that's what it's called. But it's not really the same as a conversation with a human being, right?
3: Yeah, I mean, I think the key word for AI is actually intelligence. So what happens is it gives us back facts in some sort of intelligent way, but it doesn't have feeling. There's no emotion in it. There's no personhood in it. There's no discernment from it. There's nothing else that comes except mostly synthesized facts. Now, I love AI. I use it in my work every single day, but I don't think it can give us kind of that person aspect and that talking reflection back to us that we get from another person.
2: Can you say more about personhood?
3: Yeah. So, I mean, the church has always taught that, like, you are a person in community, you are a person in reflection from another person. And I think that's really important. I mean, Zizioulas actually spent a lot, his books, I think, do a really good job of defining what that is. But the way I feel about it a lot of times is, as we develop throughout our lives, we have a lot of relationships, and those relationships shape us as a person, not just as a kind of, you know, chemical being, but more who we are inside, what we think about, what's important to us. And we talk a lot about the importance of the family. Well, the family is about helping to make that human being into a person. And I think the process never stops, actually. I think we continue to become a person, hopefully growing more and more in communion with God as we do that. But I think that the more we're able to talk with people, the more we're able to have relationships and understand, that's what makes us be a person.
2: Beautiful. Very well stated. And furthermore, if you think about it, Christianity places a lot of importance on embodiment.
3: Yep.
2: Right? The fact that God took on flesh in Jesus Christ. How does this belief shape the way we think about disembodied intelligence, or sort of the virtual minds of technology?
3: Yeah, I mean, I'm not so inclined to call them even minds, to tell you the truth, but maybe it's just because I'm a scientist, I tend to look at them as tools. So they're tools to use. But they are definitely, I think that incarnational aspect of personhood is also important. It's not, I mean, we can do a lot by Zoom, we can do a lot by in other ways, but that personal interaction that you have from actually sitting in a room and being with that person, sharing the physical presence of that person, I think is also something that is important and critical. And we've learned that. We've learned that, you know, you can try to have the distance relationships are great, but being together with people is something that is critical. We learned that during COVID, I think, almost more than anything else.
2: Yeah, no one wanted to sit in a room with a robot as a substitute for their Aunt Martha or their grandmother or their spouse, right?
3: I work in a hospital where we have robots that roam around and nobody treats them like they're persons, okay? They're like, oh, it's coming by now, you know?
2: Interesting point. So that robot is embodied, you know, physically. It's physical, not embodied, but
3: it's physical,
2: but people see it for what it is, you're saying.
3: Yeah, I think that's right.
2: Yeah. And I use the word mind, virtual mind, in quotes, I'm, you know, they, the listener can't see me do, you know, my little air quotes. Say more about that. You know, why is artificial intelligence not a mind? How is the human mind different?
3: So I'm not a neurobiologist, and probably a neurobiologist can give you like all the biological things. But what I think, I mean, we don't actually understand from a scientific perspective what a mind is. We don't know how people think, what makes people put certain things together, what generates patterns. We can look at like the neurons that fire, but it doesn't tell us anything about what goes on in the person's perspective, from the person's perspective on almost anything. We can't even encapsulate a single thought in any way. Or a single human thought in any way. Most of our thoughts are, some of them are complex, some of them are pretty simple, but we can't trace any more than the neuron path that goes to create a thought. And even that we're not sure about. So put those together and they make the mind, which, you know, is capable of thinking, capable of making decisions, capable of thinking about different perspectives. I mean, I think that breadth that we have that comes with the mind is not possible for artificial intelligence. Artificial intelligence, its job, it has a job. It's a tool, it has a job, and its job is to give us the information we ask for. I don't think that there's any mind that's needed for that. And that's the way AI works. You give it an assignment. The assignment might be, show me the pattern that comes from these millions of data points when we put them together in a form that I can understand. And it will generate it, and you'll say, nope, I don't like that one. Do this differently. And so it only deals with data and information and not really thoughts and perspectives.
2: Right. And would you say that AI also can't be creative in the same way a human being can be?
3: So that's another aspect that I would call comes with speech, is that ability to create. Okay. So I think that's something else that is probably uniquely human, is our ability to be creative, our ability to participate in creator with a capital C, in that type of creation that the creator with a capital C does. And I don't see AI as generating, at least from every perspective I have, it does what I ask it to do. It doesn't go beyond it. It does ask me sometimes, do you want to go to this next step? But I don't see that. I think that those are all logical next steps that would come from a logical deductive approach.
2: Because that's what AI is.
3: That's what
2: logical deductive approach.
3: Yeah, right? And that's what it's meant to be. I mean, it's really good at what it does, but let us not make it be something that it's not.
2: Why do you think people sometimes do make it something that it's not?
3: I've thought about that a lot. I mean, you know, so what happens is, so I think about the invention of the steam shovel. Okay, so you have the steam shovel, and it does something that humans can't do. It picks up huge amounts of mass that I can't do and that nobody I know could possibly do. And we say, it's a tool. It does what we want it to do. But now we have AI, which is kind of tampering with a little bit of what our mind does, okay, a little bit, by being able to put together thoughts or information is what I would say, not thoughts, but information. Put together information in reasonable deductive ways. Then we get a little bit nervous because it's touching a little too closely on what we do as human beings. So that's where I think the threat is. It's not that it does something we can't do. We can't do it. I mean, we cannot analyze. I don't know of any human being that will ever be able to analyze billions of pieces of data. So it does something we can't do, but it does it using the tools that we see especially valuable for humans, which is our intelligence.
2: Let's pick up on that idea that AI is in many ways a remarkable achievement, right? Because it is able to do things more productively and quickly than human beings can do, right? But it's not perfect. So what are some concerns that people, human beings, should be cautious about when using AI?
3: You know, I work in an academic environment and I'm a dean and I have to deal with students all the time. And one of my greatest worries is that students no longer know how to write. They don't even know how to search the literature anymore.
2: Certainly not at the library.
3: Yeah, because there's no need. I mean, I was on a call with one of my students the other day, and I said, look, you're going to have to look this up to find out, you know, how a particular gene is used. And he says, well, Google says it's like, you know, it does X. And I said to him, well, that's what Dr. Google says. But what do the papers that Dr. Google used say? Because sometimes it's wrong. But even if AI is not wrong, it gives you no context. And how that context functions can be very different in how you interpret it. So before we jump to the point of saying that gene is a good biomarker, I want you to go back and look at the original papers and find out what was originally said. Great. And a lot of times students have lost that ability to be able to sort through what is important and what's not, because they think that the search engine or the AI is telling them what's important. So yeah. What I'm worried about are lost skills. I'm worried about lost skills, lost ability to write, lost ability to be able to synthesize information that comes from the literature. And in a way, there's a critical thinking that you learn as you're looking through the literature that I think is also being lost.
2: But you still have to be able, certainly in the sciences and social sciences, to be able to read the original study and understand if it was well done or not, right? And if the conclusions made are valid, right?
3: In theology, it's the same way. I mean, I taught a patristics class. I teach at St. Sophia Ukrainian Orthodox Seminary. I'm a professor there. And I taught patristics 1 and 2 this past year for the first time. I didn't want to teach it. I was forced to do it. And I can tell you, it was one of the best experiences I had. I hadn't had patristics in like 10 years. Going back and having to redo it was critical. But I would often ask AI, what did this church father say? And then I go back and look at what that church father actually said. And you know, there was a disconnect. I think it's the same. So I think it's the same in all disciplines. It's the same for theology. It's the same for science. It's the same for all disciplines, because you can't encapsulate a huge volume of work in 5 sentences. It's just impossible. And so AI is doing it, and it's giving you a nice little summary, but it may not even be the crux of the issue.
2: Right. So one warning is an over-reliance, not just on use, but on the validity, you know, and the assumption of validity. I know a while back, I asked AI a question, a research question. I thought, maybe this will be a quick way to get at the statistics I want. And so I asked the question, and then I told it, cite your sources, point to where you got this data. And it was pulling information from like a blog post from some guy in Canada, right? Like, it didn't point to the journal of blah, blah, blah. It was, you know, some random factoid it pulled off the internet. And so we do have to be very careful. And certainly in education, we still have to teach our students to think and think critically and how to do that.
3: It's a big challenge. It's a challenge in today. I mean, so, you know, I used to have my students write papers, but nowadays I'm afraid to have them do that. I mean, not for fear that they'll use AI for writing. They might not, but they might use AI to put together the entire crux of the paper. So I now have them give presentations so that they have the chance to be challenged on it from an audience. So now they have to have put it together in order to understand it. I think it's going to make education be very difficult.
2: Absolutely. I've read also that another area we have to be cautious about is the biases are inherent in AI, right?
3: Yeah. I often, in my class, I do a bit of a lecture on AI in one of the classes I teach at Lutheran School. And I went back to some old images where the AI was asked to draw a picture of a physician who was a white physician treating black patients in Africa. Opposite. A black physician who was treating white patients in Africa. And AI drew the opposite. Okay. Because it was non sequitur for AI. To have a black physician treating white patients in Africa, which you would find in South Africa, for instance, was, it didn't understand it.
2: Right. And its bias was physicians are white. I bet that physician was male too and not female.
3: Yeah, it was. And the thing is, there was a, I actually, sometimes I use AI to like write limericks as kind of an introduction. I give a talk on AI, and I'll read one of the limericks to start everybody off so there's a little bit of a laugh. And There was I did one on like what theologians would think about a particular conference on AI. And first of all, it assumed that the theologians were all male. Okay.
2: Of course.
3: And second of all, it assumed that everybody was going to walk away thinking AI is great.
2: Interesting.
3: Okay. So they made a judgment call.
2: Self-promotion by AI.
3: That's right. That's
2: hilarious.
3: And I have seen that before where AI, you know, its first readout is, you know, promoting itself. And then you have to correct it to make it do different. So there are a lot of biases. There's no question.
2: Yeah. Yeah. And also, I think many people are anxious about the potential dangers of AI, including, you know, potential ability to eventually outsmart us or even replace us. So how do you think Orthodox Christians can respond with discernment rather than fear about
3: I think there are a couple of things we need to do. First of all, we need to promote the regulation of AI to a much greater extent so people are paying attention to what AI is doing and what people are doing with it. There is almost nothing we do that is unregulated, and AI is one of those. I mean, as a society, we need to be very careful in what we're allowing AI to do. Right now, people are just plugging it into everything and using it randomly. So I think that's one thing I would worry about. But
2: who's going to regulate it? I don't mean to ask a political question, but theoretically, who would regulate it?
3: I would imagine that you could find like a scientific group. I mean, look, National Academies of Sciences, I trust them. I think they could do a really good job of coming up with regulations. They've actually done some work on AI now already. I think that I would trust them to do it. I think we could find some groups we would trust that maybe are not government, but they are associated with government. Or you could even just create a panel to do it. That's what we did when we were dealing with recombinant DNA and we didn't know its dangers. We created a panel. It actually included our own Father Stanley Herricus at the time, a long time ago. But you know, there are lots of ways you can do regulation in our own, at all of our hospitals. We have IRBs that do regulation, that do institutional review boards, that decide that we're not going to allow these patients to be treated with this drug, but they can be treated with that drug. I mean, and those are local decisions. I think it would be easy to create a panel that could do that. You can, we've done it before in our history. We can do it very easily. So that's one thing we can do as a church. The second thing we can do is we can keep educating our people about the concerns with AI, helping families to figure out how to use AI within their family context in an appropriate way. If we're worried about takeover, though, the most likely thing is it's not going to be something we can, as an individual person, is going to be able to control. It's going to have to be, I think, at some higher level. Do I believe AI will ever take over? It can take over certain functions, but honestly, I don't believe AI can do anything we don't ask it to do.
2: That's reassuring for sure that there are interested regulatory bodies that can be formed to shape and limit and develop AI's capacity as well. And I like your point as well that the church can help congregations and families and individuals to stay grounded, perhaps, in reality. So let me ask you this. If a parent or priest asked how to help children stay grounded in reality and relationship amid today's AI increasingly dominated world, what guidance could you offer them?
3: I think personhood is the answer. I mean, I think, you know, you have to be a person to your kid, allow your kid to be a person, force them. I mean, you know, I used to do this all the time. I used to teach a church school class of teenagers. And I would say, look, you know, you can like tell me you're not going to eat meat all of Lent, but I would rather have you tell me that you're going to spend 2 hours more talking to your family members. This week, I want you to spend 2 hours more. So if you're fasting from food and you're not interacting more, you're not loving more, you're not caring more, you're not doing your job. We have times in the church, in our church life, where it's easy to add in things like that. And that's what I think families need to do, is to think about how in our church context they can do that. Sunday afternoons should be a family time, at least to some extent. Spend more time being a person with your kids and having them be their person back. If all they're working with is AI on stuff, they are not going to ever, they're going to be stunted. And in fact, that's what we do see in our culture today. We see the development in many young people is stunted because they have not had the interactions that they need to have. So that's, I think, the thing to push.
2: That's huge. I love how you're putting that too. You're saying, you know, it's not that parents have to teach kids out of fear of AI. You know, it's about being the example and connecting with them in a real way, and emphasizing, as you said, the personhood, which I think answers the question I was going to ask you to kind of wrap up this conversation. But I think I'll ask it anyway, just to really bring the point home. How can we reclaim and articulate the deeper truth of what it means to be human in the image of God? I think that's where we're going here.
3: Well, the church is the answer to that. I mean, the church, you know, some of our major principles are about theosis and trying to become God. You know, I mean, it sounds audacious, but that's actually what we're called to do, is we're called to be godlike in our behavior. The church calls us to that. Somehow bringing those points home to kids, it sounds like lofty words, but I find that they get fascinated by that concept. And I think just teaching them like the simple Bible stories is great. I'm not saying it's bad, but I think we need to go beyond that and actually home in on what our orthodoxy is about and try to do that in a better way than we've been doing. I think our church has the answers. We just need to help kids find them.
2: Yeah. And I think more conversations about what it means to be human, what it means to be a person, what it means to be in relationship and to love.
3: God. Yeah, exactly.
2: I love your example from Lent. It's great that you're, you know, not eating burgers, but are you helping the person in your classroom? Are you talking to your mother? Are you connecting, right? That's it right there. Great. Well, I'm wondering if you have any kind of final words of advice that you want to share with our audience about AI and personhood.
3: Yeah, I don't know that I'm a good person to give advice, but I think I would say that we should not be afraid of it. We shouldn't just throw it out the door because we think it's bad. We need, it's like all technology, we need to think about how we can use it and how we can't. I'll end with a story. So I've told this story a couple of times before, and there are several versions of it, but I was teaching a bunch of priests in Greece, in Volos, about AI. And we wrote a sermon. I had them write a sermon on AI in front of the room. And the sermon was on the Feast of the Transfiguration, which was coming up. And they looked at the sermon. Sermon came out, and I said, okay, now critique this sermon. And the answer, what they found was, it was great for the facts. It did all the things that were accurate, but it had no heart. There was nothing in it that spoke to their parishes, their parishioners. That's the thing we have to remember with AI, is it has no heart.
2: Yeah, which gets back to, it's a tool.
3: Yeah.
2: And we have to remember it that way and use it that way.
3: Yeah.
2: Beautiful. Great story. Great story. Well, thank you so much for being with us
3: Rita,
2: here.
3: Thanks for having
2: today.
3: Me. I could talk about this stuff forever. It's
2: And I would like to keep you forever, but I know you're a very busy professor, and I think you've given us a lot to think about, and I appreciate it. Thank you.
3: Okay, very good.
0: How are we as human beings different from the extraordinarily human-like artificial intelligence that is now ever present in our world? We may joke that Google or Siri has a mind of its own, but as Dr. Walashak noted, AI does not have a mind that can think creatively or speak in the same way that we humans can. And it can never love us or be in a relationship with us as we can be with our fellow human beings. So rather than fear AI, we can put it in its proper place as a tool that improves us productively, but cannot and should not replace us as human beings. 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
5: Every time I go up to church, every time I celebrate Holy Liturgy, and certainly on this Sunday of the Prodigal Son, you know that the most important thing about God, that which is really the very content and essence of God's own divine life, is that God is loving us, forgiving us, and having mercy on us, and that there is no sin and no evil and no amount of sin and wickedness and evil that could stop God's love for us. That God created us knowing that we would squander and waste and ruin the life that He has given us. God created us knowing that we would transform this world, which was supposed to be paradise, into a hell. That God knew that we would choose so many things beside His life and His glory, His beauty, His truth. And nevertheless, He still created us knowing that if He was going to have a world at all, that He would have to have this boundless love and mercy and forgiveness to those who have destroyed what He Himself has given. But the point of the gospel, and certainly the teaching of Christ, is this, that no matter how wicked, how evil, how wasteful, how prodigal, how rotten we become, that if we come to ourselves, and if we remember God, and there's a sense in which that presence of God is in every single human being, whoever they are, even if they never heard about church or Christ. There's that memory of God that's imprinted in us just because we're made in God's image and likeness. And if we remember that, and if we come to that, and want that, and say, you know, God, I have sinned against heaven before You. I have destroyed the life that You've given to me. I am not worthy to be called Your child. That God then comes even running to meet us and running to embrace us and to welcome us and to kiss us and to take us home again to this house. And there's nothing, nothing at all that we could do that would kind of stop God from being that way. And that's the meaning, of course, of the gospel, and it's certainly the meaning of the prodigal son. Actually, last night at Vespers, the very first verse of this particular Sunday, the Prodigal Son Sunday, after the resurrection verses in the translation that we used, it said, brothers, our purpose is to know the power of God's goodness. Our purpose is to know the power of God's goodness. And this parable of the prodigal son is to show us the power of God's goodness. Now this power of God's goodness and this love of God, sometimes people will say, well, if God is so loving, why does He let it be like this at all? You know, and this is probably the main question that people ask, especially of those who believe in God. And it's a question that we struggle with all the time ourselves. And many of us are really plagued with that. You know, if God is really good, if God is really love, why do we have to have this experience of the far country at all? Why do we have to have this experience of living among the swine? Now, why can't God just take care of all that and not let it be this way? And you have people asking that question all the time. If God exists, why are there wars? If God exists, why is there disease? If God exists, why is there injustice? If God exists, why am I abused? If God exists, why have I been rejected? If God exists, why do I have to put up with all that I have to put up with? And here the answer is very clear. Certainly according to Christ, it's very clear.
6: In fact, according to the Bible, this is even why we have the story of Adam and Eve in the Bible, is exactly to answer that question. We can even say that the Genesis first pages of the Bible are exactly to answer that question. If God is good, why is it this way? If God is good, why am I the way I am? If God is good, why do we and I behave the way I do? And the answer is very clear, and we better get it straight. The answer is that it's not God's fault. That God did not create the world as we experience it now. God did not even create us the way we are. You know, so many people say that. You know, we justify our own sins. We say, God made me this way. But the whole point is that God didn't make me this way. God didn't make the world this way. God didn't make the world to be filled with suffering, disease, injustice, abuse, madness, frustration, confusion, mutual antagonism. God did not create us, I don't know, to scream and yell at each other with foul language. God did not create us to have to endure physical sufferings through no fault of our own. God did not create us to have parents, I don't know, who didn't care about us or rejected us or harmed us. God did not create us to have a kind of world in which we'd have no power even over our bodies and our passions and our drives and all that's within us. All that is there because, to put it in terms of the prodigal son parable, we have been born in a far country. We have been conceived in the Big Bang. That our world as we know it is not the house of the Father. The whole of creation is not that reality the way God wanted it to be. And we have to come to ourselves, and we have to realize that, and we have to return to the house of the Father, and to get into His presence. And the parable

was running out to meet him, you know, setting the table, making the music, putting the vestments on him, the ring on the finger, and saying, my son was dead and is now alive, he is lost and he is found. That is how God is. And that's what God does. But one thing God doesn't do, in fact, one thing God can't do, is to make life nice in the pit. As Father Anthony said in his sermon last year on this day, God doesn't send care packages to the prodigal son. God doesn't come there to try to help him to cope in the far country. And God certainly doesn't come among the into the pig pen and say, okay, I'll make it nice for you here. God can't do that. God can't make it nice for us here. Because here, it's not nice. And from that point of view, the world in that sense is not redeemable. The world as it is now cannot be patched up. And God can't be expected to run in all the time and make us healthy, happy, rich, prosperous, and nice, and make us a nice life in the pig pen so that we can enjoy all of its fruits and so on. He can't do that. And he won't do that. If we want to leave his house, he says to us, go. And even here, I'll give you the possessions to take and waste. But he can't stop us. And he won't stop us. And if we want to stay in the far country, he's not going to come and get us either. We have to come to ourselves and be able to go back to him. We don't even take half a step and he's already there. But he can't come in and drag us out. And he won't come in and drag us out. And what is even more important, he won't come and help us out there. And that's one of the saddest things. You know, one of the saddest things for believers in God is that what we really want God to do is to help us out in the pig pen. But he won't do that. What we really want God to do is to make our life nice in this world. He won't do that. He can't do that. It's impossible to be done. All he can do is to say, there is a house of the Father. If you want it, it's yours. No matter how you have ruined your life, no matter how screwed up everything is, no matter how bad, no matter how sick in mind, soul, emotions, passions, and body, no matter anything, if you want the house of the Father, you just have to say, Father, and you won't have to say anything more. It's yours. But if you don't do that, then you're stuck with the pig pen. And God is not going to help you out because he can. It would be the worst thing that you could do. So we are free. And we have a choice. And it really is a choice. The far country away from God or the house of the Father. We can choose one or the other. And we can't combine them. We can't say, I like a little bit of the far country and a little bit of the house of the Father. And I'd really like even the Father to come. And I don't want his house. I want him to come in the far country and make that nice for me. That may be. And that won't be. But let's beg God really on this day that we would know that that can't be and that won't be because he loves us. He loves us too much to do that. He can't do that. He would destroy himself as love if he did that. All he can do is say, here's your life. You want to waste it? Waste it. But even if you have wasted it, the second that you want to return, it's all yours. It's all yours. And one of the nicest sentences in that parable is actually the word that is said to the older brother who never left. St. Therese of Lisieux loved this sentence. She has a whole meditation on it. When the father comes to him and he says to him, son, all that I have is yours. Everything that I have is yours. I just want you to take it. But you have to come and take it. And if you want it, it's yours. So God is telling us, no matter what has happened in your life, no matter what you have done, no matter what anyone has done to you, all that I have is yours. So come, take it. And the minute we make the least little movement to come, then everything is given, and it's ours to have. And as the liturgy says, and the usual interpretation,

0: even that calf that is killed for this banquet, ultimately, the ultimate mystery that we know is even that is God's only begotten Son, the Lamb of God that is slain for the life of the world. Because the mystery that's not in the parable is that God so loves us that he's not only ready to take us back, but he loves us so much that he sends his Son into the far country and into the big pit to take all of our wrath upon himself and expiate it, so that really it's ours no matter what, that God is dying in so much to give it to us, that this is what he does. So this is the kind of God we believe and love and want to know his love. And let's pray that we would know it. Let's pray that we would come to ourselves. He came to himself and he said, there is this house of the Father. And let's pray, God, that we would always want to be there. And when every single time we catch ourselves in that far country, every single time we would stand up again and run home. Because every single time God is there.
1: 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This is Becoming a Healing Presence with Dr. Albert Rossi. In order to become a healing presence for others, we must first be healed ourselves through an active relationship with the great healer, Jesus Christ. Dr. Rossi is the resident clinical psychologist at St. Vladimir's Seminary.
2: Today, this is Dr. Rossi. Once again, I have the great joy and honor to do another interview with my dear friend, Father Simon Menya from Gulu, Uganda, Africa. I've done two previous podcasts with him. They're in the archives. And he's a graduate of St. Vladimir's 4 years ago, back now to thank those people he knows here who have been supporting him and to give them an update. So this little podcast is an update from him to you, who are in a sense his friends because you've probably heard him previously. So without anything else, I would simply say, Father Simon, what have you been up to?
3: Oh, it's a joyful moment in my life to sit down here in this same building with you, Dr. Rossi, and I'm so thankful to God for his blessing in your life and my life and the life of all the listeners. I've been able to return to my country, as was the plan, initial plan, anyways, when I came to the seminary. At the moment, I'm back just to thank the people, to meet the people, to update the people on the work that I've been doing in my country when I return. So when I return, it was not easy, but everything is possible with the God. We started a community, a non-Orthodox community, and a community that is located 33 kilometers away from any service, from the town, from a hospital, from any school. And we started teaching people under a mango tree. And under that mango tree was the home for the rebel leader. You remember in my previous podcast, I talked about the 24-year civil war in northern Uganda. So I identified some youth who could read and write, and they started translating material from English, the books that I returned back with from the seminary and some book that other people gave me. So they would translate the material from English to local language, and we were teaching the people. And eventually we formed a church community and baptized people in the river, 125 people last year.
2: 125 people
3: on
2: in
3: one
2: the
3: river. Day. Yes,
2: in on, one day.
3: In one day, we had priests and a bishop came down to help us. This year, we were blessed also to baptize 33 more people.
2: 33 more.
3: And the community is growing, the Orthodox community is growing. On the land where we are operating now, people, we give plot of land to the people and people farm the land. And when they farm the land, we teach them to make a tie to the church, just like the teaching in the Old Testament. So they tie 10% of what they make from the production from their field to the church. And the 90% helps them to send their children to school, to buy new clothes for Christmas. But the 10% that we get in the church, we have a committee who takes the product to the market and sell it. When they sell it, they make money. This is the money they are using to buy wine, to buy yeast, to buy flour. And we are having liturgy for this soul that we baptize in the river every Sunday.
2: And I would just clarify a little. In Uganda, there was a civil war for many years, north-south. The north lost, which is where Father Simon and his people are. So after Father Simon graduated here at St. Vladimir's, he went back to those people who lost the war, namely widows, orphans, men who were addicted to alcohol, and prostitutes. And with those people, as he said, very slowly and lovingly, he instructed them in a better life. And initially, after they were baptized in the river, they had a divine liturgy under the mango tree because there was not enough money to rent space. Now, a couple of years later, they've built the church, and they have a church and 40 or 50 people at the divine liturgy every Sunday. So it's been a lot of work for Father Simon, and life has moved on.
3: Thank you for your clarity, Dr. Rossi. This community, as you said, has a lot of challenges, but nothing is impossible with God. And so we came together, we make people work, do simple thing together as a team, and we started making bricks with the youth and the men in the community. While the women would go to the river and bring water on their head, we made a lot of bricks, and this brick we use it to build a clinic, just a small clinic, but it's serving a lot of people.
2: How many villages?
3: About 10 villages come to get service in our clinic. And in 5 months of the operation of the clinic, it had handled over 1,500 cases of malaria, typhoid, and ulcers.
2: Wow.
3: Yeah, we have a nurse, a full-time nurse, who we built the house next to the clinic. And we got support and we bought medication to start the clinic. But now people who come to the clinic, we ask them to pay something little, which is 3 times less than what they pay in other health facilities. And this helps us to buy more medication and to pay the nurse. And we are saving. We have a committee for the clinic. We have a separate bank account for the clinic. And it's helping. Also, we have a pig farm. Our pig farm is targeting empowering widows whose husband died during the war and from HIV, who are living on their own and raising children on their own. So we shall raise more pigs, then we get more piglets, and then we shall give each piglet to the widows. To each widow in the community, they would fatten the pigs, they will raise the pig, and then we have somebody on the board of the organization that we register that is receiving support for all this work. This person will find a market for the pigs, for these women, and sell it, and then give the money to the women to become self-sustaining and to start other business to support their families. We also have a tractor, so our tractor is plowing other people's land and making money. So this, we are able to use the money to pay the operator, to pay the driver, and then the rest of the money we are using to rent other land somewhere else, and then the tractor would plow that land, and the production we are now using for other self-sustaining project in the community, which is working so much and it is helping. And we hope with time in future we would get more acreage so that we would have more production to fund our next project.
2: Would you tell us, please, about the library? And, well, first about the library.
3: Yes. When I returned back, I had a lot of books. So many people contributed with the gift of book. And when I returned back, we placed the book somewhere, and people come and access the books and read it. But right now we have a library in the north, in one of the community, that is now helping so many people read, because generally in Africa we don't have a reading culture. I always make a lot of jokes and say, if you want to keep your money safe while you're in Africa, keep it between the books, because nobody will open the books and your money will be safe. So right now we are changing that story.
2: That's a great line. That's a great line. And you've done wonders among those people, baptizing 125 and then 33 and having a full church now. It's taken a lot of work. That's what you've been doing. Tell us briefly about the future. What's in your head?
3: So our head, what is in our head in the future, with my board, I have a board that we work with. We registered a nonprofit called Northern Uganda Self-Sufficiency Project. And on my board, I have a district chairperson, a doctor, a lawyer, somebody with business background, and somebody with a bachelor degree in agriculture. And we have a bank account for the organization. So we sit and plan together. What would be good for this community in Northern Uganda is to have a education center where we would start really slow, but progress and keep praying to God and keep creating awareness. But in this education center, our aim is to have a kindergarten, which we are determined to start next year. Hire a teacher, get writing material, and get started. And then progressively, we shall move and have a primary school, and then progress to high school, and then have vocational training skill institute, so that these youth who are making bricks now to sustain themselves, who are born in the camps and they did not go to school, would go to this skill training institute. The boys can learn maybe how to repair a bicycle, motorcycle, and later they can sit in a trading center and make some money to support their families. Their women can learn sewing clothes and knitting clothes, and they can sit at home, raise the children, and or in a trading center and make money and earn a living while their children would be going to kindergarten and to primary school. And whoever wants to continue with education to high school can go to high school. If they cannot, they will go to the skill training institute. So they will start creating their own job, because right now there are a lot of unemployment in the country. So that's our request for prayer from the people.
2: Thank you, Father Simon. It's a very large, super large ambition, vision, all from Jesus Christ, and I don't doubt it's going to go forward. So we'll wrap up, and I know you, the listeners, might be asking yourself, okay, how might I support this work? Because they are poor. I mean, they're really dirt poor. So if you'd like to support Father Simon's work, you could write a check and send it to Lift Up Uganda, LIFTUPUGANDA, Lift Up Uganda at 950 10th Street, Berhoud, BERTHOUD, Berhoud, Colorado, 80513. The phone number there is 970-391-2690. And you could put in the memo line, also you an alternative way to support him is that, this is on the internet, F.R. Simon, F as in Frank, R as in Ralph, Simon at NUSSP.org. N as in Nancy, U as in umbrella, S as in Simon, S as in Simon, P as in Peter.org. And in the memo line of your donation, you can put either NUSSP, Northern Uganda Self-Sufficiency Project, or simply Father Simon. So with that, we will wrap up. Father Simon, I'm very grateful for you to be willing to sit here and share with me and our many listeners your work, because it really is phenomenal, raw missionary work, bringing people closer to God, to Jesus Christ, and they're very happy for their new life, being able to self-sufficient. After the war of many years, they were not self-sufficient. They had no way to take care of themselves, no way to get an income, no way to feed their families. Life was just dark. Now, God is bringing light to them through you. So I will simply say thank you and wrap this up. This is Dr. Albert Rossi for Ancient Faith Radio, asking myself and yourself, the listeners, to support Ancient Faith with our prayers and with our finances.
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0: Death was swallowed by the fight, as from the dead you awoke, O Christ our God. And we, now glorying in your passion, rejoice and thrill with gladness. Celebrate and cry with delight, the Lord is risen. The Lord is risen indeed. And though the tomb guards were paid to keep their mouths tight shut, the very stones cry out that with no touch of mortal hand, the mountain-hewn rock was lifted up. As one day from the virgin's womb, so today from the tomb, the Lord is risen. Yes, O Savior, from the virgin's womb, you came indeed, born without seed, in birth keeping her virgin. So too, this day, in death, you slaughter death. The shroud and Joseph you left by the grave, by the same grave giving life to the progenitor of Joseph. Behind you came Adam, and Eve followed after, Eve now servant of Mary. All the earth falls down before you, and to you proclaim a hymn of victory. The Lord is risen. Romanus Melodus on Ancient Faith Radio. In the beginning was the Word, and the Word was with God, and the Word was God. He was in the beginning with God. All things were made through him, and without him nothing was made that was made. In him was life, and the life was the light of men. And the light shines in the darkness, and the darkness did not comprehend it. There was a man sent from God whose name was John. This man came for a witness, to bear witness of the light, that all through him might believe. He was not that light, but was sent to bear witness of that light. That was the true light, which gives light to every man coming into the world. He was in the world, and the world was made through him, and the world did not know him. He came to his own, and his own did not receive him. But as many as received him, to them he gave the right to become children of God, to those who believe in his name, who were born not of blood, nor of the will of the flesh, nor of the will of man, but of God. And the Word became flesh and dwelt among us, and we beheld his glory. The glory is of the only begotten of the Father, full of grace and truth. John bore witness of him, and cried out, saying, This was he of whom I said, He who comes after me is preferred before me, for he was before me. And of his fullness we have all received, and grace for grace. For the law was given through Moses, but grace and truth came through Jesus Christ. A reading from the Holy Gospel according to St. John, on Great and Holy Pascha. Let us arise in the early dawn, and instead of myrrh, offer a hymn to the Master, and we shall see Christ, the Son of Righteousness, dawning life to all. Praise him with the well-sounding cymbals, praise him with the cymbals of joy. Let everything that hath breath praise the Lord. Glorifying your divine condescension, we praise you, O Lord, born of a virgin. Yet you remained inseparable from the Father. You suffered as man, and willingly endured the cross. You rose from the tomb as if emerging from a bridal chamber, that you may save the world. O Lord, glory to you.
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3: He will be a staff for the righteous with which for them to stand and not to fall. And he will be the light of the nations and the hope of those whose hearts are troubled. All who dwell on the earth will fall down and worship him, and they will praise and bless and celebrate with song the Lord of Spirits. 1 Enoch chapter 48, verses 4 through 5. The modern world doesn't acknowledge, but is nevertheless haunted by spirits, angels, demons, and saints. In our time, many yearn to break free of the prison of a flat, secular materialism, to see and to know reality as it truly is. What is this spiritual reality like? How do we engage with it well? How do we permeate everyday life with spiritual presence? Orthodox Christian priests Father Andrew Stephen Damick and Father Stephen DeYoung host this live call-in show focused on enchantment in creation, the union of the seen and unseen as made by God and experienced by mankind throughout history. Welcome to the Lord of Spirits.
4: Good evening, giant killers, dragon slayers, yuletide yellers at Yonk Gontitin. You are listening to the Lord of Spirits podcast. My co-host, Father Stephen DeYoung, the Scourge of Surgat, is with me straight from the swamp in Lafayette, Louisiana. And I'm Father Andrew Stephen Damick in Emmaus, Pennsylvania, high atop the Eldritch Tower of podcasting, perched above a disused gateway to the underworld. We're not live today because this is a pre-recorded episode fashioned for you for this Christmas season. We're cleaning out our SpeakPipe backlogs, and our intern, Nero Ahenobarbus, has collated no fewer than 17 voicemails, sifting them carefully out from a pile of 616 options that also included, and I'm not joking about this, the effect of holiness on bodily functions, and no fewer than seven separate serial voicemails from one non-denom pastor who has so many bones to pick with us that he could teach an anatomy class with them.
5: So you're just teasing me with that.
4: See, that shows that Father Stephen doesn't listen to anything or read anything. I have to do it. Well,
5: yes,
4: our intern moment. Took care of it this time.
5: Yes, our intern. Come on, keep with the
4: bit. That's right. So he's been quite the busy intern. He does good work. He keeps leaving and coming back. But anyway, so yeah, we do have 17. So. And it's quite a variety, actually. I think people will like this one. I hope, anyway. So are you ready, Father Stephen?
5: I'll say something incredibly spicy if it starts to get dull.
4: Okay. So. All right.
5: I have takes on reserve.
4: That's right. Well, I mean, we have to get people to listen to these Q&A episodes, you know?
5: Yes.
4: So, all right. Okay. So this first one is from David, who has a question about incense.
6: Father's bless. I have a question with regards to offering incense. In the Old Testament, Aaron is commanded to offer incense day and night and to have it be a continuous offering. And we still do that in the Orthodox Church by offering incense during Matins and Vespers. My question is, why are laity allowed to offer incense? The reason why I ask is because there are certain things that priests can do and bishops can do that laity cannot. For example, offering the Eucharist. And if incense is also a form of sacrifice, why are we allowed to do it? Thank you.
4: All right. So, I mean, some people may not know the background to what he's saying. And that is that a lot of lay people at their homes will have like incense burners. And I think it's especially very common amongst in the Greek tradition. Like a lot of people talk about their grandmothers, you know, taking incense all around the house. But even liturgically, right? Like it's a little bit ambiguous liturgically, where the deacon is usually the one that's bringing the censer out. And even in the Latin tradition, it's, you know, acolytes, altar servers who are laymen who are usually the ones swinging the censer and so forth. But I know that at least in some cases, the censer is brought to the priest or bishop to actually put incense on it before it's offered up that way. Or, you know, distributed really, right? And then even in like the the Byzantine tradition, even though the priest may not necessarily be the one who's putting it on there, at least within the context of the proskuneo service, he's the one actually saying a blessing over it and saying that it's being offered to God. So it's, I don't know, it's a little not quite as obvious exactly how one might think of this. So, I mean, is it the case that a lay person lighting a censer at home is like making a sacrifice of incense? Is that what's going on there?
5: No.
4: No. So what is that unsacrificed incense?
5: Yeah.
4: I mean,
5: well, so yeah, so
4: this is a very common devotional practice.
5: Yeah. Oh no, by the way, true story. So, when I first came into the church, I was flat broke. This was during my Subway sandwich artist period. And,
4: I love the fact that they call them sandwich artists.
5: Yeah. Yeah. I took my art very seriously. So someone gave me some incense, and I, of course, did not own an incense burner. Didn't even own any charcoal or anything. And so ingenuity set in.
4: Uh-oh.
5: Oh, yeah. So I very thoroughly cleaned out a tuna can and took the label off.
4: Wow. Are you serious?
5: Yes. I'm dead serious. And I got tongs to hold the metal tuna can with.
4: Yeah.
5: And I put the incense in it, and then I lit a lighter underneath the tuna can.
4: Yeah.
5: Believe it or not, it works. It burns the incense, I'm not recommending this process to anyone. So that was my incense burner for a while early on.
4: Thurible.
5: Like crafted.
4: Yeah. You know what I think is weird is, and you can get these little, frankly, tchotchkes. They're sold. I know there's places in the Holy Land that make these things. But you can get them in various kinds of religious bookstores and stuff where they'll take pieces of incense and they'll put them inside what is basically like a little reliquary.
5: Yeah.
4: And they'll
5: embed
4: them in crosses and stuff like that. I'm just like, that is not what that is for. You know, like it's like somebody take that out and burn it because that's.
5: But it happens.
4: Yeah, it does. It's weird to venerate incense like that. I don't know.
5: So here's the comparison I would make. If you're at home and you're eating, that meal may include bread and wine.
4: Yeah.
5: And you may say a prayer before you all eat it as a family where you thank God for it. But that's not the Eucharist.
4: Hmm.
5: Right? Even though, right, Eucharist, Thanksgiving, right?
4: Yeah.
5: You're thanking God for it. You're eating it together, right? It's bread and wine, right? That's the comparison I would make with burning incense at home.
4: Okay.
5: Right. It's a pious practice. It's a good thing that you should do, just like thanking, you know, God for your food and eating it together as a family. But it's not the same thing as the sacramental element that goes on at the church.
4: Would you say that it's still like this sense of purification from spirits and that kind of thing? Would you say that it still does that?
5: Not in a magical way.
4: Okay.
5: Like this isn't the Orthodox version of burning sage or smudging.
4: Yeah.
5: Right?
4: Yeah.
5: Like not in a magical way.
4: Okay. Okay. Yeah. And you know, like, connected with what I said earlier about the deacon taking the incense out, he's not the one actually offering it, right? He's distributing
5: right.
4: it, just as like,
5: right.
4: you know, there might be multiple priests or deacons who serve the Eucharist. They're distributing it. Only one, the protos, is the one who's offering it.
5: Right.
4: You know, so, right. All right. Okay. This next one comes from Luke, who has a question about dreams.
7: Hi, fathers. The episode you guys did on the news really fascinated me. The thing is, even after listening to the follow-up episodes, I still don't fully grasp this principle of how thoughts are received by the noose rather than generated if they don't come more directly from angels or demons. I'm especially curious about how this might apply to dreams, which I previously understood to be generated by the unconscious mind and sometimes supernatural in origin. Could you guys flesh this idea out with some examples? especially as it pertains to standard dreams and even how occasionally they might be influenced by spirits, especially in the case of nightmares, and in the phenomenon of quote-unquote lucid dreaming, the state of conscious awareness within a dream. Experienced lucid dreamers can explore dreams and converse with figures or even bodiless voices, who sometimes present themselves as guides or guardians when asked questions, or even argue that they have their own consciousness, while other figures just reply with gibberish or nothing. Do you guys think these figures are mostly demonic or just sometimes? To restate, my question is about dreams and the noose, and related to that, spiritual influences on dreams. Thank you.
4: This is an interesting question. I mean, we've gotten every discussion that we have where we talk about thoughts and thoughts being received rather than generated always creates this flurry of questions. This is probably the most interesting one, I think. And we haven't really ever talked about dreams very much. We've talked about dreams, but never really focused on it. I think it's a good question because, most of the time I do not remember my dreams at all. But sometimes I wake up and do remember them, and sometimes they're just complete nonsense. In fact, most of the time they're complete nonsense.
5: Did you just give up on your dreams a long time ago, Father Andy?
4: Yeah. Although, fun etymological moment, dreamas, it actually refers to joys, interestingly enough. I don't know exactly how that word shifted to mean dream like we mean it now. It's easy enough, I guess, to say about a prophetic dream that it's, message from the outside. But what about the rest? And I don't even know what to think about lucid dreaming. What do you think?
5: So, first I would say dreams are the activity of the noose, right? But the activity of the noose includes the consideration of thoughts, right? Once they enter, like when we talk about discerning between thoughts and focusing on thoughts, right? All of that is included, right? So, a lot of dreams just are nonsense because a lot of our thought life is nonsense.
4: So maybe, maybe this would be the point to distinguish between thoughts and thinking, perhaps. Does that make sense? You know what I'm saying? Like there's
5: thoughts and attention, maybe.
4: Okay. Because, I think I just used the phrase I think, right?
5: Yeah.
4: We use that word to mean a variety of things that could be distinguishable, right? Like I'm looking, for instance, at the little dorm fridge that's in my studio right now, and that's a thought that's coming through my eyes, and but then I think about what's in it, and those are not necessarily the same thing,
5: right? Right. I think the idea of focus, if we compare noose to vision, right, which is the most common comparison, it's the eye of the heart, or right. So you compare it to vision, right? You're constantly taking in a vast amount of data through your vision.
4: Sure, and most of it you just ignore.
5: Right. Yeah, and you're ignoring almost, there's like, this is the whole, Heidegger talks about this using terms of figure and ground, right? Where there's something that's a figure that you're focused on, that you're aware of, and then everything else is just sort of ground, like the background, right? That most of it you can't focus on everything all the time. You literally can't, right? And so if we think that way about thoughts, right, you can understand you could have a jumble of thoughts in your head.
4: I often do.
5: Right. But you learn how to hopefully focus on certain ones, right? Reject certain ones, right? Just like there's certain things when you become aware of them in your vision, you look away, right? You choose not to look at them and focus on them, right? But it may be within your field of vision for a while before you realize what it is and turn away, right?
4: Yeah.
5: Same kind of thing can happen with thoughts. So while you're asleep, you have the same jumble of thoughts, right? And that leads into basically what lucid dreaming is. And it's something I do on occasion, not on purpose. Like, I don't use some technique or something. I'm not like a new age thing. Like, I just become aware that I'm dreaming sometimes.
4: Yeah.
5: Basically, all that is extending that focus into when you're dreaming. Right? In that you have some control over what you focus on while you're dreaming, instead of it just being sort of a kaleidoscope of whatever.
4: Experiencing something.
5: Yeah. So, yeah. And you can ask my wife about this. It has caused weird experiences for her. Like,
4: oh, we should get her.
5: Oh, yeah. No, like me in the middle of the night, just like saying her name repeatedly. And then she'll like wake me up and I'll be like, oh, thanks. I was having a dream that something was eating my fingers. But I realized I was dreaming. So I decided to get you to wake me up. Right. Like, my wife lives with an insane person. You should all realize this. So, yeah. And sometimes I wake myself up, you know, like,
4: yeah.
5: So, yeah. But so within that, there are, right, there are people who, and that's some of what the caller is referring to, there are people who engage in meditative practices that are designed to let you sort of maintain that ability to focus while you dream, to like lucid dream on purpose.
4: Yeah.
5: And that basically become, that falls under the category of some of the things we've talked about with psychedelic use and that kind of thing, about using techniques, and techne in the broad sense, to sort of enter into the spiritual world sort of deliberately. Huh. So I would say mostly demonic in terms of those people you run into lucid dreaming who want to communicate things to you.
4: Yeah.
5: Same way the machine elves are demons. Yeah. So that's what I'd say about that.
4: Okay. All right. This next one comes from Bethany, who has questions about God's glory.
8: Hi, Podfathers. My name is Bethany, and I have a question about glorifying God. In my prior to Orthodox Christianity religious experience, God's glory was the highest end of all things. It was explained to me as the chief reason why God did and does anything. I previously understood glorifying God to be something akin to making him famous. I was taught that this was my purpose in life and why God made me, to glorify God even in suffering, because he wanted humans who freely chose to boast about and praise him without being directly forced to. Apparently, forced praise didn't mean as much to God as having people praise him who could choose otherwise if they wanted to. I'm sort of having a shift in my understanding of things while also holding space for the reality of God being glorified. I understand this is something good, but it is also difficult to sort out when God has been painted as having the desire for glory in a very narcissistic sense. When reading Greek mythology, for example, the myth of Echo and Narcissus all too eerily resembles what I was taught about God and how I should relate to him. I do not experience God as narcissistic. However, I occasionally read Orthodox theologians pointing to God's glory as the chief end of all things. For example, one author states, Christian marriage does not exist for the benefit of the two people in the marriage. It is for the benefit of the world that God would be glorified. And so I am a bit confused, especially when God self-describes as meek and motivated by self-sacrificing love. I guess I'm asking if the Podfathers could disambiguate what the Orthodox Church means by glorifying God. Does God really have a glory complex? And is all of this, the angelic powers, saints, human experience, all for the sake of boosting God's ego?
4: All right. I mean, I feel like she's got a little bit of a, isn't that the Westminster Confession hangover there?
5: The chief end of man.
4: Glorify God and enjoy him forever.
5: Enjoy him forever.
4: Yeah. Actually, I looked up what, who she might be quoting when she said about an Orthodox author. And it seems that it is, Father Alexander Schmemann said that it's, you know, Christian marriage does not exist for the benefit of the two people in the marriage. It is for the benefit of the world that God would be glorified. I don't know what that's from, but I see that it's quoted all the time on the internet. I have to
5: Nobody look bats a thousand.
4: Yeah, right. Like, I disagree with that. I mean, with all respect to the late Father Alexander.
5: No, that is out of context, too. So yeah, we have to say, like, the rest of the context of the paragraph might clarify that more.
4: Apparently it's from For the, like, Life of the World.
5: Not only for the benefit of the couple, for example. You know, that kind of thing. But yeah.
4: Yeah. Yeah. It's interesting. Actually, you know, now that I'm looking at this, this might not actually be a quote from him in particular. But anyway, I mean, it's from his book, For the Life of the World, which is all about everything being, it's been a while since I read it, but it's about everything being oriented towards God, right? That the creation shows itself to be what it truly is supposed to be when it's oriented towards God. I would definitely not say that it's not for the benefit of the people in the marriage, because it's for their salvation. I mean, that's right. That's what it is.
5: Right.
4: Yeah. Actually, this looks like it might be someone's commentary on what Schmemann said. I should have looked this up more beforehand. I know. But yeah, I mean,
5: up here, read a couple Wikipedia articles. Act like you're.
4: I know. I'm just a slapdash. You know. Dilettante.
5: I, on the other hand, did absolutely no research. Exactly. I just showed up cold. I didn't even look at what the questions were going to be about.
4: Shooting from the hip.
5: Yeah.
4: That's too bad, because there's one question and I hope that you had looked it up. But maybe you just know it off the top of your head. Well, I can't sure when we get to that one. Actually, it's toward the end. Yeah. I think that a lot of the problem here, Bethany, is this idea of glory being about, as you said, making God famous, which I've heard that a lot, particularly in kind of pop evangelical circles. We're going to make God famous. I'm just like, what?
5: It's the Young Guns theory of religion.
4: What? Make him famous. Like, fame. That's.
5: He's already going to live forever.
4: But, thank you.
5: He already knows how to fly.
4: Nice. See, I caught that reference. That was watched many times in my house when I was young. glory is okay. Yes. So glory does have this sense of fame, right? It's reputation, opinion, the things that are said about someone or something, like that. That's doxa, is all of that. But in Orthodox theology, glory is much more of a fulsome idea, right? It's like the glory of God is actually transformative of people and beings who participate in it. So that means it's not just God being famous, right? Would it be correct to say that the glory of God is his energies, or one of his energies, or something like that?
5: Well,
4: I don't know. I'm asking the question.
5: Here's part of the issue. Part of the issue is doxa in Greek is used to translate two very different Hebrew concepts.
4: Okay, tell us about the Hebrew concepts.
5: Because it's used to translate both the Hebrew word chavod and the Hebrew word shekinah.
4: Oh, the Shekinah glory.
5: Shekinah
4: glory, God.
5: Yeah, if you're from the South.
4: When Baptist preachers learn a Hebrew word, like all their sermons become about that thing.
5: Yeah.
4: I mean, Orthodox people do it with Greek words too, Orthodox priests.
5: Yeah. And chavod literally means weight.
4: Okay.
5: And is used in Hebrew to mean something like substance.
4: Hmm.
5: Like heaviness, like, right, like. When in Exodus 33, when Moses asks to see God, what he actually asks to see is his chavod. Right. And if you just translate it as, oh, he wants to see God's glory, well, that doesn't make a lot of sense that he can't see that and live, right?
4: Yeah.
5: But this kavod idea. And Shekinah is very much something that is revealed to people all the time. That's like the glory cloud that descended on the tabernacle. Right? And that was seen, right? The cloud that followed, the fiery cloud that led Israel in the wilderness. So both of those just get translated by doxa in Greek. And so based on context, like in the New Testament and in the Fathers, you have to kind of figure out which of those ideas is being referred to. So something like what you're getting at, if it's referring to more of the chavod idea, then yeah, it's more like that, right? Although tending more towards essence than energies, actually.
4: Hmm.
5: Whereas something like Shekinah has more to do with that idea of Doxa as appearance. That might be more related to God's energies, actually. And I think that gets at the crux of giving God glory in our modern terms, right, is more like the idea of giving him credit.
4: Yeah.
5: Right? As in, you know, and that's why, you know, St. John Chrysostom famously, glory to God for all things, right?
4: Yeah.
5: The idea is, it's a, and God saying, I will not share my glory with another, right, is not, it's not an idea of his ego, it's an idea of, right, God gives us blessings. And the biggest problem with idolatry is, among the nations, is that it begins with them giving credit to these other spirits for the blessings that God gives.
4: Yeah, right.
5: Right, of attributing these things to someone other than God. And so, right, and this is, I think we talked about this a little bit when we were talking about how St. Paul makes the analogy of covetousness to idolatry, like greed to idolatry, right? Because greed, trying to accumulate wealth and possessions, can be a way of giving credit to ourselves and our own ingenuity and hard work, etc., for what God has given us.
4: Yeah.
5: Right. And trust, and then from there, trusting in those instead of God. So, yeah, it's more a question of not trying to take credit for God's blessings ourselves. It would be the more common temptation today, right? Most people listening to this are not tempted to give credit to Zeus for the rains, right, coming in their season. But we may be tempted to say that our health / wealth / prosperity / whatever good things we have in our life are our own doing because we were smart and wise and made good choices.
4: Yeah.
5: And it doesn't have anything to do with God, which would be glorifying ourselves, right? Taking for ourselves the glory that belongs to God.
4: Yeah. I decided while I was listening to you, I decided to try to hunt down that quote a little bit better. Okay. And it is not only is it not actually from Father Alexander Schmemann, not only is it from someone commenting on misreading what Father Alexander Schmemann wrote in For the Life of the World, it's actually a pastor who's not even an Orthodox Christian making that comment about. So now Bethany didn't know this. Because I found a number of places that said this was just, they just made it a quote out from Father Alexander. Right. You know, but it's not from him. He did not say that. He did not say that it's not for the benefit of the two people in the marriage, that, you know, that it's for God's glory. No, because
5: how the turntables have turned.
4: Exactly. God's glory does benefit the people in the marriage. I mean, everything we do is for our, you know, everything we do in the church, everything that God does for us is for our salvation. It's not this separate thing. So, yeah, I think there's a little bit of this Calvinist hangover. I haven't done a lot of looking up on this guy who wrote this thing about what he was reading in Schmemann, but he's not even Orthodox. So,
5: well, and that it's, Calvinism takes that to a super, super problematic place.
4: Right. And which I think is why Bethany said she feels like it's this narcissistic image of God.
5: Literally, Calvinism teaches that if one of your kids is a reprobate, you will spend eternity glorifying God for how wise and wonderful he is that he created your child to punish him in hell for eternity.
4: Right. That is perverse.
5: That's dysfunctional.
4: Right. But
5: that's,
4: I mean,
5: dysfunctional. A lot of Calvinists get mad when you bring that up.
4: Yeah. I mean,
5: but again, some of them will just double down and be like, yep.
4: Yeah. The system requires it. The system requires it.
5: Yeah.
4: When the aim is that idea of God's glory and everything is just simply subjected to it, then it's not really even theology anymore. It's ideology, because ideology is always willing to destroy anyone in its path to serve the idea.
5: Right. Right. You know? And so spirituality becomes essentially stoicism in the face of.
4: Yeah.
5: God's in the face of God's yeah. will, which is why Dutch people are as messed up as we are.
4: There you go. Yeah.
5: This is why your Dutch dad didn't tell you he loved you enough. Anybody yeah. listening who had one.
4: Yeah. Yeah. God does love us. He really does. Yeah. Okay. So the next one comes from Brian, who has a question about what do the Orthodox think of Roman Catholic Marian apparitions?
9: Hello, fathers. This is Brian from Pittsburgh, and my question is inspired by the episode on Assumptions and Ascensions and also by a comment made by Richard Rowland on another podcast.
5: Who?
9: It's about the Theotokos and Marian apparitions in the Roman Catholic tradition. Reason I ask this is because Father Stephen said in that episode on Assumptions and Ascensions that he made the comment that since Mary is assumed body and soul, she can make appearances still. But then didn't go deeper into that. And so I guess, one, I was wondering, as a Roman Catholic myself, I'm not familiar, are there Marian apparitions like the ones in Catholic tradition in the Orthodox tradition or not? But also, the main part of my question is actually, what is the Orthodox Church's take on the Catholic Marian apparitions? And the reason I ask that is because Richard Rowland had made the comment that in Texas, where he's from, a lot of Orthodox churches do venerate icons of the Blessed Mother under the title of Our Lady of Guadalupe, which is decidedly a Catholic apparition. So I was just curious what the Orthodox Church's take is on Catholic Marian apparitions, if it's like a case-by-case basis or if it's based more on popular piety, you know, or is it just kind of up to the individual faithful person? Yeah, I just interested to know. Thanks.
4: Yeah. You know, the thought that I had while I was listening to this is Muslim apparitions of the Virgin Mary, by which I mean like Muslims yeah. who are seeing the Virgin Mary. Right. Like he said.

0: Yeah, now so now Rodan is over there defending Mexican Roman Catholicism. Is that what's going on?
1: Well, okay, so it is the case.
0: Roman Catholics don't defend Mexican Roman Catholicism.
1: It is the case, though.
0: They just say we don't talk about Mexico when you bring it up.
1: It is the case. I will say this, and this actually is a statement of affection and admiration, is that in terms of religious kitsch, Mexican Catholics, I think, are the experts. And I love religious kitsch. I love it. I really do. But, okay, so if you go to, I mean, set Texas aside, if you go to Orthodox churches in Mexico, there are ones that have icons of Our Lady of Guadalupe that they will venerate in church. And even include, I think I've seen photos of ones painted on the walls, you know, and it's clearly that image. But I mean, what is that image, right? It's that's basically the Virgin Mary as the image of, is it Revelation 12? Right? With the, you know, the moon beneath her feet, clothed in the sun, a crown of 12 stars. I mean, this is like Our Lady of the Gate of Dawn in Vilnius. It's the same kind of thing, and which is definitely an icon that actually has an Orthodox feast day. So I don't know. I mean, like, I think unless you know, an apparition, an appearance, a manifestation, right, is like preaching a dogma, it's hard for me to say, oh, it belongs to this one group or whatever. But yeah, I mean, you're right
0: it happens in a context.
1: The Immaculate Conception one. Yeah, right. And there's people there who are recording it and describing it and experiencing it and, you know, telling the story and all that kind of stuff. And I mean, the Orthodox Church has no problem with taking stuff that is outside of the canonical boundaries and bringing it in. There is an adaptation that goes along with it.
0: Right. But yeah, there's a difference between having a certain style icon.
1: Yeah.
0: Of the Theotokos, you know, and all the complications related to that. Revelation 12, which we won't go into now because it's a rabbit trail.
1: Yes. Yes.
0: And celebrating the historic interest, the historic event of her supposedly flying past a certain Mexican peasant.
1: Yeah. I don't
0: right?
1: Think
0: those are two different things.
1: I don't think the Orthodox are celebrating a feast day. I don't know. I don't think they are. I do know. I mean, I do know. I know I tend to bring it up.
0: I mean, I'm not their bishop, so I mean, that's not my call.
1: Yeah, exactly. But I do know, for instance, there was a Catholic feast day in Lithuania of a particular icon, the Our Lady of Pozhaislis, right? Which is called in Russian, it's called the Pozhaiskaya icon, where they literally just took the Catholic feast day and absorbed it for the monastery that, frankly, it was a Catholic monastery that was taken by the Russian Empire and given to Orthodox monks. And they kept the feast day. Like, the feast day is still on the Russian Orthodox calendar, even, and they're keeping the old calendar version of the feast day, even while the Catholics.
0: Yeah,
1: yeah. But, so, like, that is a thing.
0: That's not a historical.
1: No, it was an adoption of a pilgrimage day, you know.
0: Yeah, yeah, and so, I mean, you're right in that it's less problematic than the ones. And I know people got mad at me when I referred to this in a previous episode about the Roman Catholic Eucharistic miracles, but I'm sorry. It is super sus if there's like a doctrinal point under debate and someone shows up and they have a miracle or an apparition that just happens to confirm one side of that debate. Like, yeah. It's a little convenient, right? Like,
1: I can hear all the people complaining about Chalcedon right now based on what you just said with St. Epiphania.
0: Right, because it was totally going to go the other way otherwise.
1: Right. Yeah. Although I'm told, as long as we're keeping it a little spicy, I am told that our Coptic friends basically say that story is completely made up. I don't know that they say that, but I'm told that they say that.
0: Well, let's say that story never happened. Do you think it would have turned out differently?
1: Yeah, I don't think so. I don't think
0: exactly.
1: So.
0: Exactly. Right. Like, so. That's not really the right. But I mean, you know, there's this starting point of contention. All of a sudden, now I suppose a Roman Catholic person could be like, no, that's how God works. When there's something important under contention, he sends a miracle to confirm one side or the other. Like, okay.

0: Okay, I mean, you know, you could make that counter argument.
1: Then why have council?
0: But then there's a lot of other points under. Yeah.
1: Why? Yeah. Why?
0: How about the Trinity? You know, like, yeah.
1: Right. Right.
0: But I guess they could point at St. Spiridon and the brick. I don't know, but
1: hey, well, and you know, the truth is that, you know, there are recorded miracles in decidedly, like we don't even have to make it between, you know, within, you know, Christian debates. There are miracles happening in non-Christian contexts, you know?
0: Oh, yeah. No,
1: does that prove?
0: Right. Yeah, right. Yeah. Well, that's the other piece. That's the other piece that I was going to get to, is that, you know, biblically, you don't base things on signs, because we know there are false signs and wonders.
1: Yeah, totally a thing.
0: Right, and things. And false doesn't always mean demonic. No. I'm not saying that Our Lady of Guadalupe was a demonic apparition, per se, no. Right?
1: And,
0: or Our Lady of Lourdes.
1: And could the Theotokos appear to someone outside the Orthodox Church for the benefit of those people in that time and place? Absolutely. Why not? Yeah. Why not? You know, why not?
0: Could they misinterpret it? Yes.
1: Yes. You know? Yeah.
0: Right?
1: Yeah. Yeah. Okay.
0: So yeah, lots of things could happen. But so, all right. So I would say, to hone in on the answer to the question, I would say the Orthodox Church can be open to the idea that these things happen, right? But that does not in any way confirm the interpretation of them.
1: Yeah.
0: In the context in which they happen, right? Like, I think this is stretching it, but I mean, if someone really wanted to be an ecumenist pan-heretic, right, they could, you know, be like, okay, well, maybe something non-demonic, right, something holy happened at Fatima. This is a stretch, right? But because a bunch of the prophecies are false, but now I've lost all our Roman Catholic listeners. They're gone. But I'm sorry, Russia mass converting to Roman Catholicism hasn't happened.
1: Yeah.
0: And it's not going to happen anytime soon. That's a false prophecy. Okay. That's it. Disqualified. I'm not going to be easier on Roman Catholic apparitions than I am on Protestants when they make false prophecies. I'm going to be consistent. Okay. You make a prophecy, it doesn't come true, you get stoned to death. First one.
1: That's what the Bible says.
0: Yes. So I'm not going to stone anybody either, but I'm just saying you're done. You're done with the prophesying when you get one wrong, right? Time for a new career.
1: All right. Well, since we're...
0: So anyway, we can be open to them happening, but we wouldn't embrace like that. That for us doesn't mean the secrets of Fatima and the prophecies are true.
1: Yeah.
0: Right. Even if we, well, okay, someone had a spiritual experience there.
1: Yeah.
0: And this is the danger of, people publicizing their personal spiritual experiences.
1: Yes. Yeah.
0: Right.
1: Turning it into
0: something you're not going to see in the Orthodox Church is a ton of people making a pilgrimage to a glass building in Florida where the glass got warped and it kind of looks like the outline of the Virgin Mary.
1: Yeah. One thing that a lot of people, a lot of Orthodox Christians from the West, when they travel to countries that are traditionally Orthodox, that they find, which is kind of like a surprise, is they'll be in some place or whatever. And then they'll be told, oh, by the way, this miracle happened right over there on that corner or right, you know, whatever. And they'd be like, why haven't I heard of this? Well, because that's not the way it's done, you know, and it's just not Orthodox culture is to turn everything into a spectacle, you know. It's just like, well, God loves us. Of course he does these things, you know. All right. Since we're, you know, starting to put some spice on Orthodox and Roman Catholic relationships.
0: Alienating our Roman Catholic.
1: Yeah. Yeah. Yeah. So Dennis has a question about why exactly are we still apart?
2: Greetings, Fathers Blessed. My name is Dennis from Texas. I've listened to every Lord of Spirits podcast and have found your content immensely enriching to the practice of my faith. As a Roman Catholic, this constantly raises for me a question. Why are the Catholic and Orthodox churches not yet in full communion? This great schism seems to be one of the church's biggest scandals, not unlike the splitting of Israel into the northern and southern kingdoms. In your opinion, What are the biggest obstacles to the restoration of full communion between the Orthodox and Catholic churches? What would reunification look like, and how can we work toward it? Thank you for all you do.
1: All right. So
0: your boy Frank needs to humble himself and be willing to work as part of a team.
1: There we go. Exactly. Yeah, I mean, since he asked for our opinion, I mean, number one, there are big dogmatic problems, okay? And I know that Vatican II developed the ideas of papal supremacy and infallibility, but the reality is that Vatican I still says that if you reject papal supremacy and papal infallibility, then, you know, then you are anathema. Like, it says that. It says that explicitly in the Council of Vatican I. Vatican II does not say, oh, by the way, we're you know, repealing those provisions. It doesn't do that. It just sort of develops the ideas a little bit, but still not in a way that's acceptable to the Orthodox. And so that means that the Orthodox Church still rejects. I personally reject those things that are in Vatican I about that, which means I have the temerity. I love the fact that they use the word temerity, which means I'm officially under the anathema of the Roman Catholic Church. You know, like it's simply the case.
0: Congratulations.
1: Yeah, thanks. I'm okay with that. Because what does anathema means? It means you're not in our group. I mean, yes, that's correct.
0: No, it means you're mean and exclusive.
1: I'm not in your group.
0: That's what Protestant apologists told me.
1: Yeah. So, I mean, that's the first thing that I would say. But there is, I believe, a more visceral level. And it's not just some of the shenanigans we've seen in the last few years about same-sex blessings. Yes, I know there's all kinds of ways people are trying to to talk about that. And there are
0: definitely shenanigans at foot,
1: though. Yes, yes. And like, it's not even just the stuff that's under the current papacy or whatever. There is, frankly, the most important thing that Christians do is worship God. That is the most important thing that Christians do is worship God. And there has come to be so much about the way that Roman Catholicism worships God that has become alien to the average Orthodox Christian, like not even the ones who could talk about, you know, dogmatic issues. Like, you know, it's they look at stuff and they say, that is not my church. I'm not part of that. I can't be part of that. Right. And I know there's probably some of our Catholic friends right now that are saying, well, what about Eastern Catholics? It is true that a significant number of Eastern Catholics have a form of worship that is quite recognizable to the Orthodox, though not all, not all. But to that I say, with the utmost love and respect and admiration for the piety of those people, that is 1.5% of the population of the Catholic Church. So even, yes, it's millions of Eastern Catholics, but when you're talking Orthodox, Catholic, Eucharistic communion, union, whatever, reunion, reunification, whatever term you want to use, you can't say, well, you know, this shows this. Like, no, I'm sorry. Yes, it's a consideration, but it is a very small consideration because you've got the 98.5% that are doing something that is not recognizable. And I don't just mean because it's, you know, Latin liturgics. No, it's changed, you guys. I mean, y'all know.
0: They're getting rid of Latin liturgics.
1: Yes, y'all know. I mean, frankly, this is part of the history.
0: Actively, this is in my area.
1: Yeah. Yeah, and you live in a Catholic region, right? Literally when the Mass was being reformed, the committee that put it together included Protestants on the committee. Modern Roman Catholic worship was shaped not entirely by, but with definite strong input from Protestants. And there were Catholic cardinals at the time who said, the stuff we're doing right now is going to alienate the Orthodox. What do you know? Here we are. So I think that there's, to quote a 90s, I can't remember exactly, it was given at Georgetown University, now that I recall, speech by the Ecumenical Patriarch, Bartholomew I of Constantinople. He said that we've come to do Christianity in ways that are ontologically different. And I think that's true. Like, and it's, again, it's you got to have somewhere where you live. And worship is the most important thing that Christians do. You can't say it's just, well, you know, there's different tastes. That is a very Protestant thing to say. And a certain kind of Protestant thing to say. Not all Protestants, even. So, I mean, that's why. Because there's a sort of visceral sense of, that's not us. That's not us. There are big dogmatic questions. And the papal dogmas are top among them. Although there are other issues, too. But, yeah, so that's my little rant about all that.
0: Well, yeah, I mean, I essentially agree in that I've said for a long time now, the biggest obstacle to us ever unifying is not anything up at the top. It's what goes on in typical average Roman Catholic parishes.
1: Right. It's
0: across the country. That's the big obstacle.
1: It's not just bishops arguing with each other. It's not. Yeah. It's the stuff on the ground.
0: And I know, and I, you know, I understand to the traditional Roman Catholics, and I think Roman Catholics who listen to this show are probably on the more traditional end, right? And I know they don't identify with a lot of this stuff, and I know they want to not think about this stuff, and I know they want to downplay this stuff, but this is the state of affairs, and it's not moving in your direction, guys. I mean, I'm not that far from Tyler, Texas, the whole Bishop Strickland thing, right? Mm. I used to live in Longview, Texas, which was part of that diocese. Okay, like, this is not far away from me. Like, there's an active effort, okay? Anybody who's traditional and conservative in American Roman Catholicism is considered to have schismatic tendencies.
1: That's
0: and
1: right.
0: is targeted right now.
1: That's right.
0: By the Roman Catholic hierarchy.
1: Yep.
0: Okay? So it is not moving back in the other direction, despite the fact that a lot of young Roman Catholics, like most young people in general, want more traditional Roman Catholic worship. I understand that. Okay. But your hierarchy doesn't understand that, or at least they don't want to give it to you. Okay. And I mean, just on a local level, and I know anecdotal evidence, right? But I am in a 70% Roman Catholic city. Okay, I live across a cemetery from the headquarters of the Archdiocese of Lafayette. So we're right in the middle of this, right? Heavily Roman Catholic, right? And Louisiana, Southern Louisiana, is as red state as you can get, okay? Like, there's not a bunch of libs running around here in any sense of the word, okay? But you go to the Mass at the University of Louisiana Lafayette Church, you will see, last time one of my parishioners went there with a friend, you know, teenage girl in a halter top distributing the Eucharist.
1: Yep.
0: This is not acceptable.
1: I remember when they called
0: this is why that whole Eastern Rite Roman Catholicism is irrelevant.
1: Yeah.
0: It's irrelevant. The fact that you would, oh, well, we would let you join the Roman Catholic Church and still keep worshiping the way you do now. It's like, okay, sure. I'm supposed to ignore what's going on down the street at the other church I'm in communion with?
1: The 98.5%?
0: And that's low grade. We all know that's low grade. I'm not going to do this whole thing where I trot out like the real abominations. You can find them online at different masses that people have videoed. Okay. I'm not going to run through all that.
1: Yeah.
0: I know our Roman Catholic listeners, that's not fair to you, but you know what I'm talking about, okay? That's low grade, right? What I just mentioned happening here. It's just we cannot, right? And so the house is not in order. And the whole purpose of having one guy on the top who can make all the decisions is that you're not supposed to have chaos. You're not supposed to have liturgical chaos. I thought that was the whole point. I thought that was supposed to be the whole point of having the papacy. We're supposed to be in chaos because we don't have a pope. But I can walk into an Orthodox church pretty much anywhere in the world, and they're going to be celebrating the same liturgy, reading the same scripture readings doing the same thing on any day, given day of the year. I can't do that with a Roman Catholic Church at all. It's like a box of chocolates.
1: Yeah, I don't know how you put that toothpaste back in the tube. Like, once there's this sense that the liturgical tradition is in your hands.
0: Right. That's that's a huge problem.
1: That's
0: toothpaste back in the tube. That's a problem with I've had conservative Anglicans who are like, oh, well, maybe we could become an Orthodox jurisdiction. I'm like, yeah, you're going to depose all those women you ordained?
1: Right. I mean,
0: nope.
1: That's not.
0: That's toothpaste isn't going back in the tube.
1: Yeah, I don't. That's the thing is like, and that goes back. I mean, that's more than half a century now, right? Like, you can point, I don't like this pope, I like this pope, but it's not like everything's, you know, like, oh, if only we could have this pope back again. Yeah. Okay, one more before we finish up this half.
0: We both got to rant a little.
1: I know.
0: But I hope the real idea came through. Like, I'm in this majority Catholic area, and I know when I say this, the gut reaction of all Roman Catholics is to get mad, right? But, like, when I look at the disarray and stuff that's going on in the Catholic parishes here, I want to save people from that.
1: Yeah.
0: I don't want to be in communion with that. I'm sorry.
1: And, I mean, I have Roman Catholic friends, good friends, and I don't know how you do it, you guys. Maybe you do. I don't know how you do it. Are you just waiting and hoping that somehow the next pope is going to be better and is going to change things? I think some of you are going to grow old and die, you know, and you got to live somewhere. You got to live somewhere. And I think if you know, the worship is so skewed, it's just a problem. Okay, one more question for the end of this half.
3: Hello, fathers. I have a question connected to Father Stephen's comments about Calvinism and the Council of Orange in the 100th episode. An acquaintance of mine has brought to my attention that there was a popular teacher of theology in Russia who offers a response to the question of whether people outside the church, or who perhaps never heard of Christ, could be saved. He teaches that because God knows who will and who will not accept him, therefore God will make sure that someone he knows will accept him will be born either within an Orthodox family, or God will provide the means for that person to discover Orthodoxy and join the church during the course of their life. On the other hand, this scholar declares that anyone who died outside the Orthodox Church was therefore someone God knew would never accept him anyway, and so God never provided the means for him to become Orthodox, and therefore would never attain salvation. This teacher presents this as the only logical conclusion to St. Cyprian's principle, outside the church there is no salvation. However, I personally find that what this teacher says hard to swallow, or is this indeed the true teaching of the Orthodox Church? I would like to hear your own thoughts on this, fathers. Thank you.
1: All right. I didn't identify him, but this is Stephen sending this message in. I think that, you know, I can't say that I can understand the mind of Saint Cyprian, but my understanding of the way that the Orthodox Church would affirm the idea that there's no salvation outside the church is that that does not mean that everyone who is formally a member of the Orthodox Church is saved and everyone who's not formally a member of the Orthodox Church is damned, if only because, frankly, again, Saint Isaac of Syria, you know, who canonically was not a member of the church. He was a member of the Church of the East. I'm not saying he wasn't an Orthodox Christian, because obviously we venerate him as an Orthodox Christian, but there's no indication that he was canon. I know that some people argue about that, but my best reading of that history is that he was not canonically part of the Orthodox Church.
0: They're just trying to fumble with the history to make it match their theological.
1: Yeah. I mean, what I would say about outside the church, there is no salvation is I would say that Number one, it's a pastoral thing to say, which is like, if you want to be saved, you better get in the church and do your salvation there. Like it's an exhortation, but also in terms of like a dogmatic or a doctrinal statement, it's an eschatological statement that the church is salvation. So all who are saved ultimately are in the church, you know, or will be in the church. You don't like that? Okay. Tell me what you don't like about that. That's my understanding.
0: Get a little proddy on me there.
1: No, I don't. I'm not saying invisible church stuff that everything, whatever.
0: Okay.
1: I'm just saying that.
0: Well, better clarify that because there's somebody.
1: In the end, right? Everyone who's saved is the church.
0: I mean, the church is the kingdom. So everybody who's in the kingdom will be.
1: Right. That's what I'm saying.
0: De facto in the church. Yeah.
1: Right. Right.
0: Yeah.
1: There is no separate thing called salvation that exists outside of that. And in any sense, people are saved. It's in relation to the church. I don't know. I mean, that's my understanding. I'm not saying I dogmatically teach that.
0: Well, so here's I should say amazing.
1: And how does, I was just saying, I am interested in how the council, because you made mention of the Council of Orange, how the Council of Orange kind of.
0: Yeah, I don't know how the Council. Well, I think the Council of Orange maybe, because the Council of Orange condemned the idea of reprobation.
1: Yeah.
0: So I think he's trying to say, well, isn't this a version of the doctrine of reprobation?
1: Yeah.
0: To say that, you know, God. Even then, it wouldn't technically fall under the Council of Orange because. What this Russian person apparently is saying is that it's based on foreknowledge.
1: Yeah.
0: Whereas, which the Council of Orange is talking about God creating people in order to damn them, which is more like the Calvinist view.
1: Yes.
0: Than the actual Arminian view, that it's based on foreknowledge is the actual Arminian view. Which most people who identify as Arminians, they just mean non-Calvinists. They aren't actually Arminians. They don't believe God actually chooses people based on foreknowledge. They don't believe God chooses people at all. But, so I was going to say it baffles me that people haven't made this connection, but it doesn't really, given the people who fail to make this connection. The church is Israel, right?
1: Right.
0: What does Christ say to the Samaritan woman in St. John's Gospel? You worship what you do not know. We worship whom we know because salvation is from the Jews.
1: Yeah.
0: Does he mean they're only Jews are saved?
1: Right. That's the thing that apparently this Russian commentator is essentially saying. but substitute the Orthodox Church for the Jews.
0: Yes. Is Christ saying, well, God knew who would be faithful, and so he caused them to be born Jews? Obviously not.
1: Right.
0: He's talking to a Samaritan about her salvation.
1: Yeah, and she's definitely saved.
0: Right?
1: She's a saint.
0: And he's acknowledging that the Samaritans, who were heretics at best, okay?
1: Yeah, that they actually worship. Right?
0: Whatever you think about the relationship between the Orthodox Church and a Protestant group, okay? Like, you're not going to think less of that Protestant group than Jewish people thought of Samaritans, okay? Like, they're a heretical group. But Christ says they're worshiping God. Mm. They're just doing it in ignorance. They're doing it without knowledge. And he's now come to bring them that knowledge. Right? Whoever this Russian teacher is, he's all wet, right? Because first of all, he doesn't realize that the church is Israel. But more importantly, why has the Orthodox Church evangelized then historically?
1: Yeah. Wouldn't God just cause them to be born into Orthodox families?
0: Yes. Yes. Right? So let me tell you, for those of you who aren't Dutch, about a little group called the Protestant Reformed. And there will always be a little group because they don't evangelize. They split off from the Christian Reformed Church, where the Dutch Reformed denominations in the 1920s. They set up parallel institutions. It was led by Herman Hoeksema and Danhoff in Grand Rapids. They said they didn't believe in common grace, right? they said, so you don't evangelize, right? Because election.
1: Yeah.
0: In the little town I grew up in with the big Dutch community, there was across the street from First Christian Reformed Church and the Christian school was the Protestant Reformed Church and the Protestant Reformed school. And they believed, they honestly believed, and the pastor there once told my grandfather directly, that if someone was elect in the city of Redlands, California, the Holy Spirit would bring them to the Protestant Reformed Church. And sit them there in the pew, and they would find salvation.
1: Yeah.
0: And so if they went out there and evangelized ever, they're casting pearls before swine.
1: Yeah. I should note, I just looked this up, by the way, that this denomination has 33 churches and about 8,000 members.
0: Yes. Well, they don't evangelize, right?
1: Right. So yeah. Well, I mean, you
0: know, elect are few.
1: Yeah, exactly. The elect are super duper few.
0: Right. So this is what this Russian guy is preaching. It's not only Calvinism, it's bad Calvinism. It's not even good Calvinism. Now I'm going to find out this is a bishop or something. But, you know, he's still wrong.
1: Yeah, I mean. <That's>...
0: And he's not my bishop. So
1: there you go. Exactly. All right. Well, that wraps up this first half of this pre-recorded episode. We'll be back in a minute with even more spicy takes.
4: Father Andrew Stephen Damick and Father Stephen DeYoung will be back in a moment to take your calls on the second half of The Lord of Spirits. 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
5: The centuries after the Protestant Reformation brought about a radical reinterpretation of the epistles of St. Paul, disconnected from any historical reality. 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
4: 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That's 855-AF-RADIO.
1: And we're back. It's the second half of this pre-recorded episode of the Lord of Spirits podcast. We had a pretty ranty first half, so I don't know what's going to come up in this one. There is actually a reference to Peter at the end, but that's not the first one. The first one we have is Jerome, who has called in, and he wants to ask you, Father Stephen, about some things you said about Christian influence on Neoplatonism.
6: Good evening, Fathers. This question is for Father Stephen in particular. In the past, you've commented on the Christian influence on Neoplatonism rather than the other way around. When I look for resources on this matter, it's a bit crowded with noise on the line for the other way around, Neoplatonist influence upon Christianity. I remember you've rattled off some names in the past, if I remember correctly. Most recently, you commented on Daniel Boyar in regards to Philo. And I'm also aware of a book by Archbishop Golitsyn on St. Dionysius. If you could name any names or any books or studies, whether Christian or secular academics, on this topic, I would really appreciate it. I've seen some people ask about this on the Facebook group as well, but there hasn't been many answers. As a side note, too, I would also like to ask if you think that the so-called Gnostics might have any hand in this.
1: Okay, so this is well outside of my field. Not that a lot of this isn't, but, you know, this I really have never really looked that much into. I mean, the one thing I remember you saying is that I think it was Porphyry actually is interacting directly with Christianity. So clearly there's an influence there. So, but that's the one thing that I remember. What else is there to say about this? Where should Jerome go and read?
0: So, I mean, yeah, I'm not big on, you know, super big on doing bibliography for people, but that's not a shot at Jerome. That's not.
1: Well, yeah. But, you know, if someone says, hey, what should I look up? I don't know where to start here.
0: There are some people who are super good at that. Like the late Mike Heiser. That was, for me at least, that was the thing he was most brilliant at was bibliography. Like, you could go to that guy and he could give you lists on just about any topic to go and do the reading yourself. That was like his skill. That is not my skill, right? So, I mean, obviously I have bibliographies on things, right?
1: Yeah.
0: Sometimes dozens and dozens of pages if we're talking about dissertations. But the two places that he mentioned, Archbishop Alexander's book and that Daniel Boyarin article that I reference a fair amount are good starting points. But one thing I would really encourage is I would encourage people to actually read Porphyry and Plotinus. And in that order, which is the historical order. Porphyry was the teacher of Plotinus. We tend to get bogged down a lot in secondary sources and never get to the primary sources. I think it's important that you need to get a little bit of a grounding in what's going on. Like, just I get that just picking up Plotinus's Enneads and trying to read it is a big lift. Okay, I get it, right? Like, once you're grounded at least a little bit, you need to actually read the stuff. And the reason I say this particularly in this case is that when you read Porphyry is directly an anti-Christian polemicist, right? In favor of the pagan philosophical position. And so when you read what he has to say, right? And then you read what student Plotinus has to say, right? Because Plotinus is then going to present the positive case, right? He's laying out sort of a positive philosophical vision, incorporating both Porphyry's critiques of Christianity and the critiques coming from Christianity that Porphyry was trying to respond to. Right. And so when you read them in that order, it becomes very apparent what Plotinus is doing in his project. And casts a lot of light on Plotinus. Then once you've done that, you can start delving into Plotinus scholarship. And I'd recommend going to scholarship that has nothing to do with the church fathers or Christianity directly. Just things talking about Plotinus. Right? Scholarship about Plotinus, like from classicists, right? Who don't have an axe to grind one way or the other. Right, in terms of the relationship of Plotinus to Christianity. Right, that's sort of the reading order I would recommend. So start with a couple of things you mentioned. Sounds like you're kind of grounded in the issue in general. Read Porphyry, read Plotinus, then get into some classics Plotinus scholarship. And I think it will bear out what I'm saying. Gnosticism. Go ahead.
1: I was going to say, before you get into the Gnosticism thing, I've read, but it's been a long, like probably 20 years, Yaroslav Pelikan's Christianity and Classical Culture. Does he deal with that at all in there? Because, I mean, that's the whole book is about, well, it does what it says on the label.
0: I mean, a little bit. Yeah. He's very focused in that book, actually, on the Cappadocians.
1: Yes, right. I mean, they're on the cover.
0: Yeah. So, I mean, that is about their use of classic culture broadly. It includes their use of philosophy. But he's not looking at it from the perspective of where does Neoplatonism come from?
1: Yeah. Okay.
0: He's looking at it from the perspective of how much of an influence was Neoplatonism on, say, Basil the Great, say, Gregory the Theologian, right? That particular case.
1: Gotcha.
0: Right. The reason lots of folks see crossover between Neoplatonism and Gnosticism is sort of that their project is similar. Gnosticism, that could be called Christian Gnosticism, is sort of an attempt to incorporate certain Christian elements into the framework of Roman paganism as it existed in the second and third centuries. And Neoplatonism is an attempt to import certain elements of Christianity into Platonic philosophy as it existed in the third century, right? So you can see right there, there's a similar project going on.
1: Yeah.
0: Right. Once you accept that Platonism was not something totally other than paganism, which is another thing I have to argue for, but you can see how that's a similar project. And so, yeah, there's going to be certain through lines and crossovers, but the biggest place where Neoplatonism and Gnosticism separate themselves is the level of practice, level of religious praxis, which is a level that most studies don't talk about that much.
1: Weirdly enough.
0: Yeah.
1: Okay, well, I mean, this plays into the thing we were talking about in the first half, right? Which is, you know, this idea that if we could just sort of sort these dogmatic questions out, then everything will be kind of fine. It's like, no. Where do you live? What is the day-to-day life like?
0: Yeah.
1: That's what actually matters the most.
0: Yeah. The real meanings of ideas comes from the practices that generate those
1: ideas. That's right. Yep.
0: And praxis-wise, the various Gnostic sects, while there's a variety of praxis, there are certain through lines in terms of mystery initiation and stuff that you don't really find in the academy. Right? In Plato's Academy. Now, Plato's Academy did, and this is another underestimated thing, all these philosophical schools had sometimes very rigorous ways of life.
1: Yeah.
0: Including things like meditation and fasting and, right, like that look very religious to us once you actually become aware of them. And Neoplatonism proper, not people influenced by its ideas, but Neoplatonism proper had a way of life attached to it. And it's pretty different than the Gnostic way of life. Gnostic way of life was more drawn from the preceding mystery cults. And Roman paganism more broadly, whereas the tradition of the academy really started with Plato himself. And Plato, of course, points to Socrates, but that's a rabbit hole. But there's another open question as to how much of Plato's Socrates is the historical Socrates and how much of it is
1: Plato. Yeah. Okay. All right. This next question comes from Anker, A-N-K-E-R. And I'll just let him speak for himself. This one's a little complicated.
7: Fathers bless. This is Anker from Colorado. I have a follow-up question to your Israel I Choose You episode. A caller asked about the process of canonizing a saint. You said that it begins with the informal veneration of that person. I could understand how this happens if someone local with a reputation for holiness dies, you'd be praying for their intercession naturally. At the same time, I get the sense that we probably shouldn't be plumbing the depths of heaven or blindly ice fishing to see if some unknown saint might answer our prayer. Is this right? Would it be because we should be happy with the saints that God has chosen to reveal? Or is there any sort of danger that some other spirit might bite the hook if we extend the fishing metaphor? Thank you.
1: So, yeah. Like, it sounded like he started out asking one thing and then it's sort of focusing on something else. But, I mean, the first thing I'll say is, I think that if you're asking for something that is beneficial and good and for your salvation, like, there's no worry that a demon is going to jump in and, you know, unless you're trying to address one, you know, like if you're asking Thor for help for your crops or whatever, like, yes, that's a problem. But if you're just saying, you know, like, you know, Hamlet, angels and ministers of grace defend us. There's no one named there, but, you know, that's
0: fine. That didn't work out so well for Hamlet.
1: No, it didn't.
0: That's the best example.
1: It's just not how it worked for him.
0: Yeah. But we also, I mean, we don't have an icon with like a silhouette on it that says the unknown saint.
1: Yes, that's right. That's right. But I think there's something underneath what he's saying here, which maybe this is not what he's asking, but it was a question that came up in my mind to think about this is, you know, there is a kind of a weird thing that has happened now in the internet age about the canonization of Orthodox saints, where like people have heard that there's informal veneration that goes on first, and then later you get an official canonization. And so they like...
0: Just say Father Seraphim Rose.
1: Campaign.
0: Just say it.
1: He's not the only one, but yeah, I mean...
0: He's like, the main one. Come on.
1: There's clearly campaigning going on for him, and people saying, you know, like very boldly saying, Saint Seraphim, pray for us, and all this kind of stuff. And none of that is to say anything about his holiness or whether, and maybe someday he will be, maybe tomorrow he's going to be canonized as a saint. I mean, I don't know. But like, that's not how this works, guys. That's not how it works. Like, as Anchor said, it's like local veneration, people who knew the person, or there's experiences that are happening locally or whatever it might be. And that's part of the reason why, maybe it's the reason why canonization happens locally, that you don't do like a group of bishops in another country does not normally, I've never heard of actually, canonizing someone from the other side of the world that had nothing to do with them and was not part of their church or whatever, even if they might eventually venerate that person after they have been canonized locally by whoever. You know, and I know, like, well, since you mentioned Father Seraphim Rose, you know, there apparently is a bishop in Georgia who has, like, put his icon on the wall, and people declared that this was him canonizing Father Seraphim Rose. That is not a canonization. And yeah, I remember mentioning this.
0: Can't do that.
1: Yeah, that's not how it works. It's just not how it works. I actually mentioned, it wasn't me. Someone else mentioned this. I was in the conversation when someone else mentioned this to another bishop. And the bishop said, you need more than one bishop for that. Like, he's like, you can't do that. That's not how it works. It's not just like it's every man's game until finally some synod says, oh, we'll catch up to all this veneration that's happening all over the world and this campaigning that's going on the internet. No, that's not how it works. And so, yes, I mean, yes, Anchor, you know, we should be happy with the saints that God has revealed to us. Absolutely. Those are the ones that God has given to us for our salvation. And, you know, there's a gazillion saints that are officially canonized.
0: I think most of the problem here is that people just won't shut up.
1: Right.
0: No, really.
1: Yeah.
0: Really? I mean, I'm being dead serious.
1: I know you are. You are.
0: Like, go on a pilgrimage to Platina. Pray and ask Father Seraphim Rose to pray for you. Something wonderful happens for you. Wonderful, beautiful.
1: Good for you.
0: Shut up about it.
1: Yeah, because what is it? It's all about, actually, it's all about imposing that on someone else.
0: Right. It's not about publicizing. We don't publicize these things. We just talked about this with miracles.
1: Yeah. And I've seen people on you know, X, formerly known as Twitter, essentially making whether you call him Saint Seraphim of Platina like a shibboleth for the purity of your orthodoxy. I'm like,
0: yes,
1: y'all definitely need to shut up. You know,
0: half of those people aren't even inquirers,
1: right,
0: or apparently inquirers.
1: I know. It's not a actual faith. It's just a thing, so an idea in their heads.
0: Just live an Orthodox Christian life and shut up.
1: Yeah.
0: If you want to pray to Father Seraphim, pray to Father Seraphim Rose. Go ahead. Okay? Go ahead.
1: Yeah.
0: Right? He may be a saint. I'm not saying he's not.
1: Yeah.
0: Like I said, he may be a saint. He may pray for you. God may do something wonderful through his prayers. Cool. Right? And if that happens, and that happens a lot, trust me, right? He'll end up being glorified as a saint.
1: Yeah. Canonization.
0: But for now, just shut up.
1: Yeah.
0: Live your life.
1: Yeah. Repent. All right. This next one comes from Katie, who has.
0: That needs to be our next t-shirt. Just shut up.
1: Lord of Spirits podcast.
0: With the Lord of Spirits logo on the back. Yeah.
1: That's right. Hashtag. Okay. So this next one comes from Katie, who has a pretty specific question about King Saint Josiah in the Old Testament.
8: Hi, this is Katie from Wisconsin. I'm calling regarding Josiah removing the high places in 4 Kingdoms 23. In multiple points, it mentions him burning bones on the altars to defile them. And in verse 14, it says he cut down the idols and filled their places with human bones. I'm confused by this behavior. Is he burning the false priest bones? Does verse 14 relate to cleansing spaces with relics? Which doesn't seem right, since later it mentions Josiah leaving the tombs of 2 righteous prophets alone. Any thoughts would be appreciated. Thank you very much.
1: I like this question. I have no idea what the answer is, but yeah, I want to hear what you have to say about this, because this is a very Lord of Spirits kind of question.
0: Yes. So what he's doing is he is being ecumenical, right? King Saint Josiah, right? He's learned about the beliefs of these other groups. He's learned about the things they believe would defile their altars and their high places.
1: Mm.
0: And he's doing those things.
1: Yeah.
0: Right? He's doing those things. He doesn't touch, right, the tombs of the righteous, right? So there's a very different understanding, and we saw this. We had quotes about this. Remember, we were talking about in our episode about relics from pagans who thought the Christian use of relics was disgusting.
1: Yeah,
0: right, because they thought the remains of the dead were sort of vile and unclean, and right, why would you parade them around? And these were criminals anyway, right? And so, this is that kind of thing, right? This is manifesting part of the manifestation of true versus false religion here is their attitude toward the body. Vis-a-vis the resurrection. And so, see, it's one thing to go and tear down a high place, right? I mean, what does that even mean? It's a high place because it's up on a hill. And we're talking about, in some cases, not temple buildings. We're talking about, you know, fenced off groves or, you know, right? Like someone could come back and rebuild the altar the next week, right? You tear it down, somebody else comes and rebuilds it. That happens throughout Israel's history, right? That a good king comes along and does something like this and gets rid of them, and then they pop back up, right? Well, if you defile it from the perspective of that other religion, then they can't go back and rebuild it.
1: Yeah, it's like salting the earth. You can't plant anything there anymore.
0: Right, right. And you have to remember, well, why couldn't they just cleanse it and rededicate it like the way the Israelites did the temple? Well, because that's not how pagan holy sites worked, remember? Holy sites were discovered.
1: Yeah, their gods.
0: This is the place where we encountered this spiritual being, right?
1: Yeah.
0: So once it's defiled, well, now it's done. Now this isn't a holy place anymore.
1: Josiah ruined it.
0: They didn't make a place holy. They discovered a place that they already believed was holy. Mm. A spring, a grove, whatever.
1: Thus, right? Demonstrating how utterly weak and pathetic their gods are.
0: Yeah. Yeah, they can't even reconsecrate a place. Right? So they'd have to go and find new holy places.
1: That's cool.
0: If they were going to build new high places. So that's what's going on there. He's trying to get rid of the paganism in a way that will last.
1: Yeah. not because he believes in the rituals that he's doing in and of themselves, but he knows that they will hate it.
0: Yes.
1: Yeah.
0: Yeah. Yeah. Yeah. See, it says like he burns bones on the altar. It doesn't say he sacrificed to their god, right? He goes and takes unclean things and burns them there.
1: Yeah, yeah, yeah. Okay. Rob has a question about assurance of salvation in the Orthodox context.
9: Hi, fathers. This is Rob from Kalamazoo. I was hoping you could speak to assurance of salvation and what that means in the Orthodox Church, especially in light of the Puritan-derived American traditions we're surrounded by, which all seem to require and oblige you to have ultimate and incredible assurance of your salvation at this very moment. So how that looks different for us. And yeah, thank you.
1: All right. Yeah, I mean, I think having been raised, you know, in an evangelical context, back when that meant something different than it means now. but yes, this idea of like, you can know that you are saved. So assurance of salvation is defined as epistemological certainty. Like you absolutely know, which I mean, thus the big evangelistic question, if you were to die tonight, do you know where you would spend eternity? Right. But I mean, here's the problem with this. That kind of knowing doesn't apply to this. That kind of knowing, actually, I mean, there is a certain level on which that kind of knowing doesn't even exist at all. Like I could say, I know that 1 + 1 = 2, but that's because I have concepts of 1 and 1 and 2 that I've defined as being that, right? So like you set the system up and of course it works the way you set it up. And I think that that's part of the difficulty. That's what's going on with this version of assurance of salvation is that it's like, well, we define salvation as you did this and so therefore you have this. And but the only reason you're going to believe that is because someone said that's how the system works. Right? But that's not actually the way that the scriptures are presenting that, especially because there's all of these exhortations about remaining faithful and enduring to the end and all that kind of stuff, which doesn't mean that there's no assurance of salvation. It's just, and I've heard you use, I mean, this is a great, great analogy, Father. I've heard you use this analogy, like, you know, you did not wake up this morning going, oh, is my wife going to divorce me today? You know, could she? Yes, she could. But you're assured that she's not because of the life that you have together, because of the relationship that you actually have, right? It's much more like that, you know, and it actually, it turns out that the marriage as a metaphor for salvation is something that's in the scripture, right?
0: Right. And part of the problem is right off the bat how we're defining salvation.
1: Yeah.
0: Right? Defining salvation as going to heaven instead of hell when you die.
1: Yeah.
0: I mean, this is a morning. Well, we're recording this in the morning. This is an evening of spicy takes, so I'll go ahead and say that's sub-Christian.
1: We're actually recording this on the day that is Festivus. So
0: for the rest of us.
1: Yes. It's right. So if you want to air some grievances, this is the time.
0: Well, that's what we've been doing, isn't it?
1: Yeah, we didn't even try to do that. It just turned
0: very out. Apropos.
1: Yeah.
0: yeah. So that's just some Christian. That's not Christianity. That's not Christian eschatology. Christianity is not a religion that teaches that good people, however defined, go to heaven for eternity and bad people go to hell for eternity.
1: Right.
0: That's not Christianity. Sorry. And so that's definitely not like the core of the gospel or the heart of what salvation is. So the question is then, well, then what is salvation? Well, if salvation is being conformed to the likeness of Christ, if salvation is theosis, it's becoming like God, right? That's not a binary thing. That's not a zero or a one. It's not, you're completely unlike God or you are exactly like God. right? It's never zero and it's never one, in fact, right? Every human being is somewhere in between, right? And in process. And in a continuous process of drawing closer to God or moving farther away from God, of becoming more like God or becoming less like God and less human, less like Christ, right? So that's on a continuum, right? That's on a continuum. So are you saved? Well, do you mean, am I perfectly conformed to the

0: from a Christian perspective. I know it's trying to boil it down or something.
1: Yeah.
0: But it really is weird. And I think like that marriage analogy that I've used before, that I'm not worried that my wife is going to divorce me while I'm recording this, even though she could print out the paperwork and do it, is because I know my wife. But the other piece is I'm even less worried that I'm randomly going to divorce her someday for no reason. Which is, for Calvinists, like the big concern about assurance, apparently. Like they just think they're going to get a wild hair and apostatize for no reason someday, unless it's impossible for them to do so. And to me, that's like me worrying that, well, unless I make it impossible to divorce my wife, I might do it someday, right? Like, I mean, I may be crazy. I'm not that crazy, right? Where I'm just going to go off on a wild hair and do that. But more important than just that surface example is this idea of a relationship, right? Actual human relationships and actual human life is like way more messy than that, right? Like you don't get a printout every day about your relationship with each of the people in your life saying like, oh, this relationship is 78% good today. You might want to put a little effort into it. This other one, 98% good. Don't worry about it, right? Like that doesn't happen,
1: yeah.
0: Right? Why would you think your relationship with God in Christ and real life was going to be like just this neat, tidy thing where it's like, okay, got that salvation box checked off. You don't have to worry about that now, I guess, right? And there's a reason why people who are taught that, right? There's a reason why, you know, they've been baptized multiple times.
1: Yeah.
0: And they've come forward at altar calls multiple times.
1: Yeah.
0: Because it doesn't work.
1: Yeah.
0: You're trying to convince yourself everything's okay, right? And much better to be both realistic and biblical and say, hey, you know what? This is a process. This is a give and take. And sometimes I screw up and I fall into sin and I'm farther away from the goal. And I need to repent and get back on my feet. And sometimes I'm growing in the grace of God, right? And I see transformation happening in my life, right? But it goes both ways over the course of a life, right? And just accepting that that's how it is. That seems to be a much more rational and less crazy-making approach.
1: Yep. I think like, you know, it's like asking the question, am I healthy? You know, you can go into your doctor and your doctor's like, okay, well, do you exercise? Do you eat well? You know, do you have any, you know?
0: And even when I say no to all those questions, my tests still come back fine. So
1: there you go. Yeah. You know, it's much more like that. That's that kind of assurance, not did I pay my taxes, you know? So, okay, this next one comes from Jason, who wants to know if we should use the word we when we're talking about Israel in the Old Testament.
2: Greetings, fathers. Thank you for considering my question and my call. I am Jason calling from Massachusetts, and my question is about pronouns and salvation history or universal history. I'm a middle school social studies teacher, and I've noticed, or at least I'm under the impression, that Americans are unique among English-speaking peoples in using we and us when talking, at least informally, about our history. We dumped the tea in the harbor, we beat the Nazis, etc. And it got me thinking about how we discuss God's people, especially in the Old Testament. And my question is, should we use those terms, those pronouns, when talking about Israel? Should we talk about we were led out of Egypt? We were a stiff-necked people as those grafted onto the tree? And does this even matter? Is this just semantics? Thank you so much, and I appreciate everything you do with the show.
1: You know, I've recently beginning into the Rest is History podcast with Tom Holland and Dominic Sandborn, I think is his name. Sandbrook? I don't know. It's some compound last name.
0: Compound word.

0: geographical features.
1: Exactly, I know. And I mean, one thing I'll say is it's always funny to me when Dominic, whatever his last name is, makes Spider-Man jokes to the historian Tom Holland. But I believe I recall them using the term "we" and "we" using terms "we" and "us" when talking about British history. You know, because they're both Brits. I don't think the Americans are unique in using "we" and "us" when referring to our history. But whether we are or not, I mean, the more important part of his question is, should we talk about?
0: I was going to say you should stop on that score. And it was the Red Army who beat the Nazis.
1: I'm not going to use "we" or "us" for either one of those. But
0: come on, comrade. Oh no.
1: You're triggering all of my Baltic blood there. like you've made the point a bunch of times. I mean, this is what we see in the scriptures, is that like when the Passover is celebrated, the family celebrating it uses "we" and "us" to refer to the events in Exodus. I can't recall off the top of my head now. Does St. Paul use "we" and "us" and when referring to, you know, talking to, now he does talk about, he does, when he's talking to former pagan converts to Christianity, he does use "our fathers" and "your," you know, that sort of language.
0: Yeah.
1: So
0: not just to talk about Abraham, Isaac, and Jacob, but to talk about Moses and the Israelites.
1: Hmm. So it is a "we" and "us." Although it's, I've never heard anyone in English use it.
0: He writes
1: that way.
0: Well, we kind of do every liturgy. Blessed art thou, Lord God of our fathers.
1: Okay. Yeah. God of our fathers is definitely Israel language.
0: Right. Yeah. Abraham, Isaac, and Jacob. Yeah.
1: Yeah.
0: But yeah, and St. Paul does that very frequently. He's talking to the Corinthians, who are mostly former pagans.
1: Yeah.
0: And says, remember, all of our fathers were baptized, passed through the sea, were baptized into Moses in the cloud and in the sea, and they ate the spiritual food, and they died in the desert, right? That's the Israelites, specifically, right? Because when he says that about them being grafted in, he actually believes they're grafted in. They're now in. And so that history and that heritage becomes their history. And that's not a new thing in the New Testament. Right? Caleb's a Kenizzite when we first meet him, and then he's an elder of the tribe of Judah. Right? So once he's an elder of the tribe of Judah, Judah is his father. He is a descendant of Judah.
1: Hmm.
0: And that doesn't make sense to us because we're thinking DNA,
1: yeah,
0: and ethnicity and all of these later ideas. Right? But these father-son relationships, these things were all actual social bonds, community bonds, and had nothing to do with, right? This is why you run into this. You know, hey, I'll choose a non-controversial example. You run into this all the time with whether Jewish people today are actually Jewish. You get these people with these theories like, no, these are actually this group of Europeans or that group there that converted to Judaism 800 years ago, 500 years ago, 1,000 years ago, whatever. It's like, okay, they're still Jews.
1: Right. Yeah.
0: Even if those theories are true.
1: Yeah.
0: Their descendants are still Jews.
1: Yeah.
0: Right? Because that's how it works.
1: Yeah.
0: Like.
1: Yeah. Yeah. Yeah. Yeah. All right. So our final question for this half comes from Nathaniel, who has a question about Simon the Rock Bar-Jonah.
2: Good evening, fathers, and bless. I would just like to ask a single question. It's not related to anything we're talking about, I'm sure. If Peter is not the Rock, why name him Peter, Kephas, you know, what have you?
1: All right. I know you like to call him Rocky or the Rock, Simon the Rock Bar-Jonah.
0: Simon the Rock Bar-Jonah. Yeah. Yes.
1: Right. I mean, what's I think is the the assumption in Nathaniel's question is, if he's not the Rock, why call him the Rock? Well, obviously he is the Rock. The question is, what does the Rock mean? Right. Or Rocky, right. You know, because what does it mean in these various contexts?
0: Right. I mean, I'm assuming he's appealing to the passage, you know, the "On this rock I'll build my church," right?
1: Yes.
0: He was called Peter before that.
1: Right. That's right.
0: So there is no account of this, right? You could be an ardent traditional Roman Catholic, right? That's not why he was called that. Right. That's Christ making a play on words between his name and what he's saying, and then you can interpret that however. I hate to break it to you, but it's the same reason Rock the Dwayne Johnson is called the Rock. It's a nickname.
1: Right.
0: Kephas basically means Rocky. Like Rocky Balboa.
1: So is the nickname like a tough guy nickname, just like it is now in English?
0: Yes. Yes.
1: Yeah.
0: Yeah. People called him Rocky, even though that wasn't his name. Because he was a hard man. He's a hard man. And you kind of see that borne out, right, when you read about him in the Gospels.
1: Yeah.
0: Right? Like, grab this sword and try and cleave this guy's head in half. And if you read it in the Greek, he was trying to kill that guy. He wasn't sitting there with like a rapier, like, I'm going to take his ear off as a warning.
1: A little surgical strike.
0: He was trying to cleave that fool's skull and just took off an ear, right? Because he missed, right? So he comes off as a Rocky kind of guy, right? When you read the text of the Gospels, that's how he got that nickname.
1: There are ways that some of the church fathers interpret him as the Rock in the sense of like something greater than that, right? But that's when he got the name. Exactly. And that doesn't necessarily equal papal supremacy. That's one of the things that's like, look, you know, Peter can be the Rock all day long. And even in this big, like almost, you know, papal supreme, you know, in this supreme sense. But I don't know why this turned out to be an episode with like lots of Roman Catholic stuff in it, but it's just how it worked out. That doesn't mean that the Pope of Rome is Peter's exclusive successor.
0: Right.
1: It doesn't mean that.
0: But you can live up to a nickname you get as a kid in various ways.
1: Yeah.
0: Right. So you could say he became a rock, right? He became a pillar, as St. Paul refers to him, of the church, right? Yeah. He became, you know, these things. But when he got the nickname, he's probably just a tough kid.
1: Yeah.
0: Getting some fights in Galilee, you know?
1: And famously, of course, and this is what Nathaniel is alluding to, there are patristic interpretations, you know, the rock on which Christ builds the church. Some will say it's Peter. Again, that doesn't mean papal supremacy. Some will say it's the confession that he just gave, you know, that he is the Christ, the Son of the living God. There's all kinds of things that people, some will say Jesus is the Rock. And of course, St. Paul very famously says the Rock was Christ. So there's various ways of interpreting it that don't equal papal supremacy. So the fact that he has this nickname. Yeah.
0: To put a finer point on this, and this is worth saying, and this is not a shot at anybody. This is just trying to clarify the issue, right? Because I know we probably have Roman Catholic listeners who don't entirely understand the Orthodox position on the papacy, right? We believe in primacy amongst bishops. Okay. We even believe in Petrine primacy.
1: Yeah.
0: Among bishops. We believe in the primacy of the Petrine sees, and we believe in the primacy of old Rome in particular. Okay. What we disagree with is the idea that the Bishop of Rome has universal jurisdiction over every church in the world. That's what we disagree with.
1: Yep.
0: And so to make this clear, right, because again, like, I don't think most Roman Catholic listeners understand how it works in the Orthodox Church. In the Orthodox Church, if the Patriarch of Constantinople, okay, wanted to walk into my parish on a Sunday and celebrate the liturgy, with me. Okay. Patriarch of Constantinople, our current primate of the Orthodox Church, right? I love primate. That it just cracks me up because it's like we're ruled by apes. But anyway,
1: It just means first, yes, everybody.
0: The current primate of the Orthodox Church, the Ecumenical Patriarch, he wants to come and serve liturgy in my parish here in Louisiana on Sunday. Okay. He has to get permission from my bishop.
1: Yeah. Yeah. Yep.
0: Okay.
1: Yep.
0: Even though he has primacy, yep, he has to get permission from my bishop.
1: And he's not even
0: in the Roman Catholic Church, right? If the Bishop of Rome wanted to come and celebrate Mass at any church, any Roman Catholic church in Lafayette, he could just walk in and do it anytime he wants. And if he decided he really liked that church, he could take it out of its diocese and make it part of his see and make it a basilica. That's the difference.
1: Yeah.
0: That's what universal jurisdiction means.
1: Yeah. And I was going to say that, like, the Ecumenical Patriarch is, because you're in an Antiochian parish, he's not even in a position to depose your bishop. That he couldn't even.
0: Right. He has no say in it.
1: Yeah.
0: He would have if my bishop says to him, no, you can't go and serve liturgy there in Lafayette, Louisiana, that's it. He can't.
1: Yep. All right. Well, on that note, we're going to wrap up this half of this pre-recorded episode.
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4: During one of the darkest times in recent history, God gave us a saint. This saint had to be someone stubborn enough to outshine evil even when confronted with it face to face. But how did Saint Maria become a person whom God could inspire, help, and guide during such a dark time? How did she wrestle with her own temptations and allow Christ to grow brightly in her soul? Stubborn Love by Rita Thola is one book in three parts, written for young people. Her life tells the story of Mother Maria Skobstova of Paris from birth to death. The first section of the book is accompanied by graphic novel-style illustrations to help the young reader imagine her work, family, and adventures. 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Pray for us, dear Mother Maria. 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
1: Welcome back, everybody, to this pre-recorded episode of the Lord of Spirits podcast. It's Christmas time. Merry Christmas, everybody. We just have five more questions that we're going to be pulling from our voicemails. These are the last five that our intern pulled out of the pile. And we're wiping the slate clean of all those old speak pipes. So if you don't hear your question tonight, that means we have thrown it into the memory hole. But, you know, you could contact us again, leave another voicemail. We'd like to hear from you, et cetera, et cetera.
0: Or call in live.
1: Call in live. That's always the best way. Then you can hear Father Stephen yell at you directly over the internet.
0: Yes. And or make fun of you.
1: That's right. Exactly.
0: Oh, by the way, I forgot. The person who left the message from Kalamazoo, I forget what his first name was. In the second half.
1: I can't remember which one was from Kalamazoo now.
0: Okay. Anybody you run into with the last name Huizenga, say hi to them for me because they're my cousin.
1: There you go. I mean, every time I've been either to Grand Rapids or Kalamazoo and I look around, there are people I'm like, oh, this person's definitely related to Father Steve.
0: Well, Kalamazoo in particular, because that's where my family all settled when they came from the Netherlands.
1: Oh, how about that? That's
0: about a century ago now.
1: Ground zero. All right. First question of this final half is from Alec, who this is a continued reverberation of your talk at Pajot Fest.
0: Oh, there we go. I got some great feedback about that.
5: My name is Alec, longtime listener, first time question sender. I listened to Father Stephen's talk at Pajot Fest, and I have listened attentively to the past two episodes. I have many questions, and I have attempted to form a question that is the most representative of what could be, I don't know, 10 different questions. I understand that for identity to be preserved in eternity, our relationships to other persons will somehow be kept intact, because they are integral to our identity. Using the language that has been explored in the past two episodes, how would we understand the scenario of someone who is a part of the resurrection of the just to have an eternal relationship with someone a part of the resurrection of condemnation? I know that some people use this line of thinking to say that all will eventually be saved. I am very coincidentally reading George MacDonald's Unspoken Sermons at this time as well, which could be informing my question. If you have any thoughts on him, I would be appreciative of those as well. Thanks, Alec.
1: All right. I mean, George MacDonald, very famously a universalist, probably C.S. Lewis was his biggest fan. I think Lewis put together an anthology of bits from George MacDonald. Okay, so what about this? Relationships with the damned?
0: Yeah, I mean, if you want to say more about George MacDonald, this is where I'm going to disappoint everyone. So my dad was huge into C.S. Lewis, Tolkien, George MacDonald, had all the stuff. Like, I read some C.S. Lewis when I was young. Like, I've kind of barely read Tolkien, like the greatest hits. And I haven't read any George MacDonald at all. Like, that's totally just not my bag. I know that's totally Father Andrew's bag.
1: I mean, I've admittedly not read much. You would think that I would, but
0: yeah.
1: I mean, I've appreciated some of the stuff that I've read for sure. I've never really made a study of George MacDonald. I haven't.
0: There's a reason why for the YouTube show you had to go with the C-tier co-host, right? Like, I'm just not into that stuff as much, so I'm not qualified. And Landsman only returns your calls half the time, so who are you stuck with?
1: Right? I know. Like, no. Even though on the Areopagus, it's literally a show about anything we want it to be. Like, we have no topic. We do kind of, but it's just sort of like the topic is us. We are the ones who are making it the show that it is.
0: It's about vibes, man. It's exactly. A vibes-based show.
1: Just vibes. That's... vibes. Yeah. Okay. So,
0: to the other.
1: Yeah. Yeah. In what sense, if you have a relationship with someone who is damned, and you're among the resurrect, you know, not the damned, you're among the resurrection of life. What does that mean? I mean, like, that sounds very kind of abstruse. But here's another way of putting it. How happy would I be in the kingdom of God if my family are damned? You know, that would be another way of putting this question, right?
0: Right. And so part of the underlying issue here is still this idea that people who are damned, who face eternal condemnation, right? Like, somehow, like, they didn't make the cut or something. Right? Like, these were all around good people, but just like, you know, they didn't quite accrue enough merit, or, you know,
1: it's like when I couldn't get a
0: committed a mortal sin right before they got hit by a bus, or were just reprobate through no fault of their own.
1: It's like when I couldn't get a Pell Grant worth thousands of dollars because my parents made $27 a year too much. I'm not kidding about that, by the way. $27 a year. All. I'm like,
0: not bitter at all.
1: It was just like, that was the moment I was black-pilled. No, just kidding.
0: See, this is how I know you didn't have Dutch parents, because they would have found a way to make that math work and not technically be lying.
1: Right. Right. Now, in my house, it's like, well, that's just how it is, son. I'm so sorry. We can't change it. We've already filed our taxes, you know.
0: But yeah, but then it's like, right? And so part of, and I mean, I can't obviously rehearse here everything I'm saying in the, but think of the Onion story, right? Like, if you had this important and godly relationship with a person, the idea would be that that would be one of the means that God would be using to save that person.
1: Like spouses being sanctified by each other, as St. Paul says.
0: Right, right. And so, like, I don't... I mean, I can... You can come up with the hypothesis, right, of just... You know, the people who... When we talk about the show, the people who we're talking about who would end up in eternal condemnation. And this is why, like, even though I am obviously... Probably one of the things I'm still most well known for on the internet is being opposed to universalism. If you actually listen to what we say on this show and what I say in Little Council of God and books and wherever else, right? Like, of the two, I lean kind of toward universalism.
1: Yeah, you often say things like, you know, and if anyone is damned, I hope it's very few. Like, you often say that, exactly those lines.
0: Right. Like, and we have no assurance that there's going to be a certain number of people, but there is built into a lot of the Puritan, right, worldview we've absorbed from American Christianity, this idea that no, most people.
1: Yeah.
0: God created most people to end up in eternal torment.
1: Yeah. And I mean, I was frankly the kind of Christianity that I was raised with believed that everyone is damned by default. You're born damned. Yeah. Period. Yeah. And you have to do something to get out of that.
0: And only those 3,000 PRs are going to be saved. Right. Yeah. Yeah. And that's a skewed, that's a whole skewed way of looking at this. Right. God didn't create humanity to damn humanity.
1: Not even for his glory, huh?
0: Right. No. How about John 3:17? Christ didn't come to condemn the world, but that the world might be saved through him. Right? Like, this is basic Christianity stuff. God loves people, all people. He takes no delight in the death of a wicked man, but rather that he should turn and live. That's the Old Testament mean God saying that. Right? Like, that's not who our God is. The most true, full expression of who our God is that we have received as humans is our Lord Jesus Christ, God incarnate, praying and asking God to forgive the people who were murdering him.
1: Yeah.
0: This is not a God who's interested in sending 99% of humans who have ever lived to hell.
1: I thought you delighted in people burning for all eternity, Father Stephen. You infernalist.
0: Exactly, because if you're not a universalist, there's only two binary options.
1: Yeah.
0: And I say to you, universalists, only Sith steal at absolutes. Right? So yeah, so, I mean, you could come up with this hypothetical situation where there's this... The people who end up in eternal condemnation are not lost souls. They're like... They've become demonic and subhuman.
1: They're monsters. They've
0: right?
1: become monsters.
0: Right. And, I mean, sure, you know... I'm guessing there's a... family member who still loved Richard Ramirez. You know, like Charles Manson had his groupies who liked him. You know,
1: he sure
0: like, you know, but it seems hard to me to be like, well, you know, Richard Ramirez's dad could, you know, never be happy in the kingdom of God because, you know, Richard. You know what I mean? Like, yeah. this, like, people don't go to hell accidentally. People don't go to hell because they mess up. People don't go to hell because they're sad or depressed or mentally ill. Okay? That's not how you end up under God's eternal condemnation. If anybody does it all. All right. It's not by accident. It's not by misadventure. It's not because of illness. It's not because of the hardships of life driving you there. Right? That's not how God works.
1: Yeah. And I mean, I think it's important to underline, again, as we already have, what is salvation? It's not just whether you get into the kingdom or not.
0: Right.
1: It's about becoming equal to the angels. And it's not like, well, you're not equal to the angels in every possible sense, so therefore you're in hell. No, there's a hierarchy in the kingdom of heaven. There are greater and lesser people in the kingdom of heaven. Jesus talks about, you know, some being least, some being greatest. I mean, that's clearly a thing. So, and you know, even those, I think, is it St. Paul that says those who are rescued as if by fire, or their skin of their teeth, or something like that.
0: Yeah. Yeah, but they're still saved.
1: Yeah. Not frankly, as much as some other people.
0: Yeah.
1: As much as, I mean, you can be more or less.
0: They don't experience all the joys and all the things that other people do.
1: Yeah.
0: We know that's just true about life.
1: Yeah.
0: Right? That's true about life. You make bad decisions in life, you're going to have a harder life. Yeah. Yeah. In general. Not always, but in general. Yep. Right? So, you know, like, this is kind of basic stuff, right? But, like, the fact that you made bad decisions like it had a hard life, that's not something God needs to punish for eternity.
1: Hmm. It'll get burned away.
0: Yeah.
1: Get burned away. Okay. Now to take it in a very different direction. Spencer has
0: something completely different.
1: Yeah. Oh, yeah. This is quite different. Spencer wants to know... whether
0: is he for hire?
1: Eglon. that's thank you for making so many references this time that I'm actually getting. Spencer wants to know whether Eglon was actually fat or handsome.
6: Greetings, Podfathers. This is Spencer in South Carolina. The Book of Judges says that Eglon was a very fat man, and that pays off later with some gory details. I've noticed, however, when reading translations of the Greek, aside from the Orthodox Study Bible, it says instead that Eglon was a very handsome man, which is a different adjective that doesn't set up the payoff with the gory details. I was wondering if you could provide some insight on what happened there.
1: Yes, this is a straight-up translation question.
0: Por que no los dos?
1: He could be good-looking and fat.
0: Yes.
1: I kind of wondered if you might go there with that. I checked, actually. This is one that I looked up. I was like, I'm not going to just throw this out there. I want to look up this up for myself because I'd never noticed this before. So I looked up in the versions of the Septuagint that I have, the translation of the Septuagint I have here. And sure enough, they all say handsome.
0: Except it's Judges, so it's not the Septuagint.
1: Sorry. Yeah, Judges. Yeah, it's true. The old Greek, excuse me. The old Greek.
0: How dare you, sir?
1: Yeah. I mean, is there any chance that the old Greek translators mistook the Hebrew, or are they just looking probably at a different manuscript tradition? You have to look up what the Hebrew was there.
0: Yeah. No, it's
1: because we know, like, for instance, there's a line in the Psalms which says, so, you know, so shall physicians raise them up that they may praise them. And I remember you pointing out that the Greek translator mistook a Hebrew word, Rephaim,
0: right,
1: for a word right. That actually sounds very similar and means, you know, doctor, physician.
0: Yeah.
1: So, yeah. Like, is this so, that kind of thing, or is this something?
0: This is that kind of thing. So the word that's used to describe him is corpulent.
1: I knew you would say that.
0: Shall we say, is also a word that, when used to describe a baby, can have the meaning of it's a, like what we would say it's a cute baby. It's a good looking baby.
1: Yeah.
0: Right. Like a child.
1: Yeah.
0: When it's used about an adult, it means more obese, right? When it's used about a child, it means more like healthy.
1: Yeah.
0: Right. Good looking.
1: That fat little baby.
0: Right. And so they translated it into Greek as handsome.
1: Hmm.
0: So big baby Eglon, I guess we could call him.
1: Baby face. Baby face Eglon.
0: Yeah.
1: That's it. That's it. That brings it all together.
0: Baby face Eglon. Yeah.
1: Baby face. Okay. Yeah. Sort of throwing out nicknames. Okay. So this one comes from Sarah, who has a question about the Holy Spirit.
7: Fathers, I have a question that I haven't been able to get answered anywhere else. And that is that I believe that scripture teaches that women are the created representation of the Holy Spirit. And I'm wondering if that's reflected anywhere in Orthodox thought. I derive this from a bunch of different parts of scripture, but I guess there are three that I would want most clarity on. One is that when Eve is created, she's referred to as a helper appropriate to Adam. And that term, which, excuse my pronunciation, is Ezer or Ezer Kengedo, is the same term that's used then throughout the Old Testament for God who helps, which I would interpret as the Spirit, the helper. I again then see it in Proverbs 8, where Lady Wisdom describes herself in the same terms that God describes himself to Job in the end of Job. And I would suggest that that is this picture of the Spirit as Lady Wisdom. And then in, again, when Jesus gives the parable of the woman and the coin, bookended between two parables of God who saves, in that instance, I think he's talking about the Spirit. And obviously, this is a very abbreviated version of that, but I'm just wondering if there's any legitimacy there, and if you could speak on whether or not Orthodox thought encompasses this. Thank you so much. Really appreciate everything you do.
1: All right. What do you think? I mean, it's certainly the case that the grammatical words for spirit in multiple languages, certainly Greek, I don't know about the Hebrew, are grammatically feminine.
0: Actually the opposite.
1: Oh, it's actually...
0: It's feminine in Hebrew. It's often neuter, most often in neuter in Greek.
1: Oh. Okay.
0: There is no neuter in Hebrew.
1: All right. but as we've mentioned before, grammatical gender doesn't necessarily have anything to do with human sex, which is the real traditional term for referring to male and female in humans. Just like, for instance, in French, table is feminine. What's feminine about a table? I don't know. I don't know. I mean, is there something to this? Is it just sort of like associations? I mean, she starts off by saying that she thinks that women are the created representation. I think that was a term she used for the Holy Spirit. Or maybe it would be better to say that there are certain qualities that are used to describe women traditionally and also used to describe the Holy Spirit traditionally. Like, what's going on with this?
0: Right. So, we need to key in on the fact that God, right, God the Father, God does not have a biological sex.
1: Right.
0: Right. We refer to him as him and as the Father because he's told us his preferred pronouns in the Bible. and so we use them. Right. No, I mean, kind of seriously in this case.
1: Sure.
0: Right. Like,
1: yes,
0: we aren't able to comprehend God, so we parrot back to God the language that he's revealed to us concerning himself, right? Rather than making up our own, right? And referring to him the way we want to refer to him. I, by the way, am so woke that my pronouns are now it and it.
1: I will keep that in mind for future reference.
0: Okay. This means, and it's very clear in Genesis, both male, biologically male and biologically female humans are made in the image of God.
1: Yeah.
0: Right. And so I don't know what it would mean. So this is getting into Trinitarian theology. I don't know what it would mean to say that someone is in the image of the Holy Spirit in particular.
1: Yeah.
0: In the sense that, like the Son, the Holy Spirit is the perfect image of the Father, but unlike the Son, who is incarnate and is biologically male, still after the resurrection, you wackos at Fordham. the Spirit is not incarnate, right? So image sort of doesn't work the same way with humanity and the Spirit the way it works with the Son. But insofar as both the Son and the Spirit are the perfect image of the Father, that image wouldn't actually be different. Right? So the Holy Spirit is not the problem with the idea she's advancing, the difficulty with it, right? I'm not saying it's a heresy or something. I'm just saying the difficulty with it is the idea that there, that the Holy Spirit, that would require the Holy Spirit to be somehow finite. Like the Holy Spirit possesses certain qualities of God, but not others, or that the other persons of the Trinity do not possess those qualities in the same way that the Holy Spirit does. Right? See what I'm saying? How that would be a problem?
1: Yeah.
0: So I don't want to go that far, but because the Spirit of God, Ruach, because it is grammatically feminine, when those more traditionally feminine aspects of God are discussed, that language kind of gravitates to language about the Spirit. In the Hebrew Scriptures. So it's not that those qualities, right? It's not like only the Holy Spirit comforts people.
1: Right. Even though we call him.
0: Right. The Son comforts no one. The Father comforts, right? Like, you're right. But that kind of language, because it is feminine, literally feminine language, right, in Hebrew, sort of aggregates to Ruach, right, which is grammatically feminine. And I think she's kind of going the wrong way with Etzer Kenegdo. Etzer is used helper, comforter. Not so much that part, but Kenegdo literally means fits. And that is literally talking about the way it's starting at the level. It means at the literal level, men and women literally biologically fit together.
1: Right. It's talking about reproduction.
0: Yeah. Without being overly graphic, they fit together.
1: Yeah.
0: But then that's the literal level. Right. The meaning of scripture is literal plus. Right. So obviously then it would fit together in, right, emotional, spiritual, other ways beyond just the physical. Right. So I mean, she's seeing something that is legitimate. Just, you got to be a little careful about how you try to sort of systematize.
1: Yeah.
0: That.
1: Yeah.
0: Right. In light of the doctrine of the Trinity at all.
1: Yeah. Okay. Our next question comes from Yakovos, who has a question about music.
8: Greetings, fathers. Hailing all the way from the City of Iron, otherwise known as Birmingham, Alabama, it is I, Yakovos.
1: Wow.
8: Shout out to St. Simeon's Orthodox Church, as well as an honorable mention to St. Clement of Rome's mission in Rome, Georgia. I have a question regarding music. It has been mentioned before on this show that music was handed down to man via the fallen angels, along other things such as metallurgy and fire. You have both mentioned why man wasn't ready for metallurgy and fire, because both can easily lead to war and destruction. But I raise to you, why was man not ready for music? My homebrewed theory is that music can act as a particularly potent logismos, opening our minds with feeling and passion to feelings and ideas we would not normally be subject to. I myself find that I cannot listen to Wham's iconic hit, Last Christmas, without succumbing to the holiday blues. So, what say you, fathers? Care to correct or expand upon my theory? Or mayhaps you will enlighten me to a completely new possibility. Only time will tell. Thank you.
0: Well, music can lead to premarital sex, and that can lead to dancing.
1: That's right. Yes, what are the logis me of George Michael and his band with the exclamation point?
0: George Michael Greek.
1: Yeah, yeah. I mean, the short answer, right? Like, St. Irenaeus says this when he's talking about this, right? He says he connects music with sorcery and you know, drugs. It's about seduction. It's about sorcery.
0: Drug, sex, and rock and roll.
1: Yeah, drug, sex, and rock and roll.
0: In the second century AD.
1: Exactly. Yeah. Exactly. So is George Michael some kind of sorcerer? despite him telling everyone you've got to have faith.
0: Yeah.
1: Yeah. I mean, that's it, right? It's basically just, it's association with, you know, demonic control over other people, specifically seduction, sorcery, all that kind of stuff. Like that's
0: but I mean, beyond that, I mean, music is a very powerful tool.
1: Oh yeah.
0: Right. Like back in Protestant seminary, this isn't as true as Orthodox people, but this was true at the Protestant seminary I was at. One of the professors would take us all to task. This will also date when I was there, but he would say, I bet not one of you can recite the Nicene Creed, but if I asked you for Britney Spears lyrics.
1: Wow. At a seminary.
0: Yeah. Yeah. But it was probably true.
1: I was going to say that seminary should be thinking hard about their equipment if that's the case.
0: Well, in the sense that, and fill in pop song, right?
1: Yes, of course, right.
0: Fill in pop song, right? And most Protestants do not have the Nicene Creed memorized, right? Like, let's be real. Depending on their church, they may have the Apostles' Creed memorized, maybe, but, right? So, but he was making the point, right? He was making the point that, like, I know some Britney Spears lyrics. I never tried to learn any Britney Spears lyrics. If anything, I tried not to. Right? Like, fill in pop band here, right? Like, when I make these musical references and pop culture sub-references, I don't sit and watch things trying to find things to refer to later. It's just all in my brain, right? Like, a lot of it got there because it was set to music.
1: Now someone's going to be checking at the end here and seeing if you're going to reference Hit Me Baby One More Time in the closer.
0: No.
1: Okay. I didn't think you would, but I never know.
0: Yeah. Yeah. Could come from anywhere. But yeah, like this and, you know, political jingles, Arius writing jingles.
1: Yeah.
0: Right, theological jingles that are catchy, earworms. Right, you can use music to put all manner of ideas and all kinds of things, shape the way people think and view things. We've talked about this in the when we were talking about you know, the phenomenological world that we all actually live in, and how that's shaped. Right, remember we said there the four things that shape it.
1: Is it a quiz? Art,
0: language,
1: music, language, ritual. Art,
0: music, and ritual.
1: Yes, I remembered.
0: Yes, right? Just kind of in the Wayback Machine. But language, art, music, and ritual. Music is one of those.
1: Yeah.
0: Music can shape how you experience the world, meaning music can literally change everything.
1: Yeah, and it's not
0: about how you perceive things.
1: And it's not just the lyrics, right? Like there's a reason
0: yeah.
1: that you know, I don't know.
0: The Beethoven fans are going to come after me again.
1: Yes, uh-oh. Yes.
0: Here we go.
1: There's a reason that, like, for instance, I'm sure there is probably something called a church out there that's using death metal. But there's a reason that most Christians have not used music that sounds like that in their churches. And that's because the sound itself, not just the words, the sound itself has an effect on the human person. You know?
0: Well, you got to pick on death metal.
1: I don't know. It's just the thing that came to mind. Throaty screaming.
0: But yeah. No, the music itself. And by the way, the reason I point out that Beethoven is pagan, because it was written in praise of paganism and classical values, meaning pagan, Greek, and Roman values, right, is not because I don't like Beethoven, right? Frankly, I like Beethoven too much. It gets my Germanic blood up. I want to go pillage Ireland or something. I don't know what's going on. Like,
1: is it how I feel about Volsunga Saga?
0: Yeah. So, but like, right? Like, it's not. Music is this very powerful thing, right? And so, yeah, I mean, Wham's a little kitschy, but there are certainly songs that if you are in a depressive mood and you listen to them, right, they can help make your world a lot like darker, dismal place.
1: Yeah.
0: Right?
1: Like Wham.
0: And vice versa. Right? And people know this because people select music based on that.
1: Yes. Or they'll sometimes try to counter the way they feel. Like, I'm feeling really down, so I need to have this.
0: Right.
1: You know.
0: Right. And sometimes you want to wallow in it, right? Yeah. You just broke up, so you go and listen to a bunch of breakup songs. Or you're in any mood at all, so you listen to The Cure's Disintegration, the best album ever.
1: Okay. For our final question, Mike has a question about Burt Reynolds.
9: Hi, fathers. Mike from Pennsylvania. We just had Halloween, and I'm remembering back 20 years ago when I was a young guy in a college town, and I chose to dress up as Burt Reynolds for the holiday. And I'm wondering that by doing so, was that a ritual participation in the character of J.J. McClure? Was I being the bandit? While I didn't drive across the country in a Trans Am or go on any ill-fated canoe trips, I do feel that being Burt was kind of different, and I may have been harnessing some spiritual energy of Gator McCloskey. So do you think that by dressing up on Halloween, that could be a ritual participation? And since there's food and drink involved, does that make it somewhat of a sacrifice? Might this suggest some guide rails as to what the faithful choose to dress up as if they participate at all? And should we maybe make post-Halloween exorcisms a regular part of Orthodox campus ministry every November? Thanks. Looking forward to your thoughts.
1: There we go. Another very Lord of Spirits kind of question on multiple levels. I mean, I'm always in favor of exorcisms. I mean, I think there should just be a lot more exorcisms.
0: Somebody write that down. Father Andrew is always in favor of exorcisms. Yep,
1: that's what I want on my t-shirt.
0: Yeah.
1: My Lord of Spirits theme.
0: You're going to set up the little booth in front of your house, exorcisms, 10 cents.
1: I mean, it's hard to tell how seriously Mike intends this question. But I'll say this. This is my off-the-cuff thought about this. Ritual participation is not always a super grave thing, right? Like, if you go to a football game and you wear, you know, the jersey and you scream out the slogans and, you know,
0: or paint your bare belly with the team colors,
1: right? Like, that is ritual participation, but
0: and howl in the wind
1: in what, you know, in what, or actually I learned about this just recently. Apparently, tell me if you've heard of this. Jeep owners apparently have this thing that they do where they leave like little rubber duckies on each other's vehicles. Have you heard of this?
0: I have not.
1: I just learned about this yesterday. And the reason I learned about it is because a friend of mine, he has like a Jeep Grand Cherokee, and apparently they are the ones that are like the bottom of the heap, and he had never gotten any rubber duckies, and his children had heard about him complaining about this, that he had never gotten any rubber duckies. And so like he came on his birthday to discover 17 rubber duckies. And then when he left church, then there was like 60 or something like that. So obviously people were really helping him out there. But that's a ritual. That's a ritual act. But what does it signify? Like, what is the actual participation? It's just sort of like, I see you. We're both Jeep people, you know, like just that's all it means. Like there's nothing super deep about it. So not every ritual participation is something that grave. I don't know. What do you think? Smokey and the Bandit?
0: So personally, right, I think everybody's way overdoing it most Halloweens. All you have to do is throw on a suit and some chucks and claim you're the 10th Doctor. Like, it takes 2 seconds. 2 seconds, people. Perfect costume.
1: That would be weird to have everybody dressed up that way.
0: There's going to be like 1,000 David Tennants at everybody's like holiday party now. But there is an element, right? So, you know, hey, this is going to be, is this the last question?
1: This is the last question.
0: Okay. Well, this is going to be kind of new content, I think, for the show.
1: Oh, good. I mean, a lot of this has been relatively new.
0: Kind of. We've alluded, a lot of it's been fine tuning, but
1: yes.
0: We've kind of alluded to this at a couple points, like back in the Giants episode. This gets at the role of masking and ritual, which is a thing, mm-hmm. right? And was probably involved with most of what gets called quote unquote the Nephilim ritual. It was part of embodying the god or spirit, was using masking, masks. Because there is sort of a ritual process of attempting to take on at least aspects of a particular thing by dressing as it, posing as it, right? Seeking to embody it in that kind of physical representational way, right? And well, again, this isn't something you really do accidentally, but for example, right, I could see someone dressing as a Hollywood movie star and going to a Halloween party and letting themselves get out of hand with the drinking and the womanizing, maybe in the way that particular character or actor does. Right. The reason people do cosplay, well, okay, so there's like 80% of the people who do cosplay, and I'll just be super offensive to everybody, 95% of the women who do cosplay are doing it to make money from pictures and stuff.
1: That's probably true, actually.
0: And to try to get cast in acting jobs and that kind of thing. But the other piece of it, right, you know, the 12... out of shape Deadpools and Jokers, right, at your local comic book convention. Right. They're doing that because they are looking for a kind of ritual participation in this thing that they love, this world that they love, right? They're doing it because they want to be more like their hero, right, or represent themselves as being sort of more like that. Here's going to be the spiciest take, ooh, possibly that I have ever had on this program.
1: Oh, man.
0: Are you ready for it?
1: I'm ready.
0: The Joker sequel, the musical with Lady Gaga in it.
1: I didn't watch
0: it. Is actually a really good movie.
1: I didn't watch it. Yeah.
0: It's actually a really good movie. And I am the only one who thinks so. I think apparently, it's unironically a good movie.
1: Because I've never
0: not
1: even...
0: the Quentin Tarantino take.
1: I didn't even know it existed, now that I think about it.
0: Oh, yeah. They made a sequel to the Joker movie, and it's a musical. But this is part... And the reason I think it's such a good movie is that this is what it's about. It's about the way an identity, a mask, a costume, right, takes on a life of its own that's separate from the person wearing it, even if it's the person who created it. And then what that relationship is and what it does to people who then adopt it. Right. And so, yeah, there is something there, right? I don't think you need to be scared that, like, you know, all of a sudden you're going to be unable to chew gum like a normal person. You're just going to chomp at it with your mouth open because you're dressed as Burt Reynolds.

0: they're all kind of sexy fill in the blank. And some of the blanks get filled with disturbing things, right? There is something going on there, right? You are dressing for something.
1: Yep.
0: Or to express something or to embody something, right? And so those kind of things are not unimportant.
1: Yep. All right. Well, this has been our Christmas time pre-recorded episode. Thank you very much, everyone, for listening. That's our show. Thanks especially to Jonathan Britton, or Britain, I'm not sure which it is, for the 8-bit version of our opening theme. We were not live this time, but we'd still like to hear from you. You can email us at lordofspiritsandancientfaith.com. 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
0: 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When I see a man chilling with his dog in the park, I approach him very slowly, with my heart full of fear. Looked at his dog. It's an ill reindeer.
1: If you're on Facebook, follow our page. 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
0: And finally, be sure to go to ancientfaith.com/support and help make sure we and lots of other AFR podcasters stay on the air. And then I was illin' because the man had a beard and a bag full of goodies 12 o'clock it neared. So I turned my head a second and the man was gone, but he must have dropped his wallet smack dead on the lawn.
1: Thank you. Good night. God bless you. Merry Christmas and a Happy New Year.
2: 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And I beheld, and I heard the voice of many angels round about the throne, and the beasts, and the elders, and the number of them was 10,000 times 10,000, and thousands of thousands, saying with a loud voice, "Worthy is the Lamb that was slain to receive power, and riches, and wisdom, and strength, and honor, and glory, and blessing." Revelation chapter 5, verses 11 through 12.

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1: Journey back to the 6th century and join Saint Brendan on his 7-year seafaring adventure. Will sea monsters and erupting volcanoes keep him from reaching the promised land of saints? 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
2: Ancient Faith Radio presents Speaking the Truth in Love with Father Thomas Hopko. Father Thomas is the Dean Emeritus of St. Vladimir's Orthodox Seminary and the author of numerous books and articles. From his study in Elwood City, Pennsylvania, here is Father Tom.
3: We have been reflecting on the relationship of church to state, and more particularly of Christians to this world and to the societies in which they live. And we saw in our radio reflections that the Christians lived in many different situations through history in the past 2,000 years. The earliest church, the Christians were simply an illegal minority, largely persecuted, especially when they held on to convictions that were considered to be contrary to the powers that be. Then we saw the establishment of Christianity and the Christian emperors and kings and governors interacting with the bishops and the leaders of the people. We saw situations where the governors and the powers that be were supporting Christian teachings and serving according to the commandments of Christ, and others where the leaders with the name of Christian, in fact, were persecuting those who held the faith and, in fact, were acting indecently, immorally, wickedly sometimes. And we saw also the fall of that Christian empire, so-called Christian empire. We saw huge millions of Orthodox Christians under the dominance of

0: Islam for 4 or 5 centuries. We saw the Russian Empire and how the church and state interrelated during those periods, those centuries. We reflected a bit about the church under communism and the Christians coming to outside, leaving their countries and coming to Western European and North American and Latin American and Australian situations in which they lived. But what we want to do now, and to kind of complete this particular series of meditations, reflections, observations, whatever we'd like to call them, and I want to repeat again that it's superficial, it's simplistic, it's meant to provoke, it's meant to encourage, to kind of instigate Christian people really to ask themselves the question, what do I do as a Christian? How do I relate to public life? How do I relate to the people around me who are not Christians or who are Christians but hold a completely different view or largely different view of Christianity than I do? How do I deal with moral and ethical situations in public life? What do I do? And specifically now, we'd like to ask this question about the United States of America and, in some sense, Canada, because it's so similar. But if we're thinking now just of the U.S. and saying, here we are in America, we're having this economic, they say it's not yet a depression, recession, whatever, but we know that it's great difficulties are going on. We're involved in wars in Iraq and Afghanistan, around the world. We have issues of caring for our own people, plans having to do with pensions and healthcare programs, and we have all these issues to deal with, and what kind of laws should be made, and how we ought to order our life. And very particularly, we have the question, who do we vote for? We live in a society where most of us who are Christians are also citizens of the United States, and therefore have the right to vote. And we vote for the president and the vice president, and we vote for senators and congresspeople. We vote for our state officials and so on. How do we make our decisions? How do we vote? What do we have to keep in mind about ourselves when we are acting in public life? And I would just list certain things, again, very simplistic, but hopefully helpful when we try to consider what we ought to do. You know, there's always that question, what to do? Those of us from a Russian background, we know that that was a question that Vladimir Lenin asked at the end of the time of the Russian Empire. Что делать? What to do? What are we to do? And we realize that that question always has to be asked. If we are first century Christians living under Roman rule, a legitimate religion, if we get out of line, persecuted, asked to venerate and worship the emperor as God, what do we do? What do we do? How do we act? If we're living in an empire that alleges to be Christian, and there are powers that are acting in armies and things are happening, what do we do? If we're living under the Turks, what do we do? If we're living in the Russian Empire, what do we do? If we're living in a communist country, what do we do? If we're living here and now in America or Canada, what do we do? So we have to ask ourselves that question, what do we do? And what must we keep in mind when we are trying to figure out what we are to do? And here I would even make a theological point, spiritual point. Christians actually are meant to use their brains and their observation and their perception in order to come to decisions about what to do. But I think you can say that for Christians, we really believe more that we need to be illumined by God than we need to figure things out. Sometimes I think as Christians, we ought to stop trying to figure things out. We ought to stop trying to use our limited resources and brain power and observation power, or maybe to put it more accurately, together with trying to use our perceptions, observations, and reasoning power, we still must be praying to God to illumine us, to open our eyes, to inspire us, to give us the Holy Spirit so that we would know what to do. And then we don't want to find ourselves fighting against the Holy Spirit. You know, we don't want to find ourselves, to use St. Paul's language, quenching the Holy Spirit or grieving the Holy Spirit. And certainly we don't want to find ourselves betraying our God and betraying our Lord Jesus Christ, who is our Master and Lord, to whom we belong, by whose blood we have been redeemed and by whose Spirit we have been sealed. So we have to make a kind of total effort, an effort of prayer, an effort of purification, purifying our heart so that our eyes could see, and being fearless and not being selfish and living according to the commandments of God in order to know what to do. So the first thing we have to do is to identify ourselves as Christians, to identify ourselves as slaves of God together with Jesus Christ. We have to identify ourselves as a people who don't simply follow our own will and our own mind. We have to identify ourselves as people who want to have the mind of Christ, have this mind in you, which was in Christ Jesus. We have to identify ourselves as people who are saying and who are actually actualizing and realizing in our behavior our desire that it would not be our will that is done, but it would be God's will. Lord, not my will be done, not even not our will be done, but your will be done. Your will be done. Now, when we are living in a situation where we are desiring to live this way, there are several things that I think that enter the picture immediately from the witness of Holy Scripture and the witness of Orthodox history. And that is that good people can disagree. Even people who hold the gospel can disagree in any given situation, especially when it comes to practical tactics or strategies. What is the best thing to do? What is the best manner of procedure? Is it confrontation? Is it collaboration? Is it partial collaboration? You know, what is it? And so I think that we have to realize that when it comes to actual concrete decisions and actions in concrete situations, you can't really say that anyone has the exact knowledge and inspiration of God to know what to do. It may be that there are wise people and holy people that we ought to follow and we ought to learn from, sure. But people can hold the commandments of Christ, and then in an actual political situation or economic situation, when it comes to voting or which law is better or which strategy is better, is it better to proceed, I don't know, constitutional amendment? Is it better to proceed in states' rights? Is it better to do this and better to do that? Is it time to push? Is it time to hold back? And so on. People who are really deeply committed Christians can disagree about those things. So I think that we have to commit ourselves to conversation. We have to commit ourselves to listening to others, to hearing all sides of an argument, to consider all eventualities, to try to consider the outcomes of our behavior. What will happen if we act this way? What will happen if we act that way? And so on. And then we have to be ready as Christians to answer for it, to be responsible for it. And sometimes we can be accused that what we are doing is really very dangerous to others. I received a letter recently, from a person who said that my particular views in a book that I wrote called Christian Faith and Same-Sex Attraction can lead to suicides among young people who are gay or lesbians because they think they're going to hell or something like that. Well, I'm not so sure that that's what I wrote in that book. But in any case, you know, we all have to consider the results of not only what we say, but how we say it, and be ready to answer for what we say and do. And of course, one of the cardinal teachings of Christian faith is that every human being will answer before God on the day of judgment for what they have done in this life. And the Christian teaching is everybody will do that, not only Christians, but everybody. Everyone one day will stand before the true God and the good and the true and the beautiful and the just and the right. And they will answer, you know, what did they do with their power? What did they do with their life? How did they behave? How did they spend their money? How did they use their vote? So, you know, we should be really aware of these things when we live in a society like the United States of America or Canada, or in any country where allegedly we have freedoms in certain way, and certainly have the freedom to vote and to participate and to speak and to act. So I think that we have to keep that in mind. And then we have to also always remember, which is, this is a classic Christian teaching, that if we do follow Christ and the gospel and the truth of God as we see it, that we better be ready to suffer. We better be ready to know that we're not going to convince everybody. We had better be ready to know that not only non-Christians, anti-Christians, secularists, atheists, but even people who call themselves Christians, and maybe even within the church, Orthodox Church, there will be people who will say, we are not right about that. And by the way, that even applies to inner church issues. I mean, we may hold a position theologically or exegetically, which another person say, that's heretical. And by the way, I think we should stop using the term heretical so easy as we do. To be a heretic means to hold a doctrine that is not according to the gospel, to claim that it is according to the gospel, and then to split the church because of it. Plenty of people are mistaken, but not everybody's a heretic, you know, and not every person outside the church who holds the wrong doctrine is a heretic. That's just a misuse of the term. They may be very mistaken, and they may be willfully ignorant, they may be involuntarily ignorant, they may be just ignorant, they may be whatever, but doesn't really elevate to that august position of being called a heretic. You know, you got to be a pretty big person and do pretty great damage and really claim to be Orthodox and split the Orthodox Church in order to be a heretic. But here endeth the lesson about the word heresy and heretic. However, I think we have to be ready to know that there will be disagreements, and these disagreements will be to test us all, and that whatever we hold, there will be some kind of suffering involved. There will simply be the suffering very often of just feeling like we have convictions which we believe are true and they are not shared by others, and that what we think we see, other people don't see. And very often that could lead to hostility, animosity, vengeance, vindication, all kinds of things. So we have to know that we are acting in a world, and it is a corrupted world. It is a fallen world. So that leads us also always to remember that any society is not the church. And here we Orthodox really believe there is such a thing as the church, a historical body and communion of believers that goes through history and that is never to be identified with any particular political party, social party, national party, country, region, or anything. There may be countries that claim to follow Christian teaching like Holy Russia or even the United States of America in the beginning, where people thought we were a chosen nation, some Christian people thought, you know, by God. And they were actually Christian people who didn't have a visible church. The Calvinist who started America said, the polis, the city, is the commonwealth of God. And Christianity is a kind of it's almost like a political reality as such to be incarnate in public life. So we have to keep all those things in mind too. And here I think, from the point of view of ancient Christianity, from the point of view of Orthodox Christianity, it would have to be held that there will never, ever, ever be a body politic on earth that could be called truly, completely, totally Christian. There will never be a system, political, philosophical, economic system, that you could say, this is the Christian system. Now, some people do hold that. Some people say, if you're a Christian, you have to defend monarchy as the proper form of government. Others would say, no, if you're a Christian, you have to have free enterprise market liberal capitalism. Other people would say, no, you should be a socialist, and there should be some form of Christian socialism that we ought to be fighting for in public life. Now, here, I'm going to give my opinion. My opinion is, I think all of those are incorrect. I believe that when it comes to life in this world, the truly committed Orthodox Christian will ultimately be a pragmatist. A pragmatist is a person who is very practical and tries to get the best out of a situation that they can possibly get, knowing they're not going to get everything and knowing that it's never going to be perfect, but trying to incarnate and realize and actualize what they consider to be the truest and the best and the goodest, so to speak, the most beneficial for the greatest number of people, and thinking about their neighbor and their brother before they think about themselves. I think that that would be kind of the pragmatic way of looking at it. So every Christian, by divine providence, finds herself or himself within a certain political, economic, national, cultural situation, and maybe under atheistic government in the old Soviet Union, maybe under Turkish domination. It may be in an empire. It may be in a place like America. But we're there. We are there. We are where God put us, so to speak, providentially. And therefore, we have to live and act within that situation. And here I think that we have to live and act pragmatically. It means given the actualities of the situation in which I live, given the powers which I actually have, given the resources and even, I don't know, property and money and whatever else that I really have, given the freedoms of speech that I actually can exercise, given everything that is given to me, I have to use all those things. And here, if we would speak in Christian terms, it would be to try to put into practice the commandments of God, the teachings of Christ, to the greatest extent and the strongest measure that I possibly can. And to do that in the way that Christ would bless, which means I can never do that by force. I can never do that by trickery. I can never do that by deceiving anybody. I certainly cannot do that by lying about anything. And I really must do that by loving absolutely everyone without qualification or condition, including those who hate me and disagree with me the most. And here I would say the scripture and the saints are totally clear on that point. From our Lord Jesus Christ himself to the apostles, to all the saints, people like Maximus the Confessor that we mentioned. I mean, read Maximus, for example, the man who had his tongue cut off and his arm cut off, and he refused to have communion with the Christian emperors because he said they were wrong. But he said, I never condemned them. I don't send them to hell. I don't do anything. God does that. But I have to stand for the truth. And he was ready to suffer for it. But that same man wrote, when he still had his arm, he wrote, we Christians are to love everyone equally and without condition or qualification. And then he even said, Jews, atheists, heretics, those persecuting us. He said, yes, all of the above. He said, because if we are not loving everybody equally with the same love, we are not disciples of Jesus Christ. Now, of course, that begs the question, what is love? And of course, the same St. Maximus wrote 4 centuries on love, and you might want to read them. But what St. John Climacus, for example, when he defined love in the latter, he said, first of all, love is to not harm anybody. So we have to act in public life never to harm anybody for any reason whatsoever. The second thing he said is that we are to not only not harm, we are to do good to the measure that we're capable of doing good. So we are to try to help positively and to help according to the commandment of Christ. And that would mean to care for the hungry, the thirsty, the homeless, the naked, the prisoner, and of course, to love our enemy. To love our enemy means to help that person, to give to them, to give to those who are asking anything from us. They ask our shirt, we give our coat. All these kind of things, those are parts of the commandments of the gospel. Then St. John went further. He said, in doing good to everyone without condition and trying to help everyone and not harm anyone, he said, we also have to identify with them. We have to feel their pain. We have to empathize with their condition. We have to put ourselves in their place. And then he said, what can happen by the Holy Spirit's power is that we will actually feel their pain and their desire and their need and their situation sometimes better than they do themselves. And then he said, ultimately, we should even repent of their sins as much as our own and rejoice in their salvation more than our own. There's a saying of the desert that says, how blessed is he who rejoices in his salvation. More blessed is he who rejoices in the salvation of his brother. And God desires all people to be saved and to come to the knowledge of the truth. Now, connected with loving everyone in actual deeds, as it says in 1 John, not in word and speech, but in erga, in work, and in aletheia, in truth. That's what we have to do. And as it says in John, if somebody's hungry and thirsty and you say, go be fed, go take care of yourself without actually doing anything, how is that done? And of course, we have the letter of James in the New Testament, which says we show our faith by what we do, by how we act. And we have all the words of the Bible from Proverbs to Psalms to the book of Revelation that says we're going to answer for what is written in the book about what we have done, what we have done. So we have to act this way ourselves, and therefore we can add immediately that we should try to promote policies and programs and vote for leaders who would do these things to the best way that we would interpret them being done. So we would want to vote for the candidate that we would think would be incarnating through policies and actions and powers and whatever else they can use And here, of course, pragmatism comes in because we know it's not going to be perfect, and we know that they're not going to be perfect. And we know that they may even be sometimes less than perfect. They may lie, for example. They may be ideological. And here, by the way, we would have to say that no Christian can ever be the slave of an ideology. And certainly that means that for a Christian, party affiliation could never be an ultimate value. And we have to even be ready to take on our own party. We may be a party member. By the way, here, clergy and monks and nuns are forbidden to be in any political party. Just simply it's against the canons of the church. And we cannot publicly promote any candidate in any way. That's simply forbidden. But if you preach the gospel and teach the truth and show what is right, then the people have to decide which one is the best one to put these things into practice, and to put them into practice perhaps more and deeper and better than the other one. That is how we have to go about it. So a lay Christian, a Christian living in the world, by that I mean not a clergy and not a monastic, may and perhaps even should be a member of a political party. They may, if they think that this party by and large does better than the other party, if they think that this party by and large is incarnating Christian views, to use that word, values. I don't like that term value myself. I don't want to talk about that why right now, but I don't like Christian values. I don't think there are Christian values like family values. What would be the family value? Once I was asked to give a talk about family values, and I quoted Luke 14, unless you hate your father, mother, brother, sister, children, land, and your own self in this world, you cannot be my disciple. He who loves father, mother more than me is not worthy of me. He who loves brother, sister more than me is not worthy of me. So much for family values. Now, of course, we would want to affirm the family and affirm marriage and affirm childbearing and be absolutely, totally, and completely opposed to killing fetuses in the womb and abortion and those kind of things. We'd stand on those things very strongly. But those aren't values. Those are commandments of God. Those are truths of God. They're not human values. But even when it comes to party or to family, we definitely have the teaching that we can't love anything more than Christ and God himself. And that means sometimes we have to be at enmity with our own party or with our own family, with our own brother and sister, with our own parent, with our own fellow believer, even in church, because we really think that to follow God, this is what we have to do. Now, when we do that, like Maximus, we wouldn't condemn the other person to hell or anything. We'd simply say to them, brother, sister, I disagree with you, and I think you're wrong, and I will try to convince you the best as I can, but you're going to have to stand before God, not before me. But each one of us has to take that position that we think is the best, and very often it will be a pragmatic position. For example, the easiest example would be abortion. No Bible-believing Eastern Orthodox Christian or any Christian who follows Matthew, Mark, Luke, John, Paul could possibly justify abortion. It's impossible. However, we know that there are greater and lesser evils in this world, like the issue of war and so on, that there has to be defense, there has to be protection of the poor, protection of the unborn, and so on. But sometimes in those situations, it becomes very, very difficult to make certain decisions. Now, with abortion, it's relatively easy, so to speak. And even if it would, in some extreme condition, be a case where it really was a medical decision that not to have two die, one would have to die for the other one to live, and to make a decision in that, and we would hope that somehow, some way, there would be laws that would recognize those extreme conditions. But generally speaking, to have abortion on demand and later an abortion and abortion just in, you have to fight against that and use everything in your power not to have that. However, also thinking a little further, there might be a situation where certain laws exist, like in America, Roe versus Wade and so on. And you could know, you wouldn't have to be a prophet or a genius to know that there's very little chance of turning those things around. I mean, if that hasn't been done so far, it's not too likely that it's going to be done in the immediate future. So maybe a person would make a decision and say, well, I'm going to vote for the candidate who would produce the best possible situation of daily life in education or in moral conviction or spiritual freedoms and so on, where the actual number of abortions would really decrease For example, helping women who want to hold their babies, fighting for the right that they would have the right to do so and would receive support to do so, et cetera, et cetera. It might be that a person could actually come to the conclusion that knowing I can't do anything about an abortion law, I'm going to try to find the candidate who's going to do the best possible things for human life that would minimize the numbers of abortion and maybe create the kind of climate that at some time down the future, these laws could be changed or altered or amended or something where actually you would have a society more in keeping with the Christian faith. So there is this, what I would call pragmatic element, strategy, tactic, trade-off. Some Christian ethics even call it proportionalism. I first read that, I thought, what the heck does that mean? And then I read further, and what it meant was, if you have two candidates, let's say, and you take all their policies, it may come to the point that you can't agree totally with either one of them. But so what do? Well, you choose the one that you think you're going to get the greater good from. You choose the one that you're going to try to get the greater good from. But it might be that there are some things that you really consider very important, and all other things being equal, that would be the thing that you would defend. But because it's not the only thing, and because it's connected with all other kinds of things, that you would end up somehow trying to get the greatest good that you possibly can. So you would somehow proportionally try to get the best that you can without getting everything from any given candidate. That makes sense to me. And I think that given the fallen world, given the corruption, given that the world will never be the kingdom of God, given the world that even when you had societies which were allegedly Christian with Christian emperors and so on, that very often they were not Christian at all, or in some senses very, very compromised and, you know, take Ivan the Terrible in Russia or something. I mean, that's why it's important to look at history. So I think that when we are in the society, there are times when we have to use our judgment and pragmatically, maybe even, be careful with this verb, but compromise or tolerate even some of the most firmly held convictions on certain issues in order to get the overall best condition on everything together. But while doing that, we have to be aware of what we're doing. We have to be ready to answer before God. And of course, we have to be ready to weep over the fallenness of the world and the tragedy of the whole situation and just make sure that our own heart does not condemn us, as I say in 1 John, that we would be able to stand before the face of God and answer for what we have done, what we have said, and how, in this case, we have actually voted, which candidates we have actually supported, and why we have supported them, knowing that they may hold some things that are really contrary to Christian faith or are really considered to be not the better thing to do, but they hold more things that are the better thing to do. And therefore, that's the situation that we find ourselves in. So there's a sense in which Christians in the world are never at peace. In fact, I would even quote the teaching of the Church Fathers that when it comes to this world, Christians, real Christians, are always weeping. Gregory the Theologian said, when it comes to life in this world, didacria pantis, he said, tears are for everybody. And they're first of all for yourself. But we have to make sure that we ourselves are free, loving, serving God, not lying, not giving our heart or our will or our power to anybody else but God, and not acting in self-interest, but acting for the greatest good of the greatest people, and not simply humanity in general, but the actual men, women, children who are actually alive and actually living in the actual societies in which we actually find ourselves. The children in the schools, the people in the nursing homes, the workers at their jobs, the people at their prayers. Those are all the things that we have to keep in mind when we live in the kind of society that we live in today. So when we think about these things, we pray for God's help. And then we pray, especially during this time, for all the people involved in it. We pray for the candidates. We pray for the voters. And then we pray for those who win, and we pray for those who lose. And here I think we must definitely say clearly that in the Orthodox Church, it's very clear that we pray at our services for the civil authorities, for the president of the country, and for the armed forces even, because we believe that there have to be police and armed forces. But we pray for them at the service that God would guide them, lead them, purify them, straighten out their mind, whether we agree with them or not. In other words, sometimes you hear people say, well, if so-and-so is elected, I'm never going to pray for him, and we shouldn't pray for him in church either, or for her. Well, that's not a Christian view. St. John Chrysostom said it very clearly in his homily on Timothy 2. He said, I urge that prayers, supplications, intercessions, and even Eucharists, Eucharistia, be offered for all people, for the emperor who is supreme. And the emperor was killing the Christians at the time that was written. And here I would like to make a little comment on translation. Because in some of our churches in America, Canada, where they use English, in the litanies, you hear people praying for our president. Sometimes it'll even say our God-fearing president or our God-fearing army and so on. Well, I think a couple of points can be made about that. Number one is, even in the old text, you never had our. You had for this country, for its president, because a church doesn't have a president. A church has a bishop, but it doesn't have a president. So we can pray for our bishop, but not for our president. Now, in a sense, you can, because if we're all in this country and praying, but the text doesn't say our. So if we just translated it as it's written, we would be free of that particular problem. For example, in Slavonic, I don't have the Greek book in front of me, but I know Slavonic by heart, we say ostranye se, for this country, for its president. That's what it says. For this city, you see, for, you know, polistaftis, for this city, it says in Greek. It doesn't say for our city. So we pray for this country, its president. And it's very interesting that in the litanies, we don't even say what God is supposed to do with that president. We just pray for them and say, Lord, have mercy. We don't say that his policy on health care will succeed, or that his policy in warfare will succeed, or that his position on Social Security will be accepted. We don't do that. We just say, for this country, for its president, for those in civil authority, for its armed forces, Lord, have mercy. But we got to do that. We got to hold them before God. And we have to beg that God would inspire them. And as it says in the scripture, which also is quoted in liturgy, that we may live a life in peace and tranquility, that we all might together. So that's very, very important. Now, what happened, though, is that when the church was established, very often it would say for our emperor or for our God-loving or Christ-loving army and so on. Well, that may be somehow justifiable in a political setting or a governmental setting where the state was indeed presenting itself as officially and formally Christian. But here I would like to say two things. Number one, even that is kind of questionable. Because there might be a time when the army is not God-loving or Christ-loving. There may be a time when generals and kings are using, or even presidents, are using their power in a bad way, a wicked way, a way that God and Christ cannot bless. So you really risk, when you start putting adjectives like Christ-loving and God-loving on a king or on a president or on an army, I think we better think about that. And then, of course, also, the problem is, you can't say that in America. You can't call the army Christ-loving in America. Because statistically even, half the people in the armed forces don't even claim to belong to any church, let alone a Christian church, let alone the Christian church, which we Orthodox believe is the Orthodox Church. They may be Christians and so on, but many are not. Many do not believe in Jesus. Many do not believe in God. So how can you call the army Christ-loving? And how can you call the American country as it is today in any way Christian? I think it would be absolutely impossible to call the United States of America a Christian country. It's just out of the question. And I think it's even out of the question when you have a lot of people who would like to call America a Christian country, the so-called Christian right, which I'm less and less enamored of the more I live. Sometimes I think they're barely Christian and rarely right. in actually what they're holding and what they're trying to do and the tactics that they use, whoever they may be. But in any case, to try to make America into a formally Christian country, in my opinion, is simply, it's just ridiculous. It's just ridiculous. We can try to make Americans Christians. We can preach the gospel. We can lay down our life. We can suffer. We can testify. We may have to go to jail. Who knows? Pretty soon there may be laws that when we refuse to follow them, we'll get put in jail. That may be the case. For example, if it ever comes to the case where preaching certain sermons about certain things as being sinful and wrong may have people accuse us of fostering and fomenting hate, but here we have to take our stand. We have to take our stand, and we must never, ever preach hate against anybody. Christians are supposed to die themselves and not kill other people or contribute to anybody's death in any way whatsoever if we could possibly avoid it. On the other hand, the Christian still has to preach that to destroy a fetus is a crime equal to murder. And like you may kill in a war, you may sometimes, in very, very extreme cases, maybe have to make a horrible moral decision relative to the lives of two people where you know one of them is going to die. But in any case, there's no way that we can claim that that's right. Or marriage. There's no way that a Christian can support a view that would say marriage is anything else but a union of love forever between one man and one woman. We just cannot hold that. We may defend the civil rights of people who want to have other arrangements as long as they're not harming anybody, but then there comes to the issue of harm. Because in the Western society today, it seems that about the only legal principle that virtually all people would agree is that you can't harm somebody else. You could do whatever you want to do, autonomy, I don't know what, but virtually the person who would fight for the greatest autonomy of the individual would probably still defend that you can't harm other individuals or other persons. But then that constantly begs the question, who is another person? Is a fetus another person? Is an old person in a nursing home another person? There was a time when people had to argue whether an African origin, black-skinned person was a real person. So we have to fight clearly for who is a person and who is not. But let's hope that we would come to the point, even in this country of America, where our only thing that we would be worrying about is not harming other people. We should hope to come to the point where we could make a society where we're trying to positively help each other and one another and would agree on what that would mean and what kind of sacrifices it would require of everyone and not just some people. So it's a difficult, difficult situation. But I think if we summed it up, we would say, if I say I am a Christian, that means I belong to the kingdom not of this world, and I can't identify myself with any body politic in this world, no matter what it is. Secondly, I would have to say that there is a need for governance until the Lord comes in glory. There have to be policies. There have to be public life. There is a commonwealth. And therefore, I have to be ready to try to see clearly by the grace of God what is the best way that it can be ordered, and what is the best way pragmatically, because politics is the art of the possible. What is really possible in any given situation to make things better, to make them more, from our perspective, Christian perspective, more godly? And then we have to pray to have the proper tactics and strategy. We have to pray never to sin ourselves in our actions. We have to pray always to love everyone without exception. We have to pray to be delivered from party affiliations and ideologies to which we can enslave ourselves and compromise truth. We have to be ready to be in situations where we know that others really disagree with us, even others who claim to be Christians. And we have to be ready to make our stand and to defend our position. But we also have to be ready to suffer and ready always to weep and ready always to pray and ready always to work. And then we have to be ready also that when we go into a voting booth and are going to pull a lever or many levers to give people actually positions and power in society, then we have to be sure that we've done our homework and that we are there putting into practice our vision of reality given to us by Christ, by God in Christ, by the Holy Spirit, by the services and the sacraments and the saints of the church, and then take responsibility for that action. May God help us. For Ancient Faith Radio, this is Father Thomas Hopko.
1: And that was Speaking the Truth in Love with Father Thomas Hopko. Father Tom is Dean Emeritus at St. Vladimir's Theological Seminary. 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

0: This is Becoming a Healing Presence with Dr. Albert Rossi. In order to become a healing presence for others, we must first be healed ourselves through an active relationship with the great healer, Jesus Christ. Dr. Rossi is the resident clinical psychologist at St. Vladimir's Seminary.
1: This morning, I'd like to make a podcast on a purposeful life. As always, I'm doing this for myself, and perhaps there's a little bit for you. And I am making this as a function of two conversations I had with a dear friend of mine who is the choir director at St. Vladimir's Seminary. The first conversation we had was on Palm Sunday. We were chatting, and he said to me, "This upcoming week is the hardest week of the year for me." And I knew exactly what he was talking about. That Holy Week upcoming include, at St. Vladimir's, we do it robustly. So Monday, Tuesday, Wednesday, we have the hours in the morning and the bridegroom mass in the evening. Thursday is a wonderful hours with the Divine Liturgy and then a festive meal afterwards, commemorating the last meal of the Lord with his apostles. Then in the evening, we have the reading of all 12 Gospels. Friday, of course, hours in the morning, 2 o'clock. In the afternoon, burial service. Evening service, of course. Then on Saturday, we have the full hours, Divine Liturgy, then midnight, Saturday, midnight, Sunday, midnight, Saturday, midnight, is the actual Divine Liturgy and Procession of Pascha, which goes for a couple of hours. Beautiful, beautiful, beautiful. Sunday, noon, Vespers, by an all-afternoon picnic. So it is a full day, certainly for the choir director. And I said to him on Pascha, we were just chatting, and he said, I said, "How you doing?" He said, "Well, fully, totally exhausted, but I feel good." Then we had a little discussion about purposeful life, all his directing of the choir, bring the best out of the choir. Sometimes we had a small portion done with male choir only, sometimes with a small portion female choir only, and most of it was male and female choir together. Just the actual movement of his arms for all that length of time could be exhausting, but he and I did agree that it was really with a purpose, and we knew what the purpose was. And right now, I will play just a little bit of the music from Pascha, as directed by my friend. I'm tempted to play Christ is Risen. I have a number of recordings I have of that, but I'm not. I'm going to play just a short, different musical piece highlighting the word enlightened. Here's that song.

0: So that song helps us be a little more enlightened as we can with this purpose. So the title of this is Purposeful Life, and I'm highlighting a very clear purpose, leading a choir and being present at so many wonderful services of St. Vladimir Seminary. But by contrast, I will also highlight the comments of Brother Lawrence, known in so many circles for being such a holy man and giving us so many insights. Brother Lawrence was a hefty man, some say quite overweight, and clumsy, according to many, but very, very saintly and quiet. And yes, the first part of this podcast was about very important pieces. Brother Lawrence says, quote, "And it is not necessary to have great things to do. I turn my little omelet in the pan for the love of God," end quote. He was the cook in the order and found sanctity in the cooking. Another quote, "It is enough for me to pick up a straw from the ground for the love of God," end quote. Mm-hmm. Brother Lawrence showing us it's by the little wee things in life also that has purpose. And this is the last quote I'll have from Brother Lawrence. Quote, "The most holy and necessary practice in our spiritual life is the presence of God. And that means finding constant pleasure in his divine company, speaking humbly and lovingly with him in all seasons at every moment, without limiting the conversation in any way." Mm-hmm. And another quote from Brother Lawrence. "He does not ask much of us, merely a thought of him from time to time, a little act of adoration, sometimes to ask for his grace, sometimes to offer him your sufferings, at other times to thank him for graces, past and present, he has bestowed on us. In the midst of our troubles, to take solace in him as often as we can. Lift up our hearts to him during meals and in company, at least a little remembrance will always be the most pleasing to him. One need not cry out very loudly. He is nearer to us than we think," end quote from Brother Lawrence. So we're finding purpose then in all things. Mm-hmm. Purposeful life. And here's a quote from 1 Thessalonians 5, quote, "Rejoice always, pray continually, give thanks in all circumstances, for this is the will of God for you in Christ Jesus." Mm-hmm. So I would say in its most humble, simple form for me, what's necessary is an awareness of the present moment and Jesus. Mm-hmm. Now, granted, that's very clear and very simple and very, very difficult to do. Okay, but I would say that that's where I would like to go. That's as far as I can go with these little thoughts, the purposeful life, because it is a life in Christ. And with that, I will stop and say for Ancient Faith Radio, this is Dr. Albert Rossi asking myself and yourself to support Ancient Faith Radio with our prayers and with our finances.
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1: He was stubborn, for sure. And he demanded proof. A stubborn doubter, and he wanted to see with his own eyes and touch with his own hands. Our Lord, in his great love, appeared to Thomas, extended his hands, uncovered his blessed side, and insisted that Thomas touch his sacred wounds of love, calling him to no longer be unbelieving, but believing. And he did. And he was undone. Convinced. And he cried out with an exclamation that was inspired, "My Lord and my God."
2: 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Father Josiah is the pastor of St. Andrew Orthodox Christian Church in Riverside, California. He is also the founder of Patristic Nectar Publications, a nonprofit organization committed to nourishing the spiritually thirsty with the sweet teachings of the Holy Fathers. For more information on Patristic Nectar Publications, please visit our website at www.patristicnectar.org. And now, Father Josiah.
1: In the name of the Father, and of the Son, and of the Holy Spirit, one God. Christ is risen. Brothers and sisters, I want your ear. I'm going to teach you a word, a very important word in the New Testament. The word in the New Testament is hypogrammos. I'm not going to ask you to say that. Hypogrammos. It's used beautifully in the New Testament. It means an example, but more than just an example, a paradigmatic example. An example that God has fashioned, that He wants and expects us to follow. Very beautiful word. St. Peter in his first epistle uses it this way. He says, "For this finds favor with God, if for the sake of conscience towards God, a man bears up under sorrows when he suffers unjustly. For what credit is there if when you sin and are harshly treated, you endure it with patience? But if when you do what is right, and suffer for that, and patiently endure it, this finds favor with God. For you have been called for this purpose, since Christ also suffered for you, leaving you an hypogrammos, leaving you an example to follow in His footsteps." So here's how St. Peter uses it, this beautiful word. Our Savior's suffering unjustly for the cause of doing good has been established not just for Him as a means of our salvation, but as an hypogrammos, as a paradigmatic example for us to follow. They're His footsteps that He's asking us to follow in lockstep. We too are chosen, St. Peter said, to suffer for doing good. That doesn't mean if we're idiots and we suffer for it, that has anything to do with this. He says, what credit is that? But if we do good, and for that cause we suffer and endure it with patience, God blesses such life. This is what it means. The reason I'm telling you this word is because in the gospel lesson today, you see another hypogrammos, another example that's meant to be a paradigm for us to follow. And in this case, the example is the faith of the Apostle Thomas. His belief, his conviction, and his confession of Christ as his Lord and God serves for us and for the whole church as an example, as a paradigm. It's meant to lead us to a similar confession, to a similar life of faith. Now you remember, dear ones, throughout the course of our Savior's earthly ministry, that He was often probing His disciples to see what the peoples were thinking about Him. "Who do the people say that I am?" He asked His apostles this. And they answered, Some say that you're Elias.

so shocking when our Savior spoke and did things that blew to pieces these normative categories. Think about the time that he healed the paralytic. And as the man was being brought to him, borne by his friends, Jesus looked at the paralytic and said, "My son, your sins are forgiven you." Everyone was upset. How dare this man speak this way? Who can forgive sins but God? If I sin against you, your Aunt Jo can't come to me and say, "I forgive you for what you did." Who cares what Aunt Jo thinks? The only person who can forgive is the person who has been sinned against. And so those who were listening thought to themselves, no prophet has ever dared to say the things that this man is saying. This is unheard of. This is unacceptable. Who can forgive sins but God alone? It was a scandal. It was a scandal exactly because Jesus blew to pieces their categories. They had no categories for this. It's not a coincidence, brothers and sisters, that immediately after the healing of the paralytic in the gospel record comes our Savior's teaching about the wineskins, the old wineskins and the new wineskins. He says, "No one takes new wine and puts it into old wineskins. Otherwise, it will cause the skins to burst and the wine will be lost and the skin itself. But we take new wine and we put it into new wineskins and both are preserved." What is he saying? He's saying, look, the old is not sufficient to understand me. I am something completely new. I am not just a prophet that you can observe and then relegate to the category of prophet. I am doing things and effecting wonders that no prophet, no priest, and no king has ever done in Israel. You need to take this new wine and you need to create a new container for it. You need new wineskins. It won't work. This is the teaching of our Savior about His own identity. And in fact, it was only after the resurrection that our Savior's identity as the Theanthropos, as the God-man, or as we say in the hymnody today for St. Thomas Sunday, as the unabstract God and the unsimple man, became clear. It was only in the light of the resurrection that the disciples clearly understood and the masses could perceive who this Christ, this new one, was. In fact, not just a prophet or a priest or a king, but the Son of God, God and man, the Theanthropos. Now, it wasn't just the masses who were confused by the dimness of their perception and their love of passions. And it wasn't just the Pharisees and the scribes who tripped up over him. Even his own disciples, his closest friends. Think with me about the road to Emmaus. After the resurrection, when our Savior appeared to Luke and Cleopas, as they were walking on the road to Emmaus, and they spoke with Christ, being dim because of their hardness of heart and lack of faith. They couldn't see who He was. They didn't recognize Him. And so when He inquired about why they were so sad, they spoke to Him as if to a fellow traveler. And Luke and Cleopas said, "Don't you know what's happened in Jerusalem in these days? Jesus of Nazareth, a prophet, great in word and deed before God and men, has been crucified, and it's been 3 days since He's been killed. And we thought He was the one sent to restore Israel." You see it? The same density? The same unillumined perception? The same old categories? A prophet, great before God and men? Sorry. A lot more than that. And Jesus rebuked them for their lack of faith and their hardness of heart and their refusal to accept what the Scriptures taught about His suffering and resurrection. And it was only then, in the breaking of the bread, that He revealed Himself to them and they were taken aback, undone, recognizing that they need to fashion a whole new container, a whole new wineskin to put Christ in and to understand Him. This was the condition of not just the masses, but even

0: even of the disciples. And that brings us to today, to the eighth day, to a week after the resurrection of our Savior, and to the life of St. Thomas and his miraculous touch. Today, all such dim perception of the Lord Christ, even by his closest disciples, would be definitively set aside. Banished. This is the message of the gospel account today. This is the witness of the doubt and then the powerful confession of St. Thomas. Remember that he was not a man of weak faith. He was a man of tremendous courage. Just a week before this, Jesus had declared to his disciples his resolve to return to Jerusalem, his desire to go back and suffer, and the disciples were completely nonplussed. They said, "What are you thinking? The Jews were just trying to kill you, and you're going to go back to Jerusalem?" And Thomas was the only disciple who spoke up and said, "Let us return to Jerusalem with him and die with him." This is Thomas. Don't think of him as a limp-wristed, because he had doubt. He was a man who knew that if these prophecies were true, and if in fact what the women were saying and what the other disciples were saying was actually true, the consequences, the personal ramifications for his life would be immense. And he demanded proof. He was stubborn, for sure. A stubborn doubter, and he wanted to see with his own eyes and touch with his own hands. And in fact, our Lord, in his great condescension and love for man, since Thomas had been absent on previous occasions, a dire warning in the gospel account of absenting ourselves from the gathering of the community. Our Lord, in his great love, appeared to Thomas, extended his hands, uncovered his blessed side, and insisted that Thomas touch his sacred wounds of love, calling him to no longer be unbelieving, but believing. And he did. And he was undone. Convinced. And he cried out with an exclamation that was inspired, "My Lord and my God, here is your new wineskin." This is no talk about a prophet being great before God. This is a confession of the deity of our Lord Jesus Christ. It's a confession every bit as great as the confession of St. Peter the Apostle to Christ, "Thou art the Christ, the Son of the living God." A confession that our Lord said was inspired from above and not from men. Thomas lays this out for us, brothers and sisters. He teaches us in the light of the resurrection how to perceive who our Savior is and what his resurrection means. And notice how personal his confession was, using the first person twice, "My Lord and my God," not just "you are God and Lord." "My Lord, my God." And that confession had tremendous consequences for him. This is the clarity of faith that Thomas rested upon with utter confidence, that drove him from where he was to the distant lands, to the Persians, to the Medes, to the Indians. This is what drove him to be able to leave his homeland, his family, his friends, to live the lonely life of an apostolic missionary, and even to embrace a martyric end. Why? Because of this faith. Because he knew that the Christ he served was in fact God and Kyrios. And the consequences were tremendous. His faith, brothers and sisters, is a model for us, an epigrammos, a paradigmatic example for us to follow in the same confidence. You know, that word, epigrammos, isn't just used in the New Testament. It's used in the Old Testament too, in the Septuagint version, in the Greek text of the Old Testament. And one of the uses is very beautiful. And it explains, I think, how we can apply Thomas's faith as a model for us. It's used in the Old Testament for an artist who is preparing a great masterpiece. And he's taken his initial pencil and he's drawn his sketch. He's drawn the boundaries. He's established the lines. That is the initial epigrammos. It's the initial drawing that will be an example and a model that he will then take colors and content and fill in. And this is exactly what it means for us. When St. Peter says that Jesus suffered as an example for us, what he means is that he's called us upon the life of suffering. But that is only a sketch. We have to fill that with the content of our own life. We have to be able to have the notches that we make of having suffered because of goodness and faithfulness to Christ. And it works exactly the same with regards to Thomas's faith. Thomas's faith is an example to us. He teaches us who Christ is and how we are to believe in Him and confess Him. But all of that provides for us, brothers and sisters, is the sketch. Just like in Thomas's life, that was fleshed out by him following God, by him serving the church, by him going wherever the Lord wanted him to go and serving Him. So in our life, it's the same way. Faith has to be in the first person. For us to follow Him, we have to say the same thing. My Lord, my God, what would you have for me? And we have to color that sketch, give content and contour to a life of faith so that we can have the same significant history and end up in the same place. Do you remember the word? Hypogrammos. A paradigmatic example. It's what Christ's suffering was for us. It's what Thomas's faith is for us. We have to follow it. And you know, today in the church year is called not just Thomas Sunday, because we honor Thomas. It's also called New Sunday. And sometimes it's called Antipascha. Do you know why? It's a commentary upon the fact that our Savior chose to meet with the disciples 1 week after His resurrection, exactly where we are now. He chose to meet with His disciples and to establish His worship by consecrating this day, Kyriaki, making it the Lord's Day. He actually gave His name to Sunday. The Lord's Day. This is the only day that we call the Lord's Day. And then we call it New Sunday or Antipascha because by appearing 1 week after His resurrection, in the midst of His disciples, He set the paradigm. This is also an hypogrammos. He set the paradigm, the example to be followed, of gathering on every Sunday in order to commemorate Pascha again. This is why every Sunday we call the Lord's Day. This is the day that we gather to remember His resurrection so that we can live in newness of life. We're not celebrating something in the past alone. We're not gathering today, brothers and sisters, because we want to remember the resurrection. We're gathering today because we want to be with Christ and live the resurrection. We expect Him to be with us now, the risen Lord. And He calls us to be not unbelieving, but believing. May God grant us until our last breath to confess with Thomas and to say, my Lord and my God. Amen.
1: 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Father Josiah is the pastor of St. Andrew Orthodox Christian Church in Riverside, California. 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Until next time.
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4: Hello, everyone, and welcome to the Filled with Less show, December 2025. And in Indiana, it's a winter wonderland out there.
5: It sure is. Even driving here today, our little downtown is so cute. My girls will sometimes be like, it seems like we live in a snow globe.
4: Yes.
5: Sometimes I feel that way.
4: It's been so beautiful, and it started early this year.
5: It sure did.
4: And I'm loving it. But come February and March, it's when I start saying, okay, I've had enough.
5: Yeah.
4: It's fun.
5: I know. It's still a novelty to me, too. Today and here, it is super cozy and
4: yes,
5: quiet.
4: It is.
5: And
4: it
5: so
4: is.
5: Nice to be together, as always. And Cynthia, I cannot wait for our conversation today.
4: Yes, we're going to have a great conversation. It's just going to be Molly and I. We don't have a guest today, but we're going to talk about something that is rather thematic with the Theotokos and the Nativity and the birth of her son, our Lord and Savior, Jesus Christ. And we're going to talk about that waiting, because as you and I have talked about, a good portion of our life is spent waiting.
5: Mm-hmm.
4: And how we wait is instrumental to our peace.
5: So, Cynthia, what are some things you are currently waiting for?
4: Well, I am waiting for healing, physical healing. I continue to pray for it and go down the avenues that I feel I'm being led. And then I'm waiting for, Demetrius and I are trying to decide whether to sell our house and move and what that looks like, where to go, if we should do it. It's all very up in the air, and I have no direction. So I'm kind of waiting for clarity.
5: Hmm.
4: What about you?
5: Currently, as you know, I'm always waiting, speaking of healing, trying to find my daughter some healing. It's been a few years' journey of just trying to find a diagnosis of some kind. And so just waiting for that and what next steps are. I'm kind of waiting for clarity as well on, you know, I'm doing this program, the coaching program, and just waiting to see how that will be used or what that will look like going forward. And of course, you know, I feel like waiting for my kids to find their path. They're all in their 20s, and it's, you know, you're just watching them kind of try to figure out what the next steps are. And, you know, you pray for that unfolding for them as well. And, you know, yeah, Cynthia, like you said, when we start talking about it, when you start asking me what I'm waiting for, I'm like, really, the bulk of our life is just that. It's waiting, you know, and I've been waiting for something just as long as I can remember, you know, since being a little girl. And you would think like, oh, I'd be used to it by now. Like, yeah, you're always waiting for the next thing. But why every time when you have to wait, it still feels like such a struggle?
4: Yes. And in fact, though, you know, I was just thinking, okay, what would life be without waiting?
5: Mm.
4: Well, I think in waiting, there's hope. Right? We're hoping for something in the future, and we're waiting to see if that desire will be fulfilled. You know, I'm just thinking, if there wasn't any waiting at all, life could actually be fairly empty.
5: Yeah.
4: I just now thought of this, because then you're just swimming along without any direction.
5: Yeah. I think what we think we want is the solid ground of answers.
4: Yes.
5: Right?
4: Yes.
5: Because waiting, there is a sense of precariousness to it. It can feel a little bit scary. And sometimes in the waiting, it almost makes it difficult to just focus on the now, to focus on growth or service, or just even sometimes depending on what you're waiting for. Like if it's a big thing, like I need a job, even like your just daily responsibilities.
4: Yeah.
5: You know, work, paying bills, home management. Yeah. So sometimes what we think we want, right, is like, if I just had certainty, then I would be happy. Then I could be fruitful.
4: Yes.
5: Then I could be joyful. If I could just resolve this one thing. But we know that as soon as, like, whatever that uncertainty passes, like, there's some kind of resolution, there's three more uncertainties on its heels.
4: Exactly. Because life is about waiting.
5: Yeah.
4: We can't try to avoid it.
5: Yeah.
4: It's a part of life. So there are a lot of things that we can learn from Advent on this topic, and kind of breaking that kind of passive and anxious cycle, which is a scarcity perspective, right? And instead, we can actively wait with hope and purpose. So let's talk about some lessons from Advent. Why don't you start?
5: Well, Advent itself, just the whole idea of waiting as preparation. So right now, liturgically speaking, we are actively waiting for the coming Messiah. We are supposed to be like actively preparing our hearts through the tools the church has given us. So prayer, fasting, almsgiving, reflection, scripture reading, so that we can enter the Feast of Nativity with this awe and wonder and with our full attention. And it's tempting always just to want to like skip ahead, yeah, just to get to the feasting already,
4: yes,
5: right?
4: Yes.
5: And be like, get these things passed and let's just get to the fun part. But that feasting is never going to be as glorious or healing or eternally significant without that preparatory period of repentance, that preparing our hearts for what's ahead.
4: Mm-hmm.
5: And the fast itself, Advent, is ours to either resist or lean into. You know, we have that choice. And in every period of waiting, we are faced with that same choice to either resist it and wish it away or to lean into it and let it change us and reveal God in some new way.
4: Yes. And I was just thinking about, and we're going to cover this later when we talk about like distracting ourselves while we're waiting, right? Mm-hmm. It's so easy to do during Advent because Christmas season is coming and there are all these things to do and everything, as opposed to Lent when we're waiting,
5: mm-hmm,
4: for Pascha, right? It definitely has a different feel to it right,
5: yeah,
4: now. And then there's the Theotokos. When the Theotokos was presented with the unexplained and unfathomable announcement that she'd carry God in her womb, she had two incredibly noteworthy responses. First of all, be unto me according to your word. So it was submission, pure submission. And she pondered these things in her heart. So you talk about uncertainty, like if something like that happened these days, one would be Googling, can a woman who hasn't been with a man get pregnant?
5: Right.
4: Which I did Google, by the way.
5: Did you?
4: Yeah. And AI said no.
5: No.
4: Or no, wait, I'm sorry. AI said yes. But it was talking about, you know, IVF and,
5: oh,
4: you know, things like that. Interestingly enough, AI did not bring up the birth of Christ.
5: It didn't. I can't believe it.
4: I cannot believe it.
5: Or even just like, wouldn't you have like, I would be like, I just have a few follow-up questions.
4: Yeah.
5: None of that.
4: No, it was just pure submission from the get-go.
5: Mm-hmm.
4: I love that.
5: Mm-hmm. And then we have the example of the shepherds. So, you know, the Israelites had already been waiting for hundreds of years for this promised Messiah. So when the time, you know, finally comes, it's the shepherds who were the first to bear witness to the fulfillment of this process. And you think, well, what was it about the shepherds that made them particularly receptive to that good news of the incarnation?
4: Mm-hmm.
5: And the characteristics that stood out to me when I'm thinking about it is humility, simplicity, quiet, and attentiveness. And those are the same characteristics, the only characteristics that truly help me endure a wait in peace,
4: mm,
5: and to be able to hear God's still small voice through the unfolding. So, you know, once we start to distract ourselves, to overthink it, try to figure it out, to try to over control it, it's like that peace is immediately replaced with confusion and turbulence. And so, I mean, again, those, just writing down those, even those characteristics to say humble, simple, quiet, attentive,
4: yeah,
5: is, I think, during this season of preparation, just a really helpful thing to keep going back to, go back to again and again.
4: I think it is too. And I think that if you're listening to us on Ancient Faith Radio, it's not that you don't believe in God or that everything that happens to us is random, but I think the fear that can overcome us as Christians that God's unfolding plan won't align with our own desired outcomes,
5: hmm,
4: is the key to why a lot of people try to avoid waiting and don't like waiting.
5: Yeah. I love that that C.S. Lewis, I think it's a quote pulled from one of his letters in which he said, we're not necessarily doubting that God will do the best for us. We are wondering how painful that best will turn out to be.
4: Yeah. Yeah. And our perspective on waiting is usually negative, right?
5: Mm-hmm.
4: What if I don't get that job?
5: Mm-hmm.
4: What if I can't have children?
5: Mm-hmm.
4: What if that special person doesn't come to me, like,
5: mm-hmm,
4: and I don't have a spouse? Or, you know, it's all the what ifs, and it does tend to go negative.
5: Yeah, the unknown can feel like a threat. And of course, in periods of waiting, the devil's going to throw every frightening scenario he possibly can at us. Mm-hmm. So we have to work really hard at intentionally reframing our mindset and guarding our hearts from evil imaginations. I always think about that icon, the ladder of divine ascent, and we're climbing that ladder and you see the demons shooting arrows, yeah. And just keep climbing. You know, you're going to get hit with all those like what ifs, and to recognize it for what it is and just keep climbing.
4: Yes. So today we're going to offer our listeners 6 ways to wait with hope and intention. And why don't you start us off?
5: Okay. So the first one is to reframe the wait. So reframe how we talk about waiting. Again, strive to really cut out the negative language matters. And the more you frame waiting in the negative, the more negative it becomes. It's going to overtake you. It's going to bleed into every area of your life. Right now, I'm sure there's something you are waiting on, that you are praying for an outcome or an answer, and you hope it's something that you want. You hope it's the one you want. But for right now, instead of jumping ahead, right, we always want to get to the end, mm-hmm. to acknowledge and honor the process of the wait itself, mm-hmm. to change how we think about it, and asking ourselves, what is good about this wait? What can I do to live out my life fully during the wait? And talk about this with other people. When you're sharing your circumstances, you know, when we encourage each other to do this, you know, it really makes a big difference. And then we will be, as we're trying to do this work and we're talking about it, we're going to be a glimmer of light and hope for someone else who's waiting.
4: Yes.
5: You know, and we try to spread that hope to one another. And again, cling to scripture, like fill your head with it. Here's just a couple of the verses that like I always come back to. So Jeremiah 29:11, "For I know the plans I have for you, declares the Lord, plans to prosper you and not to harm you. Plans to give you a future and a hope."
4: I've clung to that one personally. I have it in my office. I have it posted because I love that verse. It gives me comfort.
5: It's a good one to memorize. Having these to memorize and like almost to, when your mind starts to fill with the what ifs, mm-hmm. to fill it instead with these verses. There's Isaiah 40:31. "But those who wait on the Lord shall renew their strength. They shall mount up with wings like eagles. They shall run and not be weary. They shall walk and not be faint." So heading to the scriptures, going to edifying content, trying to memorize it, trying to carry those things in your heart is absolutely going to shape your perspective on waiting and protect your heart from hopelessness.
4: Yeah. Yeah. Because we always feel like we need to be in action. We need to make it happen. Mm-hmm. And so continually surrendering to God, to His will, is something that has to be in the forefront of our mind, and trusting in His will. We have to have clarity on our mission statement as human beings and Orthodox Christians. As Elder Thaddeus said, I'm going to quote this, "All the Holy Fathers lived a good life, a quiet life. All of them say that the perfection of the Christian life is an extreme humility. This means that patient long-suffering is what we need most in this life. We must bear everything patiently and forgive all. If we have good thoughts and desires, these thoughts will give us peace and joy even in this life, and even more so in eternity. Then we will see that there is no death, that the Lord has vanquished death, and that He has given us eternal life." So if we don't practice extreme humility and patient long-suffering without opportunities to practice them, we don't get to extreme humility and patient long-suffering without opportunities to practice them. We don't go from fragmented to whole without effort and struggle. And when the struggle feels purposeful and productive, we can bear and even give thanks for it. And this takes inner work. Mm-hmm. And it takes inner stillness. When we immerse ourselves in reminders of what our mission is in our life and set our intentions to increase our trust, uncertainty is actually a gift from God that heals our souls. It's non-negotiable for peace, and it surpasses our understanding, typically. I love Saint Gavrilia and Elder Thaddeus as go-tos for this type of reframing, because they fought against despairing mindsets, and they were really able to turn a scarcity mindset around. So they're always two really good books that I would recommend people go to if they're struggling right now.
5: Yeah, let's share a couple of those.
4: Okay.
5: A few of those that we love.
4: Okay.
5: Those quotes.
4: Saint Gavrilia said, like a little bird who, when the branch he is standing on breaks, doesn't worry but opens his wings and flies, so our faith and hope in God give us the strength and joy to fly when the twig breaks beneath our feet. The greater your faith in the heavenly, the less you will get upset about the earthly. So I love that she said, wasn't that beautiful?
5: Yeah, it is.
4: And it's the twig.
5: I love that. I know. I do. I love that. In the aesthetic of love, it's just her sayings.
4: Yeah.
5: I definitely hit those hard. When I need to go back to that trust, to build that trust again, she's a really good one to dare do. And she says it so, like, to the point. Like,
4: oh, yeah. Oh, I love it.
5: No messing around. She said, two things are very important. Love one another and fear not. Only believe. She says, when we are passing through a dark tunnel, we never imagine that the other end will take us to the light. We fall into despair and see everything black and dark. The same in life. The light of Christ is waiting for us at the other end and saying to us, as he said to St. Peter, you of little faith, why are you faint-hearted? And then this is the final one from her. I like this too. Changes, great changes, inner journeys must continue. Woe betide him who stays still like stagnant water.
4: Yeah.
5: And isn't that what the waiting is doing?
4: Mm-hmm.
5: Like you said earlier, if everything was just certain, we'd be stagnant.
4: Exactly.
5: And we are changing, always changing. That inner journey must continue.
4: Mm-hmm.
5: And if we could just embrace that fact, then we see that, like, okay, this is what I need.
4: Yes.
5: This is how I'm evolving and changing and healing and letting go and purging myself of the very passions, the very things that are just binding.
4: Mm-hmm.
5: This is how I'm finding liberation and freedom and a soft heart. It does make you appreciate the tools that God uses to get us there.
4: Yeah, which includes waiting, which you and Mother Gavrilia both said so much better than I did at the top of the show.
5: Oh.
4: how we need to be able to wait. It's
5: yes.
4: good for our souls. There are a couple other quotes by Elder Thaddeus that I really enjoyed. He said, I realize that we all worry about ourselves too much and that only he who leaves everything to the will of God can feel truly joyous, light, and peaceful.
5: That one made my fridge for many months.
4: Yeah.
5: My fridge refrigerator. Quote.
4: Yeah, we worry about ourselves too much. Like, and I'm going to say something later when we're talking about more tools, but that's so key. So we'll put a pin in that. He also said, we must learn to ease the burden of thoughts that bear down upon us. As soon as we feel burdened, we must turn to the Lord and give our worries over to him, as well as the worries and cares of our loved ones. He said, the Lord has taken all of our sufferings and cares upon himself, and he has said that he will provide for all of our needs. Yet we hold on to our cares so tightly that we create unrest in our hearts and minds, in our families, and all around us. So it's interesting how this reminds me, and I keep coming back to what Father Evan Armitas taught us last month in our podcast about Kairos time and Chronos time. If we're continually thinking about the past or we're continually thinking about the future, we're not letting God comfort us in the present and we're not surrendering, right? Because that is Kairos time. That's the present. That's when you're in God's presence. So often this unrest in our hearts and minds are the things that we're holding on to, but they either happened in the past or they're not going to happen yet, and we don't know what's going to happen yet, right? So it's that holding on to things that keeps us in that Chronos time that's really unrest.
5: And that he also talks about how unrest bleeds out to those in our homes.
4: Yes.
5: And to others.
4: Yes.
5: You know.
4: Exactly. And then lastly, he also says, the Lord is present everywhere and nothing happens without his will or his permission, either in this life or in eternity. When we accept this idea, everything is made easier. If God would allow us to do everything the way we desire and when we desire, this would certainly result in catastrophe.
5: I love hymns, old hymns.
4: Yeah, me too.
5: And that be still my soul.
4: Yeah.
5: You know, I think it's be still my soul. The Lord will undertake to guide the future as he has the past. Thy hope, thy confident, let nothing shake. All things mysterious shall be bright at last.
4: It's beautiful.
5: And it's such a calming thing to repeat to yourself and to remember that the things I want are so short-sighted. And it's what God wants for us is always like, no, put that down. I have something better.
4: Mm-hmm.
5: You know, just like, I know you want that little thing. You're holding to it so tight. But I have something better for you. And to open up our hands and to release what we think we want is a huge leap of faith, but it gives God room to blow our minds with something we can't even comprehend of that is eternally beautiful and wonderful.
4: Yeah. And you said little things, but sometimes we think it's a big thing.
5: Oh, yeah.
4: It is a big thing, actually. But what does life look like without the big thing that we want to happen? It can still be beyond our comprehension. Beautiful.
5: And have you ever, like, when you look back and think, like, this thing I thought I wanted so bad that when it didn't work out, I pouted, I was grumpy about it, I was mad, and then something down the line that actually happened that was better, that I was like, oh, that's why. Because that wasn't for me. That door wasn't for me.
4: Yeah.
5: And, you know, it's a good exercise sometimes to go back and remind yourself of those things that actually ended up to be for your betterment when it was a no.
4: It sure is. Yeah, there are some things that I really wanted in my 20s, and now I'm so glad that didn't happen.
5: Yeah. So far we have 1, reframe the weight. 2, trust in God's will. And now 3 is to get quiet. So when we are waiting for a resolution of some kind from some kind of unexpected, maybe troubling circumstances, or even like for a longed for like opportunity that we hope will come to fruition, our default reaction is often just to start thinking and overthinking. And I know the more I try and figure out a plan or predict the future or dialogue with all the possible future scenarios played over and over again, really the more anxious and frazzled I become. Because our imagination, which is what we're doing when we're living in the future, it's so noisy.
4: Mm-hmm.
5: It's noisy and distraction. It leads to even decision fatigue when we've thought all these things through until we exhaust ourselves, and really discontentment in the present moment, you know, which we've mentioned before. What we want is calm. Right? What we want is discernment. We want wisdom to know how to proceed. That's kind of what we're panicked about. Like, I can't hear you. I can't. I'm like, God, I can't hear you. And I'm sure he's like, stop talking.
4: Yeah. Exactly.
5: Just be quiet a second, you know? Because what we're hungry for cannot be found in noisy thoughts.
4: Mm-hmm.
5: And here's where we turn back to the Theotokos for this example of yielding to God's will and getting quiet. To start to have that become, to learn how in those same moments, the first thing we do is get quiet. And something I've been really trying to repeat to myself when I feel that uncertainty creep in and the temptation to want to dialogue with it is to instead pray, let it unfold, glory to God for all things. And just say that over and over, let it unfold, glory to God for all things. Be still, be patient, and be hopeful.
4: Yeah. And that's super hard because our world does tell people that you make it happen, right? Which brings us to 4. Don't act or react. Like, this is what is often our downfall because we feel like we have to make it happen. We need to let the dust settle into that stillness and that silence. Don't, you know, Google obsessively.
5: Oh my gosh, don't Google.
4: Research, you know, in the name of research. I've researched that. It sounds so much better than I Googled it, right? But the constant, like, trying to figure out what to do under your own power, under your own steam to make things happen is just the opposite of just settling down and resting. You know, also talking about it constantly with, you know, with yourself, obviously, we talked about that, but also with other people. Like, I found that when I've been obsessing about my health issues, and then everyone who comes into my presence and asks me, Cynthia, how are you doing? And I start talking to them about the health issues, right? Mm-hmm. It's really not helpful. You need to kind of keep some things in a box, or, like, you know, a bunch of snakes in a box are going to start hitting that lid and coming out and coming out into all areas of your life and all relationships you have. So I'd be really careful about continually talking and talking and talking about it, and just try to leave it at the foot of the cross.
5: And let it diffuse. I love when you said, let the dust settle. I think when you're feeling, and I remember Father Michael Gillis one time writing this and praying in the rain, one of his blog posts on speaking, say never speak when you're raw, hot and raw, let things cool off. I mean, you can write a draft, you can tear that up, but do not respond until the dust has settled. And I think we want things solved right now. We need to have this. If I'm upset about this, I need to have this conversation right now, you know, and oh my gosh, the benefit of waiting, letting things settle, you know, and I've used that for myself. It's funny that you talked about the box, because I've often thought of there's certain things in my life that feel like a Pandora's box, where when I open the lid, I can't shut it without everything escaping and taking over. Certain lines of thought, certain wounds, certain, you know. And even when I think it's like, maybe it'll be helpful for me to talk it through with somebody. Like I've done that too, even talking about Mary's health, stuff like that. And, you know, I want to really dig into it with my husband. And I really start to feel more unsettled when I'm done.
4: Oh, yes.
5: You know, or when I'm just, yeah.
4: Like any semblance of peace that you had achieved is reignited.
5: And it's not saying, like, okay, we'll use health as an example, where like you just do nothing, right?
4: Right.
5: But the peace I had to make with myself, the difference with my daughter is I will get quiet. I will continue to knock on doors and really listen to my heart to see, does this feel like a peaceful path forward? So like, for example, we had two paths to choose from. One was a surgery. One was 6 weeks of a whole different protocol from an integrative doctor. And when I got quiet and said, God, lead me. When I thought about the surgery, like my whole nervous system felt nauseous.
4: Mm-hmm.
5: And when I thought about give this 6 weeks and just do this for 6 weeks and see what happens. I felt calm. I felt peace.
4: Oh, yeah.
5: And I was like, okay, I'm going to step in this direction and then I'll wait for further instruction.
4: Mm-hmm.
5: And that's wildly different than me feeling like, okay, you're taking too long. I'm going to take over. I'm going to solve this. I'm going to spend hours and hours on WebMD until I am so terrified. And, you know, like that's way different.
4: Yeah. Oh, yeah. So stressful. And it leads us to make rash decisions.
5: Yes. Oh, yes.
4: So this constant propensity to act, or which is really react in so many cases, often leads us to things that we would regret.
5: Oh, and I like that you said react. So you can feel, even when you say these two words, react or respond. Doesn't that feel different?
4: Yeah, absolutely.
5: One feels a little like impulsive and one feels like, okay, I'm going to respond to be obedient to the voice of the Holy Spirit because I've quieted myself, I've stilled myself, and I've committed to staying in the present moment.
4: Yeah. The other thing I would warn people against is freezing. And we touched on this earlier. You know, there are times when we're waiting on God and we think that when He answers us, that's when our life will start. So right now, I'm waiting for clarity on us moving. Should we sell our house, et cetera, et cetera. I'm putting off making my current life, what I have right now, pleasurable. Because that will start when we have a clear decision and we actually do sell the house and move or whatever. Does that make sense?
5: Absolutely. Absolutely. And it's the same thing goes with like your own personal goals. When things feel uncertain, it's so easy to feel like I can't grow. I can't do anything. I'm stagnant.
4: Yeah. Yeah.
5: I'm paralyzed with fear, right?
4: Mm-hmm.
5: There's so many benefits to trusting God. So many, obviously. I think a huge benefit of trusting God, to be able to say, I give this all to you. I put this all in your hands. I will wait for you. You know better. I will get out of your way and let you act. And in the meantime, since I've given you this, I will be faithful to every opportunity you have given me today to respond with love to my neighbor, with creativity, to continue working on my schoolwork, to continue writing my blog post, to continue just doing the things to the best of my ability, being faithful to today. Because I don't have to carry that. You have it.
4: Right, right. Sometimes that feeling that our life will start when something else happens is just robbing us of today.
5: I totally, totally agree.
4: Something else that I found is super helpful, let's go on to number 5 now, is maintaining healthy routines. So one would hope that you have some good, healthy scaffolding to your day, to your life. Maybe you're walking in the morning, you're doing your devotional and your journaling, your prayer. Hopefully you're eating healthy, you're getting to bed on time, you're waking up when you should to create a good solid circadian rhythm. All these things that you have control over. By clinging to these things during times of waiting, it really gives you peace. So I may not be able to make that job happen or that person come into my life or, you know, all the things that we're all waiting on. But we can have control over these intentional things that make up a part of our day. So that's also part of living every day to its fullest and taking advantage of the waiting time. So as I mentioned before, I am waiting on a healing and clarity on my health and lung disease. So personally, part of my framework is now spending 45 minutes a day on lung clearance protocols and physical therapy for 30 minutes twice a day and all this stuff. And do I like it? No, I do not like it. Do I enjoy it? No, I do not enjoy it. But it's something I can do. So here's healthy action, right? This is healthy action. It's in my control. So routines can keep you positive, proactive, and keep you from losing a sense of agency about your future. Because we can't control what life is going to bring, but we can control our day.
5: I used to love the Fly Lady.
4: Yeah.
5: When my kids were little. I'm sure some of you will know who she is, if you're my age, maybe. She was like, helped you organize for those of us who were not organized or just felt like so overwhelmed by chaos. And it was so simple, but she had these little rhythms like, on this day, you're just going to wipe down the counters. On this day, you're going to sweep the floors. You know, it's just very doable. And I love having that in place where I just look and be like, what should I do today? Oh, here it is. Tell me what to do. And I remember somebody writing in to her saying that when 9/11 happened and her husband was a fireman and she was waiting to hear if he was okay. And she had little kids and she was tempted to just fall apart, but she couldn't. You know, she had her little ones with her. And that Fly Lady routine, she said, saved my life. Because it just gave me, I just followed the routine. I just unloaded the dishwasher, did the next thing on there. Mm-hmm. And it really stuck with me that when you have something written down like that, like not having to make a decision in a time like that is such a gift.
4: It really is.
5: And you can just lean on that scaffolding and do the next thing that's already on there.
4: Mm-hmm.
5: Is so, yeah, like so stabilizing when you need it the most.
4: Yeah.
5: So number six is to get wise counsel. Another really tempting thing to do, I think, when we are in a period of waiting is sometimes to isolate ourselves.
4: Yes.
5: And what happens, and I think now it's more tempting than ever because we can. You can do so much online. You don't have to interact with people if you don't want to.
4: Right.
5: But what happens when we're alone is the thing that we're afraid of gets bigger and scarier. And yet when we're talking to somebody else and find out, oh, they share like what they're working through, how they're growing, your thing starts to feel less intimidating. It's like that person shines a light on it with you. And I don't think we're meant to carry these burdens alone.
4: Oh.
5: That the reason we are told over and over, fear not and love one another, are always together, mm-hmm. because love casts out fear.
4: Right, right.
5: And if we find ourselves isolated or stuck in our own stories, our story about what's happening is maybe not necessarily a correct story. And so having either maybe a support group is necessary, depending. Maybe you're waiting for someone you love to get healing, to find sobriety. So you would be in a support group with other people who are doing that same weight, encouraging each other. And then during the week, you're saying, oh, we're all doing this weight together.
4: Yes.
5: I'm not doing this alone. And that helps a ton. It could be obviously a therapist. It could be a life coach. It could be just a trusted friend, a priest, a mentor. There are always people, especially if you're looking for maybe a mentor, someone a little bit older who's been there and done that and are very happy to listen to share a little bit of wisdom and let them love you in this way. And really, I feel like God wants to comfort us so much through other people.
4: Yes, I feel that way too.
5: And vice versa, for us to fill that role of comfort, mm-hmm. for someone else.
4: Mm-hmm.
5: You know, and sometimes even if a lot of times, maybe like I've not been in the exact situation you have, but I can sure listen. I can attentively just listen and be in that space with you. And sometimes getting things out of your head, everything takes on a level of urgency. We can't differentiate between what's just like, you got to get this in the mailbox,
4: mm-hmm.
5: this week versus this huge other emergency, but they take on that same urgency. And getting those things out of your head, I think it helps you get some perspective.
4: And this is very different, Molly, just to clarify, mm-hmm. something here, because earlier we talked about not talking about it at all the time.
5: Right.
4: Like everyone you come into contact with. Okay, notice that we're saying here wise counsel.
5: Yeah.
4: These are people like your priest or your pastor. This is somebody who's a mentor or a trusted friend. This is a support group that specializes in that thing. These are people you're going to that you look up to, mm-hmm. right? It's not just for the sake of continually talking about how conflicted you are and how worried you are. That's digging in deeper. This is bringing you out of that pit.
5: And the difference there too is, on one hand, if you're talking and talking and talking because you either want to vent or figure it out, that's different. If you are sharing because you are looking to someone to help you wait with hope mm-hmm. and love to encourage you in that way, mm-hmm. that's a totally different conversation.
4: It is.
5: You know, in on the one, sometimes you don't want anyone to. You want someone to say what you want them to say, yeah. you know? Yeah. But that's a different kind of conversation.
4: Exactly, exactly. So, yeah, I wanted to bring clarity.
5: Yeah,
4: to that.
5: For sure. And I think was in Father Hopko said in one of his 55 Maxims, you know, reveal all your thoughts and feelings regularly to a trusted friend.
4: Yeah.
5: And that's someone, I always think, someone who cares about your salvation, who has the same mission that we talked about earlier. What is our mission as human beings, as Orthodox Christians? It is the same mission that you have.
4: Mm-hmm.
5: And
4: mm-hmm.
5: so you are journeying together on the same down that same path.
4: Right. That's important. That's mm-hmm. important. I want to make one other caveat about support groups. As I found out myself recently, I'm in a Facebook support group on lung disease. I'm in a couple other groups by the Bronchiectasis and NTM Association and Mayo Clinic and everything. I've gotten a couple of nuggets of wisdom from these support groups for clarity and healing, which is wonderful. But sometimes these resources can also be unhelpful. They can also be a source of confusion and stress. So be selective, because there's a certain time where you're going to be able to feel in your body, you know, like you mentioned earlier, you know, even just using different words, you can feel it differently in your body, whether it's more stress or less stress. You'll be able to tell if these online support groups are starting to be more stressful or not.
5: Mm.
4: And then maybe just visit them less frequently. Maybe instead of the daily digest that you get every morning in your inbox, maybe you just go weekly or monthly
5: yeah.
4: and pull out what you can and then leave it. So just
5: yeah. And again, it's so wise to like just listen to your heart. If it starts to get turbulent, then ask yourself, what am I reading? What am I saying? What am I listening to? Where am I focusing? And when we're quiet and it's like I think Metropolitan Anthony Bloom talked about it being like a sentry on duty. Mm-hmm. Where you are still and alert at all times, and you are guarding your heart for the little things that are going to cause. So if you catch them little,
4: mm-hmm.
5: those little things that come in and cause turbulence.
4: Mm-hmm.
5: And when we listen to our heart in that way, it'll tell us.
4: Yeah.
5: Right? Like right now, this conversation makes me feel so peaceful.
4: Good.
5: Right?
4: Yeah.
5: And I like that feeling. Now, I know what that feels like. And then you could go somewhere else and have a conversation where all of a sudden you feel like your resentment's starting to ramp up, your fear.
4: Right.
5: Listen to that.
4: Right.
5: Pull out. Say less, you know.
4: Mm-hmm. Mm-hmm. So just to recap our six ways. First was reframe the weight and how we talk about it. Trust in God's will. Get quiet. Don't act, react, or freeze. Maintain healthy routines, that scaffolding of your day, and get wise counsel. Anything else before we go, Molly?
5: I feel like we covered it.
4: Okay. So hopefully this conversation was helpful to you today, and hopefully it spurred some ideas of how you might want to make some changes or different ways to look at your waiting, because like we said, we're all waiting. It's just part of life, and we can make the most of it, actually, and not dread it. Coming up on December 18th, we have our membership call. The topic this month is Do Not Judge. It'll be a lovely conversation, I'm sure. And then next month, the topic is Love Your Enemy. So if you want to join us for these really in-depth conversations on Scripture, we really encourage you to join our membership. The next book club is January 29th. We're going to be talking about Unbreakable, A Woman's Guide to Aging with Power, which was a book that Molly, you found for us. So we're looking forward to that. We like to start off the new year with something that makes us healthy and vibrant and ready to tackle everything else we're going to talk about in book club for the rest of the year. And then, of course, 6 Weeks of Sanity is starting January 12th.
5: Hey.
4: And yeah, it'll be wonderful. We have so many old friends who have taken the course before rejoining us, and we have new friends who we haven't met yet. So that'll be so fun. And don't forget, this is a great Christmas gift if you haven't gotten a gift for that special someone yet. So anything else, Molly, before we go?
5: I don't think so. Well, just as always, thank you to Ancient Faith Radio for letting us be here with you today. And we wish you a very blessed Nativity. Happy New Year. And we look forward to seeing you in 2026.
4: Yes, a blessed Nativity to everyone. You know, we're praying for you. We think about you all the time. And we will catch you next month. Bye-bye.
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2: The epistle reading is taken from St. Paul's letter to the Hebrews, chapter 13, verses 7 through 16. Brethren, remember your leaders, those who spoke to you the word of God. Consider the outcome of their lives and imitate their faith. Jesus Christ is the same yesterday and today and forever. Do not be led away by diverse and strange teachings, for it is well that the heart be strengthened by grace, not by foods which have not benefited their adherents. We have an altar from which those who serve the tent have no right to eat, for the bodies of those animals whose blood is brought into the sanctuary by the high priest as a sacrifice for sin are burned outside the camp. So Jesus also suffered outside the gate in order to sanctify the people through his own blood. Therefore, let us go forth to him outside the camp and bear the abuse he endured. For here we have no lasting city, but we seek the city which is to come. Through him, then, let us continually offer up a sacrifice of praise to God, that is, the fruit of lips that acknowledge his name. Do not neglect to do good and to share what you have, for such sacrifices are pleasing to God. The Gospel reading is taken from St. Matthew, chapter 5, verses 14 through 19. The Lord said to his disciples, "You are the light of the world. A city set on a hill cannot be hid. Nor do men light a lamp and put it under a bushel, but on a stand, and it gives light to all in the house. Let your light so shine before men, that they may see your good works, and to give glory to your Father who is in heaven. Think not that I have come to abolish the law and the prophets. I have come not to abolish them, but to fulfill them. For truly I say to you, till heaven and earth pass away, not an iota, not a dot, will pass from the law until all is accomplished. Whoever then relaxes one of the least of these commandments and teaches men so, shall be called least in the kingdom of heaven. But he who does them and teaches them shall be called great in the kingdom of heaven."
0: This is Daily Orthodox Scriptures for Kids with Father Alexis Corey. We're glad you're with us for this journey.
3: Welcome. I'm Father Alexis, and we are going to be reading through the Bible together. And I've got some friends that will be helping us. So let's get started.
4: You've got the right time and you've got the right date. I've said my rhyme, now episode 308. Hey Bridie, what's our chapter?
5: Luke chapter 13.
4: And our verses?
5: Verses 6 through 9.
4: Cool. Let's get started.
5: He also spoke this parable. A certain man had a fig tree planted in his vineyard, and he came seeking fruit on it and found none. Then he said to the keeper of his vineyard, "Look, for 3 years I have come seeking fruit on this fig tree and find none. Cut it down. Why does it? Use up the ground." But he answers and said to him, "Sir, let it alone this year also, until I dig around it and fertilize it. And if it bears fruit, well, but if not, after that you can cut it down."
4: Nice, Bridie. Thank you. Being a Christian is not just something we do in our head, the way we think about things or even believe about things.

Orthodox Study Bible. Our readings today will be from Third Kingdoms, chapter 11, verse 1 through chapter 12, verse 25, Psalm 102, verses 13 through 22, Proverbs chapter 22, verses 1 through 5, and Luke chapter 21, verses 20 through 38. Solomon is now known as the greatest and wisest king on earth. He even got the approval of the Queen of Sheba, as well as more wealth from her, all from impressing her and others with his wisdom. But is this wisdom enough to stay in the favor of God? Let's begin. Third Kingdoms, chapter 11, verse 1 through chapter 12, verse 25. King Solomon was a lover of women, and he had 700 princesses and 300 concubines, and he took foreign wives, as well as the daughters of Pharaoh, women of the Moabites, Ammonites, Syrians, and Idumeans, Hittites, and Amorites, from the nations of whom the Lord said to the children of Israel, "You shall not go into them, and they shall not come into you, lest they turn away your hearts after their idols." Solomon joined to these in love. For when Solomon was old and his heart was not loyal to the Lord his God, as was the heart of his father David, his foreign wives turned his heart after their gods. Then Solomon built a high place for Chemosh, the idol of Moab, and for their king, the idol of the children of Ammon, and for Ashtaroth, the abomination of the Sidonians. He did the same for all his foreign wives, burning incense and sacrificing to their idols. Solomon did evil in the sight of the Lord, and did not fully follow the Lord, as did his father David. So the Lord became angry with Solomon because his heart turned from the Lord God of Israel, who appeared to him twice, and commanded him concerning this thing, that he should not go after other gods, but keep absolutely what the Lord had commanded. Therefore the Lord said to Solomon, "Because you did this, and did not keep my covenant and the statutes I commanded you, I will surely tear the kingdom away from your hand and give it to your servant. Nevertheless, I will not do it in your days for the sake of your father David, but I will tear it out of the hand of your son. However, I will not tear away the whole kingdom. I will give one tribe to your son, which I choose, for the sake of my servant David and for the sake of Jerusalem." Now the Lord raised up an adversary against Solomon, Hadad the Edomite, and Rezon the son of Eliada, who dwelt in Ramoth, and Hadadezer, king of Zobah, was his master. The men gathered together to him, and he was head of the conspiracy, and he seized control of Damascus. They were an adversary to Israel all the days of Solomon. Hadad the Edomite was a descendant of the king in Edom. For when David destroyed Edom, and Joab the commander of the army went up to bury the slain, they killed every male in Edom. Joab remained there 6 months with all Israel until he killed every male in Edom. Hadad fled, along with all the Edomites who served his father, and they went to Egypt. Hadad was still a little child. Then men arose from the city of Midian and came to Paran, and after joining with other men, they came to Pharaoh, king of Egypt. Hadad went to Pharaoh, who gave him a house and apportioned food for him. Thus Hadad found great favor in the sight of Pharaoh, so that he gave him as wife the sister of his own wife, that is, the older sister of Tapenes. Then the sister of Tapenes bore him Genubath, her son, and Tapenes weaned him among the sons of Pharaoh, and Genubath was among the sons of Pharaoh. So when Hadad heard in Egypt that David rested with his fathers, and that Joab the commander of the army was dead, Hadad said to Pharaoh, "Send me away so that I may go to my own country."

0: Pharaoh said to him, "But what did you lack with me that suddenly you seek to go to your own country?" So he answered, "Send me away." Hadad then returned unto his land. This is the evil Hadad did, and he was a bitter enemy to Israel and reigned in the land of Edom. Jeroboam, the son of Nebat, Solomon's servant, was an Ephraimite from Zereda, the son of a woman who was a widow. This was the event bringing him to rebel against Solomon the king. Now Solomon built the citadel. He built a wall of fortification that enclosed the city of David that his father built. Jeroboam, the man, was very strong, and Solomon, seeing the young man was industrious, put him in charge of those who labored at the house of Joseph. As it happened, Jeroboam went out from Jerusalem, and along the way the prophet Ahijah the Shilonite, clothed with a new garment, found him and persuaded him to detour from his path. Now the two of them stood alone in a field. Then Ahijah took hold of the new garment he was wearing and tore it into 12 pieces. And he said to Jeroboam, "Take 10 pieces for yourself. For thus says the Lord God of Israel, behold, I will break asunder the kingdom from the hand of Solomon and give 10 tribes to you. But to Solomon he shall have 2 tribes for the sake of my servant David and for the sake of Jerusalem, the city I chose out of all the tribes of Israel, because he forsook me and sacrificed to Ashtoreth, the abomination of the Sidonians, and to Chemosh, and the idols of the Moabites, and to their king, the abomination of the children of Ammon, and has not walked in my ways to do what is right before me, as did his father David. Therefore I will surely set myself against him all the days of his life. However, for the sake of my servant David, whom I chose, I will not remove the whole kingdom out of his hand, but I will take the kingdom out of the hand of his son and give the 10 tribes to you. And to the son of Solomon himself, I will pass on these same 2 tribes, establishing a place for my servant David to be before me all the days of Jerusalem, the city I chose for myself as the place to put my name. So I will receive you, and you shall reign over everything your heart desires. You shall be king over Israel. It shall be, if you hear and do everything I command you, and walk in my ways, and do what is right before me, to keep my statutes and my commandments, as my servant David did, then I shall be with you, and build you a house that shall endure, as I did for David." Thereafter Solomon sought to kill Jeroboam, but Jeroboam arose and fled into Egypt, to Shishak, king of Egypt. He remained there in Egypt until Solomon died. Now the rest of the words of Solomon, all that he did, and all his wisdom, are they not written in the book of the wisdom of Solomon? So the days Solomon reigned in Jerusalem over all Israel were 40 years. Then Solomon rested with his fathers, and was buried in the city of David his father. When Jeroboam the son of Nebat heard it, while yet in Egypt, to the place to which he had fled from the face of Solomon and remained, he came directly to his city, into the land of Zereda, in the mount of Ephraim. Thus King Solomon slept with his fathers, and his son Rehoboam reigned as king in his place. Now King Rehoboam traveled to Shechem, for all Israel were coming to Shechem to proclaim him as king. The people of Israel spoke to Rehoboam, saying, "Your father made our yoke a heavy burden, but if you now lighten the harsh servitude and the burdensome yoke under which your father placed us, then we will serve you." So he said to them, "Go away for 3 days, then come back to me." Thus they departed. Then King Rehoboam consulted the elders who stood before his father Solomon while he still lived. And he said, "How do you advise me to answer these people?" They spoke to him, saying, "If you will be a servant to these people today and serve them and speak good words to them, then they will be your servants all the days." But he rejected the advice of the elders and consulted the young men who had grown up with him and stood in his presence. He said to them, "What advice do you give? How should I answer these people who spoke to me, saying, 'Lighten the yoke your father put on us'?" Then these same young men said to him, "Here is how you should speak to this people who spoke to you, saying, 'Your father made our yoke heavy, but may you make it lighter on us.' Thus respond to them, saying, 'Being from the loins of my father, my meanness will be more burdensome. Now, whereas my father put a heavy yoke on you, I will add to your yoke. Whereas my father chastised you with whips, I will discipline you with scorpions.'" So all the people came to King Rehoboam the third day, as the king had directed, saying, "Come back to me on the third day." Then the king answered the people harshly, for Rehoboam rejected the advice the elders offered to him. Instead, Rehoboam spoke to the people according to the advice of the young men, saying, "My father made your yoke heavy, but I will add to your yoke. My father chastised you with whips, but I will discipline you with scorpions." So the king did not hear the appeal of the people, because the change of mind was from the Lord, that he might establish his word which he spoke by the authority of Ahijah the Shilonite to Jeroboam the son of Nebat. Now all Israel saw the king did not heed their words. So the people answered the king, saying, "What share of the inheritance have we in David? Nor do we have any inheritance in the son of Jesse. Israel, run to your dwelling places. Now, O David, feed your own house." Thus Israel departed to their dwelling. In response, King Rehoboam sent for Adoniram, who was in charge of all the tribute, but all Israel stoned him with stones, and he died. Then King Rehoboam knew it was time to mount up and flee back to Jerusalem. Even to this day, Israel refuses any request concerning the house of David. Now when all Israel heard Jeroboam was back from Egypt, they sent for him and called him to the assembly. They made him king over Israel, and not one tribe followed the house of David, except the tribes of Judah and Benjamin. When Rehoboam came to Jerusalem, he assembled all the house of Judah and the tribe of Benjamin. He had 120,000 men as warriors to fight against the house of Israel, that he might restore the kingdom to Rehoboam the son of Solomon. But the word of God came to Shemaiah, the man of God, saying, "Speak to Rehoboam the son of Solomon, king of Judah, to all the house of Judah and Benjamin, and to the remnant of the people, saying, 'Thus says the Lord, you shall not go up, nor shall you fight against your brethren, the sons of Israel. Instead, return, each of you, to his house, because this word is from me. Hear the word of the Lord.' So, according to the word of the Lord, they ended the march. King Solomon slept with his fathers and was buried with his fathers in the city of David. Then Rehoboam his son reigned in his place in Jerusalem. His son was 16 years old when he became king, and he reigned 12 years in Jerusalem. The name of his mother was Naamah, daughter of Hanun, son of Nahash, the king of the sons of Ammon. He did evil before the Lord, and did not walk in the way of David his father. There was a man from Mount Ephraim, a servant of Solomon, whose name was Jeroboam. The name of his mother was Zeruah, a prostitute. Solomon gave him the staff of authority over the male laborers of the house of Joseph, and he built Zereda for Solomon on Mount Ephraim. There were 300 horse-pulled chariots with him. He also built the citadel with the laborers of the house of Ephraim, and enclosed the city of David. He was lifted up in opposition to the kingdom. Solomon then sought to kill him, and he was afraid and escaped to Shishak, king of Egypt, where he stayed until Solomon died. Psalm 102, verses 13 through 22. As a father has compassion on his children, So the Lord has compassion on those who fear him, for he knows how he formed us. He remembers we are dust. As for man, his days are like grass, as a flower of the field, so he flourishes. For the wind passes through it, and it shall not remain, and it shall no longer know its place. But the mercy of the Lord is from age to age upon those who fear him, and his righteousness upon children's children, to such as keep his covenant and remember his commandments to do them. The Lord prepared his throne in heaven, and his kingdom rules over all. Bless the Lord, all you his angels, mighty in strength, who do his word, so as to hear the voice of his words. Bless the Lord, all you his hosts, his ministers who do his will. Bless the Lord, all his works, in all places of his dominion. Bless the Lord, O my soul. Proverbs chapter 22, verses 1 through 5. A good name is to be chosen more than much wealth, and good grace more than silver and gold. The rich man and the poor man meet with one another, but the Lord made both. An astute man, seeing an evil man severely punished, is himself instructed, but those passing by without discernment suffer loss. The fear of the Lord, and riches and glory in life, are the offspring of wisdom. Thorns and snares are in the ways of the crooked, but he who guards his own soul will keep away from them. Luke chapter 21, verses 20 through 38. But when you see Jerusalem surrounded by armies, then know that its desolation is near. Then let those who are in Judea flee to the mountains. Let those who are in the midst of her depart, and let not those who are in the country enter her. For these are the days of vengeance, that all things which are written may be fulfilled. But woe to those who are pregnant and to those who are nursing babies in those days, for there will be great distress in the land and wrath upon this people, and they will fall by the edge of the sword and be led away captive into all nations. And Jerusalem will be trampled by the Gentiles until the times of the Gentiles are fulfilled. And there will be signs in the sun and the moon and in the stars, and on the earth distress of nations with perplexity, the sea and the waves roaring, men's hearts failing them from fear and the expectation of those things which are coming on the earth, for the powers of the heavens will be shaken. Then they will see the Son of Man coming in a cloud with power and great glory. Now when these things begin to happen, look up and lift up your heads, because your redemption draws near. Then he spoke to them a parable. Look at the fig tree and all the trees. When they are already budding, you see and know for yourselves that summer is now near. So you also, when you see these things happening, know that the kingdom of God is near. Assuredly, I say to you, this generation will by no means pass away till all things take place. Heaven and earth will pass away, but my words will by no means pass away. But take heed to yourselves, lest your hearts be weighed down with carousing, drunkenness, and cares of this life, and that day come on you unexpectedly. For it will come as a snare on all those who dwell on the face of the whole earth. Watch therefore and pray always that you may be counted worthy to escape all these things that will come to pass, and to stand before the Son of Man. And in the daytime he was teaching in the temple, but at night he went out and stayed on the mountain called Olivet. Then early in the morning all the people came to him in the temple to hear him. There are a lot of twists and turns in the Old Testament and the story of the children of Israel. David had reached a height and a position that had not been reached before. It was the fulfillment of all the promises made through Abraham and Moses, a united kingdom that he could turn over to his son. His son could experience peace on all sides and great fortune,
1: But it didn't last long. Solomon has been seduced, literally, away from faith in God, and soon after we have a revolt. Within a generation, the kingdom is divided. There's no more Israel. It's now Israel and Judah, two kingdoms, two kings. And it's going to be this way for a while now. Now we are watching what happened to Solomon and Israel, and this happened a long time ago, but it's important for us as well. There is so much in the world that is trying to seduce us away from God, to try to get us to stop following Him with our lives and making decisions in our lives that are godly and virtuous. But when we do that, when we turn away from God, it never turns out for good. We were made for something better. We were created to live in a relationship with God. And I know we know this, but Solomon knew it too, and still he fell away. It can happen to us too. And the scriptures show us where this leads. But with Christ, we also have the call to come back, to come home, to return. So let's learn both lessons. Tomorrow, we will see where all this is going as we continue our journey through the scriptures together this year. I'm Father Alexis, and remember, Christ is in our midst.
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3: Healing the unresolved, putting the past in the past. Father Joshua McCool guides those who have suffered painful experiences and continue to live in shame and isolation as a result of these hardships. Father Joshua is the author of Healing Your Wounded Soul, Growing from Pain to Peace, and also Healing Work, Giving Humanity a Second Chance, both published by Ancient Faith Publishing, and is also a licensed counselor in the state of Pennsylvania. Here he is with today's program.
4: Hello, listeners, and welcome back to another episode of Healing the Unresolved, Putting the Past in the Past. Today, we're going to be answering a question from someone, an Orthodox Christian adult, who openly shares that they have what they called Asperger's, and they believe it has played a role in many years of difficult social experiences, from when they were in school and all the way to the present, at their present parish even, to the point where they had to leave their parish. And so there's very much a profound experience of being misunderstood and not really understanding why people are responding to the submitter of the question as they are. And so the submitter of the question is seeking guidance on, what do I do now? I can't really go back to my old parish. It just would not be a good experience for them or for me. So what do I do now? You know, I want to go to church. There's a part of me that kind of believes that maybe I should just walk it alone somehow and be an Orthodox Christian. And of course, we don't want you to do that to the submitter of the question. Now, that's certainly, you deserve much better than that. So hopefully today's podcast can help with that. And so first, you know, for those who are maybe not familiar with what is Asperger's disorder or syndrome, you know, and I don't like either one of those words, you know, syndrome or disorder, you know, let's discuss what it is. And so, you know, Asperger's used to be known kind of as a high-functioning autism, right? Kind of a specific point on the autism spectrum where, you know, individuals display some emotional and social difficulties, but really don't have any of the impairments in speech or intellectual development that you might see in more significant forms of autism. And of course, You know, now it's no longer an official quote-unquote diagnosis, Asperger's, but it's still used informally, right? And that's still because it was kind of a handy word. It kind of helps people understand themselves. It helps people understand what's going on with them. It helps people understand maybe why they've had so many social struggles. And so now, of course, it's officially called the autism spectrum disorder, right? So it's very much the autism spectrum disorder is very much a continuum or a spectrum. And so there's still a developmental spectrum. And of course, it's important for many of us to know and realize that many, many people fall somewhere on it. And personally, I'm convinced it's far more common than we realize. But it's hard to really know how prevalent it is. It's hard to know statistics for sure, because, you know, many out there are high functioning enough that it never gets officially treated or diagnosed. And certainly this applies to any walk of life, right? It could mean this applies to doctors, lawyers, teachers, and even clergy. No one is exempt from this. And it affects people of all walks of life, you know? So what does this mean? You know, if we are quote unquote on the spectrum, you know, that's a common phrase we hear. Oh, you know, so they're on the spectrum or I'm on the spectrum. Or sometimes we wonder quietly in our hearts, am I on the spectrum? You know, or maybe we, you know, have considered whether or not, you know, we have Asperger's or not. And really, what does it mean? It means we're different. You know, we might notice there are areas that we will excel in, and then there's other areas we really struggle in. Kind of there's ups and there's downs. There's profound strengths and profound areas of struggle. You know, for example, you know, we might be, you know, really kind of book smart or be talented with music or, you know, with instruments or memory or chanting even, but struggle to read social cues and really know how to properly respond to people socially. You know, we might also struggle with needing control and not handling unexpected change well. We might also struggle with poor boundaries. And some do and some don't, you know, but these are things that can commonly show up if we struggle in this area. And we might also struggle with empathy and forming deep emotional attachments with people, right? And sometimes, depending on where we're at, we can also sometimes struggle with sensory issues, you know, with sensitivity to certain sensations or sounds. And again, you know, even if we, you know, if we use the word Asperger's, even within that condition, there is a wide range of intensity, you know, and for some, it is barely noticeable. You know, maybe only a therapist would catch it or notice it. And, you know, I remember well, you know, many, many moons ago when I first started off in the counseling field, you know, I had worked with a psychiatrist who, of course, his name will remain anonymous, and they've since passed away. But he openly admitted that he had Asperger's and would tell everybody that. And he would always say that he marches to the beat of a different drummer. And of course, when he would encounter, you know, young people that ended up with that diagnosis or, you know, knew they had it, that's how he would help them certainly understand it, that they march to the beat of a different drummer, right? But what do we do if we march to the beat of a different drummer, but we're an Orthodox Christian, right? Because ultimately, we want to march to the beat of the gospel, right? And so it doesn't really mean anything different from us. It simply means we might have different areas of focus in our spiritual life than somebody who maybe doesn't struggle in this area. That's really what it means. And so many people do openly admit it, you know, and many with advanced degrees out there. They even tip off their coworkers. Hey, you know, they kind of let people know because they know on some level other people are picking up on it, and they like to prepare their coworkers to kind of relieve them of the burden of confusion or blaming themselves that, hey, just so you know, I'm a little bit on the spectrum, right? And I think that's a great thing to do, to own it, you know? Because we might ask, well, is it weakness that I have, that I'm on the spectrum or that I have Asperger's? No, it doesn't have to be weakness. Is it failure? No, it is not failure. Does it mean there is something wrong with me? No, it does not mean there's something wrong with me. It just means that we are different. And it does not mean that we are inferior or defective in any way. We just have to understand it and respond to it properly, right? So if we suspect or have been told or already know that we are kind of on the spectrum or we identify with Asperger's, you know, it's good information. You know, it doesn't mean anything bad about us. It gives us a framework within to work. You know, we don't fix it. However, we can modify our behavior so that it doesn't cause impairment or disruption in our lives and our relationships. But for that to happen, we have to be honest with ourselves. And this requires humility. You know, because when we've lived a life that's been largely misunderstood, there could be a lot of anger and resentments and grudges there, where we're kind of blaming the rest of humanity for our experiences. But to really make the most of this, we have to see our role in it, right? And it's a good opportunity to keep a spiritual log or journal and identify and own all the areas and incidents where it caused issues. You know, we can make amends then. We might, as an Orthodox Christian, decide to reach out to those people, maybe an email or a phone call or a letter, and just apologize and own our part in it and let them know we're working on it. And so we use this new insight or knowledge about ourselves to establish ways to catch ourselves, right? To have active goals and to change our responses. You know, we might look back and say, yeah, and all these situations, I can see how maybe my responses made things worse. Well, nothing's going to change until we change our responses. And we have to be able to ask ourselves, how does my condition affect others? You know, so when it comes to Asperger's or being on the spectrum, we don't change who we are, but we change what we do, right? We don't change who we are, but we change what we do through our faith, through insight, and through self-awareness. You know, and people with Asperger's or who are on the spectrum, they can love very deeply. You know, I know many people who say they have this, that they're on the spectrum or they have this condition, but I also have known them, they love very deeply and they show affection, right? There's always variations, right? But, you know, maybe they have rituals that if it gets disrupted, they get very difficult or start to feel out of control, right? But I've also known many of them to be very loyal, you know, very faithful, right? And sometimes they might seem socially awkward, right? If we have this, we might seem socially awkward and say things that can sometimes get us into trouble, right? You know, and sometimes if we struggle with this condition, if things aren't our way or something gets disrupted, you know, we could have a temper or anger that sometimes can frighten other people and they might not understand what's going on, and that can really lead to us being misunderstood, right? So if we have this, we say, all right, this is me. Now I'm going to make the most of it. We work around it and through it, right? Because it also has positives. You know, there's areas of excelling. There's areas where we're advanced in. And so we do our best to not let it negatively affect others. And we don't use it as an excuse. We use it to understand ourselves and to give us a roadmap to what we need to work on, right? I'm going to repeat that. We don't use it as an excuse. We use it to understand ourselves and to give us a roadmap to what we need to work on, right? And so, you know, we might not think there's anything wrong with our behavior, but if it's making other people uncomfortable, we have to listen to that and we have to address our behavior and fix it, you know? And so I think, to the submitter of the question, that's kind of the shift that I think needs to occur here, you know, that you need to make, right? That even though it might not make sense to us, other people's reactions, and we might not think we're doing anything wrong, but in the end, it seems to be costing you a lot. And so no doubt there's people who maybe have not responded well or could have responded better, but what is our role in it? And what is it, you know, what responses or behaviors do I need to change so that I don't have to deal with all these headaches, right? Certainly it's in your best interest, right? And it also, you know, when we arrive at that point and we're willing to do this, it's a wonderful source of humility, which of course we very much need for our spiritual life. So to the submitter of the question, you know, I would try starting over, you know, at a fresh parish and to be upfront about it with the new priest. You know, this is something I need to work on. It's something I own and that I'm aware of, and I welcome feedback. And the reason why this is so important is that it makes us safe. It's okay if we have a struggle. It's okay if we have this. But if we go to a new community or a new priest, and we tell people, hey, listen, I have this. So if ever I do anything that makes you uncomfortable, I need you to tell me. I welcome feedback because hopefully, like all Orthodox Christians, I'm working on myself. And when we handle it that way, it really relaxes people and it makes us a safe presence to communicate to them, hey, this is who I am. This is what I struggle with. I'm trying to learn and grow. If ever I do anything or say anything that makes you uncomfortable, please let me know because I'm learning and it will help me. And I really think that's really, really, really important for you. So I think that's all we'll do today. To the submitter of the question, if you have any more questions, feel free to email me. And also to the submitter of the question, I'm sorry that you've had all those experiences, and it sounds like it's been a long road for you. But don't give up on a parish, right? And God bless you, and God bless everyone out there, and have a blessed weekend.
3: 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Father Joshua is the Dean of St. George Cathedral in Pittsburgh, Pennsylvania, and a licensed counselor. If you have a question or comment for his program, please reach out to him at askfatherjoshua@ancientfaith.com. 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

0: Give me a word. Homilies from Three Hierarchs Chapel. Welcome to a collection of daily and weekly homilies from the seminarians, faculty, and honored guests of St. Vladimir's Orthodox Theological Seminary, straight from the ambo of Three Hierarchs Chapel. Here is today's homily.
1: In the Father, and of the Son, and of the Holy Spirit. Every time we come to the Divine Liturgy in the Orthodox Church and prepare to receive the Holy Communion of the Divine Mysteries of Christ, we say together, or we heard, we hear, said, one simple prayer that is so well known to us, that begins, I believe, O Lord, and I confess that you are Christ, the Son of the living God, who came into the world to save sinners, of whom I am first. These words of this prayer, this expression, as we know, come from St. Paul's letter to Timothy, first letter, the reading that we heard today. Before we approach the Eucharist, before we let Christ enter into our bodies and touch our souls with his own flesh, we confess, like Peter, his divinity. You are the Son of the living God. And with Paul, we confess that he came to save us, the sinners. Those who are well do not need a physician, but those who are sick, says the Lord in the Gospel according to Matthew. Those who are fine and well do not need a Savior. Having learned through most of our lives to be self-sufficient, independent men and women, finding our own path, our own self-fulfillment, our pride is naturally injured when we speak of ourselves as those in need, as those who are not complete, as those who are sick, and those who have failed. We fear to look into the darkened depths of our souls, into our own brokenness, into our own failures, into our own fallenness as human beings. It is easier to live and confess that nothing can be done about this darkness, that it is the way it is, that life, that it's just life, and it's best to accept and sometimes to forget. But the word of the gospel opens to us the paradoxical truth. Yes, we are fallen. We are broken human beings. We are confused, limited, temporal beings, small beings. We are sinners. But Christ, the Son of God, the immortal Word, came to us to save us, to dispel the darkness, to defeat death, sin, and corruption, and to grant us the dignity to be who we were meant to be, the sons and daughters of the one true God. The Apostle Paul further says, for that very reason I received mercy that in me, as the foremost, Christ might display the foremost patience. I confess in humility that I am the sin, the first among the sinners, that I know my sins, but my sinfulness that I know compels me to seek salvation, to draw near to God, our Savior, who humbled himself to be like us, to speak to us, to bestow healing to the broken humanity with his word and with his own body. In the gospel reading today, we hear about the Canaanite woman running after Jesus, screaming of her pain and begging for the healing of her daughter. This story appears also in St. Mark's gospel, but Matthew adds one detail, the Lord's deliberate silence. Jesus did not answer her at all, which seems on the surface to seem rather callous to us. How he cannot answer. Even his disciples are pleading with him, well, send her away so that she wouldn't bother us because she keeps screaming. In response to the pleading of his disciples, he says, I was sent but to the lost sheep of the house of Israel. And then to the woman, it is not good to take the children's bread and throw it to the dogs. And only in response to the woman's humble answer, yes, Lord, but even the dogs eat the crumbs that fall from the master's table, he praises her faith and grants her daughter healing. It is clear that the Lord did not change his decision to help the woman, compelled by her wise answer. her silence was meant to elicit the response, his silence was meant to elicit the response from the woman of great faith, to teach his disciples and to teach us. Indeed, the divine silence compels the woman not to cease and go away, not to be sent away, but to seek more, to beg more, to repeat her prayer, Lord, help me, and to draw nearer, closer to Christ, confessing her pain, confessing her sickness, and her need for healing for her daughter. It's interesting that she is not asking healing for herself, but for her, for somebody else, for her own daughter. She shows her great faith. She addresses Jesus as the Lord in the gospel with the short prayers so familiar to us Christians and so often repeated by us. Have mercy on me, and Lord, help me. In granting her daughter healing and praising her faith, the Lord shows the true meaning of his earlier response, that he, Israel's Messiah, was sent to her as well, that she too is a lost sheep of the house of Israel, that to be a member of the household of God, to be a member of holy nation, of royal priesthood, is to address Jesus as the Lord, to seek the Lord, to acquire humility, to confess one's need for healing and salvation, and not to cease praying and saying, Lord, have mercy. We are the members of Christ's household if we confess that we are the first and foremost of sinners, sincerely confess from all of our heart. The lost sheep needing the Savior, the Messiah, the crucified King of glory, God who became like us in order to make us like himself. The grace of Christ that heals what is infirm and completes what is lacking comes in response to our humility and does not find fruit in our self-satisfaction, our pride, when we think that we are okay, we are fine, we are well, we are content, when we know our sin, but we are afraid. We know that we are sinners, but we are afraid to look at ourselves. Even when we think that Christ is silent, he is calling us to himself. He calls us to draw near, to have courage, to have faith, to seek and to find, for he has first sought and found us. The epistle and the gospel today, the gospel that we hear in both of those readings, tells us what we already know. The path of salvation comes through humility. It's easier said than done. St. Augustine of Hippo says, let us learn humility. If we have it not, let us learn it. If we have it, let us not lose it. If we don't have it yet, let us have it, that we may be grafted unto the vine of Christ. If we have it already, let us hold fast, that we may not be cut off, that we may not be cut off from the tree of life, from the fountain of salvation. If we are Christians, we confess ourselves to be the lost sheep, and we do not cease to pray with the words of the Canaanite woman, Lord, help me, Lord, have mercy. With this confession and this prayer that seeks nothing for itself, but expresses the desire to see the Lord, to receive his touch, we approach and receive the crumb from the table of the Master, the body and blood of our Master and Savior, in which we receive the Master himself, the whole Christ, who satisfies our longing, who fills and satiates our souls, who empowers us to seek closeness to God, to come near God, and to give us healing, and who gives us healing with his divine word and his body. Amen.
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2: 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It brings me so much joy and satisfaction to know that a weekly live show such as this one can actually affect minds and lives. 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

Beauty come out of the daily life at St. John the Compassionate Mission in Toronto, Ontario. Daily, we seek to live the simplicity of the gospel and to witness to the unique dignity and infinite value of each person. Through our open doors, we welcome people from all walks of life, awakening and mirroring the beauty that lies at the heart of each person. These are the parables of community. They illustrate the reality that the kingdom of God is among us, often hidden in the noise and busyness of daily life. They are the precious pearls that God gives us when we risk opening our doors to the stranger. From John 17:1-13, that they may have my joy fulfilled in themselves. This week, on Wednesday, a homeless woman was waiting on the stairs for something, but Mary couldn't quite tell what that was. When asked if she wanted coffee, the woman smiled and said yes, surprised that someone was speaking to her. She had an old scar on her face and wore flip-flops. No, she didn't need shoes. At least that's what she said. She accepted the coffee and asked if we had anything cold as well. Orange juice was fine for her. She was also given some sweet biscuits to go with the coffee, and she was invited to stay for the soup and bread that would be shared in about an hour. She seemed very far away, lost in her thoughts, weighed down by her worries, immersed in her own world, disconnected from others. I keep thinking I should get a job, make some money, and bring some order to my life, she said. But then it doesn't happen, and I get more and more worried, to the point where the thoughts become obsessive, like a poison, even though they start out as good ones. That was one of the few moments when communication happened somehow. Otherwise, although she was often around the building, she refrained from partaking in meals, from any form of interaction, distant from our worries and our thoughts, but not distant from the prayers of the church. After finishing her coffee and juice, she took what remained from the biscuits and scattered them on the ground and over the flower pots. She did the same with what was left of the juice, pouring it onto the earth and around the flowers. It was a natural gesture, one that revealed a certain way of living. "Is it for the birds?" the question was asked 3 times before she finally responded. "For the birds, for the trees, for all this stuff," she said. We often say within the community that we live with the experience of a broken community, of broken relationships. This refers to many things, but ultimately, it points to what we mean to one another. A wounded community shares in the brokenness of the city and the world today. Together with the world, we experience the alienation of the human person from God and from the true meaning of being human, because only Christ can teach us that. We experience relationships shaped by many kinds of losses, from people departing this life too soon, to others leaving without looking back. We face betrayal from others and recognize our own lack of faithfulness. At times, we are absent, emotionally or spiritually, from those who are ready to receive a smile or are hungry for a kind word. Sometimes we speak too much. Other times we fall silent, unable to speak the language of the heart. And yet, even as we experience this alienation and failure to live fully in communion with Christ, with the poor, and with one another, the church, through Christ, embraces all of us. As alienated as we may be, as sinful as we have become, as broken and destitute as we are gathered together so that, as Jesus says, his joy may be fulfilled in us. Grace covers all, tending gently to our wounds, which become vessels for his presence within us and between us. Within the community, we carry the deep experience of the alienation that so many in the world feel today, so close to the presence of the other, yet not knowing how or not daring to embrace it. Because of our many wounds, our sins, and the unfulfilled prophecies within us, we still desire again and again to become part of the church, to draw near to the stone which the builders rejected,
to remain in the desert, where mirages have been replaced by the pain of the wound and by the presence of the Holy Spirit. At Bridges, we've learned that Christ is the head of the church precisely because no human could fulfill that role alone. We are all equal, equal in our brokenness and in our longing for perfect communion with God and with each other. Equal in our desire to be in communion with those who are most destitute today. It is within the broken community that we encounter Christ descending into the human heart at the Ascension, so that we may recognize him in those who are hurting, yet still gathered each day with the longing to be nourished and to be received. It is within this broken community, in this broken time, that we witness the healing of the gathering, through grace that unites us and reveals the face of Christ to each other. There's no other time and no other place we long to be but here, in the reality of our present moment, bearing witness to the grace being poured out on the wounds of the church today. On Friday, at the end of the day, an Irish man dressed in green and stating without being asked that he was indeed Irish was desperately looking for someone to listen to him and show him kindness, as he put it. He had been drinking, that was true, but he was still coherent in his thoughts and sincere in his feelings. His brother, he said, had died by suicide earlier that week. They were twins. When they were younger, his brother went to prison in his place. He had children, and his brother served the sentence, 25 years. On Friday, the man said, he had come close to doing the same thing, to ending his life. He thought it would bring him closer to his brother. He came to the mission because he needed shoes. He had bought a pair elsewhere, but they were too small and hurt his feet. He remembered receiving shoes before from the church, and that's why he came back that day. He was fortunate enough to find a pair there that fit him. That small gift moved his heart. He promised to return the next day to make a donation, to give something back to the church in gratitude. With each promise, the amount of money he intended to give grew larger. In the end, we agreed that if he truly wanted to offer a gift, it should be the gift of life, to choose life over despair. He asked for a hug and a blessing, and then he left, crying, with the promise to live for the sake of an old pair of shoes that didn't hurt his feet, and for the gift of being able to confess his pain and sorrow on the church steps, to speak his sins, both new and old, and to be heard. At the Ascension, through Christ, something fundamentally changes both within the body of the community and within our hearts. In him, the heart of humanity is revealed through the love he has for the Father. We are no longer cursed by the betrayal of Adam and Eve, or that of Judas, in which all of humanity has, in some way, partaken. Through the cross, the resurrection, and

the traveler who has walked through the depths of hell, only to discover again the desire to live and a renewed faithfulness to life. The right shoes help you walk the path of life, and the new heart knows deep within herself that she is called to love. Thank you for listening to our Parables of Community, Asceticism of the Open Door. These parables are the precious pearls that God bestows on the church when it risks opening its door to the stranger. We hope that they will inspire you to discover the presence of the kingdom in your own parishes and life. This has been a listener-supported presentation of Ancient Faith Radio.

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2: Ancient Near Eastern texts such as the Baal cycle portray the pagan god Baal as a rebel, the hero of a revolution, worshipped and glorified for his long string of victories. In The Baal Book, A Biography of the Devil, Father Stephen DeYoung shows that the Hebrew scriptures consciously turn the Baal story on its head, depicting him as a failed and defeated rebel who nonetheless tries to steal the glory that belongs to Almighty God. From these scriptures, the figure of the devil emerged within Jewish and Christian tradition. 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
3: You're listening to From the Amvon with Father John Whiteford, sermons from St. Jonah Orthodox Church in Spring, Texas. Father John is a priest in the Russian Orthodox Church outside of Russia. He's the author of Sola Scriptura, an Orthodox analysis of the cornerstone of Reformation theology, and the general editor of the St. Innocent Liturgical Calendar. Here he is with today's lesson.
4: In the name of the Father, and of the Son, and of the Holy Spirit. Imagine a time when everywhere you looked, you see people engaged in unrighteousness, crime is rampant, people pay no attention to moral standards, justice is perverted, and on top of that, you look out for what is going on in the rest of the world, and you see very dark clouds on the horizon, the possibility that your country could even cease to exist, and it seems like it might be more likely than not. You might say that sounds a lot like our own time, but that was the time that the prophet Habakkuk was facing. That's what he was facing in his time. And he asked God, "How long, O Lord, shall I cry out, and thou wilt not hearken? How long shall I cry out to thee, being injured, and thou wilt not save? Wherefore hast thou shown me troubles and griefs to look upon, miseries and ungodliness? Judgment is before me, and the judge receives a reward or a bribe. Therefore the law is frustrated, and judgment doth never go forth. For the ungodly man prevails over the just,

0: Therefore, perverse judgment will proceed. So he cries out to God, asking, God, why am I seeing all these things? Why are the wicked prospering and getting away with stuff, and I don't see justice? And God answers him, and he tells him that the Babylonians are getting ready to come, and they're going to execute God's judgment on the people of Judah for all of their sins. But then the prophet Habakkuk wanted to know, well, God, why are you going to allow a people who are even more wicked than the people of Judah to prevail over us? And that's a question that often comes in history, but God can use any nation to judge his people, and he often does. God allows bad things to happen to his people because his people are often engaged in sins and need to be woken up. He asked this question, and then it says, I will stand upon my watch and mount upon the rock and watch to see what he will say by me and what I shall answer when I am reproved. And so Habakkuk waited for God's answer, and he records the answer. He says, and the Lord answered me and said, write the vision, and that plainly on a tablet, that he that reads it may run. For the vision is yet for a time, and it shall shoot forth at the end, and not in vain. Though he should tarry, wait for him, for he will surely come and will not tarry. If he should draw back, my soul has no pleasure in him, but the just shall live by my faith, or by my faithfulness is another way that you could translate that. And God goes on to say that he's going to be bringing justice. The people of Judah, of course, are going to be judged, as he's already told Habakkuk, but their judgment will lead to the restoration of the people of Judah to their land through repentance. But the Babylonians would be getting their comeuppance, and they would cease to be a nation as a result of it. God calls the prophet to be patient and to have faith. And this prophecy points not only to the immediate events that unfolded with the Babylonian captivity and the destruction of Babylon by the Persians and the return of the Jews to their land, but it points to the coming of Christ, for it says, for the vision is yet for a time, and it shall shoot forth at the end, and not in vain, that he should tarry, wait for him. It's wait for him, for he will surely come and will not tarry. But not only did it point to his first coming, his incarnation, the flesh, but also points to his second coming. And we find this passage quoted by St. Paul in the Epistle to the Hebrews. And he applies it to the time that we're in now, because he was talking to people who had already experienced Christ's first coming. But people were beginning to wonder, well, what about his second coming? Why is the promise being delayed? Also, why do we see evil in our time? This is a temptation that people constantly go through. So St. Paul says in chapter 10, beginning with verse 35, cast not away therefore your confidence, which hath great recompense of reward, for ye have need of patience, that after ye have done the will of God, ye might receive the promise. For yet a little while, and he that shall come will come, and will not tarry. Now the just shall live by faith, but if any man draw back, my soul shall have no pleasure in him. But we are not of them who draw back unto perdition, but of them that believe to the saving of the soul. So St. Paul is saying that despite the trials that we face and the temptations that we face in this life, we need to have patience. And the word patience there could also be translated as endurance, because it doesn't just mean tapping your toes and waiting for something to happen, but it means a kind of a patience that overcomes the trials that require that kind of patience. We need to focus on doing the will of God, he says, so that we can receive the promise. And in the meantime, we have to have faith in God that God will work out his will in his own time. We don't know what God's time is, but God has his own timetable, and it's not going to delay one moment beyond when God has intended that it will all work out. And when he says, now the just shall live by faith, but if any man draw back, my soul shall have no pleasure in him, he's quoting almost verbatim from the Septuagint, except for one thing. The Septuagint being the Greek translation, that's he just says, the just shall live by faith. Because the Septuagint, interestingly, says, the just shall live by my faith, or my faithfulness. So in other words, God's faithfulness. But the Hebrew text, at least as we have it, says that the just man shall live by his faith or his faithfulness. And the thing is, these are not really contradictions, because to have faith is to be faithful. And when we have faith, we're having faith in a God that is faithful to us. And so there's a dynamic that we have to understand. Our faith is in God, and that it entails our faithfulness to God. Because having a faith in God that is just merely a belief is the faith of demons. Demons believe there's a God, but they're not faithful. To have faith requires that we be faithful, that we strive to live the life that God has called us to do. And the thing is, we can have that kind of a confidence and trust in God because we know that God will be faithful, that He never fails. He never fails us in this life. We know that He will not fail to give us that which He has promised in the age to come. The prophet Habakkuk was able to move beyond struggling with the painful questions of why things were going the way that they were going, because he stood upon his watch and mounted upon the rock. Standing watch is a life of vigilance and prayer. And by living this life, he was able to find the answers that he sought, to see God and to find faith and assurance. And he stood firmly upon the solid rock, who is Christ, rather than the shifting sand of the ways of this world. As we hear in Psalm 72, "And I sought to understand, but this was toilsome in my sight." And in the context of this psalm, the prophet David is pondering some of the same questions. Why are the wicked prospering and the just often suffering? And so he's saying, "I sought to understand, but this was toilsome in my sight, until I came into the sanctuary of God and understood their end, the end of the wicked." As the prophet Isaiah tells us, if we do not have faith, we will not understand. But it's by living a life of striving to do God's will, as well as a life of prayer, and especially coming whenever possible to worship God in His holy temple, in other words, living a life of faithfulness, that we find the assurance and the ability, the faith, to be able to understand, and therefore are able to endure until the end. Amen.
1: From the Amphon, sermons from St. Jonah Orthodox Church in Spring, Texas. Father John Whiteford is the priest at St. Jonah's and the author of Sola Scriptura, published by Conciliar Press. This has been a listener-supported presentation of Ancient Faith Radio.

0: Welcome to Family Matters, Fully Human Edition. Once per month, Presbytera Melanie DiStefano will host the GOA Center for Family Care Family Matters podcast, featuring interviews of Orthodox Christians with disabilities, as well as parents, caregivers, and parishioners who foster education and inclusion within church communities. The intent of these conversations is to encourage and inspire others who have disabilities and their families, while serving to shed light on the unique gifts and value every person has as a member of the body of Christ.
1: Welcome to Family Matters Fully Human Edition. This is Melanie DiStefano, and today Abby Vlahos is joining the conversation. Abby is the co-liaison for the On Behalf of All Pilot Parish, St. John the Baptist Greek Orthodox Church in Des Plaines, Illinois. Abby and her husband, Peter, live in Chicago with their three children. Two of them are young adults. Their youngest child, Cosma, is 9 years old and was born with a rare genetic syndrome causing a range of disabilities, including intellectual disabilities and autism. Since the birth of Cosmas and navigating the challenges of the health and school systems for people with disabilities, Abby has increasingly been involved in disability advocacy. As an Orthodox Christian, this naturally extends to the church environment and working to ensure that people with disabilities are able to access worship and ministries, and further, that they truly belong. Welcome, Abby.
2: Thank you, Presbytera Melanie. It's always great to talk to you, and you've been such a big inspiration to me and so many others on this journey.
1: Thank you. Thank God. Can you share a little bit about your experience as one of the co-liaisons of St. John's to date? We just completed our first full year of the grant initiative On Behalf of All, and your parish being one of the 12 pilot parishes. We had a conference, the Gathered as One Body conference that we were involved in, where we launched On Behalf of All. It was planned by the Huffington Ecumenical Institute. And so I wonder if you can share how that conference in particular impacted your disability ministry efforts in your church.
2: Yes, I'd love to. Our parish is thrilled to be a pilot parish. And I just want to shout out my co-liaison, Eleni Annist, who also works very closely with me in this work, working to ensure that people with disabilities and their families truly belong at St. John the Baptist has been something we've been working on for a long time, long before me. Many others paved the way, especially Eleni Spropoulos, who started the first disability ministry at St. John the Baptist and started the annual Inclusion Awareness Sunday at the parish. This is, you know, more than a decade ago. So the highlight of year one of On Behalf of All has definitely been attending the Gathered in One Body conference in Boston last May. I think five people from our parish attended. It was incredibly inspiring and energizing to be in the company of Orthodox Christians from all around the country who are working together toward the same goal, ensuring we truly are all gathered as one body in the Divine Liturgy. It's especially important to hear the experience of people with disabilities. The listening panel with the hierarchs was a special highlight. Meeting people in person, many of whom I had known for years virtually, was great, just deepens that relationship. It was really helpful to hear about what's working and what's not around the country. I think we came away with new insights, but especially enthusiasm to inform our efforts at St. John the Baptist, and also to assist the disability ministry that's happening throughout the metropolis of Chicago.
1: I find it so interesting that as much as we work together in virtual arenas and through various media like texting and emailing, how important that in-person contact is. And as you said, people who share the same goal and are working toward the same goal, especially people in Christ who are working toward the same holy goal of accessibility and inclusion for all people. It's such an important thing for all of us to realize, is that gathering as one body, which is the goal of On Behalf of All, actually gave us a foretaste of what we want to accomplish. So we saw, we tasted, we felt what it means to be together in our efforts. And yeah, being together is so important. And I think I even read or maybe I watched a webinar, a cardiologist was saying that when you're near someone, like within 6 feet distance, physiologically, actually your heart, when they do testing, like they can see that the heart is affected by the presence of people that you care about. It's so ingrained in us to be near one another. So we're trying to creatively find ways to make that possible for all people, even people with medical issues that are complex, because we know that person-to-person contact is so important so that we remember that we are part of the body of Christ. Okay, so I digress. What are you learning as you complete the accessibility assessment? So just to let our audience hear, part of our initiative, we have created assessment tools. They're PDFs that can be filled out by parishes where they do an examination of their community to see where there might be barriers. Some are physical, some are religious education, some are worship, and we're working on a social one currently. So what are you learning in your parish?
2: So year one is what you might say a quiet phase, since we're learning and assessing. And so we've been working through those assessments of our physical space, worship, and religious education to gauge what the barriers might be to people with disabilities as they access our building, services, and ministries. And because we've been thinking about accessibility for about 20 years at St. John the Baptist, these assessments were a good confirmation that in many ways we're on the right track. Our buildings are newer, or we've already made updates to be more accessible. Many years ago, we realized that our front entrance was not accessible. And so we had a project to make sure that there was a ramp for the front entrance. And we remodeled our bathrooms. We made cutouts on the pews for wheelchairs. But these assessments also helped us realize that some of our accessibility features, for example, aren't working properly, like some of our automatic doors that we took so much care to install, or that signage is missing so that people with disabilities know how they can navigate the space, like what entrance is accessible. So that's a good reminder that there's always more work to be done. There's always more work to be done. And maybe the needs of your community change too. So we continue to work toward being a friendly space for people with disabilities who come to worship. I think our ushers are welcoming and supportive. We've had some trainings in the past. I really appreciate that our priests make an announcement before communion to allow for people with disabilities and young children to receive Holy Communion first. There's a high tolerance for noise if someone's having a hard time. I think our ministry leaders are open to working with families so that children with disabilities can participate, or willing to learn, you know, having that open heart, even if they feel like they're not totally equipped to do so, including our religious education. For example, there are children who attend Sunday school with a buddy because they are able to be in a typical classroom, but they need some extra support. Over the last 2 years, we started a special education Sunday school class, which has been amazing. My own son would not do well in a typical Sunday school class. We have an amazing speech therapist, Nick Petrus, who volunteered to teach the class. And we have a group of volunteers who provide one-to-one support for students. It can be a class of as many as 8 elementary and middle school students. Most of them are autistic. Most of them are boys. And most of them would be in a special education room at their school. So this is a better setting for them than trying to integrate them into our typical Sunday school classrooms. The class is pretty simple. It's just 30 minutes right after Holy Communion. And our teacher, Nick, is a gifted musician. So music is a big part of the class. We use a really simple schedule that the children are used to following. You enter the class. We have a lot of like fidgets and things to play with. We start with a little introductory song, and then there's a short lesson based on the gospel or the liturgical season. And then we end with some songs. There's a lot of movement and noise during this class, but it's great. Over the last year, we're so grateful that we received a grant from the Hellenic Foundation to help with the creation of a special education curriculum for students with high support needs. So we've asked Summer Kinner to help us with this project. She's just truly gifted when it comes to engaging children in religious education. Her ideas and strategies would frankly improve the religious education program at any church for any child. It's hands-on and experiential, and I guarantee that students will remember the lessons much more than a coloring page. The curriculum includes all kinds of sensory items that are readily available on Amazon. We just had a lesson on theophany that involved water and floating lights. We have play silks that we can use to dress up as whatever saint or biblical figure is in the gospel that week. For the nativity, we used a peanut exercise ball as a donkey to act out the nativity. And we had a doll in a cradle inside a tent. And the tent was probably the biggest hit. One of our students crawled inside and spent the entire class in the tent. Which is perfectly fine. We're glad he needs a little bit less of the noise and, rowdy activity of the class. So that was great. So the curriculum is a work in progress, but anyone can follow along on Summer social media where she's posting simple how-tos and she's, kind of doing it for us, but then everybody else gets to also follow along. The curriculum is meant to be freely shared for any church who's looking for these kinds of resources. And another important thing that she added to the curriculum, she was able to come to our class and see sort of our students and our needs. She added speech output buttons. Several of our students use speech devices, so these buttons allow them to participate. It was great. We hadn't thought of it before. You can record anything on them. So, for example, we always do some petitions, and we have a Lord Have Mercy button so that they can participate as well. And we can record all kinds of things depending on what the season is. If we want to say, glorify him or Christ is born or Christos Anesti. So that's been a great addition.
1: That all sounds really amazing. So not all parishes can afford to bring in expertise to help with their religious education programs for children with disabilities. How has your parish been creative about acquiring the services of Summer Kennard, for example?
2: Well, in that case, we did find a grant because we really wanted something quite robust. We wanted a whole year-long curriculum. So that was necessary. And I have to say, for disability, people will come out of the woodwork to help and fund. I have been involved in leading ministries for many, many years. And I remember sometimes feeling like there's never enough volunteers. Now, that being engaged in disability ministry, for the past few years at our parish, I have been amazed by the people who are willing to come. And there are people who might not be willing to volunteer for anything else. They just find disability ministry very gratifying. It's different than some of the other service opportunities at our parishes. So I would encourage you that if you're, just not sure how it would get done, that people will come forward. It is hard sometimes that it is the parents who have a member of their family who's disabled who sometimes have to be the initiators of these things. We might all feel overwhelmed already. I'm grateful that I have Eleni Anastas, kind of doing this with me so we can lean on each other. But we have found that lots of people are willing to step up and help. And then it doesn't have to be expensive. And you might have one Sunday school child who really needs this. And so you can be creative about, having a special lesson for that child or figuring out a way to have a hands-on lesson as part of a class that child could be a part of. I think you can do it with little cost if you want to.
1: Thank you for that. I also want to just add to what you said that you and Eleni being co-liaisons has been helpful, especially if you have family members that you are loving and caring for who have disabilities. So because there can be atypical needs in the home, we know that caregivers can sometimes get overwhelmed. So like you said, to encourage parishes to form small committees so that efforts can be shared and not just one person would be responsible for running the show.
2: One other thing that comes to mind is that, we do have, like I said, eight children who would fit in that. We have other people with disabilities of other ages, but eight children who are Sunday school age, and we're a large parish. And so maybe not everyone has that many, but we didn't always have that many. I think just by having a few who come all the time and then someone visits and they're like, oh, this is a friendly place for me. They might see some signage. They might see another child. That makes a difference. I think if you feel like there aren't people in your community with disabilities, think again, right? I mean, if we know, you know, one in five people have some kind of a disability, even if it's not one that you can definitely see, if people there aren't people with disabilities at your parish, it's because you need to do more to ensure that they feel welcome to come and remove those barriers so that they are able to come. Every parish could have some ministries or outreach to people with disabilities.
1: Great point. In America, we know the standard statistics are that 20% of the population have a disability, and it's probably more. There are a lot of people undiagnosed disabilities. So I often get irked when people say we don't have anyone with disabilities in our community, so why would we do this ministry? Because I know that they are on the fringe and they need to be welcomed and they need to have a way made, a path made in order to be part of the community. And the new kind of mantra that I keep repeating in our efforts when we train accessibility coaches, when we talk to parishes, is if you build it, they will come, from the Field of Dreams movie way back in the old days. If we build accessibility, people will come. And accessibility, not just physically, but socially, culturally, in every aspect. So how does the OBOA work that you're doing at your parish feed into the all-in ministry of the Chicago metropolis and vice versa?
2: You know, while St. John the Baptist is the only pilot parish in the metropolis of Chicago, everything we're learning and doing is being shared with other parishes in the metropolis that are actively engaged in disability ministry. The all-in name, it was just recently workshopped, actually gathered as one body, was a big part of that. We were working on it there. So we're now officially called All In, and our logo is taken from the icon of the four friends who lowered their friend with disabilities through the roof to get to Christ. So that's like beautiful image, reducing barriers, everyone working at it together, just a great image. We have a group of people from parishes around the metropolis who meet monthly. And going back to what you said, Brigitte, this is like, this has happened in the last few years. It's again, that if you build it, you know, a few people saying, we're going to do this. And it really does gain momentum as other people find out and want to be involved. So the spiritual advisor of our metropolis committee is Father Dimitri Tobias, who's also the associate priest of St. John the Baptist. And our group is chaired by Presbytera Mary Granius and Maria Katsinas. So we coordinate at least one event in the metropolis monthly. Some are family ministry events at a parish on a Saturday afternoon with maybe something for parents to do, maybe a speaker or fellowship. And then at the same time, so they can have a little bit of respite, some activities for participants with disabilities and siblings. We have one-to-one volunteers for them. We've had a variety of retreats, some in our metropolis retreat center, some at parish. We just had our third annual sensory-friendly Christmas brunch, which has become a great favorite. It's a great event where you can enjoy some holiday spirit and, as I say, let it all hang out. There's a Special Olympics component to our Metropolis Annual Junior Olympics program. We are starting a monthly support group this month. One of our parishes just last year started hosting the Tim Tebow Foundation Night to Shine, which is for 14 and up, kind of like a prom event. And we have some new programs planned for this year with a focus on increasing program for adults with disabilities. Although the families who are involved tend to be families with younger kids, I'd say like high school and down, we know that there are just many, many more adults with disabilities. We may not know them. They may be in homes. Maybe their families, you know, just never connected at church because there weren't programs for them. So we really want to spend some time and effort on more adult programming. Mm-hmm. And we're just so fortunate that, again, the Hellenic Foundation has been funding our metropolis-wide efforts for several years now, so we can offer all of our programming without a cost. And also many of our local Philoptychos chapters support our work and others are interested. I think there's an interest in funding this work, even if you don't have a grant. So that is how, you know, the work of On Behalf of All, we are sharing it. Mm-hmm. With this committee, On Behalf of All allows us to create sensory bags to have at a parish. And so through that, we were like, hey, let's include that in our grant for the metropolis so that other parishes can have them. We can try some different things and see what works. So that's a way that the things that we're learning then are shared with other parishes. And I'm especially looking forward to, as we get sort of into the heart of the grant, which is, you know, connecting children with disabilities to worship. This is something that's particularly important to me. Worship has always been important to our family, and it's just now incredibly challenging since we have a child who struggles with some of the sensory issues around liturgy, like being, this is a difficult one, being scared of the Our Father said in unison. So that's kind of part of every church service. So that's a tricky one.
1: I didn't understand that. What is he afraid of?
2: He's afraid of a lot of people saying something at the same time, like unison speaking.
1: The Lord's
2: Prayer. Father.
1: Okay.
2: Yes. So our Father is, there's a little scream every Sunday when that comes on. So we have to like be somewhere else, or we were trying a bunch of strategies. Yeah. He can have trouble receiving communion, trouble waiting in line, trouble sitting quietly. And I just, of course, like with all of my children, I want him to know and love Christ, experience Christ through the divine liturgy and through worship, and do what I can to help him connect to it, just as I would, you know, for my older children who were, you know, neurotypical.
1: Thank you for adding a little bit of that personal experience. I think it will help people, especially parents. I also want to go back to a couple of things you said. So one is funding such efforts in your metropolis. Like, you've been fortunate to have the generosity of the Hellenic Foundation and other donors. And I think oftentimes in our parishes, we don't always have the connections or know who to ask. So if anyone's listening out there and has a heart for creating accessibility, talk to your metropolitans. Ask if you have, if there are ministry efforts that you can contribute to, if you're in a position financially to donate. Money's not everything, but it does help us bring in speakers. It helps us, you know, speakers who speak on various topics of disability, or it could fund meals that we take to people in homes that have disabilities. It can do so many things to help us connect with others. And to that point, when you said adults with disabilities who may be in homes and such, I also wanted to emphasize that though we are doing everything possible to bring people into the church facility in order to experience worship, in order to experience fellowship with their communities, sometimes it's not possible. Sometimes medical issues are such that people cannot stay in church for a prolonged period or cannot even get to church. So in those cases, they are still part of the body, of course, but how can we make ways to bring the love of Christ to them? Can we organize efforts to have, perhaps, you know, my grandfather's in a nursing home, for example, and the particular nursing home he's in has little meeting areas. So on one occasion, could you have your monthly support meeting there so that people that are in the home could come and participate and get approval, of course, from the facility and have a little event in the home? So there are creative ways we can even have a liturgy in a nursing home so that people who don't get to come to church to receive can actually experience the full liturgy. Of course, the clergy are usually accustomed to going and visiting parishioners who aren't in the community setting, and they will receive the sacraments through our lovely clergymen. But to bring the community to people who can't get to us is also another way, just make people feel they belong. We end all of the podcasts with, and I wonder if it's changed for you as you've grown these last few years in your efforts, but what does it mean to you to be fully human?
2: I don't think it has changed. I feel like I remember this question another time that we were on the podcast, and I think it still is. It's that sense that every human being made in the image of Christ, every human being is worth everything. It's worthwhile to offer to them everything. For people with disabilities, unfortunately, we have to remind ourselves that this is true for people with disabilities who present differently, who maybe need different things. So that, I think that's still what it means to me.
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0: Telling the Story, the Sunday Gospel Revisited. Join Father David as he uses the settings of the Gospel stories, as well as contemporary and historical settings, to bring a fresh and unexpected look at various biblical texts. Here's Father David with today's episode.
1: Hi, welcome to Telling the Story. I'm your host, Father David Smith. Today's Telling the Story is inspired by the Gospel for the third Sunday of Luke, found in St. Luke's Gospel, chapter 7, and verses 11 through 16. This Gospel describes the miracle of the raising of the widow's son just outside the village of Nain. The one raised from the dead spoke as soon as our Lord brought him back from the dead, which made me ask the question, what was he saying? Today's Telling the Story is entitled Eternity. The Holy Book claims that the people around my bier, after I had come back to life, said, "A great prophet has risen among us, and God has visited his people." True, but it's not all that people said. Some held up the old controversy, asserting that the quick burials characteristic of our culture would sometimes result in people being put in the tombs who were not dead. When Jesus revived me, they began shouting and wailing, pointing to me as an example of this. They wept for their long-deceased family members. For years after, certain people in our town would bring up my name as the one who proved that some do come back to life. No, I am not an example of this. I died and entered the realm of death. The first phase is the floating. I've experienced this twice. The soul remains around the body for some time. This does not happen when you're unconscious. Floating consists of consciousness to the extreme, life as real as you can imagine. The soul hovers near the body and looks upon the scene, the room, the people, the sky. On that day, my soul was watching the crowds and the procession. The deceased endures the grieving of his family because all of life and eternity falls into place in those first few moments. When I came back to life, I tried to tell everyone immediately about what I had seen, eternity. But the shouting and agitation drowned my words. No one should have used me as an example of one who appeared to have died but hadn't. My body had started to decay. Putrefaction began immediately in our climate and would fill the air with the reality of what had just happened. We did not need to wonder about life, about this world, about sin. It would fill the air in and around the house where a body lay, an unmistakable smell. How can a person not have died when his skin begins to break down? It gives the family some sense of finality, and for most families, takes away any possible fear that the person is still alive. The smell makes them forget anything other than getting the body to the tombs as quickly as possible. The ones who say I hadn't died point to the fact that after my revival, my body showed no signs of decay. But they're wrong again. Decay had started. The dark color, the rigidity, the sagging, the mouth, all of it. My mother wanted to sit with me for a few moments after my demise, but her friends would not let her. No one present that day had any doubt that I had died. In my way of thinking, this is the greatest miracle the Lord did that day. When Jesus the Christ brought me back from the dead, when my soul poured back into my body like water to a jar, I could feel the rejuvenation. It tingled like when blood flows back into a limb after you've slept on it. That, but more pleasant. Life filled and remade my skin and muscle. My death showed me eternity. While the renewal of my body, the experience left some scars, by the way, but they didn't give me any trouble. While the renewal of my body comprised an awesome miracle, the experience of dying and its effect on my soul meant much more. when I sat up on the funeral bier. I tried to tell everyone that my brief taste of eternity had completely reversed my outlook on life. In fact, I would say it gave me life for the first time. I wanted to tell them, to get them to understand. What do most of us think about eternity? Simple. The popular imagination pictures eternity as simply a very, very long time. But what happens in eternity? Now that's the question. Asking that question breaks down our childish image of the life following this one. Can you imagine doing anything for eternity, even something you like doing? For a time, yes, but anything. Visiting friends and family, eating a good meal, playing a game, building something. If we had to do all any of those things without ever stopping, we would hate it. From this side of life, eternity, carefully considered, sounds miserable. God gave us lives that begin and end here in order for us to prepare for the never-ending time there. He did not give us families or games in order to prepare us for eternity. He gave himself. The time we dwell in him is the time of eternity. But time is not the right word. Eternity has time because it has movement. But eternity differs from time in this world as much as east differs from west. No, more than that. It differs as much as east differs from potatoes, or as much as potatoes differ from cake, as much as cake differs from 20,000 years of God's mercy. I could go on, ironically, forever, but I think I've made my point. Words or pictures cannot describe eternity. I dwell in eternity now, just as when I experienced it at the edge of the village of Nain, when God incarnate raised me from the dead, as he would raise himself from the dead only a short time later. I dwell in eternity now, and although I cannot describe it to you, I can most certainly tell you that you want to be here. Yes, some go to another place, and that place has its own kind of eternity. That eternity you want to avoid. My revival, at the command of Jesus the Christ in the Gospels, gave the world a picture of his victory over death. But listen, I want to say to you now what I said from the bier. God offers you the gift of revival. He offers it to everyone, the revival of the soul after death. God has indeed visited his people. At the moment you accept his gift, you begin to live in eternity, even decades before your body dies. Eternity. Take it from the boy raised from the dead outside the village of Nain. Eternity consists of forever dwelling in God.
0: Telling the Story, the Sunday Gospel Revisited. Father David Smith is the pastor of St. Sophia's Greek Orthodox Church in Syracuse, New York, and the author of Mary of All Praise and Help, I'm Bored in Church, both published by Ancient Faith Publishing. 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
2: This is a lamp for today, understanding the Old Testament with Jesus and the Apostles. Join Dr. Edith Humphrey in reading Old Testament passages designed to bring to life the New Testament readings in the Divine Liturgy. Here's Dr. Humphrey.
3: Light from and upon the readable books, episode 9, Tobit, the angel, the dog, and the humans. The book of Tobit, among the Old Testament readables, instructs us even by means of its title, which is taken from the name of the father in the story. Tobit means my good, and his name is expanded in the name of Tobias, his son, which means God is my good. Throughout this engaging story, the goodness, providence, and generosity of the Lord are celebrated both on a micro and a macro level. Tobit, an old man who has become poor through social oppression in the Assyrian exile from the Holy Land, as well as blind through an accident of nature, sends his only son Tobias on family business, but also to seek a wife from the family line. Accompanied by the family dog and the archangel Raphael, who appears as a young man called Azariah, Tobias travels from Nineveh to Ecbatana, escaping a voracious fish during this trip and saving its innards as instructed by the angel. He's led to Sarah, rescues her from a demonic curse in which all her previous suitors had been killed on their wedding nights, and brings her home in joy to his parents, along with the riches he was sent to procure, and blessed with the cure for his father's blindness. Both the exorcism of the nuptial demon and the healing of Tobit are accomplished by the application of the fish innards, as prescribed by Raphael. The happy domestic outcome of the family is enhanced by the interpretation of the angel Raphael and his prophecy, interlaced with promises that God will restore his people and even call the Gentiles out of darkness to worship him. These theological truths are combined with the piety and success of Tobias, who reminds us of another sent by his father to seek a bride, who brought about great rejoicing for all humanity. Throughout the story, we see the interplay between tragedy and blessedness, help and opposition, fear and confidence in God. We also see God's concern for every level of human existence, our mysterious connection with usually unseen angels and demons, our enmeshment in the political world, our link with those around us in society, our deep relationship within the family and within marriage, and even our interconnection with the natural world of fish, dogs, birds, and crops. The story has a folk quality, yet it makes more than a nod to historical vicissitudes and to practical details of everyday life. It is also written with great subtlety, including shrewd characterization of the six major characters, high moments of drama, and also moments of wry humor where the author reminds us that as readers, we know more than the players in the story. For this episode, let's focus upon the characters in the story, leaving the beautiful poetry, theological insights, and careful teaching for later. During our episodes, I will not read to you the whole story of 12 chapters, but recommend highly that you read it in entirety after this episode, or even now, if you want to stop reading the blog or listening to the podcast for a moment. There are superhuman characters, human characters, both male and female, and animals who drive the story and bring it to a conclusion. The supernatural actors in the story include, of course, God himself, who is praised and blessed throughout by the main characters and who hears their prayers. The mysterious but revelatory angel, Raphael, and the unseen but reported demon, Asmodeus. Raphael is one of the archangels, whose name means God has healed or God has restored, an apt figure to accompany Tobias on his quest of the beset maiden Sarah and to instruct him regarding how to bring healing to his ailing father. On the human level, the angel is known as Azariah, which means the Lord is my helper, and subtly reminds us that though Tobias does not know the identity of Raphael, a close attendant of God, he experiences him as a human helper. Throughout the story, Raphael gives encouragement to Tobias, advice in pursuing the hand of the maiden who is designated for him, instruction on how to use parts of a strange fish in order to quench evil and heal, practical help in completing the financial task set by the father of the family, and revelatory wisdom at the end, in which he both explains his mysterious identity and the plans of God for Tobit's family and for the world. When Raphael is first introduced by Tobias to the father Tobit, he styles himself as Tobit's kin or family. This may not literally be true, but it underscores the fact that both angels and humans are created by God and thus part of the same rational family, that righteous human beings like the angels are close to God. Ironically, though Tobit does not know Raphael's true identity, he prays, "May God's angel accompany you," and comforts his fearful wife Anna that a good angel will accompany their son Tobias. Later, we hear that one of the major roles of Raphael, who stands with the other six angels before God, is to bring the prayers of the faithful to God. And so it is God who takes center stage even when Raphael is acting. The Blessed Augustine, warning us against exaggerated veneration of angels, says that it is only a demon who would want to block your way to God or intrude himself with evil intent. I mean that the angel in the apocalypse, he goes on, and others like him do not want themselves but God to be adored. Raphael's greatest aid then is to encourage the questioner Tobias to trust in God. So it is that Raphael speaks to Tobias of his future wife, saying, "Do not be afraid, she was set apart for you before the world was made." Of the demon Asmodeus, we know less. Various explanations are given for his identity, but he's clearly a powerful enemy, sometimes associated with Apollyon, whose name means destroyer. Others find an etymology to Asmodeus that means demon of anger, or link him with lust. Both associations fit in with the story that Tobias' future wife has lost seven potential husbands on her wedding night. It's instructive that the book does not dwell on Asmodeus' power or rank, but simply tells the story of how he's deterred from doing evil by the incense mingled with fish innards prescribed by Raphael, and so that he flees to a remote part of Egypt, where he is bound hand and foot by Raphael. The strong man is bound so he cannot harm God's chosen son and daughter, nor their family. His curse is broken, and Sarah is freed to marry the one for whom she is intended. The patriarch in the narrative, Tobit, is described as pious even to the point of risking his life. His generous threefold tithing while in the Holy Land is transferred into an unprecedented liberality among the exiles, and at first he enjoys a good standing with the king. However, his piety in burying the Jewish enemies of Sennacherib leads to his downfall, and all his goods are confiscated until finally his fortunes turn again at the death of the king. During Pentecost, he hears, though, of the murder and desecration of a Jewish person and buries him at sunset, only to wake after sleeping outside to find himself blind because of bird droppings that have infected his eyes. He remains a wise father. As the Blessed Augustine remarks, Tobit was blind, yet he taught his son the way of God. He is, though, not perfect, and wrongly accuses his wife Anna of theft when her employer has given her a goat as part of her wages. In his interaction with her, he appears like a weaker version, if you like, of Job, an apt representation of the Jewish people crying out in their exile and even longing for death. Despite his world weariness, his piety remains, and he admonishes Tobias, his son, to be mindful of his mother because she faced many dangers for you when you were in her womb. Later, he comforts her before Tobias leaves, and also when their son is delayed, calling her my sister and my dear. With all his flaws, the words of St. Cyprian of Carthage ring true. Be to your children such as a father as was Tobias. Give useful and salutary precepts to your pledges, such as he gave to his son. Command your children also as he commanded, saying, "And now, sons, I command you, serve God in truth, and do before him what pleases him, and command your children that they do justice and alms deeds, and that they be mindful of God, and bless God's name on every occasion." It's interesting that the female characters are not only named, but also well-rounded and believable. Anna takes up the slack when her husband Tobit is not able, shows the characteristic concern of a mother for her only child, and heeds her husband's comforting words. She rushes out to watch the road for days when her son is overdue, looking for him, the one whom she calls the light of my eyes. She is as important in Tobias's world as the father is, and becomes his eyes, watching for the son when Tobit cannot. Edna, the mother of Sarah, also plays an important role and is called sister by her husband Raguel. She is the one who discovers the kinship between the two families and shows emotion to hear that her kinsman Tobit is still alive in Nineveh. She is who brings to her husband the writing material for the wedding contract. Edna also makes the bridal chamber ready and ushers in her daughter, even despite the demonic curse, admonishing her to take courage and praying for her. She prepares the banquet of bread and rams for Tobias and Raphael, reminding us of Sarai's preparations for the three angels at Mamre. Before Tobias returns, she blesses him, telling the couple to go in peace and reminding Tobias that he now has another mother, herself. Her name Edna means pleasant, which she is, just as Anna's name, meaning favored, speaks of the blessed outcome for her family. Finally, there is Raguel, Sarah's father, whose name means God is sustenance or God is my friend. Like his counterpart, Tobit, he's full of paternal wisdom, blessing his daughter and new son-in-law before their wedding night and reminding Tobias, from now on, you are her brother and she is your sister. As they depart for Nineveh, he bequeaths on Tobias half of his goods, since Sarah is his only child, and he reminds Sarah that she now has two extra parents whom she should honor. Of Sarah and Tobias, we will hear next day. But let's go on to think about other players in the story. We have heard already of one subhuman creature, that is the menacing fish

0: not simply unclean nuisances. The Venerable Bede remarks, one must not dismiss with scorn the figure of the dog, which is a traveler and the companion of an angel. And St. Ambrose, in speaking of dogs as part of God's creation, has this to say. What shall I say about dogs who have a natural instinct to show gratitude and to serve as watchful guardians of their master's safety? To dogs, therefore, is given the ability to bark in defense of their masters and their homes. If you consider the keenness of their senses, you can well believe that their sagacity of sense perception has taken on the trappings of reason. Hence, one can easily perceive that they are able to understand by the training given by nature what it has taken a few individuals a long period of time to achieve with the aid of argumentation acquired in the advanced schools of rhetoric. What men, with the aid of prolonged discussion and meditation, achieve with difficulty, nature readily supplies to dogs. Who is as mindful of benefits and as grateful for kindness as the dog? For their master's sake, they go so far as to leap on robbers and to keep off strangers prowling at night. They are prepared, too, to die in defense of their masters and even to die with them. Such a dog was a friend and companion of an angel. Not without reason did Raphael in the prophetic book cause this dog to accompany the son of Tobias when they went on the journey, in order to drive out Asmodeus and thereby confirm the marriage. The demon is driven out as the result of a grateful recognition, and the union is stabilized. And so, under the symbolism of a dumb animal, the angel Raphael, as director of the young man Tobias, whom he had agreed to protect, was able to arouse sentiments of gratitude in him. Well then, the natural world too, with its representative of the dog, speaks to us of God's goodness. The Latin version probably embroiders the story when at the end, in its translation, the dog runs ahead of Tobias's convoy, barking an announcement of their arrival and wagging its tail in joy. However, this image sums up, in a whimsical way, the familial blessings celebrated in this story of two only children brought together in piety and in love, and their happy extended family. The mother, Edna, has prayed a hope that reminds us of Dickens' Tiny Tim, may we all prosper all the days of our life. The dog, with its faithfulness and gratitude, stresses this human hope. May God bless us, everyone, and assures us that the Creator of all does not consider such desires to be trivial. These human joys are caught up with the ones that we can scarcely imagine, as the 19th century Pierrepoint suggests in his Eucharistic hymn. For the beauty of the earth, for the beauty of the skies, for the love which from our birth over and around us lies, Christ our God, to thee we raise this our sacrifice of praise. For the beauty of each hour of the day and of the night, hill and vale and tree and flower, sun and moon and stars of light. For the joy of ear and eye, for the heart and brain's delight, for the mystic harmony linking sense to sound and sight. For the joy of human love, brother, sister, parent, child, friends on earth and friends above, for all gentle thoughts and mild. For each perfect gift of thine, to our race so freely given, grace is human and divine, flowers of earth and buds of heaven. For thy bride, that evermore lifteth holy hands above, offering up on every shore this pure sacrifice of love. For thy martyr's crown of light, for thy prophet's eagle eye, for thy bold confessor's might, for the lips of infancy, Christ our God, to thee we raise this our sacrifice of praise. For thy virgin's robes of snow, for thy maiden mother mild, for thyself with hearts aglow, Jesu, victim undefiled, offer we at thine own shrine thyself, sweet sacrament divine.
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0: your source for Orthodox books, podcasts, videos, and more. We are Ancient Faith Ministries. 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Yet many people approach the end of life unprepared and fearful. In Painless, Blameless, and Peaceful, Orthodox Christian Reflections on Death, Dying, and Eternal Life, author and longtime parish priest, Father Stavros Akrotirianakis, shares some of his pastoral experiences, both good and bad, with families of the dying and with those who are facing death. He discusses ways we can understand and accept death, help prepare our loved ones, and find hope, even joy, when that final day arrives for each of us. Through the resurrection of Jesus Christ and the hope of eternity with him, the sunset of a life, ours and our loved ones, can be beautiful, meaningful, and powerful. 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
1: It's time now for Stewardship Calling with your host, Bill Marianis. Bill is a stewardship evangelist whose stewardship calling ministry is focused on helping people, parishes, and Christian organizations discover and live their stewardship callings and embrace true stewardship and generosity so that they may have a good account before the awesome judgment seat of Christ. Here's Bill.
2: Love, happiness, peace, and purpose. Love, happiness, peace, and purpose. Is anybody listening out there looking for love, happiness, peace, and purpose? Let me ask it differently. Is anybody out there not looking for love, happiness, peace, and purpose? I bet not. Some of you might put those four values in a different order depending on where you are in your life's journey. And some of you might replace the word happiness with joy. And some of you on a faith journey might add to the list of attributes of kindness and gentleness and self-control and faith. But I'll bet all of you would not turn down more love, happiness, peace, and purpose in your life. Sadie Robertson, who's an actress and author of a New York Times bestselling book about faith and Christian values called Live Original, was an inspiring speaker at the 2020 Passion Christian Conference for Young Adults. And prior to that speech, she conducted a survey of her over 4.6 million followers on Instagram. Let that soak in for a second. This 24-year-old accomplished young woman already has 4.6 million people following what she says and does. Her survey of millennials asked two critical questions. What are you seeking in life, and where are you searching for it? Let me ask you to think about those two questions for yourself. What are you seeking in life, and where are you searching for it? I'd always add one more question that I always like to ask, and that is, why are you here? But the top four responses to Sadie's poll of 4.6 million, mostly young adults, determined that by far, and that's by a very large and wide margin, what these young people were all seeking was love, happiness, peace, and purpose. Let me say that again so that you don't miss it. What they wanted most was more love, more happiness, more peace, and more purpose. Not more money or more material stuff. Now, what's funny about that is when I asked a group of older baby boomers my age the same questions, the same four values came up most often. So how can it be that what our youth are seeking is the same thing that you and I and everyone else seems to be seeking? And if the list of love and happiness and peace and purpose sounds familiar, you might have heard a similar list from a very, very, very old former murderer turned reformed saint. He wrote those thoughts out in a letter almost 2,000 years ago. Talk about timeless truth. He said very clearly, and I quote, "For you have been called to liberty through love. Serve one another. For all the love is fulfilled in one word. You shall love your neighbor as yourself. But the fruit of the Holy Spirit is love, joy, peace, long-suffering, kindness, goodness, faithfulness, gentleness, and self-control." And These were the summarized conclusions of St. Paul's letter to the Galatians in chapter 5, verses 13 through 26. St. Paul clearly described the core values for those of our Lord and Savior in Jesus Christ and those who followed him. He focused the Galatians, and honestly us too, all of our attention should be focused on seeing flowing in our lives when we let the Holy Spirit lead us to what St. Paul called the fruit of the Spirit, end quote. Now, take a moment and focus on that precise word, fruit. The Greek term that was used was singular. He wasn't offering a list of nine separate fruits. What he's telling us to adopt are nine characteristics of the single fruit of the Holy Spirit. In other words, in Christ, we should expect to see all of these characteristics showing up together as we give control to the Holy Spirit. In short, what our youth want, what our adults want, indeed, what I think all humans want, is bound up in love, joy, peace, and faithful purpose, all in service to our Lord and those who he's placed in our path. And tonight we're going to explore a new Orthodox service organization focused on helping all of our youth and young adults discover that greater joy, love, peace, and faithful purpose in service to others. Hello, brothers and sisters, and welcome to Stewardship Calling in the first Wednesday series on Ancient Faith Radio. This is Bill Marianis from stewardshipcalling.com and Orthodox Ministry Services, coming to you live from the shores of beautiful Lake Lanier in Gainesville, Georgia, just north of Atlanta. I have a simple premise that you have been called by your Creator to a personal calling, a reason to your life and a reason for your life, something you need to do with all of the gifts over which God has made you a steward. It's what I call your stewardship calling. And St. Paul has made this crystal clear throughout all of his writings, but in particular, I focus your attentions to Ephesians 4:1, where he clearly states, quote, "I beg you to lead a life worthy of the calling to which you have been called," end quote. Now, until 2017 by day, I was blessed to be a partner in two great international law firms of over 1,100 lawyers each, where I served in management and served as managing partner of our Atlanta office and practiced in the areas of mergers and acquisitions and corporate law. But my why, my personal calling, is to be a stewardship calling evangelist. I'm here to help people and parishes discover and live their stewardship callings so that they may have a good account before the awesome judgment seat of Christ. As we all follow Christ's great commandment to love one another and his great charge to serve one another and his great commission to make disciples of all nations. So welcome to the journey. Now, this program, a lot of other helpful tools and information about effective churches and strategic planning and stewardship and servant leadership and other topics, you can find at my always free website, stewardshipcalling.com, and you can always reach me at bill@stewardshipcalling.com. 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That's 1-855-237-2346. So the question we're going to explore tonight is if you are willing to help provide an unprecedented opportunity for our youth and young adults to better learn and apply love, joy, peace, and faithful purpose by serving for a year in order to prepare them for a lifetime. The corollary question is, can we afford not to? You know, there's an old Chinese saying that goes, if you want happiness for an hour, take a nap. If you want happiness for a day, go fishing. If you want happiness for a year, inherit a fortune. If you want happiness for a lifetime, help somebody. And it was legendary Notre Dame football coach Lou Holtz who modified those comments in one of the most inspirational commencement speeches he once offered. The way he put it was, and I quote, "If you want to be happy for an hour, eat a steak. If you want to be happy for a day, play golf. If you want to be happy for a week, go on a cruise. If you want to be happy for a month, buy a car. But if you want to be happy for a year, win the lottery. And ultimately, if you want to be happy for a lifetime, put your faith in Jesus Christ. He will never let you down," end quote. And as it turns out, what our old Chinese ancestors knew back then and what Coach Holtz told us more recently are totally true and validated by the theology, as we discussed earlier, from St. Paul. And Sadie Robinson's research showed that young adults are with great energy and are out there seeking greater love, joy, peace, and purpose. But before I introduce my guest tonight, let's take a quick look at what St. Paul met in that list of values to be sought and how the Orthodox Volunteer Corps can serve all of those needs. St. Paul began with the Greek word agape, not just the love in the simplest sense, but selfless love. The kind of love that considers other people more than ourselves, without expecting anything in return. And St. Paul draws from that message that he actually delivered in 1 Corinthians 13, verses 4 through 13, that God's Spirit in us produces God's unconditional love in us for him, and here it comes, for others. Now, pay attention. You're going to see a theme developing here and focusing on service to others. The joy that St. Paul talks about comes from the Greek word chara, which doesn't necessarily imply simple happiness. It's all about joy in a biblical sense. This joy that we're called to seek is a sort of inner peace. It's a transcendent peace that's possible if we place our faith and our purpose and everything we do in our Lord and Savior Jesus Christ. And it arises through trusting God rather than our own abilities or circumstances, just like St. Paul wrote to the Philippians in chapter 4, verses 4 through 9. So again, the joy and peace that comes from being a part of something so much bigger than ourselves. Now, the patience about which St. Paul speaks is the trust we must acquire in the Holy Spirit to wait for God's perfect timing and not our calendar, right? The translated word was makrothymia, and this patience includes controlling our own response to circumstances. It was translated in the old days as long-tempered. And if we can truly accept that God is in control of our lives and we submit to his control and serve those who he has in mind for us to serve, we learn makrothymia. Now, kindness is always simple, but it ain't easy. The original term was, you know, Christostis, and it incorporates the concepts of being good and gentle and kind to anyone and everyone. Our service to others is a positive manifestation of this Christotis, goodness and gentleness. But our goodness also incorporates moral decency and being respectable and honorable and righteous in our service to our fellow man. Finally, St. Paul's message of faithfulness is a crucial word from the Greek term pistis, which frequently is translated in the New Testament simply as faith. This is the practice of continued service and endurance driven by trust in the Lord and his plan, even when we don't understand all that God is doing in our lives. But even beyond the critical core values taught by St. Paul, our old Chinese ancestors, and Coach Holtz, as it turns out, your Creator intentionally hardwired your human circuitry to encourage you to serve and help others as you seek love, joy, peace, and purpose. Now, he did it in a variety of ways, but perhaps no more clearly than through the hormones and chemicals your body produces in your various glands. I want you to remember the acronym DOSE, D-O-S-E, because God gives you a big dose of what you need. And the acronym DOSE means the D stands for dopamine, the O stands for oxytocin, the S stands for serotonin, and the E is for endorphins. You see, God caused our bodies to produce dopamine, which is the pleasure and motivator hormone. God caused our bodies to produce oxytocin, which is the bonding, the love, and the trust-building hormone. God caused our bodies to produce serotonin, which is the mood-stabilizing, the happiness, the well-being hormone. And God caused our bodies to produce endorphins that offer pain relief, but more positively, they allow for relaxation and fulfillment. So if these hormones boost our mood and help promote well-being and alleviate anxiety and help prevent depression, and at the same time trigger pleasure, joy, bonding, and trust, how do we get more of these gifts from your Creator? What can we do to help our bodies produce all of these helpful and safe chemicals? The simple but critically amazing answer is that it is largely up to you. It's all about the choices you make every second, every minute, every day, every week, every year. You see, as it turns out, when you serve others and when you help someone else who needs assistance, these hormones start internally busting out of your brain's guts and glands and bring you true joy and peace and purpose. I mean, yeah, your environment, what you eat and how active you are and your genetics also play big roles. But because of this, when you hear from my guest tonight about the amazing new opportunity they are providing to our youth and young adults, you will see how they are actually creating the very environment where all of these biological characteristics can combine with the theological underpinnings to provide a truly transformational opportunity for young people. All right. So up to now, I hope I've been able to convince you that theology and biology have conspired to suggest that perhaps the Orthodox Volunteer Corps is the answer to many of the most critical needs of our youth and our communities. But how about the discipline I studied in college about a million years ago, psychology? Does that play any role? And does it point young people to the Orthodox Volunteer Corps as a potential source of happiness, joy, and purpose? Well, look, psychologists have been studying happiness for about as long as they've been studying anything. And as it turns out, the psychological studies all point to the greatest source of happiness and joy being the quality of your close relationships. Now, this obviously includes the family dynamics and your friendships and any romantic relationships. I mean, there is a fundamental and direct correlation between your overall happiness and joy and the happiness you enjoy in the engaged relationship with others. Now, of course, if you're able to engage in fulfilling work, that can bring happiness and joy. But perhaps the easiest and most controllable contributor to happiness and joy is helping others, service to others, and random acts of kindness directed to others. You want greater happiness? Serve others more, be kind more, and love more. The research is clear. More money is not the answer once your basic needs and necessities are met. It goes right back to that Chinese proverb in the wisdom of Coach Holtz. Yeah, sure, in a secular sense, every day can be Christmas by merely ordering something on Amazon to be delivered every day. But while I don't know all of you, I bet I know something about all of you. The happiness you feel when that Amazon delivery comes is most likely at its peak right before you open the box. And your happiness goes down steadily from there. I mean, the product you bought may fulfill a utilitarian need, or it may provide you some appreciation in the future, but the joy buzz is transitory from just stuff. But do something good for someone else, or serve another person in a way that makes their life better, and you will have not only a big dose of dopamine, oxytocin, serotonin, and endorphins when you serve, but the permanent memory of that act of kindness and service will imprint in your brain such that as you reflect on it and remember it, it will give you another repeated shots of those hormones every time you relive your service to others. Not out of vanity or lack of humility, but born from the knowledge that you used your gifts that your Creator gave you for greater purpose than yourself. And more importantly, you'll have the comforting knowledge that your love of others as you practice Christ's great commandment, John 13:34, to love, is helping to prepare a good account before the awesome judgment seat of Christ, as we pray in every divine liturgy from 2 Corinthians 5:10. Now, St. Paisios the Athenite made extremely clear this critical point, and I quote, "After our death, when we come face to face with Christ, we will understand the why and how of our lives, and we'll be told everything we went through in this world. Then with all the power of our existence, we will say to him, 'Thank you, my God, for allowing these for me,'" end quote. So in what state of mind do we currently find our youth and young adults? Well, you'd have to have your head in the sand not to hear the nonstop gloom and doom about significantly increasing levels of anxiety and depression and loneliness and helplessness and feeling unloved and without a sense of purpose in life. Johns Hopkins All Children's Hospital found a 35% increase in children with mental health issues and a rise in suicide attempts just from April through November of 2020 when compared to the same time period in 2019. Proskome. Listen, please don't miss this. A 35% increase in suicide attempts and mental health issues in our youth and young adults just in that one period of time in 2020. And not surprising, the Journal of American Academy of Child and Adolescent Psychiatry, in November of 2020 article, they analyzed 80 studies and found, and I quote, "Children and adolescents are probably more likely to experience high rates of depression and most likely anxiety during and after enforced isolation ends. This may increase as enforced isolation continues," end quote. Now, there's a lot of studies that have linked isolation and loneliness to an increased risk for depression and anxiety and substance abuse, eating disorders, all kinds of mental problems. But isolation from their peers is especially difficult for adolescents and actually can increase suicide ideation in that population. Many of the studies point to the contribution that social media has made towards increased depression and even cyberbullying. I mean, one of the biggest social media antagonists is the dreaded like button. Yeah, you heard me right, the like button. When a post that you make doesn't receive the addictive likes that you wanted, then you feel bad or unfulfilled or a sense of doubt. In one of the most exhaustive studies of health and human well-being, of the biggest blocks of Americans, our beloved millennials, the Blue Cross Blue Shield Health Index reviewed data from over 55 million millennials that were commercially insured. And their data showed, now this is pre-COVID, that from 2014 to 2017, major depression among millennials increased by 31%. Hyperactivity increased by 29%. And shockingly, even type 2 diabetes increased by 22%. And in a 2020 Deloitte survey of millennials that covered 43 different countries, their data found that 44% of millennials are stressed out all or most of the time. Now, people of faith know that this too shall pass. At some point, the COVID-19 story will just be the story that we tell. However, what can we do now for our treasured millennials and the next generations, our youth, our young adults that are growing up in these turbulent times? I actually did a whole Stewardship Calling Live program on the evils of what I call anti-social media on March 3rd, 2021. You can either download it by going to my website, stewardshipcalling.com, and go to the Internet Radio tab and just scroll down to March 3rd, 2021. Or you can go to Ancient Faith Radio, the Stewardship Calling pages, and again, go down to March 3rd, 2021. And we could go on painting out the challenges we've all observed and heard tonight. But tonight, we're actually going to focus on a cure. You see, the very wise King Solomon, who lived sometime around 970 to 931 BC, recorded in the Holy Scripture book of Proverbs, chapter 22, verse 6, and I quote, "Train up a child in the way he should go, and when he's old, he will not depart from it," end quote. And many of the scientific studies have shown that volunteering and serving others is good for your mental health and physical health. It counteracts the effects of stress and anger and anxiety. It also actually brings fun and, here it comes, fulfillment to your life. It obviously increases your social and relational skills as you serve others. It connects you to others in more meaningful ways than glib and irrelevant kind of social media-like concepts. And ultimately, it helps you advance your own discovery of your own why. See, Sadie Robertson focused the Passion Conference Christian youth attendees, and St. Paul focused the Galatians and all of us on increasing and living greater love, joy, peace, and purpose. And as it turns out, your loving Creator put much more in your control over your love, joy, peace, and purpose than you ever imagined. Tonight, you're going to learn about an exemplary opportunity for any young people you know to do just that through the Orthodox Volunteer Corps. So we're going to take a short break right now. When we return, it's going to be my great privilege to introduce you to my special guests, Michael Sider-Rose and Carolyn Barakas. And we're going to explore the details behind the formation and vision of the Orthodox Volunteer Corps and what it can do and how you can play a meaningful role in helping to achieve the needs and serving others. So please remember, we'd love to hear your questions or comments. You can call in at 1-855-AF-RADIO. That's 1-855-237-2346. So let's take a short break and we'll be right back.
1: 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That's 855-AF-RADIO.
3: Hi, my name is Tom, and I am from Lafayette, Indiana. And I actually grew up in the Assemblies of God denomination, and now I attend an Episcopal church here in Lafayette. But I just wanted to say that I discovered Ancient Faith Radio maybe 2 or 3 years ago, and it's just amazing how much talent, production-wise, but all the on-air talent, it's really top-notch, and I enjoy the music and the podcast and the talk call-in shows. Dr. Constantinou is the top 1% academically, how she handles everything on air. really I could be probably Orthodox. A lot of the beliefs line up to my personal theology. So I just wanted to say it's been just such a blessing, and I just loved being able to have the opportunity to give this week to provide and help the ministry that's going on up there in Northern Indiana. And y'all are just outstanding. I want you to know that I'm praying for you all. And thank you very much for all that you do.
1: 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That's 855-AF-RADIO. Here again is Bill Marianis.
2: So welcome back to Stewardship Calling and our first Wednesday program, the first one of 2022, where my special guests are Michael Sider-Rose and Carol Imperakis, and we're exploring the why and vision of the Orthodox Volunteer Corps. So let me introduce you to our guest. So Michael Sider-Rose grew up in Philadelphia, where, as he says, he had visions of becoming the next Mike Schmidt, even though his little league slugging percentage never reached triple digits. Maybe we can help him with that too. But after college, he attended the University of Pittsburgh for a PhD in history. And 8 years later, he emerged from the library with a completed dissertation on, of all things, religion and politics in the post-World War II America. But he was always kind of keen on focusing his academic and his community. And so he took a position with Chicago Semester, which is a faith-based off-campus experiential learning program. And he worked there from 2000 to 2006 and frankly enjoyed it so much that he decided to create a similar venture in Pittsburgh as part of the Pittsburgh Project. And he was the director of the Pittsburgh Semester from 2007 through 2008. And then in January of 2009, Michael joined Coral Center for Civic Leadership in Pittsburgh, where he served for nearly 13 years. For the past 10 years, Michael has volunteered extensively with the Neighborhood Resilience Project, where he also serves on the board. And finally, by the grace of God, he was able to be stolen away from this incredible life of service and commitment so that he could help shepherd and lead the Orthodox Volunteer Corps that we're going to talk about tonight. Now, in his spare time, he likes moving, as he says, running and biking, or not moving, reading, and then sampling food from around the globe, which he calls the perfect balance of moving and not moving. I just call it a solicitous attempt for him to get people to bring him food. But it's a brilliant idea, so I'm glad it works. But he has the great privilege of being married to Randy Maria and father to Anna and Molly and Eliza and Tobias. So, Michael, welcome to Stewardship Calling on Ancient Faith Radio.
4: Thank you so much, Bill. I appreciate it.
2: All right, we're going to talk about your slugging percentage a little bit later, but if you'll just sit tight for a second, I want to introduce your partner in this amazing ministry. Now, Carol Imperakis is a name that's been known to a lot of people in the Orthodox ecosystem for a lot of reasons, but not the least of which is that she's been the director of the Crossroad Summer Institute and the assistant director of the Office of Vocation and Ministry at Hellenic College Holy Cross Greek Orthodox School of Theology. She received a bachelor's degree from Villanova University and a Master of Theological Studies from the Boston College School of Theology and Ministry, and she focused her studies on youth and young adult ministry and the ministry of women in the church. Her experience in youth work spans well over decades and includes serving as staff for her Metropolis camp at Ionian Village, at the OCF and Crossroad, and all these programs that were part of our and her faith formation traditions. And in addition to working full-time in the ministry, Kira has published articles on the topic of young women's faith formation, something we need a lot more emphasis put on. She's the granddaughter of an Orthodox priest and is committed to the education and ministry of young people for the future of the church. And it is such a pleasure to have Kira on this program and to introduce her as part of the team at the Orthodox Volunteer Corps. So Kira, welcome to you too to Stewardship Calling on Ancient Faith Radio.
5: Thank you so much, Bill. Happy to be here.
2: Well, Happy New Year to you both. So here's the deal. I gave those simple, inaccurate, not they were accurate, but incomplete is what I meant to say, bios, right? I mean, because you were very sparse in your humility allowed you to be very sparse in it. So we need to go a lot deeper than that. Now, there's always a lot more to the person than their official CD. So I want you all to share with everybody a little bit more about your particular upbringing and your background so we get to know you a little bit better before we dig into the important topic. So who's going first?
4: I'll jump in, Bill. Okay. Especially since you were ragging on me for my my slugging percentage, but I did. Yeah,
6: what
4: really
6: is it,
4: like,
6: by the way? It was low.
4: We're not going to get into details on that, okay. But I will say this: right. That I had a really great time as a kid growing up. I grew up in Philadelphia, and if folks know it, in the Germantown neighborhood.
6: Oh yeah,
4: it was a lower middle class interracial neighborhood, and for me as a kid, you know, I loved a lot of the things that little boys love. You know, we'd run up and down the block, we'd play baseball, climb trees, play, you know, a variety of different games. And I had a tremendously loving family. And so a lot of things that I think, you know, would be resonate with a lot of folks is a part of what my growing up was like. But there was also this other feature of my growing up that I came to understand more and more over time. And it was that my parents were very engaged with the life of the city. And they were engaged in such a way that their faith infused that engagement, and their faith was a driver of that engagement. And, you know, I was thinking recently about a story of my mom and how my mom exemplified that engagement, that faithful engagement. And with this particular story. So my mom grew up in rural Canada, and she actually grew up in an Amish context, but she eventually met my dad, and they emigrated to the United States, and they eventually, you know, got into urban America, and they moved to Philadelphia, right? And when my mom was in Philly, my brother and I were going to public school. And in many ways, the public school system was, you know, was great for us, but it also fell short in a lot of different ways. And my mom got involved in this organization called Parents Union for Public Schools. It was an effort to try to improve the public school system, right? Okay. She wanted to do that for us, but she also wanted to do it because there were a lot of kids, especially a lot of kids who were low-income kids, who were not getting a fair shake, right, for their education. So she started doing her part to try to make a difference in the school system. And there was this one year where there was a teacher strike, right? And it was a very complicated situation, right? I'm not here to explore sort of whether, you know, it was legit for the teachers to go on strike or not. But what my mom was involved in with this parents' union was to specifically call actually both sides of that dispute, call people to the table and say, you've got to resolve whatever differences you have for the sake of the children, because they have now been out of school for too long, right? So this was a very small organization of just volunteer parents. But what they did was they said, we've got to do something dramatic. And so they held a protest downtown, right? And what they did was they actually blocked off the streets right outside of City Hall, which is a very, very busy area. And it was actually ended up being one of the biggest traffic jams in the history of the city up to that point in time. And we've got this picture of my mom, all right? Remember, this is a woman who grew up in an Amish community in rural Canada. She's 5 feet tall, got fiery red hair. We got this picture of my mom who is ringing this huge school bell, calling both sides to get back to the bargaining table so the children can go back to school, right? And I was there, and I saw her do that.
6: Oh, you were there?
4: I was there with her. She took us on this, you know, on this protest.
6: Good for her.
4: Right? It was good for her. And the thing that I carry with me now are a few pieces, you know, from this moment, right? The one was that I know that my mom saw a need and she decided to do something about it. That's one thing that stuck with me, right?
6: Yep.
4: The second thing was that she was bold, right? She knew the moment required something significant and she was bold, right? She was also persistent, right? The picture of her ringing the bell was this dramatic moment. And yet she worked at this organization for years to make incremental change, right? She was persistent, right? And finally, her work was so deeply rooted in her faith, right? She was helping children, especially low-income kids, right? Children who were often overlooked, right?
6: Right, right.
4: And this focus on people who we, with our set of eyes, like don't think are important, is so much in the tradition of what Jesus Christ did.
6: Yes.
4: You know, so much of his work, so much of his healing, so much of the time that he spent was with people that we think are less than, we think are unimportant, right? You know, so, you know, with the lepers, right? With the tax collectors, right? With women, right? And even in fact, Jesus said, let the children come into me, right? I'm not a biblical scholar, but I've read enough to know that children in Jesus Jesus' time were not valued as we value them now. They were seen sort of as second-class citizens, right?
6: Yeah.
4: And so even that is a radical move to say that. So I my parents and here my mom in particular bequeathed this tradition to me, which has become very important and a part of who I am. So tonight for what she gave me.
6: Well, listen, that is really an incredible testament and testimonial, and God bless her and God bless the work that she did. I mean, I love that you were actually able to take this historic moment and kind of distill it down to finding the need, being bold, being persistent, and doing everything with a faith-based orientation. But I don't know your mom, obviously, and I've never seen that picture, but I got to see that picture now. But I hope that you will continue to pick up the bell and ring it loudly and persistently and with boldness, and even if you have to block traffic, okay? So it's all cool, man. I think that is a powerful problem, and I can see how that helped form who you are as a human. And I think that is a great testament, a great story. God bless, man. That is awesome. That is awesome. And so now, because of that, I don't have to ask you about your slugging percentage because I get it. You know, it's
4: shoot, that's good news.
6: Yeah, no. That's really powerful. I've got this visual because I do know you and I have seen you. So now I will always picture you ringing a big loud bell. Okay. Whew, that's a good one. All right, Kira, it's your turn now. What are you going to do? What are you going to do to top that? I mean,
5: I don't know that I can. And I have to say, you know, it's been such a joy working with Michael these past 2 years and with our whole team. But I feel like every time we have a meeting, I'm learning something new about Michael, and yeah, that was a new one for me, and I'm so grateful. I'm here listening as well. So thank you, Michael. You shared a little bit of my more, I guess, professional background and education. But I also grew up in the suburbs of Philadelphia. I mentioned in my bio, or you mentioned that my grandfather was a priest. And so we, you know, grew up in a very devout and faithful Orthodox home, church every Sunday, Metropolis camps every summer. That was just kind of our way of life. I grew up going to public school, which I loved and really appreciated kind of the diversity of experiences and perspectives that gave me. But I always remember feeling, you know, a sense of home when I was in my church community, and especially in the summertime at camps, where that is where I was really given an opportunity to make my faith my own. If I were to reflect on a story that I think gives a little bit of an indication of why I am where I am today, I'll share a little bit about this in the second question that we'll probably get asked. But so I mentioned my grandfather was a priest, a Greek Orthodox priest in the Philadelphia area. And when I was a little girl, just about 5 or 6 years old, we were at church on Sunday in the middle of liturgy, and I decided that I wanted to help him with his work.
6: And as so, well you should.
5: Yes, that's right. And so,
6: I'm seeing this unfold now. Go ahead and tell the story.
5: I gotta
6: hear this. I can see it happening.
5: And so I somehow managed to escape from my parents and ran right up to the altar through the altar screen to stand right next to my papu as he was preparing communion. And, there were like my parents, their faces were bright red, and, you know, they said they could hear like gasps.
6: Nobody's breathing
5: pews
6: in church.
5: Yeah, right. Okay. Everyone's like, she's going to go up in flames or something. And, my papu just looked down at me, laughed, kind of like pat my head, and then scooted me on my way. After the fact, after liturgy, I recall him taking a break from coffee hour to talk to his parishioners and said, you know, like, it seems like you're interested in what's going on. And he took me to the section behind the altar where they would bless the icons,
6: right?
5: For 40 days. And he, taught me about, the process of blessing icons. It wasn't a radical move on his part by any means. But when I think back to that story, In that moment in my life, I think there are two things that really emerge for me that have influenced who I am today. And one is that, you know, I've always had this kind of curiosity and desire to know more of who God is and more about our faith. And I think that was evident even from a very young age, just a curiosity, a thirst. Mm-hmm. But then the second thing too, was that I was given an example of a church leader who didn't take that moment and see it as, oh, Kira's trying to be, you know, rebellious, or she did something so wrong or whatever. And we need to teach her the right ways of, you know, how we approach the altar, but rather, you know, took it as a learning moment to say, hey, like, let me teach you more about the faith. I see that you're interested. And you know, it's not that he ever articulated that to me himself, but it's something that I look back at. And I think there could have been a number of different ways he could have responded to that scenario, but by kind of giving me the blessed opportunity of just, you know, opening the door a little bit, I guess, to share more of what he does and his ministry was something that, has then motivated, you know, how I do ministry with young people, which is really taking their curiosity and maybe sometimes their really hard questions or their really frustrating questions, and engaging them, in a way that, you know, I try my best to have it not be rooted, you know, in fear or, So anyway, so that's a little story about my upbringing.
6: That is awesome. I honestly didn't think you were going to be able to top old Michael over there, but I think you did it. I mean, I think listen, and God bless your grandfather. Your papu was just, you know, I'm sure there are a lot of gasping and moaning and, you know, your eye rolling and stuff going on over there. But not only was he teaching you a lesson, he was also teaching that was a teachable moment that he seized for everybody in the congregation, you know, to basically, and you got the message. I mean, you got the message that says, we don't stifle curiosity. We don't stifle questions. We welcome them. And I always call it a judo move, right? So like when people are boxing, right, there's force against force going in the same direction and it dissipates. But judo takes the person coming at you. And instead of just pushing back, you just slightly lean them in the direction you want to move them and you keep them going forward. And I think your papu did a judo move on you right there. And he also did it for his parishioners. And I think that's powerful.
5: Right.
6: Oh God,
5: right.
6: That is so great. And I'll be honest with you, it was a tie-in to the commercial break. After you listen to commercial break, but the person that wrote in was talking about Jeannie Constantino. And when I did a program at her husband's parish and stuff like that, or when I was in California, she was the one that first taught me about, you know, consecrated women going in the altar and that's no big deal. And the first time I went to, you know, a monastery that was comprised of nuns and I was seeing the nuns serve and stuff like that. I go, oh, well, this is, you know, mm-hmm. I mean, you know, this is not, you're not going to burn up in flames, but I do think that is a powerful, powerful moment and a meaningful moment in the trajectory of your life, just as it was in Michael's case. So thank you both for sharing that, because sometimes people are reluctant to share these great things, but I think that tells us more about you than any bio or CV ever could. So look, I've always been preaching this concept of a stewardship calling, that every one of us have been given gifts and talents and abilities and networks and experiences and genetics and all these things. And our job is to sort that all out and to use them in the direction that God had intended us to use them by how we steward over the gifts that he gave us so that we can discover what we're trying to do. Now, much of what you're going to be doing at Orthodox Volunteer Corps is actually helping young adults start to, or maybe take the next step in, discovering and living their stewardship calling. So I'd like you to share with everyone a little bit about kind of the journey that you went on to discover and live the stewardship calling, both that which you most recently did and that which you're doing through OVC.
4: Absolutely. I could take a stab here first and maybe pick up the story from, you know, my mom ringing the bell I'll go with the analogy, Bill, as you did, to me picking up the bell and doing my own effort at ringing. And the first part of that story, I think, is going to school. So I mentioned, you mentioned in the bio, Bill, that you know, that I did a PhD in history. And what I studied in that was religion and politics, but it was also urban history and it was race relations. And I was trying to understand something about the American story and some of the systemic injustices that are a part of that story, and how I, as someone who is also in that story, can play my little part in trying to build a little bit better of a world, a little more just world, one that is a little more peaceful and hopeful, right? And so I wanted to understand that story. And so that's kind of the first part of it. The second piece then was me taking my first job. And when I was looking for my first job, I was thinking about an academic position, and I did apply.
6: Yeah, because that's what people with PhDs do, right? I mean, you know, you go teach.
4: That's one thing you can do. That's one thing you can do.
6: But I'm glad you didn't, thing, by the
4: right?
6: way.
4: You know, thank God, yeah. right? Yeah. I got married the year before I finished my PhD, and then I decided I didn't just want to go anywhere. I wanted to go where this woman was going, you know, that I was now married to. And she was interested in Chicago and wanted to go to the University of Chicago for graduate work. And so I found a job there that was a really lovely position where I had one foot in the academy and one foot on the street, right? It was this job that brought college students to the city, folks who were seniors in college, to study, right, and also to have internships in their field of their field of study, and then finally to just be immersed in the life of the city. And what I discovered in Chicago is that I loved the opportunity to walk with students in a context where really important moral questions would begin to bubble up very naturally, right? Because in Chicago, like, you know, every big city, the proximity of wealth and poverty is right next to each other, right? And it is very difficult for people to not kind of see some of the glaring differences and then to say, well, what is going on here, right? Why are there these differences and what can we do about that? How can we be a part of creating a world that is in which there is more, a deeper community, right, where we are really connected to one another, right, and serving our neighbor in powerful ways, right? So I love that opportunity. That program was not an Orthodox program, and at the time, but I continued that work, and I eventually moved to Philadelphia. My wife and I now had two kids. Chicago was pretty expensive for us. We had ties to Pittsburgh, and so we moved back to Pittsburgh. And I actually did a similar program called Pittsburgh Semester for a time, connected it to a Christian community development organization. It was really lovely work. Then I started my work at CORO, at the CORO Center for Civic Leadership, which you mentioned in the bio, Bill.
6: Right,
4: and
6: right.
4: That work was, again, connected to young adults. And it was also now really focused on leadership development, right? Thinking about how can young adults engage in communities in a constructive way, in an effective way? How can young adults connect with communities such that they identify the assets of that community, right? And really work together with folks there. Honestly, I believe this was not a religious organization. It was a secular organization. But when we were at our best, right, which was not all the time, we really were trying to create something that was about communion, that was about a deeper form of communion, right?
6: Yeah.
4: And I realized as I got into the depth of these conversations with young adults, really talented folks, right? Folks who went from, you know, went to Yale University in the East to University of Southern California in the West. I mean, just top-notch folks, right? They would come through our program, we'd work with them, and I would discover that if I'm going to talk now about these questions of deep purpose that you were referring to at the beginning, you know, of the show, Bill, that I needed to be talking about faith, right? There was no other way to speak about this, right? I also became Orthodox. This is about 12 years ago, and it was that's a longer story for another time. But when I became Orthodox, then I discovered soon that I wanted to bring this connection to Orthodoxy, the beauty of this tradition, right, with all of these things that I've been thinking about in terms of engagement in the world, right? And so I'll let Kira tell, if she wants to, the story of how, you know, we met and started working on an Orthodox volunteer corps, but the the when I first started connecting with Focus North America and Focus Pittsburgh, and then with the Neighborhood Resilience Project, beautiful Orthodox organizations that are really trying to bring these things together. It was a lovely discovery for me, and a lovely journey of vocation and calling.
6: So it sounds like the academic, along with the experiential, both from your mom's perspective, but actually, I mean, there's probably no more example of what you talk about, that Crucible community, than where University of Chicago's campus is, right? I mean, you know, right. Kind of juxtapose both all spectrums there. But yeah. This notion of education and service in community, and then walking with the young people and engaging them and embracing them, are kind of key points in your journey. Is that I know it's a gross oversimplification, but is that accurate?
4: Absolutely. Absolutely.
6: And then the last piece was the faith piece, right?
4: Absolutely. Yes. Yes. And part of what is so attractive to me about Orthodox Volunteer Corps is it brings all those pieces together. Yep. Right. And it does it in such a way that says, you know, if we're adults, and I believe powerfully in the importance of that particular community, and that's where I've spent, you know, just my life, my work, and my right. And my experience, my time. If we're going to do that, the power of service is incredible to make that investment. It is incredible in terms of the learning that can take place. It is incredible in terms of just the inherent importance of it, and it is incredible in how it can shape our lives for years and years to come. So I'm just so excited.
6: Well, it sounds like, again, and you're just ratifying, I mean, that all of your big points of inflection in your life are moving you in the direction of this, which is kind of a nexus of all these different values and attributes. And I can't wait for us to explore that. All right. So, Ms. Carey, the problem with you is that anybody in the Orthodox ecosystem that hears your name now will, of course, associate with little 5-year-old you busting into the altar. That's another story. But everybody in the Orthodox ecosystem cannot separate the extraordinary, amazing work that you've done with Crossroad in really changing the trajectory of people's lives. There's somebody, I won't name names, who went on four different programs, kind of different types of programs in our Orthodox and our eco and our ethnic ecosystems. And I was talking to her, and she gave, you know, ratings on a 1 to 10 Likert scale on every one of them. And, you know, there were some fives, there was a 7, there was a 9. And when she went through Crossroads, she said, it's a 12. I said, I'm sorry, the scale only goes to 10. She goes, no, it's a 12. I mean, so that is I don't know how you're going to top that, kid. I just got to be honest with you. I mean, that is such an extraordinary thing, but enough about that. Let's talk about your journey in the fulfillment of your calling.
5: Well, I'm a little speechless there for a second. Sorry, Bill.
6: Well, you should be, because that's your fault. It's your fault. No, I'm not trying to be kind. Anybody who knows me knows I don't go out my way to be kind. I just tell the truth and let the chips fall where they may. And the problem is you've done some extraordinary work. And I think that's all directionally pointed by the way your life is taking you through the calling. And I just wanted to spend a few moments on that before we get into the great story of OVC.
5: Sure. Thank you. Well, and Crossroad is a huge part of my journey, and also my understanding of vocation and calling. So, you know, I was saying earlier that, you know, we grew up going to our Metropolis camps every summer. And I can recall my senior year of high school, my mom learned about Crossroad from someone from another parent. And she was like, Carey, you have to apply for this. And I really did not want to apply.
6: Oh, really? Why not?
5: I heard it was like Orthodox boot camp. That's what I had heard about it. And then I also was the summer before my freshman year of college. I knew I was going to be going to Ionian Village. I was going to do my Metropolis camp. And I was like, wow, it seems like a lot to do it. And so I really didn't want to go. And my mom, kind of for both my parents, forced me to apply. And little did they know how that would have changed the whole trajectory of my life, because it was at Crossroad as a high school, you know, as an 18-year-old, where I learned about an Orthodox approach to vocation, which is that we are all we all have the same vocation. This is how we explain it. And the vocation is, you know, to love God and love neighbor.
6: Right.
5: And the ways in which we respond to that call will manifest differently because we were created in unique ways and we have different gifts and talents. And it is an ongoing process of responding to this call that will evolve and change over time. But it's not this fixed thing. And it's not just your career. You can live out your vocation in your career, but it is a part. It is a way of being. It's your way of being in Christ. And so
6: Amen.
5: I learned that when I was 18 years old. Father Hopko was one of my professors, and he just totally blew my mind.
6: Yeah.
5: And I, you know, as someone who did grow up, I would say, you know, fairly with a fairly decent kind of religious literacy level, I was still just amazed at the depth that Orthodoxy had to offer because of Father Hopko and other professors. And then I met Mary Long, who was the director of the program at the time. And she was the first woman I had ever met who had pursued, you know, a master's degree in theology and then had a career out of it. And I just didn't even know that that was possible. And so
6: yeah.
5: that experience of going to Crossroads as a

0: And I couldn't let go of this, you know, this itch that I needed to study my faith. I needed to know more about God. I needed to know more about how we understand God as Orthodox. And it was actually when my papu passed away that I felt really this kind of like aha moment of, you know, I need to figure out how to continue on with what he did in whatever way I can. That was the moment I said, okay, I'm still going to continue my major in communications. Cause I thought at one point I was like, oh, broadcast journalism, that could work for me. But then I, you know, talked to my parents and said, I think I'm going to take a different path. And they were incredibly supportive, thank God. And I'm so grateful for that. So when I was at Villanova in my undergrad, I ended up minoring in theology and doing, you know, some independent studies on orthodoxy. But it was my senior year where, as I was learning more about my faith, that I had a lot of friends who were pursuing post-college a year of service through a variety of different programs. I had so many friends who did the Jesuit Volunteer Corps. I had friends who did the Peace Corps, who did Teach for America. And, you know, they were also, you know, people of faith who saw this connection between, you know, our faith and service. And so, and I really thought about it. I remember going to the volunteer fair and talking to the JVC rep and thinking like, oh, that sounds really cool. I want to do this. But I also knew that I wanted an Orthodox formation component of it. Mm-hmm. And so I just decided to not apply for that and go straight to my graduate work, my graduate studies. But that dream of having something like, you know, a Jesuit Volunteer Corps for the Orthodox Church really never went away. And so now I feel like I've been talking for a while, but basically, you know, here I am today. And I think a lot back to, you know, what I learned at Crossroads as a high school student. And then what that then sparked in terms of my larger calling and sense of purpose, which has always been to, you know, work with young people, and in service to Christ. So.
1: Well, listen, I want to thank both of you for being so open and honest here, because I think this is really important. That's the reason why I always start out before we get to the topic at hand, right? Because there's a lot of lessons that people can learn from what you all have said. I mean, not the least of which is listen to what your parents tell you. Okay, that's the end of my dad moment. But I mean, in your life, in both of your lives, you talk about hooks, or I call them hooks, right? Or points of inflection, or what Steve Jobs mentioned in his Stanford commencement address of the dots, you know, and he said, you can't connect the dots of your life looking forward. You can only connect them looking backward, right? So that senior year in high school, Carolyn, when mom and dad said, no, you're going to do Crossroad, was a hook, right? And then when you saw what was going on in the volunteer space, that was another hook. But the hook of your grandfather and I need to understand my faith. And Michael, your paths align perfectly in that point, because you too were trying to sort that piece out. Another hook. And when you start to look back on each of these various dots of your life, I hope that you feel the sense of inevitability that brings you to the place where you are right now. And it's not, it may seem like choices you made, but it really was God and the Holy Spirit guiding you to say, okay, you got that one. Now let's go to the next one. Okay, now you got that one. And I think the other reason why I wanted to cover this up front is because, Carrie, and you touched on it, there's so much pressure, and I, you know, we parents kind of do this a lot to pressure kids into the kind of the professions or the academics or the schools and stuff like that. And that's all great. There's nothing wrong with that. I mean, I did it for 40 years, but at the end of the day, it is not only okay, and it is not only righteous, it is wonderful for someone who feels the sense of calling to service and purpose that both of you have exemplified in your lives. And people that are listening, young people that are listening, or parents of young people that are listening, when you see that, do exactly what Kira's grandfather did. Don't boot them out in the direction of law school. Just push them in that direction. Say, okay, let the Lord guide you. And I'm so grateful that you shared those experiences and those stories, because I think it's really important for people to hear. So thank you.
0: Thank you.
1: But we're not here just to talk about you, although actually we probably could continue and finish the program just talking about you guys, because you

0: to the most fascinating people. But we're really going to start to switch and talk a little bit about the Orthodox Volunteer Corps. And a lot of people have heard about it. Y'all done a great job of promoting it. I don't think everyone fully understands that how big a deal this is in the Orthodox ecosystem and how transformational it can be as organizations go and as you serve communities. So give us the factual part of what is OVC, and because you know me, I've got to ask you the why question. What's its why? And then, of course, you can talk about its mission.
1: Sounds good. I'll start off with the what, and I'll turn it over to Kira to take the why. For the what, let me just very quickly give a little bit of the backstory. So in September of 2019, the Assembly of Bishops called together a number of Orthodox leaders from across the country to come together and talk about the issue of homelessness and what the church could do to respond. And at that people began to say, if we're going to think about homelessness and respond as a church to that, we need people who understand both the issue, the details of the issue, right? Who understand how to engage with communities and who are deeply rooted in their faith, right? And who understand their faith. And we need people over a sustained period of time to address that issue, because it's not going to be solved in a night, in a day, in a year, in a decade, yeah, right? It's going to take time.
0: Or a summer, some summer programming. You can do so much.
1: There you right? go. Yeah. Right. And so what we discovered then at this meeting is that a bunch of different people were saying, yes, we need to do that, train up a generation of folks who can do that work and be skilled and equipped to do it. And we were using the same language. We need an Orthodox Volunteer Corps, right? And so the Assembly of Bishops commissioned a group to address that, to try to first articulate what that could look like, and then ultimately to develop it. And for 2 years, we were meeting, and there was this working group. We met for a period of time weekly, right? Other times it was not that often. And it was just a lot of sweat and effort. And we eventually formed a nonprofit status. Thank God we got the blessing of the Assembly of Bishops to both to work on this and then ultimately for it to become the newest agency of the Assembly of Bishops. And so here is what Orthodox Volunteer Corps then is in a nutshell. It is an effort to invest in an intensive way a year in young adults, 10 months in Orthodox young adults, so that they can be prepared to serve for a lifetime, right? It is a 10-month intensive program where we will do two things, right? Number one, we will utilize service as a way of investing in young adults as both a training ground for young adults and as something that is important in and of itself. So young adults will serve for 10 months. As they do that service, there will also be formation that is at the core of it, because what we need to do is invest in young adults so they are prepared, right, to do service over a lifetime. And so that requires intensive investment. We'll talk more about what we call four transformative encounters or four pillars of the program a little bit later on. But that investment in young adults, right, by using service in 10 months intensive full-time way is at the core of what OVC is about. Kerry, why don't you say a word about the why?
0: And before you do, Kerry, I just want to make sure everybody emphasizes or hears the emphasis on the word investment. Because we know how to make people happy. We know how to make kids happy. We can have a basketball tournament or a dance competition or even a summer camp. All good stuff. I'm not shooting at any of those. And we make some, that's a nominal investment, but you're talking about making an intense investment, and an intense investment in both the service component and then forming them up so that, you know, as we talk about in that scripture passage, that they're prepared for a lifetime. And I think this is, so that people hear this and see this clearly, this is one of the things that's so different about OVC from so many of the other wonderful things we do within the Orthodox ecosystem. And I don't want people to lose sight of the importance of making that intense investment in these young men and women. So, okay, Kira, why are we doing this?
2: So we have three components of our why, because we see that the need for Orthodox Volunteer Corps is singular and urgent. And I'll say a little bit about each of these. So the first is, why spend a year investing in Orthodox young adults? Well, we see that young adults are leaving the church in high numbers. Right. Research shows this, and anecdotally, I've seen several of the youth that I've even worked with, you know, become disillusioned with and disconnected from the church as they grow into this period of adulthood. And oftentimes what I hear is that they feel a disconnect between what's happening within the walls of the church and the needs of those outside the church and what they see happening. And at the same time, we see that young adults of the 21st century are hungry to serve and make an impact. They're responding to this right. moment where they see suffering and injustice, and they have a desire to serve. And so for us, the first thing is we see young adults are leaving. We also see that they have a desire to serve. So that's the first one. The second one is that there are very few formative opportunities for Orthodox young adults in the church. We have done, coming from a program where I worked with high school students, I would say we do a good job with our children and our youth, high school students, even up to college with programs like Orthodox Christian Fellowship. But when they become young adults and enter this pivotal stage of their life, there are really few opportunities. I mean, maybe a couple conferences here and there, which are wonderful. And again, I think that those are great. But there's not this like deep, deep investment. And we know that the church is a home for service. That's where they can invest their hunger to serve. And Christ calls us to clothe the naked, to feed the hungry, welcome the stranger. This is our calling. And so we believe that the Orthodox Church is positioned to take more action in service to our neighbors who are most in need, and provide that formative opportunity for young adults in service connected to the church so that it relates to, you know, what we see the early Christians doing and what they were known for, you know, radical service exactly. for those in need, developing yeah. hospitals and orphanages. I think of St. Basil in the New Caesarea and what he yep. did for that community, or even later on, St. Maria of Paris. So the second why for us is we know there are a few formative opportunities, so we want to provide that formative opportunity and provide it in the church. And then the final why is just that the 20s are a really pivotal time, and that's the age range that we're focusing on, 21 to 29. As we said, there are a lot of formative opportunities for students up until that age, but then they really drop off. And studies are showing this period of 21 to 29 as emerging adulthood, where the traditional markers of transition into adulthood are taking longer and longer.
0: Exactly.
2: And yet this stage is still, you know, young adults are making big decisions in this period of time and really discerning what they want to do. And that will impact the establishment long term of their careers or their relationships or how involved they stay in the church. So for us, we see this why as, you know, if during their 20s, this really pivotal time in their life, we can develop a heart for service and accompany young adults in developing a heart for service, service then becomes a way of life that gets integrated into our jobs, our families, and our communities, and the church becomes integrated into our jobs, our families, and our communities. So those are some of the three whys of Orthodox Volunteer Corps. And really our mission is that through this service and formation, Orthodox Volunteer Corps will transform young adults. And through the transformation of young adults, they will then strengthen the church. And right. then together, they will transfigure the world.
0: Yeah.
2: So that is our why, and that is our mission.
0: Well, I'm sorry that you didn't pick something worthwhile. I'm sorry you picked something. Holy moly, folks! Did you hear what these people were saying over here? And honestly, I mean, you know this because you live it. But how many times have you heard parents and adults say, "Gosh, I wish there was something we could do. I wish there was something we could reach out. I wish there was." I mean, we know that's when they leave in the church because we can't force them to go to church anymore, right? And not in a humorous way. That's sick to say, but it's true. But so this is really a unique goldmine that is being mined in front of you. And I love the way that, you know, you articulated, you know, not only the intense investment that Michael talked about, but also creating that in a form of a heart of service, heart for service. So that it becomes the default response. It's like, yeah, I don't have to think about, am I going to serve or am I going to be generous? It's the default response. It's that's what we do. Like, doesn't everybody do that? Right. And so mm-hmm. I think if you can achieve that, those whys through that mission, I think that's wonderful. Now we're going to take a break in just a second, but before we take a break, I want to talk real quickly because the rubber always meets the road on the operational side. Right. So as we've gone from 50,000 feet to 20,000 feet, let me crash you down to about 1,000 feet. And I'd ask you to talk a little bit more about your vision about the process of what are these young adults going to do day to day or week to week as part of the exciting elements of that 10 months of intense investment?
2: Sure, I can answer that. So what it will look like is 6 to 8 young adults will be living in a community together in a house and in our launch city, which is Pittsburgh. So they will begin with an orientation retreat where we will prepare them for the year ahead. They will then move into their house where they will live in community together, doing the good, hard, enriching work of figuring out how to cook together, clean together, pray together. And then 4 days a week, they are going to be placed at a nonprofit. We're calling them our placement partners because we will have already established a relationship with these nonprofits. And they will work on specific projects at these nonprofits and be supervised there to really better understand the community, the needs of the community, the assets of the community, and do that hands-on service work. And there are, you know, a variety of different nonprofits that we're looking at this time too, which we've already secured. But at this time, you know, we're just saying they're working at a nonprofit. Then 1 day a week, they will be in seminar. And Michael's going to say a bit more about seminar, but later on, but this is, you know, 1 day a week where we take time to reflect on the service that they're doing, to understand why they're doing it. What does Orthodox theology have to say about it? But also, what does it mean for us to be Orthodox Christian leaders in these spaces? How do we look to Christ as our model for leadership? And what does it mean to have a true servant's heart? And so, you know, the format is 4 days a week you work, 1 day a week you're in seminar. And then throughout it, we're really wanting to encourage the young adults to engage the local community, get to know their neighbors, get to know what's going on. And then, of course, undergirding it all, and, you know, again, Michael's going to talk about this a little bit later, is obviously participation in the life of the church and the life of local parishes. And so that is going to be a critical aspect of the program. I think one of the exciting elements, you know, that I know if I were a young adult, I would be interested in this. Is, you know, there are 3 big retreats that happen throughout the year where we will really take that time to reflect on what's happening, to get to know our cohort mates. But really, it is an intensive 10-month experience of service and formation where your whole heart, your soul, your strength, your mind, your body, everything is fully invested in your community and the communities that you're serving.
0: So they will be working at, and not all at the same nonprofit, right? They'll be working at vetted and approved and verified legitimate nonprofits that are making a good difference. They'll be living in community, both as an insular community, but as part of a bigger, deeper Orthodox church community, as well as the city community that they live in. Mm-hmm. And you're going to be providing them contextual and instructive information that they need to continue to develop and apply what they're learning. Is that kind of a gross simplification of the complexity of that you're offering?
2: Correct. And part of that too is also just mentorship and guidance throughout the process, because we know that, you know, that's mentorship is critical at this stage in life. And so that will come in the form of, you know, OBC staff mentoring the core members, but then their site supervisors and then local leaders in the community. We really want to engage the community, as we said. And so reaching out to local priests and lay leaders is going to be important for us so that it's a whole community investment in these young adults.
0: Yeah. And the reason why I want to kind of let you say that is as we go, we're going to take a break in a second, but as we go to the next segment, I want people listening to this to start to see themselves helping OVC. And there's going to be a lot of different ways you can help, but one of the ways you can help is to be a mentor, to be somebody that's helping, to provide you instruction, to help give you the content for instruction, and et cetera, as well as being part of the communities that welcome these young men and women. And I can't imagine that it ain't going to be a lot of fun living in community and sharing those experiences, you know, kind of growing together in those ages. I mean, right? I mean, that's got to be a big part of it, too.
3: Yep, for sure.
0: All right. So we're going to take a short break right now. And when we come back, we're going to dig back in with Michael Satterose and Carolyn Barakas and learn more about their disruptive lives as young people ringing bells and barging we're going to focus on what I think is really, really important. So I want everybody to pay close attention here that there are four very transformational encounters that OVC is targeted at. And I want to make sure that you hear what they're talking about. So we're going to take a short break and we'll be right back.
3: Bill will be right back, but the lines are open if you want to ask a question or offer your thoughts. The number is 855-237-2346. That's 855-AF-RADIO.
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3: 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Here again is Bill Marianis.
0: So welcome back to Stewardship Calling and our first Wednesday program where my special guests are Michael Satterose and Carolyn Barakas, and we're exploring the why and the vision and the practical consequences and the transformational activities of the Orthodox Volunteer Corps, one of the newest agencies of the Assembly of Bishops. Again, if anybody wants to call in with any questions for Michael and Kira, call us at 1-855-AF-RADIO. That's 1-855-237-2346. Now, OVC in its formation, guys, has talked about four what you call transformational encounters. And if I get that right, I think they're in the area of service, formation, community, and church. So I would like the two of you to explore each of those four transformational encounters. And I want people listening to actually see how the young men and young women that are participating in OVC, as well as the people that are facilitating their participation, are actually creating this transformational interrelationship and encounter in service, formation, community, and church. So walk us through that.
1: Sure, I'll begin. So let's think about the first one there, service. And I want to link this to the earlier conversation about the importance of this intensive effort over, you know, this length of time, 10 months of time. So service is the first piece. As Kira mentioned, what we're going to do is we've been developing relationships with nonprofits in the city of Pittsburgh. We'll do the same thing when we expand to other cities. The participants will spend 4 days a week at that service placement. Work. It's important that they're going to be at that nonprofit for 10 months. Staying at a nonprofit and working almost full-time for 10 months is going to give them a chance to understand how that organization works. One thing that's going to really help them in terms of their professional development, right? They're going to be able to understand the dynamics of an organization. They're going to be able to see a project from beginning to end. That's something that you simply can't see when you do something in a short-term context.
0: Right.
1: They will also be there long enough to understand some of the difficulties, right? The struggle that is involved in a nonprofit. That's really critical because service work, right, is absolutely a blessing and
0: Hey, Michael, you broke up there in a second. Say that again, because I got a feeling it was really important. You said service is, say it again.
1: Service is both a blessing and a challenge, right? So it is a blessing in that it is our calling, and we receive so much from doing that work. When you were in the intro, right? All the benefits of service.
0: Right.
1: But service is also hard. It's challenging, right? There are times where the work is just... there's ugliness, right? There are times where people are not grateful, right, for the work that you're doing, it's important to be able to lean into that struggle, right, to experience that and to get to the other side of it, right? Because there's a deeper sense of, I think, calling and peace and fulfillment when one can work through some of those struggles, right? And so professional benefit, and I think a benefit in terms of our calling to have that intensive, longer-term experience of service, right? In these service opportunities also, there's really going to be an impressive breadth of opportunity, right? So we have a connection to, for instance, the Neighborhood Resilience Project in Pittsburgh, which does trauma-informed community development, really cutting-edge work, right? We're in conversation with an organization that does some urban farming, right? That does after-school work, right? And so there's just, with a homeless shelter, there's a variety of options, right, that I think will give some people some tremendous experience. Service is one piece, but formation is another piece. Because it is not enough to simply give folks the opportunity to serve. We have to take time to reflect on the meaning of that service, right? We have to take time to help folks think about how can I serve constructively, right? How can I understand the dynamics of the community in which I am operating, right? How can I figure out ways so that I understand myself well enough to know how I can bring my own particular gifts to a situation, right? But then also understand how I can draw on the assets of others, right? How can I work within groups in constructive ways. So there's a whole realm of things related to leadership development that we'll be working on that I'll for sure draw on the experience that I've had with Coro and other organizations that I've worked with. So that's another piece. And still another piece of that formation is, as we mentioned before, we've got to understand how we're grounded in our Orthodox faith, right? And here I want to make a connection to the last piece, church. Right? So one way in which we as Orthodox bring something that is unique and powerful to the broader community, right, is this sacramental understanding of service in our lives. And so we've got to connect our service to the life of the church. If we don't do that, how could we be Orthodox and have a program that seeks to be Orthodox and provide service if we don't have that fundamental link, right? So that's mm-hmm. just a connection that I really wanted to make very clear there. So the formation is a piece that's really important as another one of these transformative encounters. And then community. And here there are links, and I appreciate you making these links earlier, Bill, that there's the community of group of core members, right? The participants in the program. That's a powerful community in and of itself, right? I know from working with young adults and from a variety of educational contexts, the importance of peer learning, right? Creating a context where there is lively discussion, right? Lively conversation and dialogue where we're open, right? We can hear hard questions, you know, allow those hard questions to come in. We can allow a little child to run behind the altar, right? And take that moment and to learn from that, you know?
0: Embrace it.
1: So yes, we're going to absolutely embrace those challenging questions. And as we do that, then draw on the insights of those core members, right? So the service, the seminar will be very interactive, right? So there's that community, right? But then there's also that community of just the immediate neighborhood in which folks will be living, right? And all of the learning that can take place from those engagements, right? There's the community that is the nonprofit where people will be working, right? There will ultimately be the community across cities when we build in multiple cities, right? And then so importantly, the community that is the church, right? Both the local parish and then also, you know, across parishes, right? And just very quickly, we had a meeting with a number of bishops from the Pittsburgh area. And what they said they wanted to do was have a blessing where all the bishops come together, a blessing of the house, right?
0: Wow. Wow. Wouldn't that be powerful?
1: I
0: hope you videotape
1: thing, right?
0: that one. You videotape that one and put that out there, brother. That's huge.
1: Absolutely. So that's a word about these four transformative encounters.
0: Yeah. So, and to me, and again, I may be drinking your Kool-Aid quickly here, but it seems to me that while they are all distinct, in other words, you can intellectually understand them in separate pillars, they are all they're all interrelated, right? One actually serves the other, supports the other, facilitates the other, is a natural connection to the other. It's just, it to me, it's not just, it's four pillars that are really four pieces of pillar that are bound together in one. And
1: that's right.
0: It really gets back to that sense of intentional heart for service and community that really comes from all of this. And so I think that's really critical.
1: And there again, no, I appreciate you saying that, Bill, because all of those four things, right, are rooted in this core idea that this is an investment, an intensive investment in young adults, right? And if we can make this commitment, honestly, if we can make this commitment as a broad Orthodox community, right, to our young adults, I believe that we will see the benefit of that over a long term. But we got to make the commitment.
0: Yeah, and I think the other benefit from a different metaphorical perspective is, you know, everybody's seen the old thing of where somebody walks up with one twig and, you know, it can break, and you put another twig and a third twig and a fourth twig, and you tie them all together, and it becomes a mighty stick that really can't be broken. So if those four pillars are connected together such that there is an undergirding and a common ethos of service and formation and community and church, and they don't see them as four distinctive things, they see them as one integral thing, then that's a bond that's not going to be broken, no matter what issues come to them later in life.
1: That's nice. That's nice. Yes.
0: All right. So we have a caller here, and it's somebody who you all will know. And for people that don't know, Nicholas Anton is on the phone here. You know, we just can't keep him away. He's such a good guy. For people that don't know Nick, not only is he like the board chair of OVC here, but he's also the director of operations of the Assembly of Bishops. So, and he's in snowbound Chicago, Illinois. So, Nick, are you with us?
5: Hey, Bill. Yes, I'm here. Can you hear me?
0: Okay. Yeah, well, I can hear you fine now, man. Good. Thank you for calling in and talking about let's talk about Michael and Kira as if they're not here, okay? Let's pretend like nobody is listening and we just talk about them. So Nick, you've got a unique perspective both in your capacity as director of operations for the assembly that kind of shepherded this process through, but also kind of in a board chair responsibility. What is it that you can share?
5: Well, if we're talking about Michael and Kira, I'll just say they're the two finest people we have out there. They've been here from the beginning, and when this seed was born all the way back in, September 2019 or so, I said to them, if this is something that we're going to do, you guys got to be the ones that are going to do it, because you hear their passion on this, you hear their life stories. I mean, it's just, they're the right people for the job. First, I just want to thank all of the people, though, who have given generously to OVC. We have a number of donors that have helped us get to where we are now, and a really strong board and a really committed board. The board has given their time, their talent, and their treasure. They're unbelievable. I mean, I don't think a single day goes by where we don't have some exchange between board members. We have a person who does HR, who's volunteering her time on that area, an accountant who's volunteering his time to make sure our books are in order. We have legal help that's been volunteering there. So we want to make sure every donation, every dollar that comes in goes as far as it can. So we have an amazing board who's able to do all of those things. You had mentioned the assembly perspective, and I think that's really important. The bishops had gotten a report from this meeting that Michael and Kira had talked about earlier that stated this strong need. And it was a need that was being reported from people who work directly with youth and young adults. And the bishop said, well, if this is a direct need coming from our people, we need to respond to it. And I just want to mention that because this is a process that was started by the bishops. It was for the faithful, supported continually and to this day by the bishops, to the point where it was made, the newest agency of the Assembly of Bishops. So it has the full backing and support of the 57 bishops of the assembly. So I don't know if that answers your question or not, but there's just a few things I wanted to say.
0: Yeah, and Michael's done a really good job, and Kira has added really good content in terms of helping us understand from their day-to-day perspective. But I'm really grateful for you for adding a component there that everybody needs to understand, that the board here, that it is a separate corporation, it is a 501c3 charity, it is fully approved and vetted by the Assembly of Bishops, but it's a board that's rolled up their sleeves and brought the gifts that God has given them to serve this ministry of intense investment and transformation. And so I think it's important for people listening to know not only is this a beautiful, incredible program, but this is one that has a commitment not only from the very top with the hierarchs, but even through all the board members that are participating. And then ultimately, as Kira and Michael are successful in recruiting other people to be involved in. I think your perspective on that is really grateful. All right. Is there anything else you want to say or any other shots you want to take about, you know, Michael's baseball ability or Kira's disruptive church services attendance or anything else that we want to pick on them about or anything else you want to add, Nico?
5: No. I want to add one more thing, and that's that we also have an advisory council. That this is the working group the assembly initially set up. Once there was a board, we transitioned the members of that working group who did not, you know, become board members, you know, for time and reasons and other things like that. But they continue to meet once a month, once every other week or so. I'm not sure. Kieran and Michael can comment on that, but they meet regularly and they continue to give a lot of effort as well. The big launch event that some people probably tuned into, they put that all together. So. Yeah. So that's another thing. I forgot to mention that council, that committee, or whatever we're calling it. But it's an amazing group of people, and they've been there since the very beginning. So just, you know, an appeal to everyone that's listening: if you're eligible, if you're in that 21 to 29 range, and this sounds interesting, go to our website and apply. We as many people as we can get to apply, the better. And if you're not eligible in that range, but you have a brother or a sister or a daughter or a grandchild, please encourage them to look into this a little bit. It's a great opportunity. It's something that's never existed in the Orthodox world before, but it's here now. So please do that. And again, anyone else that has, you know, time, talent, or treasure that'd like to give to OBC, our inbox is open. We're very open, and you can get in contact with us. So thank you so much. Thanks, Bill, for having me on.
0: Nick, I really appreciate your calling in, and I think what is kind of important for everybody to understand is kind of what you said in that regard, is that just as Kira and Michael started their journey, in some cases because a parent either served as an example or pushed them, we want all of the parents listening and the grandparents and the godparents listening to see this as a unique opportunity for a young man or young woman that's in your family or that you know, or that maybe you're coaching, or maybe you have a peripheral relationship with us, as something that would be great for them to do. But we also want to engage you in some way, in some fashion, in supporting this. So this is kind of a good segue, actually. Kieran, Michael, share for our listeners, you know, how can young adults apply to participate in this incredible opportunity? And what are some of the things that the rest of us can do to support OVC and your great vision?
2: Well, first of all, can you hear me?
0: Yeah, we got you fine.
2: Oh, okay, great, awesome. Applications are available now for young adults. They have been open for the past month or so, and they are due February 15th.
0: February 15th, right after Valentine's Day. Okay.
2: That's right. Love and ready to serve.
0: That love thing, man. You're never going to get over it, are you? Okay. So that's good. Where can they get the application, and kind of quickly, what's included in the application? What do they need to be thinking about in that application?
2: So you apply online by visiting www.orthodoxvolunteercorps.org.
0: Spell that out. Cause we always try to do that for our listeners.
2: Yep. orthodoxvolunteercorps.org.
0: Now, so you pass the spelling test, you get to the next round. But the key thing I want everybody to listen to is core, although sounds like C-O-R-E, is C-O-R-P-S. Okay. All right. Correct. So they go online and they're going to see an application. Are they going to see it right away where it's easy to see?
2: Yes. There is a button that says apply, and there is a whole section on what does it mean to serve and the application process. So what we're looking for applications is, you know, just some basic and general information. We request a resume and an essay. And if people are interested in knowing some of the essay questions in advance, they can reach out to us. We'd be happy to send them to them. And then two recommendations. So we really want to get as best a sense of who the applicant is. And so we request one priest recommendation, a clergy recommendation, and then an additional recommendation, perhaps from, you know, coach, a mentor, a teacher, professor, et cetera. So,
0: right. So they need to be thinking
2: about basic information,
0: right?
2: Essay, resume, and two recommendations.
0: So they can be thinking about who their recs are from and what their resume is. That's pretty easy. Are the questions preset? Are they, I mean, where do they find the questions?
2: They actually, are. So they are in. Oh, go ahead, Michael.
1: The only thing I was going to say, if you go on a website and you click on the apply, once you get into the application there, at the very beginning, there's a link right away that says, if you want to look at all the questions, take your time, just reflect on it. You can just click on this link so they can see all the questions right there.
0: Beautiful. Beautiful. And then can they fill it out in pieces? Like if they get one piece, but they're waiting for a recommendation or something like that, they can add it later. It doesn't all have to be at once, or does it all have to be at once?
1: They should do it all at once. Okay. That's why we have the link that they can look and see, here's all the things that I need to gather. Then right. When you're ready, jump back in and do it.
0: Okay. So that's just what I want to make sure everybody understood is really want you to apply, but make sure you have all the components together when you sit down and do it so that you can get it all done and behind you. That's excellent. Okay, great. So they apply online, and then tell me what happens after Valentine's Day. What's the process look like?
2: So once we review the applications, they'll be invited for an interview.
0: Okay.
2: And if they, you know, if the interview goes well and it meets the criteria that we're looking for, you know, upon, of course, reflection and prayer, we will have 6 to 8 young adults who are accepted into our first cohort. And they will know in the springtime. So they will know sometime in March whether or not they've been accepted to the program.
0: Great. Quick response time. That's awesome. That's great. I'm assuming that if somebody applies and doesn't get accepted, they can reapply next time, right?
2: That is correct.
0: Okay. And is there, so you know me, I'm always pushing for the scale, right? So I can envision a time, hopefully sooner rather than later, where there's a lot of young men and women that are interested in this. So, but you've got to build the organization and vet the charities and build the house and do all the right stuff. So is there something that you guys are starting to think about for what we can do for the rest of the young women and young men who, for whatever reason, we're just not ready to take in right now?
1: Couple of things we could say to that. The first is that we're beginning in one city, but we're not going to stop in one city, right?
0: Thank you.
1: So we are going to expand over time to other places. Pittsburgh is our launch city. In our strategic plan, we have in year 4 that we want to open in a second city, which most likely will be Boston. And then we're going to go from there, right? We want to be careful and thoughtful in the expansion process and open to the spirit and open to other things that emerge. So, but we're going to expand over time. So that's a first thing to say. A second thing to say is that the full-time program, right, this immersive 10-month experience is the core of what we're doing. But we also want to work over time to begin what we're calling a part-time program. So for folks who maybe are working or in school full-time and they're not ready, or just not in a place in life to take that, 10 months away from everything else and just invest in this, we're gonna create a part-time program, which will have a lot of the same curriculum, not on as full of a scale, but the same curriculum, right? More episodic opportunities to serve, right? Okay. And then connecting them to the full-time members so that together full-time and part-time folks can, as young adults, develop service work that is valuable for themselves and for the broader church.
0: Right, that's powerful. No, that's really powerful. Just, I can see how the alumni network builds from that and all these wonderful things. So that's great. So what I'm hearing you say is that we cannot begin the lobbying for you to come to our city and set up one in our city yet, right? We got to hold off.
1: Hey, you can lobby us any day you want, right?
0: All right.
1: If there's something that, so there's a variety of factors, right, that we're going to use to decide, when we move and where to other cities. But starting the conversation, absolutely. Let's start.
0: Yeah. I mean, I think, I think all those wonderful Yankee cities you've chosen are great, but I think you need to set up something down here in Atlanta. And I can think of another city in Florida. I can actually think of two cities in Florida that would be ideally suited for this, but that's a conversation for another day. Okay. So we want the young people to start applying. They've got until now in February. They should go to the website. Don't forget there's a S at the end of core, and look at the criterion, find the essay. How long is the essay? Is there a limit, a size limit?
1: Three parts to it. Okay. Each part, I believe, is a 500 word okay. part.
0: All right. So that's limit. Easy. Not easy. It's manageable. That's not a big deal. Okay, great. And one other thing that we didn't say, during the time that they participate in this program, the 10-month program, I'm assuming that OVC, through the donations and other things, are picking up their housing expenses. Are they getting any compensation for the services they're performing for the nonprofit?
1: They are.
2: Yes.
1: So there's a modest stipend. So
0: okay.
1: Go ahead, Tira. Sorry.
2: No. Go ahead. Go for it.
1: Forgive me for interrupting. There's a modest stipend that every core member gets. And we did this because we wanted to make sure that people were not excluded from the program because they don't have the financial means to do it, right? You know, people are going to be coming from different situations, but we wanted to have that across the board, right? So modest stipend, we cover the housing. If people need help in terms of loan deferment, we can work with you on that. If somebody needs health insurance, we can make arrangements for that. A lot of people, I think, will be able to stay on their parents' plan, but if not, we can make arrangements for that. And then the one thing I'll say then is we also are going to invite every participant, right, to participate in a piece of the fundraising, though, because we think that's important for their just own development.
0: Yeah.
1: And also, we think that they're really positioned to say, hey, we can pay this forward, right?
0: They're going to be your best advocates, right? To be honest with you, right? I mean, it's, you know, Carrie, you know this. I mean, you want to recruit somebody to participate in Crossroad, just talk to a Crossroad alum. Yeah, everybody else shut up and just listen to those people that have gone through the program. They're going to be the best salespeople, right? Yeah, that's brilliant. Okay, great. So that's brilliant. All right. So I like that. But there's others of us. So regrettably, I'm no longer 21 through 29 because I'd have loved to have done something like this. And my kids are much older than that. So what about the rest of us? I mean, there's got to be something that every listener to this program can do to support OVC, because I really would like to see everybody find a way to participate. What are some of the things that the rest of us can do to help you on your incredible transformational mission?
2: Well, first and foremost, pray.
0: Amen.
2: We need this. This has been certainly a labor of love, as you know, Nick was saying. The collective efforts of our advisory council and our board have really been tremendous and a lot of work. But there's also been a lot of prayer, and we feel that coming from the community, and we need more prayers. That especially as we're preparing for our first cohort. That we, you pray for the hearts and minds of these young people, and that, we're doing the good work of the Lord. So that's the first thing.
0: So let me stop you right there. Let me stop right there. I think it would be wonderful if the parishes and the priests who are listening, or listen later on in the podcast recorded version of it, think about actually creating a kind of formal prayer moment in church for all the young men and women that are going to be dedicating this act of service as part of their formation. Let's kind of make this a little bit bigger than just our individual prayer, as important as our individual prayer is. Mm-hmm. Let's actually include the institutional piece on it. Okay, got it. Prayer. What else?
2: Absolutely. Thank you. The second thing is help spread the word. So we are a new organization, and we are doing everything we can to reach out to our, the Orthodox networks and connect within the Orthodox ecosystem. But really, this is something that spreads by word of mouth. And so we ask that you share with your parish communities. We have brochures. We have an infographic on applications. We're creating a bulletin insert. So if you would like to help spread the word about this ministry to your community, please email us. You can find our email on our website, which I mentioned before, orthodoxvolunteerfor.org. And so that's a wonderful way to help support, is to spread the word. Follow us on social media for updates. We're on Facebook, Instagram, and YouTube. But really do what you can to share with your communities about Orthodox Volunteer Corps. So that's the second thing.
0: All right, I'm going to park you right there, and I'm going to make a more specific, intentional ask of everybody who listens to this program. You belong to a parish, or if not, you have a relationship with a parish. I would like to ask you to make sure that this story is shared by taking the content that they produce and incorporating it in the bulletins. If nothing more, just promoting it in the websites and things of that nature, in your word of mouth, in your ministry committees and your councils, whatever you do, I would ask anybody who listens into this program to actually do something to talk about and share the story of OVC. All right. So we pray for you and we talk about you. What's number three?
2: Number three is we invite the organization financially. So, you know, we are a small nonprofit startup, and we are, you know, hoping to engage folks both with, you know, with their time, talent, and their treasure. And so, you know, if in whatever way you feel you're able to give, and if you feel motivated to give, we encourage you to support this ministry, which impacts these young adults and the communities that they're serving. And so that for us is really key, transformational in terms of who it's impacting, both our young adults and the communities that they're serving.
0: So you want people to help invest, to co-invest, to provide you the financial support that you need, not only to staff this, to provide the housing, to do the tactical and the administrative work, to make sure that we have every, I mean, it's not like anybody's making a lot of money on this thing, but it's a 501c3 charity, right? So there's a tax deduction, I assume, associated with this, right?
2: That is correct. Yes.
0: So it's prayer, share, and investment. And I just really would like to make sure that that's planted in everyone's mind, that if we are truly serious about investing in our young men and young women to prepare them for a lifetime of service, then we have to pray for them. We have to help share the word about them, and we have to invest in them. And OVC is a vehicle for all three of those things. Are we missing anything?
2: That's great. It. Michael, would you add anything?
1: No, I mean, Kira mentioned mentoring earlier. And so when we enter into each of the cities and we're working, you know, we'd love to connect with folks on the grassroots level to connect with these young adults. So for instance, in Pittsburgh, right, we're going to need to outfit a house, right? When we get that set up, we're going to need folks who will say, hey, you know, I'll invite you over to a meal, right? We need folks who are going to walk with these young adults and say, hey, I'm a lawyer, right? Or I work at a nonprofit. You can shadow me for a day, right? We can talk about my career journey. We could talk about my faith journey. That kind of mentoring will be really critical.
0: So that investment, just so everybody hears, that investment is financial, but it's more than financial. In other words, if you have some other skill or ability or resource or something else you can help invest in, then you need to be thinking about how you're going to invest. If you're serious about addressing the issues, the why issues that Kira talked about earlier, then this is your best investment or one of your best investments that you can make. And the question isn't so much, should I? The question so much is, what can I invest in this? And the point you make about serving and helping and mentoring and providing and meals and things of that nature, just helping to be part of that community, is another valuable investment. I think that's really powerful. So thank you for adding that.
1: Yes.
0: All right, Michael and Absolutely. Kira, I've kept you way too late. I know it's past your bedtime because both of you are good people. But are there any final things that you'd like to add or words of wisdom that you want to impart before we cut you loose?
1: I think the only thing that I would say in conclusion is just a more practical thing, and that is that for any way that you want to engage with us, if we're not already connected to you, the website is the way to first get that connection, right? So, you know, whether that is about, you can do praying from wherever you are, right? You can learn more concretely what to pray for, right, by going to the website. In terms of sharing more about this, again, the website's got, a page on, spreading the word, right? If you want to just understand more about us and get on our mailing list, there's a subscribe section on the website. 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
0: Fantastic. Kira, what else? What final words or parting shots do you want to offer?
2: Just a big thank you to you, Bill, for the opportunity to share more about Orthodox Volunteer Corps, and a thank you to everyone in the community who has supported us up until this point and has been part of the efforts of making Orthodox Volunteer Corps a reality. It truly, truly is a collaborative ministry, and we are just so grateful to have the opportunity to do this work.
0: Well, thank Amen. You both. I just really want to take this moment to, on behalf of all the people out there, including people who listen now or listen later, maybe or may never listen, I want to thank the two of you all for being willing to make the ultimate sacrifice and investment of your lives in this glorious work that you're doing, and to not only wish you the best and pray for the best, but actually invite everyone to find a way to participate in the extraordinary work of Orthodox Volunteer Corps, whether you sign up and get their newsletters, whether you help people, young men and women volunteer to serve, whether you provide letters of reference or mentoring or anything else, just reach out to them through the website, orthodoxvolunteercorps.org, and find a way to engage in them so that, you know, in a year or two or five or 10 or 20, we're no longer saying that's when we lose our young men and young women. So thank you very much to Michael Sider-Rose and Carolyn Barakas and Nick and the rest of the incredible people behind the Orthodox Volunteer Corps and everything they're going to do to address the needs of the young people. I always have to give a big shout out of thanks to Matushka Trudy Richter, who's my show producer in Chesterton, Indiana, and just the heartbeat of this whole program. Folks, if you find any of these Stewardship Calling First Wednesday or Fifth Sunday shows helpful or informative, tell your friends and share them. They're free. It's no big deal. And you can always get the archived podcast version of this, again, either by going to my website, stewardshipcalling.com, to the podcast internet radio page and just scroll down to the date you want. Or you can do it the same way by going to the Ancient Faith radio page, find the Stewardship Calling page, and again, scroll down to the date. I always talk about the next show. The upcoming January 30th, is a fifth Sunday. So, you know, my program's on every first Wednesday and any month that has a fifth Sunday. And so January has both the first Wednesday and a fifth Sunday. So we're going to be doing a January 30th Stewardship Calling Fifth Sunday program. I'm going to be actually in transit coming back from a full parish retreat that I'm leading. So it will be pre-recorded. Unfortunately, it will not be live, but it'll be aired on January 30th. And it is going to be pretty important. It's going to be devoted to beginning a critical reassessment as to what our churches and ministries have been through in the last 2 years and the course corrections that the future may require. It's going to be the first of a two-part series that I'm devoting on the possible paths for the Orthodox Church in the United States. We're going to actually start to explore where are we now, and we're going to take a deep dive into the Orthodox Church from the perspective of two of the most amazing principles that are out there. They were created by the late Dr. Clayton Christensen of Harvard Business School. One of them is the disruptive innovation theory, and the others is the job to be done theory. And we're going to start to look at the Orthodox Church in terms of where we are. We're going to start to look at who are our disruptive innovators. We're going to look at who are our constituents and stakeholders, and what is it that everybody needs out of that. And so January 30 is going to be the first of this two-part series. We're going to get into this and do some deep dive exploration. And I'm going to, again, the January 30 show is going to be pre-recorded. And then we're going to do a live show, and I encourage you to call in on that. Of course, always invite you to check out the resources at stewardshipcalling.com, and now you need to check out the resources at orthodoxvolunteer.org. If you need anything or I can be of any assistance to you, please reach out to me at bill@stewardshipcalling.com and let me know what you're thinking, what I can help you with. As I always try to do at the end, I want to remind you that two of the most important days of your life are first, the day you were born, and second, the day you figure out why. And if you're not already living your stewardship calling, I hope that you'll begin to prayerfully discern your why in your stewardship calling and start living the most extraordinary second part of your life. I thank you for listening. God bless you all. I wish you a happy new year. And as always, I pray that you S-O-T-P-A-E-T-J, which stands for Stay on the Path, capital T, capital P, and enjoy the journey. God bless and good night.

0: Welcome to Food, Faith, and Fasting with Rita Madden, Ancient Ingredients for Modern Day Health. This podcast is geared towards Orthodox and non-Orthodox Christians who want to care for their health in a spiritually minded manner. Based on the wisdom embodied in the Holy Orthodox Church, it focuses on ways to manage medical conditions such as weight loss, diabetes, high blood pressure, high cholesterol, gastric reflux, and more. Here's Rita with today's program.
1: Welcome, everyone, to another session of Food, Faith, and Fasting. I'm really excited about this podcast because it is a podcast that is going to help us get ready for Bright Week, to celebrate this

soul alike that elevate to be in theosis, to be in constant communion with God. So as we enter Bright Week, we have to recognize that there are some things we have to be aware of and pay caution to. And as I was gathering the information for this podcast, I got really excited because I came across just another gem of a teaching. And this writing that I want to share with you was done by Father Seraphim Holland, who is the priest of St. Nicholas Orthodox Church in McKinney, Texas. Now, I took it from his website, www.orthodox.net. And you can find a lot of valuable information on that user-friendly website, so I encourage you to check it out. But this specific writing is on what he calls the dangers of Bright Week. And you know, I just got off the phone with him and we just had a brief conversation and he said, you know, it is, it's a dangerous week for many. I mean, we read that and it's hard to think of the word danger and Bright Week, you know, in the same sentence. But there are a lot of important things to be aware of as we enter this week. So I wanted to share this specific writing on this topic that he's done to guide us as we move through the rest of the session. So let me go ahead and share that with us now. It is very easy to feast with foods and let down spiritually and forget the inner feast of Pascha. Too much rich food makes it impossible to pray. It can incite other serious passions such as lust, anger, and despondency. Sometimes people hardly pray during this week because of overeating and tiredness. The mind of the church, in her ascetical tradition, has always known this. The church lessens the prayer rule during Bright Week so that it is easy to pray, but only if we continue to make an effort and do not overabuse our freedom to eat delicious foods. We emulated the apostles and the myrrh-bearing women by proclaiming Christ is risen multiple times during the Paschal Vigil. Likewise, let us emulate them in joyful, although abbreviated prayer during the period of Bright Week. So what I wanted to do, there's just so much in that writing that, you know, it's going to benefit us as we move through Bright Week. First and foremost, we don't want to enter Bright Week and just be involved in so much gluttonous behavior that our prayer suffers. I mean, all this work that we've done through Lent, we don't want just to let go out the door because Bright Week takes over and we're feeling just tired and despondent and weighed down. So as we enter Bright Week, we need to pay specific attention to a few different things. So first and foremost, what I want you to do right now, okay, is I want you to think of what your temptations are when it comes to the idea of moving from fasting to now having a completely fast-free period. I want you to think about that while I share with you another teaching by St. Neolos the Ascetic. Now, he has a lot of writing on this topic, but I just picked out just a certain part that I thought was relevant to what we're talking about today. Gluttony engenders love of pleasure and many other passions as well. It is the root from which the rest of the passions spring up in vigorous growth, little by little developing as suckers alongside the mother tree and putting out branches of evil that reach up to the sky. We read this teaching right here, and we recognize that overeating and becoming just, you know, a slave to this, the food and having too much of it is essentially setting us up for many other passions to spring forth. And, you know, we read this over and over and over again with the teachings of the church fathers. So first and foremost, we must be aware of this. Okay, so I asked you to take a moment and just think about what your temptations might be. What might they be

0: concerned with maybe having a lack of portion control. If that is the case, I encourage you, before Bright Week is upon us, go back and listen to the podcasts that deal with portion control. Those reminders in that podcast could probably be a very helpful tool for you right before you go into Bright Week. So, you know, we have our healthy toolbox, and sometimes re-listening to the podcasts are a way for us to sharpen our tools and get ready to use them. Do you feel that the temptation of too many chocolate candies, I mean, you know, we see it all, right? Chocolate trucks, chocolate bunnies, chocolate eggs, chocolate toes. I mean, there's just so many chocolate things that now are just bombarding our household. The chocolate bomb goes off, and before 12 noon, we've had 3 pieces of chocolate and, you know, who knows what else. I mean, this can be a very real temptation. Is this a temptation for you? What can you do to alleviate that temptation from turning into a fall? Well, we had a specific lecture on the temptation of food. Maybe go back and listen to that. Recall from that lecture what we talked about. Bringing problem foods into the house is like asking to fall. When we're saying the Our Father, we're asking us, deliver us from temptation. I mean, but if we're making temptation harder on ourselves, then a fall is more likely to happen. So it might be something that you would want to consider, that when you have a chocolate candy, it's outside of the home, or you have a certain amount that you're going to bring in and it's going to follow certain meals. Another important thing to do is recognize that food needs to be put in its proper context. I mean, I know my husband's getting really excited to have some bacon, and I'm getting really excited to have some lamb, but I know lamb is not a food I should have every single day. Red meat, bacon, these are not foods that we should have every single day. So these need to be, again, put in their proper context. So to decrease the temptation of maybe wanting to have those foods all the time, maybe some menu planning might be the right thing to do. So one day out of the week, you're going to have a meal that's going to incorporate bacon into it. Maybe another day of the week, you're going to have a meal that incorporates red meat into it. Again, it's a celebratory week. We might be eating a little bit differently this week than we are all year, but there still has to be some balance in this week. So think about that. Think about if just mindless snacking is going to take place. So many people have emailed me and shared, you know, just because I wasn't allowed to have those foods when I was fasting, or I guess wasn't allowed is a bad way to put it, but you know, I was making the choice not to have those foods, and now all of a sudden I can have these foods and they're, you know, fast-free foods are allowed. I just want to have them all the time. Recognize that. Again, this is going to help you to put food in its proper context. So dessert is not meant to be a breakfast, and dessert is not meant to be something that's supposed to, you know, occur 3 times a day. Chocolate cake or pastry is not a bad thing to have. It's all about it happening in the proper context. So if you're going to enjoy a wonderful dessert, maybe that should fall after a celebration meal occurs and you enjoy that cake, as opposed to having that cake for breakfast or a mindless snack on your 10 o'clock break. So place food in its proper context. It's in a social gathering that we may look to enjoying, you know, special drinks and special rich foods. Remember, focusing on slowing down the eating pace is when we know when that next bite is going to be the over-the-edge bite. And we all know that bite, right? That bite officially ruins the meal. Oh, my stomach hurts. Oh, I ate too much. Oh, someone roll me off this chair. That is the bite we don't want to reach. You know, that bite is kind of like the trigger and the button that we don't want to push because, again, it makes it very easy for gluttonous behavior to take place. So we focus on slowing down our eating pace, taking our time with our food. Just being aware that we like foods not because we love that feeling of being uncomfortably stuffed, but we enjoy foods because of the way it tastes. You know, God gave us these wonderful senses of smell and taste and sight. And, you know, these can all be used in our eating to allow us to take this time to be a time to celebrate eating in a way that can still glorify God. So take your time and enjoy every bite. Slow down that eating pace. I think it's also helpful to recognize that the whole aspect of having a fast-free week can do the same thing for our prayer life that fasting can do. Well, I guess I shouldn't say the same thing, but let me explain a bit more. Because we're sitting down and we're eating a meal that is fast-free on a Wednesday when we're usually fasting, something should come to our awareness of, whoa, why am I not fasting today? You know, we are celebrating the joy of the resurrection. The church, in her wisdom, doesn't just make one day for this celebration. We have a whole week, actually longer than a week because it goes to the following Wednesday, of just no fasting. So when we sit down to enjoy this meal that is made up of fast-free foods, we should again allow it to turn us to prayer. So you can see now how your food and faith is connected. Now, this brings me to the next portion of the podcast. First and foremost, like I said, I want you to recognize what your temptations might be. And right now, set up a plan to help to prevent falling into that temptation. To decrease the risk of the fall, you must set up a plan before you get there, right? If you're already fallen, it's too late. But if you can set up a plan before you get there, that's a good thing. But if we do fall, we need to get back up. So before we move into the next portion of the podcast, let me go ahead and share another teaching that I think is very relevant to this. Saint Gregory of Sinai teaches us, and again, there's a large writing, but I just took out a specific part. If you eat too much, repent and try again. Always act like this, lapsing and recovering again, and always blaming yourself and no one else. And you will be at peace, wisely converting such lapses into victories, as scripture says. Again, if you eat too much, repent and try again. And Saint Gregory of Sinai shows us that falling, but turning to confession and then setting up a plan, you know, to not fall into the sin again, true repentance, turning away from the sin, is going to make those lapses happen less and less. So, what we need to kind of recognize is if we do have a meal during Bright Week where, oh goodness, we just ate too much, that is okay. Confess that and work on that. See what were the triggers that led to that. And what you will notice is if you are truly seeking, you know, with a true heart of repentance and really trying to turn away from the sin, you will start to notice that those lapses happen less and less. You're going to leave the table just feeling satisfied, not feeling uncomfortably stuffed and tired. Remember, we don't want to feel like that after a meal because it takes away from our prayer life. So, an important thing to just sum up, we want to recognize our temptations and try to move into Bright Week with a plan to decrease the amounts of them that occur. So here are some other things I really want encourage you to do during this Bright Week. This is a time of celebration, and you should enjoy all the different meal times that you're celebrating with loved ones. What I encourage you to do, though, is again, we don't want to just completely throw prayer out the window. I mean, then we're missing the whole point. Like Seraphim Holland, I'm sorry, Father Seraphim reminds us in the writing that I shared with us earlier, let us emulate the apostles and the myrrh-bearing women by proclaiming Christ is risen. We are going to be hearing this resonating in our church services over and over and over again as we move through these next weeks until Pentecost. But why should we only hear that in the churches? Bring that into your home. And before your meals, before with your prayers, before and after meals, incorporate the Paschal Troparion. So sing that before and after mealtime when you are having your prayers. That alone is going to frame what this mealtime is all about. Another thing I really encourage you to do is take time to change your whole eating dynamics, and the atmosphere. Make it a celebratory time. As much as possible, have celebration meals during this week. What can you do that? Maybe have some, start some traditions that on, you know, Bright Tuesday is a day as a family we make homemade ice cream together. Or, you know, on Bright Thursday is a day that we invite someone over from the church and we make them a delightful coursed out meal. So really just, you know, take care of them. Show the gift of hospitality and Christ's love through planning a special menu, making it work with each other and course it out and serve it in a just beautiful way. Decorate the table. Focus on maybe bringing some fresh flowers into the table and have those be a part of the decor for your table for this upcoming Bright Week celebration. Light a candle, put the tablecloth down. Make this week be a celebratory time. You know, I just had the wonderful experience of learning how to make Ukrainian eggs. If you ever have the chance to make Ukrainian eggs and learn that art, I highly recommend it. For me, it was such a stress management form of an activity. I just really enjoyed it. And now I have this beautiful egg. Well, there's some errors on it, but still, you know, it's an attractive egg to decorate my dining room table with. So now I'm incorporating this egg into my Bright Week themed kitchen or my Bright Week themed dining room. I have some specific menus that I know I am going to make during Bright Week. But again, it's all about enjoying the mealtime. So I'm going to focus on slowing down and taking my time and having loved ones over the home and sharing this meal in a way that is going to be an act to still glorify God. It's not going to be this meal that I race through. I'm going to take my time with my food. I'm going to enjoy the gift of my senses to allow me to taste and experience these wonderful foods that I have not had for such a long time. So remember, make mealtime a special time. What else can you do for that? Think about what works for you. Maybe if you have children, have them decorate by drawing different pictures, you know, that you're going to hang up in the dining room to just make it a festive room. Remind them what they're drawing them for, what the celebration is all about. Sing the troparion again as a part of your beginning and end of your meals. Focus on recognizing what your temptations might be and get a handle on them now. So think about the different areas and what can you do to set up a plan as to not fall. But remember, if you do fall, turn to confession, repent, and set up a plan to not allow it to happen again. And as you go through this Bright Week, maybe focus on an activity that can also be a joyful activity. If you can, maybe make one of your Bright Week weekend days to be a picnic. You know, go and have a picnic somewhere and then incorporate in that picnic some sort of physical activity. Maybe if you go to the park as a family, you can take a hike or kick the soccer ball around. That might be a tradition that you would like to incorporate into your Bright Week celebrations. Whatever it is for you, I just encourage you to focus on making this time a celebratory time, but at the same time, recognizing where your dangers in Bright Week might lie and set up a plan as to not fall into them. And if you do fall, remember, turn to our Heavenly Father in repentance. Seek confession as a way to turn away from that sin of abusing food. And little by little, if you faithfully work on this, know that it will happen less and less. So I just really hope that you have such a blessed Bright Week. Focus at mealtimes to take your time, to enjoy food in its proper context, and remind yourself that this whole aspect of not fasting can still be a reminder to turn us to prayer, to turn us to thanksgiving, to celebrate the resurrection of Christ. Take care. Blessed Bright Week. Bye.
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2: 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Thoughtful discussions with everyday people who found courageous ways to manage their tech use. 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And we'll be taking the conversation one level up to talk about how parish ministries think about digital discernment for their efforts. We hope to discover how our ancient faith can bring clarity and purpose to our modern digital life for ourselves, our families, our parishes, and the society around us for the life of the world.
3: Hey, everyone. Welcome, welcome. My name is Dee Marantel, and I'm the moderator of Digital Discernment. Today, we have with us the most amazing Dan O'Brien. Dan works in the marketing field and is a parent of two young adult daughters. Today, he shares with us his knowledge of how social media operates in order to engage people to buy products and services. And he shares his personal experiences as a parent and social media user himself to give insight in the powerful world of marketing strategies that engage us all. And now, here's Dr. Randa's interview with Dan.
4: Welcome, Dan. Thanks for being here with us today.
5: Oh, thank you. It's great to be here.
4: So, Dan, before we dig into the heart of this interview, please tell us a little bit about yourself and your family, as well as your work in digital marketing.
5: My name is Dan O'Brien. I am married with two girls, one 26 and one 20. I work here as an advertising executive in Memphis, Tennessee.
4: Great. So you have two kids. Please tell us about what your approach to screens has been with your kids.
5: We have tried to be selectively rigid on use of social media, especially when the girls were younger. We did allow it because it seemed like a fool's errand to try to exclude it entirely. But we did try to limit both the platforms that they were on and how they used them and how much screen time they had. And we did that in a couple of different ways. One was in checking and making sure that things weren't loaded onto their phones or onto their laptops. The other was in their bedrooms were upstairs where I am now, and we would not allow the electronics to go upstairs. So they didn't go at night, and they didn't go when the girls were up doing homework or anything else.
4: I like your approach, selectively rigid. What was your why? What prompted you to want to take that approach as opposed to just sort of doing what everyone else was doing, especially when it was new?
5: Yeah, I think that, well, number one, I came from a relatively restricted household when I was a kid. So it's sort of my nature. My father, back when I was younger, would circle in the Sunday paper the shows that we were allowed to choose from on TV that were suitable for our age. And then we had to choose the 2 or 3 hours a week, I can't remember what it was, that we were going to do. So I've had restrictions on my screen time for as long as I've been alive. And they, you know, everything that I've read and studied, you know, being in marketing, I'm familiar with the platforms and what their use is. But the side effects on growing kids in particular and what it's doing to their brains in a way, but also to them emotionally, can be very, very dangerous.
4: And so you wanted to try and prevent that negative impact on your own kids.
5: Correct. Correct. And you know, the reason I said selectively restrictive is that I do feel it's important that you be a part of this world. I'm not going to try to take everything away that all of their friends are participating in, because that excludes them from their community. And I didn't want to do that. But I did want to be careful and thoughtful about, you know, helping them control those media without overdoing it or overextending into those.
4: Yeah. And I think that's the challenge a lot of parents struggle with, is they know that it's not great for their kids, but at the same time, they don't want them left out. Right.
5: Exactly.
4: And no parent wants to be the bad guy, and no kid wants to be left out. And so it becomes very challenging. So what's interesting is your background as a marketing professional. You have some insights into the world of social media that maybe many of us do not. So what can you tell us about how the different social media platforms, such as Instagram, TikTok, Snapchat, how are they used by companies to attract customers?
5: Well, a couple of different things. Number one, you try to be as appropriate as you can to the medium. So if it's Instagram, you're going to want to create content that's similar to what people are absorbing recreationally so that it doesn't feel jarring. Because as soon as you break them out of the trance they're in, then your marketing is not going to work. Your message isn't going to land.
4: So keep them in a trance.
5: Yeah, you do want to keep them in the medium and in the moment. And the algorithms are designed so that they can keep people in the app as long as possible. Because that's what sells to advertising, is that I know they're going to see my ad, they're going to see my message, I could get in front of them, and I know they're engaged with the medium, that they're not, it's not on the side, this is what they're doing right now. Because then, like I said, hopefully your message can land, which is what every marketer wants. But the algorithms being built to keep users on as long as possible means that they're going to feed you, you've heard the phrase, you know, feed the dog what it will eat. That's what they're doing. They're giving whoever it is the kind of content that they've liked before or they've engaged with before. And so it becomes a little bit of a black hole that you're just falling into, because you're getting the endorphins of seeing something that is triggering a response or is making you interested or excited, but it's just giving you more and more and more of it, which if you think about endorphins in anything we do, whether it's running or, you know, whether it's positive or negative, you're going to want more and more of it. And it becomes very addictive. And that's, you know, that the other part of that restrictiveness is how do I assist the impulse control of my kids? Because they're not, that is a struggle for most of us. And especially when you're younger.
4: Right. Right. So some of the strategies they use include the algorithm that feeds you more and more. Are there other strategies that you've observed behind the scenes too, besides the algorithm?
5: Well, the part that I do know that I'm very comfortable speaking to is the data. So they are more interested in collecting your data than anything else. That's what they sell to marketers. Because as a marketer, I can go in and I can delineate demographics in many ways, in dozens of ways. I can sociographics, what are they interested in? Are they interested in fashion? Are they interested in makeup? You see plenty of TikTok that's basically all makeup and making up your face. And people spend hours. I mean, some of the longest TikToks are these extended sessions of showing someone how to apply makeup.
4: And they'll buy it, right?
5: And then they buy it. Exactly. So a marketer is like, great, you're an influencer in this area. I'm going to latch onto you with my product so that I can get in front of this audience, which is the audience that I want, that I'm going to sell to. So the data is what they're looking for because that's what they can sell. I think that what kids don't recognize and that what we forget as adults, I know I'm guilty of this as anybody, is that these are not altruistic and these are not free. Somebody's paying for them somewhere. Right. Now, they may have started free, but as soon as they realized they could monetize their content, they did. And as soon as they realized that, oh, I can monetize it more and more and more, if I can get more users, if I could get more content, if I could get more interest, if I could get longer sessions, all of these things make a difference and all of these help them make money.
4: Right. Right. And there are a couple of points I think we can, you know, highlight there. The platform may be free, but it's really not, right? Right. You have, you know, as the user, you have something that they want. And as you said, it's your data. I've noticed things like exclusive deals for followers of a particular influencer. But in order to get that exclusive deal, I have to give my email address.
5: Right.
4: Once they have the email address, then they've got me, right? Because it seems like even if I try and unsubscribe, the ads to my email box keep coming. So yeah.
5: Yes, and that's called retargeting. So if they can get data points from different areas that you've touched, then they can put messaging up basically wherever you are. Right. And it happens with all of the platforms. It happens with Google. So anytime you do a Google search, Google remembers you and remembers what you searched for so they could serve up content that somebody's interested in putting in front of you.
4: Every time. Right. Well, since we're talking about the advertising, can you say a bit about the relationship between the advertisers and the social media platforms and how that relationship impacts the users of the platforms?
5: I can. I don't know that I've got insights that are great in that area. I mean, the advertisers are going to build campaigns based on how many views they can get. And then obviously they're going to try to maximize clicks or engagement. Some of that is based on the advertiser's ability to put a good message in front of the user and to get in front of the right people, which, you know, people do at varying degrees of success. But the content itself is, like I said, it's usually, well, if it's a good marketer, then it's going to be content that is relevant to that audience. There's no reason to reach out to an audience that your message has no relevance. You're just wasting ad dollars at that point. So the thing that I can say is that I don't feel like the platforms are very restrictive. There are some restrictions, for example, claims you can make in the healthcare industry. You can't say certain things. They automatically will shut down a campaign if it goes into that territory. And they have broader rules for all industries, but they don't really restrict very much that you can put in front. I don't. You know, as a marketer, I'm not as concerned with what my girls are going to see from marketing, because it's going to be based on their interests. It's going to be based on what they've done. I'm more concerned with what they see organically on the platforms and what they share.
4: Right. Well, I will ask you more about that in a moment. But one of the things I was thinking about is that, yeah, you know, the marketers are targeting your interests. And so that in some ways is a positive. You're going to maybe learn more about the things that you want to learn more about. You know, for example, I get a lot of vegan recipes, especially now during Lent, right?
5: Sure, and that's, sure.
4: I like that. I want that.
5: I love getting my cooking. My feed is full of cooking things, and I love getting those. I love getting ideas, especially on a Saturday morning when I can act on it for that whole day.
4: Right. But there can be a negative impact too. For example, what if someone is very self-conscious about their weight or not being very physically fit, and they're getting, you know, and they want to improve. So they start to click on things about diet or exercise. Well, that could be a good thing. Maybe they learn something, or it could make them feel worse, because they keep getting those ads. And if they're not being successful losing weight, let's say, then it makes them feel worse that, you know, well, that app was supposed to help me and it didn't, you know.
5: Sure.
4: That kind of impact too, I think.
5: There can be. I mean, it's, again, I don't know, nobody knows exactly how the algorithms work, because it's all AI based and it feeds on itself. So it becomes its own engine. But I do know that if you start to follow other content, alternate content, then it will serve you up that. It doesn't stay static. So you will get followed for a while, especially if you make a purchase. So that's the magic bullet. If you've purchased something through Instagram,
4: if you've clicked through,
5: and actually shopped and done that, it definitely remembers you, and it will serve up like content. So if it's fashion, you'll get all the, you know, I went down a quarter zip hole that I can't even tell you. I got served up so many quarter zip sales. That's always in my feed for months, it felt like. But I mean, you're right. It's going to give you content that isn't necessarily good for your soul, but it's not, again, I don't know that it's all that damning what the marketer is going to put in front.
4: Yeah. Well, at some point you become their customer if you have clicked through, right? So what can you tell us about how the social media apps are designed to pull us in and keep us there?
5: I think that one of the ways they do it is they are very ready to serve you up best practices. And whether that's an influencer or an advertiser, they're going to give you what is working within the app as far as getting engagement, getting people to stay within the app because it's to their benefit that the people do stay. So for example, if I'm reading and I'm like, don't post any reels that are longer than 25 seconds because we're seeing a 60% drop off at 22 seconds. It's like, great. Anything I do is going to be between 18 and 20 seconds. It's like, that's simple enough to follow. And if that's the rule, then I'm going to follow it. And they will give you that level of detail so that you can craft your messaging around what is working within the platform.
4: Wait, time out. So you're saying that you don't want to post any, as a marketer, you don't want to post anything more than 22 seconds because people's attention spans don't go much beyond that.
6: I'm surprised right. It's that long, even. Like 22 seconds.
5: No, and I made that up, so don't quote me on that.
7: Okay, very good.
5: I'm just saying that they will give you that level of specificity because it's different on TikTok than it is from Instagram, than it is from YouTube and YouTube Reels. They all have their metrics, and gotcha. They all are very specific. And so you try to build your messaging within that. So even if it's a video campaign, you may do it at varying lengths for the particular platform.
4: For various platforms. Okay.
5: Correct. For various audiences.
4: That's helpful. So they are very detailed and they've garnered that data from users, right?
5: Right. And
4: they are interesting.
5: And as a marketer, you're going to look at your past campaign performance and use that to inform moving forward what you want to do as well.
4: I was also thinking about, design features like infinite scroll being a way that we stay captured on our social media platforms, right? There's no stop. Right. And I'm old enough to remember when Facebook did end. There was a time when there was not infinite scroll. And you'd get to the bottom and it would say, that's it for today. Like, oh, okay, I should.
5: Well, yeah, exactly. Your updates are done, but they can serve you ads forever.
4: Right. Well, now they do.
5: There's so much content there as well that they put out in general that's not necessarily your friend group, which is how it started. And it started that you would only see the content that your friends would post, but then it became.
4: Now we hardly see the content.
5: Correct. I don't know. I don't spend much time on Facebook anymore, but. Unless I get an alert that somebody has posted something, I would never know because that's not what I see.
4: If we have time, we'll talk a little bit about Snapchat, but streaks, I think, are another way that they keep people engaged. So you don't want to break your streak with your friend, sharing photos and messages and whatnot. Great. Well, let's dig a little bit into Instagram specifically. What are some of the features of Instagram in particular that the app uses that could be cause for concern?
5: Like I said, one of the largest concerns, and this is, I don't want to make this so Instagram specific, but since we're talking about that, it certainly applies here, is that I don't feel that the platforms care about the appropriateness of what they feed any particular user. They ask for a birthday. They've done that since the beginning. But you can also put in whatever day you want. They don't have any proof. There's no way to verify that. You can open up multiple accounts. You can open up accounts that you have a burner account so that you can be IMing somebody or DMing somebody on the side and nobody can know because it doesn't have your name attached to it. I mean, there are so many different things that troubling spots that you can get into. Somebody like me is not going to go down those rabbit holes simply because I don't have the interest or the time to do it, but a curious teenager certainly could. And they're also much more adept at finding all the loopholes and discovering the things that you can do because their friends are doing it and it's part of their community again. And so, the things you can get into, it's not terribly revolutionary to say, well, pornography is a problem and it's a problem on all these platforms and the sharing of inappropriate content, especially on the direct messaging parts of the platform, are very, very disturbing to a parent. And I think that it should be a concern to everyone that there is not really monitoring of that so much, at least that I know of, and that it happens all the time.
4: It's my understanding there aren't really parental controls you can put on those apps, right? Unlike parental controls you can set up on the computer browser or TV even.
5: There are obviously, the TV and the computer are the easiest examples. there are social media fail safes that you can put on, but I don't think they're very effective. I don't, somebody who is of that age is able to break through those. Like I said, the workarounds are pretty simple in my understanding.
4: Right. Even if it's simply that they create a different account and, you know, as a parent, maybe you don't know that. Right.
5: And say, so let's go a different direction, since pornography can touch on a lot of different things and can be sort of a third rail subject. Let's go down that path. So kids that are, I'll use girls as an example, between the ages of 12 and 15 in particular, can be so mean to each other. It is such a it's such a hard time as a parent. It's such a hard time as a girl. I'm not a girl, but I have two of them, and I've been through that age with both of them.
4: Yep.
5: And their capacity for hurting each other seems limitless at that age.
4: Right.
5: And it goes both ways. I'm not saying that it was my girls getting bullied. I think that they were participating in that as well. And it's just very, having the tools and the ability to do it at that level and at that speed and at that breadth, and having it be recorded forever. I mean, basically, right, it's data that does exist and is now anybody can have it.
4: Right.
5: It's just really, really scary.
4: Yeah. Without maybe talking directly about your own kids, can you share any examples of bullying you know about that occurred on Instagram or another social media platform?
5: Oh, yeah, it happened.
4: And give us some idea of what that
5: was. So I'll do it just a general example of how it happens. The piece of content that was shared with an individual will then be shared with a group, and that individual doesn't know. But then somebody within that group will take a burner account and post it and tag a bunch of other people. So now what you thought was your own personal message is disseminated among a group that you're not sure who's of, unless they tag you in it, which they would do in a hateful way so that you're aware that now all these other people have your information or whatever message you shared or whatever photo you shared. And it doesn't, again, it doesn't have to be inappropriate. It just has to be embarrassing.
4: Right.
5: If it's something that somebody wanted to, you know, in our day, you know, it would happen as somebody would tell somebody what you said in front of it to a group that you're unaware of or you didn't want to have that information. Now they can share it as far as they've got the access to the contacts. I think that's a very, very common form of bullying in this particular, in Instagram.
4: Yeah, I mean, I can think of a few examples of that as well. It you know, and sometimes it's even just name calling, you know, you know, just describing someone in a negative way and passing that around, you know, the group too.
5: Yes, it is. And it's, so it's on varying degrees. And there are varying levels of damage that can be done. Obviously, if you've shared a photo that you wanted one person to see, but you would never want a group to see, and that gets reposted,
4: that
5: can be really, really damaging to reputations, to futures, to anything, you know, that you can think of.
4: I mean, I think it's wise to teach our kids nothing is ever private on the internet. Nothing ever is private on the internet. It's just not, because even if you think it is, it doesn't take much for something to get shared. Well, we've talked a lot about some of the negative sides of social media. What have you experienced or observed as being a positive to some of these platforms?
5: Personally, I would say that you touched on it before. I think that from an ideation standpoint, there's a lot of good content out there, whether that be recipes or cooking tips or exercise tips or training cycles. Even there's a lot of content that gets fed up about masterclasses and different topics that you can learn more about. And again, if you engage in that sort of thing, then you get fed up more of that. So there can be some really, really good information that, you know, we used to have to go to the library and look up through all of these different forms and when it's served up to you, it's much easier, I think, than for you to come up with the idea to search for it. Now, of course, I could find that information somewhere, but if it gets served up because I've shown interest in this sort of thing, I can get a lot more very interesting things in my feed.
4: So you can learn something new. Even we adults can learn something new and get those tips through social media.
5: Absolutely. And so, like I said, cooking is a great example of I've touched on a lot of different recipes. And so now I get a lot of that, and I love it. I don't have to follow it. I don't have to read it. But if it's something that looks interesting, then I'll look through, see how they did it, and try it myself.
4: Right. What about the kids?
5: Yeah, I follow something called Traces of Texas, and it's just got old photographs and the story behind them from these small towns in Texas. And it's fantastic. It's just information, it's history.
4: History, yeah.
5: But it's super, super interesting, and I share it with some of my friends in Texas, and it's just fun to pass that stuff around. For my girls, one of the things that, they get really interesting content as well, and it probably looks nothing like mine. But I know that one of the things they've done is things like study tips. How can I get better grades? What can I do? And get fed up a lot of those things. My eldest got married last summer. And so we both went on this kick of looking at dances and routines that we could do and sending them back and forth. So you would not believe that. You think that the quarter zip thing was bad. You should have seen my wedding dance feed for about 6 months before the wedding. So I think there's information, again, that you're not really aware is out there that gets served up to you. And so that's kind of a little gift. And I think it can be a treat. What you don't do, I know my eldest, when she is doing TikTok in particular, she sets aside time for that and she does not exceed that time. So she's learned that it's dangerous for her to sit there and just start scrolling because she'll never stop. And she's like, no, I'm going to set an alarm and I'm going to look at this for 30 minutes and then I'm done.
4: Good for her.
5: And so that's just a great coping mechanism. She came up with that on her own. That's nothing that we taught her. It's just something that she realized that her behavior within that was causing her to lose time she couldn't afford to lose.
4: Well, I appreciate that. And that she is self-monitoring is, a good thing. Well, thank you. Any final thoughts for our audience?
5: You know, I started out by talking about the restrictions that we tried to place on these media as the girls were growing up, and it became more difficult. There's almost a 7-year gap between my girls, and I can say it was much more difficult with my youngest daughter because they got involved much earlier, and there were more channels out there, and they were getting more and more sophisticated at the same time. But I liked what you said earlier about none of us want to be the bad parent or be the mean parent that doesn't allow our kids to have what other kids are having. I would tell our audience, don't worry about that. Being a good parent doesn't mean being a liked parent. Those two are not always congruous. You can be a really good parent that is not very well liked by your kids, at least during a time period of their lives where they want to do what they want to do, but they don't necessarily know what's best.
4: Right. And they'll thank you later, whether you realize it or not.
5: One hopes.
4: Well, thank you for being with us today, Dan. I appreciate your insights, both as a parent and as a professional working with social media.
5: Well, certainly my pleasure. I appreciate the conversation. Let me know if there's anything else you guys need.
4: Thank you. We will.
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8: I have a friend who a few weeks ago, he texted me because he and he's Orthodox, and he and his wife have a few children who are special needs. And for a little while, he'd been selling cars, but he ended up quitting that job on principle because he felt like he was being pressured to pressure customers into loans that they shouldn't be signing up for. And so he texted me and he said, do you know anything about Orthodox teaching on lending at interest? And, at what point is it sinful usury? And, can I actually participate in that? And it seems like he's found an actual very ethical place to work now, still selling cars, but it was something that he had to work through, and he really needed that help. He needed some pastoral assistance there, and my book addresses that and many other issues in the course of things.
9: Hello, my name is Melanie. I am the book publicist with Ancient Faith Publishing, and I am so excited to be here with Dylan Pauman, who is the author of our new book, The Kingdom of God and the Common Good. Dylan, thank you so much for joining me today. I'm really excited about this conversation.
8: I'm excited too. It's good to be here.
9: Thank you. Yes. So tell us a little bit about yourself. How did you get into writing? Is this your first book? Give us a little background information.
8: Yeah, so I think it was in high school when I discovered that I really loved to write. And there was I remember a short story project in 10th grade, and the teacher really just gave us no rules. It was just write a short story. It's got to be 10 pages. And I kind of always wanted something that was just open-ended and creative like that. And I remember I went home and I worked really hard on it, and I brought it in the next day, and she looked at it and she said, "Oh, you didn't double space." Right? I ended up writing double the amount that I needed to. And that was a good indication that it was something that I really liked to do. At a young age, you don't have a lot of life experience. So, you know, it was kind of trying to figure out my place was difficult. But I read a lot back then, a lot of novels, and, you know, since then more academic books and things like that. But it's always been something that I wanted to be a part of my life. And I'm really blessed that it has been a part of it. Yeah. So I grew up evangelical, and I'm very actually grateful for that. I blessed to grow up with any kind of faith. And it was just something that by the time I got to be a teenager, I was like, this doesn't all make sense to me. And I wasn't really getting any good answers from like the youth pastor at the church I was at. And then like a lot of people, I just, you know, got to college and started staying up too late on Saturday nights and not making it to church on Sunday. And so it was kind of a journey back to church after a year or two through a piano teacher who her dad was a pastor. And then I ended up studying theology at Kuiper College here in Grand Rapids. And while doing that, I had a really great ancient philosophy class. The professor is now a good friend of mine. I was his research assistant for a few years, but every class at that school, the professor has to relate it to the student's faith, no matter what the class is. And so his way of doing that was to read the church fathers, because they all read ancient philosophy, right? Right. And that got me really interested. And that's kind of why I took the class in the first place, too, is I wanted to get a sense of, well, what are these ideas that would have just been part of the culture of the time when I'm reading the Bible or I'm studying the early church. And so that was, you know, intellectually, that was really important for me. And then the other side was I really wanted more than just you're a sinner, but you can be forgiven, but you'll still be a sinner. And that's kind of it. Yeah. And I found that by discovering our Orthodox ascetic tradition, reading the Desert Fathers and actually trying things like fasting and the Jesus Prayer and other practices like that, and feeling like, okay, I can actually make progress, right? There's more to this gospel than just like a one time, you know, you got the stamp, you're in and you're forgiven, but you can actually be made whole. That's always been really central to the gospel for me. And it's been so great becoming Orthodox. It's been 17 years now since I was first a catechumen. And I was still a student at Kuiper. I think I surprised a few professors. But that was something I found here in the Orthodox Church, with a church that, you know, cared about the theology, especially the, you know, all the core stuff about who is Christ and, you know, what do we mean when we say the Holy Trinity, you know, and all that stuff. But it also really still lived the life that ancient Christians lived. Mm-hmm. I remember I joined our book club at our parish Holy Trinity here in Grand Rapids. And it was basically me in my 20s and then like a bunch of middle-aged women. We'd read these books and discuss them. And I remember like reading these books, talking about like, you know, how to battle your passions, right? And wrestle with temptation and all this sort of stuff. And the vocabulary was identical to what you could read in the Desert Fathers. There was no translation needed, just because we were in the Orthodox Church. And I think that's such a gift. It's something that it's really easy to take for granted when we're in this context. But when you come in from outside, like a lot of converts like me have, it's something that I really treasured. So that for me was as much a part of finding the Orthodox Church as a kind of intellectual conversion. I really needed to find a place that felt at home and that had a place for spiritual growth.
9: Absolutely. Absolutely. So in your journey then, did you find that one desert father or spiritual father really stuck out to you? Or was it more just the general desert tradition?
8: Yeah, that's a really good question. I have a lot of favorites, I suppose, but I really like St. John Cassian. And I actually draw from him quite a bit in this book. Because he wrote, like, his On the Eight Vices is pretty clear and systematic. On the other hand, he has his conferences, which are just a bunch of conversations. So it's kind of a way of choosing all of them, right? It's a bunch of conversations with all these early desert fathers. And they're sort of like Platonic dialogues in the sense of, like, Plato wrote dialogues, and it's unclear how much of this is Plato's opinion, how much of it is the people, the characters in the story. But I really find him super relatable, even though, of course, he's a monk and I'm not a monk and all of that. But he's an excellent communicator. So there's that. But my patron saint that I chose, because when you join, you get to choose, is St. John of Damascus, which is another way of just choosing all of them, because he's sort of the first scholastic theologian in many ways. And his work, the exact exposition of the Orthodox faith, he's just kind of pulling the best of everybody who came before him, you know, whole paragraphs and citations. And so I love that he's a church father that loves the church fathers. So,
9: Okay. So now, is this book, The Kingdom of God and the Common Good, is this your first book? Or, I mean, what's kind of, you know, your the history for you of your own research and writing?
8: Yeah, so this is my second book. My first book is Foundations of a Free and Virtuous Society. It's published by the Acton Institute, where I've worked for the last 14 years. That came out in 2017, and that's written more from like a mere Christian perspective. Mm-hmm. Now, because I'm Orthodox, you know, there's definitely a higher frequency of, you know, Orthodox philosophers and theologians cited than you would get otherwise. But that's just a very short primer on how to integrate a Christian perspective on the human person and insights from modern economics. So you can see how it's somewhat foundational to this book. But this book is The Kingdom of God, the Common Good. It's specific to our Orthodox tradition, really trying to dig into it and really go to a level of detail that I haven't encountered in any book before. And that's why I wrote the book. I've been working at Acton, like I said, for 14 years. And I started working here as an editor, and I still edit our academic journal. And I was reading all these great books, whether popular level or articles by academics and, you know, other things like that, and seeing that other traditions had these tools for interpreting the modern world and questions of modern business and the economy and social justice and care for the poor. And I knew that there has to be an answer of, well, what's our Orthodox perspective? But it was very, very hard to find anybody who had done that work. And I kept digging and digging. It turns out we do have our own tradition in the modern era. But as people might expect, you know, during the early 20th century, with the rise of communism in traditionally Orthodox countries, that really sidetracked a lot of that development. So I do bring out some of that theology, and I try to bring it up to date in the book. But that's part of the reason that, you know, our focus shifted. Suddenly, instead of asking, well, how do we care for the poor in our industrialized economies today? It was, how do we be Orthodox when we're living in the West, right? We were concerned with ecumenical issues and questions of just being faithful Orthodox Christians. And those are very important questions. It's very understandable why that happened.
9: Absolutely. Yes. So you've mentioned that you've been at Action Institute for over a decade now. So for those of us who aren't super familiar with Action Institute, can you just give us a brief introduction about what that is and your role there?
8: Yeah. So Acton's little tagline is uniting good intentions and sound economics. And what they do is they have a series of conferences, publications, media, They have some award-winning documentaries, such as Poverty Inc., for example. Mm-hmm. Our big summer conference, which we call Acting University, which is not a university, it's a conference. But usually there's about 1,000 people there from 70 different countries. And it's, you know, experts talking to more general audiences and learning from practitioners and,

0: published over 20 academic papers.
1: Wow.
0: And on the basis of those, most of which are actually on issues related to Orthodox social thought and asceticism, I recently earned a PhD from St. Mary's in Twickenham, London, on the basis of published works.
1: Congratulations. That's huge. Yeah. This is fantastic. Thank you for that introduction. So for your book now, The Kingdom of God and the Common Good, how would you say that this book, this perspective of your book, is different than from just, oh, it's a book about sociology, or it's just a book about economics? How would you say that this book has a very unique perspective?
0: Yeah, so I started this book as a series of essays for Father Daniel Greeson's Ancient Faith blog, Every Thought Captive, which now is an Ancient Faith podcast, not a blog anymore. He was looking for people who could write on contemporary issues. And, I've been doing this work at Acton at that point for, 10 or 11 years. And I thought, this is a good opportunity to really systematically work through all the stuff that I wish I'd known 14 years ago. It's the book I wish had existed back then. So, I mean, some ways in which it's different is I don't just jump in and try to go systematically. I don't really think we're ready for a book like that. We need to know our own tradition. And I tried over the years. I'd go to conferences presenting papers, and I'd talk to other theologians and other Orthodox scholars, and it was very difficult to get them even interested. Now, that's not true maybe in the last 5 years. There's actually a lot of scholars who are interested, but for almost a decade, it was really hard to find anybody who was interested in these questions, So I really wanted to do something that this could be one book that leads to hopefully 10, 20 more, right?
1: Sure.
0: And so the design of it's a little different. Like if you were writing a book on, sociology or economics and orthodoxy, and you can see books like this, like I think there's some good ones on like psychology and orthodoxy or whatever, but usually it's going to be, okay, here's the concepts, here's our Orthodox perspective, and then you kind of put them together and that's it.
1: Right.
0: And that's great. Like, we do need books like that. But I really felt like I had a responsibility, especially because economics can be so politicized. And I really, the things that I'm trying to get at are not controversial among economists. You know, they might be left wing or right wing politically, but they're all going to agree on a lot of the basic stuff.
1: Yeah.
0: I wanted to make sure that it was clear that the things I was saying were really coming out of a deep study of the scriptures and our tradition, as well as a knowledge of modern economics, of, how are we going to care for the poor in our very, very weird world today? We have these timeless principles, but the world has changed. And that's okay to admit that. We all know that's true to some degree. And there's a need for somebody to help point the way. And I hope my book can do this, or at least be the start of it. For people who maybe they're successful business people or lawyers, or there's someone who they've tried their best, maybe helping the homeless in their city, but yet they see the same people falling into the same cycles and they wonder, well, how does this happen? And why doesn't it seem to work that, you provide for someone's needs and they're better, right?
1: Yeah.
0: I have a colleague who actually, he went the extra mile a year ago. We have a recent article about it. With a homeless couple, young homeless couple, he had a GoFundMe, he raised money that he got them their own apartment or whatever, but there were just so many layers of trauma and bad habits and other many, many multifaceted issues that it wasn't as simple as in the ancient world, for example, where somebody was homeless, maybe it was like they had a bad harvest. Right. And they couldn't pay their bills. And so then, or whatever. And, it's not that there's nothing transferable today, but we need to understand the complexities of our modern world. So my thinking was that's going to be pretty overwhelming. And hopefully the book won't be, because instead of just bombarding people with all these terms, I tried to tell the story. I tried to tell first the biblical story, the story of our church history, and then the story of our modern economies, starting with the early modern era and some Western theologians who first kind of started thinking about economic issues, and then from Adam Smith to Milton Friedman. So that would be how it's different, is that historical focus. A model for me would be someone like Father George Florovsky, who really emphasized that we need to employ like a neo-patristic synthesis. That was his term. Not the most marketable term, but that's what he meant was, we have this common ground.

0: found. We have this deep well of thought, these deep treasures within our tradition, and we need to make sure that we're always tapping into that when we're trying to engage the present world.
1: Yes, yes. So it sounds like you're really trying to address the modern problem that we're all doing, that we're all dealing with, versus just some kind of a textbook. Oh, here's economics and sociology, and here's just an orthodox spin on that. Is that right?
0: Yeah. And I, you know, it is something that I do think could be assigned in classes, but not for the sake of, okay, copy down the definitions. There's no boldface terms or anything like that. But there's five parts to the book, and there are summaries and discussion questions at each end of each part. Reason for that is because I hope it's a conversation starter, right? And so that's to help people with that. So it's something that you could do in a book club at your parish, or I'm actually going to be teaching a class for St. Athanasius College based on the book next month. It'll be starting. So it hopefully will have some versatility with that, that people can stop as they go through the book, review what they've read, and really ask themselves some questions that hopefully will get them beyond the text to start thinking about their own lives and the work that they do today.
1: Fantastic. Fantastic. So it sounds like this book is going to be really marketable for clergy, for lay people, for students, all alike. It sounds like it's a very applicable book and an applicable subject for all of us in the church.
0: Yeah, there's a lot of big ideas, but ultimately it's very, very practical. It's how do we be faithful Orthodox Christians in our world today? And talking with priests, I know a lot of them would love assistance with some of this. And I've talked with lay people as well. I have a friend who a few weeks ago, he texted me because he's Orthodox, and he and his wife have a few children who are special needs. And for a little while he'd been selling cars, but he ended up quitting that job on principle because he felt like he was being pressured to pressure customers into loans that they shouldn't be signing up for. Mm-hmm. And so he texted me and he said, you know, do you know anything about Orthodox teaching on lending at interest? And, you know, at what point is it sinful usury? And, you know, can I actually participate in that? And it seems like he's found an actual very ethical place to work now, still selling cars, but it was something that he had to work through, and he really needed that help. He needed some pastoral assistance there. And my book addresses that and many other issues in the course of things. So hopefully it'll really fill a gap for people. And I think we see, just a general trend of we have a lot of people who are using this new technology, and a lot of them are very zealous and well-intended, but sometimes they have very strange ideas about the relation between the church and the world. And they kind of just say what they say, and they expect people to take their word for it, and they haven't really done their homework. At least I can say that, because I have. So new people are coming into the church, and they're kind of confused too. And I really think it's the sort of book that can kind of serve a dual role, whether it's for the clergy or intellectuals, or just for lay people who, you know, they've found this special ancient timeless faith in the Orthodox Church, and then they got to go to work 5 days a week, and they don't want to just leave that, you know, at home or at church. They want to carry that into their workplace. They want, you know, they want to be something that pervades every aspect of their life. And I hope that this can be a big help for that.
1: Yes. Yes. So what would be an example then? Just, I'm a visual person, so it's helpful for me to have examples. What would be an example then of what you're saying of, you know, we need to do a little more homework on this, and this book helps, you know, give a little more guidance?
0: Yeah, sure. There's a few different examples. Like Father Schmemann talks a little bit about this in his book, For the Life of the World, that there are some people that they see, you know, modern trends that they're worried about. And to stick with economics, let's say they see kind of modern consumerism or materialism, and they say, oh man, this is just all terrible. And what we need to do is we need to just retreat into our little Orthodox enclave, and we need to kind of shun the world around us and just focus on being Orthodox, kind of orthodoxy for the Orthodox. And there's some merit in that. We should, of course, care about our communities, and they should get a pride of place in our lives. But we don't live in a world that really gives us that luxury. We can't be Amish, and at least in the West, we live in religiously pluralistic societies. In my own neighborhood, a suburb in Grand Rapids, Michigan, we have Hindu neighbors and Muslim neighbors and Protestant and Catholic, and they're building a Mormon temple around the corner. And I need to know how to love those people and how to have a relationship with those people. I don't get off the hook by just saying, well, they're not Orthodox. On the other hand, you could easily go the other direction, right? And just say that, well, everything's changed. And so, yeah, I'm going to be, and again, you have a lot of this sort of thing where people are doing this sort of like influencer culture and, that kind of thing. And it ultimately they're trying to get as many clicks as they can. There's something consumeristic about that, right? And so, they might be well-intended and maybe even their content is helpful, but they're too quickly just buying into a business model that maybe runs counter to our ascetic tradition of stillness of heart. And taming the passions rather than giving into them and encouraging others to do so. So I hope that's tangible enough, but
1: Thank you.
0: yeah.
1: Thank you. That's very helpful. Speaking of tangible ways, so does your book talk at all about, tangible ways that as Orthodox we can be helping our communities? So, for example, at least in the area that I am, there is a lot of Roman Catholic orphanages or hospitals or soup kitchens, things like that. Do you talk at all, or do you have any thoughts at all about perhaps an Orthodox approach to this? How, we at least around me, there aren't any Orthodox orphanages or hospitals. So, do you talk at all about that aspect of Orthodox?
0: Yeah, I do. And actually, the foreword of the book is written by Stephen Cristoforu, who is, I believe, executive director of Focus North America. So, one thing I would tell people, because I understand that frustration, is first of all, just to remember how new Orthodoxy is in the United States. I mean, there are people who are do good work, like Matthew Namy and his Orthodox History site, and he shows kind of these. How we do have deeper roots here than maybe we understand, but we were a very small minority for a very long time. And even today, there's maybe 2 million of us in the United States. People sometimes have the same frustration with the overlapping jurisdictions, and I get that, but like we probably need to move slowly to do it right, right? And building institutions is not something you can just snap your fingers and do. So on the one hand, I do think we're actually doing a lot in terms of you can talk with Stephen. I think they have 12 or 13 now focus centers, whether they're soup kitchens or homeless shelters or that kind of thing. I know the Metropolis of Detroit at least had, I don't know if it still does, but had an orphanage for many years. But I wonder if maybe changes in the laws, the shifting to the foster care system may have gotten in the way of that. I'm not sure. The other thing with hospitals, the Roman Catholic Church, I think 1 in 5 hospitals in the country are Roman Catholic. But medicine is one of the most heavily regulated industries in the country, which means there's a huge, huge, huge compliance cost to get into that. So I definitely think Orthodox Christians should do what we can. But usually what that looks like, it's more a vocational thing. So, we have people at my parish who are medical doctors, right? So they, as Orthodox Christians, are going out and being doctors, but they don't get to do that at, say, a modern Basiliad or whatever, right? They don't. So it's something that it has to take the right person, have the right moment, the right investors and donors, and it could still happen, right? And I think it's important to have that patience. Sometimes, and I do talk about this in the book briefly towards the end. Sometimes we see all these issues going on, and my wife, I love my wife. She's always texting me, "Did you see this news article? And maybe you should say something about that, or what do you think about this?" And on the one hand, it's very admirable, but on the other hand, I could just completely depress myself reading through all the tragic news of just one day. Doesn't mean I shouldn't care, but I do have to ask myself, well, what about me in my community? What are my responsibilities? Well, I have a wife and 4 children. I have coworkers. I have friends. I have a church community here in Grand Rapids. I need to be giving them far more of my attention than, Instagram or whatever.
1: Absolutely.
0: And that takes a lot of work, but that parish life, I really think it begins there. And I actually end the book talking about my parish life and some of the other parishes here in Grand Rapids, just to emphasize that while I think, you know, I've noticed that these other Christian traditions, they might have, you know, done a bit more in terms of theorizing their engagement with the modern world, we're still actually doing it. Like, we still have Orthodox social action, mm-hmm. But it's really hard to find a book that's like the theology of the Greek festival.
1: Right.
0: But it's actually an amazing thing if you really think about it. You know, the people are coming, they're buying and selling, so we're engaging in the economy. Yep. On the other hand, other people are volunteering their time. We give church tours, so there's an evangelistic component to it.
1: Absolutely.
0: It's cultural, and it kind of wraps together a lot of the themes of the book. And it's something that I think, you know, we think about in terms of, well, actually not necessarily parish bottom line, but specific ministries we might fund with the proceeds. And that's good, but I would love for us to see the festival itself as a ministry. And I really think it is. And other sorts of events, whether ethnic festivals or other sorts of things.
1: Yeah.
0: You know, I remember as a convert, just by way of analogy, I remember joining the church and some of the older ladies, again, like some from that book club I was a part of, they'd say, you know, you converts, boy, you really know your Bible, and we just don't know it like we should. And I remember thinking, like, I understand why they feel that way, because in Sunday school growing up, I did like these Bible drills where they would be like, okay, you know, where's the book of Nehemiah? And everybody would open it up and they'd find the verse or whatever.
1: So,
0: you learn, like, okay, the geography of the Bible, right? But a lot of times it was you just memorizing verses out of context. And I remember our choir director, who's since passed away, but she was wonderful, a Theoliz Seraphis. She had every Sunday gospel memorized before she died. Like, she just been going to church her whole life, and she just she knew it word for word. Or you look at our hymns, or all, you know, our prayers during Vespers or Matins, how much scripture is just saturated in our liturgy. And it's something that people in our church knew, but they didn't know that they knew it. Right. And I think it's the same way to some degree with Orthodox social thought. It's something that and we should expect this. It's something that just grows right out of the life of our parishes. But it's something that maybe we struggle to articulate. Well, what is it and how does it work? And again, how do we relate it to the world we live in?
1: Yeah. Yeah. And your book seeks to do that.
0: Exactly.
1: That's fantastic. It's fantastic. So what would you say then is the number one thing that you're hoping readers of your book are going to get from it?
0: I hope they see that the gospel is never outdated, right? Mm-hmm. That our song "Christ is Risen" has something to say about AI and the internet and jobs I've worked at a factory or as a janitor, or even, you know, now in an office. All these sorts of things of life that just sometimes feel so strange and can make us feel so distant from our faith, from, you know, the saints we read about, that they live these amazing holy lives, and it feels far off. It feels like, boy, that was a different world. The gospel is timeless, and it's powerful. You know, St. Paul says it's powerful, and it can be powerful today too. And I really want that to be the takeaway. I remember some years ago, Father Raphael Daly at St. Nicholas and Jochen Church here in town. I used to go there for Matins, and we would talk sometimes afterwards. And I remember he asked me, if I'd ever like to go to the Holy Land on pilgrimage. And I actually would, just to be clear. By the time I was like, I don't know. You know, I kind of agree with St. Gregory of Nyssa, who's basically the one church father who said, don't go. Like, don't go on pilgrimage, just stay where you are.
1: Yeah.
0: But his point, he was talking to monks and he thought it was a lot of temptation, all the traveling and everything. But his point was, he says, you know, aren't there enough holy places here in Cappadocia? And I said, aren't there enough holy places here in Grand Rapids? And, you know, it's not quite the same thing, but I really think we need to start thinking that way. I love the recent film Sacred Alaska. Simon Sianka, the director, is one of the endorsers of my book. And he just shows how the native people of Alaska really made Orthodoxy their own, to the point where I've been hearing people talking about they want to go on a pilgrimage to Spruce Island.
1: Yeah.
0: Right.
1: Yeah.
0: Isn't that wonderful? That's here in the Western Hemisphere.
1: Right.
0: why shouldn't it be Chicago or Grand Rapids or LA or wherever, you know, or Detroit or New York? You know, all these places can be holy. I mean, if you think of, you know, all of the cities we read about, Ephesus and Rome and Constantinople, these were major urban centers. They were at the forefront of technology and civilization. And they had all sorts of vices, you know, things that we can relate to. Why should our cities be any different? Why should we be any different in our own time? The gospel is just as powerful today. But, you know, sometimes we just need a little help seeing that. And I hope my book will help people see that.
1: It's fantastic. I'm sure it will. And I'm sure it's going to be a blessing to everybody who reads it. So thank you so much for all of your hard work on this. I think it's really going to pay off. People are going to be blessed by this.
0: Thank you, Melanie.
1: Well, thank you so much, Dylan, for your time. This has just been wonderful to get to know you better, to get to know your book better. I'm so excited to read it. And I'm, like I said, I'm sure it's going to be a huge blessing to all those who do.
0: All right. Great. October 21.
1: October 21.
0: That's right.
1: Very close. Thank you.

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0: Elizabeth has a problem. 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
2: You're listening to From the Amvon with Father John Whiteford, sermons from St. Jonah Orthodox Church in Spring, Texas. Father John is a priest in the Russian Orthodox Church outside of Russia. He's the author of Sola Scriptura, an Orthodox analysis of the cornerstone of Reformation theology, and the general editor of the St. Innocent Liturgical Calendar. Here he is with today's lesson.
3: In the name of the Father, and of the Son, and of the Holy Spirit. Life in this world is a mix of joy, but also a great amount of pain and misery. Some of us get more of one than the latter, and some it's the reverse. But one day to the next, we have some people who are experiencing the best that life has to offer, while their neighbors next door, or maybe even someone in their own house, is going through the depths of the despair. All the evils we experience are the result of sin. This doesn't mean that all the evils we experience are the result of our own sins. God gave Adam and Eve free will, and because of their sin, the human race, which had the potential to not die, had they remained in the garden and been obedient, was now infected with the disease of sin and death. We are born not only with the terminal illness of mortality, but with an inclination to sin. And this is an inclination which God can enable us to overcome by His grace, but due to the choices of others, innocent people suffer. In Genesis, no sooner do we read about the fall in Genesis chapter 3 than we find the first murder in Genesis chapter 4. Cain and Abel, who were the first two sons of Adam and Eve, Cain was driven by jealousy and envy, and he chose to kill his righteous brother Abel in cold blood. So in the story, we find the suffering of one who is innocent, Abel, but we also then see the suffering that followed as Cain was punished for his sins. So Cain also suffered, but he was suffering for his sins. Abel was an innocent sufferer and seen as an image of Christ in that respect. So sometimes we suffer because other people choose to do evil that causes us suffering, but other times we're suffering because of the consequences of our own actions. In the gospel, the widow who had already lost her husband was now facing the loss of her only son. And especially at that time and in that culture, there would have been little else that would have been in her life to have given her any reason to hope for. As she walked out of her village in the funeral procession, she was preparing to bury literally her last hope for joy in this life. You could have stopped her and explained to her why evil exists and how the world is full of suffering innocent people who suffer as a result of those who choose to do evil because God gives us free will, and also the suffering that we bring on ourselves because of our own bad choices. But while this might have explained the causes of her grief, it would have done very little to have assuaged it. But as the funeral procession was going on the road out of the village, Christ was on the same road on the way into the village. We're told that as the Lord saw her, he had compassion on her, and he said unto her, "Weep not." Christ saw her, he knew her grief, and he had compassion on her. But who could say to a widow whose only son was dead, "Weep not"? Who would dare to say such a thing? Only Christ was able to do that, because he proved that he could do it by not only saying the words, but by touching the bier, stopping the procession from continuing to the tomb, and saying to the young man, "I say unto thee, arise." And when the dead man sat up and began to speak, Christ restored him to his mother. Now, the Gospels don't tell us the subsequent history of the widow or her son, and I've not come across anything in the tradition of the church that tells us what happened with the rest of their lives. It could be that at some point down the road, the son died, and perhaps his mother was still around to see it happen. We don't know. We do know that they both eventually died, and they were not freed from the sorrows of this world. But by showing that Christ is the way, the truth, and the life, by raising up this man on that day, he showed us that he is the one that we can hope in. We can have hope in the resurrection. We find the final answer to the question of suffering in Christ, who is the life and the resurrection. Christ sees us and has compassion on us. And he will one day say to us, "Weep not." As we hear in the book of Revelation, "And God shall wipe away all tears from their eyes, and there shall be no more death, neither sorrow, nor crying, neither shall there be any more pain, for the former things are passed away." Amen.
2: From the Amphon, sermons from St. Jonah Orthodox Church in Spring, Texas. Father John Whiteford is the priest at St. Jonah's and the author of Sola Scriptura, published by Conciliar Press. 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
4: 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The title of today's episode is called Lessons from the Corporate World. This is actually the 150th episode of Sacramental Living. I'm not sure what significance that has, other than it means that since I've started, I've averaged about 15 episodes per year. Some podcasts get to 150 episodes a lot quicker than I did. Some do not, and most never even make it that far. When I think about it, 150 over 10 years is not as many as I would have liked to have done, but I suppose that, you know, during that time frame, I've also published over actually, no, not over, exactly 100 articles, 200 plus teaching videos through the Orthodox Christian Network, and more than 50 poems. So I don't feel too bad. I also run a business whose clients are corporations, which moves me off my shameless advertisement of my CV and onto the topic of the day. The corporate world is a little bit of a play on words, and I'll be discussing what probably comes to your mind when you hear the words corporate world, which is the business world and corporations. But as you'll hear and probably already know, that is a narrow way to think about it. The lack of corporate appreciation and understanding as an underpinning of true reality is actually pervasive in its negative effects, and that's some of what I'm going to be talking about today. When I say pervasive, I don't mean that I think there's so much of a lack of understanding cognitively of what corporate world means and its implications, but more so in the action and orientations of our actions. So let me first begin by offering a definition of the word corporate. According to the various standard dictionaries, it can mean law of a company or group of people authorized to act as a single entity and recognized as such in the law, or shared by all members of a group of relating to or formed into a unified body of individuals. The word corporation means a body formed and authorized by law to act as a single person, although constituted by one or more persons and legally endowed with various rights and duties, including the capacity of succession. It derives from the Latin word corpus, which means body. Those definitions should actually feel familiar to you from church teachings, but if not, they will be by the end of this episode, because I'll also be discussing what it means in a spiritual context, do a little comparing and contrasting, but ultimately using it to help understand ourselves as persons, the body of Christ, and perhaps too how we should function in the business world, which in my experience, we often don't. This episode is inspired by many different things, as is usual for me. One of them is my own spiritual bent or battle of what I choose to focus on a lot when it comes to individualism versus personhood, individualism anchored in community versus anchored in its own sense of individualism, my understanding of the church body as in the body of Christ, and my nearly 40 years of experience in the corporate world, 14 initially as an employee, and the balance as a consultant with more than 40 corporations as my clients over the last few decades. I use the Apple Note app on my iPhone, iPad, and MacBook to house all my ideas when something strikes me. That way I always have a way to record my thoughts wherever I'm at, because I never know when an inspiration or thought is going to hit me. I've actually had these corporate world thoughts in my notes app for a while, but I wasn't quite ready to develop it further until the other day when my wife and I went out on one of our typical Saturday jaunts. Many Saturdays, we like to spend the day out, a lot of times at a historic and or pastoral site, and then come back home around dinner time just after and settle in for the evening. My 22-year-old daughter calls it a typical old people day. A few Saturdays ago, we decided to go to a place called Gunston Hall in Northern Virginia, and then go to the nearby city of Occoquan, which is set like a little quaint village on the Occoquan River. If you live in this general D.C. metropolitan area and have never been to either of these places, I recommend them both. Gunston Hall was the former residence of George Mason, one of the leaders within the Founding Fathers. He lived from 1725 to 1792. Technically, he's George Mason IV. I didn't know that until my visit to his residence. Gunston Hall, which I think is the actual name of the house on the property, maybe it refers to the entire property, but it's a beautiful place. The property is huge and isolated, like a little paradise, with a large garden just outside of the mansion, lots of open green, magnificent magnolia trees surrounding the mansion, nearby forests overlooking the distant river. I found it very inspiring, and actually I wrote a poem based on the inspiration. I'm not going to read it here, but that's just communicating how inspired I felt being there. But getting more germane to this topic, the Visitor Center also serves as a small museum about George Mason and his life as a statesman and plantation owner. As I was walking through the museum, I took pictures of a couple of things that made an impression on me. One was a plaque titled Great Power and Great Responsibility. Spider-Man fans may remember that this tagline being used as a major theme in Tobey Maguire's version of Spider-Man, and it was used with great effect in the recent movie by all three incarnations of Spider-Man played by Maguire, Andrew Garfield, and Tom Holland. Orthodox writer Frederica Matthews Green, when the Spider-Man movies first came out beginning in 2002, wrote a blog about the gospel aspects of the story. I think it was in regard to the third Tobey Maguire movie, and pointed out how this saying, great power and great responsibility, is derivative from Christ himself when he said in Luke 12:48, "For to everyone whom much is given, from him much will be required, and to whom much has been committed, of him they will ask more." To the right of the words of this plaque, great power and great responsibility, it read, George Mason believed that some members of Parliament were corrupt. He felt that Parliament passed laws that unfairly helped some people and hurt most Americans. Later, when Mason helped create a new government, he tried to protect citizens by limiting opportunities for officials to become corrupt. There was another plaque right next to it with a quote from another colonial Virginia statesman, William Grayson, that read, considering the corruption of human nature and the general tendency of mankind to promote their own interest, I think there is great danger in not restricting elected officials' opportunities for self-advancement. The other plaque read something simpler, where it said, people with lots of power often use it to help themselves, and benefiting oneself is unfair to the other. We call that corruption. These plaques and what they said really struck me because of how in keeping it was, in general, to our orthodox view of sin rooted in self or self-interest, sought apart from relationship and communion with God. We don't believe, as the plaques state and imply, that human nature is corrupted in the sense that it's now evil and depraved, like some churches teach. We believe human nature was created by God and therefore still good, but that our will has been damaged due to sin. And this is both the cause and effect that leads us to pursuing self-interest, sometimes consciously. But it's worse than that. We often do it unconsciously, unaware that we're falling into self-interest, because this is more of a societal norm of modernity in modern culture. It gets reinforced as a good thing by those around us, and it remains undetectable in the individual and group behavior because it is the norm. So let me dwell on self-interest for a moment, because it's like a virus or a cancer cell in a corporate body that can metastasize into a spiritually terminal disease. I cannot tell you how many projects I've been on over the years where there's always a battle or battles to be fought with certain people who function out of individual self-interest that jeopardize the mission and success of the project. It's really exhausting sometimes. This also happens within the church body, on parish councils or various ministries, not just in the business world. People are people wherever we go, and we bring these things with us. But if we really want to understand the gravity of self-interest gone awry, if the tragedy of Adam and Eve isn't enough for us, let's look at Christ himself. Since you're listening to this podcast, that tells me you're serious about your faith. Most listeners to podcasts or watchers of video podcasts are serious about their faith and read books and study and you know, look at or watch or listen to podcasts. Therefore, you very likely heard about the word kenosis, as taught by modern priests, pastors, religious educators, and certain writers about the various holy fathers. If you haven't, it just means emptying. But it's really referring to the self-emptying of Christ himself. We understand Christ to be 100% divine and 100% human, and the perfect human being who was and is perfect love and completely emptied himself for us, for our salvation. That's what Paul's writing about in the oft-quoted Philippians passage, chapter 2, verses 5 through 9, when he says, "Let this mind be in you, which was also in Christ Jesus, who, being in the form of God, did not consider it robbery to be equal with God, but made himself of no reputation, taking the form of a bondservant, and coming in the likeness of men. And being found in appearance as man, he emptied himself and became obedient to the point of death, even death of the cross. Therefore, God has highly exalted him and given him a name which is above every name." Self-emptying is the path to salvation, and self-interest is the path to damnation. strong words, but true. We actually rob ourselves of the freedom God gives us through self-interest. So much of orthodoxy is paradoxy, as many have taught over the years. We fill ourselves with Christ and gain our true self to the extent we're able to empty ourselves of ego and self, die to self, and make room for Christ to dwell with us and in us, in perfect union with us. John 14:23 reads, "If anyone loves me, he will keep my word, and my Father will love him, and we will come to him and make our home with him." In the same chapter, in verses 19-29, Jesus says to his 12 disciples, "A little while longer, and the world will see me no more, but you will see me, because I live, you will live also. At that day you will know that I am in my Father, and you in me, and I in you. He who has my commandments and keeps them, it is he who loves me, and he who loves me will be loved by my Father, and I will love him and manifest myself to him." So loving Christ is keeping his commandments, striving to do as he did. But this type of self-emptying love is often counterintuitive to us due to sin and how this sin is pervasive in culture, and actually which teaches the opposite. Archimandrite Emilianus writes, "We are filled to the degree that we are empty, to the degree that we voluntarily make room for ourselves with God. This is why we say, you receive as much as you can contain." So the lesson for us that our job in the corporate world, or working for, running a small business, or within the church body, or in our home, is to evaluate, are we acting or thinking in self-interest or in the self-emptying interest of others? In our quiet, prayerful moments of thought and reflection, this is what we should be assessing about ourselves. Why? Because, as I said a moment ago, self-emptying is the path to salvation. The church teaches, contrary to the cultural norm, that our salvation is not in an individual act. It is a corporate act. The central act of worship is communion. We approach the chalice as one body of Christ. We confess the creed together. Our salvation, yours and mine, and everyone else's are connected. We are never just individuals alone, disconnected from the communities in which we live. That type of thinking is thoroughly unbiblical, and it undermines the reality of the resurrection and our understanding of salvation. Let me read you a quote by Metropolitan John Zazulis that speaks to this. He talks about it in the context of Christ's resurrection, but in the context of the resurrection of all, as per what Christ talks about in John 5:28-29, where he says, "Do not marvel at this, for the hour is coming in which all who are in the graves will hear his voice and come forth. Those who have done good to the resurrection of life, and those who have done evil to the resurrection of condemnation." This is what Metropolitan John writes. The eschatological resurrection, eschatological as in the end times, our final destiny, has been regarded as a matter of the fate of the individual. This is totally unbiblical and can lead, in fact, to the undermining of the very concept of the resurrection. Biblical thought and early Christianity, on the other hand, associated the hope of human immortality with the broader eschatological transformation of the world and the general resurrection of the dead. Immortality is inconceivable outside the general resurrection and transformation of creation as a whole, since corruption and mortality are a problem not only of the human individual, but of all creatures in the present world. Thus, the Christian concept of resurrection is both corporal and corporate. It is corporal in that it is the resurrection of the body, and it is corporate because it is general and concerns the entire human race and, by extension, creation as a whole. The being that resurrection restores is a being of community and communion, not of the individual. If someone were to ask me years ago, when did you enter the corporate world, I would have said the summer of 1986, between my junior and senior year of college. I worked a summer job for the first corporation I would join as a full-time employee a year later. The reality is, though, I really entered the corporate world when I was 6 months old, in November of 1965, when I was baptized, chrismated, and received the Eucharist for the first time. This is how we as Orthodox Christians understand baptism, not as a one-time acceptance of Jesus Christ as our Savior when we cognitively understand this, but as an entry into the body of Christ for most of us as infants. Galatians 3:27 reads, "For as many of you as we're baptized into Christ, have put on Christ. Baptism is the moment, though we don't realize it, where we're already leaving our individual existence and entering into the corporate life of Christ. Baptism, again, yours, mine, and everyone else's, begins our formational journey as persons in the body of Christ. This is how we're formed as persons and simultaneously as the church is formed. Metropolitan John, who I quoted earlier, refers to the church as being formed from out of ordinary existence to a radical conversion from individualism to personhood. As death and resurrection in Christ, baptism signifies the decisive passing of our existence from the truth of the individualized being into the truth of personal being. Our former individual existence depended on birth. Now, however, a new birth is required so that each baptized person can himself become Christ, his existence being one of communion and hence of true life. Just as one lesson from understanding corporate reality is that of self-interest, which is directly opposite of Christ himself, who emptied himself out of love for our sin, areas where we fall short in life. It is not just a personal spiritual health crisis. It is the infection of the body of Christ. Everything we do as Christians, including our morals and our ethics, affects the entire body of Christ, not just ourselves. I think if we're honest with ourselves, most of us don't process our sins like that. We think of them more in the context of just ourselves for the most part. But I would argue that even if we are sincere about our remorse, which is the first step of repentance, but no way equates to what repentance really is, framing it solely or mainly as an individual thing is far less impactful to us in terms of our ability to truly repent, which is to change the behavior and even willingly accepting the consequences of our actions as opposed to trying or avoiding or trying to escape them. This wrong way of thinking, this incorrect understanding, is pervasive in all aspects of life. So let's start with how it affects the church and the parish, which I've already alluded to. I've been reading lately, and I hope it's true, that church decline, the decline in Christianity, has seemed to level off in the U.S. And there are some cautiously optimistic signs of improvement in that area, of growth. But a recent conversation I had with someone who stopped going to church a while ago typified how an individualistic mindset affects us and keeps us from going to church or stops us from going or even returning. It's because we think of worship and faith as more of a private matter, a personal one, only where our decision to go to church or not can be affected by this mindset of what I'm getting at. This is wrongheaded. Worship and faith are first and foremost corporate, an act of community in which we are all called to be a part of. Christ said in Matthew 18:20, "For where two or three are gathered together in my name, I am in the midst of them." So let me ask you a question. Are you an athlete? Just as an example. I used to be, until I became old and washed, as my daughter would say. Two of the sports I played were tennis and football. I had some really good wins in each, but the energy and camaraderie of a critical team football win was so much more uplifting than winning a tennis match or tournament in singles. That's because we are corporate and communal beings, whether we like it or not. And the energy of participation with others is far more satisfying than individual glory or the individual energy. Father Basil Alden pretty much sums this up when he writes, "Worship is corporate. That is, it is the worship of a community of believers. When we meet together, the Lord fulfills his promise. Our gathering amplifies our praise, multiplies our prayers, and fills all who are present with a common spirit. The more we serve the Lord in praise, thanksgiving, and petition, the more our souls are lifted, our burdens are relieved, and our spirits soar." I don't know about you, but I get a lot of uplifting moments in my private prayer by myself every morning, but I find it far more uplifting every Sunday during divine liturgy, praying and being with others. This all makes sense when you think about it. Beginning with Adam and Eve together as their first little community of two, they were meant to worship and commune with God. but they chose individual aspirations of life apart from him. Any denial or deviation from this is a denial of our fundamental human nature, our humanity. We are social communal creatures at heart, not meant to be in isolation, which is one of the devil's favorite strategies to lead us down a path of darkness. I think it was Saint Athanasius in his work, The Incarnation. You can check me on this, but I think it was he that said, he became, meaning Christ, what we are so that we might become what he is. Notice the we in that. He said this because he understood and was communicating the truths of Christ's incarnation having a corporate reality, which is why, again, getting back to something I said earlier, the Eucharist is about both communing with and each other, communing with Christ and each other at the same time. What about the corporate breakdown in the home? Have you ever thought about it this way? I wonder about this quite a bit. What made me think about it recently is I saw a series of photos from different settings inside the house, people at work, at cafes and social situations. And the person who put the collage together edited out cell phones. And it was comical and tragic at the same time because the people in these photos looked like a bunch of fools. They were never looking at each other. In all these settings, they were just staring at their hands. There's an old saying that how you do anything is how you do everything. And I think about the nature of corporate prayer with family and friends outside of Sunday liturgy and lack thereof. If we struggle in our home to have meals together at the same table at the same time, away from cell phones, computer games, and texting, how does that affect and reflect our prayer and worship life in general? Those are questions I ask myself. One writer associated this with what he characterized as a broken family dynamic, as contributing to the breakdown in the corporate nature of personal prayer, leading people away from intercessory prayer, which is corporate by nature, and in that it involves praying for others, to a more self-focused prayer focused on personal physical health, financial health, and things like that. I need to reflect more on this, but I suspect there's a lot of truth to that. So let me pivot now to where most of us associate the word corporate, which is in the corporate or business world. I wrote a poem that ended up being used by a classical operatic group called the Pano Hora Ensemble, and it turned into a 7 minutes. They converted it into a 7 minute song. The poem was essentially about juxtaposing a person's initial attempt to climb one ladder, the ladder of success. I'm doing that in air quotes. In the ladder of salvation. It's like a Faustian journey. If you're interested in listening to it, you can go to their website, www.panohoraensemble, PANOHORA, then the word ensemble, oneword.com, and learn about the buying options. Or if you have Spotify, do a search for them. And the album title is Evlogia, E-V-L-O-G-I-A, and listen. Actually learned of a nice compliment about it when I was recently interviewed by the founder of Pano Hora Ensemble, Dr. Charles Calamaris. I was surprised that they chose to record it because it's very long. And he shared with me that he actually tried to cut it when setting it to music, but he found he couldn't. He told me it was uncuttable because every line is indispensable to the story. The vocalist who sang the song, when he was rehearsing it, said his mom was enraptured waiting to see how it would turn out. This made me feel pretty good about it. Like anything else, when you create something, you like to know that somebody appreciated and enjoyed it. But the thing that's germane is something that St. John the theologian, John the beloved disciple of Christ, wrote at the end of his epistle, which I featured on another podcast episode. In 1:5 John 21, he said, "Little children, keep yourselves from idols." That's how he ended the epistle. The Orthodox Study Bible note to this passage reminds us that idols are false gods or things that turn us away from God. To me, false gods and things that turn us away from God are one and the same. So here's the danger for us as committed Christians who strive to be in the corporate body of Christ, and also simultaneously we exist in the secular corporate world. And I'm going to begin by quoting something I came across in a Protestant study Bible probably 30-something years ago. It reads like this. "People who follow Christ can easily point fingers at those who go on spiritual treasure hunts for alternative gods. We readily perceive the hollowness of their false religions compared to the fullness and greatness of our experience of the one true God. But what about our idols? We want more money, insist on owning a bigger house within the circle of friends, or climb the corporate ladder for the best position at work without worrying about those we may have to step on to get there. Making any of these pursuits a top priority in life means that we are substituting them for God. One of the things I actually like about being in the business world, the corporate world, the real world, air quotes again, is that it is a practical place to put my faith into action, to test my integrity of what I really believe as evidenced by my actions. It's very easy to fall into a dichotomy where we are spiritually one way and quote-unquote practically another way. Let's use parish councils as a case in point. I don't know what your experience may have been for those of you that may have served on councils, but I know that even within the church, I've encountered this false divide where some think of the parish council as the business arm of the church. I've heard people say the priest is in charge of the spiritual, but we're in charge of the business side, as if they're two unrelated things. This is not true. The parish council is a ministry, or should be, but like other ministries within the church, guided by the same love and teaching of Christ, it's an administration of the church function to keep it going, keep the lights on and the place running, but it doesn't mean it's not spiritual because of that. So if that type of dichotomy is easily present in church walls and requires continual, prayerful, and conscious reminders in order to strive to function as a member of the corporate body of Christ, how easy is it for us who function in the business world, the business corporations, to forget or not apply the same wisdom and principles of understanding in our business life at home? It's easy to be lulled into a false divide, even if you practice daily prayer and strive consciously to live an integrated corporate existence. But, I mean, of course, you need to do those things so that you can consciously remain cognizant of this. Our success in life, our salvation, lies in this complete integration, this understanding that it lies both within and outside of ourselves. As I said earlier, our salvation or condemnation, self-chosen damnation, are more corporate than individual, and that this understanding is the heart of Christian salvation. We have to be careful that we don't operate outside of church walls as essentially agnostics or functional atheists and take a long look in the mirror, since it would seem that this type of attitude is both blatantly and subtly pervasive in mainstream media, public education, politics, contemporary popular culture, to include the arts, which I'll get to in a minute. It can lead to things that are subversive, and we can get caught up in it if we're not vigilant. This is what outside of the church wall, this is what the secular world can drive us to, again, if we're not conscious of the corporate nature of reality, period. It's all like being on a continuum. The more we understand and live this truth, the more we move towards Christ on the road to salvation. And the less we understand and the more we operate as an individual divorced from the corporate body of Christ in thought and word or deed, as if we're not part of it, especially in the home and at work, the more we move away from Christ and go in the opposite direction of the road to salvation. That may have been a good place to end, but I have one more thing to say that is near and dear to my heart, and it might sound like a brief rant, but as I said a moment ago, it's about how this individual mindset affects

0: art in all of its medium, writing, literature, poetry, movies, plays, music, is garbage in the name of individual expression meant to shock or deliberately attack and tear down, but often to find a way, especially in digital or social media, to simply monetize attention on oneself and to do it really in a way that measures success by the amount of followers and revenues. It exploits base desires and glamorizes and champions superficiality, in my opinion. Christian author of both fiction and nonfiction, Madeline L'Engle, who wrote award-winning children's stories but also very insightful books for adults, writes about it like this. The discipline of creation is an effort towards wholeness. How much more now do artists wrestle with the constant call to make our work about us, our platforms and presence and sales numbers and likes and followers? We all of us live in a culture that urges us to cultivate and curate idols of ourselves. This is true of a person working in a cubicle as much as for the artist, but is especially easy for those of us in public careers to be propelled away from wholeness rather than towards it as we splinter off bits of ourselves to construct the idol version. I'm going to end with that or this thought, but the reason I bring this up at the end is because I'm of the belief that nothing influences culture more than art, and everything in culture, politics and education and corporations, everything is downstream of culture. So the artistic choices we make, whether we're trying to provide and beauty to the world, to it either enhances the corporate body of Christ or digresses into individual expression that seeks to tear it down. So I'll end there before I go on a further rant. So I just have a few announcements. As always, if you enjoy this particular episode of Sacramental Living or enjoy the Sacramental podcast in general, just like, rate, share the episodes, give them 5 stars. This is a way to spread the light. Do this for all Ancient Faith radio podcasts and books and things that you enjoy about the ministry. And I'm a monthly donor to Ancient Faith. And so, to keep the ministry going, if you're so inclined, please consider donating to them as well. They are a nonprofit organization. A few other things. I will be starting my live adult religious education classes soon through the Orthodox Christian Network. They will begin September 21st. The theme this year is going to be the mystery of salvation. If you're so inclined to go out to their Facebook page and their website, you can actually find articles that I write, and not only myself, but other articles that others write that are always good and enlightening. The class itself is broadcast live through their Facebook page and their YouTube page, and they're currently putting out archived videos of past classes if you're interested. On September 18th, I will be speaking at the Catholic Orthodox Initiative at Emory University's Candler School of Theology Aquinas Center. The topic is going to be a layperson's perspective on church unity and friendship. I believe this is open to the public. You can actually go out to Emory University Candler School of Theology Aquinas Center website and sign up for it. And lastly, I'll be recording later August with Father Anthony Cook an episode of the Amon Sul podcast. We'll be focusing on the Lord of the Rings chapter Fog on the Barrow Downs, if you're a Lord of the Rings fan. And we'll be recording it in late August, and I believe it'll be for the September 25th episode. These podcast episodes are released monthly now on the 25th of each month. It'll either be for that or it'll be the October one. I'm not sure. And as always, if you're interested in anything else that I'm doing, you can go to my website, sacramentalliving.net. There you can learn also of the quotes of the day. This is something I put out every weekday. I pick a theme and it comes to me during prayer. Then I arrange 5 quotes. You can find them at the website, at my Sacramental Living Facebook page, but most people tend to want to receive them through daily emails, in which case you can email me at sacramentalliving@verizon.net. Sacramental Living is one word, and I can put you on one of my several blind copy distribution lists so you can receive the emails every morning and add them to your daily prayer life. This has been Michael Haldus for Ancient Faith Radio.
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The Book of Lamentations was written after the Babylonians had invaded the land, slaughtered the populace, and brought about national extinction. What remained for Jerusalem and Judah? The five poems of the book represent the authentic voice of Israel in exile, a mourner wailing over the judgment of God, desperately seeking an audience with him but finding him hidden and inaccessible. In Prayers in the Dark, Father Lawrence Farley paraphrases the Book of Lamentations and interprets each passage, following it with a meditation on human suffering, not to explain it, but to point a way forward into hope. In the words of the sacred text, we find assurance that we are not unique in our suffering and that the way home to the kingdom brings pain as well as joy. Find Prayers in the Dark today at store.ancientfaith.com. 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

0: The epistle reading is taken from St. Paul's letter to the Hebrews, chapter 13, verses 7 through 16. Brethren, remember your leaders, those who spoke to you the word of God. Consider the outcome of their lives and imitate their faith. Jesus Christ is the same yesterday and today and forever. Do not be led away by divers and strange teachings, for it is well that the heart be strengthened by grace, not by foods which have not benefited their adherents. We have an altar from which those who serve the tent have no right to eat, for the bodies of those animals whose blood is brought into the sanctuary by the high priest as a sacrifice for sin are burned outside the camp. So Jesus also suffered outside the gate in order to sanctify the people through his own blood. Therefore, let us go forth to him outside the camp and bear the abuse he endured. For here we have no lasting city, but we seek the city which is to come. Through him, then, let us continually offer up a sacrifice of praise to God, that is, the fruit of lips that acknowledge his name. Do not neglect to do good and to share what you have, for such sacrifices are pleasing to God. The Gospel reading is taken from St. Matthew, chapter 5, verses 14 through 19. The Lord said to his disciples, "You are the light of the world. A city set on a hill cannot be hid. Nor do men light a lamp and put it under a bushel, but on a stand, and it gives light to all in the house. Let your light so shine before men, that they may see your good works, and to give glory to your Father who is in heaven. Think not that I have come to abolish the law and the prophets. I have come not to abolish them, but to fulfill them. For truly I say to you, till heaven and earth pass away, not an iota, not a dot, will pass from the law until all is accomplished. Whoever then relaxes one of the least of these commandments and teaches men so, shall be called least in the kingdom of heaven. But he who does them and teaches them shall be called great in the kingdom of heaven."
1: This is Daily Orthodox Scriptures for Kids with Father Alexis Corey. We're glad you're with us for this journey.
2: Welcome. I'm Father Alexis, and we are going to be reading through the Bible together. And I've got some friends that will be helping us. So let's get started.
3: You've got the right time and you've got the right date. I've said my rhyme, now episode 308. Hey Bridie, what's our chapter?
4: Luke chapter 13.
3: And our verses?
4: Verses 6 through 9.
3: Cool. Let's get started.
4: He also spoke this parable. A certain man had a fig tree planted in his vineyard, and he came seeking fruit on it and found none. Then he said to the keeper of his vineyard, "Look, for 3 years I have come seeking fruit on this fig tree and find none. Cut it down. Why does it? Use up the ground." But he answers and said to him, "Sir, let it alone this year also, until I dig around it and fertilize it. And if it bears fruit, well, but if not, after that you can cut it down."
3: Nice, Bridie, thank you. Being a Christian is not just something we do in our head, the way we think about things or even believe about things. Being a Christian has to do with the way we act, too. And the things we do, the way we act, the way we treat others, this is called bearing fruit. We are like special trees that are meant to bear fruit. And if we're not bearing fruit, then we're not doing what we were created for. And God created us to bear fruit. So thanks, Bridie, for reading. I'm Father Alexis, and remember, Christ is in our midst.
4: He is and ever shall be.
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1: Welcome to the Daily Orthodox Scriptures. I'm Father Alexis, and we are reading through the Scriptures each day of the year using the Orthodox Study Bible. Our readings today will be from Third Kingdoms, chapter 11, verse 1 through chapter 12, verse 25, Psalm 102, verses 13 through 22, Proverbs chapter 22, verses 1 through 5, and Luke chapter 21, verses 20 through 38. Solomon is now known as the greatest and wisest king on earth. He even got the approval of the Queen of Sheba, as well as more wealth from her, all from impressing her and others with his wisdom. But is this wisdom enough to stay in the favor of God? Let's begin. Third Kingdoms, chapter 11, verse 1 through chapter 12, verse 25. King Solomon was a lover of women, and he had 700 princesses and 300 concubines, and he took foreign wives, as well as the daughters of Pharaoh, women of the Moabites, Ammonites, Syrians, and Idumeans, Hittites, and Amorites, from the nations of whom the Lord said to the children of Israel, "You shall not go into them, and they shall not come into you, lest they turn away your hearts after their idols." Solomon joined to these in love. For when Solomon was old and his heart was not loyal to the Lord his God, as was the heart of his father David, his foreign wives turned his heart after their gods. Then Solomon built a high place for Chemosh, the idol of Moab, and for their king, the idol of the children of Ammon, and for Ashtaroth, the abomination of the Sidonians. He did the same for all his foreign wives, burning incense and sacrificing to their idols. Solomon did evil in the sight of the Lord and did not fully follow the Lord, as did his father David. So the Lord became angry with Solomon because his heart turned from the Lord God of Israel, who appeared to him twice, and commanded him concerning this thing, that he should not go after other gods, but keep absolutely what the Lord had commanded. Therefore the Lord said to Solomon, "Because you did this, and did not keep my covenant and the statutes I commanded you, I will surely tear the kingdom away from your hand and give it to your servant. Nevertheless, I will not do it in your days for the sake of your father David, but I will tear it out of the hand of your son. However, I will not tear away the whole kingdom. I will give one tribe to your son, which I choose, for the sake of my servant David and for the sake of Jerusalem." Now the Lord raised up an adversary against Solomon, Hadad the Edomite, and Rezon the son of Eliada, who dwelt in Ramoth, and Hadadezer, king of Zobah, was his master. The men gathered together to him, and he was head of the conspiracy, and he seized control of Damascus. They were an adversary to Israel all the days of Solomon. Hadad the Edomite was a descendant of the king in Edom. For when David destroyed Edom, and Joab the commander of the army went up to bury the slain, they killed every male in Edom. Joab remained there 6 months with all Israel until he killed every male in Edom. Hadad fled, along with all the Edomites who served his father, and they went to Egypt. Hadad was still a little child. Then men arose from the city of Midian and came to Paran, and after joining with other men, they came to Pharaoh, king of Egypt. Hadad went to Pharaoh, who gave him a house and apportioned food for him. Thus Hadad found great favor in the sight of Pharaoh, so that he gave him as wife the sister of his own wife, that is, the older sister of Tapenes. Then the sister of Tapenes bore him Genubath, her son, and Tapenes weaned him among the sons of Pharaoh, and Genubath was among the sons of Pharaoh. So when Hadad heard in Egypt that David rested with his fathers, and that Joab, the commander of the army, was dead, Hadad said to Pharaoh, "Send me away so that I may go to my own country." Then Pharaoh said to him, "But what did you lack with me that suddenly you seek to go to your own country?" So he answered, "Send me away." Hadad then returned unto his land. This is the evil Hadad did, and he was a bitter enemy to Israel and reigned in the land of Edom. Jeroboam, the son of Nebat, Solomon's servant, was an Ephraimite from Zereda, the son of a woman who was a widow. This was the event bringing him to rebel against Solomon the king. Now Solomon built the citadel. He built a wall of fortification that enclosed the city of David that his father built. Jeroboam, the man, was very strong, and Solomon, seeing the young man was industrious, put him in charge of those who labored at the house of Joseph. As it happened, Jeroboam went out from Jerusalem, and along the way the prophet Ahijah the Shilonite, clothed with a new garment, found him and persuaded him to detour from his path. Now the two of them stood alone in a field. Then Ahijah took hold of the new garment he was wearing and tore it into 12 pieces. And he said to Jeroboam, "Take 10 pieces for yourself. For thus says the Lord God of Israel, behold, I will break asunder the kingdom from the hand of Solomon and give 10 tribes to you. But to Solomon he shall have 2 tribes for the sake of my servant David and for the sake of Jerusalem, the city I chose out of all the tribes of Israel, because he forsook me and sacrificed to Ashtoreth, the abomination of the Sidonians, and to Chemosh, and the idols of the Moabites, and to their king, the abomination of the children of Ammon, and has not walked in my ways to do what is right before me, as did his father David. Therefore I will surely set myself against him all the days of his life. However, for the sake of my servant David, whom I chose, I will not remove the whole kingdom out of his hand, but I will take the kingdom out of the hand of his son and give the 10 tribes to you. And to the son of Solomon himself I will pass on these same 2 tribes, establishing a place for my servant David to be before me all the days of Jerusalem, the city I chose for myself, as the place to put my name. So I will receive you, and you shall reign over everything your heart desires. You shall be king over Israel. It shall be, if you hear and do everything I command you, and walk in my ways, and do what is right before me, to keep my statutes and my commandments, as my servant David did, then I shall be with you, and build you a house that shall endure, as I did for David." Thereafter Solomon sought to kill Jeroboam, but Jeroboam arose and fled into Egypt, to Shishak, king of Egypt. He remained there in Egypt until Solomon died. Now the rest of the words of Solomon, all that he did, and all his wisdom, are they not written in the book of the wisdom of Solomon? So the days Solomon reigned in Jerusalem over all Israel were 40 years. Then Solomon rested with his fathers and was buried in the city of David his father. When Jeroboam the son of Nebat heard it, while yet in Egypt, to the place to which he had fled from the face of Solomon and remained, he came directly to his city, into the land of Zereda, in the mount of Ephraim. Thus King Solomon slept with his fathers, and his son Rehoboam reigned as king in his place. Now King Rehoboam traveled to Shechem, for all Israel were coming to Shechem to proclaim him as king. The people of Israel spoke to Rehoboam, saying, "Your father made our yoke a heavy burden, but if you now lighten the harsh servitude and the burdensome yoke under which your father placed us, then we will serve you." So he said to them, "Go away for 3 days, then come back to me." Thus they departed. Then King Rehoboam consulted the elders who stood before his father Solomon while he still lived. And he said, "How do you advise me to answer these people?" They spoke to him, saying, "If you will be a servant to these people today and serve them and speak good words to them, then they will be your servants all the days." But he rejected the advice of the elders and consulted the young men who had grown up with him and stood in his presence. He said to them, "What advice do you give? How should I answer these people who spoke to me, saying, 'Lighten the yoke your father put on us'?" Then these same young men said to him, "Here is how you should speak to this people who spoke to you, saying, 'Your father made our yoke heavy, but may you make it lighter on us.' Thus respond to them, saying, 'Being from the loins of my father, my meanness will be more burdensome. Now, whereas my father put a heavy yoke on you, I will add to your yoke. Whereas my father chastised you with whips, I will discipline you with scorpions.'" So all the people came to King Rehoboam the third day, as the king had directed, saying, "Come back to me on the third day." Then the king answered the people harshly, for Rehoboam rejected the advice the elders offered to him. Instead, Rehoboam spoke to the people according to the advice of the young men, saying, "My father made your yoke heavy, but I will add to your yoke. My father chastised you with whips, but I will discipline you with scorpions." So the king did not hear the appeal of the people, because the change of mind was from the Lord, that he might establish his word which he spoke by the authority of Ahijah the Shilonite to Jeroboam the son of Nebat. Now all Israel saw the king did not heed their words. So the people answered the king, saying, "What share of the inheritance have we in David? Nor do we have any inheritance in the son of Jesse. Israel, run to your dwelling places. Now, O David, feed your own house." Thus Israel departed to their dwelling. In response, King Rehoboam sent for Adoniram, who was in charge of all the tribute, but all Israel stoned him with stones, and he died. Then King Rehoboam knew it was time to mount up and flee back to Jerusalem. Even to this day, Israel refuses any request concerning the house of David. Now when all Israel heard Jeroboam was back from Egypt, they sent for him and called him to the assembly. They made him king over Israel, and not one tribe followed the house of David, except the tribes of Judah and Benjamin. When Rehoboam came to Jerusalem, he assembled all the house of Judah and the tribe of Benjamin. He had 120,000 men as warriors to fight against the house of Israel, that he might restore the kingdom to Rehoboam the son of Solomon. But the word of God came to Shemaiah, the man of God, saying, "Speak to Rehoboam the son of Solomon, king of Judah, to all the house of Judah and Benjamin, and to the remnant of the people, saying, 'Thus says the Lord, you shall not go up, nor shall you fight against your brethren, the sons of Israel. Instead, return, each of you, to his house, because this word is from me. Hear the word of the Lord.' So, according to the word of the Lord, they ended the march. King Solomon slept with his fathers and was buried with his fathers in the city of David. Then Rehoboam his son reigned in his place in Jerusalem. His son was 16 years old when he became king, and he reigned 12 years in Jerusalem. The name of his mother was Naamah, daughter of Hanun, son of Nahash, the king of the sons of Ammon. He did evil before the Lord, and did not walk in the way of David his father. There was a man from Mount Ephraim, a servant of Solomon, whose name was Jeroboam. The name of his mother was Zeruah, a prostitute. Solomon gave him the staff of authority over the male laborers of the house of Joseph, and he built Zereda for Solomon on Mount Ephraim. There were 300 horse-pulled chariots with him. He also built the citadel with the laborers of the house of Ephraim, and enclosed the city of David. he was lifted up in opposition to the kingdom. Solomon then sought to kill him, and he was afraid and escaped to Shishak, king of Egypt, where he stayed until Solomon died. Psalm 102, verses 13 through 22. As a father has compassion on his children, so the Lord has compassion on those who fear him, for he knows how he formed us. He remembers we are dust. As for man, his days are like grass, as a flower of the field, so he flourishes. For the wind passes through it, and it shall not remain, and it shall no longer know its place. But the mercy of the Lord is from age to age upon those who fear him, and his righteousness upon children's children, to such as keep his covenant and remember his commandments to do them. The Lord prepared his throne in heaven, and his kingdom rules over all. Bless the Lord, all you his angels, mighty in strength, who do his word, so as to hear the voice of his words. Bless the Lord, all you his hosts, his ministers who do his will. Bless the Lord, all his works, in all places of his dominion. Bless the Lord, O my soul. Proverbs chapter 22, verses 1 through 5. A good name is to be chosen more than much wealth, and good grace more than silver and gold. The rich man and the poor man meet with one another, but the Lord made both. An astute man, seeing an evil man severely punished, is himself instructed, but those passing by without discernment suffer loss. The fear of the Lord, and riches and glory in life, are the offspring of wisdom. Thorns and snares are in the ways of the crooked, but he who guards his own soul will keep away from them. Luke chapter 21, verses 20 through 38. But when you see Jerusalem surrounded by armies, then know that its desolation is near. Then let those who are in Judea flee to the mountains. Let those who are in the midst of her depart, and let not those who are in the country enter her. For these are the days of vengeance, that all things which are written may be fulfilled. But woe to those who are pregnant and to those who are nursing babies in those days, for there will be great distress in the land and wrath upon this people, and they will fall by the edge of the sword and be led away captive into all nations. And Jerusalem will be trampled by the Gentiles until the times of the Gentiles are fulfilled. And there will be signs in the sun and the moon and in the stars, and on the earth distress of nations with perplexity, the sea and the waves roaring, men's hearts failing them from fear and the expectation of those things which are coming on the earth, for the powers of the heavens will be shaken. Then they will see the Son of Man coming in a cloud with power and great glory. Now when these things begin to happen, look up and lift up your heads, because your redemption draws near. Then he spoke to them a parable. Look at the fig tree and all the trees. When they are already budding, you see and know for yourselves that summer is now near. So you also, when you see these things happening, know that the kingdom of God is near. Assuredly, I say to you, this generation will by no means pass away till all things take place. Heaven and earth will pass away, but my words will by no means pass away. But take heed to yourselves, lest your hearts be weighed down with carousing, drunkenness, and cares of this life, and that day come on you unexpectedly. For it will come as a snare on all those who dwell on the face of the whole earth. Watch, therefore, and pray always that you may be counted worthy to escape all these things that will come to pass, and to stand before the Son of Man. And in the daytime he was teaching in the temple, but at night he went out and stayed on the mountain called Olivet. Then early in the morning all the people came to him in the temple to hear him.
2: There are a lot of twists and turns in the Old Testament and the story of the children of Israel. David had reached a height and a position that had not been reached before. It was the fulfillment of all the promises made through Abraham and Moses, a united kingdom that he could turn over to his son. His son could experience peace on all sides and great fortune, but it didn't last long. Solomon has been seduced, literally, away from faith in God, and soon after we have a revolt. Within a generation, the kingdom is divided. There's no more Israel. It's now Israel and Judah, two kingdoms, two kings. And it's going to be this way for a while now. Now we are watching what happened to Solomon and Israel, and this happened a long time ago, but it's important for us as well. There is so much in the world that is trying to seduce us away from God, to try to get us to stop following Him with our lives and making decisions in our lives that are godly and virtuous. But when we do that, when we turn away from God, it never turns out for good. We were made for something better. We were created to live in a relationship with God. And I know we know this, but Solomon knew it too, and still he fell away. It can happen to us too. And the scriptures show us where this leads. But with Christ, we also have the call to come back, to come home, to return. So let's learn both lessons. Tomorrow, we will see where all this is going as we continue our journey through the scriptures together this year. I'm Father Alexis, and remember, Christ is in our midst.
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3: Come and study the Holy Scriptures with us as Father Stephen DeYoung teaches verse by verse on the podcast, The Whole Counsel of God. Father Stephen holds a PhD in Biblical Studies and is an Orthodox priest serving at Archangel Gabriel Orthodox Church in Lafayette, Louisiana.
4: We're going to go and get started. When we get started, we're going to get started at the beginning of Numbers chapter 8. As we've said before, Numbers is kind of a hard book to recap because it's not sort of a continuous story. It's lots of different kinds of stuff. So, I mean, even last time we went through three chapters and each of the three chapters was very different. And within one of the chapters, each section was very different than the previous section. Sometimes you can kind of see the thread sort of connecting things. Sometimes it's not even completely clear. There's just a lot of different things in Numbers. But so that said, in general, we were, and this is going to continue a little bit tonight, in general, we read at length, somewhat repetitiously, about the sort of the opening round of sacrifices at the consecration of the tabernacle. So the tabernacle had been set up, the beginning of the sacrifices and the ministry had begun there, and so each of the tribes, through sort of the elder of that tribe, had sent offerings, which we read about in detail, even though each tribe sent the exact same offerings. We read about each tribe sending those exact same offerings, but that's sort of where we're at and where we're picking up, because what we're going to read about now is going to be some more things about the tabernacle ministry going on. That's sort of the thread that's going to lead into what we're about to read. So unless there are any comments or questions or childhood television reminiscences left over from last time, we'll go ahead and pick up in Numbers chapter 8, verse 1. Now the Lord spoke to Moses, saying, Speak to Aaron and say to him, when you arrange the lamps, the seven lamps shall give light in front of the lampstand. Aaron did so. He arranged the lamps to face toward the front of the lampstand and lit its lamps as the Lord commanded Moses. Now this construction of the lampstand was solid gold. Its stem and corolla were solid throughout. According to the form the Lord showed Moses, thus he made the lampstand. Okay, we'd already read that last part. Remember, back in Exodus, when we read about the details about how all the things were going to be made, and then again, when they were made, that they were made exactly according to that pattern. This is the seven-branch lampstand that is in the holy place, not the most holy place, but the holy place inside the tabernacle where the priests go to offer incense. And so we've talked about how the basic cycle of the daily worship that was set out in Exodus was they would come in the morning and trim the lamps and offer incense and come in the evening and refresh the lamps in the evening and offer incense. And so this is more of the, we're starting the ministry. And so Aaron is being told, here's how to set up the lampstand in relation to the other items, because we've got several things back there. We've got the table of the showbread, the altar of incense, et cetera, et cetera. Saying, here's how to set it up. And then once you've got it set up the correct way, Aaron is to light it. And then this was kept lit perpetually, right? So the idea is this is going to be burning all the time. But so they weren't, this incense wasn't being, when we say they offered incense in the morning and the evening, they had censers, but they weren't using censers to do that. That was being done with the altar of incense that's in the holy place. They were burning it there. And when they were going to do something else with the incense, they would take coals and incense from the altar and put them in the censer. And then the censer was used to transport that to wherever they were taking it outside of the holy place. So this is sort of the first lighting of those perpetual lamps. Since they're perpetual lamps, that's why you had to come every morning and every evening and keep an eye on them, maintain them, refill the oil, right, and everything to keep them burning. Verse 5, again the Lord spoke to Moses, saying, take the Levites from among the children of Israel and consecrate them. Thus you shall do to them for their purification. Sprinkle water of purification on them, and a razor shall shave all their body, and they shall wash their clothes, then they shall be clean. So we'll pause here, because this has already gotten a little weird. So, but this is follow through on something we read, I think, 2 weeks ago, when they did the census of the Levites. Remember, when they did the census of the Levites, God said that the Levites belonged to him, like out of all the people of Israel. And so what they're doing here now, ritually, is about that, is about conveying to the Levites themselves that they belong to God, meaning their lives are going to be devoted to serving God, like directly. They're not going to be farming and doing all the other things, and they're going to be supported by the rest of the tribes who are going to be bringing their offerings to the tabernacle for the priests and Levites. Those offerings are going to support the Levites to allow them to spend their lives serving God. And so not every Levite is a priest, right? So we've already read about the ordination of the high priest and the priests, and we talked about what the other Levites did. We've already seen some of that earlier in the book of Numbers, the jobs, right, that different groups of Levites had, but they're all sort of in the service of God. And so this isn't an ordination in the sense that they're all priests, right? That's not just doing the priestly ordination service, but there is something that's being done to sort of initiate this and to convey to them that they're set apart and they're different. And that means they have to live differently, right? Maintain a higher level of holiness. And so part of that is this whole shaving everything thing, which this wasn't a commandment that they were always going to keep everything shaved. This is a one-time thing where they're shaving everything. So that, well, sort of, yeah. So this is distinct from, like, we talk about the Egyptians, like back in Genesis, the Egyptians shaved everything, but that was a hygiene thing. That was because of lice and right, fleas and stuff. So the wealthier Egyptians at least shaved their heads, shaved off their eyebrows, shaved everything, and kept it that way. and then wore fake ornamental wigs and beards. And so this is not what they're doing, but this is a one-time thing. And we're going to see, the reason I'm spending some time on this is we're going to see this shaving as a ritual other places in the rest of Numbers and in Deuteronomy when we get to it, where shaving everything off sort of represents making a new beginning and a new start in life. So whatever old life you had is now over. You're starting fresh. And then from there, you're not going to keep shaving everything. You're going to let it grow and stuff. That's sort of cutting off the old to make way for this new start. It's a marker of time and of age. When you get old, you start getting gray ones. Like I've got a couple, you know, and it also is, especially when you're talking about all the men having beards, you know, it's sort of a bigger marker of identity. A person with a beard, like if I showed up on Sunday and I shaved my head and shaved off my beard, like it would probably take people a couple minutes to recognize me. Like I would look like a different person almost. Right. So there's that element too of like, you look like a different person now. And there's also a connection probably to, like with men and women shaving their heads, to infants who generally come out with, I mean, some have some hair, but I mean, not a ton. Right. And so there's sort of a new birth, kind of new life beginning kind of idea here. And so that's the idea. Whatever you Levites were up to previous to this, okay, that's over. You're starting this new life where you're going to be dedicated to the sort of liturgical service of God on behalf of the people. So they're going to come and present themselves, and they're going to be sprinkled with water, and they're going to shave, and they're going to wear clean clothes to make this beginning. That's sort of step one. There's about to be more steps. After this, they shall take a young bull from the oxen with its grain offering of fine flour prepared with oil, and you shall take a young bull 1 year old from the oxen for a sin offering. Then you shall bring the Levites before the tabernacle of testimony and gather together the whole congregation of the children of Israel. So you shall bring the Levites before the Lord, and the children of Israel shall put their hands on the Levites. Okay, we'll pause there. So the Levites are brought out as this big group. They do purification. They do these sacrifices. And then notice the people of Israel come and lay their hands on them. And clearly that's because the people are all putting their sins on the Levites, and then they're going to kill them. No, wait. No, clearly that's not what's happening. What have we said before when they put their hands on an offering in Leviticus when we were talking about that? That's a way of designating this one belongs to God. This bull is the one that I'm giving to God. And so what's happening here is the people are saying, these people, this tribe, these cousins of ours, right, we're giving to God, right? We're dedicating to God. So there is, in dedicating it to God, there is a sacrificial element there, right? But remember, sacrifice is not about killing things. And sacrifice is not about people being punished or any of that stuff. It's about these are people who are being given over into God's service. And Aaron shall set apart the Levites before the Lord as a restitution offering from among the children of Israel, so they may do the works of the Lord. Then the Levites shall put their hands on the heads of the young bulls, and you shall offer one for a sin offering and the other for a whole burnt offering to the Lord to make atonement for them. Okay, now notice, the sacrificial language is used here. A restitution offering, right? A peace offering, a guilt offering. The Levites were not harmed in any way, or eaten even, are being presented by the people to God as a peace offering, as a guilt offering. And so then it seems to me, if you turn around, you read verse 11 that way, the way you kind of have to read it, and then you turn around and read verse 12 to mean, oh, they punished those bulls for the sins of the Levites. That doesn't make a lot of sense. Because the same thing is being done to the bulls that was just done to the Levites, and they're both called the same kind of offering. Verse 13, then you shall stand the Levites before the Lord and before Aaron and his sons and offer them as a restitution offering to the Lord. Okay, so the people designate them with their hands, and then Aaron is making this offering of them to God. Thus you shall separate the Levites from among the children of Israel, and they shall be mine. After that, the Levites shall go in to do the works of the tabernacle of testimony. Thus you shall cleanse them and offer them as a restitution offering before the Lord. For they are mine as a restitution offering from among the children of Israel. I have taken them for myself instead of all who opened the womb, the firstborn from all the children of Israel. Okay, so remember, he said that already about the Levites, that rather than him taking, right, the firstborn, because remember when he instituted the offering for the firstborn, everybody's firstborn son, you come to the tabernacle, later to the temple, and make an offering. Obviously, you don't offer the baby, but you come and you make an offering, a sacrificial offering, right? He's saying, all of those firstborn belong to me, but God is saying, I'm not saying, though he could, obviously, he's being God, the firstborn son of every Israelite family is going to be a priest, right? He could have said that. Those are the ones who are going to serve me. He says, no, I'm going to take the Levites for this purpose, and I'm going to treat them as the firstborn of Israel. Right, so the firstborn offering is just for the firstborn son.
5: But we baptized
4: daughters and the second son, and yeah, yeah. There were other things they did with other sons, at least, right? Like they circumcised all the male children. But the firstborn son had this special status. And so God said, the one with the special status belongs to me, basically, is how that works. Okay. For all the firstborn among the children of Israel are mine, from man to cattle. On the day I struck all the firstborn in the land of Egypt, I sanctified them to myself. I have taken the Levites instead of all the firstborn among the children of Israel. I have also given the Levites as a restitution offering to Aaron and his sons from among the children of Israel to do the works of the children of Israel in the tabernacle of testimony and to make atonement for the children of Israel. So the word atonement is used to describe this offering. Again, the Levites are not being whipped, beaten, killed, sent into exile, anything else. Thus there shall be no drawing near of the holy things among the children of Israel. Meaning, if you're not a Levite, the Levites are going to be a step closer, but they're also going to have to maintain this higher level of holiness, and they're going to be completely dedicated to the things of God. So Moses and Aaron and all the congregation of the children of Israel did to the Levites as the Lord commanded Moses concerning the Levites. Thus the children of Israel did to them. Then the Levites sanctified themselves and washed their clothes, and Aaron presented them before the Lord as a restitution offering, and Aaron made atonement for them to consecrate them. After that, the Levites went in to minister in their liturgical service in the tabernacle of testimony before Aaron and his sons as the Lord commanded Moses concerning the Levites, so they did to them. Moreover, the Lord spoke to Moses, saying, this is what pertains to the Levites. From 25 years old and above, they shall enter to work in the tabernacle of testimony. And at the age of 50 years, they shall cease doing liturgical service. They shall work no more. His brother shall minister liturgically in the tabernacle of testimony to do guard duties, but he shall not do the works. Thus you shall do to the Levites concerning their duties. So they started serving liturgically at age 25. I think we mentioned this before, that this parallel between high priest, priests, Levites, and bishop, priests, deacons. Then this is where the idea that deacons begin their service at 25. You're supposed to be 25 years old. That's not always followed. But you're supposed to be 25 years old canonically to be made a deacon. That's where this comes from. And the Levites would end their liturgical service at 50. What it's saying there about your brother doing guard duty, that's trying to convey the idea that you can do other things, right? You don't have to just sit in your tent once you turn 50 until you die, right? You can do other things as a Levite. You don't go back to farming or whatever. You don't go and live like a normal Israelite. You do other things, but you're not part of the day-to-day sacrificial offerings and stuff. So you do things like guard duty or
5: repairs,
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1: In A Year in the Company of Angels, A Pilgrim on Spruce Island, author Anthony Linderman presents true tales from his long pilgrimage on the wild edge of the monastic world at St. Michael's Skeet in Alaska. 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

0: community come out of the daily life at St. John the Compassionate Mission in Toronto, Ontario. Daily we seek to live the simplicity of the gospel and to witness to the unique dignity and infinite value of each person. Through our open doors, we welcome people from all walks of life, awakening and mirroring the beauty that lies at the heart of each person. These are the parables of community. They illustrate the reality that the kingdom of God is among us, often hidden in the noise and busyness of daily life. They are the precious pearls that God gives us when we risk opening our doors to the stranger.
1: The Sunday of Myrrh-Bearing Women, from Mark 15:43-16:8. And entering the tomb, they saw a young man clothed in a long white robe sitting on the right side, and they were amazed. But he said to them, "Do not be amazed. You seek Jesus of Nazareth, who was crucified. He is risen. He is not here. See the place where they laid him." Tatiana worked on painting the white angel last year. In the completed project, it looks like the angel is pointing to the altar itself, and to the hospitality table, we might want to add. He tells us that there is good news inside that will amaze us if we can just take another step to stoop and look. The countenance of the white angel reminds us these days of Sergei. He used to come early in the morning to the mission, maybe 2 years ago. His face was always radiant, which seemed unusual, to say the least, for a homeless brother who had come all the way from Ukraine just to end up on the streets of Toronto. Why was he smiling? Why do we remember Sergei today, when the news about the war in Ukraine has more to do with countries buying or selling resources in the area? The image of Sergei's countenance was triggered by some recent pictures coming from that place. More precisely, photos of newly released war prisoners on both sides of the conflict. One could immediately notice how young those war prisoners were. They all had the countenance of an angel because of their young age, even though they were dressed by others in dark green instead of white. But they were not angels sent to bring the good news, but to encounter death. In news about the wars and the latest sophisticated guns, the threat is always mentioned, and the threat must be annihilated for everyone's sake. It is a way to depersonalize the enemy. But who would have known that the enemies have the countenance of an angel? Who would have known that for our own sake we are made to aim at someone with the countenance of an angel? The images of the war prisoners who were released on both sides brought no joy, but rather a deep anger and a keener awareness of the human loss, of how young, how beautiful, and how full of hope that young life was, and of how this young life was given over to death. All life is precious, whether innocent or sinful. Therefore, the sin of taking life is just as serious in both instances. However, the face of the innocents condemned to death reveals more the darkness in us. Who would send a bunch of teenagers to the front line to annihilate another bunch of teenagers from the other side? Why do we remember Sergei now? Why the white angel? It is because Sergei came from Mariupol, and he had family left behind. He used to talk to them on the phone all the time. Sergei was always puzzling to us. Even though living on the streets in winter, he was full of gratitude. He had hope for his birthplace. No matter who would win, he said, he saw the madness with the hope of life and reconstruction, and with forgiveness. He knew how messy the situation was, but he had hope in life which would prevail, not because of whatever deal was going to be made, but because people want to live and are ready to forgive and to rebuild a community and a new life. The suffering produced in them a longing for new life. That was the truth that gave Sergei peace of heart and a radiant smile. We need to remember his countenance and his forgiving heart for both sides, in order to be able to bear the loss of innocent human life. In the face of this catastrophe that our generation has produced, we need to encounter the one that had forgiveness for all, and who points us to the life that is longing to flourish. For him, this life was plenty here in Canada as well. He was never concerned about being homeless or coming to us for food. He knew that life is in him and ahead of him. He would smile in the morning with the face of a white angel because he was faithful to the truth in him. In order to witness the good news, we need to be faithful to the gospel in us, to the truth that searches our heart with forgiveness. The myrrh-bearing women were faithful to the love they had for Christ, and they came to anoint his body. The angel picks up on this faithfulness and enlarges the truth in them. The one whom they love and for whom they were longing was risen. It is not easy to look at Sergei's countenance without doubt and to think that what he is proclaiming and living is not part of this world and it's not realistic. And this is somehow true because the resurrection enlarges the life in us. Doubting or not, Sergei is the good news, and remembering him these days brings in us a renewal of faith and of life, because we desire to become a heart through which Christ bestows his forgiveness and renewal of life upon the world. Friday afternoon, after 4, somehow Timothy made his appearance at the mission. He did not have the face of the white angel. He was older, around 56, and he had grown a beard. When asked what was bringing him in at that time, he said it was the need for peace

0: he received food. We happened to serve his favorite food that day, and he shared the reasons why he loved that food along with stories from his childhood. He took some time to eat. He talked about his life, about how he managed to stay alive, about how he did not pass over the Jordan yet, he said. He saw the light on the other side, but he wanted to stay here more, to witness to all the people he meets, to witness how good life is. He doesn't like when people pity themselves. He reminded all of us that we have the good news, and there's no excuse to hide from it. Eventually, Timothy left, but not before offering to cook for us sometime in the future. He would like to prepare something for us and share the food. The entire encounter on Friday afternoon was unusual, to say the least, and yet so much in tune with the Paschal season. Timothy did not greet us with the customary, "Christ is risen," but something was telling us that the resurrection was not old news for him, but new and fresh every day. Thank you for listening to our Parables of Community, Asceticism of the Open Door. These parables are the precious pearls that God bestows on the church when it risks opening its door to the stranger. We hope that they will inspire you to discover the presence of the kingdom in your own parishes and life. This has been a listener-supported presentation of Ancient Faith Radio.
1: Healing the unresolved, putting the past in the past. Father Joshua McCool guides those who have suffered painful experiences and continue to live in shame and isolation as a result of these hardships. Father Joshua is the author of Healing Your Wounded Soul, Growing from Pain to Peace, and also Healing Work, Giving Humanity a Second Chance, both published by Ancient Faith Publishing, and is also a licensed counselor in the state of Pennsylvania. Here he is with today's program.
2: Hello, listeners, and welcome back to another episode of Healing the Unresolved, Putting the Past in the Past. Today, we're going to be answering a question from someone who really had a rough patch for about 10 years in their life. Their early life was relatively undisturbed and well-adjusted. And so this is a bit of a different scenario. You know, so many of the questions that we've answered in this podcast involved individuals working through a very painful early life. But sometimes we had a very peaceful and predictable and safe and loving early life, only then to have a more difficult midlife or later life. And whether difficult things happen early in life or at midlife or later life, each, they all have the power to create the same wounds or disruptions in our life. And so the submitter of the question is struggling with what they believe is post-traumatic stress disorder that goes back to what they suspect was their mother's illness back in 2008, and then tragically their mother's passing 1 year later. And then over the course of the next 10 years, there was, you know, their father's sudden illness just a couple years after their mother's passing. And then right after that, there were two miscarriages. And then right around that time, the older child and the family became sick. And, you know, thank God is okay now, but it was a very stressful time. And sadly, of course, it doesn't end there. You know, all within this period of several years, the husband had fallen and injured himself, needed surgery, and then, you know, got a diagnosis with a kind of a low-level chronic illness, you know, that kind of has to be watched for the rest of one's life. And so the submitter of the question goes on to share that, you know, over the past 10 years, I've struggled with chronic migraines, but I've kept working part-time. And I have found myself struggling with all aspects of life. And to add to all those things that we just shared, we moved 4 times over the past 20 years. And the submitter of the question

0: and goes on to say, quote, I am exhausted and I struggle with seasonal depression, which this time of year is a daily battle. And so let me start by just saying I'm very sorry. I mean, that's a lot of life to happen in a relatively short period of time, and even a lot of change, you know. And, you know, those aren't just stressors. You know, those weren't just losses, you know, with many stressors. And of course, with all loss comes change, right? There is no loss where there's not change, and there is no change where there's not loss, right? The two go hand in hand. And so I just, there's a lot more to answer here, but to the submitter of the question, that's kind of the starting point right there, what I just said, is kind of, to the submitter of the question, I'm going to ask that you kind of try to pick up on my tone and to try to use that tone with yourself. You know, this kind of validation, it just really validate yourself and be understanding with yourself. Because if we do not master those two things, we're going to find ourselves almost like being lost in a mist, you know, trying to find our way out of these painful shadows, you know, from all these things that just happened. And so, but to the submitter of the question, you then presented your specific questions very concisely. How can I heal from a traumatic memory that has created a heightened fear in me, including a medical fear? Is there a type of treatment that can help me, because it feels like I relive the trauma of how I saw my mother and father, you know, before they passed away and when they passed away? And third, how can I put this in the past and move on without worrying about so many things? You know, how can I move on without worrying about so many things? And that the submitter of the question goes on to share that they weren't like this before. You know, all these struggles happened when this terrible run of tragedies happened. And we'll just close with this quote. I try very much to pray through all of this, but my repetitive brain keeps bringing me back. And so when you say bringing me back, of course, you mean bringing you back to those events. And so, you know, what I'm going to do, I'm going to bundle the answers for questions one and two together, because they're very related, and then we'll weave our way through the rest of the questions. And so, of course, you know, concerning the migraines, of course, I'm not a medical doctor, but we all know a large percentage of migraines are caused by stress. And of course, there's a link with traumatic experiences and migraines. You know, traumatic experiences can increase the chances of someone suffering from migraines, but it doesn't mean you will suffer from migraines. But ultimately, of course, the submitter of the question, you know, I assume you went to the doctor, and so I'm not going to certainly try to give you medical advice. So that would be inappropriate. But of course, there is a link between migraines and stress. And so to begin, you know, those experiences that you went through, and I'm really sorry. That's just a lot of change and a lot of loss. And to be honest, that's more change and loss than more than many people would experience in a lifetime even, you know, and it was bundled together in an awfully short period of time. And so those experiences left a mark. And so now the beginning of your work is accepting that. And so you really want to change the tone with which you're approaching this whole thing. You really want to change the tone you're using with yourself in engaging this experience you have of still continuing to struggle, and that every time, like, you try to pray, your mind goes back to those earlier experiences. And so you need to use a merciful and gentle and understanding and a patient tone with yourself. Why? Because that's the tone God would use with you, right? So to the submitter of the question, you need to know that, like, God is not upset at you. God is not frustrated with you. So why should we be frustrated with ourselves? If anything, God would look at you and be like, wow, you know, here's my handmaiden and look what she went through. All these things, and he would be patient with you. And he would give you all the time you need to start to mend and heal from these experiences. You see, I mean, our God is a God of love. So how could it be any other way? And so we have to be careful. You know, sometimes we project our own impatience with ourselves onto God, that he's getting impatient with us, when in fact, he's not. The only person getting impatient with ourselves is us. And so we need to be very mindful of the tone and spirit in which we engage ourselves and our struggles. Right? That's very important. And so we have to start with self-compassion and self-acceptance. You know, the tone of our self-talk, the inner monologue or dialogue. It has to be one of patience, mercy, balanced with accountability. And this is really the cornerstone or foundation of the rest of the healing work. This has to be put in place. Because like I said earlier, if we are not using self-compassion and self-acceptance, we are going to go in circles in the healing work. Because as soon as there's a little setback or we have a bad day, we're going to get frustrated with ourselves. And what we don't realize is when we get frustrated with ourselves, that creates anxiety, all right? And it can set us right back to the beginning. So we cannot detour self-compassion and self-acceptance. And so to the submitter of the question for you, that might look like this. You know, this is not my fault. And it's okay that I'm going through this and that I'm having a hard time recovering from those 10 years of horrendous events. And so I'm allowed. And it's okay that I'm struggling. And to the submitter of the question, let me say, if I went through what you did in that amount of time, I probably would be in worse shape than you. So I think you're doing okay. And you're allowed this. And so this is not, I am not saying to wallow in self-pity, because what we're talking about is not self-pity. And so really what you want to say to yourself is, you know, I am having a normal reaction to an abnormal situation. And I know some of those individual events maybe are a little bit normal in a lifespan. Eventually, of course, we're all going to lose a mother or a father, and we might see them suffer. But again, we could argue, of course, theologically, death is not normal, and it's not natural, and it was not meant to be, right? And so I use the word normal in a relative way, but to be able to say, I am normal. And to the submitter of the question, you're normal. And I want you to say that to yourself. I'm normal. And I'm having a normal reaction to an abnormal situation. All those painful events in such a short time, right? So I'm normal. But that run of events for 10 years was not. You see? And so it just happens sometimes in life that too many life experiences happen at once, or they happen faster than we can process. And it creates a cumulative effect on us, which then leads to overload. And in some instances, with whether it's a super acute single traumatic episode or experience, or it's a cumulative ones, eventually, you know, anytime we engage a stressful experience, you know, we use the left side of our brain, reason, logic. But then when we reach a point of getting so overwhelmed, that left side of the brain kind of shuts down, and then the right side of the brain kicks in, and that's where we run into problems and have those long-term struggles. Because then it's nonverbal stuff. It's in implicit memory rather than explicit memory, which can be articulated. Implicit memory is memory that we feel it, but we can't articulate it. Yet it drives our emotions and our behavior so often, you see? And so sometimes that happens where, you know, we kind of have to do the right side of the brain work, you know, where it's like, man, we can do the left side of the brain work. And I keep talking about my experience. I keep trying to figure it out and do the cognitive part of it. And it doesn't work because we're skipping over everything we know about the right side of the brain. and, you know, bodily sensations and how our bodies store trauma and implicit memory and so forth. Okay. And so, you know, so the worst thing that we can do here is shame ourselves over our struggles. And I think I see this so often, you know, with Orthodox Christians. You know, we have very high expectations of ourselves. And I'm not saying we shouldn't, but, you know, we really don't want to use the word expectations. We strive to live how God wants us to live, you know, but in the end, when we stumble and fall, we got to get ourselves up quickly and keep moving. But many Orthodox Christians have an awful lot of shame because they struggle. But we're supposed to struggle. I mean, that's part of the ascetical life. How could we be living the ascetical life of an Orthodox Christian if we're not struggling? You see? So just because we're struggling doesn't mean we're doing something wrong, right? And so to the submitter of the question, all that needs to happen here is for your mind to heal. But the beginning of that process has to be starting with yourself and how you're relating with yourself, the tone in which you're engaging yourself and perceiving these experiences, and to really maybe just go for a walk and forgive yourself for struggling. You've been way too hard on yourself. And of course, you don't want to stay in this struggling place, but you got to start with the cornerstone of self-acceptance and self-compassion. I'm allowed to go through this. And in fact, anybody who went through what I did in that period of time would also be going through this. They might even be in worse shape than me. Okay, so you're doing okay. And it's just amazing, as I've said maybe in previous podcasts, when we allow ourselves to feel feelings, it's amazing how quickly those feelings go away. Maybe it's anxiety, maybe it's depression. When we say, you know what? Yes, I'm feeling anxious right now. But guess what? That's okay. I'm allowed to feel anxious. Where we accept it instead of running from it and avoiding it. And guess what happens? All of a sudden, our anxiety goes away. Or it drops from a 9 down to a 1. Like, you know, like that dog. You know, when you run from a dog, it's going to chase you, right? But when we stop and lean into it, the dog often calms down most of the time. Okay? So, and depression is very similar. You know, there's when we're having a day where we feel down or blue, or maybe it's a week, maybe it's a month, and we say, you know what? I am feeling depressed. But guess what? That's okay. I'm allowed to feel depressed. And the great irony is that when we relate with it that way, all of a sudden it starts to lift, right? And I know I've said that and maybe in podcasts a while back, but I think it needs to be repeated every so often. You know, I want to go on to the next thing for you to do. I have a series of action points here. So that was the first one. The second one is you want to identify what were all the losses that took place. And I don't just mean the obvious ones. You know, there were the miscarriages and then your mom and your dad, and then there were the moves, and then there was the husband stuff and then your child stuff. But there were more losses that happened than meets the eye, so to speak, right? And so we're talking about losses in the form of changes in beliefs, you know? And we don't realize that sometimes. When you go through a really difficult time or painful time or have a traumatic experience, there's losses in the forms of changes in beliefs, right? That kind of look like this. I used to be safe and now I'm not. That's a loss. Anybody who's been there and experienced that knows that's a loss. I used to trust others, and now I don't. I used to feel safe, and now I don't. You know, I used to believe God loved me, and now I don't. I'm not so sure now. Maybe I think God is mad at me. Those are all losses. And we could go on and on with what I would call cognitive losses. Losses of positive beliefs that suddenly get flipped upside down and replaced with negative ones. Those are part of the losses, the cognitive losses of trauma, and those have to be worked through. You know, life was safe and predictable, and now it's not anymore. That's a loss. You know, so how did my experiences change my beliefs about the world, about my life, about God, about myself, about others. You know, we want to write them out, what they used to be and what they are now. Because what they used to be is your goal. That's what we want to get back to, right? That's our target. And so, you know, sometimes our nervous system can get stuck in high alert mode, and we find ourselves in a state of hypervigilance where we can't relax because we feel unsafe. And because we, deep down inside, is embedded the belief that, well, the last time I was relaxed, I got whacked. That's when all this stuff happened. And so to make sure it never happens again, I'm going to stay on high alert, like on guard duty all the time. And that's just not sustainable. And that in itself can create migraines and things like that. Okay? And so when you said that, you know, when you try to pray, your mind keeps going back to those early experiences, it's like that's the hypervigilance, you know? And so we want to kind of reset the nervous system too. You know, there, of course, there's deep breathing exercises that help with that, but there's more. And then some of the next things that we're going to get to can help with that resetting of the nervous system. The next one is grief. To the submitter of the question, have you cried? You know, we often miss this one. And unresolved grief can create an angst, like an anxious angst, and all kinds of somatic symptoms, including headaches. And so grieving is incredibly cathartic and medicinal. You know, and it's amazing, you know, sometimes when people have been through a traumatic experience, they're like frozen. They're like a deer. They're like emotionally like a deer in the headlights. They're stuck. And the moment somebody starts speaking to them in a tone of self-compassion and normalizing them, and they start to do that with themselves, that's when the tears come. And all of a sudden their body starts to relax. And then it's like a tidal wave of grief that's not scary, that feels very good. And then all of a sudden, there goes the anxiety. There goes a lot of the hypervigilance. My body needed to release it through grieving. Remember, our bodies hold trauma. You know, as that book says, you know, the body keeps the score, but it stores it inside. And in various ways and at different times in our life, it can release it. Well, grief is one of those ways. So to the submitter of the question, make sure, have you grieved all those losses that we've been talking about? Right. And so next is the reminder that trauma teaches us how things work, including life itself. And we've talked a lot recently about how it affects our procedural memory. I used to think life worked this way, and now I had these experiences, and now I believe it works this way, which isn't so pleasant. And we could go on and on with examples. And like, you know, the example I just used a few minutes ago, if I relax again, then something else will happen. So I have to keep my guard up. And so all those medical experiences that you had with your mom and your dad and your husband, and then the miscarriages, and then with your child, can change procedural memory. And you want to identify how it affected your procedural memory, how it changed your belief about how life works. And it's going to be very specific, you know, to our situation. So that's maybe you definitely want to spend some time on that. And of course, having said that, we need to do some new things to help reset those procedural memories to what they were. Okay. But if we just keep doing the same thing, and sometimes like, when we're living in the wake or shadow of a lot of traumatic experiences like that, we kind of, without realizing it, we stay stuck. We kind of just stay in the shadow of the trauma because we think that's what we're supposed to do. The idea of re-engaging life and doing normal things like we did before those 10 years never really enters our mind. Well, how could I? How could I possibly go back to doing normal activities after what I just been through? But that's exactly what we have to do. Life is not going to feel normal again until we allow it to feel normal again. Life is not going to feel normal again until we give ourselves permission to feel normal again. And sometimes unconsciously, without realizing it, we hold on to our trauma because we're afraid of letting go of it. And we have to give ourselves permission to let go and to re-engage life and to do the things we did before those experiences happened. And even if we don't feel it, we got to fake it till we make it, and then the emotions catch up. All right? And so, oftentimes, another big loss is the loss of trust, after those experiences. And forgive me, I'm speaking out of turn. I should have said that this part a few minutes ago, but, the loss of trust. I don't trust life. And sometimes after these experiences, we don't trust God, and that has to be repaired, and that's a loss, And sometimes we don't trust ourselves anymore, if there was any self-blame that took place. For example, after all these experiences, if somebody is like, well, I must have been bad, and this is why this happened. God must have punished me, and so we learn to not trust ourselves. Well, that's a loss. Those beliefs have to be corrected. And of course, none of those negative beliefs are true. And remember also, and this is very important, painful past experiences or traumatic experiences, whatever verbiage you want to use, they try to impose a narrative on us that's other than the reality of the present. Okay, so past painful experiences try to impose a narrative on us in the present that's really coming from the past, right? And so when we're working through something like this, we feel, as I said in the last podcast, we feel like we're stuck in this epic struggle or tug of war with perceptions. Is this really what I think it is? Because some part of my mind is telling me it's something really bad. But yet my rational mind knows that this is okay, that the present is fine. And what's happening is oftentimes our implicit memory, the unconscious memory, is trying to impose a narrative on us that's different than the real narrative of the present. And it's really, we often have to exert a lot of willpower to bring this to the surface and to separate the past from the present. Okay, and So we can create a new narrative now, but we can only create the new narrative and embrace the narrative of the present after we have separated the past and the present. And that might look like this, learning to say things to ourselves like this. I was just sitting here thinking about everything I went through during those 10 years, and I went through a lot. But I'm starting to realize now that was a long time ago. Some years have passed. That was then, and this is now. And so everything has to be put in its proper place. And, always remember, the past is not always a predictor of the future. Sometimes in life, we just have a bad spell, where it's like all these misfortunes and tragedies happen in a short time, and then all of a sudden, sometimes it's smooth sailing for a really long time, and even for some people, the rest of their lives. Just because we had bad things happen in the past doesn't mean they're going to keep happening. And we kind of have to drive that message home with some self-talk, But also, we have to ask ourselves, are there any present stressors that are aggravating and thus preventing healing? And I know you had shared that you're suffering from burnout, or maybe it was just that your husband had some burnout, or maybe it was both of you. But that concerns me a little bit because, because that burnout, the burnout's likely being caused, or at least caused in part, by the absence of self-compassion and self-acceptance. And so I think if you really started to normalize yourself and to realize the issue is not you, you're normal. It's just that you went through an abnormal number of horrendous experiences in a very short period of time. And I think once you change the tone with which you're engaging your whole struggle, I think the burnout will very much improve. And also, not to sound simplistic, hobbies. You know, and so this kind of goes back to what I said a few minutes ago about at some point we're going to have to start. We reach a point where life is going to be what we make of it. Those events are over. And I need to send a message to my mind, to my brain, that things are okay now, which means I'm going to have to start living that way. And because sometimes in the wake of traumatic events, and I've seen people stay in this state for decades, it's almost like they stay frozen. And all they do, for example, is go to support groups and go to counseling and stay home a lot. And the because their traumatic experiences beat out of them the belief that their life could ever be normal again. And it's really tragic. And so it's absolutely critical that we start to put our cards back on the table, so to speak, and we start to engage life again and to start to do the things that we used to do before all those things happened. And a very good way to start is a hobby. Okay, even Father Thomas Hopko was all for, you know, wholesome hobbies, right? And why? Well, what is the significance to a hobby? Because a hobby is something that's not stress-related. Remember, painful and traumatic experiences are all about stress. So a hobby is the opposite of that. It's an activity that's predictable and that's safe. And because it's predictable and because it's safe, it's exactly what we need. And it's therapeutic, it's medicinal, right? So a hobby is important because it's something not stress related, and it helps heal our minds. You know, it really does. And it reinforces in us that life can be something other than stress. Because when we are in the shadow of trauma or the wake of trauma, we kind of lose that belief that like this is the new norm, just traumatic stress. And we have to override that and give ourselves new life experiences so that, and like I said, you fake it till you make it. You might not feel like it. You have to force yourself to do it. And then all of a sudden, maybe someone's putting a model together. Maybe they're fishing. Maybe they're doing gardening. And then all of a sudden that beautiful moment comes where it's like, I remember this. And for a moment, I forgot all my pain and stress. And I'm starting to feel normal. And all of a sudden, our body relaxes. And then there's new procedural memories being made. And then we start to sleep better. And we could go on and on with examples. And then suddenly, life starts to feel normal again because we gave ourselves permission for it to be normal again. And so all those things kind of have to be reinstituted, all right? And so, like I said, you know, we don't want to wallow in or trap ourselves in a past narrative, you know, where we're kind of always talking about the same thing or ruminating on it. Because, you know, when we do that, we can kind of re-traumatize ourselves. And, you know, to the smitter of the question, just to wrap up, if those things aren't helpful, which I have to believe they will be, of course, there's always, you know, EMDR, eye movement desensitization reprocessing, and to actually process those experiences. You know, that, I mean, you don't, even if those other things work, you could still do that if you wanted. But of course, you want to find somebody who's trained in it in your area and to make sure they know what they're doing and following the protocols and everything like that. And, you know, that's also another option. And so to answer all your questions, yes, there are things you can do to heal from all of that. And so what ends up happening is not only can you heal from all those experiences, but the silver lining is you get to keep the resilience and wisdom that you gained from them, which can make you a very deeply, give you deep empathy and compassion with others and insights and so forth. So I think that's your path out of this painful place that you have been in. And so to the submitter of the question, if anything wasn't clear or you have more questions, just email me. And to anyone else out there, if you have any questions, feel free to submit them. And to everyone out there, have a blessed weekend.
1: Healing the Unresolved. Putting the past in the past with Father Joshua McCool. Father Joshua is the Dean of St. George Cathedral in Pittsburgh, Pennsylvania, and a licensed counselor. If you have a question or comment for his program, please reach out to him at askfatherjoshua@ancientfaith.com. That is askfrjoshua@ancientfaith.com. 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

0: It's the Hearts and Minds podcast with Father John Oliver. Father John Oliver is the author of The Giver of Life, The Holy Spirit in Orthodox Tradition, published by Paraclete Press. Here's Father John.
1: Question. Your life, just the way it is right now, is it perfect? You say, not even close. Ain't no shortage of books and blogs promising us that the perfect life is just a few simple steps away. Really, maybe we need to rethink what we mean by perfect. Let's talk about it. Along the eastern edge of Mount Athos, that monastic peninsula off the coast of Greece, lies Evieron Monastery, home to several hundred monks. One of them, Father Paul, grew up in the big city of Athens, and as a restless young man knew the streets best after dark. Father Paul had little formal education, spending more time in nightclubs than in schools, so it was a surprise when God got his attention and called him to a radically different life. When young Paul arrived at Evieron Monastery, the abbot gave him an obedience, a regular task where Paul would learn how to live and move within the brotherhood. You should work in the gardens. This came as a surprise to this city boy. He looked at the abbot and he charmingly said, "Father, the only green field I know how to take care of is a pool table." But Paul really got the hang of it. Also at Evieron Monastery is Father Damascene, the librarian. But he's not just any librarian. Father Damascene is a world-class scholar, a speaker of multiple languages, an archivist of priceless manuscripts. His pulmonary weakness doesn't really allow him much strenuous physical activity, but there may not be any hour of any day when his mind is not engaged. Father Paul is young, vigorous, and uneducated. Father Damascene is older, weaker, and supremely literate. Father Paul doesn't read too well, but he's a strong worker. Father Damascene reads quite well, but won't be found hauling sacks of flour. The darkness under Father Paul's fingernails is dirt. The darkness under Father Damascene's is ink. But far from feeling unable to relate to each other, these differences between them are a source of peace, even stability. They don't need a common background because they have a common Christ. They don't need a common vocation because they share a common vision. They don't need to have all things in common because they have the most important things in common. They are diversity in unity and unity in diversity. They walk the same path, but just in different strides. Each carries the cross of Christ, but each in his own way. For 1700 years, Christians have been reciting the Nicene Creed, the summary of what we as followers of Christ believe. Deep in that creed is a phrase that should catch our attention, not just for what it says, but for what it does not say. About halfway through, we say, "And I believe in one Lord Jesus Christ, who was incarnate of the Holy Spirit and the Virgin Mary, and became man." We do not say, "and became a man." That may seem like a small detail, but it matters to such wildly different people like Father Paul and Father Damascene. In the person of Christ, the Son and Word of God did not merely become a carpenter in first century Palestine. He did not only take on the identity of a particular woodworker in a dusty village. He did not just become a specific man with his own spin on things. Instead, the Son of God assumed human nature, the one nature that all humans share. Sure, he was a carpenter in Palestine, but Christ is one divine person, the Son of God who assumed the human nature universal to all humans. So, the work he did to heal human nature pours into everyone whose nature is human, making healing and salvation available to all persons in all places at all times. The divine became human so that all humans can become divine. How is Monk Paul working out this salvation? By hoeing, tilling, planting, picking, gathering. How is Monk Damascene working out this salvation? By assembling, arranging, cataloging, recording, translating. They don't need a common background because they have a common Christ. They don't need a common vocation because they share a common vision. They don't need to have all things in common because they have the most important things in common. Holy Scripture says that God wills that all should be saved and come to a knowledge of the truth. But not everyone will experience that goodness in exactly the same way. The sinless perfection of Christ purifies the whole fountain of human experience, but it is given to each person to learn how to drink from that fountain within the life they have been given. What does this look like practically? Some will be sanctified by spending several hours a day with a tool in their hand, bending over rows and rows of vegetables. Some will be sanctified by spending several hours a day with a book in their hand, squinting through rows and rows of Greek. Some will be sanctified by working with their hands. Some will be sanctified by working with their minds. Some will be sanctified by working through the grids of a spreadsheet, getting busy with employees. Some will be sanctified by working through the grains of a sandbox, getting dirty with children. Some will be sanctified by living with very few others. Some will be sanctified by living with many others. Some will be sanctified by external hardships, like working through financial problems or family pain. Some will be sanctified by internal hardships, like working through depression or anxiety or crushing insecurity or unhealthy sensitivity. Some will be sanctified in the big city, others in the quiet countryside. Some through difficult relationships, others through difficult solitude. Some in suffering through chronic health problems, while others in using their good health to serve others. God wills that all should be saved and come to a knowledge of the truth, but it is given to each person to learn how to drink from that fountain within the life they have been given. This beautiful condescension of God into the cracks and corners of our personal experience should free us from the absurd pressure of searching for the perfect life. Ain't no shortage of books and blogs promising us that the perfect life is just a few simple steps away. But maybe we need to rethink what we mean by a perfect life. Here's how they sum it up on Mount Athos. It is not the place where you live that saves you, but the way you live in that place. Again, it is not the place where you live that saves you, but the way you live in that place. Yes, sometimes there comes time for a change. And yes, sometimes we move into very different stages of life, but each stage has precisely what it needs for our salvation. Because as a basic rule of life, what makes a saint is not outward perfection, but inward change. Not a perfect arrangement, but an interior awakening. Not carrying a vision for the life we demand, but carrying the cross in the life we have. The Holy Gospel describes Christ as being lifted up, that whoever believes in him may have eternal life. That lifting up is the moment he is raised onto the cross for the sins of the whole world, and that belief is the moment we renounce our foolishness to follow him and only him. That cross and that belief will be common to all who are born again, But that inward change, that interior awakening, well, that'll be yours and yours alone. In your particular life, you can find God, because God has come to your particular life to find you. For Ancient Faith Radio, this is Father John Oliver.
0: 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Father John Oliver is the priest at St. Elizabeth the New Martyr Orthodox Church in Murfreesboro, Tennessee, and the author of Touching Heaven, Finding God on the Island of Vallon, published by Conciliar Press. 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

Hello, my dear ones. May God bless you wherever you are. Well, Father Donan has just told me that this week there have been close to 6,000 downloads of the Iona Prayer Book app. That is unthinkable to me. Unthinkable in so many ways. And I mean, the first thought that came to mind when he told me that was, ugh, why did you not charge at least $1 for every download? Because $6,000 would have been so amazingly useful. With $6,000, we could have paid for our insurance, for our buildings for the year, or we could have paid for the council taxes for our homes for the year. But that will teach me a lesson about trying to be generous and and offering things for free. Anyway, glory be to God. It is an amazing thing, and it is so humbling to me. In fact, this is what I want to share with you today. The experience with this Iona Prayer Book app has taught me once again that our spiritual lives are so unique to ourselves, so unique to our generations even, so much belonging to our hearts that you cannot possibly expect to recognize it in others, especially if there is a generational difference in terms of age. When we started thinking about the app, it wasn't my idea. Father Donan and Father Phelan and the Brotherhood basically brought the idea to me. And of course, being the dinosaur that I am, I thought, this is rubbish. Nobody's ever going to use a prayer app. What on earth is an app, first of all? This is a genuine question I had to ask because, I mean, when I want to use Google Maps, if we have to travel somewhere, I search for Yahoo, and then into Yahoo I type Google Maps and I find out the website, and then I go onto the website and then I type the direction. They just click on an app and it opens up. But that's not my world. And I'm very much at peace being outside that world, and I'm even enjoying and kind of purposely keeping myself outside that world. But it is their world, and it is the world of all these 6,000 people who have downloaded this Iona Prayer Book app. And I need to remind myself all the time, and I encourage you to do the same all the time, not to judge ever. Do not judge anything or anyone. This does not exclude or deny the need for discernment. This is purely about judgment. Because in me rejecting this app, I had actually passed a statement of judgment against their generation, against the people who are using apps on their phones in order to pray. For me, that is unthinkable. For me, the thought that I don't have a book to open, my book that I know by heart by now, that you can see where I've turned the pages because they're a bit more yellow in that corner. The thought that you can pray without your brain being fully, as much as you can, fully immersed into the prayer. That you can treat prayer like some sort of a website or something else you can do on your phone. That is unthinkable to me, and it is impossible. But it is the reality. It is the life and the reality of the spiritual life of younger generations and of these, you know, thousands of people who are downloading these prayer apps. And I had passed judgment against them, and I was proven wrong again. Because the reality is that prayer is so unique that it should be a completely personal experience. And when you say personal, that comes with unique as well. I remember once how I genuinely hurt. I created pain and I damaged someone. Someone for whom I have nothing but great love, actually.
when he came to us to Iona, this is years ago, about 10 years ago probably, if not more. He came here and I had a private conversation with him, and he was telling me that the only prayer he can manage for a few months is to listen to a prayer as he's driving home. You know, he had a recording of a prayer, an akathist or a paraklesis or something, and he would listen to that in the car driving home or driving to work. And I told him what was the truth for me, which was that that is not prayer. That cannot possibly be prayer, because prayer implies that you are alone with God. Prayer implies that you do not move. You are aware even of your breathing. You are aware of how your muscles tense in the moment of prayer. You are aware of yourself in that surrounding and the surrounding around you. It's just you and God in the act of focusing entirely. Your brain, when you read, is focused entirely on the words of the prayer. Again, as much as you can, as much as every one of us can do that. So for me, the thought of just driving and listening only while I'm focusing on the road and focusing on driving and, you know, probably thinking about what awaits for me at work or when I go back home, that to me was not prayer in any way. And then when I met this person again, you know, I think 2 or 3 years later, and we had another heart-to-heart conversation, he told me that that was a very damaging conversation for him. Because my advice, although it was based on my truth, my advice had actually taken away from him even that minimal prayer that he had. Because that prayer for him was a lifeline. And in my stupidity and in my readiness to judge others according to my own experience, I had taken away from him that lifeline. And that man had to go through painful months of not being able to pray even at that minimal stage. But that minimal stage was survival mode, lifeline for him. And I had taken that away from him. It's the same process as me rejecting the idea of a prayer app when the Brotherhood brought it to me. But by the grace of God, I've learned from that horrible mistake I'd done many years ago. I'd learned, so although I rejected the idea initially, I kept thinking about it and I kept praying about it, and eventually I blessed it. And now, glory be to God, I've been proven wrong again. These 6,000 people have proven me wrong again. And I'm going to learn even more, and I'm going to be even more open in the future to allow everyone their own experience of prayer and their own experience with Christ. I don't know why I find it so difficult, because I've seen that. I've got 20 years of hearing confessions, and I've seen so many types of prayer. I've seen people who can only pray as they move. They have to move. It is something in them. They need to be moving. They need to feel their bodies moving in order for them to be able to pray. I've seen other people, and I'm part of this category, who need to be completely still. Completely still, to the point of the most minute movement can distract you. I've seen people who can only pray by saying the prayer out loud, and I've seen people who can only pray within their minds. I've seen people who have to whisper it just to hear a whisper. I've seen people who pray reading prayers, and I've seen people who learn prayers by heart. I've seen people who use the Jesus prayer. I've seen everything. And yet, in the moment, the instinct still is to generalize my own experience and to reject the possible experience of others. Of course, I, as someone who hears confessions and I'm guiding others in their spiritual life, I have to constantly remind everyone of the traditional ways of prayer, of the way and the ways
because there are a multitude of ways in which the fathers are teaching us how to pray. And of course, that the closer we are to their ways of prayer, the safer I feel for them, for the people I advise. But at the same time, the Holy Spirit is acting in the world. The same Holy Spirit, God, who acted at Pentecost, because the feast is in 2 days, the same divine power that gave life to the church 2,000 years ago is active and giving life to the church today. The same Holy Spirit that taught the apostles how to pray 2,000 years ago is still at work in your heart, my brother and my sister, and in this wretched heart of mine, teaching every one of us how to pray. I think now in horror how obvious this is. My grandparents, my grandmother, for example, couldn't read or write at all. So she would never have been able to read a rule of prayer. She had to memorize prayers and she had to pray with her own words. They were praying with icons, you know, reading the icons in the churches and the icons we have, every one of us in our homes, just seeing an icon of the resurrection or an icon of the ascension or Pentecost or the Mother of God holding Christ or one of the saints, just seeing those icons and looking at them and meditating upon them. That is a type of prayer that has created millions of saints. Who am I to reject the right of this younger generation to have their own type of prayer? Who am I to say that their prayer is not valid? If this is their world, not mine, and it is their world, not mine, I'm all past it by now. It's their future. I believe that the Holy Spirit will bless them the way, or even more, that I have been blessed and the generations before me, all the way down to the holy apostles. And I believe and I trust God to lead them forward, even through this world of technology that scares the life out of me. This is your world, and I trust God and I trust you to find your way forward. All I can do, being the dinosaur that I'm slowly becoming, all I can do is trust and pray and rejoice with all my heart when I see that the initiatives of my brothers, my younger brothers, are in fact blessed and are in fact blessing you. I give glory to God for that, for humbling me and for continuing to teach me all these immensely useful lessons. That's all I had to say today. Thank you for the downloads. I still regret. No, I'm joking. Of course I don't regret. But the thought did come, if only we had charged $1 per download. But this is me being the idiot that I am. I love you all in

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1: Tamely, frail body, abstain today. Today my soul eats twice, Christ hither and away.
2: She sees him man, so like God made in this, that of them both a circle emblem is, whose first and last concur, this doubtful day of feast or fast, Christ came and went away.
1: She sees him nothing twice at once, who's all. She sees a cedar plant itself and fall, her maker put to making, and the head of life at once not yet alive, yet dead.
2: She sees at once the Virgin Mother stay, reclused at home, public at Golgotha. Sad and rejoiced, she's seen at once, and seen at almost 50, and at scarce 15.
1: At once a son is promised her and gone. Gabriel gives Christ to her, he her to John. Not fully a mother, she's an orbity, at once receiver and the legacy.
2: All this and all between this day hath shown, the abridgment of Christ's story, which makes one, as in plain maps, the further west is east, of the angels Ave and consummatum est.
1: That is the first part of John Donne's poem, Upon the Annunciation and Passion Falling on One Day, 1608. This is Professor Cyril Gary Jenkins, and this is Path to the Academy.
3: Welcome to the Path to the Academy, conversations on Orthodoxy and education. Host Dr. Cyril Jenkins conducts interviews with Orthodox educators and youth workers on what education is and why we need to spend time thinking about it. Dr. Jenkins is a member of St. Paul's Orthodox Church in Emmaus, Pennsylvania, the director of the St. Basil Center for Orthodox Thought and Culture, and the editor of the Basilian Journal. Here he is with today's guest.
1: St. Gregory the Theologian, when recalling his dear friend, St. Basil the Great, wrote that during their days in the academy in Athens, he and St. Basil followed two paths, the invaluable path to the church and the important but less consequential path to the academy. Both paths proved crucial for their lives, for they both aided in the great pursuit of the love of wisdom, the attainment of virtue, and their life in God. Like our fathers in the faith, we seek whatever tool we can to use to aid us in our Christian life, and see some tools far more beneficial than others. Welcome to Path to the Academy, where we talk about all things having to do with education, the creation of a permanent culture, and the pursuit of the beautiful, the good, and the true. Today we are joined by Father Joseph Lucas, who I must also say at the same time is also Dr. Joseph Lucas. Father Joseph, welcome to the show. Thanks for being our guest. I am delighted no end to have you with us.
2: My pleasure. I know this has been a while in the making. I'm glad we finally made it happen today.
1: Well, I am too. And I will, that poem you all should look up. It is a wonderful poem, basically looking at, as it says, the whole of life, the whole of Christ's life this day does concern, right from the Annunciation to Golgotha to the Passion. So, and then we're releasing this on Friday prior to, of course, the great feast of the Annunciation. And it is a, the peculiarity of living with the new calendar that we won't be able to celebrate Annunciation on Good Friday, ever. And of course, the thing is, it actually is a very rare thing that even on the old calendar, they are celebrated on the same day. But regardless, Father Joseph, I am just pleased. There's so much to talk about. And so first and foremost, just updating things in my own life. The two basic things. First, of course, is the summer.

0: Scholars Program that we will be hosting at the Templeton Honors College. So the St. Basil Center runs this in conjunction with Templeton Honors College. And as it now stands, everybody who's participating is Orthodox, with the exception of Dr. Fred Putnam, who I'm actually going to have on this show. He's an Old Testament scholar, a brilliant, brilliant educator, a longstanding friend, and someone who, I can say this now because I have no idea that he'll ever listen to this episode, someone who slowly over his life been inching towards Orthodoxy. Though he comes out of Presbyterianism, he now brings one of those little olive wood icons with him into class every day. And he started seeking the intercession of the saints. And it's kind of like our Lord to the to the one scribe, thou art not far from the kingdom of God. But so Dr. Putnam will be there. The other non-Orthodox is nothing but my dear friend, but that unreconstructed papist, Dr. William Tye. So he will be there, but Father Andrew Stephen Damick will be there. Dr. Catherine Smith will be there. Joshua Moritz will be there. And so all these people will be taking part in this, and it's for high school students, and we're looking at Tolkien, and it's a great program. And they get 3 college credits for it, too. So that's coming. Also coming up is the next iteration of Doxamoot, which is our fall Tolkien conference hosted by both the St. Basil Center and the Amensoul podcast. And that scoundrel, that knave, Richard Roland, who said that he could come, says, well, I can't come because I'm traveling too much and I've got a family. So anyway, he's backing out. But I hope to have 2 other guests that I will be announcing soon. I can't announce them until they say yes to me. But that is the 15th through 17th of September. And this year it's going to be, the theme will be Out of the Darkness, Something Great to Love, which is a line from one of Tolkien's letters in which he says, out of the darkness of my life, so distracted, I give you something great to love. It's a letter to his son. And that something great to love, he says, is the Blessed Sacrament. And so that's kind of the theme of this year's Doxamoot. And the other thing that's coming up, but I will let Father Joseph talk a bit more about that, is that I think we have everything in hand, and we will be cranking out the spring edition of Rule of Faith. And so we've just picked up some more subscribers. And the other thing is that we have $7,500 to match going towards the publication of Father George Florofsky's unpublished works that we have possession of. And I'll let Father Joseph say a bit more about that as well. And so if you go, you can look this up. The Give, Send, Go account is simply Preserving Father Florofsky. Probably if you just type in Florofsky, you will find our fundraiser. And in 3 days, we've raised over $1,200. And so we are on our way to 7,500 by Pentecost. But at the moment, Father, that is what is new in my life. How about you? I mean, how are things in Miami?
1: Miami is very temperate this time of year. It's beautiful. Things are going well. The parish is the cathedral of the OCA here that I am rector of has been growing. I think every priest I've talked to pretty much has been getting inundated with new seekers, receiving new people in, through chrismation and baptism. We've experienced the same thing. I mean, last year was an incredible year. We had almost 24 adults received in last year. And this year I've been having to double up on my catechism classes and do them a few times a year to keep things flowing.
0: Right.
1: And yeah, it's been very good. I think I almost hesitate to say it, but I think COVID's been very good to the Orthodox Church. You know, I think it got people asking good questions. It got people thinking seriously about important things, and it, a lot of people that have found their way to the church as a result of it. I don't think had not the pandemic happened, I don't think we'd have this many seekers at one time.
0: Right, right. And I think it's a couple different things on this, and because this is something, I mean, this is hardly original with me, and it goes back to my time when I attended an Anglican seminary, and they were rather insistent about this, that worship is, and was all in the context of how TV trivializes everything, and the discussion mm-hmm. was all over Neil Postman's book, Amusing Ourselves to Death. And
1: I remember that.
0: And yeah, and so the professor, very learned man, I mean, multiple books. He now is finishing out his career teaching at Princeton. But he basically said, not at Princeton Seminary either. But he basically said, worship is sacred words and sacred deeds done in a sanctified place. And TV, it doesn't matter if you're, televising the Mass at St. Peter's on Christmas Eve. TV trivializes it. And I'm wondering if, all of these individuals are kind of like, something greater must be out there than what we see. And I had known about Orthodoxy long before I ever, started attending. But there's just something about when you are there and that, it just, I don't want to say it sucks you in, but it really changes your perception and about, what is it that I am supposed to be doing here? I think that's, had many of the people who showed up at the cathedral, did they have much by way of, let's say, background in any form of even minimally liturgical life?
1: It's a pretty diverse group that I've been seeing. So some of them are, I had some that came out of the traditional Latin Mass group. Mm. I had some that were other sorts of Catholics, but maybe had fallen away. And were, so there's maybe a section of them that were considering, should I go back into the Roman Church that I had, had this experience as a child, or should I look at other possibilities to compare them? And then they ended up choosing Orthodoxy rather than returning to the Roman Catholic Church of their youth.
0: Right.
1: Now I'm in Miami, so probably the biggest religion down here is Roman Catholicism.
0: Right.
1: So that's probably where my biggest cross section is going to be a formerly Catholic. But I also, it's kind of a spiritual battle here, because we're also the land of Santeria and voodoo and all those kind of things. And so there's quite a few people that, they were, I guess, as ostensibly Catholics, they were baptized as Catholics, but their parents were into, like, for example, Cuban Santeria or Puerto Rican Santeria. Mm. Their parents dedicated them to one of these pagan gods.
0: Wow.
1: in conjunction with their baptism. And they weren't raised in any church. They were raised doing ceremonies and so forth, these pagan rites.
0: Wow.
1: And so I had people coming out of that, realizing, how much of a dead end that spiritual experience is, and how dark it can become.
0: Right.
1: And then I still get some former Protestants from different backgrounds, and occasionally the completely unchurched person who just, maybe someone who's a lifelong atheist or some other, completely disconnected to any religious, formation growing up, who suddenly, if they're going to go Christian, they want to go all the way,
0: Right. Right.
1: So
0: nothing half measure.
1: Right.
0: Well, that is great. Our group is also fairly diverse, though largely far more kind of erstwhile evangelicals. Mm-hmm. We have a couple Catholic, but almost all the Catholics who showed up were people who were just kind of nominally so. Mm-hmm. We have one lady, she's been kind of a constant person who is interested. And actually, she was born in Cuba. She now teaches English literature at a local community college. And oddly enough, I had her do some editing on a couple of things for what was the Basilian. And I mean, it was like, oh my word, her students must hate her because she was just merciless. And I'm just like, but she's a wonderful person, but she's Roman Catholic. She was, you know, she comes out of Cuba and she was a Roman Catholic, and she's constantly at St. Paul's. And but for some reason, she's just, and it's not like her husband's keeping her there, because I think her husband's an atheist. And, most of the people who are visiting our current, I think we have a dozen catechumens at the moment. We brought in, well over 20 in the past. Well, in the past year, we had a bunch. I mean, we had, I think, 19 at Pascha last year. Mm-hmm. On great,
1: that's wonderful.
0: Yeah, Great and Holy Saturday. It was I and a couple people were up at the cantor stand mumbling our way through the 15 Old Testament readings while everyone was getting baptized and chrismated. And then every once in a while, Father Andrew or Father Joseph would, you know, give us the googly eye, shut up, we're saying something here, don't keep mumbling. And but yeah, I mean, it was just wonderful. And then over the past year, we've had more come in. Once we see that the catechumens are ready to set a date, Father Joseph will actually go and baptize their kids beforehand. And so we have so many kids, Father, it is unreal. And
1: that's good. The church isn't crying, it's dying, as they say, you know.
0: I know. I mean, years ago, I resigned myself to the fact that at St. Paul's, it will never be quiet. It will, though, oddly enough, our kids actually are really quiet. They're just really active. But it is. Yeah. Oh, anyway. So, Father, tell me, I mean, I've already heard all this, but talk a little bit about the upcoming issue of the Rule of Faith.
1: Yeah, so this is just the second one since you and I sort of teamed up together and Rule of Faith became also, you know, the heir to the Basilian journal. So the last one in the fall was our first print edition, because Rule of Faith was only an online journal before that. So this will be the second one that's printed, and it'll be available on Amazon pretty easily. And so I know it kind of came together that we would have a themed issue, because we were approached by Dr. David Bradshaw, who was part of a panel over the IOTA conference, and his particular panel was on aspects of things like sexual ethics and so forth, which is kind of a hot topic today, something that definitely needs to be addressed from an Orthodox perspective. And the people that he was suggesting to submit their papers, it seemed like they would have something important to say about this. And then there were a few other articles that came in from other places similarly themed about what is a human person and what does it mean to be human and things like that.
0: Right.
1: So it's kind of a good article about kind of approaching, you know, where we are right now. I mean, rather an issue rather of a whole issue looking at where we are right now as human beings. How does the Orthodox Church address what it means to be human right now?
0: Right.
1: But in terms of our, you know, in terms of our interaction with each other, our interaction with technologies, all these things are interrelated. And of course, sexual ethics is connected to all these things in terms of what is, you know, Christian purity and what is the purpose of, you know, of the sexual functionality that God gives us, things like that. So it's almost together. There's a few articles still going back and forth between an editor and the author. So we should have everything together, I would say, in the next few weeks, and then going through the final stages to get it ready for layout, and then we can get it ready for print.
0: Yeah, and we've got more poetry, of course, and I don't think I'm going to submit it. I have an undergraduate article by a young lady who's an inquirer, but she wrote it on this rather bizarre. And it was an essay on a rather bizarre little book by Chesterton called The Man Who Was Thursday. And it's all about anarchism, right? Because that's what he's really writing about, was because anarchism was this big thing in 1900, 1902. A number of heads of states were assassinated. Of course, we all think about Archduke Ferdinand, which was kind of the spark on the First World War. But it was a really engaging essay by an undergraduate. And I'm thinking, let's revise this. And so she and I are working on it. I told her it'd probably come out in the fall simply because we have so many other things already for the spring, but, but yeah, so.
1: I think when I hear anarchism as a movement, you know, as it was like over 100 years ago, I always think my predecessor here at the cathedral, the reason he ended up in America was his grandparents were exiled from Russia for being anarchists.
0: Wow. Wow.
1: And to think that their grandson ended up an Orthodox priest and he was my predecessor here, it always kind of cracks me up that that was the trajectory it took.
0: Oh, well, since he's no longer with us, I'll tell a very quick Metropolitan Callista story. And this was because one of the members of the imperial family of Russia, their daughter was going to come to Oxford. And this, I think, was back in the late 80s. And he made the mistake, because Oxford is just, it has all sorts of Russians there. And you'll see what I mean. He like was exuberant welcoming the family and welcoming the daughter and this, that, and the other. And he didn't really think too much about it because there were a number of people there in the congregation who were more or less on the side of anarchism. Some of them, of course, were reformed Bolsheviks, but who still nonetheless had no time for the Tsar's family. And a friend of mine, I think it was actually Archbishop Alexander who told me this. Oh, now I'm in trouble. Who said it took him the longest time to get all the waters calm again after that. But yeah, you have to be careful which anarchist you offend, I guess. But it's a great story. So anyway, so that's what's happening. And of course, I mean, if you would, I know that you probably know about as much about it as I do, but have you been able to see the collection of the Florovsky papers, tapes, and stuff like that? I know that they're there at St. Vlad's, but that we're trying to...
1: Actually, I've not seen them in person because okay. because I was already in Florida when Father Matthew Baker's widow, Presbytera, Catherine Baker, she inherited them, I guess, from Matthew. I mean, after he reposed, and she was talking with Father John Cox, our mutual friend, who basically was trying to find a way to take care of these and move towards actually archiving them properly and so forth. And so that was at the same time that Father John and I were originally trying to get Rule of Faith off the ground. Mm. And so we started talking to Katie Baker about this, and Father John basically went up and got the physical files from her, and we worked out a deal to house them for the time being at St. Vladimir Seminary.
0: Right.
1: So they're in a room at the library there. So he took them. He temporarily kept them somewhere near him in Virginia, and then he drove them up to St. Vladimir's, where they're being housed right now.
0: All right.
1: So yeah, so I've seen pictures of the material, but I've never actually like put my hands on the physical files because I haven't been up to Vlad's in quite a while.
0: Right.
1: For any events or anything like that. So
0: yeah.
1: Actually, I don't get out of Florida too much lately. I haven't been traveling a lot, but I need to start getting out of Florida more often.
0: Right. Yeah. Yeah. Well, so that's about all the news here that's fit to record, as it were. So let us hasten on to the item of the day. Father Joseph, I mean, you've already given us some of the insight about what you're doing, what your ministry is, what things are now. You're, of course, co-editor-in-chief of Rule of Faith, you and I together. And but you come to this because not just because you're a priest, but because also you're an academic. And how is it that you came to pursue a PhD in patristics?
1: Well, you know, I didn't follow the kind of traditional academic course. You know, I guess when I was young, I mean, like elementary school through high school, I was definitely on an academic track. But I essentially took the long route. I worked on an associate first in college. I worked full time the whole time I was in college. I worked my way through school, and I didn't have the opportunity to, you know, to go to a Ivy League school or something like that. So I did things the long way, the hard way. I got my associate first. And once I finished that, I initially went to Duquesne University, and I did start taking some classes in philosophy and religion at that time. But really it was very difficult to work, and go to school there the way that they schedule classes. So by that time I was working, almost full time, in a banking office. And there was an offer I got to finish up basically a communications theory degree at another local college, Point Park College. And they had evening classes and weekend classes. And my job would pay for anything that pertained to that degree. So it was a good deal. I did that and wasn't thinking of going on for academics at the time. I was just kind of following the flow of this. But then and in the late 90s, I'm going through this. I'm going through school. I started reading some of the fathers. I guess I first read maybe a couple of the popular patristics books that were in my parish, maybe a few other translations. And, there wasn't a lot available. You couldn't go online. They didn't have the Antinicene and Nicene fathers online for free at that time, you know?
0: Right.
1: So I had to, get some books here and there. And then in the year 2000, I started taking the late vocation program for my diocese in Pittsburgh. Mm. And that was it was kind of a rigorous program. It was every Thursday night, for 4 years, except in the summer. Mm. And various priests came in and taught different things, and some of them than others, some of them get, recommended fathers of the church to read, things like that. But in general, though, I just started reading a lot of books on theology in general, particularly some of the greats like Florovsky. Mm. I started reading Father Dimitrios Steneloi, mm. Another great scholar, right. Patristic scholar and priest. Lasky, all the kind of well-known, scholars/academics/priest, personalities in the church at that time. Or, some of them passed away already, but they're still, their works were being translated into English and so forth.
0: Right.
1: And then after that, I sort of waited. I finished up the late vocations program, and I waited a few more years until both my parish priest and my bishop were encouraging me to go to seminary, for my wife and family and so forth, for us to go up and go to the seminary. Mm-hmm. And a lot of people thought I would have immediately chosen St. Vladimir's because of my desire to go more academic.
0: Right.
1: Because I initially didn't think about being a priest. Mm. I didn't think I was worthy of being a priest or cut out for the life of the priest. I thought maybe I wouldn't be very good at it. I just wanted to read and understand the fathers. I wanted someone else to guide me about how to properly engage these sources. And so one of my trips up to St. Tikhon's for a parish pilgrimage, I started asking around up there, and someone told me, or I think someone gave me actually a copy of an article by Dr. Christopher Venyamin. Mm. And I was actually blown away by the content and the approach that he had in this article, something he published back in his time when he was in Oxford. And I was amazed to find out that he was a professor there at the right. seminary. Oxford grad, said under Callistus Ware, but also he was a spiritual son directly of St. Sophroni of Essex. Mm. And so I thought, I think I'd like to go here.
0: Right.
1: I'd like to go here. And so that was what happened. I ended up going up to St. Tikhon's to do my Master of Divinity with a specialty in patristics. And he worked with me over the whole 3 years. We basically started out very early. I started working with the Greek monk priest that was there, Father Gabriel, to get my Greek up to speed.
0: Right.
1: And I'd already taken Latin and German in high school, so I had a bit of a knowledge of that. Mm-hmm. But I had to get my Greek, improve my Greek. Right. And then I started working with Dr. Veniamine closely over that 3 year period to write a thesis that would be a original contribution to patristic research. So and it was rewarding. I kind of learned when I was doing my undergrad, I didn't go to this great, well-known school with a national reputation. It was a small liberal arts school. But one of my professors said, you will get out of your education what you put into it. If you push yourself and ask your teachers to push you, you'll get a great education. If you kind of cruise through, you'll get the fruit of that instead. So I did the same thing at St. Tikhon's. I asked my professors to push me, don't go easy on me. Don't just, give me the passing grade just because I did the bare minimum. I wanted them to push me harder so I could be prepared for more academic work.
0: Right.
1: And I was also making the rounds of some of the conferences, some of the academic conferences. And it was at one of those conferences, I was up in New York for a patristics conference, and I met Father Andrew Louth. Mm-hmm. Developed a friendly relationship with him, and kept in touch with him by email after that, while I was in seminary, until I communicated with him about this program that he was kind of on the ground floor of over in the Netherlands, in Amsterdam.
0: Right.
1: It was an Orthodox theology program that they were starting there, and they had a doctoral track. If you already had a master's, and basically it's a different approach there. It's a research degree.
0: Right.
1: So it's not like the American doctoral program. You don't do additional classes beyond your master's. If they essentially take all your documents from your master's, they evaluate it. They see how many credits you have, how many classes you've completed. And if you meet their national standards for the classwork side of it, then they evaluate your thesis, and they look at your thesis and they say, is this the kind of work that would be of the caliber of a doctoral student? And if they approve it, then they just accept you into the program. So long as you have, a specific topic that you want to work on. And then there's this kind of a probation period where you have to create a synopsis for a thesis, and you have to read maybe a couple hundred books on within that topical range, and come up with a bibliography, and maybe like a 30-page proposal or so of what you want to do. And then you kind of you streamline that with the advisor before it gets approved. And so I had to go back and forth with Father Andrew Louth on my topic for months, actually, before it got tentatively approved. And then finally, the last stage was they take the final version of the proposal, and all the different department heads in the related departments. So it was the entire Department of Religious and Philosophy Studies. They all had to look at it, and then they all had to sign off and say, "Oh, we think this is reflects what the school's academic approach is," or something along those lines. And so it was about, I think altogether about a year process to get accepted right after I finished seminary, and then it was a process in which I could travel back and forth. I would go over and spend some time there in the Netherlands and work on things. And then I would come back and I would do the rest of my work at two local libraries. And, I got library access at the local Catholic college here, St. Thomas. Check out, they had a lot of patristic sources there. And so that's what I did. It took a while to do it that way, because again, I wasn't expecting to be a priest, but as soon as I was getting ready to graduate, my bishop had other ideas, and informed me I was to be ordained, and so I accepted it, and so therefore, you know, while I was doing this doctorate, I was constantly, also busy in my priestly ministry as well.
0: Right. Yeah, but I mean, you know, how much do priests really work, Father? Come on. And
1: just one day a week, right?
0: Just one day a week. Oh man.
1: Actually, I know that's a stereotypical statement, but I actually had a parish. I had a small parish in Pennsylvania before I transferred to Florida, and I had a parishioner actually say that to me with all seriousness. Well, you only work one day a week, Father. I don't know what the problem is here.
0: Oh man. Oh. Well. I mean, yeah, the unkind thing to think is, well, maybe that's how much you put into your religious life, but the, I see how much all the priests, wherever I've been, have put in, and it's a lot. I mean, it's a lot emotionally, not just with respect to time, but, but as someone said to me, this was years ago, you know, a lot of your sheep are going to have really sharp teeth.
1: I like that.
0: Yeah. So, it's now this was all at the Free University of Amsterdam.
1: Well, we started there. Yeah. Vrij in Dutch, the Vrije Universiteit. So the program started there. So it was originally, when it first kicked off, which is only a year before I applied, it was really new in the making. And I was one of the first Americans. It was actually me and Seraphim Dankert who were being accepted in at that time as the first American external students.
0: Okay.
1: And they really, the admin people, there at the university, VU is the nickname for it. It stands for Vrije Universiteit. They say VU, the VU University. And they really didn't know what to do with these external American students. Mm. I mean, it was agreed that they would accept them, but it seemed kind of chaotic the way it was, the way it was being run at the time. And little by little, they kind of, through trial and error working with us, I think, started to figure out how to do this. But then as time went on, there was a sense that it wasn't a good fit. The Orthodox Studies program was not a good fit with VU for various reasons I won't go into. But probably, like, a lot of it's behind the scenes political stuff that I wasn't even privy to anyway. What happened was, Father John Baer came on and started working with the department as well, and the decision was made by the board to seek permission from the Dutch government to transfer everything to the only Catholic university in the Netherlands, which is Radboud Universiteit, which is down. It's all the way down near the German Netherlands border. So that was kind of the idea. So the question was, I was the only external PhD student still left in the program. There weren't that many they accepted, and I was the only one still in the program. And so they had to figure out what to do with me. So they had to, part of this was they had to get the university system is funded through government money,
0: right.
1: in the Netherlands, like it is in other European countries. And so this was a big, long process where, the administrators, including Father John Baer, who was intimately involved in this whole process, had to get permission to get because the funding has to go with it. So everyone, the main professors, the funding, everything has to kind of shift. And so it took a while for that whole process to happen. And there were some people in VU that didn't want them to go. They were a little unhappy. So there was some pushback here and there. And then essentially they made the agreement that the program as it's now at Radboud, doesn't currently have an Orthodox doctorate. It's just a master's degree, but they agreed because I was had to move with the program. I was like the furniture. I had to get moved with the whole thing, that they would receive me into their doctoral program, but still say it was part of the new name of it is the St. Irenaeus Orthodox Studies Institute.
0: Hmm.
1: is the name of it now. And I would be, so it was my graduation was the first graduation of any student after the transition was done.
0: Ah.
1: So I went over for the, you know, for the final, right. After, well, they do it the same day. You do your defense the same day. They assume that at this point you're going to pass the defense.
0: Right.
1: It's very different than American defense. It's because there's so much testing of you before you even finish your thesis that when you walk in there, they say it's nearly impossible to completely demolish their own arguments or something within the viva, you know, the defense,
0: right.
1: Ceremony. So they had set up a joint event. They had my defense ceremony in the morning under Radboud University, and then they had the official inauguration of the St. Irenaeus Orthodox Studies Institute, and then they kind of honored me like at that as their first graduate sort of out of the program. So it was kind of an honor to be, you know, it's a lot of waiting beforehand. I had to wait for all this to happen. I couldn't do my defense until all of the, you know, bureaucracy was resolved and the transition happened. But it was nice in the end that it was, it was a nice event on my defense, on the defense committee where, Father John McGuckin was there.
0: Mm.
1: And Lewis Ayers, was on it. So yeah, it was nice to have a really strong committee that I was in, that were asking me the questions and so forth.
0: So did Father John and did Professor Ayers, were they kind of like two external readers, or are they connected with the Institute?
1: Well, they were just on the defense committee. They had to, the way that they do it is, the way that they did it in the end was I had co-readers, I had co-advisors, which were Louth and Bear, ended up being, and they're the ones who took me up to the, almost to the finish line. And then the thesis as it's approved by the two of them was sent to everyone on the dissertation committee, which included Dr. Ayers and Father McGuckin. And they basically sign off on it. If there's any major issues with it, they would say it right up front. If not, they say, okay, it's good. It's ready to be, defended. And then they get to grill me with questions for an hour. They get 1 hour exactly. It's an old tradition, the Dutch tradition. The provost comes in like in ceremonial garb with a big staff and bangs the staff down once and says in Latin that the hour has begun. I'm allowed to give a several minute synopsis of the thesis. And then they're allowed to grill me for the rest of that hour.
0: Right.
1: As soon as the provost comes back in and bangs the staff again and says, the hour is finished in Latin, that's it. They have to stop. Even if they're in mid-sentence, we have to stop.
0: Right.
1: So it's, that's it.
0: Yeah. When I defended my dissertation, it was already because two of my committee had read everything before I ever mailed it in. Mm-hmm. And the other two readers who were actually the bigger names on the committee, it was a bit out of their bailiwick. I mean, it was actually a bit out of the bailiwick of my advisor, but she certainly knew broadly everything that was involved. So it was already kind of known. I mean, it wasn't one of these types of defenses at Rutgers. Basically, your advisor signs off on everything prior to you going in, so there's no surprises, as it were.
1: Right, yeah, similar.
0: Yeah. So, well, I don't even know, what was your dissertation on? This now has me interested because I didn't know that Lewis Ayers was part of it. It's like, wait, what? So,
1: really what I wanted to dig deeply into was patristic exegesis.
0: Mm.
1: You know, and look at how, but not just not methodology per se, not mm-hmm. not like there's been a lot of work already I know on examining the method or the hermeneutics, right. of the fathers. I want to examine their actual exegesis to see what you know, what theological conclusions someone could draw. And so in particular, I have a fascination with soteriology, mm-hmm. and how the fathers present, you know, the concept of salvation. How are we saved?
0: Right.
1: And so, so in my readings, the what I settled on was, first of all, St. Cyril of Alexandria is my focus. Mm-hmm. Partly because he has such a huge amount of biblical commentary as part of his, you know, his corpus of writings, but also because he's such an important figure in the life of the church in terms of his influence on the councils and on our understanding of what, you know, who is Christ and what has he done for us.
0: Right.
1: That I really wanted to see what he's, you know, what he was saying. And I had heard, there's a few quotes that people take out of context with him, from him rather, to try to support kind of a penal substitution approach,
0: right.
1: Which I thought were kind of strange. And I wanted to look at his actual exegesis. And of course, I looked at those quotes as well as an aside, but I wanted to look at his exegesis directly and say, and see, what is he saying about salvation? What is he, you know, how is he presenting it? Is there something of a system that he's providing, or, you know, or is it just random references here and there? And so I ended up going through all through his exegesis, and I really focused on three works. His Glaphyra, which is his commentary on the first five books, the Pentateuch. Mm-hmm. So that would be probably his earliest work that he did in terms of biblical commentary. And then a little bit later work from his career, which is his commentary on Isaiah. And then I ended, and then the last section was from the near the end of his career, or at least his exegetical career, you know, before he's kind of focused specifically on dealing with Nestorianism. That was his commentary on John.
0: Right.
1: And yeah, I looked through, like, I kind of, it's, yeah, my approach is a very close reading of the text, you know, kind of combing through it very carefully and comparing mm-hmm. all the different writings, looking for the way that he's saying things, looking for patterns that he's repeating throughout that seem to be important. And then from it, you know, after that kind of close reading, then I present, you know, a synthetic conclusion, a very long section where I kind of synthesize all of his different approaches into one, we'll say, system of a sort, to try to show sort of what his mind is like. How's he approaching this idea as it comes across through his biblical commentaries?
0: Right.
1: And so the final version, the final title of the thesis was Offerer and Offering. Mm. And that was the, and then the emphasis on St. Cyril, kind of presenting Christ as the high priest, the offerer, and right. himself, the sacrifice.
0: Right.
1: So, and it's, you could say atonement. I mean, my first version of it had atonement in it, but Father Lauf, he hates the word atonement. So I took that out.
0: Oh, well, it is
1: a neologism, you know?
0: Right. Right. Yeah. I think it was actually, William Tyndale who coined that word, for his translation. He also is the one who coined the word beautiful.
1: That I did not know.
0: Yeah. So, well, from my wasted youth as a historian of the English Reformation. Anyway, I'm not saying that because, you know, I'm not even sure what Dr. Ayers is. I just always kind of took it that he was a man of some Christian devotion, though what that was, I don't know.
1: But of course, sure, he is Roman Catholic, practicing Roman Catholic.
0: That's what I don't know.
1: Yeah, that's what I was told. I didn't ask him when I was there. I didn't have enough time one-on-one with him because he didn't, you know, that wasn't possible. But
0: right. Well, I mean, for those of you who don't know, he has been he's been a big historian of the history of the Trinity, and someone who has basically, let's just say, refined certain aspects of how we think about Augustine and the Trinity in light of a long-held thought. Oh, Augustine just emphasizes the substance of God, and then you know, the persons are kind of like this afterthought, a product of the substance, and Dr. is like, that that is completely misreading of everything that Augustine ever said. Mm. And so, I mean, I have several of his books and a bunch of his articles, but I know that he and Father Bear, I don't want to say got into it, but I think that they were, a kind of at drawn pens about a couple things, but on the question. So, well, in connection with that, I'm teaching ancient Greece, and one of the things that I'm doing as kind of prep for all my class, like I have this really big book by this guy named Fine on ancient Greece, which is just a massive book, Harvard Press, and it really gives me all the information. But the Yale historian Donald Kagan has like put all his lectures to the Yaleys. They're on YouTube. And he's like this old, I don't want to say crotchety guy. The students seem to love him. I mean, they seem to love him. And he's just up there lecturing. And of course, he has such a command of everything. And he was making this reference about democracy in Athens, how, you know, the modern academy and the modern press, they would say, that's not really Athens. That's not really democracy. And he prefaces that by saying, you know, that basically, you know, the modern academy and the modern press are nothing but the mouthpieces of the Politburo. And I thought, boy, that guy, he could say that at Yale in 2005. I don't think he's terribly far off. So thinking about that, so you've come out of academia, right? And you enter seminary with in mind, oh, you know, wherever else this leads me, it's going to be towards academics. So how do you balance this? You know, this, do you balance it? Is it one of these things where you're like F. Scott Fitzgerald said, an artist who can hold two mutually exclusive ideas and not go insane? how do you balance this life of being an academic on the one hand and a priest on the other? How does, and as follow up, how does your scholarship serve the church?
1: Well, I in my particular case, I think that it required a sacrifice of sorts, because when I initially went to seminary and you know, my goal was to immediately go into a rigorous, like basically a normal American academic theological program. I had been talking to Father Bogdan Bukor, who at the time was at Duquesne. I was thinking about going back to Pittsburgh and doing the doctorate there in theology with him as my advisor. Going on a fairly traditional academic path, you know, getting a job somewhere as a professor, writing and publishing, you know, doing talks here and there. And in terms of pastoral work, since I didn't really see that at first, it wasn't that I was against it. I didn't think that I was worthy of being a priest. I thought maybe, you know, it'd be a good thing if I were a deacon, and that would give me the freedom to teach and, but still be involved and help out the priest with the ministry and things like that. But when the bishop asked me to be ordained a priest, I essentially had to kind of come to terms with things. And it was hard at first. I was thinking, you know, I was thinking, can I do both? And I remember driving up to, occasionally my wife and I, she's from Romania, and we had driven up on different occasions to Michigan to talk to Father Roman Braga, you know, about various things and get advice. So I drove up there. I took a day off, and I drove from all the way from Scranton all the way over to Michigan, to have a meeting with Father Roman and tell him, I said, look, the bishop wants to ordain me. And, you know, I kind of laid it all out. And he essentially told me, you know, the priesthood is the higher calling. You know, if you're being called to that, then this is what God wants. I basically had to accept it. I went back kind of humbled and thinking, okay, well, this is how it's going to go. And so I guess since then, I still wanted to finish the work I had started academically, but I kind of realized, even going into the program, when I started out at VU, I knew that it was very unlikely that I would ever be a full-time teacher and be able to just pump out articles, you know, like once per month or whatever, because besides having a family, I'm also going to be a priest now. And I felt very uncomfortable about being an academic first and priest second. I felt that that would be a reversal of the way things are supposed to be. So I came to the conclusion, if I'm going to be ordained, I have to be a priest first. You know, my care for people, my ministry, my liturgical praxis, these things come first, and then my academics are going to have to take second place in my life. I know not every priest just makes comes to that conclusion, but I felt like that was the right thing for me. And then when I, luckily when I first came to Florida, I was for a time, the second priest. I was overlapping the rector of the cathedral, which that gave me a lot of extra free time, to focus on writing my thesis for my dissertation for the doctorate. And, so that by the time he retired a few years later, I had done all the research and the bulk of the writing at that point. So that was actually a blessing that kind of God opened up that window for me to, so since there were two of us, that I didn't have the full load of being a rector by myself.
0: Right.
1: But in the current situation, I mean, as you know, being a full-time rector of a cathedral, you know, it's, yeah, I've done guest lectures at the local university. If they have me on file, if they need me for an adjunct, they'll call me or something like that to do a single class. But
0: right.
1: I don't foresee myself being a full-time professor or definitely not seeking out like a tenure track or something like that.
0: Right.
1: So
0: in that regard, you nonetheless are taking up an academic vocation because now the both of us, we're the editors-in-chief of the Rule of Faith. And since you were present at the creation of that journal, how did it get started? And what did you and Father John and the others involved, what did you foresee was going to be the role of this in the life of the, particularly the American church, right?
1: Right. Well, I felt like there wasn't, I felt for a while that there wasn't enough good theological, Orthodox theological work out in English. Nothing against Father Louth, Father Baer, or any of the other Oxford crew, you know, that kind of, but what was out, what was, you know, popular and being published was primarily this kind of British, you know, sort of, rooted orthodoxy that, you know, linked to Oxford and that crowd. I felt like there were so many interesting and good, very, you know, traditionally rooted Orthodox scholars in the United States. And they weren't really, you know, being highlighted or published. And at first the idea of doing it online was a way to basically, you know, a free resource. You know, people are doing this not because they're going to get paid for it or not because of any, you know, the sense that we're going to sell journals. But it was the idea, like, let's put it on the internet and we'll allow anyone to access it. But it won't be a blog because there were already some blogs out there. There's, you know, and there's a few that came out at this around the same time, like one called No Other City, I think it is. Mm-hmm. And and they had some decent reflections on them. But we wanted to do more than just kind of like occasional reflections from different people as a blog. We wanted like, I said, you know, I told Father John, I said, I want stuff with footnotes. That's the main thing. You know, I want things that have some research behind them, have a lot more thought put into them. Because it's not that reflections are bad. And I think, you know, when we have some reflections in Rule of Faith,
0: right,
1: and some editorials and things like that. But I wanted to have some meaty, you know, theological consideration, you know, some of the articles. And I'd never run a journal before, but I had published before. I had worked with, you know, editors of journals to get, you know, to do things to publish. So I had some knowledge of that. And so we just sort of came up with this idea and fleshed it out and it kind of took off from there. I didn't feel like we were getting the kind of submission support that we wanted. Like in the beginning, we would get a lot of those kind of simplistic reflections, which some of them were very nice, but they were just very short. They were essentially blog posts,
0: right?
1: And we had to just respond back and say, you know, it's a nice reflection, but it's you should probably just submit it to the right forum for this kind of work. We're looking for things that have a little more rigor to it.

0: options, you know, on the website, and then things started to dry up after that.
1: Yeah.
0: So when you and I first spoke, I know it was kind of a long process to get it all together that we worked on, but when you and I first spoke, it seemed like the perfect solution is, you know, you have your pipeline, we have our readers, you know, that already, right. You know, people that are, and we just kind of are bringing these two things together to, you know, to, cause we're kind of working in parallel with each other. It's like, you know, why do that when we could combine?
1: Right.
0: And, you know,
1: yeah.
0: Do something greater.
1: And the whole thing about, I mean, it's the one thing I found about being an editor is you've got to constantly be able to harangue people. And this is true no matter where. I have a friend, Gary Gibbs, and Gary is the review editor for 16th Century Journal, and they publish like 100 reviews every issue, so four times a year, because he gets books, he gets them out, and his little college, Roanoke College, got a grant, and they had a bunch of other people there who were interested in 16th century stuff. They had a French teacher who was, and kind of different things, and so they just will take it up, and so... and I mean, he never, I think he may have sent me an email one time. When are you getting this review to me? I did a lot of reviews for him, so he wasn't too pestering. I called a friend of mine, Richard Rex, who teaches at Queen's College, Cambridge, at Cambridge University. And I said, Richard, it's Gary. And there's this pause on the end. He goes, oh, Gary, I'm sorry. I thought you were Gary Gibbs calling me because I'm like a year in arrears to him for this review. but it's like you've got to be able to go and say, when is this coming? When is this coming? And there's a couple of people I need to get on to and say, when is this coming? Because
0: put the fear of Gibbs in them.
1: That's right. That's exactly right. Oh, man. So while we've touched on this on a couple of different points, how can scholarship aid the church, right? I mean, right. Not everybody is going to be you. It's not everybody's going to be me. I mean, there are very few people in the church. I mean, we have a lot, thankfully. But, you know, who is this benefiting? What is this for, right? And also, how can we help raise the profile of those who are actually doing real theological work and just aren't people out there who think, oh, I know better. I know better than you because I've read Losky, right? Stuff like that.
0: Right. Yeah. I think that, one of the intents of Rule of Faith also was that the theological work that was published would be, it would not be a deconstruction of Holy Tradition.
1: Right.
0: But a fleshing out of it, an unpacking of it, an application of it. Because that's another thing is that this is something just the academic world, period. I mean, the modern academic world in the social sciences, you know, you stay relevant by choosing oftentimes provocative topics, you know, that will get published because that's what gets published, you know, something right. That's pushing the envelope a little bit. And unfortunately, it seems to affect a lot in the, you know, in terms of philosophy and theology as well, where, you know, scholars have to keep publishing in order to stay employed. Mm-hmm. You know, they have to, and that's just what they need to do. And so they just keep coming up with more and more innovative approaches, but not necessarily something rooted in their actual traditional sources of whatever church or group that they represent. So we wanted Rule of Faith to certainly be a reflection of the wealth of Holy Tradition as a whole, you know, a patrimony of Holy Tradition, if you will, that we receive, and that we should be going back to our sources to engage the world, not trying to explain them away or reinterpret them through modern lenses, like feminist studies, for example. We don't, you know, what is right. The purpose of taking a modern approach and then trying to use as a lens to reread and reinterpret.

0: interpret the sources. The sources are the sources. They say what they say. And I don't think that sort of like post-structuralist approach to theology is helpful. Unless your goal is to, you know, deconstruct it to the point when it's kind of meaningless, so that you can make it into whatever you want, you know, make it just malleable.
1: Right.
0: Which then it's even worse. It's an agenda at that point, right? It's an agenda to use it to, you know, to justify whatever you want, you know, whatever kind of ethics or ideas that you put forward. So we wanted to make sure that whatever we published, we have a very clear mission statement and incorporated the, you know, the ideas of holy tradition and sources into the mission statement in order to make it obvious that we're here to build upon our tradition and not tear it apart. And then it actually can be applied to real situations. Case in point, the next issue of Rule of Faith coming out, we mentioned dealing with real issues in the modern world, but from a truly Orthodox perspective, not from some sort of agenda-driven, you know, attempt to alter the faith to make it palatable, for example, or something like that.
1: Right. Yeah, that's, I mean, it's the... I think the best way to think about it is that there's so much modern scholarship, which on the one hand is absolutely reductionistic, and it's people who, you know, they look at the rose under the microscope and pretty soon the rose disappears. Right. And, but it's also this reductionism, breaking things down or trying to peel back the curtain to see what sort of power is influencing whatever it was that, well, St. Cyril was saying, or St. Jerome was saying, or any of these others, right? Because they're all driven by power. And, you know, those types of things. But I think also what happens is, and, you know, I've seen this so much, and I know you have too, because we've talked about it, is in a sense the incredibly anti-Catholic mindset, Catholic with a small c, meaning people, instead of defending that which has been believed everywhere at all times by everyone, it is like, oh, I have this special insight, so therefore I get to believe what only has been believed by three or four people in the last 5 years here in this part of the United States. And it's just incredibly anti-Catholic in that regard. And, you know, it comes a time when you say, well, you know, we don't have this immense treasure that has nothing to say to us moderns and or postmoderns even. So, yeah, I mean, that's really, and I would say that the conjunction of our mutual aims, because I know that when the students who came to me saying, oh, we got this grant to start this journal and we want to call it the Basilian, that was exactly what was in their minds. Like, they could see the academy right where we were, and they could see it. They could see it all around the academy their friends went to. And they're just like, you know, this faith is something that is ever new. And it is unreal, the amount of resources we have. Why, you know, why aren't we applying it to the modern world, in a sense, is how they thought. And so, yeah. Yeah.
0: Well, it's rooted in an idea. I mean, ideally, it's rooted in the idea that human nature doesn't really change. You know, it doesn't. If our nature somehow truly changed, and what is good now is not the same thing as what was the good, 1,500 years ago. Well, then of course, you know, let's reinterpret the sources in a new way.
1: Right.
0: But human nature doesn't change, really. We still struggle with the same temptations. God is still the same today, yesterday, and forever. You know, so we're dealing with the same God, the same fellow human beings, same neighbors, the same, our own same mortal flesh and all the passions that go with it. And you know, when I do my catechism classes, you know, I introduce them to some of the patristic concepts, and it's a little heady at times. You know, I try to bring it down to their level, because I think some of these things are very important. They can see how theology actually is practical. It's not just some, you know, it's not just rarefied arguments about little, a single iota missing here or there, so to
1: right.
0: speak. You know, it's there are practical considerations, when applied properly, yeah, it affects the way we see the world and how we engage it and how we deal with our own struggles, our own temptations each day. So yes, theology is life. You know, it's important. It's I think that sometimes it's turned into kind of a mind game by certain people. You read some of the kind of the pundits on social media and so forth. For them, theology is a game. You know, it's like right. to argue and debate and but it's so much more than that. It's so much more important and tangible in our day-to-day lives, I think.
1: Right. Yeah, and it's a serious matter as well, which I find a lot of the internet pundits really don't realize, because they think, oh, I can do this, I can do that. I know of one who thought that, oh, I've learned how to pronounce Demotic Greek, and I can kind of read what that Demotic Greek is, and therefore I can start thinking that I can actually read the fathers. And it's just beyond me that these people think that, this is something that it demands a lot of work and a lot of study and also a lot of prayer, because it's really easy to, if you go off a little, I mean, that's all it takes to be a heretic, is just going off a little. I've kind of said this. I mean, Arius wanted to defend the unity of God. Now, he is told, well, how you're doing it is wrong, and he doesn't want to admit he's wrong. But there's a sense in which almost all heresies begin as one sense, an overemphasis on one aspect of the faith, and then ends up destroying the faith in the process.
0: Oh, absolutely. Absolutely. And something you just pointed out is he didn't want to admit he's wrong. Yeah. The biggest problem I have, I don't have an issue per se with people wanting to get on, onto a channel and talk about maybe their love for theology.
1: Oh, yeah.
0: But what I have a problem with is the lack of humility.
1: Yeah.
0: Right? Admit that you're not you don't have the credentials to claim that you are an expert in this field. So admit that, yeah. Admit it, present yourself instead as a student, and in fact, I would say most of us who are already, have our credentials, we likewise should say, we are students. There should be a humility there, because any one of us, even with the most training you can imagine, we make mistakes.
1: Oh. And Oh yes. Oh yes, yeah. We do.
0: and it's good to say, I might be a little off on this, why don't you let's talk about it. Yeah. Where do you think I'm off on this? It happens to the best of us.
1: Yes.
0: Sometimes it happens because for very understandable reasons. Maybe we took one particular quote of a father out of context and misapplied it or something like that. Yeah, I think that's the biggest problem. I think a lot of the problem with sort of some of the pundits online is the hubris, the sense of, I more power to the autodidact who reads tons of the fathers and books on their own and without, but the fact that they don't have a guide, the fact they don't have an expert leading them, that should be a sign to them. Well, maybe I might get something wrong. I can read all these books, but maybe I might misapply it. So I should approach this with some humility. And present it as this is what I'm thinking this means,
1: yeah.
0: Rather than I am some sort of expert and this is what it must mean,
1: right? Yeah, there is a great deal of pride and of course hubris that I can just be self-taught. And I mean, this is one of the things that constantly the fathers were very much opposed to. You can't do theology in a vacuum. Theology is done in the church. And I think that that's wildly important. And it's one of the reasons why, it's one of the reasons why we need good spiritual fathers. And it's one of the reasons why we need, in a sense, more people who are trained, but also trained in humility and trained to say, you know what, there's so many people out there, because this is one of the great things. And I think it's an important thing, even when we think about, you know, your doctoral program, the one at Rutgers, I had people who had big, vast training, who could look at me as a young scholar and look at you and say, well, this is something you should think about. And this is something you should think about, because very often we don't think about it. Mm-hmm. And it's, yeah. And it's, and theology is a minefield.
0: Right.
1: So, well,
0: that's it. Yeah, like it says in Proverbs, there's safety in a multitude of counselors. You know, you need that. You need the, those outside eyes to keep you in check and help you see your blind side.
1: Yeah. Yep, indeed. So following up on this, what dangers do you see that are on the horizon for the faithful scholars of our church? And how do we steel ourselves for them?
0: You mean in terms of particular topics that?
1: Sure, topics. I mean, I think there's all sorts of things, but, you know, is there, so I mean, as you said, I think the biggest question we have right now is that we're facing, because it's the thing that's most in our face, of course, is the question about what does it mean to be human?
0: Right.
1: What is the Christian sexual ethic? But I think there are other things, and this is something that just came out in a conversation. It was a conversation I had with Father Pat Reardon, and I think this is when he said it, when he basically said that, you know, Russia's invasion of Ukraine has probably set Orthodox unity back 100 years.
0: Yeah, and that sounds about right.
1: Yeah, so these are the things that I'm thinking about, because to us, you know, It's not just an ecclesiastical polity that's going on here. This is actually affects the spiritual life of the church.
0: Yeah, I think and that brings up a very good point, is that I think one of the places where there's not enough good Orthodox scholarship is in the canonical tradition. I mean, where are you going to go to get a PhD in Orthodox canon law? You might be able to find like a program that has some of that in Romania or Greece, perhaps. But it's, you're not going to find it anywhere in the United States.
1: Right.
0: You know, and a lot of times people who are Orthodox who want to study canon law, they'll go to a Roman Catholic school. I know one of our canonists for the Orthodox Church in America, a good friend of mine is Father Rentel, and he had to go to Rome, you know, to study canon law there, because there really wasn't a program here.
1: Wow.
0: You know, it's very common. So and a lot of people completely misunderstand the way the canons work.
1: Yeah.
0: You know, it's, they go, you know, well, it's out of print now, but, you know, people used to go buy their copy of the Rudder and start quoting it off, like as if it's the good book.
1: Right.
0: You know? I remember hearing it, one of my classmates at seminary was one of the original members of the Ben Lomond parish that went under, you know, it was one of the evangelical Orthodox parishes that went under the Antiochian Archdiocese.
1: Right.
0: And he told me this story about why Metropolitan Philip split that parish into smaller parishes. There was this group that developed within the parish. And they had their copies of the Rudder, and they were quoting the Rudder to everyone in the parish. and when Philip came to address the problems in the parish, my classmate said he was there when that group, their kind of lay leader, they lifted him up on their shoulders. He was standing above the crowd on the shoulders of all these other young men. And he starts yelling out canons from the Rudder at Metropolitan Philip. So I never forgot hearing that story and envisioning this whole scene and how chaotic it must have been. But I can't imagine what that would have been like. But
1: wow,
0: yeah. But it's a problem. It's a problem. You know, so many people want to refer to the canons. You know, and you have some that claim they are experts in the canons. Like, for example, there are the old calendarists Greek groups, you know, who.
1: Right.
0: who will use the canons a specific way and assume that that is the only way to interpret the canons, the way that they're doing it. And it obviously vindicates their position always and makes it seem like they're the place where the locus of grace is at in the church,
1: right?
0: Based on their interpretation. But I think a lot of people need to get into that more. We need to have people specialize in the canonical tradition. And that also ties in with ecclesiology, because you mentioned Orthodox unity. Well, a lot of this in terms of church unity all began over different visions, the Russian vision, the ecumenical patriarchate vision of ecclesiology, based on very different interpretations of some of the same canons.
1: Right.
0: You know, and they don't have a common, they don't have a common vision at this point, because they're reading these same documents very differently.
1: Right.
0: So we need, we need those experts who are going to look at this and also bridge the gap and say, okay, maybe both of you are wrong, or maybe you're both a little right. And we can kind of meet in the middle somewhere, you know, something like that. So that's, I think, one thing. I think canonical tradition, we haven't really had much in terms of submissions to Rule of Faith, but I would love to see some, you know, treatments of the canonical tradition, maybe looking at certain canons that are misused or misapplied today, things like that.
1: Right.
0: Would be great.
1: Yeah. Sam Noble, if you're listening, I'm waiting for that one on Chalcedon 28 in my inbox tonight. Because that is, of course, you know, the cause celebres. How, what are we going? I mean, that's just one of them. There are so many of them, but that's kind of the one that's in people's face for those who know about it.
0: Right.
1: But regardless, it is because in a sense, it's like people arguing about what's the interpretation of the law. How do we rightly interpret the 14th Amendment? Or what are we going to do about this part of the Constitution? And yeah, it really is. Yeah. And because it impacts so many millions of people's lives.
0: Right.
1: And getting this worked out is really urgently important.
0: I think another one is in terms of study of the Trinity, triadology. Actually, this is more Christology, perhaps. I think that there's, I remember seeing Father, you mentioned Father Patrick Reardon earlier. I remember seeing him speak one time, and he really feels like or at least at that time, he felt like there's more of an issue with kind of a latent monophysitism amongst a lot of modern Christians, particularly Orthodox. But I don't know. I mean, maybe he's seeing it in certain quarters, but I've always seemed to encounter more of a crypto-Nestorianism. You know, a lot of people you talk to, even people within the church, they speak in ways that are very uncomfortable about the humanity of Jesus.
1: Right.
0: And I think it's something also that has to be addressed more, because I would venture to say that it's prevalent throughout Western Christianity because of certain things. There's a lot of, when I hear debates that go on, like between Calvinists, for example, it sounds to me like, well, the reason they're having this debate is because they don't understand the hypostatic union, the fact, you know, what does it mean that the eternal Son has become fully man?
1: Yeah.
0: You know, to make that, to have these kind of debates. And I think there's also Orthodox as well who don't understand that, to understand the true unity of the Son of God with his human nature.
1: Yeah. Yeah. I think it's an enormous, enormous topic, just having, because this is actually something I've written on with respect to, well, even 16th century Calvinism. That they were already slipping into this, basically denying that the Word could suffer. And I'm just like, and misquoting, and misquoting Cyril of Alexandria. And I'm just like, wait, this isn't even what this says.
0: Yeah.
1: And it made complete hash out of that which is not assumed, is not healed. And
0: right.
1: I'm just like, but it was all to prove a Eucharistic point, because they were arguing with the Lutherans. And it's not like the Lutherans actually had a corner on Chalcedonian Christology either, but they were a little bit closer. But yeah, but I mean, but all this, it kind of comes across, and we get this whole, and in some sense, the liberal quest for the historical Jesus, or the ahistorical Jesus, as it turns out. But it makes this emphasis, and I know exactly what Father Pat was arguing, and at the same time, I'm far more worried about Nestorianism than I am about the Monophysites. Mm-hmm. I only know a few Monophysites, and they would all say they're Meophysites, but my former optometrist, she was a Copt, and mm-hmm. And I remember, I think I told this on before, but she knew I was Orthodox, and we had very good relationship. And I'm in the local supermarket. I run into her. She goes, "Oh, my husband's here. He'd probably love to meet you." The first words out of his mouth was, "You're a Chalcedonian, aren't you?" It's like, yeah. Oh, right here in the supermarket. This is great. I'm less worried about my optometrist than her husband, than I am people who just don't understand that our Lord is, our Lord exists in two natures. Well, Father Joseph, what's the next thing on your horizon?
0: Well, the journal, obviously, there's a lot of work left for us to do on that in terms of promoting it, trying to get this pipeline kind of flowing to the point where we were never in want of articles. I'd rather be able to turn away articles than to be constantly like hounding people for articles. Right. If we could get to that point. I don't know. In my priestly ministry, we're looking towards having an assistant priest mentor program here at the cathedral, where new guys out of seminary would spend a year or two here, before they get assigned their own parish. That would both be rewarding in terms of that kind of work, but as well, it would also allow me to divide and conquer a little more, to kind of have some of these duties taken care of by the assistant priest and allow me to work on more academic stuff.
1: Right.
0: It's particularly, there's a few more specific academic books that I have outlined that I do plan to finish in the next few years. Mm-hmm. So one of them is entirely on patristic exegesis. It's not, again, not a methodology. It's looking at specific topics that are common in exegesis through different fathers, in particular, the soteriology, the idea of salvation, which my master's thesis was on one aspect of this, my doctoral thesis on another. And I have, also another four sections outlined. So that's a book I'll be working on little by little. And I'm also about a third way through a popular book. I'm writing for Ancient Faith. Mm. On an Orthodox guide to reading the fathers.
1: Mm.
0: And I hope to finish. I'm hoping if I stay on task, I'll finish it by the end of summer. So it'll be out maybe even before the end of the year or early next year.
1: Fantastic.
0: Yeah. So that's something they talked about with me. Father Damick actually brought that up with me a few years ago. It's like, because I always would complain about, those common things, proof texting the fathers and all these different like terrible ways of reading them. And he said, "You should write a book about it." So finally, they talked me into writing a book about it.
1: Right.
0: So I'm working on that.
1: Well, very good. Yeah, he had asked me to write one on the councils. That would be a short introduction. Now it doesn't seem that it's going to be. It'd be probably two volumes at least. So we'll see what happens with that.
0: So I have another book outlined, which is a little more rudimentary in terms of how far I've gotten into research, but I have one on the Orthodox understanding of the Old Testament law, how the fathers, which is very different than, say, like the Calvinist or Lutheran idea of what happens, with the coming of Christ to the Old Testament law.
1: Right, right.
0: And, so it's a delve into the fathers as to what they said about this. So that's another one I have on my docket of books to write. So those are kind of the ones I immediately would like to finish up the next 2 to 3 years, have them all out, and then maybe I'll look at other topics.
1: Oh, No, that is all fantastic. That is all fantastic. So Father, when you're thinking about the fathers and the law, are you particularly thinking about, let's just say, you know, the laws Moses gives us, right? And we think about the ethical, or are you thinking about in a really broad way? I mean, beyond the ethical, as far as, you know, how is this the foundation of the universe? Is there a relationship of law to the incarnation? Is this going to be, or is it more just kind of a, let's just say, how do we think about covetousness and things like this?
0: Right. Well, this came up a lot in St. Cyril, because St. Cyril, I mean, he really spent a lot of time reading closely the Old Testament. And of course, he's the heir of the patristic writings that came before him. And there's, you know, and I've kind of broadly traced that through some of the, you know, through the apostolic fathers all the way up through the fourth century, what, you know, in the past, what different fathers say about the law in general. St. Cyril seems to go most deeply into it. Mm. And St. Cyril, it's fascinating, I think, that why he does it. My thesis is this. This is actually something I covered in my actual thesis. My theory is this, is that, so first of all, you have Alexandria in the late fourth century, okay? Alexandria has probably the largest Jewish diaspora community in the empire,
1: right?
0: Okay, it's huge. And we know from other historians of the time, some Christian, some non-Christian historians about this Jewish community, and also the tensions between the Jewish community and the growing Christian community. St. Cyril begins his exegesis, according to what we can tell from the sources themselves, from the actual writings of his, and also things we know about his life and other events. It seems that he starts his writing, his exegesis, before he's even the Archbishop of Alexandria.
1: Mm.
0: And it's also pretty much agreed upon at the present time by scholars who work on Cyril that it seems like he began two works either simultaneously or wrote them right next to each other back to back. And one of them is called Worship in Spirit and Truth.
1: Mm.
0: The other one is his commentary on the Pentateuch. Okay, so he's really starting with the beginning of the Bible and saying, I'm going to work all the way through. And it seems like he did work on them in order in his commentaries, his written. They're not like Chrysostom, where these are sermons he gave publicly. They seem to be primarily written commentaries throughout, with the exception of maybe like a few of the fragments seem to be from sermons, but most of his commentaries we have are written down. So he's fairly organized and systematic about it. He has an agenda in terms of like, this is my writing. This is the goal of my writing. I want to work through these scriptures. And my theory is that the fact that he writes his book, Worship in Spirit and Truth, at the very beginning of this as well, either right before or during his writing of his commentary on the Pentateuch, that is kind of his explanation of what he's going to do. He's kind of laying out what he's going to do. And a major sticking point for him was, well, what do we say about the law? You know, what do we say about the Old Testament law? In the beginning of Worship in Spirit and Truth, St. Cyril's talking about, he basically has a dialogue between him and a certain interlocutor who is trying to reconcile the fact that Christ says that, not one jot or tittle of the law will, you know, fall away. And like these verses in the New Testament or when Paul says the law is good, the law is perfect, things like that, where he seems to commend the law. But then, it also seems like, there's something beyond the law. Like St. Paul talks about we don't follow the letter of the law, but the spirit of the law. And so St. Cyril's kind of putting these together, and that's his conclusion. His conclusion is that the law doesn't fall away at all. There is no, abolition of the law. That would contradict what Christ says. The law is not abolished, but rather we transcend the original application of law to a higher application of the law in the Holy Spirit. And that's where he goes with it. He takes this idea that St. Paul's saying, you know, the spirit of the law over the letter, and he applies it both to how he interprets the Bible in terms of the two levels, the literal and the elevated or anagogical spiritual reading of the scripture. Mm-hmm. And also in terms of application, you know, in terms of application, he sees the narrative, the literal is the narrative. The narrative serves its purpose in terms of a story to inform us and inform us in various ways. But then in terms of a Christian, the Holy Spirit enables us to then transcend that and rise to the spirit of the law, which is going to be a different interpretation and application. And then how that works out in individual instances is more complex, but that's kind of the general theory that he presents. And then you can see throughout his exegesis, he does that. Sometimes it's just very obvious. You know, for example, when he talks about the various like vestments of the priest, sometimes he'll talk about how this pertains to, you know, how all of us are called to be, you know, this royal priesthood or something like that, right? He'll talk about aspects of what the priest is doing in the temple, or aspects of the garments of the priest, the vestments, and his way of applying it is not that we have to have the exact, you know, our priests have the exact same vestments per se, but that these point to something that the Christian should be doing, whether it be something ethically or ritually or whatever. So it's very complex the way he does it at times. It's and oftentimes in ways you don't expect. But I kind of want to make, I want to essentially look through, you know, the way he's doing this and come up and basically show to the reader at some point, some of these tangible examples of understanding what is the original intent. Cause he talks about the original intent of the law and how it's applied then to the Christian.
1: Right.
0: You know, in a very specific way. So.
1: Oh, this sounds, well, it sounds wonderful. Of course. No, this is great. This is great. And, yeah, cause I can't say that I've actually always, in my own mind thought, you know, as deeply or as well as I should. And I've never read St. Cyril in any of this. But I've seen people who could not, Orthodox clergy who could not respond to these types of questions. And I think that this would be something that's great. And, because, I mean, it is a big question. I mean, are we supposed to eat shrimp during Lent? They weren't supposed to eat shrimp in the Old Testament, but why do we get to eat them now during Lent? And things like this. It just sounds kind of absurd, but at the same time, people of tender conscience, they can hear these things because it's one of the idiotic arguments, you know, used like, well, in Leviticus, they said you can't eat shrimp, and now everybody eats shrimp. So what's wrong with homosexuality, right? I mean, it's this type of lunacy.
0: Point A to Z in 2 seconds flat.
1: Right. But, you know, to the weak and to the people who have not thought about it, this has a patina of legitimacy, when in fact these people have never really given this stuff any thought at all. But at the same time, there needs to be more thought than just simply why on those things, you know. Shrimp and sexual perversion, but yeah.
0: And I think that the fathers, you know, Saint Cyril would not want us to just take his singular interpretations of certain aspects of the law and say, oh, that's the only way to interpret it. Because he doesn't have that approach. He believes that there are, if the mystical or spiritual level of reading has God as the source, there's going to be multivalent readings. Right. There's going to be, as long as they're not directly contradictory, there's going to be multiple ways of reading this and applying this in different ways, because God is essentially almost programmed that into the text in the sense that it's meant to have different ways of looking at it. And he does give us some hermeneutical tools. There are points where he says in his works, what is bad allegory, for example?
1: Right.
0: You know, and so there's places where we don't go. You know, there's places where he's saying, look, no, that would be a wild allegory. That would be a wrong application of this. And so by giving us the tools, like especially when he's kind of way before the Nestorian controversy, he's very early in his exegesis, going after Diodorus of Tarsus and his two sons' theology, right?
1: Right.
0: The kind of the predecessors in Nestorius's. And he goes in and shows, okay, he's basically referencing, he doesn't call Diodorus by name. He references this two sons idea, which is obviously Diodorus. And he must be quoting something from Diodorus. We probably don't even have that text anymore. But he's quoting apparently or paraphrasing something and saying why that's a bad way of doing allegory.
1: Yeah.
0: And how it arrives at the wrong doctrine because it's the wrong way of doing interpretation. So it's not that it's not that the fathers are telling us that here's the singular interpretation. Everyone has to, interpret the scriptures exactly with word for word according to the way we interpret the same verse. They're more so giving us they're giving us tools and a range of interpretive approaches, and we're supposed to continue that work on. So it's training us how to properly read the scriptures. We have lots of academic, biblical studies departments that can tell us how to look at the literal text and break down, etymologies and break down grammar, ancient Greek or Hebrew grammar and that sort of thing. What we don't have much of today is anyone trying to teach anyone how to read the spiritual level of the scriptures in the way the fathers did.
1: Right.
0: We give a lot of lip service to the fathers as great exegetes. But we tend to only, in fact, most people only, I love St. John Chrysostom, but him being the only go-to, when he is doing his exegesis, he's doing it in sermons 99% of the time.
1: Right.
0: So what is he going to do in a sermon? It's going to be almost entirely just application.
1: Right.
0: It's almost entirely ethical. He's not going to go into these deeper things because he's not sitting down to write a commentary. He's trying to apply them to people's lives in a way that's going to be helpful and inspire change. So it's like you got to be, so there's different ways of reading the text. And, just because maybe Origen used allegory doesn't mean that it's verboten. We have to look at how did the fathers use it properly.
1: Right.
0: There are exaggerations of it, as St. John Chrysostom pointed out. There's exaggerations of these types of spiritual readings, but and there's ways of using the same sort of approach. So, for example, if the general idea St. Cyril is telling us is what is the intent of this law and how does that apply to Christians today? That's essentially what he says in several places. So one of the ones one of the applications I came up with, and a lot of people don't like this because they don't want to be told not to do something, but I get asked a lot about tattoos.
1: Okay. Uh-huh.
0: And someone will say, well, I know it says that, that the Israelite cannot mark or pierce his body. Okay. In the law. I was like, yes, it does say that. And then they'll say, but that was the Old Testament law and we're under we're under grace now. I said, right. Okay. I said, okay, but mind you, that's a very Protestant way of looking at the law. What was the intent of God giving the prescribing these markings of the body? Well, there's different ways you can approach, but one of the ways you could approach it is that's a thread that goes throughout all the law, is that God wants the Israelites to come out from the nations around them. He wants them to be separate.
1: Right.
0: From the Canaanites and the Hittites and all the other nations that surround them. And a lot of the things in the law are God saying, do not be like them, separate from them. You need to be distinct. You need to be my people. So if that hasn't changed, I mean, the New Testament makes it clear the church is supposed to be distinct from the rest of the world in a sense. We're not supposed to take our cues from the secular world. I mean, there are things that, we talk about baptizing things into right. the church, like cultural things and stuff. But at the same time, we have to be very cautious of that because quite often what we're simply doing is we like these things in the world that, that we just want to bring with us into the church. But before long, you look around and you can't tell the difference between the Christian and the world around you. So applying that, I've told people that, so using that logic, using this kind of patristic way of looking at the scripture, you know, yeah, you can find a couple weird examples in history of like a tattooed Christian somewhere. Okay. They always like bring out like one or two like really, you know, exceptional examples. Right.
1: Right.
0: But I said, you know, by and large, though, who gets tattoos? First of all, they come from, by and large, from pagan culture.
1: Right.
0: They're by and large done today by people who are part of kind of a non-Christian or anti-Christian mentality. I mean, yep. It started up in America with bikers and punk rockers and, you know, and spread from there. Right.
1: Right.
0: And so I said, so essentially what you're asking is, you know, should I look like in all ways the world around me?
1: Right.
0: And of course, yeah, you could say someone's free, you know, they're free to make these decisions. I don't impose on anyone. I don't stop communing someone when they show up to church with a tattoo.
1: Right.
0: But you know, at the same time, I point out that it's like, you know, this isn't coming from within our own life and tradition. You're bringing this from the outside and you're just, and as a result, you're resembling in every way the outside world. Is it a good thing to do that? You know? So anyway, and there's lots of other arguments you could make, but that's kind of one way I apply like that patristic way of reading it, you know, in a modern context.
1: Yeah. Well, I think there's a couple other things is that, I mean, the only people that I have not given this much thought, but I mean, in Egypt, the Coptic Christians will have a tattoo of a cross on their wrist. It's not obtrusive. It's not like, you know, it's just a cross. It distinguishes them as Coptic Christians. And so it's not like, because I've had students ask me about this, and it's not like I'm going to tell them, well, if you'll go be a Coptic Christian in Egypt, you can have a cross on your wrist. Otherwise, it's an interesting thing. Why do people want tattoos? And and Jonathan Peugeot actually had a very interesting conversation about this. And he talks about a tattoo is actually something supplemental to what we are.
0: Hmm.
1: Why do we need it then?
0: Right.
1: What is this supplement that we're taking? Like we think about vitamins as supplements because there's something missing in our diet. Well, what is there missing about us as humans in our skin that we somehow need to do this? It's you know, pretty good insight.
0: I've heard two different stories from the Copts, which are interesting about where the tattoo originates.
1: Ah.
0: And some Ethiopians do it as well. Mm. Is that the one story I heard is both of them come from contact with Islam. Mm. So the first version I heard was that first of all, the Quran forbids marking the body. So Muslims are forbidden from tattoos.
1: Right.
0: And so it would basically preclude the possibility of a Muslim taking one of the Christian girls by force into his harem or make her a wife because she's been soiled by a tattoo.
1: Uh-huh.
0: Or another version of that same one is that if one of them did get captured, it would be a legal mark saying, hey, you took one of ours. She has a tattoo on this part of her hand or body, right, or whatever. So that was the first one. The second one I heard was that it was connected to the jizya, you know, the tax, basically that Muslims required the Christians to get them like a brand,
1: right,
0: to distinguish them for the purpose of saying you're not, you know, you're below us because you're not Muslim.
1: Right.
0: So both of them really originate in a Muslim context. Whichever of those stories or both of them may be true, it has a very specific cultural context,
1: right,
0: that originated over there. And it's kind of a badge of honor now by, you know, modern Copts or Ethiopians who get it, but it really came out of, probably a very sad, you know, original, you know, situation.
1: Exactly.
0: So yeah.
1: Yeah. No, I mean, there's cause this has become really ubiquitous. I mean, I know that none of my Orthodox students have gotten tattoos. I know Orthodox people who get tattoos. But you know, most of my other students, they're just like, I've got to really think about what tattoo I'm going to get. I'm like, why do you even need a tattoo? And so it's, you know, it's, yeah. So anyway,
0: well, Well, the same thing would be applicable to you know, fast fashion, right? You know, yeah. The Christian, you know, there's lots of fashion trends that are like immodest, you know, and that, what are we taking away from the law of the Old Testament there? What is, well, how do the apostles themselves interpret it? Well, they just give a general guideline of modesty.
1: Yeah.
0: So simplicity, modesty, you know, so your fashion choices, your, you know, what you buy, what you put on your body, to be a, you know, to reflect your faith, you're going to have, you know, you should put a little thought into it, that it reflects that modesty that the scriptures speak about. That is a spiritual application of the law, so to speak, right? Yeah. You know, so it's the same thing with a tattoo. You know, it's a fashion to draw attention to yourself oftentimes, or to express yourself and self-identity.
1: Right.
0: Things that, you know, our identity is hidden in Christ, the scripture says, you know.
1: Yeah, and almost
0: not revealed on our arm, you know.
1: Right. And almost all of these things that the New Testament gives us, as well as the Old, is to show that we're actually a distinct and peculiar people.
0: Right.
1: And how often Paul, St. Peter, quote the Old Testament to say that we're supposed to be distinct, right? Come out from among them and be ye separate, saith the Lord. And
0: right.
1: All these other things, it's just a chosen nation and royal priesthood. All these things are pulling out of the Old Testament. Mm-hmm. And I mean, it's interesting because I just had a recent conversation over Facebook, so it really wasn't a real conversation, but it was extended, about the use of the Psalter. And, you know, is the Psalter supplanting the Gospels? And my final statement was, well, actually, the Psalter is the Gospel.
0: Right,
1: and,
0: yes.
1: And, you know, we can't separate them at all. And so it's a matter if we're chanting the Psalms all the time, it's not that we're not chanting the Gospel. So
0: again,
1: yeah.
0: I think this is we're in America, so we are, as a minority, surrounded by a Protestant nation, you know, going back to its founding. And we just pick this up from the water. I mean, we have this idea, we have this Gospel versus Old Testament dichotomy kind of influence in our literature, Western, like English literature. It's everywhere, but it's really not Orthodox. The Orthodox Church has never had this hard and fast, you know, we don't put the two testaments in opposition to each other.
1: Right.
0: The one is the outflowing of the other.
1: Yep.
0: One of my professors said, the second is the interpretation of the first. You know, that's all it is.
1: Yeah. You know? No, I remember, So because of a particular Old Testament professor at my university, you know, he wants to make this thing that the Exodus is the meta narrative. Mm-hmm. And I'm just like, no, of the Old Testament. I'm like, no, Christ is the meta narrative of the Old Testament.
0: Exactly.
1: And so it's just, so fundamental.
0: From Genesis to Revelation.
1: Yep. <That's>, Well, Father, I have one question for you.
0: Sure.
1: What has been your favorite part of our conversation today?
0: Well, I got a little excited. They're talking about the Old Testament law. That's that was right up my alley. That was a good question. I really do love speaking about that. It comes up so often nowadays with a lot of the inquirers that I get. So it's something I do enjoy talking about, and that's what gave me the idea to actually flesh out in a book at some point. That was good.
1: Well, very good. Well, very good. Well, Father, thank you so much. I have appreciated this and enjoyed it. And I will have to have you back because there's always so much to talk about. And particularly when we have to defend our next issue of the Rule of Faith, but which should be a rousing conversation. And of course, if you have appreciated this, and if you have benefited from it, please, please send some love to Ancient Faith Ministries, because they have to keep the lights on out there in Indiana. And of course, this is, Ancient Faith is everyone's ministry in a sense. But of course, always, you know, always be sure you're paying your priest first. And so this is a listener supported ministry of Ancient Faith Radio.
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2: Patristic Nectar Publications presents Joy, an exposition of St. Paul's epistle to the Philippians. Of all of St. Paul's letters in the New Testament, Philippians is the most personal. The great apostle had a very dear relationship with this local church, and the theme of Christian joy radiates in each of the four chapters. This is deeply intriguing, since St. Paul wrote this joyful letter of thanksgiving while he was in prison. In this sacred letter is revealed the world-conquering mystery of the Christian faith. Here, St. Paul unveils the orientation of his entire life when he says, "For me, to live is Christ, and to die is gain." Each of the chapters contains some of the most sublime teachings of the gospel, including, in chapter 2, the most detailed apostolic teaching on the incarnation of our Lord Jesus Christ found in the entire New Testament. These lectures are presented with the sincere hope that a more thorough study of this Pauline letter will fill believers with the joy which St. Paul models and of which he speaks.
1: 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And now, here's Father Josiah Trenum with the Sunday homily.
3: In the name of the Father, and of the Son, and of the Holy Spirit, one God.
4: Amen.
3: Christ is risen. I'm not sure there's anything that gets my blood pumping, brothers and sisters, more than the Paschal verses. When I hear, "Let God arise and let his enemies be scattered, and let those who hate him flee from before his face." When I hear those words, the Paschal light goes on in my head. My whole body starts to rejoice. Of course, you heard those in the dark outside on Pascha night. And if you came to Paschal services during Bride Week, you heard them at the beginning of Orthros and the beginning of liturgy, each of the services. Where do they come from? Those magnificent verses were originally in Moses, the God-seer's mouth. These are the things that he was thinking about when he said, "Let God arise, let his enemies be scattered, and let those who hate him flee from before his face." He was imagining the priests, the Kohathites, picking up the Ark of the Covenant, which was in the center of the Israelite camp. This was God arising. And his enemies that were being scattered were the Philistines and the other pagan peoples that were threatening God's people's very lives. Every time God, who was hovering over the ark during the day in a magnificent pillar of cloud, and over the ark at night with a pillar of fire, whenever God would move, Moses and the people would move. And when God wouldn't move, they wouldn't move. And it was on the occasion of every movement, when God began to lead his people towards the promised land and through the wilderness, as soon as the pillar would move, then the words would be spoken, "Let God arise and let his enemies be scattered." And they would pick that up and they would move forward, following God into holy battle. King David codified those words into the Psalter from where we take them. This was also in David's mind when he was bringing the ark to Jerusalem to put it in

from the dead. And his enemies have been scattered by that resurrection. And they're moaning and groaning about it from that time until now. This is the great announcement of the resurrection. What a Pascha we had. What a Holy Week and Pascha, and how eventful, as usual. As usual, such holy days, we always know there's going to be some incredible things. We received 25 of our catechumens into the faith. Baptismal water and sacred chrism was everywhere. You should have seen the amount of hair that Deacon gave to me when the service was over. We had three priests shearing, and some were more enthusiastic than others. We also saw, as usual, the interference of the evil one, what we call in the service of baptism, in the liturgy on Great Saturday, what we call the machinations of the evil one. We saw those too, all too clearly. We also saw the death of our newest catechumen on Holy Friday morning, Adam Diaz, God rest his soul, who we laid to rest this week in Bright Week. And we also saw last night the death of our longest serving catechumen, Innocent, or as we know him, Bruce Abramson, who, God willing, we will lay to rest this week. What a mixture of feelings. Though it's Pascha and we are celebrating, we're tasting the triumph of our Savior, we're dancing and rejoicing, we also have that mingled with the sadness because of the loss of these two incredible people, such unique personalities. Those of you who came to Adam's funeral this week saw so many young people who had been touched by his life. And many of you know Bruce and the absolutely unique person Bruce is. Such a quiet, private, and simple man, yet with so many talents. Many of you know that he's quiet and simple, but few of you know that he served for many, many, many years as a high-level United Nations lawyer who had his hands in the writing of many important statements with regards to human rights, and especially the rights of children and the unborn. What a mixture of feelings. I reminded Adam's family this week of the holy and much suffering prophet Job, who adorns the barrel of our dome. I reminded them of Job because Job also lost a son. He actually lost 7 sons in one day. 7 sons in one day. And when he had been so humbled, this was a father who greatly cared about his children. So much did the prophet Job care about his children that he made sacrifice to God for them every day. And it says in his prophecy that he did this lest his children had offended God in any way. What kind of father? You can imagine the feelings, the depth of feelings the prophet Job had when his children were killed by an act of the evil one. And yet, he spoke nothing against God. Such a refined man, such a man of faith, that even when he was so humbled under the hand of God, he said this: "The Lord gives, and the Lord takes away. Blessed be the name of the Lord." We bow low before that incredible man. And that before Pascha. Can you imagine? His sons went to hell. Hades hadn't been plundered yet.

0: death had not been conquered. Sins had not been atoned for. Talk about enduring a sorrow. Job did it. How much more can we do it? Living after Pascha. Listen to these words, brothers and sisters, of one of our great new theologians, Saint Hilarion Troitsky, the hieromartyr under the communists in the 20th century. Listen to what he says about the resurrection. He says, death was terrible to the human race before the death of Christ. But after Christ's resurrection, man became terrible to death. For one of us conquered death, did not remain in the grave, and did not seek corruption. The former Pascha was the liberation of Israel from Egypt. Our Pascha is the liberation from the slavery of death and corruption. Christ is risen, and I now know that my salvation has been wrought. I know that God did indeed appear on the earth. There have been great men, conquerors of the elements, conquerors of nature, but death equalized all and revealed our common nothingness. Who is this who has passed through the gates of death? He can only be God. This means that God was indeed incarnate on earth, has indeed brought the healing medicine against that which consumes me and the corruption that tortures me. The incarnation and the resurrection are combined into one. The incarnation gives the meaning of the resurrection, and the resurrection irrefutably confirms that the incarnation is truth and reality and not illusion or dream. Now, death is not frightening to me, for I have seen the victory over corruption. This is Saint Hilarion. Bruce and Adam both were here with us for one reason, just one. They came to praise, adore, and serve the risen and victorious Jesus Christ. That's why they're here. They came here for that. And we have entrusted them into God's hands, Adam and this week Bruce, asking God to honor their intentions, humbly and boldly asking God to look on their intentions, which they didn't get to fulfill the way that they wanted to. Everything is different for us now, brothers and sisters. Sorrow itself has been turned onto its head. Hades doesn't determine our attitude towards life anymore. We used to sorrow a lot because of it, and now it sorrows a lot because of us. There's a text, a beautiful text, in the very last book of the Revelation of the New Testament, the Apocalypse. And it's near the end, it's in the 20th chapter. It's a magnificent scene, and I want to describe it to you because it describes our life and how we're living now. And it's a prism through which to understand this week. In Revelation 20, the vision, the scene, is this great angel who appears from heaven, and he's descending from the heights, and he has this massive angelic hand, and in his hand is a chain. This is the first scene. He descends with the massive chain in his hand. The next scene is that he grabs the dragon. The dragon appeared in the 12th chapter of the Revelation, the red nasty dragon, who is, Revelation 20 tells us, the serpent of old. That reference means that this dragon is the incarnate presence of all the evil that came from the time of Adam and Eve when the serpent first appeared. He's the serpent of old who is the devil and Satan, John writes. Can you imagine? Who could dream of grabbing the dragon? The dragon grabs us constantly. He's the one who's always whipping his tail, smacking us in the head. At least that's how we talk. The devil made me do this. The devil made me do that. I love that passage in C.S. Lewis's Screwtape Letters where the devil complains against Christians and says, look, you're always blaming me for everything, and it's you half the time, not me. You give me too much credit, which is true. But we do know the smell of that dragon. We do know the pain of being smacked in the head by his tail. We know that. Maybe smushed by one of his nasty claws. But not this angel. This angel descends with a chain and just grabs the devil's neck. Wow. Then the text says, the angel took the chain and he bound him. He bound the dragon. Just imagine that dragon with chains through his mouth, through his nose, wrapped around his head, crippling his arms and feet, tying his wings down. This is what the angel did. It says he bound the dragon for 1,000 years. If you're an attentive reader of the New Testament, you'll know that there's another passage in the Gospels, in fact, that describes the binding of the strong man who was the evil one. It was a passage that describes Jesus's practice of exorcism, casting out devils out of people. And he was explaining what was happening, that no one can enter into the strong man's house and plunder his property unless he first binds the strong man, and then he will plunder his house. This is exactly the detailed scene of what our Savior is describing. The dragon's bound for 1,000 years. For this massive time, he's then thrown into the abyss, and the angel puts a top on the abyss and he seals it. And then he tells us why. Why did this happen? This great chaining of the dragon. He says, quote, so that he should no longer deceive the nations. We're living this, brothers and sisters, now. When our Savior came and he worked his works and destroyed the works of the devil, he chained up that nasty dragon so that nasty dragon can snort, blow his smoke, scream pretty loud, but absolutely not prevent the progress of the good news of our Savior's victory over death and sin from encompassing the earth. You're all proof of it. I'm proof of it. We're part of the nations that lived in darkness, that was kept in darkness, the darkness of polytheism and all sorts of nonsense ideas about God forever. This is how our forefathers lived until the light of the apostles came to us, until we heard about Jesus, until we learned about him who had conquered our great enemy, who had trampled down death and opened up Hades and freed us from being afraid of it our whole life. No, he cannot, that dragon, deceive the nations any longer. His power to keep a veil over the eyes of men from the truth is gone. It has bowed to the one supreme power on the earth, and that one supreme power, St. Paul says, is the gospel. It is the power of God unto salvation for everyone who believes. What can the enemy do? He can't hold back the advance of the church. He can't stop the progress of the gospel. He has an arsenal that has been ransacked, massively reduced. So what he does is he stirs up violence against the church, but that goes nowhere for him. That just leads to our death, which is a mighty triumph itself. And according to the fathers, like St. Athanasius the Great, is the greatest witness to the resurrection of Christ, is the martyrdom of the saints. Christians going to death without fear proves he's in heaven, alive. So his work for violence often turns on his own head. Another of one of his tricks is he turns cultures into Babylons, and he uses the power of seduction to woo Christians away from their fidelity to Christ. But Christians can keep their baptismal garments clean, since he can't stop Jesus' victory, and there's no way to go back. Some of you, I think, were here Saturday morning, bright Saturday morning, and heard a most marvelous homily given by Father Andrew Cuneo, in which he described Thomas's doubt. And he said in his homily, he said, the resurrection is definitive. There's no rolling it back. There's no going back in time and making the resurrection cease. And therefore, the evil one, all he can do is sow seeds of doubt in our lives about Jesus' victory so that we don't taste it. This is his work, and this is the witness of the gospel lesson today. 11 of the apostles were tasting the resurrection, but Thomas was absent. I always like to point out, not good to be absent on the Lord's day. You miss stuff, really important stuff. And the Lord, who desires to be known by men, the Lord appeared again to Thomas. And he said, Thomas, come over here. Put your hand right there. Stick your fingers in my bloody side. Touch my hands. Stop doubting and believe. And what did Thomas do? He showed the nobility of his own soul. He made that magnificent confession from which all of our Christology has come. Thou art my God and my Lord. Wow. Wow. Thomas doubted once, brothers and sisters. He didn't doubt twice. And even his doubt we bless, and we give thanks to God because it confirmed for us the resurrection again. No doubt, as he went on to live the resurrected life, which he did so beautifully and became such a mighty missionary, ask our Indian Orthodox friends about that, especially how he witnessed in the southern part of India. He didn't keep doubting. No, he remembered the miracle of God in his life. And this is the way that we protect ourselves from doubt, brothers and sisters. This is how we do it. Don't forget the works of God in your life. And every one of you has them. Some of you might have only one or two or three answered prayers. Some of you have hundreds. Hundreds. You should keep them in at least your mental book, if not in a written book. Your own miracle book. Don't become thankless ingrates and forget everything God does to you because you're so quick to want another one. When he does something beautiful for you, meditate on it. Give thanks for it as long as you asked for it in the first place, maybe longer. And then it will stay in you and it will bubble up as joy. It will bubble up as a beautiful remembrance, and you'll be protected from doubt. You know, I often talk to young people about doubt, because young people who are transitioning from the active faith of their parents to their own faith, they have a big chasm to step over. They have to start their own books, brothers and sisters. They have to write down their own stories. They have to make their own life with God. And sometimes when they're at the very beginning of that, they get tempted. And don't we have 1,000 temptresses and tempters in our own culture, blowing smoke on the YouTube and everywhere else? A bunch of nonsense. And it's a big, big temptation. And I often tell the young people, I say, look, they say to me, Father, don't you have big troubles with doubt yourself? And I say, forgive me. No, I don't. I say, look, for me to doubt God would be like saying Presbytera does not exist. It's that ludicrous. It's that insane. I live with her. I sleep in the same bed with her every day. that when she kicks me out, when I'm sick, when I'm sick, which is not very much. I don't want to hear about that later. But you understand? We have a life together. If someone came to me and said, you know, your wife doesn't exist, I would look at them and I said, you're insane. I saw her this morning over my granola. What are you talking about? Brothers and sisters, that is exactly how mature Christians are. When you live with God, when you notice His goodness, when you interact with Him each day, and you give thanks to Him for His works, just the ones you can see. We're not talking about all His works. You can never count those. Way too many. Way too many. Have your own book. Be a thankful child of God. Tell Him thank you. Cultivate what He's done. And then you're not going to have a problem with doubt. The thought when the evil one whispers in your ear, does God really exist? You can laugh at his face. You can say, really, is that all you've got? He crushed you so bad. He stepped on your head. He stole everything that you had stolen from him. And now you just have to go around whispering, does God exist? You'll be able to know how to answer him. Look around you. If you need help in your book, look around. You know, decorating this church with the saints, it's not just an artistic project. We're not trying to decorate our church, and Orthodox churches don't decorate with iconography just because we think it looks pretty. No, this is spiritual combat. When you're surrounded by the saints and you see them, you remember this one who's 4th century, that one who's 20th century, 2nd century, 6th century, 20th century, I think 8th century. When you look around, all you see are the wonders of God. That's why they're there. You know, I just published a new book. I hope if you're interested in Orthodox relationships with the Protestant tradition, you'll read it. It's a book about the Orthodox 500-year relationship with the Protestant movement and about what the contours of that relationship are and what we think about Protestantism in general. Very interesting book, I think. I think Orthodox people would find it. We have it in the bookstore. Right, Nico? I received a very harsh criticism from a very famous Protestant theologian this week of the book. I will not repeat most of what he said. Not just because it's quite painful. I really like him. I really like him, and the more I think about what he said, I'm tempted not to. And I don't want to get there. But one thing that he said has absolute relevance to what I've been preaching to you about this morning. He said, you Orthodox have to create a fantasy about the church to set yourself apart from Protestantism. What he meant by that was that in the book, I point out the character of many of the Protestant leaders, which according to their own friends was quite deficient. Martin Luther, Ulrich Zwingli, John Calvin, brilliant men. But they couldn't get along with anyone. And even their closest friends said that they were irascible and sometimes psychotic. Any Orthodox person who knows saints, saints of the past and even saints today, know that holiness, not intelligence, is the proof of the life of Christ. There are a million intelligent people in the world and it has nothing to do with the truth. Satan is way more intelligent than any human being on the earth. And he has no love for God, he has no true faith, but he knows everything compared to us. Went to the best seminary in the universe and ruined his education. No, holiness. I felt so bad for the criticism because, forgive me, that tradition, unlike the church, That tradition has not produced saints. It's produced a lot of beautiful people. Not denying that. A lot of people who read their Bibles, who love God, who go to church, but not saints. The church is a saint factory. That's what we do. We make St. Nectarios's, we make St. John of San Francisco's, we make St. Elizabeth the New Martyrs, and their lives are so unbelievable, so above the things of the earth, martyric, ascetic. They give everything up for the love of Christ. That proves to us day in and day out as we interact with them that Christ is alive. There is no resurrection life without the saints. This is why we paint them on the walls, brothers and sisters. Know that. We paint them on the wall to remind us what we should be doing, how we should be living, and what's possible because of the resurrection through the church. He said that criticism of me because he thinks we have to make this stuff up. How depressing to think that that's the best you can get. Zwingli, Calvin, Luther, Menno Simons, who tried to kill each other. They went to war over their dogmatic differences when they said that the Bible was so clear, all you had to do was read it. No. That depressing reality is false. There is a church. Jesus' church that he has promised to infuse with the Holy Spirit and to lead into all the truth. The church continues today. The saints are the fruit of the resurrection life. Be encouraged. Don't be disbelieving, but believing in the resurrected Lord. Amen. Christ is risen.
1: We hope that you have enjoyed and have been edified by this presentation offered to you by Patristic Nectar Publications, a non-profit organization committed to nourishing the spiritually thirsty with the sweet teachings of the Holy Fathers. Until next time.

0: come and study the Holy Scriptures with us as Father Stephen DeYoung teaches verse by verse on the podcast, The Whole Counsel of God. Father Stephen holds a PhD in biblical studies and is an Orthodox priest serving at Archangel Gabriel Orthodox Church in Lafayette, Louisiana.
1: Okay, we'll go ahead and get started. We'll get started here in just a moment. We're gonna be starting at the beginning of the book of Numbers. Numbers 1, verse 1. Numbers 1, 1. Boring numbers. Before we do that, I'm not going to do a ton of... I'm not going to review all of Leviticus, for example. But by way of introduction to Numbers, this is also going to be a lot shorter than a lot of our introductions to books. Just because... bluntly, there's less to say about the book of Numbers by way of introduction than some of the other books we've been covering. Partly because a lot of the things that we said all the way back in the introduction to the Torah and the introduction to Exodus and stuff still apply to Numbers. So we've already talked about a bunch of that stuff. When we get to Deuteronomy, there is a bunch of stuff unique about Deuteronomy. So that'll have a little beefier introduction again. But Numbers is sort of this transitional book in a lot of ways. Part of the way you see that is in the boring name, which the English names are based on the Greek names. So the name of this book in Greek is Arithmi, like think arithmetic. It's literally numbers. And it's called Numbers presumably because the book ends... or begins here, the very first chapter, with the first census of the people of Israel, and near the end, not at the end, about six chapters from the end, but much later in the book, there's a second census, so presumably because of those two sensei, they chose the Greek title of Numbers for it, based on the contents. The Hebrew name is even more boring, because as we've discussed before, the Hebrew names for books is just the first word. So the name of this book in Hebrew is Bamidbar, which means in the desert. So this book is just called In the Desert in Hebrew, which is accurate. It does indeed take place in the desert, but doesn't tell you a lot about what's in it. So when we talked about Leviticus, we talked about how sort of the core contents and the reason it's called that, got that Greek and then Latin title, is because it was a book... primarily aimed at the Levites, a lot of it, because it talked about sacrificial rituals and their performance and the priests and their ordination, things that the Levites and the priests would need to know to carry out their duties. Numbers is really picking two chapters. There's two chapters out of 32 here that have to do with censuses. And the rest of the book is other stuff. And part of the problem with categorizing it is that it's a lot of different stuff. So there are these two censuses. There are a big description of the layout of the camp, the Israelite camp in the desert, and where the different tribes camped, and how they processed into and out of camp, right? Which is interesting information, but there's that. Then there's commandments. There's material like that, like we saw in the second half of Exodus and some in Leviticus, but talking about things like inheritance rights and a bunch of other things. There's just narrative parts. There's just stories of things that happened to the Israelites and to the camp. And that's just all sort of mixed together. And it's not even grouped together. It's sort of, you have one chapter that's this and then another chapter that's something completely different and then another chapter that's something different again. And so it seems like this book is sort of put together of a whole bunch of traditions and stories and history that just sort of wasn't in Exodus and Leviticus. Here's what's left. Okay, we'll talk more about Deuteronomy when we get to Deuteronomy. But it doesn't even really function like... we'll talk about when we do the intro to Deuteronomy, how Deuteronomy in some ways kind of stands by itself. But if you literally took it out, like if you took it out of the Torah or the Pentateuch, and so you just had from Genesis to Numbers, Numbers would have a really unsatisfying ending. It doesn't end in a place that makes any sense. So it needs something else to be there. as much as it is kind of this catch-all, kind of an epilogue in some ways, it doesn't really function as an ending. This is one of the reasons why I made the joke that, like, nobody, when you ask them what their favorite book of the Bible is, says Numbers, because it's just odds and ends. Now, that said, there are a bunch of stories that people know from the Old Testament that are in Numbers and that are significant. So, for example, Moses raising the bronze serpent in the wilderness, that's here in the book of Numbers, right? That's important. Christ refers back to that in St. John's Gospel. So that's a major important story in the book of Numbers. So it's not that there's nothing here of interest. It's just that it kind of defies categorization and there's a lot of different things, which makes it a hard book to come up with. Well, here's a nice introduction to it, because now we're going to have a bunch of things. In general, the narrative portions are going to sort of finish the journey of Israel to Canaan. Meaning, by the time we get to we're picking up where we ended in Leviticus in terms of the history, the story. And when it ends, they're going to be camped at the Jordan River, getting ready to go into Canaan. That, of course, is not going to actually happen until the book of Joshua. But again, we'll talk more about Deuteronomy when we get to Deuteronomy and why that's there. So in general, we could say, history-wise, it's sort of that leg of the story. And so most of this, but this is going to cover about 40, a little more than 40 years in the desert, which is why I say that Hebrew title kind of works, because it at least gives you the setting and the things that happened and a bunch of other things and how people lived. So it's transitional in a lot of ways. It's kind of a hodgepodge of different things, but there's a lot of interesting bits. That's basically my TLDR, my intro to Numbers. We'll go ahead and get started in Numbers 1, verse 1. Now the Lord spoke to Moses in the wilderness of Sinai in the Tabernacle of Testimony on the first day of the second month in the second year after they came out of the land of Egypt, saying, "Take a census of all the congregation of the children of Israel, and according to their families, by their fathers' houses, and according to the number of names by their head count, every male from 20 years old and above, all who go out with the army of Israel, you and Aaron shall number them by their armies." Okay, so this is all the time from, this is giving us a time reference, right? So all the time from the Exodus and the crossing of the Red Sea, everything we've read about between then and here has been 2 years and 2 months, right? That's how long it's passed. Now, like I said, it's going to be more than 40 years passed during Numbers. So this is a lopsided time scale. So everything we've read so far has been at this relatively small amount of time, and now Numbers is going to cross a lot. And so at this point, God tells Moses, remember, Moses goes to the tent of meeting to meet with God, speak to him directly. And God says, go out and basically do a head count. The stuff about the fathers' houses, remember how Israel's organized at this point. You've got the 12 tribes. Within each of those tribes, you've got clans, which are sort of huge extended families. And then within each clan, you have extended families, meaning you've got a grandfather or great-grandfather, their sons, and potentially their sons, depending on how long everybody's been alive. And those make up the clans, which make up the tribes. And so that's why it's talking about you work your way down. You start with the heads of the tribes, you go to the heads of the clans, you go to the heads of the families, and then down to men over the age of 20, right? Because as it says, those are the people who, if you're going to go into battle, those men are the people who are who you're going to call up to be in your army. Because at this point in history, there's not such a thing as standing armies. Even in major nations like Egypt and stuff, they don't have standing armies. Just logistically, it was almost impossible to feed a standing army. And you couldn't go to war logistically most of the year because there weren't ways of dealing with weather and different things. So there were periods of time when you could go to war and periods when you couldn't. And so when the time came when you could go to war, if the king was going to go to war, he would call up all of the men over the age of 20 and they would go to war. So God is saying, get a number, take stock of all those people. In the process of taking a census, you not only just make tally marks and add up a raw number, but you get to understand who these people are, what tribes they're in, so that if you do need to call them up, you know who you need to contact and where you need to go and all of these structures, which if you're talking about thousands of people, Moses wouldn't have known off the top of his head. Verse 4, with you there shall be each man according to the tribe of each ruler and their father's houses. These are the names of the men who shall stand with you. From Reuben, Elizur the son of Shedeur. From Simeon, Shalumiel the son of Zurishaddai. From Judah, Nashon the son of Amminadab. From Issachar, Nethanel the son of Zuar. From Zebulun, Eliab the son of Helon. From the sons of Joseph, from Ephraim, Elishama the son of Ammihud. From Manasseh, Gamaliel the son of Pedazur. From Benjamin, Abidan the son of Gideon. From Dan, Ahiezer the son of Amshaddai. From Asher, Pagiel the son of Ochran. From Gad, Eliasaph the son of Deuel. From Naphtali, Ahira the son of Anan. These were chosen from the congregation, rulers of their fathers' tribes and kiliarchs in Israel. Kiliarchs, there we go. Which means a leader of 1,000. And remember, 1,000 just means big number. When it appears here in ancient texts, it's sort of like us saying zillions. It doesn't mean literally, you know, 999 plus one. It just means a big group. The idea here is that these are the leading men of each of the tribes. And Moses, when he goes to do this numbering, he's supposed, when he goes to a given tribe, he goes with this person who's the leader so that that person knows everybody and is in a position of authority. And so he'll make sure nobody's doing anything funny, trying not to show up or whatever. And we've seen Moses is not always the most popular guy in the Israelite camp. So this is also to kind of help with that. So you have a respected person from each tribe. So even if the people in a tribe aren't real happy with Moses right now, as they have a habit of getting unhappy with Moses, they have someone who they respect who will make sure that this all takes place. Then Moses and Aaron took these men who had been mentioned by name. They assembled all the congregation together on the first day of the second month in the second year. And they registered their ancestry by families, by their fathers' houses, according to the number of names from 20 years old and above, every male according to their head count, in the manner the Lord commanded Moses. So he numbered them in the wilderness of Sinai. Here we go. Numbers. You wanted numbers? It does what it says on the tin. Now there were the children of Reuben, Israel's firstborn son, and their families according to their tribes by their fathers' houses, and according to the number of names by their head count, every male from 20 years old and above, all who were able to go out with the army. Their census from the tribe of Reuben was 46,500. There were the children of Simeon and their families, according to their tribes by their fathers' houses, and according to the number of names by their head count, every male from 20 years old and above, all who were able to go out with the army. Their census from the tribe of Simeon was 59,300. There were the children of Judah and their families by their fathers' houses, and according to the number of names by their head count, every male from 20 years old and above, all who were able to go out with the army. Their census from the tribe of Judah was 74,600. There were the children of Issachar and their families by their fathers' houses, according to the number of names by their head count, every male from 20 years old and above, all who were able to go out with the army. Their census from the tribe of Issachar was 54,400. There were the children of Zebulun and their families by their fathers' houses, and according to the number of names by their head count, every male from 20 years old and above, all who were able to go out with the army, their census for the tribe of Zebulun was 57,400. There were the children of Joseph, the children of Ephraim, and their families by their fathers' houses, and according to the number of names by their head count, every male from 20 years old and above, all who were able to go out with the army, their census from the tribe of Ephraim was 40,500. And the children of Manasseh and their families by their fathers' houses, and according to the number of names by their head count, every male from 20 years old and above, all who were able to go out with the army, their census from the tribe of Manasseh was 32,200. There were the children of Benjamin and their families by their fathers' houses, and according to the number of names by their head count, every male from 20 years old and above, all who were able to go out with the army, their census from the tribe of Benjamin was 35,400. There were the children of Gad and their families by their fathers' houses, and according to the number of names by their head count, every male from 20 years old and above, all who were able to go out with the army. Their census from the tribe of Gad was 45,600.
2: There were the children of Dan and their families by their fathers' houses, and according to the number of names by their head count, every male from 20 years old and above, all who were able to go out with the army. Their census for the tribe of Dan was 62,700. There were the children of Asher and their families by their fathers' houses, and according to the number of names by their head count, every male from 20 years old and above, all who were able to go out with the army. Their census from the tribe of Asher was 41,500. There were the children of Naphtali and their families by their fathers' houses, and according to the number of names of their head count, every male from 20 years old and above, all who were able to go out with the army. Their census from the tribe of Naphtali was 53,400. This is the census taken by Moses and Aaron, along with the 12 rulers of Israel and their paternal households, each man according to his tribe. So the entire census of the children of Israel, with their armies and from 20 years old and above, all who were able to go to war in Israel, was 603,550. Okay, so we'll pause there after reading all that. Now, we've had this conversation before, but we may be about to have it again, because someone may be wondering, how is it possible that they had that many people in the desert? 1,000 is just a big number. If these were giving us precise numbers, it would be like 63,512. Like, so we already know these are rounded, since everything's rounded off to the hundreds, minimally, that this is not trying to give us absolutely precise numbers of people. I don't know how many different versions of the Bible we have, but certain different versions of the Bible have different numbers, because the Greek numbers and the Hebrew numbers aren't the same. And the reason for that is neither Greek nor Hebrew has numerals. The reason we call the numerals we use Arabic numerals is because they come from Arabic. So they don't have numerals. So when you're writing a number, you use letters. And based on which letter of the alphabet, like, that's what number it is in these ancient texts. That causes some weird things, though, because what happens when they use a letter from the second half of the alphabet? Like, if it's like 1 through 9, okay, then you're giving us like a 5-digit number, or in this case, a 3-digit number of hundreds. Is that supposed to be 13? Is that supposed to be, or is that supposed to be 3 tens? It's not clear. And there are even times in the Old Testament, especially in the Hebrew, where like the letters that they use that we think are trying to give a number also form a word. And so you like, you look at it, you're like, okay, wait, so is this supposed to be a number or is this supposed to be the word that it spells? And it's not totally clear sometimes. So all this is to say, do not take these numbers like super literally. But what this does tell us, first of all, this gives us an idea of the relative size of the different tribes. That gives us an idea, because even if the numbers aren't precise, we can compare them to each other. This tribe is smaller, this tribe is bigger. And so one thing you may notice is that the people descended from Joseph, which actually are listed as 2 tribes here, Manasseh and Ephraim, if you put them together, they're bigger than everybody else. That's one of the reasons why later in the Old Testament, there are going to be times where they refer to all of Israel or to just the northern kingdom of Israel. They just call it Ephraim because that's sort of the biggest group. Yeah, there are the other tribes too, but sort of the biggest one is descended from Joseph. So we get that. The other thing is, and we'll have to come back to this in like 25 chapters, but remember, there's going to be that second census that is 40 years later. And when we compare those two, we're going to see that in the 40 years in between, certain tribes will have prospered and certain tribes will have done poorly. Again, by comparing the numbers, which doesn't require them to be precise. Some are going to have shrunk. Some of them are going to have gotten bigger. And that's going to tell us certain things in terms of what's happened in that 40 years. And then what's going to happen following on from that when they go into the land. So this is right here at the beginning. It's laying groundwork for some things. But yeah, don't assume that these numbers are like super precise. And it just so happened that every tribe had a round number of hundreds of people. Of men. Remember, this is men. This is just men over 20. So if you throw in women and children, this would be like more than a million people, right? So again, this is not precise. Verse 47. But the Levites from their father's tribe were not numbered with the children of Israel. For the Lord spoke to Moses, saying, see to it that the tribe of Levi is not numbered, nor take a census of them among the children of Israel. But you shall appoint the Levites over the tabernacle of testimony, over all its furnishings, and over all things that belong to it. They shall carry the tabernacle and all its furnishings. They shall minister liturgically in the tabernacle and camp around it. This is important, because this sets out, right off the bat, the Levites, which includes the priests, families of priests and the high priest family, do not do military service. They are not called up to fight. So these two things are being established as incompatible. Going out and making war, even when God is commanding that war. Even if it's a defensive war that God allows for in his commandments. That kind of bloodshed and the priesthood dealing with the holy things is incompatible. This is why eventually David's going to get told he can't build the temple. Because he spent his life at war. Not just as king commanding people to go to war, but I mean, he spent a chunk of his life as a mercenary, like the head of a mercenary unit, going and fighting for the Philistines, right? He's literally a warrior. And so, no, warrior is a thing. And even though David's a man after God's own heart, he's a warrior. Warrior doesn't do temple things. These are kept separate. Now, this, of course, is true, like, throughout the history of the Orthodox Church. Not always true in the West, but in the history of the Orthodox Church, Orthodox priests are forbidden to bear arms. And if a priest is responsible for somebody's death, you can no longer serve as a priest. And that's not just like killing someone in a war or even killing somebody in self-defense. That's if I were to kill somebody in a car accident, I could no longer serve as a priest. If you're responsible in any way for shedding human blood, you can no longer serve as a priest because these two things are fundamentally incompatible. And that's to provide, I mean, we tend to think about this individualistic kind of level of, well, that's not fair to some priesthood. That's not the level we'll get right. God's trying to communicate something to them about priesthood and about holiness and about the importance of peace. Like, pay attention during the Great Litany sometime about how many of the petitions do we ask for peace? It's like 5 or 6 out of like 12. We're asking for peace. And we come from a culture that is not that dissimilar from like pagan Roman culture in that we tend to value victory more than peace. We say, well, there will be peace once we've won. We'll win and then we will declare peace, which is like the Pax Romana. Livy said the Romans created a wasteland and called it peace. Isn't it peaceful now that we've killed everything? But that's kind of how we view it. As soon as I win, there will be peace. There will be no need to fight anymore because I will have won. But that's counter to what God is communicating already here in the Torah. Then that gets made very explicit in the course of the New Testament, where Christ says, blessed are the peacemakers. Blessed are the people who come to two fighting parties and not figure out who's right and help them win, but who come and make peace between the two parties. So, and not only, right, so they're exempt from the military service because they're serving the tabernacle. We read all about it being built and dedicated and everything a couple of times in the second half of Exodus and in Leviticus. So that's their job. And they also camp around it. Now, we've talked about this before, but we're going to start getting into now the way the camp was laid out. So part of the importance of this, we talked about how within the camp, and then the camp itself where the Israelites are, there's sort of this series of concentric circles of holiness that have to be maintained, right? Because God is present in the tabernacle in the middle. So the closer you are to where God is, the higher a level of holiness you have to maintain. So the high priest on that one day when he's going to go into the Holy of Holies where God is, the most holy place in the tabernacle, he's got to maintain like the highest level of holiness on that day. And then the priests, when it's their time to go into the holy place to minister, they have the next highest level of holiness they have to maintain. When they're not doing that, when it's not their duty, then they could be with their wives and have kids and do all the other things they want to do. But when the time comes for this, they have to be totally dedicated to that and maintain this higher level of holiness. And then the Levites and priests in general, and then compared to the rest of the world, the Israelites themselves are all supposed to maintain a higher level of holiness than the other nations. Notice I said supposed to. And then you go out to outside the camp, the world, which is not all that holy at all. And so part of the reason why they're exempt from military service here, these ideas are connected, is that they are camping, they are living right around the tabernacle. It's not just that they go to work in the tabernacle, but they are living closer to God. And so they have to have this higher level of holiness to do that. And so things like the layout of the camp and where they're physically camped, this is trying to communicate this larger idea that the closer we want to draw to God, the higher level of holiness that requires of us. Meaning what? Meaning if we want to draw closer to God, the way to do that is repentance. I can't stay the way I am and living the way I am and just expect to become closer to God without me changing at all. Because what is that doing? That's me remaining in my sinfulness and my uncleanness and demanding that God come to me. Well, that's not going to happen. And if it did happen, it would be bad news for me. If God showed up and I'm sinful and unclean, that's not going to go so well for me. I don't actually want that. And so if we want to draw closer to God, we want to come to know God more fully, the way to do that is we have to repent. And repentance doesn't just mean saying I'm sorry, but we have to actually change how we're living and live in a holier way. And then we will draw closer to God, where God is. He doesn't need to move. We can come closer to him. But so this is that God is teaching this to them in this sort of this very literal way of physical space. They're physically, right? Those people, they live closer to the tent where God lives in their tents. So they have to be holy. That's a way of communicating to late Bronze Age people, right? This more spiritual idea through a very literal sort of sign. Verse 51, when the tabernacle is to move, the Levite shall dismantle it. And when the tabernacle is to make camp, the Levite shall set it up. The foreigner who comes near, let him be put to death. So again, this is idea. This is a sacred responsibility to take down and put up the tabernacle, the holy things of the tabernacle. This responsibility of them to handle these things. This is not something that just anybody can come do, right? We're not taking volunteers. And especially not somebody who isn't living their life to the standard that these people are required to live their life to that standard. Because when that happens, you're taking the things of God and you're making them common. You're treating them just like common things. Like we don't treat the chalice that we receive the Eucharist from the same way I treat this mug. And if I took it and I used it the way I use this mug, you would all be shocked and appalled. If I walked in here one Bible study with coffee in the communion chat, right? And I would not be a priest for very long because someone would tell the bishop. I'm not accusing you of being stoolies. That would be the right thing to happen in that case. It would be for you to tell the bishop I was doing that. But so you can't take the things of God and treat them like they're just common things. Things will not go well with you. And so just having anybody, and so foreigner here, the idea is this is the most extreme example. It's not just like, oh, an Israelite who's not a Levite. Or my cousin who's half Levite. It's the most extreme example. Someone who's not even in the camp. Just some random guy. Some Kenizzite who we found wandering around in the desert. We invited him to come, you know, help put up the tabernacle. Because that would be sort of the pinnacle of just making it common. Like, oh, no, just anybody can do this. It's not a big deal. Okay, verse 52, but the children of Israel shall make camp with their armies, each man according to his own rank and each man according to his own regiment. However, the Levites shall camp around the tabernacle of testimony in the Lord's presence, and there may be no sin among the children of Israel. And the Levites themselves shall guard the tabernacle of testimony. Thus the children of Israel did according to all the Lord commanded Moses and Aaron, so they did. So what's being re-emphasized there, when it says there shall be no sin among the children of Israel, is again, they're called to this higher level of holiness. By extension, the Levites were even higher. But there shall be no sin means multiple things. So at one level,
1: There shall be no sin means, yeah, don't commit sins. Don't violate any of the commandments you've been given. And they've already been given a lot. There's going to be a few more in Numbers that they're going to be given. But obviously, that's going to happen. We know that's going to happen because we just read Leviticus. So we just read about all the sin offerings and guilt offerings and trespass, right? All of the things that God has instituted to deal with when those things happen. So it is not going to be a surprise to God when people sin in Israel. So part of there shall be no sin in Israel, sin here is being used as a noun. It's not a verb, it's not a participle. So it's not there shall be no sinning in Israel, it's there shall be no sin in Israel. So if someone violates a commandment and they repent, meaning usually they make restitution first. So I steal my neighbor's scythe. I ask to borrow it. I don't give it back. I have to go and pay him back for it plus extra because I stole. So if I violated the commandment against stealing, I stole something, I make the restitution I'm required to make, and then I go and I offer a sacrifice, then that sin doesn't remain in Israel. It's gone. It's taken care of. It's dealt with. So part of what this is saying, there shall be no sin in Israel, is not just, you better not break any of these rules, right? that's not even the main thing. The main thing is you can't allow sin to remain, right? It needs to be dealt with when it happens. And if someone refuses to repent, as we've seen in Exodus and Leviticus, these commandments, someone refused to repent, they need to be removed from the community, physically exiled, or in extreme cases, the death penalty.

sleeping with either his mother-in-law or his stepmother. It's not totally clear. And this is obvious sexual immorality to pretty much, even to pagan Greeks, this is pretty obviously not right. But from what St. Paul says in 1 Corinthians, not only were the other people in the Christian community in Corinth not doing anything or saying anything about it, they were kind of patting themselves on the back about how sort of tolerant and open-minded they were. And St. Paul is like, no, that's not how this works. You can't let this sit and fester. And one of the points St. Paul makes is that that's not loving to that man. You guys think you're being so kind and loving and forgiving and open-minded because you just let him do this. But that's not. If you love him, you'll throw him out. That's what St. Paul basically says. If you love him, you'll do whatever it takes to get him to repent before it's too late for him to repent. Because this is destroying him. But if you allow it to happen in your community without saying anything, it's going to not only destroy him, it's going to destroy your whole community. And by you not saying anything, you're kind of aiding and abetting. You're kind of an accessory in our modern legal terms to what he's doing because you know about it and you're saying nothing. And so he's going to present excommunication, sort of exile, right? This is the same kind of thing. As for the person who wrote repent, it's the ultimate call for them to repent. Like, look, maybe this, and he'll even refer to it as handing them over to Satan. Why? Well, who controls that area outside the camp? We talked about the Day of Atonement, Azazel, the devil, right out there in the world. And he'll refer to that as turning them over to Satan, meaning put them out there in the world, let them see what that's like. And hopefully that will shock them, get them to come to their senses and come back and repent. And when they do that, you need to be ready to forgive and restore them. Once they're really repentant, then they're leaving that sin behind. So that's what that's getting at here. There can't be sin. You can't just... But God has given means for dealing with it. So it's not just, oh, you broke a commandment, you're out. Oh, you broke a commandment, we're stoning you to death. That's not how it works. That kind of thing is only for the person who is completely unrepentant and just refuses to repent, refuses to make restitution, refuses to do what they need to do after multiple attempts. That's the principle that's getting laid down here. What that also means, the other place this principle is important is we're going to find places as we go forward in the Old Testament and even in the New Testament where it's going to talk about people who kept the Torah, kept the commandments perfectly. And in some cases, you're just going to go, wow, like, is that possible? But there are some places where you're going to get really confused. Because one of those people is David. After King David has died, when God sends a prophet to Jeroboam, the son of Nebat, who's the first king of the northern kingdom of Israel, he says, I will do for you what I did for David and give you a dynasty without end if you, like David, keep all of my commandments and walk in all of my ways. And you're flipping back a few pages going, okay, wait a minute, like he killed a guy to cover up committing adultery with his wife and getting her pregnant? Like, what? But if you understand this principle, you know David repented. Right, he repented, he did what was required of him to repent. He accepted responsibility. We get this picture of the story of David. We'll get there in the Bible study eventually. This beautiful picture of what real repentance from serious sin looks like. But he did that. And so in the eyes of God, once he had repented like that, he had kept all of his commandments. Right? Because some of those commandments in Leviticus are about what to do when you sin. David kept those too. Right? He kept the commandments about what to do when he sinned. But that's important. This is a very important principle. This runs against the way a lot of us were taught the first five books of the Bible. A lot of people were taught this as if it's like this angry Old Testament God makes all these rules, and if you break any of them, you get killed. Right? Either he smites you or, the community kills you, stones you to death. And that's not only is that not how it worked in reality, that's not what's here on the page either, if you read it closely.

Listen next time as Father Stephen DeYoung continues his study of the Scriptures on the Whole Counsel of God. Father Stephen's email address is wholecounsel@ancientfaith.com. That's wholecounsel@ancientfaith.com.

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2: The epistle reading is taken from St. Paul's letter to the Hebrews, chapter 13, verses 7 through 16. Brethren, remember your leaders, those who spoke to you the word of God. Consider the outcome of their lives and imitate their faith. Jesus Christ is the same yesterday and today and forever. Do not be led away by diverse and strange teachings, for it is well that the heart be strengthened by grace, not by foods which have not benefited their adherents. We have an altar from which those who serve the tent have no right to eat, for the bodies of those animals whose blood is brought into the sanctuary by the high priest as a sacrifice for sin are burned outside the camp. So Jesus also suffered outside the gate in order to sanctify the people through his own blood. Therefore, let us go forth to him outside the camp and bear the abuse he endured. For here we have no lasting city, but we seek the city which is to come. Through him, then, let us continually offer up a sacrifice of praise to God, that is, the fruit of lips that acknowledge his name. Do not neglect to do good and to share what you have, for such sacrifices are pleasing to God. The Gospel reading is taken from St. Matthew, chapter 5, verses 14 through 19. The Lord said to his disciples, "You are the light of the world. A city set on a hill cannot be hid. Nor do men light a lamp and put it under a bushel, but on a stand, and it gives light to all in the house. Let your light so shine before men, that they may see your good works, and to give glory to your Father who is in heaven. Think not that I have come to abolish the law and the prophets. I have come not to abolish them, but to fulfill them. For truly I say to you, till heaven and earth pass away, not an iota, not a dot, will pass from the law until all is accomplished. Whoever then relaxes one of the least of these commandments and teaches men so, shall be called least in the kingdom of heaven. But he who does them and teaches them shall be called great in the kingdom of heaven."
3: This is Daily Orthodox Scriptures for Kids with Father Alexis Corey. We're glad you're with us for this journey.
4: Welcome. I'm Father Alexis, and we are going to be reading through the Bible together. And I've got some friends that will be helping us. So let's get started. You've got the right time, and you've got the right date. I've said my rhyme, now episode 308. Hey, Bridie, what's our chapter?
5: Luke chapter 13.
4: And our verses?
5: Verses 6 through 9.
4: Cool. Let's get started.
5: He also spoke this parable. A certain man had a fig tree planted in his vineyard, and he came seeking fruit on it and found none. Then he said to the keeper of his vineyard, "Look, for 3 years I have come seeking fruit on this fig tree and find none. Cut it down. Why does it? Use up the ground." But he answers and said to him, "Sir, let it alone this year also, until I dig around it and fertilize it. And if it bears fruit, well, but if not, after that you can cut it down."
4: Nice, Bridie. Thank you. Being a Christian is not just something we do in our head, the way we think about things or even believe about things. Being a Christian has to do with the way we act, too. And the things we do, the way we act, the way we treat others, this is called bearing fruit. We are like special trees that are meant to bear fruit. And if we're not bearing fruit, then we're not doing what we were created for. And God created us to bear fruit. So thanks, Bridie, for reading. I'm Father Alexis. And remember, Christ is in our midst.
5: He is and ever shall be.
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1: Welcome to the Daily Orthodox Scriptures. I'm Father Alexis, and we are reading through the Scriptures each day of the year using the Orthodox Study Bible. Our readings today will be from Third Kingdoms, chapter 11, verse 1 through chapter 12, verse 25, Psalm 102, verses 13 through 22, Proverbs chapter 22, verses 1 through 5, and Luke chapter 21, verses 20 through 38. Solomon is now known as the greatest and wisest king on earth. He even got the approval of the Queen of Sheba, as well as more wealth from her, all from impressing her and others with his wisdom. But is this wisdom enough to stay in the favor of God? Let's begin. Third Kingdoms, chapter 11, verse 1 through chapter 12, verse 25. King Solomon was a lover of women, and he had 700 princesses and 300 concubines, and he took foreign wives, as well as the daughters of Pharaoh, women of the Moabites, Ammonites, Syrians, and Idumeans, Hittites, and Amorites, from the nations of whom the Lord said to the children of Israel, "You shall not go into them, and they shall not come into you, lest they turn away your hearts after their idols." Solomon joined to these in love. For when Solomon was old and his heart was not loyal to the Lord his God, as was the heart of his father David, his foreign wives turned his heart after their gods. Then Solomon built a high place for Chemosh, the idol of Moab, and for their king, the idol of the children of Ammon, and for Ashtaroth, the abomination of the Sidonians. He did the same for all his foreign wives, burning incense and sacrificing to their idols. Solomon did evil in the sight of the Lord, and did not fully follow the Lord, as did his father David. So the Lord became angry with Solomon because his heart turned from the Lord God of Israel, who appeared to him twice, and commanded him concerning this thing, that he should not go after other gods, but keep absolutely what the Lord had commanded. Therefore the Lord said to Solomon, "Because you did this, and did not keep my covenant and the statutes I commanded you, I will surely tear the kingdom away from your hand and give it to your servant. Nevertheless, I will not do it in your days for the sake of your father David, but I will tear it out of the hand of your son. However, I will not tear away the whole kingdom. I will give one tribe to your son, which I choose, for the sake of my servant David and for the sake of Jerusalem." Now the Lord raised up an adversary against Solomon, Hadad the Edomite, and Rezon the son of Eliada, who dwelt in Ramoth, and Hadadezer, king of Zobah, was his master. The men gathered together to him, and he was head of the conspiracy, and he seized control of Damascus. They were an adversary to Israel all the days of Solomon. Hadad the Edomite was a descendant of the king in Edom. For when David destroyed Edom, and Joab the commander of the army went up to bury the slain, they killed every male in Edom. Joab remained there 6 months with all Israel until he killed every male in Edom. Hadad fled, along with all the Edomites who served his father, and they went to Egypt. Hadad was still a little child. Then men arose from the city of Midian and came to Paran, and after joining with other men, they came to Pharaoh, king of Egypt. Hadad went to Pharaoh, who gave him a house and apportioned food for him. Thus Hadad found great favor in the sight of Pharaoh, so that he gave him as wife the sister of his own wife, that is, the older sister of Tapenes. Then the sister of Tapenes bore him Genubath, her son, and Tapenes weaned him among the sons of Pharaoh, and Genubath was among the sons of Pharaoh. So when Hadad heard in Egypt that David rested with his fathers, and that Joab, the commander of the army, was dead, Hadad said to Pharaoh, "Send me away so that I may go to my own country." Then Pharaoh said to him, "But what did you lack with me that suddenly you seek to go to your own country?" So he answered, "Send me away." Hadad then returned unto his land. This is the evil Hadad did, and he was a bitter enemy to Israel and reigned in the land of Edom. Jeroboam, the son of Nebat, Solomon's servant, was an Ephraimite from Zereda, the son of a woman who was a widow. This was the event bringing him to rebel against Solomon the king. Now Solomon built the citadel. He built a wall of fortification that enclosed the city of David that his father built. Jeroboam, the man, was very strong, and Solomon, seeing the young man was industrious, put him in charge of those who labored at the house of Joseph. As it happened, Jeroboam went out from Jerusalem, and along the way the prophet Ahijah the Shilonite, clothed with a new garment, found him and persuaded him to detour from his path. Now the two of them stood alone in a field. Then Ahijah took hold of the new garment he was wearing and tore it into 12 pieces. And he said to Jeroboam, "Take 10 pieces for yourself. For thus says the Lord God of Israel, Behold, I will break asunder the kingdom from the hand of Solomon and give 10 tribes to you. But to Solomon he shall have 2 tribes for the sake of my servant David and for the sake of Jerusalem, the city I chose out of all the tribes of Israel, because he forsook me and sacrificed to Ashtoreth, the abomination of the Sidonians, and to Chemosh, and the idols of the Moabites, and to their king, the abomination of the children of Ammon, and has not walked in my ways to do what is right before me, as did his father David. Therefore I will surely set myself against him all the days of his life. However, for the sake of my servant David, whom I chose, I will not remove the whole kingdom out of his hand, but I will take the kingdom out of the hand of his son and give the 10 tribes to you. And to the son of Solomon himself, I will pass on these same 2 tribes, establishing a place for my servant David to be before me all the days of Jerusalem, the city I chose for myself, as the place to put my name. So I will receive you, and you shall reign over everything your heart desires. You shall be king over Israel. It shall be, if you hear and do everything I command you, and walk in my ways, and do what is right before me, to keep my statutes and my commandments, as my servant David did, then I shall be with you, and build you a house that shall endure, as I did for David." Thereafter Solomon sought to kill Jeroboam, but Jeroboam arose and fled into Egypt, to Shishak, king of Egypt. He remained there in Egypt until Solomon died. Now the rest of the words of Solomon, all that he did, and all his wisdom, are they not written in the book of the wisdom of Solomon? So the days Solomon reigned in Jerusalem over all Israel were 40 years. Then Solomon rested with his fathers and was buried in the city of David his father. When Jeroboam the son of Nebat heard it, while yet in Egypt, to the place to which he had fled from the face of Solomon and remained, he came directly to his city, into the land of Zereda, in the mount of Ephraim. Thus King Solomon slept with his fathers, and his son Rehoboam reigned as king in his place. Now King Rehoboam traveled to Shechem, for all Israel were coming to Shechem to proclaim him as king. The people of Israel spoke to Rehoboam, saying, "Your father made our yoke a heavy burden, but if you now lighten the harsh servitude and the burdensome yoke under which your father placed us, then we will serve you." So he said to them, "Go away for 3 days, then come back to me." Thus they departed. Then King Rehoboam consulted the elders who stood before his father Solomon while he still lived. And he said, "How do you advise me to answer these people?" They spoke to him, saying, "If you will be a servant to these people today and serve them and speak good words to them, then they will be your servants all the days." But he rejected the advice of the elders and consulted the young men who had grown up with him and stood in his presence. He said to them, "What advice do you give? How should I answer these people who spoke to me, saying, 'Lighten the yoke your father put on us'?" Then these same young men said to him, "Here is how you should speak to this people who spoke to you, saying, 'Your father made our yoke heavy, but may you make it lighter on us.' Thus respond to them, saying, 'Being from the loins of my father, my meanness will be more burdensome. Now, whereas my father put a heavy yoke on you, I will add to your yoke. Whereas my father chastised you with whips, I will discipline you with scorpions.'" So all the people came to King Rehoboam the third day, as the king had directed, saying, "Come back to me on the third day." Then the king answered the people harshly, for Rehoboam rejected the advice the elders offered to him. Instead, Rehoboam spoke to the people according to the advice of the young men, saying, "My father made your yoke heavy, but I will add to your yoke. My father chastised you with whips, but I will discipline you with scorpions." So the king did not hear the appeal of the people, because the change of mind was from the Lord, that he might establish his word which he spoke by the authority of Ahijah the Shilonite to Jeroboam the son of Nebat. Now all Israel saw the king did not heed their words. So the people answered the king, saying, "What share of the inheritance have we in David? Nor do we have any inheritance in the son of Jesse. Israel, run to your dwelling places. Now, O David, feed your own house." Thus Israel departed to their dwelling. In response, King Rehoboam sent for Adoniram, who was in charge of all the tribute, but all Israel stoned him with stones, and he died. Then King Rehoboam knew it was time to mount up and flee back to Jerusalem. Even to this day, Israel refuses any request concerning the house of David. Now when all Israel heard Jeroboam was back from Egypt, they sent for him and called him to the assembly. They made him king over Israel, and not one tribe followed the house of David, except the tribes of Judah and Benjamin. When Rehoboam came to Jerusalem, he assembled all the house of Judah and the tribe of Benjamin. He had 120,000 men as warriors to fight against the house of Israel, that he might restore the kingdom to Rehoboam the son of Solomon. But the word of God came to Shemaiah, the man of God, saying, "Speak to Rehoboam the son of Solomon, king of Judah, to all the house of Judah and Benjamin, and to the remnant of the people, saying, 'Thus says the Lord, you shall not go up, nor shall you fight against your brethren, the sons of Israel. Instead, return, each of you, to his house, because this word is from me. Hear the word of the Lord.'" So, according to the word of the Lord, they ended the march. King Solomon slept with his fathers and was buried with his fathers in the city of David. Then Rehoboam his son reigned in his place in Jerusalem. His son was 16 years old when he became king, and he reigned 12 years in Jerusalem. The name of his mother was Naamah, daughter of Hanun, son of Nahash, the king of the sons of Ammon. He did evil before the Lord, and did not walk in the way of David his father. There was a man from Mount Ephraim, a servant of Solomon, whose name was Jeroboam. The name of his mother was Zeruah, a prostitute. Solomon gave him the staff of authority over the male laborers of the house of Joseph, and he built Zereda for Solomon on Mount Ephraim. There were 300 horse-pulled chariots with him. He also built the citadel with the laborers of the house of Ephraim, and enclosed the city of David. he was lifted up in opposition to the kingdom. Solomon then sought to kill him, and he was afraid and escaped to Shishak, king of Egypt, where he stayed until Solomon died. Psalm 102, verses 13 through 22. As a father has compassion on his children, so the Lord has compassion on those who fear him. For he knows how he formed us. He remembers we are dust. As for man, his days are like grass. As a flower of the field, so he flourishes. For the wind passes through it, and it shall not remain, and it shall no longer know its place. But the mercy of the Lord is from age to age upon those who fear him, and his righteousness upon children's children, to such as keep his covenant and remember his commandments to do them. The Lord prepared his throne in heaven, and his kingdom rules over all. Bless the Lord, all you his angels, mighty in strength, who do his word, so as to hear the voice of his words. Bless the Lord, all you his hosts, his ministers who do his will. Bless the Lord, all his works, in all places of his dominion. Bless the Lord, O my soul. Proverbs chapter 22, verses 1 through 5. A good name is to be chosen more than much wealth, and good grace more than silver and gold. The rich man and the poor man meet with one another, but the Lord made both. An astute man, seeing an evil man severely punished, is himself instructed, but those passing by without discernment suffer loss. The fear of the Lord, and riches and glory in life, are the offspring of wisdom. Thorns and snares are in the ways of the crooked, but he who guards his own soul will keep away from them. Luke chapter 21, verses 20 through 38. But when you see Jerusalem surrounded by armies, then know that its desolation is near. Then let those who are in Judea flee to the mountains. Let those who are in the midst of her depart, and let not those who are in the country enter her. For these are the days of vengeance, that all things which are written may be fulfilled. But woe to those who are pregnant and to those who are nursing babies in those days, for there will be great distress in the land and wrath upon this people, and they will fall by the edge of the sword and be led away captive into all nations. And Jerusalem will be trampled by the Gentiles until the times of the Gentiles are fulfilled. And there will be signs in the sun and the moon and in the stars, and on the earth distress of nations with perplexity, the sea and the waves roaring, men's hearts failing them from fear and the expectation of those things which are coming on the earth, for the powers of the heavens will be shaken. Then they will see the Son of Man coming in a cloud with power and great glory. Now when these things begin to happen, look up and lift up your heads, because your redemption draws near. Then he spoke to them a parable. Look at the fig tree and all the trees. When they are already budding, you see and know for yourselves that summer is now near. So you also, when you see these things happening, know that the kingdom of God is near. Assuredly, I say to you, this generation will by no means pass away till all things take place. Heaven and earth will pass away, but my words will by no means pass away. But take heed to yourselves, lest your hearts be weighed down with carousing, drunkenness, and cares of this life, and that day come on you unexpectedly. For it will come as a snare on all those who dwell on the face of the whole earth. Watch therefore and pray always that you may be counted worthy to escape all these things that will come to pass, and to stand before the Son of Man. And in the daytime he was teaching in the temple. But at night he went out and stayed on the mountain called Olivet. Then early in the morning all the people came to him in the temple to hear him. There are a lot of twists and turns in the Old Testament and the story of the children of Israel. David had reached a height and a position that had not been reached before. It was the fulfillment of all the promises made through Abraham and Moses, a united kingdom that he could turn over to his son. His son could experience peace on all sides and great fortune, but it didn't last long. Solomon has been seduced, literally, away from faith in God, and soon after we have a revolt. Within a generation, the kingdom is divided. There's no more Israel. It's now Israel and Judah, two kingdoms, two kings. And it's going to be this way for a while now. Now we are watching what happened to Solomon and Israel, and this happened a long time ago, but it's important for us as well. There is so much in the world that is trying to seduce us away from God, to try to get us to stop following Him with our lives and making decisions in our lives that are godly and virtuous. But when we do that, when we turn away from God, it never turns out for good. We were made for something better. We were created to live in a relationship with God. And I know we know this, but Solomon knew it too, and still he fell away. It can happen to us too. And the scriptures show us where this leads. But with Christ, we also have the call to come back, to come home, to return. So let's learn both lessons. Tomorrow, we will see where all this is going as we continue our journey through the scriptures together this year. I'm Father Alexis, and remember, Christ is in our midst.
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3: Matthew 17:1-9. One day, our Lord Jesus went for a walk. He took his disciples Peter, James, and John with him. They hiked up a mountain, all the way to the top. When they got up there, Jesus suddenly looked different. His face was shining bright like the sun. His clothes were shining white too. Then two men who had died long before, Moses and Elijah, appeared on each side of Jesus. They began to talk to him. Peter said, "Jesus, it's good that we are here. If you want, we can make three special tents for worship. We can make one for you, one for Moses, and one for Elijah." Before Peter finished talking, a bright cloud shone in the sky right above them, and God the Father's voice came from the cloud. God said, "This is my Son that I love. I am very happy with him. Listen to what he says." The disciples were scared when they saw the bright cloud and heard God's voice. They lay face down on the ground because they were so scared. But Jesus came and touched them and told them to get up and not to be scared. When the disciples looked up, only Jesus was there. Moses and Elijah and the bright cloud and the voice were gone. They all started hiking back down the mountain. While they walked, Jesus said, "Don't tell anyone what you just saw until after the Son of Man is risen from the dead."
4: Glory to thee, O Lord, glory to thee.
3: Here are a few questions about the gospel story. Who went for a walk with Jesus? Where did they go? After they got to the top, top of the mountain, what happened to Jesus? Who did the disciples see speaking to Jesus on the mountain? What did Peter want to do when he saw those men talking to Jesus? God the Father spoke from the bright cloud. What did he say about Jesus? How did the disciples feel when God the Father spoke to them? How do you know? When did Jesus say the disciples should tell about what they had just seen?
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5: Healing the Unresolved, Putting the Past in the Past. Father Joshua McCool guides those who have suffered painful experiences and continue to live in shame and isolation as a result of these hardships. Father Joshua is the author of Healing Your Wounded Soul, Growing from Pain to Peace, and also Healing Work, Giving Humanity a Second Chance, both published by Ancient Faith Publishing, and is also a licensed counselor in the state of Pennsylvania. Here he is with today's program.
6: Hello, listeners, and welcome back to another episode of Healing the Unresolved, Putting the Past in the Past. Today, we're going to answer a question that was submitted. And the question that was submitted is, how do I handle setbacks in the healing work? Multiple times, they thought they had finished, only then to find out they had more issues to work on. And they very much perceived these experiences as setbacks. You know, for example, they thought they had finished the healing work. They thought they had overcome their earlier painful experiences or experience. And suddenly they found themselves struggling again, or they found themselves engaging in certain behaviors again, or feeling a certain way again, or relating with other people again a certain way. And the submitter of the question was getting discouraged by this, you know, and they went on to ask, am I missing something? You know, and how do I stop from getting discouraged? And it kind of would make the submitter of the question doubt all the previous work that they had done, as though they were working in the wrong direction, you know, as though it had all been in vain or not what they thought. Okay, so this is an excellent question that I really believe probably affects most people who are engaged in the healing work. And so, you know, I'll just start by answering the question by saying these experiences that the submitter of the question is describing as setbacks really are not setbacks at all. You know, these are realizations. You know, we when we see an issue or an area that we need to work on more, or maybe even it's not the relapse of an old behavior or feeling or way of relating, but sometimes even it's a sudden moment of realization that kind of comes from a moment where we were able to kind of zoom out and see the forest from the trees in our life and suddenly realize, wow, I have this issue. You know, I thought I was healed, but you know, I think there's some attachment issues going on or whatever it might be. These are not setbacks. This does not mean we had been fooling ourselves and all the work we had done up until that point. These are opportunities. Okay. So we want to be able to say, okay, this is like, you know, a moment in which we say that, you know, I realize now, you know, this is it. I realize, you know, I'm doing this, or I realize now that this is actually from that. You know, what does that mean? It means how wonderful that I now realize it. How wonderful that I was able to have enough insight and self-awareness to identify whatever occurred, re-experiencing, relating a certain way, or feeling a certain way, or behaving a certain way. And it means we're normal. And so these are not setbacks. So that's the first step, is reframing these experiences that they are not setbacks, but they are accomplishments and all part of the healing work. Okay, and so we're gonna talk about how to engage these experiences. Okay, and so you know, it also helps to know that we always have a plan. We always have options. So when we're doing the healing work and we suddenly maybe have an interaction or a period of time, you know, where we engage in certain behaviors, we're starting to feel a certain way again, or even we realize something new that indicates, wow, I thought I was healed and now I realize I'm not. There's no need to despair or even feel discouraged. Maybe a little bit of discourage is okay, but we very much want to immediately turn that into motivation, that we employ everything that we learn. And as I said, there's always a plan. There's always options, okay? And just to start, of course, you know, when we are engaged in the healing work, oftentimes, you know, when we have these realizations that either we feel like we, quote unquote, relapsed in certain ways, which I don't like that word, or even that we thought we were healed and suddenly we now realize we're not. There's a new issue that we see. Sometimes the realization alone is half or most of the battle. So depending on what it is, just knowing it and seeing it for what it is takes away any further desire to participate in it. And so to use an example, maybe there's somebody who thought they were at the tail end of the healing work or that they had mostly healed. And suddenly, maybe through feedback from someone else, they realize, wow, I'm still doing something that other people are noticing and perhaps to some extent may have caused some other people discomfort in some way. And it's a very humbling moment to realize, man, I thought I had this, but there's still some pain from the past leaking out into the present. And very often, just that awareness of, wow, you know, because if we've been doing the healing work, we tend to be trained now to respond well to noticing areas of work in ourselves, okay? And so chances are if we see it and we notice it and we become aware of it, that we can fix it, that we can begin to address it. And very often, once somebody makes us aware of what we're doing, it makes it really easy to stop, okay? So if we have some experience in the healing work and we're really intent on resolving past experiences, when somebody gives us feedback or we're able to sit with it, it's a powerful motivator to not want to engage in that behavior anymore, you know? So sometimes just knowing does it, right? But then, of course, there are the times where, you know, we have to talk it through and process it. And then sometimes there is the CBT component, right? Kind of, you know, where we have to uncover the hidden underlying meaning that we are assigning to something, you know, that causes us to keep ruminating or whatever it is. So that one might be applicable, like if we thought we were, you know, we had a therapeutic breakthrough and we feel at peace and life is great and I did it. Well, and then within a few months, we're struggling again a little bit. We might discover that, well, whatever it is we're struggling with, whatever the situation is, maybe it's a little more CBT to uncover the hidden underlying meaning we are assigning to something that causes us to keep ruminating on it, okay? For example, as I've used in past podcasts, like believing something means something negative about us, you see? So if all of a sudden I'm starting to struggle again with a situation, what is it that I think the situation means about me or about my life or about others that's causing me to kind of obsess or ruminate on it and struggle, right? Or is it that I believe it means something negative about me that it doesn't? So sometimes it's just CBT work that we need to go back and do, right? And then sometimes there are changes in behavior that we need to do to kind of reinforce the cognitive part, all right? For example, you know, I have to stop engaging this as though it is something it is not. You know, I have to stop responding to people a certain way. I have to stop engaging this life change or whatever it might be as though it is something that it's not. Okay? I am engaging it as though it's something else. You know, that's the influence from the past. And so we change our behavior. And now I realize what I'm doing here, that how I'm engaging this person or this relationship or someone else's behavior or this life event is not what's motivating me, is not coming from the present, it's from the past. And now I see it for what it is. And so now I have to break those old behavioral patterns, and I'm going to do the opposite. I'm going to change my behavior and engage it for what it is in the present. And then suddenly, when we do that, we then allow ourselves new experiences, and those neural pathways can then get rewritten, right? And so sometimes it lies with behavioral changes. But then, as we've talked about many times, sometimes there is the heavy lifting that needs to be done. And when I kind of talk about the heavy lifting, very often what I'm referring to is EMDR, right? Eye movement desensitization and reprocessing therapy. Okay, I consider that to be like the heavy lifting of the healing work. But just because we do the heavy lifting, as we all know, doesn't mean the work is done. But maybe it means the heaviest part of it is done. Okay, and so the analogy is, you know, many of us in life maybe needed help moving. Maybe it was moving our house or just cleaning out a shed or a basement or something. And there's some big objects in there that we're not going to be able to finish the job until these heavy items are moved out of the way. The only thing is we can't do it ourselves. We need extra help. And so maybe we have some friends come over and they help us, you know, with the heavy lifting. And then once the heavy lifting is done, we're able to say to them, hey, thank you for your help. You helped me with the heavy lifting. You know, you can go now and I can finish the rest myself. That's what EMDR is like with the healing work. Okay, it's the heavy lifting. And so sometimes people think, well, when they do EMDR, that's it. They're going to feel 100% fine and they don't need to do any more healing work. And maybe there's some people out there like that. But to help people understand how EMDR fits in the healing work, when the other things don't work and we feel like there's heavy lifting in the form of, you know, traumatic memories or painful memories that have not been fully integrated, that's when EMDR comes in. And it does the heavy lifting, and it integrates those traumatic memories into the past so that we can continue the healing work using CBT or talk therapy and all the other work, okay? And so EMDR is like that friend that comes in to help you with the heavy lifting so that you can do the rest of the work on our own, all right? So I hope that analogy makes sense, right? And so sometimes, of course, it's grief work, you know, where we have to release pockets of pain that have been buried in the unconscious mind. You know, people can go through life for decades with these pockets of pain just under the surface, you know, and they kind of pulsate upwards and make us feel numbed out or depressed, or it makes it hard for us really to experience joy. But then once we detect these pockets of pain and we're able to become aware of them and release them, we can then move on and be free, right? And so sometimes there might be that we have to go back and do some of the grief work. But in all these things, we meet our areas of work with acceptance and with compassion and even curiosity. And I just want to add something very important, actually. I should have put this in earlier, but I just thought of it now, is that be very careful when we arrive at a place in the healing work and we say to ourselves, I'm healed. We kind of make that declaration to ourselves. I did it. I'm healed. I'm finished. It's all done. I nipped it. And because what that can lead to is denial down the road, when in fact, there's new work to be done. You know, the healing work, like, you know, we often hear in the counseling field, you know, we heal in layers. It's kind of like peeling a an onion. You know, where it comes off in layers. Sometimes we think we got all the layers, but there's another one. Or sometimes, if we're not practicing, you know, maintenance of all the things we learned, we might have to go back and do some remedial work or something. But sometimes what can happen is, I wouldn't call it pride, but when we convince ourselves that the healing work is done and I'm healed, when evidence surfaces that we have more work to do, we could start to engage in denial and deny it. And that can actually block the healing work. And so it kind of takes some humility to be able to say, you know, I think I've done as much as I can do now. And maybe for me, this is as good as it gets, and I'll take it. And if there's some work that I need to do down the road, I have all the tools and all the knowledge to know how to resolve it. That's the mindset that we want to be in. And so when these moments happen where we're like, oh man, I thought I nipped this. I thought I resolved this. And here I am feeling this way or acting this way. Or here I am struggling with this life event again. We don't need to worry about it. It's very important that we exercise acceptance and compassion with ourselves. And that we approach it with a sense of curiosity. Interesting. You know, to stay calm and peaceful and say to ourselves, interesting, I thought I was done with this, but maybe I'm not. You know, I'm gonna kind of do some investigative work and see what did I miss. But above all, we're gentle with ourselves and merciful with ourselves. And we engage in this work with a sense of curiosity. And so these perceived setbacks are not setbacks at all. They are absolutely opportunities, okay? And I just want to say that, you know, all of these experiences, it's all part of and within our own theosis, you know, the objective of the Orthodox Christian life, you know, striving to be like God through grace, right? It's our own transfiguration, our own, you know, metamorphosis, if you will. You see, this is all part of it. It's a process. And I think, for example, in the Christian life, we would never say, all right, I'm done with my theosis. I'm done with my deification. I mean, who would say that? We would never say that. We all know it's a lifelong process until we leave this world. So maybe the healing work is the same way. And maybe for some people, it's not. Maybe for some people, depending on their life experience, they do reach a point where they're done. But maybe many people do not, and it's a lifelong experience. Well, if we're okay with that, with theosis and deification, it's a lifelong process, why would it be any different with this? After all, the healing work is part of our ascetical life. It very much fits into our Orthodox Christian spiritual life. So I hope that all makes sense. And please, to the submitter of the question, if you have any more questions, please don't hesitate to email me. And I apologize for the lapse over the holidays. Things got very busy. There was some travel and so forth. So today we will get back on track with having podcasts every Friday. All right. Have a blessed day.
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2: 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In The Baal Book, A Biography of the Devil, Father Stephen DeYoung shows that the Hebrew scriptures consciously turn the Baal story on its head, depicting him as a failed and defeated rebel who nonetheless tries to steal the glory that belongs to Almighty God. 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
3: 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Father Spyridon Bailey is a priest of the Diocese of Great Britain and Western Europe of the Russian Orthodox Church outside of Russia, serving in England and Ireland. On this video podcast, he applies the teaching of the Church Fathers to modern life with reference to the Sunday Gospels. Here now is Father Spyridon.
4: In the name of the Father, and of the Son, and of the Holy Spirit. Amen. At a recent Vesper service, we were blessed to be anointed with oil from the Ivaron, the Hawaiian icon of the Mother of God. This miraculous myrrh that I witnessed with my own eyes appearing from the simple frame and what is a print of the original icon. Such a humble physical object, and yet it bears the image of the Mother of God. And so there in a small congregation, there in a little church in Shropshire, we were anointed with something so holy and miraculous. To see the myrrh gushing, pouring from the icon was extraordinary. And it occurred because the Mother of God worked this miracle, because the icon bore her image. Something so simple was used by God in this way to bless us. And we, every one of us, bears the image of God. When we go out into the world, we should be alive to the presence of God in us and around us and with us, with the people that we encounter, the circumstances that we endure. We should be alive to the presence of God, alive to the possibility of the miraculous happening in the very ordinary circumstances of our lives. The ordinary circumstances, too often the demons can deceive

Christ incarnated to be one of us in the ordinariness of our lives. And this is where we encounter God. God draws close to each of us and draws us to Him through the particular circumstances of our lives. And we see this, of course, in the Gospels. The Magi who studied stars, they saw and were able, through their study of the stars, to encounter the newborn Christ. And the fishermen first called through this miracle of the great catch of fish from their boats. Let us think about that event, first of all. First of all, Saint Luke, in the fifth chapter of his Gospel, says to us that Jesus came and preached from the boat of Peter. We see here something of the generosity and the justice of God. Having used Peter's boat, God blesses him in two ways. First, he grants him this great catch of fish, of course, but he then makes him his disciple. He doesn't take nothing, doesn't take something for nothing. He blesses in return. And St. Luke says that Jesus told Peter to put out onto the lake into deep water. Peter, who was an experienced fisherman, who St. Luke says toiled all night without a catch, along comes Jesus the carpenter and tells him to put out into deep water. What does Peter do? Does he draw on his years of experience and say, who is this carpenter to tell me, a fisherman, how to do my work? No, he's tired, he's toiled all night, but he's obedient to Christ. He puts out into deep water. We recognize here the obedience that we must have to the commands of Christ. We must allow our experience, our thoughts, our so-called worldly wisdom to prevent us from being obedient to Christ and experiencing the miraculous through this obedience. And so Peter puts out into deep water. And the boat, the ship, of course, St. Theophylact says to us that the boat symbolizes the Jewish faith at that time. The teachers of the law toiled all night. They toiled for many years, preaching the law, which in fact saved nobody. When Christ died on the cross, he descended to the place of the dead to raise the righteous who could not enter into heaven before his incarnation. And so too he arrives, and at his appearance, the fishermen who have toiled catch a great net of fish. And of course, so many that they can't bring in all the fish themselves. They need help. The apostles pointed, presbyters, deacons. And so it continues. Many have been brought into the church, into salvation. Jesus tells them to let down their nets. The net, of course, symbolizes the gospel. The fisherman's net is an ordinary, simple thing, a humble thing, because the gospel is composed of humility. Humility, and it comes to us in simplicity. It reaches down to us in simplicity. The simplicity that even a child that can barely read can grasp great wisdom from the gospel. Every one of us is touched when we open ourselves up to the gospel, the simplicity of the gospel. But when Jesus says to put out into deep waters, it reminds us that the gospel, though it comes in simplicity, has a depth that is inexhaustible. We can spend the whole of our lives reading the Church Fathers and still discover new meanings, new interpretations, new symbolism that the gospel brings to us. Wisdom upon wisdom, inexhaustible. But that depth, the deep waters, also reminds us that many feel that they have sunk into darkness, into evil, into sin, that they feel they can not possibly be saved. They lose all hope. Somebody who goes down to the very depths of the ocean can barely see.

0: the light of the surface. They are plunged into darkness, and so it is spiritually for us. When we fall so deep, we can almost lose sight of God's light. But we must never lose hope. The depth of our fall is always equaled by the gospel. It reaches down to every one of us. There is no depth beyond the reach of the gospel. Every man is capable of being brought into the net of salvation through the preaching of the gospel. No one is beyond reach. No matter how often we fall, no matter how deeply we fall, no matter how weak we realize we truly are, how sinful and unworthy we are, we must not allow the demons to deceive us into losing hope. It is a deception. Everyone can be caught by the net of the gospel, because the gospel reaches in simplicity into the ordinariness of our lives.
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0: 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The Center for Family Care, a ministry of the Greek Orthodox Archdiocese, nurtures and empowers families, helping them navigate the joys and challenges of life. 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
1: Welcome to Family Matters. My name is Father Alex Gussetis, and today I'll be speaking with Father Demetrios Moraitis. Our topic is titled The Impact of Addiction on the Family. Father Demetrios is the parish priest of the St. Nicholas Church in Portsmouth, New Hampshire. He received his bachelor's degree from Hellenic College and his master's of divinity from Holy Cross, as well as his doctor of ministry degree from the Pittsburgh Theological Seminary. His doctoral dissertation is entitled Returning the Lost Sheep, Ministry to the Alcoholic and Addict, and Orthodox Perspective, which is one of the required books of the pastoral theology class in which he guest lectures at Holy Cross. Father Demetrios is also a clinician and the spiritual director at the Washburn House, a rehabilitation center for alcoholics and addicts in Worcester, Mass. He has done hundreds of interventions and led dozens of retreats on the topic of addiction. Welcome, Father Demetrios.
2: Good to be here. Thank you, Father.
1: This podcast series has been addressing some difficult subjects of late: internet safety, human trafficking, among other topics. And today we offer yet another problematic but prevalent issue. This time around, we are discussing addiction, not from the addict's perspective, as important as that is, but from the collateral damage that family and friends endure when a loved one is struggling with substance abuse. Father, tell us your background and the ministry with those struggling with addictions.
2: Thank you, Father. Thank you for having me. Well, I've been involved in this field for about 34 years, actually. And I'm also in recovery myself. And it really was a result of the spiritual journey that I was placed on in early recovery that, you know, a number of years later allowed me or guided me to the seminary and eventually to the priesthood. And I realized when I was at seminary that I was grossly unprepared to, or we were grossly unprepared as seminarians to do this ministry, to minister to alcoholics and addicts and their families, as well as in a very real way to deal with a lot of the mental health issues that we face as parish priests. And that's one of the reasons why I went back to school and got my doctor of ministry, so that at least I could have some ability and discernment to understand what was, you know, mental health related, what was spiritual related, and to be able to learn how to direct people to all the resources needed, especially when I realized I was limited in my ability to help people in every single situation. But when it came to addictions, because of my experience firsthand, and then all of the work that I did since, including writing that dissertation, and I've done also other continuing education stuff, including going to Betty Ford Hazleton Clinic to specialize on the role of the spiritual caregiver in family addiction recovery. So so all of those things caused me to really be very involved in this ministry. And then in Worcester, when I was a dean at the cathedral at St. Spiridon, a treatment center was opened up, and I was invited to come and to lead spirituality classes. And eventually they invited me to come and work as a clinician. And I did all the training and all the certifications for that as well. And so it's just kind of taken off. Today I spend about 32 hours a week doing intakes, which means I meet with all of the new patients and I assess their biopsychosocial spiritual issues. So I look at their genetic predisposition, their physical issues, their mental health issues, their environmental issues and their spiritual issues. And I'll tell you that somewhere between 60 and 70% of all my patients have co-occurring mental health disorders. So there is a connection with mental health trauma and addiction, lest we go back to the old thinking that addiction is a result of weak moral character. The American Medical Association in 1956 proclaimed that it was a disease, that alcoholism and addiction was a disease. And we really treat it like that. But what we don't do very well is treat the family. And I think it's important, and I'm really grateful that you're having this presentation, this podcast, on the family, because you know, we spend a lot of time, energy, and resources in getting the person who has substance use disorder, and we use that term instead of addict because it's less stigmatizing. We spend all of our time with that and very little time on the family. So it's important for us to really address how the whole entire family gets sick when one member is an active, is struggling with substance use disorder.
1: Sure. An addiction or a substance abuse is not isolated or experienced in a vacuum. The entire family system is impacted. So in that sense, what is the role of family involvement in the treatment process?
2: So I will tell you from the perspective of the treatment center, we like to meet as clinicians with our patients 3 times a week. In other words, once we assess the underlying issues, the prevalent issues, it could be someone who's really struggling with grief. It could be somebody who's struggling with PTSD. It could be someone whose ADHD is so out of control that they can't stay focused. It could be anxiety or depression, right? So we meet with them at least 3 times a week, in addition to the psychoeducational classes that we offer and all of the other programs within the context of that inpatient CSS, clinical stabilization services that we offer, what you would call today the rehab. But in addition to that, we always want to have at least 1 weekly meeting with their family. And that could be a conference call or it can be an in-person visit. So we want to have the family for a couple of reasons. One, when there are strong family connections, when there is a supportive family, when there's a family who understands the disease of addiction and learns how to support appropriately, that family member or those family members can be instrumental in providing a good environment for the person who's suffering from substance use disorder to recover well. But in addition to that, we also begin the process of the family feeling from the effects of having a loved one who's suffering from substance use disorder. So, you know, one of the blessings of doing that program at Hazleton was that what we did at Hazleton, they had a 4-day program for the family members. In other words, if your loved one was in the treatment program at Betty Ford Clinic, they invited family members to come and spend 4 days with their loved ones in the same or similar program. So they would go to the same facility, and they would attend similar classes, but they would never be in the same class with their loved one. They would be with other alcoholics and addicts. And so as they participated in the same groups, they heard these alcoholics and addicts share the pain that they had in the pain that they caused to their family as a result of addiction. They heard the other patients say, "I love my family. The last thing I want to do is hurt them. And that was definitely not my intention. And I know that I kind of screwed up my family or I hurt them. But I just couldn't help myself. I didn't want this. And that wasn't my plan. and talk about, you know, remorse and regrets. And it was really ironic that when the family got there, I was with them at the beginning when they first got there, and I heard the murmurs of how some of them were so upset that here, you know, my son or daughter has caused me so much pain and suffering, so much financial stress, so much emotional stress, and now I have to waste my vacation days to come here for 4 days for them. And that was sort of the topic of conversation when they first got there. 4 days later, after being involved in this program and being with patients just like their own family members, and then we had specific classes in addition just for the family members, they were singing a different tune. They said, now I understand the disease of addiction. Now I understand that my children don't hate me or want to harm me. Now I understand that they're just sick. They're not evil. So all of these things were really important for them to have that aha moment and understand that their loved ones were just sick and they needed to get better. And they also began to learn that they became sick and that they needed to become better. And so one of the things that I always recommend, I meet with, if I'm invited to do an intervention for a family, whether or not the person who they want to go into treatment goes into treatment or not, I meet with the family afterwards and I give them some sort of parameters as to how they should interact with their loved one going forward and what they need to do. And one of the first things I ask them to do is I want them to go to Al-Anon. Al-Anon is the sister program to Alcoholics Anonymous. It is geared for family members of people who are suffering with substance use disorders. And really, they teach them, in fact, they use the same 12-step example, and they teach them some beautiful skills.
1: So just on the previous point about the families overcoming that initial obstacle of coming to understand better the impact of addiction and maybe kind of an aha moment of reconnecting with the family, the person who is experiencing the substance abuse, I still would ask you to say a few words about what families do about setting boundaries, because they might be in a position of wanting to be supportive, but yet maybe bleeding over into enabling certain behaviors. So what's the words of wisdom about families setting healthy boundaries with their loved ones who's in recovery?
2: That's a great question, Father. Yes. So, and the wonderful thing is Al-Anon will teach them these things, right? So the two things that family members need to address is enabling and codependency. So enabling is allowing your loved one to continue their lifestyle and their addictive behavior without allowing them to have consequences, real consequences. In other words, softening the blow, allowing them to continue to live or to have resources to continue to survive. And so that's the number one thing, is enabling. So we teach our family members that, you know, they need to detach with love, which means it's not tough love. It means that I cannot be part of your life and you can't be part of mine while you're in active addiction. I will love you. I will support you. When you want help, I will be there. Until then, I cannot continue to be part of this insanity, to be part of this lifestyle, and I certainly will not support you. So the worst thing a family member could do is threaten to do something and not follow through. So that's enabling. The second one is codependency. In the same way that a parent makes all their decisions for their children when they're younger, and then have to transition to allow their children to spread their own wings and make their own decisions and make their own mistakes. Family members need to understand that their lives become distorted. Their goals and dreams take a back seat because everything revolves around trying to keep their child alive and trying to get them the help, or their spouse, I should say, with your spouse, but their loved one alive, and to try to get them to get to get help, to go into treatment, or to go to some programs, or at least to go to maybe meetings, right? So that's how their whole life has evolved. And so their passions, their dreams, their goals, their desires are sort of paused, and everything means, and all the focus becomes on that. And so we become sick, emotionally sick, when we can't live our lives in a healthy way, when we can't have balance, when we're just waiting for the other shoe to drop. And so it's important for family members to understand that they can't get so consumed into the insanity of their loved one, that they have to detach, and they have to allow them to do that. And then they have to have some balance and some healthy habits, goals, whatever the case may be. And ultimately, whenever I ask the question to my patients, they struggle to get this right. I say, what is the goal of your family? What is the goal of your family for you? What is it that they need to do for you? And a lot of them will say, care for us, love us, keep us alive. And my answer is no. The ultimate goal for family members is to help you hit your bottom. It is to allow you to have those consequences, right? And the best example I always give is in the parable of the prodigal son. After the son squanders all of his father's resources on loose living, and he has nothing, do you think it was a coincidence that there was a famine at that point where he was forced to eat the slop that the pigs were eating? And it was only then, it was at that moment, that aha moment, as we say, that he realized, what am I doing? Where have I gone to? Where is this rock bottom? And he had that moment of clarity. He says, this is what I'll do. I'll go back to my father and say, I've sinned before heaven and earth. Treat me like one of your servants. And so it really ultimately, it's about getting our loved ones to that place where they have the clarity of mind to say, I have to do something about this. And even though it is counterintuitive to really talk like that, and it's counterintuitive for family members to say, are you asking me to allow my child to suffer in such great? And yes, as odd as it sounds, because ultimately, unless they want to get clean and sober, they're not going to be able to. It's not something you can do for them.
1: The father let the younger son go.
2: He did.
1: So he had to find out himself on his own terms.
2: And he was, when he came on the horizon, he ran to him. In the same way, we need to be able to give the resources to our loved ones when they've made the decision. And probably one of the most frustrating things is, you know, the average amount of treatment centers that people with long-term recovery have gone to is somewhere around 5 or 6. So the heartbreaking thing is a family member finally gets someone in treatment and they say, okay, he's going to get cured, and only to relapse time and time again. But understand, a relapse is not necessarily a failure. It can be part of the process. It doesn't have to be, but it can be part of the process. And it's just about doing everything again until they finally get it and they realize, oh, this is what I need to do. And ultimately, Father, you know, the alcoholic or addict, they need to figure out the reasons why they even began to use these substances, to start peeling layers off of that onion and to get to the core issues. Because the alcohol and the drugs are the symptom. The problem is the person who's suffering with the substance use disorder. And so part of what we do is begin that process at the treatment center, but it's really a lifelong process. And the wonderful thing is the steps, those 12 steps that these programs have, they really help get to those the core issues and resolve them and take away guilt and shame and begin the healing process.
1: Just as a side note, that's not our focus, but we should also add that the 12 steps are very, very consistent with our Orthodox faith, beliefs, and practices. So just as a side note for our families.
2: You don't have to be threatened by them as Orthodox Christians.
1: Right, exactly.
2: They're based on two wonderful things, Scripture and some of the writings of the fathers of the church. So How can you go wrong?
1: Yeah. I know the focus is on the family and not on the abuser, but just as a very quick side note, in terms of theological language, would we say that substance abuse would be considered a passion?
2: I think that when we talk about theologically the passion, especially when you look at the writings of St. Maximus the Confessor, that yes, absolutely, that we can see it as a passion. Because how many people struggle with pornography addiction, with gambling addiction, with even just a cell phone addiction, being addicted to podcasts, not to yours, but to be addicted to, you know, scrolling constantly, right? And then there's shopping, and we can go on and on and on with these addictions. So ultimately, it is about that battle between the flesh and the soul, who's in charge of us. And the church is so wonderful in terms of understanding that, you know, this is why we have fasting days, why we have Lenten periods, you know, this is why we have to stop and prepare for confessions and take a look at our lives. The church in her wisdom understands the passions. But here, we can't dismiss that even though a substance use disorder is absolutely a passion, there are so many biological, environmental, and psychological reasons why people become addicted to substances or to other things. And we can go back to trying to fill that God-shaped void in everybody's soul and people just feeling that emptiness and never being satisfied. We could talk about trauma. We could talk about depression and anxiety. When people are not diagnosed properly, when they're not being cared for properly, they self-medicate. They try to find some other way to relieve the uneasiness, the dis-ease, as we would call it, that they feel inside. And ultimately, it really is in AA and other programs, we say that it's a spiritual malady, that addiction is a spiritual malady that is arrested on a daily basis when we are spiritually right, right? The big book of Alcoholics Anonymous says, when the spiritual condition is addressed, we straighten out physically and emotionally. So understanding that these 12 steps are really, they're spiritually based. And so we address those issues, we address the past, but at the same time, we understand that most alcoholics and addicts don't live with the presence of God in their lives. And once we introduce that, there is an incredible amount of healing that takes place that it's so hard to quantify. How is it that once somebody understands that they're not alone anymore, once they begin to establish a relationship with the God of their understanding, that everything else in their life becomes better? It's a wonderful example and paradigm for us that when we're right with God, whatever we encounter in our life, whatever struggles and challenges, we get through them because we have that trust in the Lord.
1: So, Father, you hinted earlier about resources for families. You noted Al-Anon, Nar-Anon. Are there other specific programs, resources for family members, support groups, counseling, and so forth to help them?
2: Yeah, I would certainly, if you have a loved one who is struggling with this and they go into a program, always find out what resources they have for family care. So many of them have alumni groups for family as well. And they invite you to be part of that process. So I would absolutely take advantage of any, if my loved one is in treatment, I want to be part of that process. I want to be part of the solution. I want my issues to be addressed as well. I would also say, you know, be close to your spiritual father. Talk to your spiritual father about these things. Get guidance from your spiritual father. And if necessary, I would absolutely look into individual counseling for myself. Again, because if I'm emotionally stunted because I have a loved one with addiction, I need to find ways to get out of that rut. So by inviting myself or allowing myself to enter into a therapeutic relationship with a counselor, with a therapist who can help me, that will be beneficial as well. And obviously, having other people who are going through the similar thing, and this is why Al-Anon is so effective and helpful, just to commiserate, just to listen and find out what others have done who have been in my situation, who now have been, who are set free from those issues, that is powerful. And I should really always utilize that when I can.
1: Thank you, Father, for shedding light, offering encouragement and hope to families. This is a very prevalent issue. Many of our listeners are impacted. And thank you for the ministry that you offer and for being with us today.
2: Glory be to God for all things. Thank you for inviting me to come in. And I appreciate the opportunity.
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3: Welcome to another weekly family meditation on Tending the Garden of Our Hearts. 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
4: And I'm Christina Wenger. 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For example, there's a printable activity sheet that goes with this episode.
3: We thought it might be interesting to take a little break from Saints Lives to do something different this week. Let's talk about how people work, how God designed us to work. You see, God built us in a certain way, but we aren't quite working right, and our life in the church is there to help fix us.
4: There's a book that was written by Archimandrite Meletios Weber called Bread and Water, Wine and Oil. It's really a book for adults, so parents out there, you might be very interested in reading it. As a psychotherapist and a priest, Archimandrite Meletios explains some really complicated Orthodox ideas in interesting new ways, which can help all of us understand our faith better.
3: Now, in this book, we learn about how God built us, and when we're broken, how he helps fix us. And it's pretty interesting. God gave every person a body and a soul. And we know what our bodies are, right? And our souls are kind of like our truest selves. Like if you can imagine ever leaving your body behind, then the part that leaves would be your soul. Our souls live forever in the kingdom of God. And every single human being has a soul because we're all made in the image of God. And we also have a body. And both of those things really matter. You're not just a soul and you're not just a body. You're really both of them together.
4: Now, everybody is a little bit different, but also we're kind of all the same. God gives us arms to reach things, legs to walk with, heads with eyes and ears and noses. Inside these bodies, some of the most important things that we have are our brains and our hearts. We use our brain to think. We can decide things and we get ideas. We have imagination and creativity. These are really good things. And it's our brain that does those. What do our hearts do? They pump blood all around our body, and that keeps our body moving and healthy.
3: But you know, there's another way to talk about our hearts, isn't there? For example, if you were to give your mom or your dad or your grandparents or someone who loves you a drawing, and it said, "Thank you, I love you," what would you draw on it? Maybe a heart, right? We often draw hearts to mean love, and that's because we can feel love in that part of our bodies. But that doesn't have anything at all to do with pumping blood, does it? And if I tell you, My heart is filled with joy. I really mean it. I feel love and joy and sometimes pain in my heart. It's kind of like your soul is in your heart.
4: The Holy Fathers of the Orthodox Church have a special word for that. It's nous. It's kind of a funny Greek word, and we don't really have a word for it in English. The nous is sort of like another heart. It's the love heart. It's the heart that's full of joy, or the heart that hurts when you see someone else is hurt. The nous is where your soul is. When we say, he loves everyone, he has such a big heart, we're talking about this sort of nous heart, this place where love and mercy and joy all live inside of us.
3: Do you ever think about what part of you is in charge? Like, which part of you is the boss? Is your foot the part of you that makes decisions? Is it your stomach or your ears? No, usually we think of our brain as being the part of us that bosses the other parts around. And it literally is, because our brains tell our legs to walk. And if we want to sit down, our brains tell our bodies to sit. Now, what's more, our brains, or our minds, are the parts that do the thinking and the deciding. So they're pretty much in charge of what we do. Now, sometimes people think that their brains are really who they are. Like in the movies, maybe, sometimes someone will say, freeze my brain when I die and then bring me back to life, as if their whole self is in that brain. Like you could just put it in another body and bring them back. But it isn't, because your soul isn't in your brain. It's in your heart. It's in the nous heart.
4: Now here's the part that's kind of amazing and surprising. It really surprised us. Originally, when God built us, our brains were not in charge of us. Our hearts were. What if you could think with your heart? That's what it was like. Our hearts, that is our nooses, were strong and filled with love, and they were in charge of everything.
3: That's right. Our hearts were in charge, and our minds were just kind of like helpers. The heart knew which way to go, and it used the brain to make it all happen. The brain told the legs to move, and it figured out how to get places, and it made our mouths talk to each other, but the brain wasn't the boss. The heart was the boss, and the brain just helped the heart. When I think about it, I kind of picture a big steering wheel, you know, like the ones they have on pirate ships. I used to think that the steering wheel would be up on my forehead, and my brain would be steering the ship, holding onto the wheel and deciding which way to go. But now I realize that's not actually how it's supposed to be. That's kind of broken. The way God designed it, my heart should be strong and big, and that huge pirate wheel should be right in front of my heart so that the heart can steer. Now, my little brain should be its helper. So the thinking part of me has to come down into my heart to help steer and to do the thinking that needs to be done.
4: God built us that way, steering from our hearts. But you may remember that humans ran into some problems in the Garden of Eden. Adam and Eve did not listen to God, and they caused us to have to leave the garden. If you're not sure what we mean, we made an episode in 2019 called Forgiveness Sunday. You can search for it on the Ancient Faith website or in the app and listen. It's a pretty interesting story. When Adam and Eve had all those problems, things changed for all human beings, and we got a little broken. Our minds got separated from our hearts. So our mind should be down in our heart helping out, but it got loose and it went up into our heads, and now it's in charge. It's not supposed to be in charge, but it is in charge.
3: Now, in his book about this, Father Meletios says it's like if you were on your computer emailing your friends. Okay, you would decide what to tell them, and you would use the computer as your tool to do it. Well, what if after you went to bed one night, your computer kept emailing your friends? What if you didn't even know what it was saying? Your computer is supposed to be your tool. It's supposed to help you. But what if it just decided to suddenly take over, to be in charge of everything, and it started talking to people and sending them emails in your name? You are loving and kind, but your computer might not be. Your computer might not care about people's feelings, and it might not be interested in making the world a better place. It's not really supposed to be out in the world talking to people like it was a person.
4: Our brains were supposed to be our heart's helpers, but like that computer, they've gotten loose and they're running the show now. They make the decisions, often without even asking the heart what it wants to do. Our brains aren't always loving. They can be really selfish, and they don't always care if they hurt someone. Our brains often want to push others out of our way so that we can have what we want. Our brains can get bored being nice. They want to try new things all the time, and they can get very greedy. And our brains don't ask our hearts or our souls what to do. The brains just don't listen to the hearts. But your soul is in your heart. Your soul is the most precious and wonderful part of you. Your soul is the part of you that will live forever. And it's the part of you that loves people. Your soul is the part of you that communicates with God. It is the part of you that prays.
3: Most people think that our brains are supposed to be in charge, but they're not. We're just a little bit broken, but God can heal us. If we pray, if we go to church and we receive the sacraments like Holy Communion and confession, we're healed just a little bit at a time. Now, sometimes really holy people like church fathers will tell us that if we're praying a lot, our minds can come down to our hearts. They can come back where they're supposed to be. And as we become holier, our minds will learn how to sit in our hearts again, and we'll use our hearts to make our choices. Your heart knows how to choose what's good. And if we can let our hearts be in charge, we'll be able to be closer to God and make choices that please Him and make our hearts sing out with joy and love.
4: Now, here are some questions that you might want to talk about together. Each of us has a body, but we also have a soul. What is our soul?
3: Our souls are kind of like our truest selves. Our souls live forever in the kingdom of God.
4: Can you remember the Greek word for where our soul lives? And what is it like?
3: Our soul lives in our nous, which we don't really have an English word for, so we use the Greek word. The nous is the love heart. It's the heart that's filled with joy, or the heart that hurts when you see someone else hurt.
4: God created all of us humans to be led or steered by our heart and our nous, but something happened, and now our mind and our brain is leading us. What happened?
3: Adam and Eve did not listen to God, and they caused us to have to leave the garden. When Adam and Eve had all those problems, things changed for human beings, and we got a little broken. Our minds got separated from our hearts. So our mind should be down in our heart helping out, but it got loose and it went up to our heads, and now it's in charge. It's not supposed to be in charge, but it is.
4: Now, here's something else you can talk about together. We talked about how our brains were supposed to be our heart's helpers. But just like that computer, they've gotten loose and they're running the show now. And our brains just don't listen to our hearts. Can you think of a time when your brain did something without listening to your heart? Share it if you want to. Did you later think that maybe you should have listened to your heart instead of your brain? We also talked about how your soul, the most precious part of you, is in your heart. It's the part of you that will live forever, the part of you that loves people, the part of you that communicates with God. It prays. Can you think of a time when you listened to your soul and did what it was leading you to do? Share that if you want to. How did you feel when you listened to your soul and did what it wanted? Did you feel closer to God and others?
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7: The epistle reading is taken from St. Paul's letter to the Hebrews, chapter 13, verses 7 through 16. Brethren, remember your leaders, those who spoke to you the word of God. Consider the outcome of their lives and imitate their faith. Jesus Christ is the same yesterday and today and forever. Do not be led away by diverse and strange teachings, for it is well that the heart be strengthened by grace, not by foods which have not benefited their adherents. We have an altar from which those who serve the tent have no right to eat, for the bodies of those animals whose blood is brought into the sanctuary by the high priest as a sacrifice for sin are burned outside the camp. So Jesus also suffered outside the gate in order to sanctify the people through his own blood. Therefore, let us go forth to him outside the camp and bear the abuse he endured. For here we have no lasting city, but we seek the city which is to come. Through him, then, let us continually offer up a sacrifice of praise to God, that is, the fruit of lips that acknowledge his name. Do not neglect to do good and to share what you have, for such sacrifices are pleasing to God. The Gospel reading is taken from St. Matthew, chapter 5, verses 14 through 19. The Lord said to his disciples, "You are the light of the world. A city set on a hill cannot be hid. Nor do men light a lamp and put it under a bushel, but on a stand, and it gives light to all in the house. Let your light so shine before men, that they may see your good works, and to give glory to your Father who is in heaven. Think not that I have come to abolish the law and the prophets. I have come not to abolish them, but to fulfill them. For truly I say to you, till heaven and earth pass away, not an iota, not a dot, will pass from the law until all is accomplished. Whoever then relaxes one of the least of these commandments, and teaches men so, shall be called least in the kingdom of heaven. But he who does them and teaches them shall be called great in the kingdom of heaven."
8: This is Daily Orthodox Scriptures for Kids with Father Alexis Corey. We're glad you're with us for this journey.
9: Welcome. I'm Father Alexis, and we are going to be reading through the Bible together. And I've got some friends that will be helping us. So let's get started.
10: You've got the right time, and you've got the right date. I've said my rhyme, now episode 308. Hey, Bridie, what's our chapter?
11: Luke chapter 13.
10: And our verses?
11: Verses 6 through 9.
10: Cool. Let's get started.
11: He also spoke this parable. A certain man had a fig tree planted in his vineyard, and he came seeking fruit on it and found none. Then he said to the keeper of his vineyard, "Look, for 3 years I have come seeking fruit on this fig tree and find none. Cut it down. Why does it? Use up the ground." But he answers and said to him, "Sir, let it alone this year also, until I dig around it and fertilize it. And if it bears fruit, well, but if not, after that you can cut it down."
10: Nice, Bridie, thank you. Being a Christian is not just something we do in our head, the way we think about things or even believe about things. Being a Christian has to do with the way we act, too. And the things we do, the way we act, the way we treat others, this is called bearing fruit. We are like special trees that are meant to bear fruit. And if we're not bearing fruit, then we're not doing what we were created for. And God created us to bear fruit. So thanks, Bridie, for reading. I'm Father Alexis, and remember, Christ is in our midst.
11: He is and ever shall be.
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1: Welcome to the Daily Orthodox Scriptures. I'm Father Alexis, and we are reading through the Scriptures each day of the year using the Orthodox Study Bible. Our readings today will be from Third Kingdoms, chapter 11, verse 1 through chapter 12, verse 25, Psalm 102, verses 13 through 22, Proverbs chapter 22, verses 1 through 5, and Luke chapter 21, verses 20 through 38. Solomon is now known as the greatest and wisest king on earth. He even got the approval of the Queen of Sheba, as well as more wealth from her, all from impressing her and others with his wisdom. But is this wisdom enough to stay in the favor of God? Let's begin. Third Kingdoms, chapter 11, verse 1 through chapter 12, verse 25. King Solomon was a lover of women, and he had 700 princesses and 300 concubines, and he took foreign wives, as well as the daughters of Pharaoh, women of the Moabites, Ammonites, Syrians, and Idumeans, Hittites, and Amorites, from the nations of whom the Lord said to the children of Israel, "You shall not go into them, and they shall not come into you, lest they turn away your hearts after their idols." Solomon joined to these in love. For when Solomon was old and his heart was not loyal to the Lord his God, as was the heart of his father David, his foreign wives turned his heart after their gods. Then Solomon built a high place for Chemosh, the idol of Moab, and for their king, the idol of the children of Ammon, and for Ashtaroth, the abomination of the Sidonians. He did the same for all his foreign wives, burning incense and sacrificing to their idols. Solomon did evil in the sight of the Lord, and did not fully follow the Lord, as did his father David. So the Lord became angry with Solomon because his heart turned from the Lord God of Israel, who appeared to him twice, and commanded him concerning this thing, that he should not go after other gods, but keep absolutely what the Lord had commanded. Therefore the Lord said to Solomon, "Because you did this, and did not keep my covenant and the statutes I commanded you, I will surely tear the kingdom away from your hand and give it to your servant. Nevertheless, I will not do it in your days for the sake of your father David, but I will tear it out of the hand of your son. However, I will not tear away the whole kingdom. I will give one tribe to your son, which I choose, for the sake of my servant David and for the sake of Jerusalem." Now the Lord raised up an adversary against Solomon, Hadad the Edomite, and Rezon the son of Eliada, who dwelt in Ramoth, and Hadadezer, king of Zobah, was his master. The men gathered together to him, and he was head of the conspiracy, and he seized control of Damascus. They were an adversary to Israel all the days of Solomon. Hadad the Edomite was a descendant of the king in Edom. For when David destroyed Edom, and Joab the commander of the army went up to bury the slain, they killed every male in Edom. Joab remained there 6 months with all Israel until he killed every male in Edom. Hadad fled, along with all the Edomites who served his father, and they went to Egypt. Hadad was still a little child. Then men arose from the city of Midian and came to Paran, and after joining with other men, they came to Pharaoh, king of Egypt. Hadad went to Pharaoh, who gave him a house and apportioned food for him. Thus Hadad found great favor in the sight of Pharaoh, so that he gave him as wife the sister of his own wife, that is, the older sister of Tapenes. Then the sister of Tapenes bore him Genubath, her son, and Tapenes weaned him among the sons of Pharaoh, and Genubath was among the sons of Pharaoh. So when Hadad heard in Egypt that David rested with his fathers, and that Joab, the commander of the army, was dead, Hadad said to Pharaoh, "Send me away so that I may go to my own country." Then Pharaoh said to him, "But what did you lack with me that suddenly you seek to go to your own country?" So he answered, "Send me away." Hadad then returned unto his land. This is the evil Hadad did, and he was a bitter enemy to Israel and reigned in the land of Edom. Jeroboam, the son of Nebat, Solomon's servant, was an Ephraimite from

out from Jerusalem, and along the way the prophet Ahijah the Shilonite, clothed with a new garment, found him and persuaded him to detour from his path. Now the two of them stood alone in a field. Then Ahijah took hold of the new garment he was wearing and tore it into 12 pieces. And he said to Jeroboam, "Take 10 pieces for yourself. For thus says the Lord God of Israel, Behold, I will break asunder the kingdom from the hand of Solomon and give 10 tribes to you. But to Solomon he shall have 2 tribes for the sake of my servant David and for the sake of Jerusalem, the city I chose out of all the tribes of Israel, because he forsook me and sacrificed to Ashtoreth, the abomination of the Sidonians, and to Chemosh, and the idols of the Moabites, and to their king, the abomination of the children of Ammon, and has not walked in my ways to do what is right before me, as did his father David. Therefore I will surely set myself against him all the days of his life. However, for the sake of my servant David, whom I chose, I will not remove the whole kingdom out of his hand, but I will take the kingdom out of the hand of his son and give the 10 tribes to you. And to the son of Solomon himself, I will pass on these same 2 tribes, establishing a place for my servant David to be before me all the days of Jerusalem, the city I chose for myself as the place to put my name. So I will receive you, and you shall reign over everything your heart desires. You shall be king over Israel. It shall be, if you hear and do everything I command you, and walk in my ways, and do what is right before me, to keep my statutes and my commandments, as my servant David did, then I shall be with you, and build you a house that shall endure, as I did for David." Thereafter Solomon sought to kill Jeroboam, but Jeroboam arose and fled into Egypt, to Shishak, king of Egypt. He remained there in Egypt until Solomon died. Now the rest of the words of Solomon, all that he did, and all his wisdom, are they not written in the book of the wisdom of Solomon? So the days Solomon reigned in Jerusalem over all Israel were 40 years. Then Solomon rested with his fathers and was buried in the city of David his father. When Jeroboam the son of Nebat heard it, while yet in Egypt, to the place to which he had fled from the face of Solomon and remained, he came directly to his city, into the land of Zereda, in the mount of Ephraim. Thus King Solomon slept with his fathers, and his son Rehoboam reigned as king in his place. Now King Rehoboam traveled to Shechem, for all Israel were coming to Shechem to proclaim him as king. The people of Israel spoke to Rehoboam, saying, "Your father made our yoke a heavy burden, but if you now lighten the harsh servitude and the burdensome yoke under which your father placed us, then we will serve you." So he said to them, "Go away for 3 days, then come back to me." Thus they departed. Then King Rehoboam consulted the elders who stood before his father Solomon while he still lived. And he said, "How do you advise me to answer these people?" They spoke to him, saying, "If you will be a servant to these people today and serve them and speak good words to them, then they will be your servants all the days." But he rejected the advice of the elders and consulted the young men who had grown up with him and stood in his presence. He said to them, "What advice do you give? How should I answer these people who spoke to me, saying, 'Lighten the yoke your father put on us'?" Then these same young men said to him, "Here is how you should speak to this people who spoke to you, saying, 'Your father made our yoke heavy, but may you make it lighter on us.' Thus respond to them, saying, 'Being from the loins of my father, my meanness will be more burdensome. Now, whereas my father put a heavy yoke on you, I will add to your yoke. Whereas my father chastised you with whips, I will discipline you with scorpions.'" So all the people came to King Rehoboam the third day, as the king had directed, saying, "Come back to me on the third day." Then the king answered the people harshly,

0: Rehoboam rejected the advice the elders offered to him. Instead, Rehoboam spoke to the people according to the advice of the young men, saying, "My father made your yoke heavy, but I will add to your yoke. My father chastised you with whips, but I will discipline you with scorpions." So the king did not hear the appeal of the people, because the change of mind was from the Lord, that he might establish his word which he spoke by the authority of Ahijah the Shilonite to Jeroboam the son of Nebat. Now all Israel saw the king did not heed their words. So the people answered the king, saying, "What share of the inheritance have we in David? Nor do we have any inheritance in the son of Jesse. Israel, run to your dwelling places. Now, O David, feed your own house." Thus Israel departed to their dwelling. In response, King Rehoboam sent for Adoniram, who was in charge of all the tribute, but all Israel stoned him with stones, and he died. Then King Rehoboam knew it was time to mount up and flee back to Jerusalem. Even to this day, Israel refuses any request concerning the house of David. Now when all Israel heard Jeroboam was back from Egypt, they sent for him and called him to the assembly. They made him king over Israel, and not one tribe followed the house of David, except the tribes of Judah and Benjamin. When Rehoboam came to Jerusalem, he assembled all the house of Judah and the tribe of Benjamin. He had 120,000 men as warriors to fight against the house of Israel, that he might restore the kingdom to Rehoboam the son of Solomon. But the word of God came to Shemaiah, the man of God, saying, "Speak to Rehoboam the son of Solomon, king of Judah, to all the house of Judah and Benjamin, and to the remnant of the people, saying, Thus says the Lord, you shall not go up, nor shall you fight against your brethren, the sons of Israel. Instead, return, each of you, to his house, because this word is from me. Hear the word of the Lord." So, according to the word of the Lord, they ended the march. King Solomon slept with his fathers and was buried with his fathers in the city of David. Then Rehoboam his son reigned in his place in Jerusalem. His son was 16 years old when he became king, and he reigned 12 years in Jerusalem. The name of his mother was Naamah, daughter of Hanun, son of Nahash, the king of the sons of Ammon. He did evil before the Lord, and did not walk in the way of David his father. There was a man from Mount Ephraim, a servant of Solomon, whose name was Jeroboam. The name of his mother was Zeruah, a prostitute. Solomon gave him the staff of authority over the male laborers of the house of Joseph, and he built Zereda for Solomon on Mount Ephraim. There were 300 horse-pulled chariots with him. He also built the citadel with the laborers of the house of Ephraim, and enclosed the city of David. He was lifted up in opposition to the kingdom. Solomon then sought to kill him, and he was afraid and escaped to Shishak, king of Egypt, where he stayed until Solomon died. Psalm 102, verses 13 through 22. As a father has compassion on his children, so the Lord has compassion on those who fear him, for he knows how he formed us. He remembers we are dust. As for man, his days are like grass. As a flower of the field, so he flourishes. For the wind passes through it, and it shall not remain, and it shall no longer know its place. But the mercy of the Lord is from age to age upon those who fear him, and his righteousness upon children's children, to such as keep his covenant, and remember his commandments, to do them. The Lord prepared his throne in heaven, and his kingdom rules over all. Bless the Lord, all you his angels, mighty in strength, who do his word, so as to hear the voice of his words. Bless the Lord, all you his hosts, his ministers who do his will. Bless the Lord, all his works, in all places of his dominion. Bless the Lord, O my soul. Proverbs chapter 22, verses 1 through 5. A good name is to be chosen more than much wealth, and good grace more than silver and gold. The rich man and the poor man meet with one another, but the Lord made both. An astute man, seeing an evil man severely punished, is himself instructed, but those passing by without discernment suffer loss. The fear of the Lord, and riches and glory in life, are the offspring of wisdom. Thorns and snares are in the ways of the crooked, but he who guards his own soul will keep away from them. Luke chapter 21, verses 20 through 38. But when you see Jerusalem surrounded by armies, then know that its desolation is near. Then let those who are in Judea flee to the mountains. Let those who are in the midst of her depart, and let not those who are in the country enter her. For these are the days of vengeance, that all things which are written may be fulfilled. But woe to those who are pregnant and to those who are nursing babies in those days, for there will be great distress in the land and wrath upon this people, and they will fall by the edge of the sword and be led away captive into all nations. And Jerusalem will be trampled by the Gentiles until the times of the Gentiles are fulfilled. And there will be signs in the sun and the moon and in the stars, and on the earth distress of nations with perplexity, the sea and the waves roaring, men's hearts failing them from fear and the expectation of those things which are coming on the earth, for the powers of the heavens will be shaken. Then they will see the Son of Man coming in a cloud with power and great glory. Now when these things begin to happen, look up and lift up your heads, because your redemption draws near. Then he spoke to them a parable. Look at the fig tree and all the trees. When they are already budding, you see and know for yourselves that summer is now near. So you also, when you see these things happening, know that the kingdom of God is near. Assuredly, I say to you, this generation will by no means pass away till all things take place. Heaven and earth will pass away, but my words will by no means pass away. But take heed to yourselves, lest your hearts be weighed down with carousing, drunkenness, and cares of this life, and that day come on you unexpectedly. For it will come as a snare on all those who dwell on the face of the whole earth. Watch, therefore, and pray always that you may be counted worthy to escape all these things that will come to pass, and to stand before the Son of Man. And in the daytime he was teaching in the temple, but at night he went out and stayed on the mountain called Olivet. Then early in the morning all the people came to him in the temple to hear him. There are a lot of twists and turns in the Old Testament and the story of the children of Israel. David had reached a height and a position that had not been reached before. It was the fulfillment of all the promises made through Abraham and Moses, a united kingdom that he could turn over to his son. His son could experience peace on all sides and great fortune, but it didn't last long. Solomon has been seduced, literally, away from faith in God, and soon after we have a revolt. Within a generation, the kingdom is divided. There's no more Israel. It's now Israel and Judah, two kingdoms, two kings. And it's going to be this way for a while now. Now we are watching what happened to Solomon and Israel, and this happened a long time ago, but it's important for us as well. There is so much in the world that is trying to seduce us away from God, to try to get us to stop following him with our lives and making decisions in our lives that are godly and virtuous. But when we do that, when we turn away from God, it never turns out for good. We were made for something better. We were created to live in a relationship with God. And I know we know this, but Solomon knew it too, and still he fell away. It can happen to us too. And the scriptures show us where this leads. But with Christ, we also have the call to come back, to come home, to return. So let's learn both lessons. Tomorrow, we will see where all this is going as we continue our journey through the scriptures together this year. I'm Father Alexis, and remember, Christ is in our midst.
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2: You're listening to From the Amvon with Father John Whiteford, sermons from St. Jonah Orthodox Church in Spring, Texas. Father John is a priest in the Russian Orthodox Church outside of Russia. He's the author of Sola Scriptura, an Orthodox analysis of the cornerstone of Reformation theology, and the general editor of the St. Innocent Liturgical Calendar. Here he is with today's lesson.
3: In the name of the Father, and of the Son, and of the Holy Spirit. The Lord said in the Gospel, "Whosoever will come after me, let him deny himself and take up his cross and follow me." What does it mean to deny yourself in this context? It means that you have to get off the throne of your heart and allow Christ to take his place there. He's the rightful king of your life, and you have been the king of your life, and you need to let him take over. The goal is to follow Christ, and the means that we attain to that goal is to deny yourself and to take up your cross. And so in order to follow Christ, anything that you desire to do that leads you away from Christ, you have to refuse to do. You have to give those things up. And if there's anything that you need to do, because otherwise you'd fail to follow Christ, then you have to do it regardless of whether you want to or not. And this might seem like such an obvious point that it's hardly worth making, but you can see the difference between the true Church of Christ and the many false churches that are out there by judging them on this precise question. Does the church urge you to deny yourself, take up your cross, and follow Christ in your life, even when it's hard and when it's difficult? The difference has become wider and wider as time has gone on, and in my lifetime, I've seen what used to be sort of the old-fashioned Protestants go from what they once were, which was still far from orthodoxy, but at least you could see there was some piety, some sense, you know, they had a very strong sense of morality. You had good, decent people that went to these churches, and you still do in many churches. I don't want to give you the wrong impression. But what happened was, particularly beginning in the 70s, you had people who were from what's known as the church growth movement that basically decided to take Madison Avenue marketing to the church. And basically their approach to how do you grow a church is find out what people want and then give it to them. So if people want rock bands in church, that's what you give them. If people want a Starbucks in the lounge, then you give them the Starbucks. If they want a bowling alley, you give them a bowling alley. You basically give them whatever they want. You make the church a place that they want to go to because they can have all the stuff that they want. And you can see the results of that today as a lot of these denominations have lost any sense of Christian morality. Christian morality was one thing that you could say, with very rare exceptions, all Christians of any stripe had in common. Maybe on some subtle points, we might have some differences, but for the most part, when you were talking about Christian morality, everybody knew what you were talking about. And that wasn't something that was an arguing point between different types of Christians, but that's no longer true. And these churches that have gone down this road of giving people what they want have started watering down their doctrinal statements. They don't want to talk about things like sin. And people go to these churches and don't even realize, in many cases, that they're living lives that are totally contrary to the Christian faith because nobody is telling them. And maybe some of the people who are leading these churches just assume everybody know these things because when they were kids, they were taught the Bible when they went to church. They were taught Christian morality, but they're not teaching it. So how do they expect future generations to get it? Well, they're not. And I think God is using this to make it clearer to people what the differences are and where the true church is. And he's leading many people to the Orthodox Church as a result of that. Because if you really desire to follow Christ, you have a sense that that entails you doing something and responding to Christ in a way that's difficult. If you read the Gospels, you certainly don't get the idea that Christ ever thought to himself, what do people want and how can I give it to them? You don't find that in the Gospels anywhere. In the Sermon on the Mount, Christ said, "Enter ye in at the strait gate, for wide is the gate and broad is the way that leadeth to destruction, and many there be which go in thereat. Because strait is the gate and narrow is the way which leadeth unto life, and few there be that find it." And that's the traditional King James translation. And when you hear the word strait, you probably assume that it's got a G-H in there because that's how we spell it in English when we're talking about a straight line. But there's actually a word which we still use, but not as much as people used to. But if you think about the Strait of Gibraltar is the narrow part from the Mediterranean Sea that leads you into the Atlantic Ocean. When you're in the middle of the Mediterranean Sea and you're sailing a boat, you don't have to worry about things like rocks or shores because you're far away from those things. But the Strait of Gibraltar is that narrow point where you're passing and you can see, you know, one continent on one side, one continent on the other, and you have to actually be careful about where you're going. So that's what it's talking about. You could translate this as narrow is the gate, for wide is the gate and broad is the way that leads to destruction, and many there be that go in thereat, but narrow is the gate, and you could say difficult is the way. In the King James, they translate the second word as narrow, because these words are similar, but the second word that's translated as narrow, it has a little bit stronger meaning. It could actually be used for squeezing a grape. So if you were that grape and you were being squeezed, that gives you some idea of what it means to be a Christian. God is trying to squeeze you to get you to produce the kind of fruit that you need to produce. And that's the way that leads to life. And giving people what they want, or going to a church where people are giving you what you want, is that broad path that Christ is talking about that leads to destruction. And so the Orthodox way is not the easy way. Madison Avenue would never have come up with fasting half of the year. Madison Avenue would never have churches without pews. They wouldn't even have pews these days. They'd have comfy chairs where you had a cup holder and you could kick it up when you wanted to, just like in the modern theaters that they have. You wouldn't have long services. They wouldn't talk about giving alms. They would talk about getting rich, having your best life now, to name a book that's popular in a particular church in the Houston area. Humility, obedience, serving others. To be a Christian is to take the difficult way, is to do the things that you don't want to do because you are trying to follow Christ. And Christ, he bore the cross for our salvation. He didn't take the easy way. The easy way would have been to say, hey, these people are lost, I'm out of here. But he took the difficult way because he loved us so much that he gave his life so that we could live. That's the Christian way, and if you want to follow Christ, that's the way that it is. The straight and narrow way is the difficult way. It's not the easy way. It's not the way that's the most popular, and it's certainly not the way that worldly people are going to look at and admire or say, aren't those people cool that do those things? But it's the way of the cross, and it's the only way that you can follow Christ. Whosoever will come after me, let him deny himself, take up his cross, and follow me. Amen.
2: From the Amvon, sermons from St. Jonah Orthodox Church in Spring, Texas. 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

0: Telling the Story, the Sunday Gospel Revisited. Join Father David as he uses the settings of the Gospel stories, as well as contemporary and historical settings, to bring a fresh and unexpected look at various biblical texts. Here's Father David with today's episode.
1: Hi, welcome to Telling the Story. I'm your host, Father David Smith. Today's Telling the Story is inspired by the Gospel for the sixth Sunday of Matthew. That's St. Matthew's Gospel, chapter 9, verses 1 through 8. In this story, it sounds like our Lord is saying that two different phrases say the same thing. Imagine that someone in the crowd wondered about that, even for the rest of his life. Today's Telling the Story is entitled Grammar. Just after Jesus had read my mind, he said, "Which is easier to say, your sins are forgiven you, or to say, arise and walk?" I've always concerned myself with language and words, so I've thought about this for a long time, even now that I'm dead, and I know that he is the Lord of all, the creator of the world. That day he implied that he had asked this question, which is easier to say, because the two sentences mean the same thing. Which is easier to say tells us that Jesus wanted us to know that the only difference between those phrases were the number of words, the syllables, the poetic syntax, because the sentences said the same thing. Indeed, which is easier to say? But there are differences. He spoke the first phrase in the indicative mood. It stated a fact, your sins are forgiven you. The indicative mood normally speaks to something already accomplished, that is, some existing condition. My dog is brown, someone might say. Not someone in my culture, but in yours, perhaps. The dog does not become brown by virtue of the phrase being spoken, but already has brown color. This describes a condition already assumed. It's already happened. But how does this apply to the event I witnessed that day so long ago? Were the man's sins already forgiven? Indeed, I know now they were. But how? Some men brought a paralytic lying on a pallet, pushing through the crowds that constantly surrounded Jesus in Capernaum. Big men. The one on the pallet was also a big man. They looked like farmers of some kind, strong. What happened to this man? Something crushed him, some animal attacked him, or he fell from some height? They came through the crowd as if no one stood in their way. They walked up to Jesus like a sharp knife cutting through blubber. Jesus looked at them, then at the man, and said, "Be of good cheer. Your sins are forgiven you." A declaration, an indicative phrase. He smiled, even though no one else did. Then it hit them. The man was struggling to get up off the pallet. He yelled something at them, and they helped him. Their faces were incredulous and almost frightened. When, I ask this for the remainder of my life on earth, and have rejoiced to know the answer since the day my heart stopped its beating, when were they forgiven? In Bethlehem, I say with tears, even here, the day the Theotokos gave birth to God incarnate. Sins fell away from the earth like a sheet of ice in the hot sun, like wax before a flame, like unrighteousness in the kingdom of God. They were forgiven even before the sacrifice on the cross, because at the moment of the birth of the Son of God, all creation changed and became new. Before that, really, at the moment the archangel said, "You will have a son." "Your sins are forgiven you," he said, knowing their conversation on the road to Capernaum, their faith, faith like Abraham, trust in God, their unwavering confidence that Jesus would save their friend and themselves. The second phrase was in the imperative mood. That is, he told the paralytic to do something with the expectation that the man would obey. For who would not want both of those things? The one afflicted with paralysis, of course, wants to arise and walk, and the one burdened by sins wants them forgiven. But paralysis only happens to some people. Most of the people in the world right now are not paralyzed. When he said this, Jesus did not need to indicate to whom he spoke. He obviously spoke only to the person within hearing who needed to hear those words. Otherwise, what would they mean? One standing near and hearing the exchange would not wonder if the Lord had directed the words to him. How would he arise while already standing? Why would he walk away from that spot when he had such interest in witnessing the miracle happening before him? Arise and walk, words only a paralytic would love to hear. But why did the Lord use two different moods, imperative and indicative, then implying that they meant the same thing? There's a difference between describing something and telling someone to do something. Or is there? When I make a declarative statement, another name for the indicative mood, I say to you, you should know this, or I want you to know something. See the imperative flavor in the indicative sentence? Know this. It's important. And who better than Jesus Christ, Son of God and God, to speak declarative sentences that also deliver a command? Everything he tells us is for our good and gives us, at last, an accurate picture of the world and of life. Your sins are forgiven you, he said. In other words, you must understand that my coming to your world in your form brings hope, mercy, and salvation. The Lord added the pronoun you when he spoke about sin. By this, he connected paralysis and sin to paralysis. Paralysis is not universal, but sin is, and it paralyzes us spiritually. Sin renders us immobile, unable to carry ourselves where we want to go. Sin lays us out flat on the ground. We can do nothing but watch the world around us with no possibility of influence over it or escape from it. Sin steals our power over our own lives and renders us like unto a tree or a rock. Normally, one only adds pronouns in the imperative mood to exert authority, take out the trash versus you, take out the trash. But Jesus added the pronoun that day. He wanted all to hear this message, and he wants the same thing today. Everyone must know that they might have that possibility, that healing. Put yourself in the body of the one paralyzed, then arise and walk. Who can experience such a miracle? You. You.
0: Telling the Story, the Sunday Gospel Revisited. Father David Smith is the pastor of St. Sophia's Greek Orthodox Church in Syracuse, New York, and the author of Mary of All Praise and Help, I'm Bored in Church, both published by Ancient Faith Publishing. 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
2: 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Glory be to God. However, should our listening friends withdraw their support, the ministry would cease to exist. All of those shows you currently love, save, and share with others could no longer continue. A ministry such as Ancient Faith Radio requires that a majority of its users participate in the listener-supported model to guarantee its longevity. So ask yourself, when was the last time I contributed to the ongoing work of Ancient Faith. 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Be a participant. Be a partner. Thank you in advance for your generosity.

community come out of the daily life at St. John the Compassionate Mission in Toronto, Ontario. Daily, we seek to live the simplicity of the gospel and to witness to the unique dignity and infinite value of each person. Through our open doors, we welcome people from all walks of life, awakening and mirroring the beauty that lies at the heart of each person. These are the parables of community. They illustrate the reality that the kingdom of God is among us, often hidden in the noise and busyness of daily life. They are the precious pearls that God gives us when we risk opening our doors to the stranger. From Luke 15:11-32, the prodigal son. But while he was yet at a distance, his father saw him and had compassion and ran and embraced him and kissed him. Father Nikolai writes, "It's worthwhile to live one more year and again hear the parable of the prodigal son spoken to us today, and to learn new things about how we, along with the prodigal son, can return to the bosom of the Father to receive not a rightful reward, but dignity through a personal embrace. Forgiveness, the peace of the resurrection, is granted to every weary soul who remembers the Father's love." There's nothing more human than this story, and nothing reflects more mercy than what we hear today. Because mercy needs to be, as it is, personal. It knows you, and it waits for you, even when you are dead. It embraces and kisses the sinner. Mercy has nothing bad to say about you, as Madison observed in the community on Friday. But it rejoices when it sees us from very far. The Father comes ahead to encounter us, knowing who we are, and forgiveness makes tears flow. By receiving our confession, He will grant more than what we lost. Mercy touches us and speaks with kindness both to the one that's ready to receive it and to the one who is full of anger. The parable reveals to us the foundations of life, the revelation of the person, the encounter and hospitality of the Father, His love for His Son, who is a sinner today, the love that is so great that only the one who found humility is able to receive it, only the one who finds out how much he has wasted is able to accept that he is loved without being turned to anger. A word for us for Lent from a community member, a prodigal son who knows in his heart forgiveness. This week, M appeared again at the mission, as he's been doing every now and then over the years. M is losing the battle with addictions by day and by night. The miracle is that when he comes to visit us, he is still alive. There could not be a clearer prodigal son than him in Toronto. He has survived so many winters. He knows the abyss of abandonment that surrounds you with noise and accusations. The prodigal son finds himself abandoned, but not alone, with many voices that accuse him, that make his broken life a hell. M went through all that and somehow overcame it all. His heart is free, even though his body is tormented. On Thursday, he spoke about the culture that keeps him captive here, that keeps all of us, that flattens the soul, that mortifies and paralyzes your spirit with comfort so that you cannot fight. A picture of the time in which we live today. A sense of fatalism. A circle that closes slowly in on you day and night. But you see, that's why we have to fight it, he said. We have to. Because it's God who gives us hope every day. And as he says this, M asks if he can go to the chapel to pray. And he lives for prayer. We find ourselves in different times of life, either older and bitter or young and foolish. In both cases, we seem to care more about ourselves than about anyone else. And yet, despite all this, we are able to daily enter into the very reality of the intimacy between the prodigal son and the father,
we are welcome within the encounter of love that forgives and the daring heart that repents. We can feel the joy of resurrection and the intimacy of peace that the Father shares with the Son. Every day in the community, we are invited and allowed to experience all this by listening to community members like M and many others like him. Because M came within his heart to the knowledge of fatherly love, and he doesn't keep it for himself. The Father spoke to him, and he listened. We are witnesses of this love experienced within the heart by a human being, which sets him in motion, stirring his soul. Even if we might not have this love within us, like the older brother, the knowledge of it is shared with us with gratuity, because it is a moment of grace. Even if we cannot partake of it within our own heart, the proximity to the prodigal son who knows our Father makes us included within the filial love. It is a gift that calls us to find out within our own heart the engravement of this love, to be set in motion, so we don't only remember, but come forward to be embraced and restored. To love the Father more than our own life, to love God for who God is, like M does, beyond his unhealing illness. Thank you for listening to our Parables of Community, Asceticism of the Open Door. These parables are the precious pearls that God bestows on the church when it risks opening its door to the stranger. We hope that they will inspire you to discover the presence of the kingdom in your own parishes and life. 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

If someone dreams of reaching on high, moved by the suggestion of pride, Satan easily enslaves him in the nets. St. Gregory of Sinai, with a thought from the fathers on Ancient Faith Radio.

All the different sciences and techniques have been given us by God to make up for the deficiencies of nature. Agriculture is an example, because the produce of the ground does not spring up in sufficient quantity all on its own. The art of weaving is another, because we need clothing both to cover ourselves decently and to protect ourselves from the bite of the cold. The same holds good for medicine. The body is subject to innumerable ills. Sometimes it lacks food, at other times it has too much. So God, the governor of life, has made us the gift of medicine, the skill to remove what is superfluous and to supply what is lacking, and in this way to be a symbol of the art of healing our souls. Not by chance does the earth produce plants that have healing properties. It is clearly evident that the Creator wants to give them to us to use. So much then for doctors and their prescriptions. The Christian, in accepting their healing, knows how they reveal the glory of God and sees in them a mirror of the healing that is needed by the soul. Basil the Great on Ancient Faith Radio.

We firmly believe, brethren, that the Lord has died for our sins, the just for the unjust, the master for the slaves, the shepherd for the sheep, and still more astonishingly, the creator for the creatures. He has preserved what he was from eternity. What he was in time, he has sacrificed. God, hidden in the guise of a visible man, giving life with his strength and dying in his weakness, was put to death for our sins and raised for our justification. All of that happened once and for all, as you know well enough. And yet we have the liturgical solemnities which we celebrate as during the course of the year we come to the date of particular events. Between the truth of the events and the solemnities of the liturgy, there is no contradiction, as if the latter were a lie. The historical truth is what happened once and for all, but the liturgy makes those events always new for the hearts that celebrate them with faith. The historical truth shows us the events just as they happened, but the liturgy, while not repeating them, celebrates them and prevents them from being forgotten. Thus, on the basis of historical truth, we say that Easter happened only once and will not happen again. But on the basis of the liturgy, we can say that Easter happens every year. Thanks to the liturgy, the human mind reaches the truth and proclaims its faith in the Lord. St. Augustine of Hippo on Ancient Faith Radio.

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0: Welcome to Paradise and Utopia with Archpriest John Strickland, Orthodox Reflections on the Rise and Fall of Christendom. 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
1: Welcome back. In the previous episode, I introduced what I call post-Christian Christendom's transcendence problem. This was the problem created by the failure of Romanticism and the philosophical idealism upon which it was based. The problem was that Christendom, having arisen in the first millennium from a transformational imperative directing its members toward the kingdom of heaven, could not sustain itself forever in a secular mode. Since the Renaissance, Christendom had taken a utopian turn toward the seculum, toward a purely secular understanding of transformation. As the unity of heaven and earth was lost as a result of the so-called Enlightenment and its deism claiming that a transcendent God has no relationship with an immanent human experience on earth, as the union of heaven and earth was lost, a crisis set in by which the transformational imperative was denied its transcendent anchor. The Romantics had tried to reset this anchor by claiming that natural experiences in this world, whether they be of creative genius or experiences of natural beauty or of sexual love, were all themselves ultimately anchored in heaven. However, as we saw, this was really just a counterfeit communion with the transcendent, the result being the descent into madness and the dissolution of the whole Romantic program by the end of the 19th century. And so there was a problem, a transcendence problem, that was inherited by those who followed the Romantics in the middle to late 19th century.